0: Listen to the words of the psalmist in Psalm 99 at verse 1. In a very triumphant way, the psalmist said, "The Lord reigns." Did you know we serve a sovereign God? A God who is omnipotent, that is, he is all-powerful. He is omniscient, all-knowing. He is omnipresent, ever-present. That's the God that we serve. And so in light of that, what we need to do is take heart, take comfort in knowing that God is in absolute control. In the book of Daniel in chapter, well, you remember in Daniel chapter 4, the great prophet said on one occasion, "The Most High rules in the kingdom of men and gives it to whomsoever he will." Again, reminding us that God is in absolute control. The God who was in control during the days of the Babylonian Empire, when God's people were carried into captivity, God was present on that occasion. He's present with us today. Now, let me just go back and cite, you know, there have been a lot of dark days in history, all pale in comparison to the death of Jesus on Calvary. But you remember when God's people found themselves in Egyptian bondage, and God had told the great prophet, or rather the great man Abraham, who is identified as his friend, God had told him in Genesis chapter 15 that his descendants would in the future dwell in a strange land, but after 400 years they would come out. And so you make your way into the book of Exodus chapter 1. And there's a statement made that I find to be very intriguing. The Bible says that in Genesis, or rather in Exodus chapter 1 at verse 8, there arose a new king in Egypt who did not know Joseph. And I think really what Moses is saying there is that there was a new Pharaoh, there was a new king seated upon the throne. Well, what did Moses mean when he said he didn't know Joseph? It's my conviction he didn't know the God of Joseph. So you had a pagan king, you had God's people in a pagan land, they were being oppressed. And yet, note what Moses writes in Exodus chapter 3, beginning in verse 7. And I want you to think about that in light of where we are as a nation of people. The Lord said, "I have surely seen the oppression of my people who are in Egypt, and have heard their cry because of their taskmasters." In verse 8, God said, "I've come down to deliver them out of the hand of the Egyptians, to bring them up from that land to a good and large land, to a land flowing with milk and honey, to the place of the Canaanites and the Hittites and the Amorites and the Perizzites, the Hivites and the Jebusites." Now look at verse 9. "Now therefore, behold, the cry of the children of Israel has come to me, and I've also seen the oppression with which the Egyptians oppressed them." Now bear in mind, the nation of Israel, they enjoyed a very special relationship with God. They were his own special people. He had identified them as the nation through whom the Christ would ultimately emerge. Well, God's nation of people today is not bound by geographical boundaries, but rather God's nation of people, his holy nation, is not that land over in Palestine comprised of people in that particular part of the world, but rather God's holy nation of people today is the church. We are, as Paul said in Galatians chapter 6, we are the Israel of God. In 1 Peter chapter 2 at verse 9, Peter would write, "You are an elect race, a royal priesthood, a holy nation, a people for God's own possession, whom he's called forth out of darkness into his marvelous light, who in time past were no people, but now," he said, "are the people of God." It's in that light that to understand that we are God's people, the church of the living God belongs to him. And so no matter what we face in this life, we need to understand that God is in control. He is seated upon his throne. Jesus the Son is at his right hand, where he wields all authority today. That ought to be encouraging to us. Now, again, as we talk about our nation and as we make some parallels between America and the nation of Israel, we're not a theocracy as they were, but rather we are a republic, and we have many blessings and privileges in this country, one of which is we have the opportunity to exercise our voice and we can cast our vote at the ballot box. But when it's all said and done, we're still American people. We are citizens in this country. Now, those of us who belong to the body of Christ, we are citizens of the kingdom of heaven. And Paul would say in Philippians chapter 3 that our citizenship is in heaven, whence also we wait for the Savior. But again, to remember, we are citizens in this great country. I know that over the past few years, we have become polarized in many ways. And sadly, there seems to be a lot of animosity directed toward the two varying political camps that exist. Well, again, we've got to remember what Jesus said many years ago. A house divided against itself cannot stand. A kingdom divided against itself cannot stand. So we've got to stand united, come what may. Whatever happens today, whatever the turnout may be, God is in control. And again, we're still citizens in what I believe to be the greatest nation ever known. You may have questions and comments that you'd like to share today. We'll do our best to take those questions. We'd love to see your comments. This is an interactive program. We'd love to hear from you. And I certainly want to encourage you, please let your voice be heard. I want to encourage you, exercise your right to vote. You have that right. You have that privilege. Go back and look at the Apostle Paul. Paul was a Roman citizen. Paul used his Roman citizenship to his advantage. I think God wants us to do the same. Now, I understand that we are a part of a spiritual kingdom. Jesus said in John 18, standing before Pontius Pilate, "My kingdom is not of this world. If my kingdom were of this world," he said, "then would my servants fight." Well, I know that we're not a part of a quote-unquote, we're not a part of a carnal kingdom in the sense that the kingdom of God is carnal in that sense of the word, but rather it is a spiritual entity. But we are a part of the nation. That is America, the United States. And so we want to be united in our standing as a nation of people. I want to just very quickly share with you a couple of thoughts before we go to a segment that I taped with Aaron Gallagher. And we were talking in our discussion about where we stand as a nation, and you know what happens after the election is over. That's something for us to consider, and I want us to spend some time and talk about that. But number one, I want you to think about something very important. I read a moment ago from Exodus chapter 3, where God acknowledged the sorrows and the cries of the nation of Israel. And you remember God said in the long ago, I've seen the oppression under which they're living. And he said, I've heard their cries. Was God with his people on that occasion? Yes, he was. Will God be with us today? Again, to remember we have the abiding presence of God. Come what may, no matter what happens at the ballot box, God is still right beside us. Let me share with you a passage of scripture found in the book of Philippians in chapter 4. The apostle Paul said, "The Lord is at hand." Where was Paul when he wrote that letter? Paul was in a Roman prison, wasn't he? And yet, Paul would write to Timothy some 6 years later, and he would acknowledge the fact that he suffered trouble as an evildoer, even to the point of chains. But then he said, "But the word of God is not chained." Paul used his varying circumstances in life to advance the cause of Christ. And even though Paul was writing from a Roman prison cell, he could say to the church at Philippi, "Rejoice in the Lord." Again, I say rejoice. It's hard to imagine somebody who can rejoice, who can have that kind of spirit in troubled times. And yet Paul did. But in verse 5, when he said, "The Lord is at hand," what was he saying there? I think what Paul was saying is, the Lord's close by. He's right beside me. No matter how adverse my circumstances may seem to be, the Lord's with me. And you remember over in 2 Timothy chapter 4, when Paul acknowledged the fact that he would be leaving this world, he said, "I'm already being poured out as a drink offering. The time of my departure is at hand. I fought the good fight. I finished my course or race." He said, "I've kept the faith." And then he talked about that crown of righteousness that awaited him. But drop down and look at about verse 16. Paul here references some preliminary trial. And he writes, "At my first defense, no man stood with me, but all men forsook me. But then," I love what he says, "but the Lord stood with me and strengthened me." Yes, Paul was in prison. Yes, Paul was facing the certainty of death at the hands of Nero. And yet Paul said, you know what, even though my own people, individuals who ought to be allies, even though they've turned their back on me, even though they're not standing with me, he said, the Lord stood with me, and the Lord has strengthened me. And I want to submit to you today, no matter what happens, the Lord will stand with us. The Lord will strengthen us. Think about what the Hebrew writer said over in chapter 13. In about verse 5, the latter part of verse 5, the writer said on behalf of God, I will never leave you nor forsake you, so that we may boldly say, the Lord is my helper. What shall man do unto me? Again, reminding us of the ever presence of the Lord that we serve. Isn't that a great thought? One other thing I want to share with you before we go to our segment that I had the opportunity to be a part of yesterday with Aaron. But you remember what Jesus said in Matthew chapter 6, and Jesus is setting forth some principles that are to be embedded in the lives of disciples of his. And so in Matthew chapter 6, Jesus asked this question in about verse 29. Why do you worry? There are a lot of folks today, there are a lot of people within the body of Christ, worried, anxious, concerned, overly anxious about today and what may occur today when we cast our vote for the future president of this country. So Jesus asked a profound question. He asked a personal question, and he asked a perplexing question, because when he said, why do you worry? There are a lot of reasons why we worry. A lot of people today, they're worried about the future of our country. But then here's what I want you to see. Three times in this context, Jesus said, do not worry. You think he was onto something there? Jesus was saying to his disciples, I know there are a lot of reasons why you worry, but here's what I want you to do. I want you to remember that you are not to worry. You are not to demonstrate anxiety in this life. In Philippians chapter 4, a passage I mentioned a moment ago, Paul would write and say, in nothing be anxious. And really the thrust of it is, I don't want you to worry about anything. Not one thing. In nothing be anxious, but in everything with prayers and supplications and thanksgiving, let your request be made known to God. And the peace of God that passes all understanding shall guard your hearts and minds in Christ Jesus. I want to come back to that verse in a minute or two, and we're going to maybe elaborate on it as we think about this theme today. No matter what happens, God is in absolute control. I want you to stay with us. We're going to cut away now to the segment, and then we'll come back and make some observations as they relate to our study today. Please stay tuned. Hello and welcome to our continued segment. We're talking about no matter what happens, God is still in control. I have with me today Aaron Gallagher, and appreciate Aaron so much. He is a very visible part of GBN, Authentic Christianity, a number of other good works. And Aaron, always good to be with you.
1: Thanks, Mike. Always honored to be on your segments.
0: Aaron, today we're talking about, of course, the election, and we understand that today is the election, and this is a very pivotal point in our country, and a lot of concerns about the direction of our country. So let's just first and foremost maybe talk a little bit about what's at stake. I know that we have great concerns because we're conservative people. We believe the Bible. We want God's word to be preeminent in the hearts and lives of people. And so there's a lot of concern about the direction of our country. There's been concern. Mm-hmm. So what is at stake when you look at the election?
1: Well, I mean, I think you look back at the last, let's say, 8 years, you know, in our, you know, republic, you look at how it's organized and you think about a lot of the rules that are made. They have courts, and then they raise to the Supreme Court. And so one of the first things that I think about is maybe even more so than the individual candidate is just the platforms. And if you have to replace some Supreme Court justices, are those sure justices that are going to support, you know, life and morality according to the Bible, sort of biblical morality? I think that's one of the things that's riding. But I mean, it's going to be a, there's a big, no one can say there's not polar opposites in a lot of stuff in the parties. And so I'm really sort of nervous, but interested to see, you know, what's going to happen tonight.
2: When you look at the election and, of course, the outcome, I know that B.J. Clark and Don Blackwell and I did a program not long ago, In God We Trust. And one of the things that B.J. brought out with regard to this particular election, he said, whether you realize it or not, freedom is on the ballot. Freedom of speech, freedom of religion, etc. And, you know, I think that's a core thought there that we need to really deeply consider, because we're already being censored right now as we speak. And so if that be the case, and if a certain party gets in office, then I would assume that that will continue, if not heighten, in the coming years.
1: Well, I think you can even see what's happened. You know, Mark Zuckerberg came out and basically admitted that he bowed to pressure to censor, you know, conservative things during the last election. I know that just in the last few days, there's been a couple newspaper articles. I don't know if the articles have come out yet or not, but they reached out to different conservative political commentators and basically said, you know, there's an organization that says you've been pushing political misinformation. And then they said, you know, has YouTube demonetized you yet, essentially? And you can read between the lines and see what's happening is these two big major newspapers are essentially trying to put pressure on a place like YouTube, a private company. Of course, Google owns that. And they're basically saying, hey, since we deem what you said misinformation, has YouTube censored you? Have they demonetized your channel, taken away your income? And of course, they're trying to get the response of, well, no, they haven't, so they can pressure. Yeah. So, you know, you look at a country that has freedom of speech, and of course, private companies can regulate that. You know, they're different than the public arena, but you can just sort of see this idea of trying to limit free speech. And of course, that terrifies me more from the sake of, you know, we want the opportunity to preach the gospel to people. You know?
2: Well, you know, I think about, you know, some of the important issues that we're dealing with, one of which is abortion. The whole abortion issue is a major, major thought that I think ought to be considered by all who go to the ballot box. And then, you know, transgenderism and some of the implications of that. Well, let's just maybe back up for a moment or two. GBN, the Gospel Broadcasting Network, we're interested in getting the truth of God out. We're not interested in being politically correct. It's about being biblically correct. So if that's the case, if we were to take a stand that was not in line with the political thought process of the day, then what are the implications of that to us?
1: Oh, I agree completely. I mean, a lot of times I see on social media, for instance, I'll see even sometimes Christians who will say things like, oh, well, look, don't be political. We're supposed to be Christians. And I think back through the Bible. We're supposed to learn from the things in the Bible. I think about in Exodus 1, 15 through 17, where the government told the Hebrew midwives, hey, kill your male babies. You know, there could have been people back then that said, hey, look, you know, don't be political. Yeah. But sometimes what people mask as don't be political is don't be moral. Don't stand up for moral principles. Sure. Daniel 3, Daniel 6, those were times where Daniel 3, the government tells you to bow down and you say no. You know, Daniel 6, don't pray to anyone but the king. Daniel prays to God and goes to prison.
2: Yeah, yeah. I think that there is this idea or this thought process that says, well, you know, somehow religion and politics don't mesh, and Christianity and politics. But look, go back to the first century for a moment. You went all the way back to the book of Exodus with regard to the people of God being in captivity, or rather in bondage. But in the first century, you had the Roman government putting tremendous pressure on God's people, some of whom were put to death. They were martyred for the very cause of Christ. Now, that's about as political and religious as it gets.
1: Yeah.
2: So the whole idea of they don't mesh is not true.
1: Yeah. And, you know, if you're thinking about, you know, what, no matter who wins the election, right? Of course, we all have the candidate we think hope wins, you know, but I will say this, no matter what candidate wins, you know, I'm reminded in 1 Peter chapter 2, in verse 17, in verses 13 through 17, he's talking about basically the government, submission to government. And he says this in 1 Peter 2:17. He says, honor all people, love the brotherhood, fear God, and honor the king. And I think it's interesting that it doesn't say honor the king if you live in a democracy.
2: Yeah.
1: or honor the king if you live in a, you know, constitutional republic. It says

0: hero, like you said. He was persecuting Christians. Yeah. So we will still be leaps and bounds ahead of where they were when Paul wrote, or Peter wrote, honor the king.
1: Yeah, and I think, you know, like if you look at 1 Timothy chapter 2, Paul, of course, you've got, again, the background of the Roman Caesars, and Paul is saying to pray for kings and all who are in authority. They were godless people, and yet Paul is saying you need to be praying for these people. Now, getting back to the whole idea of no matter what happens, God is in control. That has always been true. It will always be true. The psalmist said in Psalm 99, verse 1, the Lord reigns. God is on his throne, and you go back to when God's people were under the throes of Pharaoh and Egyptian bondage, and then you look at the children of Israel. I can't help but you mentioned a moment ago Daniel. Daniel chapter 2, Daniel rose to prominence in the court of Nebuchadnezzar. Nebuchadnezzar was an unbelieving king. And then later, of course, you have Daniel in the court of the Medes and the Persians. Daniel was persecuted, thrown into a lion's den. And then what about Shadrach, Meshach, and Abednego? They were pressured, and yet they wouldn't back up. They wouldn't recant. And yet, and for them, God was in control. Matter of fact, they made that point in Daniel chapter 3.
0: Yeah. Yeah, I mean, I remember when President Obama was elected, and I didn't vote for President Obama. But, you know, whenever he takes the office of your president, you have to, as an American, and I think as a Christian, have respect for the institution.
1: For the office.
0: Yeah, for the office. And so when you have respect for the office, I remember people saying, you know, not my president, hashtag not my president. If you're a Christian, that should not be. That should not be something that you post, that you support. Because, you know, no matter who wins the election, they're still your president. They're still the leader. You're supposed to give them honor. And, you know, I think throughout the New Testament, you know, one of the main purposes of, you know, Christians are supposed to pay their taxes. Why? So that the government can support. And Romans 13, 3 through 5 talks about to punish the evildoer.
1: Yeah, exactly.
0: Yeah. And so, yeah, I mean, no matter what happens, like you said, God is still reigning. He's the one that raises kings and removes kings, and the Most High rules in the kingdoms of men.
1: Yeah, you know, and when we look at ultimately the landscape of our nation is not necessarily dictated by politics and legislation that comes forth from Washington, but really the gospel is the means of changing the hearts and lives of people. And you look at the church in the first century, cradled in persecution, the church grew by leaps and bounds. You had Judaizing teachers, you had Roman authorities, and yet the church was growing and abounding. And no matter who wins, God can still use us in a very prolific way to impact this nation.
0: Well, I think what, you know, what you just said is 100% right, which is what's going to change the whole nation is going to be individual hearts and minds and people being converted to the gospel. I think that's what Paul's getting at in 1 Timothy 2, 1 through 4, where he talks about praying for your officials. You know, and 1 Peter talks about not only the king, but also his governors. So for, you know, our terminology would be not only the federal government, but your state and local governments.
1: Yeah. And wouldn't it be great if we individually as Christians could impact government leaders? Let me just share an incident. I was in Lubbock, Texas not long ago. A friend of mine that I stayed with, brother that I stayed with, had the opportunity, he and his wife had the opportunity to meet with Donald Trump. And interestingly, he gave Donald Trump a copy of Muscle and Shuffle.
0: Really?
1: And he said that President Trump told him, he said, I'll read it.
0: Wow.
1: And he left his contact information in the cover of that book. And I told him, I said, you know what? I said, look, you've done what the Lord has asked us to do, and that is, you've taken a seed and dropped it into his hands.
0: Uh-huh.
1: Now, I don't know if anything will come of that, but I know this. He had the opportunity to try to impress upon Donald Trump the truth of God. Would I like to see that happen to Kamala Harris or Joe Biden or anybody? Sure I would. Why? Really? Because the gospel is what changes the hearts and lives of people. And you know what? If you may align yourself one way politically, but if you learn the truth of the gospel, your moral compass is going to change. Why? Because you have a standard of authority that you're now trying to adhere to.
0: Yeah, I think you're exactly right. I mean, you know, the reason you pray for those rulers, 1 Timothy 2:1-2, is you can live peaceably. And then

0: verse 3, so that you can teach them the truth, the love of the truth, so they can be saved.
1: That's right.
0: God desires all people to come to repentance and knowledge of the truth, 2 Peter 3:9 and 1 Timothy 2:1-4. So, I mean, that's the goal, is to individually change hearts and minds and convert them with the gospel. Of course, you know, there are passages, you know, Proverbs 29:2 says, when the righteous are in authority, people rejoice, but when the wicked or sinful are in authority, people groan. Mm-hmm. So there's a sense in which, you know, a Christian should use their rights. You look in the book of Acts, Paul used his rights over and over. Many times it makes me chuckle when, like, he's in prison and they're like, you're free to go. He's like, no, have your bosses come let me
1: out. Yeah.
0: Just, I don't know. That just makes me laugh.
1: And you know, Paul used his Roman citizenship for its own good.
0: Yeah.
1: And you know, I think about it as an individual Christian. And look, you know, it's not about being a Democrat or Republican. It's about being a Christian.
0: Yeah.
1: And my goal, what I want more than anything else, is to continue to have a platform where I can preach and teach the gospel, whether it's television, radio, in a pulpit, wherever that may be. Because I understand that the power, the drawing power, is the gospel of Christ. And I want to be able to do what the Lord wants me to do. And that's preach and teach. And that's what you want to be able to do.
0: Yeah.
1: And there are certain environments where that opportunity is greater than others. And I think that we both would agree that, you know, in our minds, certain candidates would push it in one direction as opposed to the other. But let's just think about this for a minute. I think I mentioned this to you, that I had heard a clip. Ronald Reagan said, how can you love your country but not love your countrymen?
0: Mm-hmm.
1: So Wednesday morning, in all probability, we're going to have a new president. You know, win, lose, draw, whatever. So as a child of God, let's say it doesn't go the way we want it to go. What then should our attitude be? I know that we would all believe and we would all espouse the idea that God is in absolute control. But what should we do going forward?
0: Follow Jesus. This is Matthew 5:43. First thing that comes to my mind, you've heard that it was said, you shall love your neighbor and hate your enemy. But I say to you, love your enemies, bless those who curse you, do good to those that hate you, pray for those who spitefully use you and persecute you. So basically, people hate you, you do good to them, you know, pray for them. And here's the reasoning. It says that you may be sons of your Father, that you may be like your Father in heaven. For he makes his rain to rise, he makes his sun to rise on the evil and the good. So basically, you know, God gives good things to people who do evil to him. So, you know, if I wake up, and I don't know if there'll be a result by Wednesday morning, or I don't know how this all works. Scott and I were talking about this a week or so ago. But whenever that happens and we find out who's going to be the next president, I think Christians need to remember, number one, if somebody is mean or spiteful, you bless them, you pray for them, pray for your leader. Doesn't matter who that president is. You can't be a part of the not my president movement, you know. And there's a thought I have, too, that when I think back about, like, the book of Habakkuk, right? Mm-hmm. So the question that me and you and other guys have discussed off camera many times is, how long is God going to put up with certain amounts of wickedness? And the truth is, we don't know. So when I think back to a minor prophet like Habakkuk, you know, Habakkuk's problem is, hey, my nation's wicked. Why aren't you punishing? And God says, I am, and I'm bringing Babylon. And it always makes me wonder, too, like, every time there's an election, let's say the candidate that I don't want to win wins. I'm almost reminded of Gamaliel in Acts 5, where he said, look, if this is from God, you shouldn't fight against it.
1: And you're not going to overthrow it.
0: No. And so there's a sense in which, if anyone's out there and you get the idea, hey, if the candidate that wins is not the one that I want to win, I'm going to fight against it. I'm not a prophet, but I would say maybe read what Gamaliel said in Acts 5, because how do I know that that's not God giving the country maybe the leader that we need right now? You look at the book of Judges. Whenever they had evil, they were put into bondage. So
1: exactly.
0: I don't know. I don't know the answer. You know?
1: I think that's a great thought. And I think it's something, you know, sometimes those minor prophets are maybe not as appreciated as much as they should be. And you raise, I think, an interesting thought. Habakkuk, you know, he couldn't understand how the Lord would turn a blind eye to Israel. And the Lord said, look, let me tell you what, there's a nation to the north of here, and they're getting ready to come down and they're going to take care of business. And so then it's like, well, wait a minute, Lord, you're going to use this evil nation to punish your own people? And God said, right. They said, let me tell you what, when I get done punishing my own people, I'll punish them.
0: Yeah.
1: And I think you're right. You know, sometimes we can't see the big picture.
0: Yeah.
1: I don't have that liberty
0: yeah.
1: to look behind the curtain and say, okay, I see exactly what God's orchestrating here. But I know this, God is at work. And if God could use men like Nebuchadnezzar, if he could use Osiris, then he can use anybody. And he can use those people to his glory.
0: That's right.
1: Because that's the God we serve. And so, you know, what you said is true. Maybe we need to sit back and realize, number one, we're not God.
0: Yeah.
1: And, you know, it may be the fact, it may be the case that God is orchestrating this for his own good and his own glory.
0: And then I think about Jonah. You know, you have a nation that's about to be destroyed, and they get the message of repent, you know, or Nineveh is going to be destroyed. I don't know if Olive Branch, how they'd feel if you preached a sermon that short. I don't know if they'd be upset or they'd like get to go home early. But, you know, you have men like Jonah who preach to a nation that's about to be destroyed. The people repent.
1: They do.
0: And so no matter what happens, no matter who wins, remember that my closing thoughts would be, it's not as bad as Rome.
1: That's right.
0: Nowhere near as bad as Rome.
1: Yeah.
0: And number two, the way to make sure that if our nation, if God is going to relent, if I don't know if he said I've had enough with America or my patience is still going to be overflowing towards them, but the one way to make sure to try to extend that to preserve America is to try to teach individuals so that they can learn about the gospel, what Jesus did for them, that goodness of God leads them to repentance, Romans 2:4. Hopefully that will turn their life around. And then if they start to follow what the Bible teaches, you know, I think that's something that would move the country in a good direction.
1: Exactly. And, you know, I go back and look at Jonah for a minute. You know, Jonah ran initially from the Lord.
0: Yeah.
1: And then God said, let me tell you what. I want you to preach the preaching that I bid you. I want you to do what I have asked you to do. And when he did that, what happened? Great results. Yeah. Now, later, through the prophet Nahum, the people were judged, but nonetheless, those people responded favorably.
0: Yeah.
1: And who knows? I think, again, we have to put it back in the Lord. You know, Solomon said, trust in the Lord with all your heart. Lean not unto your own understanding. In all your ways acknowledge him. He'll direct your paths. Learn to trust God come what may.
0: Mm-hmm. Yeah, I think that no matter what happens, just remember, if it doesn't go the way you want, God's still in control. If someone persecute you or spite you, bless them, pray for them, be like your Father in heaven.
1: Exactly. Aaron, as always, so good to be with you. Thank you for the wisdom that you've shared today. Thank you very much.
0: Thanks for having me.
1: Stay tuned. We'll be right back in just a moment.
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3: 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I am the Executive Director of the Gospel Broadcasting Network. I want to invite you to join me for the new program that I'm doing called Truth on Wheels. 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Sometimes we're going to study basic Bible passages. Sometimes we will answer error. Sometimes we're going to do a segment called Coping, in which we're going to interview Christians who have dealt with great difficulties and adversities in life, but they've kept their eye on heaven. I think you'll find that very encouraging. And sometimes I'm going to talk to you about the struggles that I have dealt with as a paraplegic. A new episode releases each Friday, and they stay on our website so that you can view them anytime. We hope you will join us.
4: 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It says GBN in the middle. And you can open up the app. I have the app open right now. And you can look at all these different programs. Truth on Wheels, Drawn Toward God, which is like an animated series that, as it's explained in the Bible, it sort of draws out the image. Counterpoint, The Authentic Christian, which is one of the shows that I'm on. Make It Plain, Preaching the Gospel, Answering the Error, so many different programs that I personally grow from myself, even before I came to GBN. We also have Books of the Bible. You can watch people who've been teaching Books of the Bible at preaching schools for years teach through 50, I think right now, Books of the Bible, verse by verse. And you can really just use this app to study, learn more about God's word. So I'd recommend, if you like Bible study, if you want to grow closer to God, draw near to him, James 4:7-10, download the Gospel Broadcasting Network app, and it'll help your everyday studies. Thanks for watching.
5: That is an action of faith that they did right there.
6: All right, let's just camp out there for a minute, because I think these are some really important points. Let's go back again and look at Acts chapter 2, because we talk about the word of God and the fact that the instrumentality by which we come to know something about the grace of God and actually access that grace is through this book called the Bible, all right? That means the word of God has convicting power.
5: Right.

Welcome back. We are glad to have you back for our final segment. Thank you so much for being a part of our program today. Again, if you have questions and comments, we would love to hear from you today. Our theme today, no matter what happens, and that has to do with the election today, no matter what happens, God is in absolute control. I was talking a moment ago about our attitude and some of the things that we ought to consider in light of the election and the electoral process. And I want to direct your thoughts for a moment or two to the book of Psalms. And I want to look at Psalm 56. If you have a Bible, you might want to take it out. It might be that you want to underline a couple of verses that I think will help you. We were talking a moment ago about the danger of worry and anxiety and how so many of us feel anxious about what may or may not come to pass. But nonetheless, to remember that God is in absolute control. David is a tremendous study in the Scriptures. David, of course, a man after God's own heart. And you remember in Psalm 56, David is talking about some of the difficulties that he was facing. And down in verse 2, he said, "My enemies hound me all day." David was being oppressed, hounded by those who were against him. But in verse 3, listen to what David said. "Whenever I am afraid," I would underline that, "whenever I am afraid," David said, "I will trust in you." We have to have complete, unwavering trust in God. And then note verse 4. "In God I will praise his word. In God I have put my trust." Now note, "I will not fear." He said, "I will not fear." Then he asked this question, "What can flesh do to me?" That being said, drop down, if you would, and look at verse 10. In verse 10, David said, "In God," and then parenthetically, he said, "I will praise his word." "In the Lord, I will praise his word." "In God, I have put my trust. I will not be afraid. What can man do to me?" Two times, David said he was not going to be afraid. And when he had fear, when he felt anxious about whatever happened to be looming over him in life, he said, "I can tell you what I'm going to do. I'm going to put my trust in God." That's what we need to do. Come what may, no matter how dark the hour may be, and you know what, in days gone by, there have been a lot of dark times in the history of mankind. And think about our nation. Our nation, what, a little less than 300 years of age? Have there been dark and bitter days in the history of our country? You know there have been. There have been some very, very darkened times in our country. We've experienced war in this country. You think about World War I, World War II, just to name a couple of wars that we've been involved in the last 100 years or so. And then the Vietnam War and on and on and on. But again, no matter what we face in this life, first and foremost, we have to trust God. In the book of Job, Job faced some tough times in his life. And you remember Job wrote in chapter 14, verse 1, "Man born of woman is a few days and full of trouble." And over in chapter 13, Job said, "Though he slay me, yet will I trust him." Again, our trust has to be in Jehovah God. In 2 Corinthians chapter 12, you recall Paul had that thorn in the flesh that he had pleaded with the Lord about, asked him to remove it. And God responded by saying to him, "My grace is sufficient for you." I think the overall message to the Apostle Paul in that context was simply this: Paul, I want you to put your trust in me no matter what happens. No matter the circumstances, you put your trust in me. And then there is a second thought. And this really takes us back to a psalm that I love, back in Psalm 11 at about verse 3. The question was asked, "If the foundations be destroyed, what can the righteous do?" Now, I understand, I'm just one person, you're just one person. But collectively, as a child of God, we are the people of God. And we belong to a family of believers. And so the question, what can the righteous do? I can tell you one thing we can do. We can get down on our knees and pray to Jehovah God.
No matter who occupies the White House over the next 4 years, we can pray for that person. Doesn't matter whether or not we supported them prior to the election, and then once the election has passed us by, whoever is in office, our responsibility is to pray for that individual, to pray for their administration. Look, if you would, at 1 Timothy chapter 2. Paul there is writing to Timothy, and of course we're talking about the Roman Empire and some of the difficulties that Christians faced in the first century as a result of that evil, ungodly empire. And yet Paul said that prayers, supplications, the giving of thanks ought to be made for all men, for kings and all who are in authority, that we might live a quiet and peaceable life in all godliness and honesty. So what is it God wants me to do for those who are in positions of power? God wants me to pray for them. And I ought to pray that they'll have a heart that is softened by the gospel of Christ. I ought to be praying that through the providence of God, they might come to see the truth as revealed in Scripture. Now, in that context, Paul said in about verse 3, this is good and acceptable in the sight of God, who would have all men to be saved and come to the knowledge of the truth. You think prayer is an important thing in life, in the life of a Christian? You know it is. You remember what James said over in chapter 5? James writes, the effective, fervent prayer of a righteous man avails much. So I know this. One of the things that I can do is I can pray for not just the current administration, but I can pray as a transition takes place within the next couple of months or so, that the one who will sit in America's highest office, the presidency, I can pray for that person, that they'll have wisdom, that they'll have a respect for God and His Word, and that when they begin thinking about the crafting of laws and when they begin to think about their administration, that they'll think about their responsibilities in light of what God's Word has to say. There are a lot of ills in our nation today that could be corrected if people would only look to the sacred Scriptures and begin trying to live in harmony with the Word of God. You know, Paul's desire for his own countrymen, was that they might be saved, according to Romans chapters 10 and 11. Well, our desire is to see people saved, and we understand the power of the gospel. Some years back, a friend of mine, Brother Garland Elkins, was in the hospital, and I remember going to see him, and he said that a nurse came in and asked him, she said, Mr. Elkins, when you get out of the hospital, what are you going to do? And you have to understand, Brother Elkins was already probably in his mid to late 80s. And I'm sure that his response caught her off guard. When she asked Brother Elkins or Mr. Elkins, what are you going to do when you get out of here? Here's what he said. I'm going back to preaching and teaching. Now listen, no matter what happens, when I get up in the morning, I'm going right back to the responsibility that I have when it comes to preaching and teaching. My mission, my goal, my work will not change. I don't care who's in office. I still have the responsibility of preaching and teaching the gospel. And as an individual Christian, you still have the responsibility of honoring the Lord's statement in Matthew 28. You remember in Matthew 28, verse 18, Jesus said, all authority, all power has been given to me in heaven and on earth. And then he said, go therefore, make disciples of all the nations, not just here in America, but worldwide. He said, I want you to go and make disciples of all the nations, baptizing them in the name of the Father, the Son, and the Holy Spirit. And he said, teaching them to observe all things whatsoever I've commanded you. Lo, I'm with you always, even to the end of the age. So that's our responsibility. That's my responsibility. And until I die, I hope that I'm preaching and teaching the gospel, because my goal is, as the old fellow said one time, I want to die with my boots on. I want to do everything that I can to advance the cause of Christ, because I understand my time is short. Jesus said on one occasion, I must work the works of Him who sent me while it is day. He said, the night comes when no man can work. The Lord Jesus was operating under the constraints of time. He realized that at some point in time in the very near future, that death would occur. And so He had to, as we often say, make hay while the sun was shining. That's what we've got to do. So number one,
when we ask this question, what can the righteous do? First and foremost, we ought to pray. Now, I mentioned a moment ago, we need to trust God. Our trust has to be in the Lord Jesus Christ, in the God of heaven. Again, Solomon said, and I mentioned this verse in my conversation with Aaron. Solomon said many years ago, trust in the Lord with all your heart. Lean not unto your own understanding. In all your ways acknowledge him, and he will direct your paths. To learn to trust Jehovah God. And then there's a second thing that we ought to consider, and that's prayer. As I said a moment ago, we ought to pray. And go back again and look at what Paul said in Philippians chapter 4. In nothing be anxious, but in everything with prayer and supplication and thanksgiving, let your requests be made known unto God. And the peace of God that passes all understanding shall guard your hearts and minds in Christ Jesus. Imagine, if you can, a sentinel guard standing guard over your heart. Why? So that you might enjoy the peace that passes all understanding. Look, I understand the tendency to worry, to be anxious about the things that are going on, to be concerned about where we are as a nation, to worry about the direction of our nation, what lies ahead. I can't forecast the future. I have no idea what looms in the future. I don't know what is out in the future. But I know this. I know the one who is in control of the future, and that's the Lord. And so, again, my trust is in him. I pray to him. I put my trust in him. And then I step back, leave it in his hands. Listen to what Peter said in 1 Peter chapter 5. Peter talked about being clothed with humility. And you remember he said, God resists the proud, gives grace to the humble. He said, therefore, humble yourselves under the mighty hand of God. And then he said, casting all your cares on him, for he cares for you. So whatever cares, anxieties, worries I have, lay them at the throne of God. The Hebrew writer said in Hebrews chapter 4, verse 16, therefore, let us draw boldly to the throne of grace, that we may receive mercy and find grace to help in time of need. No matter how dark the hour may be in life, no matter how great our anxieties and fears may be, we've got to put those anxieties and those cares in this life, we've got to put them in the hand of God. And then here's another thought. I mentioned a moment ago, no matter what happens, my job doesn't change. I get up tomorrow, I go back, preach, and teach. You know, the Bible tells us that we're to make disciples of all the nations. You have a responsibility to take what you know and share it with the lost and dying world. Imagine if you can. If in 4 years, a large segment of our society were to be converted to Christ, to obey the gospel, to become a recipient of all the blessings and favors that are found in Christ Jesus, do you think that would change the landscape of our nation? In Acts chapter 17, when Paul and Silas were in Thessalonica, the charge was made, these men that have turned the world upside down have come here too. These guys were out as trailblazers, and they are changing the complexion of the earth or the world. That is, they were changing the things, they were changing the world that they lived in. That world controlled by, dominated by Roman power. Well, how'd they do that? By the gospel. You know, you've heard a lot about defunding the police and been a lot of controversy about that. Well, you know what? If the bulk of our society would obey the gospel of Christ and live according to the principles of the Bible, we wouldn't have to have a large police force. Why? Because people are going to love one another with a pure heart. People are going to try to enact the golden rule into their own lives. They're going to try to treat other people as they want to be treated. You know, those are just basic fundamental truths. And then with regard to the influence that we exert in this day and time, in Matthew chapter 5, Jesus said that we are salt. Salt has an immediate effect upon certain types of foods, doesn't it? It makes things more palatable, makes things taste better. Well, you know, as a child of God, if I'm salt, wouldn't it stand to reason that I'm making Christianity more palatable to a lost and dying world? Wouldn't it be great if people would come up to us and say, you know what, I've noticed something different about you. I've noticed that despite the circumstances that we find ourselves in,
And despite the worries and anxieties that so many people seem to be exhibiting in this day and time in this country, I don't see that in you. There's something different about you. Whatever it is you have, I want. Wouldn't it be wonderful if that was simply a door opened so that you might share with them the gospel of Christ and talk to them about the peace that passes all understanding? To let them know that you're serving a God that you have put your trust in, that you're not going to be afraid, that no matter what happens, your life is anchored in the Lord. And then, of course, in verses 14 through 16, Jesus said, not only are we to be the salt of this world, but we are to be light in a darkened world of sin. Sin loves darkness, and yet as a child of God, we're to shine the light of truth on sin and unrighteousness. In Ephesians chapter 5, Paul, in writing to the church in that great city, said on one occasion, you were once darkness. He said, but now you're light in the Lord. And so here's the exhortation. Walk as children of light. It's wonderful to think about how we are living in a darkened world, but as individual lights, we are lighting this world up. It says something about the measure of influence that we exert. In Philippians chapter 2, Paul is writing to the church at Philippi, and he said that you might be the sons of God amidst a perverse and crooked generation. Now listen to him. Among whom you shine as lights in the world. He goes on to talk about holding forth the word of life. There are two ways that we can share the gospel. One is verbally, and that's a powerful thing because the gospel is God's power to salvation. But there's a second way that we can show people something about Christianity. It's visibly. It's in our life. It's in the very fabric of our life. No wonder Paul said that Christ lives in me. Wish our time were not exhausted, but we've come to the end of the hour. Thank you for being a part of our program today, our study. No matter what happens, God is in absolute control, and I'm thankful for that. I'm thankful for that thought. I want to close by citing Psalm 99 in verse 1. The psalmist many years ago said, "The Lord reigns." God is in control. Remember that.

0: But Peter lifted him up, saying, "Stand up. I'm a..."
1: In the final staccato of Paul's description of love in 1 Corinthians 13:7, he gives four actions that love always takes. Love always bears, believes, hopes, and endures. The second one in this list is believes all things. And at first glance, it might seem like love is supposed to be gullible, believing everything it sees or hears. But given that Christians are to be wise as serpents and innocent as doves, Matthew 10:16, it is doubtful Paul is telling them to be gullible. Love doesn't expect the worst in people, rather anticipates their best. When it is disappointed, its true faith rests in God and His divine justice. As David Garland summarized it, love never loses faith. Love trusts God, always. It's interesting to note that faith and hope join with love as the abiding triad in verse 13. So now faith, hope, and love abide, these three. The greatest of these is love.

0: My Jesus knows when I am lonely. He knows each pain.
1: The following program is intended for married couples only. Viewer discretion is advised.
2: Let's bow for a word of prayer this morning before we begin, please. Our holy and righteous God in heaven, we praise thee for the beauty of this day, for this, setting that we are in, for the joy of marriage, and for the hope of eternal life with thee in heaven. Praying, Father, for all of our family members who are not able to be with us this day, for those that we're separated from, and for those, Father, that we have been encouraged by their conduct as Christians, and those who are not Christians, that they may one day become one. We're thankful for last night's rest. We're thankful for the gift of today. And as we open that present, Father, we thank thee for thy mercy and favor towards us, and for the man or the woman to whom we said I do to, Father. Help us evermore to appreciate them and to appreciate thee. As we walk down the path of matrimony by faith, holding hand in hand, Father, knowing that the path that we take, our children and children's children and perhaps generations yet unborn will follow. And we trust, Father, that as we depend upon thee, all these blessings and promises will evermore be for those who love thee and those that we've come in contact with. May we be a blessing to them as we are to each other. Forgive our sins and bless us this day. In Jesus' holy name, amen. The Bible opens in 1 Corinthians 9, where it talks about the benefit of fitness. In verse 24, do you not know that those who run in a race all run, but one receives the prize? Run in such a way that you may obtain it. And everyone who competes for the prize is temperate in all things. Now, they do it to obtain a perishable crown, but we for an imperishable crown. Therefore, I run thus, not with uncertainty. Thus, I fight, not as one who beats the air, but I discipline my body and bring it into subjection, lest when I have preached to others, I myself should be or become disqualified. Every marriage has to exercise itself to righteousness, to the glorification of God in all that we say and all that we do. And to me, it is important because we think in terms of sustaining our relationship before God and man and each other. We have to have that knowledge of God. We have to have that pattern to follow in Christ. We have to know the presence of God in our marriage. And so today, as we think about that, research shows that 50% of couples who go to marriage counseling get divorces. 10 to 15% say that it even helped at all. Now, with that in mind, I want you to think about this. If you go to a doctor for a procedure that was needed, but he tells you that you have a 50 chance of surviving, and only 15% of a chance that it will help you at all, would you sign up for that? But now, as a child of God, we have the opportunity to exercise ourselves in the precepts, in the pattern, and because of the presence of God, to make a difference. This is what this lesson is about, making a difference. You see, because the real issue with many people, with many couples, they're not spiritually fit, or they're out of shape when it comes to knowledge and knowing what real love is, what real Bible love is, what real nurturing is all about. Fostering unlimited nurturing. They are ignorant. They are out of shape with that. And I want us to understand that we can find God's tools to help us to exercise ourselves to the point where we can overcome many of the issues that confront us. Because a lot of folks say, well, I've got this problem, I've got that problem. Many of your so-called problems are perceptions about things that you really worry about, that you're not doing anything about because you're not equipped to do anything about it, spiritually, that is. And I want us to understand, when we think of this, that, you know, I got married and I entered into on-the-job training. That's what I did. You know, I saw a beautiful set of legs. I fell in love, and I married her. And you know, the book was out there somewhere. I just didn't have it. And the only thing that I knew, I got from my mom, I got from dad, and I got it from the TV. I'm just being honest with you, folks. And a lot of the stuff I got from TV didn't work. And a lot of stuff I got from dad didn't work. You see, neither dad nor mom were members of the Lord's church. They were good people. They worked hard to provide for their family. But there were some things that I just was unaware of that I needed for the lady that I said I do to, who in fact was reared in the Lord's church. And had a different set of values than the values that I had growing up. The baggage that I would bring into the marriage was a detriment to my marriage. You see, my father did some things to my mother that I would not even mention to you this day. And some of those patterns were taught and etched into the mind of his children. And when they don't know anything else to do, they would resort to what they remembered from parents. And we all have done that from time to time. But there is a better way. And I'll say to you again, the passage that always sticks out to me is, we have one or two ways to go. We can go the way of the devil, or we can go the way of the divine Son of God. The thief comes but for to steal and to kill and to destroy your marriage. But Christ says, I've come to give you life. And with that life, I'm going to give you a way to not only obtain that life, but to maintain that life as far as your married life, as far as your Christian life is concerned. Now, I know you may say, well, that's not exactly what John 10:10 said. It does for me. Because practical living means taking this word and ingesting it and making it a part of your life. And I know this morning, I'm well aware that if I can't move my marriage from the we to one, I'm in trouble. You see, because when we first got married, there was me and Mercedes was a me. And when I said I do, I thought we became we. But we is still only a union of two me's. I had my values, she had her values, and we asked God to bless us. And God is saying to me, well, I can't bless you if you're not being righteous before me. And on that note, you know, I have to understand that I have to do those things that will glorify God in my marriage. There are some things that we do in marriages that don't glorify God. And that's another whole lesson. And I may get to that sometime before I die or leave. But I want you to understand this point here is really important to me. The biggest thing that we need to really understand about our marriages is it's no longer I that lives, but Christ who lives in me. We're talking about Christian marriages. So I get rid of the me. And I step away from the we also. We step away from the me, from the we, to become one. Marriage is unlike any relationship in the world. It really is. It's, you know, we're raised to take care of ourselves, to become a me. Then we meet someone, fall in love, and decide to marry. But nobody makes it clear. You know, where do we go from here to allow the blessings of God to come to my life? What do I need to do? Something has to be created, and you can't create it apart from each other and God. What God, therefore, has joined together, let not man put asunder. That which God has joined together is to be one, not to be we, not to be me, but one. And the question that I have this morning for all of the couples that are Christians in the audience today is, what does a one-of-a-kind relationship look like for you? I would unhesitatingly say to you that that relationship is called a Christian marriage. That's what it looks like. And a great example of it, as far as it being one, can be identified. I'm going to use John 17 because I like that. You remember the Lord's Prayer for Unity in John 17? I bid you, if you have your Bibles, to turn there for a moment. I want to show you something. Well, you already know it probably, but I want to review that for the purposes of our class as it leads up to the material I wish to present. In verse 20 of John 17, Jesus says, "Neither pray I for these alone." That is the prayer of unity. And then he says, "But for them also which shall believe on me through their word." Those are the people of unity. He's not talking about unrighteous people there. He's talking about the people of God, his own people, the people of unity. In verse 21, you have the, and this is what I really wanted us to see, the pattern of unity, that they all may be one, as thou, Father, art in me, and I in thee, that they also may be one in us. We have to emulate not only being the people of unity, but we have to see a pattern of unity in our marriage that will take us from me, from we, to one. And then he says, here's the purpose, that the world may believe that thou hast sent me, the purpose of unity, so that my children, that my grandchildren, and that others in the community can see that this unique one-of-a-kind relationship is from God, and they will want to have the same thing. Have you ever had the experience where a couple in the world will come to you and ask, "What are you doing that's making your marriage so successful? What are you doing? I mean, there's something about you that's different." Well, it's supposed to be. Amen? It's supposed to be. And you're not living like a goat expecting to die like a sheep. You're living like a sheep because you know sheep smell good before God. And you have a shepherd who's leading you. In this refrain, also understand verse 22 of John 17, which is the preparation for unity. "And the glory which thou gavest me, I have given them, that they may be one, even as we are one," John 17:23, "I in them, and thou in me, that they may be made perfect in one, and that the world may know that thou hast sent me and hast loved me as thou hast loved me." God prepares Christian families, Christian marriages in oneness to stand before the world uniquely suited for the world to see Christ in us. And we unitedly stand together before the world as the body of Christ so that people can see Christ in the world. That's why the Lord's church is unique, is one. It is the bride of Christ. It is to be pure. It is to be holy. It is to be spot-free. It is to be wrinkle-free. It is to be altogether holy. And that's why our marriages ought to be not we, as we think sometimes, but one. We gets us in a lot of trouble, as we shall soon see. And not only that, it is not that the me really goes away, as I mentioned. The we is a combination of the wife and the husband. They have their unique traits, their roles and talents and all, but it's to the point where it's meshed with the will of God, as we talked about last night. To know the will of God, to live spiritually, not to live carnally. Your role as a wife, your role as a husband does not give you license to do something that does not glorify God, whether it's in the bedroom, whether it's out in the street, whether it's on the job, or what have you. All that we do from the standpoint of this relationship is a relationship of fitness that God may be glorified. It's not about Glenn. It's not about me. It's not about we. It's about one. Mercedes and Glenn working in conjunction with God to make a difference for each other as well as for the world, which includes our children. And I want us to see also, I want to study the divine process of moving from me, from moving from we to one. These are the intangibles that glorify God, that allows me to grow freely before God and before my wife and before my children. Imagine a divorce-proof and an affair-proof marriage. By the way, I didn't say a problem-proof marriage. I didn't say that. But divorce-free, adultery-free, or affair-proof marriage. I didn't say problem proof. Every relationship will have that. But those who know God and those who understand his will for them can recover and stay the course in their marriage. I like what old Albert Einstein said. He said, "The same thinking that gets us into trouble will not get us out of trouble." Isn't that right? The same thing that got us into trouble won't get us out of trouble. And really, that's the problem. People are caught in a pattern that they can't even see. And so, no surprise, they can't see their way out of it. My great-grandmother used to say, some people can't see the big picture because they're part of the frame, baby. I can still hear her saying that now. They're part of the frame, baby. You need to get out of the frame. And for those who are in marriages that have some trouble and issues, you need to think about the baggage, which is the frame of your marriage. Your marriage is framed by the baggage of mom, dad, grandma, grandpa, and the in-law, the outlaw, and all the other folks that gave you your values. And what's important here is, it can take on many disguises. Your baggage can. Your frame of reference can take on many disguises. And the devil knows this. 1 Peter 5:8. The devil understands this. And we're caught in the middle sometimes, and we can't even see. And he blinds us to this. And as I said the other day, you know, if you're having issues, you need to identify the devil as the crook and get in the book. Amen. And in 2 Peter, we understand the need not only to get in the book, but to also exercise ourselves so that we can be fit for duty for the whole of our marriage, not just for the part of it. You know, we think we're fit for duty in the early portion of our marriage. You know, we just can't get enough of each other, that addictive relationship we talked about. But sooner or later, you're going to have to come up for air. Hello. And when you do, what are we going to do? That's what I want to talk about. Let me give you the inspired answer to Albert Einstein. It's found in Romans chapter 12, 1 and 2. "I beseech you, therefore, brethren, by the mercies of God, that you present your bodies a living sacrifice, holy, acceptable unto God, which is your reasonable service." And here's what he says: "And do not be conformed to this world, but be ye transformed by the renewing of your mind, that you may prove what is that good, acceptable, perfect will of God." Notice he doesn't say change your mind. The mind here has to be converted. Only a converted mind can stand the wiles of Satan. Only a converted mind can say, "Lord, speak. This Christian husband will do what you have me to do." And so my thinking now is changed because my mind has been converted. It's not just about changing your mind about something. You have to have a transformation of mind. And that means that It's not no longer my agenda, but God's agenda for this marriage. It's about moving from we to one. Now we're talking about God. What can I do in my marriage to please God as I serve my wife, as I serve my children? You see, because Galatians 2 and verse 20, it's no longer I that live, but Christ who lives in me. And then 2 Peter 3 and verse 18, and in all of this, I'm still growing, but grow in the grace and knowledge of our Lord and Savior Jesus Christ. It is a learning, growing process that causes me to have to exercise daily and constantly to make this work. And so 2 Peter is different in some respects. You have, 1 Peter is different from 2 Peter, but in 2 Peter chapter 1, Peter gives us lessons to teach us how we can be fit in sustaining our marriages. And I want us to spend the rest of our time on that. And don't forget, Jason, throw something at me when I get close to that time, because you know how I run my mouth. You thought you was bad, but you're not, sir. 2 Peter, the Bible opens. Simon Peter, bondservant and apostle of Jesus Christ, to those who have obtained like precious faith with us by the righteousness of our God and Savior Jesus Christ, grace and peace be multiplied to you in the knowledge of God and of Jesus our Lord. As his divine power has given to us all things that pertain to life and godliness through the knowledge of him who called us to glory and virtue, by which have been given to us exceedingly great and precious promises, that through these ye may be partakers of the divine nature, having escaped the corruption that's in the world through lust. But also for this very reason, giving all diligence, add to your faith virtue, to virtue knowledge, to knowledge self-control, to self-control perseverance, to perseverance godliness, to godliness brotherly kindness, and to brotherly kindness love. I want to stop there for a moment, because we need to think about the Christian graces as tools that we can exercise therein, whereby we can sustain our relationship before God. And in order to do that, we have to take on the divine nature of God. As we talked about last night in Titus 2, there are some things that we need to understand that grace teaches us. It teaches us to deny ungodliness and worldly lust, to live a spiritual life. This spiritual life takes on the divine nature of God. We become like God as we obey the gospel, as we separate ourselves from sin, as we move away from the foolishness of this world, and as we take on the Christian graces. Each one of them builds us up to a point where this now looks for something else, and he gives us the next one to build us to the next stage, and on, till eventually we are mature enough where we can discern between what is right and what is wrong for our marriages. We can discern what is right and what is wrong eternally. And in all the while, we're glorifying God while not being practitioners of sin and things that will cause us not to glorify God, because we have moved to move from we to one makes his agenda my agenda in my marriage. There is absolutely nothing, nothing under the sun that I can do in my marriage that's more important than putting God first as one. As we go through the challenges, we know each and every step of the way the devil is trying to trip us up. And I want you to understand something. I had a list of at least 8 things that are ungraceful or that will destroy marriages. And these, it so happened that this is the way it ranks in Christian marriages. Let me give you the list. Number one is kind of generalized, but it's true. A great problem in Christian marriages is the problem of worldliness.

And they are inactive, dare I say it, lazy. Not that you are lazy. Don't say I called you lazy, but this is what they say. Number three, ingratitude and ignorance. Number four, addictive behaviors. And addictive behaviors can be positive and can be negative. To this end, they are negative. And then snap judgments or being impetuous. There are a lot of Christian married folks that run headlong ahead of God because they think that they're doing God a service and God is not pleased thereby. And similar to worldliness, but more specifically, carnality and lustful desires is a problem. One of the biggest problems that I deal with some of my Christian brothers and sisters in Christ, and I hate to say this, but I know it's true because they come and we have to have sessions with them, is over the issue of pornography. It is disgusting before God that a man or a woman who is married to a faithful child of God would want to imbibe in that foolishness. Well, more could be said about that, but I'm just giving you the list. I'm tempted to talk about each and every one of them, but let me give you the list. Thoughtlessness and prejudice is this, I think, the seventh one. Thoughtlessness. The lack of care and compassion is what that's about. For your mate or for someone else. And lastly, dishonesty, which breeds anger and violence. You may say, to children of God, you've got to be kidding me. No, I'm not kidding you. If I, you know, because of HIPAA violations and things like that, I love to just open it up and say, see for yourself. And this is among God's people, Christian marriages, you know, and I love family life. It's great. But, you know, every family, they have their problems. You know, are you tired of hearing about my great grandma? One more. I'll just say, she said, you know, families are like, they're like chocolate fudge and all. They're real sweet, but there's a few nuts there, you know. And they don't always mean it, but they're misguided. They're unlearned. They don't understand the will of the God. Now, when you set those over here, because I'll run out of time, I know I will, I'm just going to give you the proposition. These eight listings that I just mentioned to you are all counteracted by the Christian graces, every one of them. This is for children of God here who have practiced this, who are practicing this, faith, virtue, knowledge, self-control, perseverance, godliness, brotherly kindness, and love overcomes the list that I just gave you. Faith overcomes worldliness. Virtue overcomes inactivity and boredom because we need to understand that knowledge overcomes ingratitude. You're ungrateful because you don't understand something. Knowledge helps you to understand. Knowledge covers the ignorance that's going on in your marriage right now. That's why, again, last night's lesson was so important before I present this one. You have got to understand what it means to live a spiritual life. You've got to understand the person that you're married to. You've got to understand submission. You have to understand the role of spirituality. It's not a Wednesday, Sunday only proposition. It's not. It's more than that. Godliness.

0: overcomes carnality. Perseverance overcomes impetuousness and snap judgments. Brotherly kindness overcomes thoughtlessness and prejudice. You know, I've got a chart. Maybe someone can copy this for you before you leave. I'll be glad for you to have that. That was my PowerPoint that I told you I might put up there, but I don't have it yet. So, the saboteurs to the growth of the Christian marriage is on one side, and the sustaining graces of God is on this side. Between the sustaining graces on one side and the saboteurs of growth that will damage and cripple your marriage is 2 Peter 3 and verse 18. Again, we have to grow into these Christian graces and add them or to supply them. And when we do this, we are making a difference, my friends, that the world can never understand, nor will they ever know, because they are not fit to know, because they are walking in darkness, and we are told to walk in the light as he is in the light. And so, as we think about that, the first thing we want to look at is adding to your faith. Now, this is personal faith. It clearly has an objective content. In the Greek, it exhorts us to develop one quality in the exercise of another. And each new quality springs out of the attempting and the perfecting of the former quality. But it starts with faith. And you don't have to add faith if you're a child of God. You already have that. You see, this is so important, because when you look at virtue, when you look at this idea of moral courage or the idea of moral excellence, it involves activity. It involves diligently seeking after God, diligently seeking the good in your marriage relationship. It involves being a man as a husband, being a woman as a wife, and being open to God's agenda. You know, it's kind of ironic, brothers in Christ. The greatest example of virtue that God, the Holy Spirit, gave us is found in Proverbs 31. And he picked a woman. Industrious, busy about the Lord's agenda, and yet not neglecting her husband. Busy about the Lord's agenda and not neglecting her children. Busy about the Lord's agenda and not neglecting the neighborhood. In Christian marriages, we're to be virtuous, not producers of boredom and inactivity. We need to get busy building our marriages instead of complaining about what we have and what we don't have. Study very carefully the Christian graces. The Christian grace of virtue allows me to be actively involved in my children, actively involved in my wife. But from the matter of priority, there's first of all my wife. Of course, God is first, but then there's my wife. And there's time I have to spend with my wife where my kids can't be in the picture, folks. You know, you who have your kids all curled up in bed with you and all that, you ought to kick them out, close the door. Close the door. Because there's time that she needs you to be virtuous and industrious with her. As we said last night, this builds on the lesson from last night. She needs time with you. Let me identify fun for you again. You remember what it was? Fostering unlimited nurturing. That's fun. You can't do that if you're trying to, y'all just move over. Mama needs some more space. Okay, get over there. I got it. Don't be snoring in this bed, son. Go to your room. And some people, it's about like that. You're looking at me funny, so let me move on. And then he says, add knowledge. This is If a man is going to do right, he will have to know what is right. Isn't that right? That's what knowledge is needed. Knowledge here is a simple word, not the compound one used in verse 2 and 3. This is knowledge that will admit growth. Well, there's room for growth. There is always knowledge to be added, in other words. I don't know it all. And I'm glad, because I signed a declaration of dependence on God and my wife. Let me tell you something. A woman knows a lot more than you give her credit for. Thought I'd get a little amen on that. Okay, well, honey, I depend upon her. You remember last night, a certain brother got up here and he needed some red notebooks. He didn't look at the speaker. He didn't look at the preachers for the notebook. He looked at his wife. She knows him. And he asked for one, and not only that, she gave him three. Now that's dependency. I admit it. There are times when I think I'm Superman, but there are times when I'm underdog. You know? And we have got to be that way. I need to know my wife so as to depend upon her, and I need to add to it. I don't have it all together as far as knowledge is concerned. When I obeyed the gospel, I knew enough to be dangerous. But I moved from there, and now I'm to the point where, you know, I can kind of hold a conversation with you and know that I trust God who will get me through this. I'm walking by faith and not by sight. My mind has been converted, transformed, changed. Because it's not about what you do to me. It's about how I respond in pleasing my God and my family. Knowledge. Then it says add self-control. And I have to be quick on this because I'm running out of time if I'm not already out of time. Then he says self-control. And in your knowledge, control power. Restrain power. The Christian controls his passions rather than letting his passions control him. There is a point in self-control being placed as the next quality after knowledge. That's because we're dealing with addictive behaviors. You can't overcome addictive behaviors if you're not knowledgeable to the point where you can practice self-control by way of discernment to know what pleases God and what doesn't please God. As I deal with some of my brothers who have the pornography problem, this is a key issue for them. They have some knowledge, though it's limited, but they have no self-control because they don't know how to grow into that. And we have to help them to grow into that. And it takes a little while, but it takes some management. We have to talk about submission. It takes a great deal of submission. And whether it's pornography, whether it's alcohol, whether it's drugs, whatever the case may be, as a clinician or as a child of God, we can look and see God's answer on that. In order to overcome addictive behaviors, you have to have self-control, but not just self-control only. That's with the understanding that before self-control, you have knowledge, you have virtue, and you have faith. The faith that saves will be the faith that obeys. Faith will obey virtue. You will become engaged in the intervention to help you to overcome your addictive behavior. Faith will engage in knowledge. You will thoroughly analyze what God has to say on the matter, and you will do what pleases God and not your own addictive self. And self-control, I'm practicing it because God is with me and my wife is behind me, and together we can be one on this instead of being we or me. Addictive behavior is always about me, not we, but me. It's never one until we finish the intervention process. And even then, we would pray and stress that periodically they may go back to that but it cannot be their practice where it becomes the addiction. Let me move on because time is rapidly leaving me. And in your self-control, perseverance. Self-control is not something one does just once in a while. First, there's the resolve to do right. We learn from the scriptures to learn what to do that is right. We learn to control our bodies so that we can do what is right. Perseverance is persistence in practicing self-control. This helps to keep the addictive behavior at bay. Perseverance is practicing self-control and denying the habitual desire to look away from the cross and look on self. The problem with many that are in addictive relationships is they want to get in front of the cross rather than behind the cross. It's nice to say that I'm a Christian, but I don't think it's practical for me to always be one because of my own agenda. That's not oneness. That's meanness. And so it implies that it won't be easy to habitually practice self-control. At times, it will almost seem like a burden to be borne, but life's heaviest burden with Christ has no load to carry. But the Christian keeps right on. Whatever the pressure, whatever the temptation is, they won't give in because they're walking by faith and not by sight. And they understand the need for self-control, knowledge, virtue, and faith. And they're able to persevere patiently with long suffering. Persevere. And the next quality enhances that as well. And in your perseverance, godliness. Now we see how godliness Peter spoke of in verse 3 produces, is produced in the Christian life. That's taking on that divine nature, becoming like God. From the study of the scriptures, the Christian learns that what is right and what is wrong, both in his relationship to God and in his relationship to his wife and others. He begins to practice self-control so that his life displays the right and avoids the wrong. He reverently seeks to please God in all things. As we mentioned last night, he is he has the a spiritual life, a life of worship, a life of submission. That's living a godly life. And it's predicated again upon the three P's. You remember those? The precepts, the pattern, and the presence of God. And little by little, his life begins to reflect what God is like, taking on the divine nature. The Christian conscientiously and deliberately submits his will to the holy will of God. He or she becomes godly. This quality would be an obvious contrast to how many of the false teachers and the devil throws at us today. We think, well, you know, and you hear this expression, well, you know, I'm not perfect, or I can't be, you know. Listen, you can't be perfect, but you can be godly. Now, let me ask you a question. What's the difference? Here's the difference. In my godliness, I've signed a declaration of dependence. Hello. Knowledge, virtue, self-control, temperance, perseverance is backing my base of learning. Where I can now say, I know it's not me, but it's Christ who lives in me. And devil, you bring what you want. I'm going to still be standing. Why? Because I'm more than conquerors through him. I'm a conqueror through Christ. And you need to understand that in your marriage, young ladies and young men, and older men and older ladies. And then he says in your godliness, brotherly kindness. Brotherly kindness is translated love of the brethren. That's 1 Peter 2:17. And brotherly. This is where, for the Christian marriage, it literally means I can now foster unlimited nurturing towards my wife, towards my children, and towards those that are in my community. Brotherly love. This really is love of the brethren. You know, I don't know of anyone that's here today who's in the body of Christ that I do not love. I would want the best for you in your marriage. I want the best for you in your relationship to God. We have so many people today that are feeling alarmed and fearful because of what's going on in the world. You contrast that with a child of God who has a cool confidence in his dependence in God in dealing with the world and dealing with brothers and sisters in Christ. And when I pillow my head at night, I don't worry about what's going on in the world. When I pillow my head at night, I thank God that he's given me another opportunity to love that pretty girl over there and to love my daughter and to look forward to seeing my other children in heaven one day. What makes that possible? Brotherly love, brotherly kindness means giving more attention to God's agenda rather than your own agenda. And when we do this, we're able to have so much fun. We won't be weaned on a pickle, but we'll be smiling throughout all eternity. Heaven will surely be worth it all. And in your brotherly kindness, love, which covers a multitude of sins, love will abate violence and dishonesty. Brotherly kindness will abate thoughtlessness and prejudice. Perseverance will abate impetuousness and snap judgments. Self-control will abate addictive behaviors. Knowledge will abate ingratitude and ignorance in your marriage. Virtue will wipe out boredom, laziness, and inactivity in your marriage. And by the way, on that, a virtuous husband who is the initiator of love in a relationship always should have something going on to keep romance moving. I didn't say wife. Now, the wife will do that sometimes. But the husband, you know, we're ultimately responsible for that. A virtuous husband is no sissy. He's a man. He plans. He stands on the rock of God. And he makes a difference with his children, with his wife, and with his God. Faith overcomes worldliness. That's why the most important message that I can give you this week is if you're not a child of God, you need to become one. You need to cultivate a faith that will allow you to be spiritual, that will allow you to be knowledgeable of your wife, knowledgeable to the point where you can overcome these things that the devil is throwing at you every day. Every day your marriage is being threatened by worldliness, by boredom, by inactivity, by ingratitude, by carnality, by snap judgments, and by prejudice and thoughtlessness and violence. You need to be fit in the Christian graces of God, to be one instead of we, to be one instead of me. Remember the theme of our lesson throughout the week? I need time and nurturing guidance in blessing lives eternally. In order to do that, I've got to be fit. How about you? May God bless you.
1: Is it possible to be a Christian and to tell someone else that they're wrong? I mean, is that Christ-like to tell someone else that they're wrong about something? Well, let's think about it. To be Christ-like is to be like Christ. So why don't we just look at an example using Jesus? In Matthew chapter 22, the Sadducees came to Jesus and they asked him a question. They were trying to trick him, and you know, many people tried to trick Jesus. It never really worked out that well for him. But in verse 29, Jesus answered and said to them, the Sadducees, "You are mistaken, not knowing the scriptures nor the power of God." Now, that Greek word there for mistaken, it means you're in error. Jesus told them, you all are in error, you're wrong. And why did Jesus say that they were wrong? Well, because they didn't know the scriptures or the power of God. Believe it or not, Jesus did show us it's actually Christ-like to tell someone that they're wrong if your motive is coming from a place of love and you're trying to point them back to God's truth. In fact, Proverbs chapter 9, verses 8 and 9, and Proverbs is a book of wisdom, the scripture says this, "Do not correct a scoffer, lest he hate you, but rebuke a wise man, and he will love you. Give instruction to a wise man, and he will still be wiser. Teach a just man, and he will increase in learning." What this means is that people who want to know the truth, they'll actually love you if you help them to understand that they've been misled. Jesus, after all, said that we could know the truth and that the truth would set us free, John 8:32. But Jesus also warned us about false prophets who would come to us in sheep's clothing, but inwardly it says they were ravening wolves. So how can you know if what you're being taught is actually the truth or if it's not? Well, how about this passage? 1 John 4:1. It says this, "Beloved, do not believe every spirit, but test the spirits whether they are of God, because many false prophets have gone out into the world." Or what about this one? 2 Peter chapter 3 and verse 16, where Peter says that some of what Paul has written to us is hard to understand, which the untaught and unstable twist to their own destruction, as do the rest of the scriptures. You know, isn't that what the devil did when he tempted Jesus? If you remember in Matthew chapter 4, he quoted scripture, he just twisted it a little bit. And people still do the same thing today. So how do you know who or what to trust? Well, you could do what the Bereans did. In Acts chapter 17 and verse 11, it says that these, speaking of the people of Berea, were more noble and fair-minded than those in Thessalonica, in that they received the word with all readiness and they searched the scriptures daily to find out whether these things were so. Now, I don't know if you remember this, but who was preaching and teaching these people in Berea? Well, if you look in Acts 17, it was the Apostle Paul. This is the same apostle who was inspired by the Holy Spirit, and these people actually checked Paul's teachings against the scriptures to see if what he was saying was true. And God, through inspiration, called these people noble. You know, that word noble can mean a few things. With regards to your birth, it can mean that you were born into a highly respected family, a well-known family. Or if it's referring to your personality, it can mean having or showing the fine personal qualities or high moral principles and ideals. You know, that word noble was even the name for a gold coin in the 1300s because it was of such high quality and value. So what about you? Do you want to be a noble person? Are you willing to test what you've been taught against the Bible to see if it's actually truth? Or is there even the slightest chance of possibility that you could have been misled at some point in time with your life? If you're up for it, please send us a message, and we would love to help you study God's Word here at the Gospel Broadcasting Network.

The last two planets in our outer solar system are Uranus and Neptune. These two planets are very similar. Both planets are classified as gas giants. They have similar overall appearances, have many moons, faint rings, and are very cold. While they have similar atmospheric compositions, there is a difference in their overall density. Uranus is slightly larger in diameter, but Neptune is slightly more massive. Each planet presents some unique characteristics as we consider their roles in our solar system. First, Uranus is a sideways planet. Where Jupiter's poles have only a very slight tilt of degrees, and Earth's axis is tilted 23.5 degrees, Uranus is tilted about 98 degrees from vertical. This extreme planetary tilt means the Sun's light shines directly on the polar regions for much of its orbit. Since the planet rotates in this sideways fashion, each hemisphere experiences constant daylight, one half of its orbit, which totals 84 Earth years. When we consider the most distant planet, Neptune, we find that it has a highly active atmosphere. While Jupiter's winds reach speeds of 400 miles per hour, Neptune has the highest atmospheric wind speed in the entire solar system, reaching speeds nearly 1,200 miles per hour. Like all of the gas giant planets, Neptune has a rapid rotation, especially for its size, completing one rotation every 16 hours. Like Jupiter with its great red spot, Neptune also has been observed to host a giant storm. One such storm, observed by the Voyager 2 space probe in 1982, was named the Great Dark Spot. This storm had a size equal to Earth's diameter. In contrast to the persistence of Jupiter's large storm, Neptune's Great Dark Spot has since disappeared. But with violent atmospheric winds, it won't be the last disturbance seen. An additional quirk seen for both Uranus and Neptune is that their global magnetic fields are significantly tilted with respect to their rotation axes. So the poles of the magnetic field are substantially different than the poles of rotation. This contrasting alignment results in both planets having a highly complicated magnetosphere, caused by the magnetic field becoming twisted and distorted as it is rotated onto itself. As we see on Earth, the magnetic field plays a vital role in protecting and shielding the planet from the high-energy charged particles in space. Life on Earth would have serious complications if this type of scenario existed here. Now, when we consider the role these two planets have in our solar system, their existence is forever intertwined. Through history, many civilizations have made note of the existence and the position of the inner planets. Mercury, Venus, Mars, Jupiter, and Saturn. These five objects would be known as wandering stars because although their appearance in the sky was like a star, their movements wandered along different paths. Thus, the discovery of Uranus as a similarly wandering object in 1781 was the first discovery in thousands of years, and it was made possible by the telescopic invention. Uranus became intensely studied over the next half century. Its orbital parameters were slowly calculated and refined. However, by the early 1800s, astronomers had already noticed that there were significant differences between the calculated and the observed locations of Uranus. Now, the law of gravitation, supplied by Newton, the laws of planetary orbits described by Kepler, had aided astronomers for nearly 200 years to make accurate and calculated predictions of the known planets. Acknowledging that the cosmos is orderly and that it operates through regular functionality, astronomers and mathematicians began calculating and predicting the position of an unseen planet that could be the culprit inducing the differences in Uranus's location. From these precise predictions, the planet Neptune was discovered in 1846. During the creation week, God set laws in motion that governed our physical universe, including the planets. These laws serve as regular and calculable guides to the functioning of our solar system. Utilizing hundreds of years of knowledge from scientists studying God's creation,
19th century astronomers were able to observe and predict clues that led to the planet Neptune's discovery. Uranus and Neptune provide intriguing examples of planetary dynamics and have served well in their role of proving the intelligent design of our cosmos.

In our fast-paced society, we need to be able to slow down and study God's Word. What if you give the benefits of a monthly publication, but not clutter your desk with more paper? 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

0: ask for the old paths, where the good way is.
1: Don't miss the connection
0: between the words old paths and the good way that is. So the Lord paints a word picture. I want you to stand where there is, you're at a multitude, an intersection with a multitude of ways, and you're trying to figure out which way to travel. As you're seeing all of the options, you step up and ask for the old paths. You tell folks, we want the good way. And their response, we're not going to walk that path. You ask for the old paths, you ask for the good way, and when it's pointed out to you, that's where you walk. And they said, we're not walking down that road. I set a watchman over you. He heralded, listen to the trumpet. And you said, we don't care. We're not going to listen. I'm reading about the peers of Jeremiah who are saying, we do not want to walk the way God wants us to walk. And we are not going to listen to the warnings that come from God to which He gives our attention. And why was that the case? Why did they reject the old paths, the good way? Why did they refuse to listen to God? The answer is in what we've underlined in verse 19. They turned to their own thoughts, and they did not heed the words of God, and they rejected the law of God. Look at it in reverse. They rejected God's control. They refused to hear God's word because they were going to think the way they wanted to think. I pause for a moment and ask, does that sound somewhat familiar to the 21st century? Let's ask ourselves, what brought the contemporaries of Jeremiah to that mindset? Rejecting God's law, refusing God's words, yielding to their own desires and thoughts. What brought them to that stage of existence? I would suggest that in the context, beginning with verse 10, we find four words that we might bring to our attention. Preaching, punishment, priorities, and politics, as in political correctness. We find all of that in verses 10 through 15, and I suggest that in those words we find reasons why Jeremiah's contemporaries rejected God's law, refused God's word, and operated on their own way of thinking. Let's direct our attention to this reading and then the four words. Verses 10 through 15. To whom shall I speak and give warning that they may hear? Indeed, their ear is uncircumcised and they cannot give heed. Behold, the word of the Lord is a reproach to them. Well, I just read that in verse 19. They have no delight in it. Therefore, I am full of the fury of the Lord. I am weary of holding it in. I will pour it out on the children outside and on the assembly of young men together. For even the husband shall be taken with the wife, the aged with him who is full of days, and their houses shall be turned over to others, fields and wives together. And I will stretch out my hand against the inhabitants of the land, says the Lord. Because from the least of them, even to the greatest of them, everyone is given to covetousness. And from the prophet even to the priest, everyone deals falsely. They have also healed the hurt of my people slightly, saying, peace, peace, when there is no peace. Were they ashamed when they had committed abomination? No. They were not at all ashamed, nor did they know how to blush. Therefore they shall fall among those who fall. At the time I punish them, they shall be cast down, says the Lord. From that reading, I direct your attention first to verse 10, where we give our attention to the word preaching. I would suggest to you that the individuals of Jeremiah's day rejected the law of God, refused the word of God, and lived in keeping with their own thoughts because, ladies and gentlemen, they refused to hear the preaching of the day. In reality, they had very little, if any, preaching of the day. Watch the passage as it unfolds, and then we will go back to the previous five chapters to see this fleshed out a little more clearly. First of all, God expresses his frustration. To whom shall I speak and give warning? In other words, nobody's listening to me. That they may hear. The word that is translated here is Shema, or some scholars would say Shema. And it's actually a word that was used for a very important mantra, motto, verse of the Bible. It's found in Deuteronomy chapter 6, verse 4. Hear, Shema. Hear, O Israel, the Lord our God is one God. And thou shalt love the Lord thy God with all thy heart, with all thy soul, and with all thy mind. These things thou shalt write them on thy heart. Teach them diligently to thy children. That's the Shema. Loving God with all of your heart and soul and mind. The only God that lives. The Shema, the Shema, the hear. And this passage says, who's going to hear my warning? They will not give an ear to me. They will not hear. The mindset of hear. God is one. Love God with all you are. They had turned completely away from that mindset. Who shall I warn that they may hear? Indeed, their ear is uncircumcised. You remember from the words of Paul in Ephesians chapter 2, references to those who were called uncircumcised by those who were called circumcised. And of course, Paul placed all of mankind into two ethnic categories. Those who were called circumcised Jews, those who were called uncircumcised non-Jews or Gentiles. Frequently in the Bible, a Jew would use the word uncircumcised in derogatory fashion. It was David that said of Goliath in 1 Samuel 17, who is this uncircumcised Philistine that he defies the army of the Lord? You remember the words of Stephen in Acts chapter 7, you stiff-necked and uncircumcised in heart. In our passage, God says of Nehemiah's peers, their ear is uncircumcised. They listen to me just about like the Gentiles listen to me. Those with whom I have no covenant relationship whatsoever. Those for whom I have not written a single command. These people listen to me the way those people do. They have uncircumcised ears, and read it, they cannot give heed. The word translated heed means to give attention, yes, even to give attention for the sake of obedience. These people cannot hear what I have to say. They have no interest in what I'm saying to the point of wanting to do what I want them to do. Behold, why? The word of the Lord is something they cast scorn upon. Literally, the word of the Lord is a reproach to them. They didn't even want to hear what God had to say from his prophets. They have no delight in it. Let me remind you of what we find in Psalm 119. Several passages, if you will bear with me. I want you to see how the Holy Spirit inspired the psalmist to write about the way we should feel toward God's Word. Psalm 119, verse 16, I will delight myself in your statutes. Verse 24, your testimonies also are my delight. Verse 35, make me walk in the path of your commandment, for I delight in it. Verse 47, and I will delight myself in your commandments, which I love. Verse 70, their heart is as fat grease, that is the proud, but I delight in your law. Verse 77, let your tender mercies come to me that I may live, for your law is my delight. Verse 92, unless your law had been my delight, I would have perished in my affliction. Verse 143, trouble and anguish have overtaken me, yet your commandments are my delights. And then last of all, verse 174, I long for your salvation, O Lord, and your law is my delight. Go back to what the psalmist took a delight in. He referenced the statutes, literally the engravings of God. Take that to the thought of the Ten Commandments, which had by the finger of God His will engraved upon tablets of stone. He delighted in God's testimonies, literally God's repetitions, the things that God said and we're saying again and we're saying again and we're saying again. Tell it to me again. I find in them much delight. He delighted in God's commandments, literally that which gave dictation on how he was to live. You'll not tell me how to live. You'll not tell me how to think. Not the way the psalmist approached the teachings of God. And he delighted in God's law, that is, God's absolute control. You are in control of my life. You tell me what to do, what not to do. You can tell it to me over and over and over again as it hinges around the Ten Commandments engraved on tablets of stone. I find in them my delight, but not Jeremiah's contemporaries. In God's Word, they had no delight. Now let's take that back to the previous five chapters and let's see what they were fed. If you would turn with me in Jeremiah to chapter 1 or chapter 2. For time's sake, note chapter 2, verse 8. References made to spiritual leaders. The priests did not say, where's the Lord? And those who handle the law did not know me. The rulers also transgressed against me. The prophets prophesied by Baal. Priests, those who handle the law, rulers, prophets, they're not saying, where is the Lord in this? They're not asking, what does the Lord have to say about this? They don't even know the God of the Bible because they're not turning to the God of the Bible, because they're not turning to the Bible. Instead, they are transgressing against the God of the Bible by turning for their direction to none other than a false god, Baal. Those were the spiritual leaders of Jeremiah's peers. They had no preaching. We could turn to chapter 2, verse 26. As the thief is ashamed when he is found out, so is the house of Israel ashamed. They and their kings and their princes and their priests and their prophets. These spiritual leaders should have been ashamed. They were not directing people's attention to God and the law that they were supposed to be handling. Chapter 5, verse 31. Chapter 5, verse 31. The prophets prophesy falsely. Literally, they make empty promises. the priests ruled by their own power, not God's control. They were in control. And my people love to have it so. You read the first five chapters of Jeremiah, and you find spiritual leadership that had diverted attention away from God, diverted attention away from the law of God they should have been handling and setting before others. You're reading about a spiritual leadership who did not know God. They produced a people who had a reproach for the Bible, did not delight in the Bible, and would not listen to the Bible because they hadn't been hearing the Bible. Preaching, or want of, brought the contemporaries of Jeremiah to the point of rejecting God's law and refusing God's commands. So we take pause. And we bring what we find from Jeremiah's day into the 21st century, and we have to ask, do we find something similar? I ask you the question, when we measure a sermon by a stopwatch, more than content that makes us stop and watch what we're doing, are we falling victim to the same mindset of Jeremiah's contemporaries? When, as a leadership, elders are more concerned with growth orientation, preachers are more concerned with popularity, elders and preachers, along with deacons in their business meetings, are governing themselves by a market-driven ministry that reaches out and tries to sense what the people want so we can bring the people in, I ask you, are we falling victim to the same mindset of Jeremiah's contemporaries? To those of you who are preachers, gray hair allows me to say, to those of you who are younger preachers, have we become enamored with telling stories more than preaching scripture? Are we more involved in the concept of motivation than we are in the quest of conversion? Do we find ourselves more involved in parroting some denominational preacher we hear over the internet than going to Peter, Paul, James, and John? And if that's the case, have we bought into the same mindset as Jeremiah's contemporaries? Ladies and gentlemen, if such is the case, to the extent that that is the case, we must say a resounding, in the name of Christ, stop. I direct your attention to 2 Timothy chapter 4. And we see how God feels about preaching. In 2 Timothy chapter 3, we began with verse 16. All scripture is given by the inspiration of God and is profitable for doctrine, for reproof, for correction, for instruction, which is in righteousness, that the man of God might be complete, furnished completely unto every good work. I charge you therefore before God and the Lord Jesus Christ, who will judge the living and the dead as appearing in his kingdom, preach the word. Be urgent in season, out of season. Convince, rebuke, exhort with all longsuffering and teaching. From that reading, I would suggest three thoughts that can help us walk away from the mindset of Jeremiah's contemporaries. First of all, we need to give attention to the message that we preach. Verse 2 says, preach the word. But that flows from verse 1, which says, I charge you therefore. Therefore is a grammatical bridge, which takes me right back to the last two verses of the previous chapter. All scripture is given for what? For our belief system, doctrine. For our behavior, correction, rebuke. The Scripture is here so that we can believe what we ought to believe, behave the way we ought to behave, and be what we should be, thoroughly equipped unto every good work. Therefore, the Holy Spirit says through Paul, I charge you through God, preach the Word. Preach the Word so that you give people something to believe in. Preach the Word so that you teach people how to behave. Teach the people in such a way so that they know what to be as a disciple, follower of Jesus Christ. We better be found giving some attention to our message. This particular passage says, give attention to your motives. Three to be exact. Convince. Rebuke or correct. Exhort or comfort. Our preaching should be so designed to help individuals know what the Bible says and impregnate what the Bible says onto their heart. Convince them. Convince them thoroughly. Watch Paul in Thessalonica. He dialegomai, he logicked, he reasoned thoroughly in the synagogue of the Thessalonians. And he set Jesus alongside the Old Testament scriptures to prove that he was the Messiah they were anticipating. He convinced them, or attempted to. We are to convince, we are to rebuke or correct. Those are not my favorite sermons to preach, I'm sure not yours either, but they must be proclaimed nonetheless. People must know when their lives are out of sync with the will and law of God. And we must comfort, exhort, run to the side of one crying for help with the words of God. We need to give attention to our message, our methods. And gentlemen, especially who are preachers, we need to give attention in our preaching to the mannerism of our preaching. We are to do so with all long-suffering. With all long-suffering. First, the word long-suffering, macrothumia, thumia, anger. Macro, long, long in coming to anger. We must never use the pulpit as a bully pulpit to be a bully. We must never take advantage of people's hearts and minds and time by impressing upon them what we want them to do, how we want them to feel, regardless of what God says. We must never take our hurt feelings out on God's people when we stand behind this microphone or others like it. We must be long in coming to anger, even when we're mistreated by the brethren. Amen? Even when we're mistreated by the eldership. Amen? Even when the eldership suggests that it's best for us to make a change. Amen? Oh, those amens got fewer and fewer and fewer. But we're to be long in coming to anger. It says we are to do so with all long-suffering. That means every facet of our preaching, every subject we address, every aspect of our ministry must manifest a spirit that says, I will not have a temper and exercise it. And then we must be individuals who preach with all long-suffering and doctrine. And do not make the mistake to think that we're to preach with patience and in keeping with making sure we preach doctrine. That's back in chapter 3, verse 16. In chapter 4, verse 2, I'm reading about the fact the way that I preach is to be in keeping with doctrine. I have listened to men preach. I have read men's articles. I have watched men who supposedly are servants of the Lord function, and they manifest anything but the heart of Christ. They need to

3 and 4 teach, we will be able to step away from the mindset of Jeremiah's contemporaries. The second word of our interest is the word punishment. As we turn to Jeremiah chapter 6 again, reference is made to these individuals who had disdain for God's word because of the spiritual leadership they had failed to receive. Then verse 11 says, therefore, because of their response to Scripture, based upon a want of spiritual leadership, because of that, God says, I am full of the fury of the Lord. Somebody says, Brother Dan, is that God talking or is that Jeremiah talking? And I'm here to tell you, it don't matter. Because when I go back to chapter 1, God told Jeremiah in verse 9, I have put my words in your mouth. What Jeremiah said was God speaking through the prophet. God says to these contemporaries, I am full of fury. I am weary of holding it in. I find that concept all through the first five chapters of this book. Turn with me, if you would, to chapter 3 of Jeremiah, verse 12. Go and proclaim these words toward the north and say, return, backsliding Israel, says the Lord. I will not cause my anger to fall on you, for I am a merciful, I am merciful, says the Lord. I will not remain angry forever. He's pleading for them to return so that he doesn't have to be angry. And the word for anger there is the word that means to turn, as in to turn one's face toward you. I have turned my face towards you. Repent so that I can turn my face of anger away from you. Chapter 4, verse 4. Circumcise yourselves to the Lord and take away the foreskin of your hearts, you hard-hearted people, you scarred-hearted people. You men of Israel, inhabitants of Jerusalem, lest my fury come forth like fire. And the word that is translated fury is a word that means to be heat, as in heated displeasure. I've turned my face towards you with heated displeasure, chapter 4, verse 8. For this, clothe yourselves with sackcloth, lament and wail, for the fierce anger of the Lord has not turned back from us. The word fierce is the word for burning. Of interest, the word anger in chapter 4, verse 8 is the Hebrew word for, of all things, nose. Because when one becomes emotionally involved in a circumstance, the nose is prone to flare. I have turned my face toward you with heated displeasure, and my nostrils are flaring out and burning on the inside. And that's how he feels toward Jeremiah's contemporaries. They rejected his will, his word, and he says, I'm full of this feeling towards you. And he goes on to say, I am weary of holding it in. Peter says the long suffering of the Lord is salvation, but here I learned that the long suffering of the Lord was coming to an end. If I go back to chapter 1, God sets some imagery before Jeremiah in verse 11. Moreover, the word of the Lord came to me saying, Jeremiah, what do you see? I said, I see a branch of an almond tree. Then the Lord said to me, you've seen well, for I am ready to perform my word. Just like an almond tree begins to bud and manifest the idea that fruit is on the horizon, God says, my anger is about to burst forth on my people. He was full of wrath and ready to explode against Jeremiah's contemporaries.
He said, in reference to

This wrath, I will pour it out on children, little boys and girls, and on the assembly of young men, teenagers. Even the husband shall be taken with the wife, adults, and the aged with him who is full of days, those that are older and those that are just about finished with life. I am going to pour my wrath on the whole bunch of you. I'm reading about the punishment of God. And he felt that way because there was a want of spiritual leadership that led to a dirge of truthful preaching, resulting in people rejecting God's law and refusing God's words. They scoffed at the idea of God's punishment. So we take pause for a moment, and we bring the concepts of Jeremiah's day into the 21st century, and we have to ask some questions. When we delight to hear sermons about heaven, but we cringe to hear sermons about hell, do we have the same mindset of Jeremiah's contemporaries? When we call upon our preacher, our Bible school teachers, to give emphasis to the grace of God, to the neglect of the guilt belonging to man, more grace, less guilt, more feel good, less feel bad, have we given in to the mindset of Jeremiah's contemporaries? Through Paul, the Holy Spirit says, "Behold the goodness and the severity of God." When we holler loud and long, "Amen," to sermons that deal with the goodness of God, the mercy of God, the kindness of God, the sending of Jesus from God, Calvary who brings me to God, but we want nothing to do with the severity of God, have we bought into the mindset of Jeremiah's contemporaries? 2 Corinthians 7 verse 10 says, "Godly sorrow works repentance unto salvation." Somebody says, "Brother Dan, why don't we have more responses to the invitation?" Anemic preaching. Cowardice leadership. A humanistic, society-driven emphasis. We're afraid to make people feel badly about themselves, but feeling badly about themselves is the only way they will come to change themselves, gentlemen, ladies. So I direct your attention briefly to 2 Corinthians chapter 5, verses 10 and 11, where we're told that we will all be made manifest before the judgment seat of Christ to give an account of the things done in the body, whether it be good or evil. And because of that, Paul says, "Therefore, knowing the fear of the Lord, we persuade men." We need more preaching, more Bible school classes, more elderships emphasizing the severity of God. We need to get back to the Old Testament. And we need to see the fury of God explode on those people, for they're rejecting His Word and His ways. Is that all that we're to teach and preach? Certainly not. But being centrist means we will deal with His goodness, but we will also deal with His severity. The third word of our interest is the word priorities. As our time begins to pass, verse 13, "Because from the least of them, even to the greatest of them, everyone is given to covetousness." Note the frustration of the Lord expressed. From the least of them, those who have amounted to nothing in their life, those who have nothing in matter of worldly possessions, to the greatest of them, those that are the most important to society, those that are the most wealthy among the society, those of society, everyone is given to
covetousness, doing what they want to do. Turn with me to chapter 2, verses 31 and 32. O generation, see the word of the Lord. Have I been a wilderness to Israel or a land of darkness? Why do my people say, we are lords? We will come no more to you. Can a virgin forget her ornaments or a bride her attire? Yet my people have forgotten me days without end. The contemporaries of Jeremiah's day began to see themselves as gods, and they lived for this life as a result. We're lords, we have no need of you. That encourages me to take pause and bring this mindset into our generation of time when it comes to covetousness. I remember that I am to put away former manners of life, one of which is covetousness, and the New Testament says, Colossians 3:5, which is idolatry. Jesus said in Luke chapter 12, beware of covetousness, for your life does not consist of the things which you possess. And so I'm wondering, when we want to tear down old barns and build bigger barns, when we want to give more attention to building bigger and fancier church buildings to capture people's attention with curb appeal so they'll come in and be a part of us, we want to be like the denominations in the city, so that I'm wondering if we are using the wrong standard for making a decision of who we're supposed to be. When as preachers we shy away from this subject or from preaching on that subject, because to do so would be a moving sermon, not a moving emotionally, but a moving in a moving van kind of sermon. And so we push away from those subjects because we don't want to preach a moving sermon. We don't want to put our finances in jeopardy. I wonder if we've adopted somewhat of the mindset of Jeremiah's contemporaries. What about this last word as time comes to a close? Political correctness. In Jeremiah chapter 6, individuals were saying, peace, peace, when there is no peace. Jeremiah was sent by God, according to chapter 1, verse 10, to root out, to pull down, to destroy, to throw down, to build, and to plant. He was to get rid of all the rubbish so that God could start all over with and in the hearts of mankind. But people did not want his negative message. And so they were saying, peace, peace, when there was no peace. I wonder, in our day, are we involved in letting individuals know that it's all right to live in an adulterous relationship, because to preach on adultery is just old school. We're not going to deal with those matters, even though they're still in the Bible. Or when we deal with the LGBTQ gender-based decisions of the day, and we find ourselves silent or speaking under our voice? Or we want to let people feel as though their path is okay because it's their path? I'm wondering, when it comes to subjects such as the singularity of the church, one church, or standing up, pleading for unity, the oneness in the church, are we just telling people what they want to hear? Have we adopted the mindset of Jeremiah's contemporaries? I challenge you to think about Jesus. Think about the preaching of Jesus, who said, my teaching is not mine, but his that sent me. Think about Jesus, who preached on punishment and said, these shall go away into everlasting punishment. Think about Jesus, who said, beware of covetousness. Think about Jesus, who said, woe unto you, scribes, Pharisees, hypocrites, fools, blind guides, serpents, offspring of serpents. Are we better than our Lord?
This is the spiritual leadership he gave his people. This is what Jeremiah was trying to give his people, and they rejected it. It's the kind of spiritual leadership we need even today. If you're an elder in the church, as we close, demand that your preacher preach like the prophet Jeremiah. If you are a gospel preacher, preach like the prophet Jeremiah. And if we're not going to be leaders like that, if we're not going to be preachers like that, in the name of Christ, stop. A new commitment to the ancient order needs to be afoot. Consider yourselves dismissed.

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There's something about fire that's unexplainable. It's beauty, maybe. It never seems to get old. Just sitting there and watching it burn.

0: You know, it also makes me think of a story in the Bible where God described himself with a phrase. It was a phrase that carries so much weight that can't be measured. To the Hebrews, this phrase was powerful. It was one that, when made, the one who made it would be claiming the epitome of existence. I am that I am. In the third chapter of the book of Exodus, God told Moses to lead his people out of Egypt. And Moses said, "Who will I tell them sent me?" And God said, "Tell them, I am that I am." There's something so extremely powerful about this phrase. It declares the omnipotence of God and his eternal nature. The truth is that God had no beginning and no ending, even if that is hard for us to understand. I am means I exist by my own power. I am eternal. I am. I can't even comprehend power like that. The Old Testament is full of references to the nature and power of God. And when Jesus says, "Except you believe that I am He," in the 8th chapter of John, it would be right to think of Exodus chapter 3. Jesus was God in the flesh, just like the first chapter of John says. He was there when Moses came to the burning bush. He was there when the plagues were sent upon Egypt. He was there when David slew Goliath. And he was there when Job questioned God. We serve the most powerful being of all, the great I Am. God with the power to speak the universe into existence.
1: When you hold the Bible, lots of times you think about it as one book. The fact of the matter is, however, it's not one book. It's 66 different books. And those 66 different books were written over a period of about 1,600 years. The first five books of the Old Testament written by Moses were written in about 1450 B.C., The last book of the New Testament, the book of Revelation, was penned well before 100 AD. So over those 1600 years, about 40 different men penned the 66 books. And these men came from all different walks of life. Some of them were kings, some of them were shepherds, some of them were tax collectors, and yet all 66 fit together like perfect pieces of a puzzle. Skeptics have gone to the Bible and said, no, they don't fit together. They are filled with contradictions where one author will say something over here and contradict something that another author says over there. But the fact of the matter is, not a single legitimate contradiction has ever been pointed out. In fact, people have searched for hundreds and hundreds of years for these contradictions, and they haven't found a single legitimate one. Not long ago, I was presenting a seminar on creation and evolution, and at the end of it, a young man came to me and he said, "Yeah, I hear what you're saying about there being a God, and I think I'd probably have to agree with that, but you have to admit, the Bible is full of errors." And I said, "Excuse me, I don't have to admit that because I've never seen a legitimate error in the Bible. I've never seen a contradiction." He said, "Oh yeah, the Bible's full of them." And he opened a folder, a three-ring binder folder, and he showed me a page that had literally hundreds of alleged Bible contradictions on it, but they were in about, looked like about 0.3 font, tiny. You almost had to have a magnifying glass to read it. And he said, "Look, here are hundreds of them." And I bent down to look, and he closed it, and he said, "There are so many, you have to admit the Bible is full of errors." And then I asked him, "Have you looked at any single one of those, and which one do you think is the strongest?" He admitted, well, he hadn't looked at any single one. He just thought there were so many that one of them at least had to be a legitimate contradiction. Well, the fact of the matter is there are lists of hundreds and sometimes even thousands of alleged contradictions. But Never has there been a single legitimate contradiction pointed out. And that's why so many people still believe the Bible, because the Bible has been scrutinized and analyzed and put under the microscope of skepticism. And yet, for all that work, not a single legitimate contradiction. Let's look at some of those alleged contradictions and see how this works. In John chapter 5, verse 31, Jesus himself said, "If I bear witness of myself, my witness is not true." But then over in John chapter 8, verse 14, the Bible says, "Jesus answered and said to them, 'Even if I bear witness of myself, my witness is true.'" Now the skeptic stops you right there and says, "Hold on just a second. That's obviously a contradiction. In one place, Jesus said, 'My witness is not true.' And in another place, he said, 'My witness is true.' What is the situation? That's got to be contradictory." No, it's not contradictory at all. In fact, the main problem or issue with these two verses is the translation of the word "true" there. It actually should say "valid" or something like that, because what Jesus is simply saying is, if I were in a court of law and I were testifying that I'm God and it were just me, then that wouldn't be valid testimony. But when someone else like John the Baptist or the voice from heaven, God, testifies that I am the Son of God, that is multiple witness, multiple attestation to what I said. In fact, if you go down just a few verses from that second verse there in John 8, Jesus said, "It is also written in your law that the testimony of two men is what? True." Well, what he means by that is valid. The law recognized that two people had to witness to something for it to be valid in court. So Jesus was saying, "I'm God, and I say that I am, and that is true, but in your court, it wouldn't be presented as valid, and so I'll give you other witnesses, John the Baptist, the Holy Spirit, the voice coming down from God." That's not a contradiction. What about the men who were with Paul hearing a voice? You see, in Acts chapter 9, verse 7, the text says, "And the men who journeyed with him," talking about Paul, "stood speechless, hearing a voice, but seeing no one." Did the men hear a voice? The text says that they did. But then you have Acts 22:9. "Now those who were with me indeed saw the light and were afraid, but they did not hear the voice of him who spoke to me." Is that a contradiction? One says the men heard the voice. The other says the men did not hear the voice. No, not at all. In fact, what's going on there is if you were to read that in the original language, you would see that those words "here" in the two different verses are different statements or different spellings of the word. And here's why. Because the word "here" has multiple meanings. One is to detect a sound. The other is to understand what is said. All Paul was saying in the first instance was, "The men who were with me heard a sound." And then in the next instance, he was saying, "But they did not understand what was said." If you've read your Bible, you know that Jesus said, "He who has ears to hear, let him hear." Well, what did Jesus mean? Let him detect the sound of my voice into his eardrum? No, he meant let him understand. So you just have multiple meanings of the word "hear" there. Many times, skeptics accuse the New Testament books of contradicting themselves, especially in the resurrection accounts. When we look at Matthew chapter 28, verse 1, the text says, "Now after the Sabbath, as the first day of the week began to dawn, Mary Magdalene and the other Mary came to see the tomb." Who does this text say came to see the tomb? Mary Magdalene and the other Mary. But then Mark 16:1 says, "Now when the Sabbath was passed, Mary Magdalene, Mary the mother of James, and Salome bought spices that they might come and anoint him." So which is it? Mary, or Mary, and Salome? You see, when one text adds information to another text, that's not a contradiction. That is an addition. It's supplementation, but it certainly is not a contradiction. If one of the texts had said, "Mary and only the other Mary came to the tomb," well, that would be a contradiction, but it doesn't say that. In fact, one of them could have had another friend that's not mentioned in that text, and it wouldn't be contradictory. Those simply aren't contradictions. Do you know we could do this all day long? We could go through the list of hundreds of alleged contradictions and show that they are not legitimate contradictions. The 66 books of the Bible are perfectly unified. No other book in the world has been scrutinized to such a degree and passed those tests with flying colors. The unity of the Bible is beyond human ability. It must be divine.
2: GBN Questions and Answers. We've got this good question today. What does the Bible say about kissing? You know, kissing is discussed in the Bible in two different forms. There is kissing that is a greeting, and then there is kissing that is a form of sexual expression. In the Bible, kissing was a common form of greeting, just like today people might shake hands. Romans 16:16 says, "Salute one another with a holy kiss. The churches of Christ salute you." 1 Peter chapter 5 and verse 14 says, "Greet one another with a kiss of love." Now, some people have thought from these passages that it was being commanded that Christians kiss one another. And occasionally you'll meet someone who will ask, "Why don't we keep the holy kiss like Paul commanded?" But friends, I think this stems from a basic misunderstanding. You see, kissing as a greeting was something that already existed when Paul wrote. This is not something that the Apostle Paul or Peter came up with. In fact, I believe the emphasis of the Holy Spirit in the Scripture, the emphasis is on the word holy. Let it be a holy kiss. In other words, when Christians greet one another in the customary way, make sure that it's holy. Now, kissing today is not our customary form of greeting, and I'm glad for that, but whenever we greet, whatever our greeting today is, whether it be handshaking, hugging, etc., make sure that it is holy. Now, what about kissing as a form of sexual expression? Should people who are not married kiss one another? I believe that Matthew chapter 5 and verse 28 is a good guide for us because the principle in that text relates to lusting. A man is not to lust after a woman to whom he is not married. Now, that's true when it comes to looking, touching, or kissing. Sometimes a boy and a girl will kiss in such a way that it stirs up sexual desire and lust in one or both of them, and that would be a violation of biblical principles. That type of desire is for married people. This is what the Bible says. 2 Timothy chapter 2 and verse 22, "Flee also youthful lust, but pursue righteousness."
3: Someone has said, "You can give without loving, but you can't love without giving." Certainly, a man can unwillingly give to someone or something he does not love, or simply give out of a sense of obligation, yet without genuine desire to offer a gift. On the other hand, one of the most common ways in which we express our love for others is by giving. This giving, however, is not necessarily the offering of tangible gifts alone, but also the giving of self and of one's time to see to the needs of another. The greatest demonstration of love by giving that the world has ever seen has been the giving of the life of the Lord Christ as he sacrificed himself for the sins of the world on the cross of Calvary. At Galatians chapter 1, Paul wrote at verse 4 that Jesus gave himself for our sins, that he might deliver us from this present evil world, according to the will of God and our Father. In this brief passage, we are not only told what Jesus did to demonstrate his love for us, but also two reasons why he did it. The first of those reasons is so that we might be delivered from this present evil world. Evil is so common around us that most of the world does not seem to realize that such corruption is not normal. However, even in a world that is so given to godlessness and rebellion against divine law, there is still deliverance to be had in simple but complete obedience to the laws of God. For, you see, this is his will. God has taught us in his book what is sinful and unrighteous in his sight, and has warned us of the consequences of iniquity. However, these revelations have not been given because God wants to condemn us. Rather, they have been given so that we might know what to avoid, so as not to be lost. In the interest of saving us, then, God has also revealed to us what is just and righteous in His sight, so that we might obey Him and be saved. Again, as Paul the Apostle wrote, Christ gave Himself for us to deliver us from this evil world, because that is the will of Almighty God.

0: You know, it's been a blessing my entire life to be raised in the church, and I know not everybody can say that. And I think, if I understand correctly, you're not able to say that really either.
1: Right.
0: And that's always a different perspective when you have two different people who have grown up worshiping the Lord and maybe have grown up doing other things in worship. As we talk about worship in today's society, we have a really big problem because there are so many different views on what worship is. So what would you do if someone asks you, what is worship?
1: Worship, if you define it from the very basic idea of worship, it's to kiss the hand toward, to pay respect and homage and adoration, to give adoration unto deity, to give it to Jehovah, obviously, is what we're talking about. I go back and I think about how man was made, man was created. Man was created evidently with a heart to worship. With a desire to worship. That's not always been brought out the right way, where man has not always worshiped the way they're supposed to, and we see that in our society even today. But going back even early on, we find Cain and Abel, and we find that Abel offered a more excellent sacrifice. Their worship, Cain and Abel's worship unto God. One was pleasing to God, one was not pleasing to God. And we find out one was offered by faith. And so even that worship way back then was dictated or commanded by God. And that's why we know that by faith, because faith comes by the Word of God. And so that was laid out. This is what I want. And so when it wasn't offered in that way, one was pleasing, one was not. And so, and we go back and we think about, then that implies that there is a right way and a wrong way to worship. But the very basic idea is to pay homage to literally to kiss toward. And one illustrated it this way, it's as if like a dog's kissing the hand of his master in that way. That's how it's illustrated in Strong's. You know, when you think about the fact that there's a right way and a wrong way to worship, we come to passages like John chapter 4, where Jesus is teaching the woman at the well in Samaria, and he's talking about God is seeking true worshipers who will worship Him. God is wanting that. Man was made with a desire to worship, and God is seeking that for true worshipers. And that again implies that there is a false type of worship or a wrong type of worship, where there's a true type of worship, and God is seeking a true worshiper who will worship Him in spirit and in truth. And so He's dictated it once again, that He's commanded, this is how I want my worship. This is how I want you to pay homage or adoration. This is how you show your adoration unto me. And so we begin to think about, well, then what has God laid out for us, particularly in the New Testament? We don't worship according to the Old Testament. We are under the New Testament law, and we basically find five acts of worship and ways that we can show our adoration or pay our respect, pay our homage, if you will, unto God in that way. And we do so by singing, by praying, by giving, by the preaching and teaching of the gospel as well, and partaking of the Lord's Supper. And those five acts are outlined for us in Scripture, in the New Testament Scriptures. And what we find is each one of those engages the heart of man in a way where we can show our respect unto God, whether it's listening to a sermon or whether it's partaking of the Lord's Supper and going back to that, to the cross where Jesus, you know, offered His body as that sacrifice and shed His blood for the remission of our sins. And so we take that memorial on a weekly basis. And we have Acts 20 that reminds us of just that. When it comes to our singing, that's a way that we can engage a whole congregation in a reciprocal type worship where everyone is singing together. One is leading in that, but we're singing together. We're singing and we're teaching and admonishing one another in psalms, hymns, and spiritual songs, singing with grace in our hearts to the Lord, Ephesians 5:19, Colossians 3:16. Those passages remind us of what's taking place while we're doing that singing unto the Lord. And, you know, each of those acts of worship, and it may even be the giving that we're talking about too, there again, it engages the heart of man. That's what, and God, whether it's been Old Testament worship or New Testament worship, has wanted the heart of man. Mm-hmm. And so that the idea of worship itself comes from a place of the heart of man unto his Creator. And I think when we talk about worship, that's really where this idea begins.
0: It's interesting. You talked about, you know, it's like a dog kissing its master. Mm-hmm. The way that the Apple Dictionary defines this term is very off. It is the worship of idols. That's what it's wow. basically saying. As a noun, it's the worship of idols. And you think about that definition, and it immediately makes it seem like all worship is idolatrous worship.
1: Right.
0: That's not true. And I think that you made a good point. I don't worship according to the Old Testament law. I have often wondered, though, if we understood Old Testament worship better, if we would appreciate the worship that we have today. Because again, I don't have to go out and sacrifice. I don't have to go out and do the things that were done in the Old Testament to be pleasing to God. I don't have to go kill a lamb and spread its blood or none of that. The reason, though, that I've often wondered whether or not we truly understand worship and the way that it's intended is because since we've never had to do those things, have we taken for granted the worship that we have to do? We just have about, an hour and 10 minutes maybe on a Sunday morning for worship itself. We have Bible class as well, but total of what, maybe 4 hours a week that we actually assemble together and we worship the Lord. The Old Testament talks about, you know, moments where they would read Scripture from morning until midday. And that's several hours longer, you know, than the 4 hours that we assemble each week. But I think I would classify worship in three ways. And I'm going to primarily use the Old Testament because of this reasoning. Mm-hmm. Number one, it is an offering to my God.
1: Right.
0: You know, and you mentioned Genesis 4 with Cain and Abel. They both bring an offering to God. Now, that tells me then that worship can be done in the wrong way. Because like you mentioned, both of them offered. Only one was accepted. But Cain really believed that he was offering to the Lord. And so it's an offering to my Lord. That's what Genesis 4, 3 through 4 talks about. Both bring forth a sacrifice, but one gets the respect of the Lord over the other. That leads me to the second thing, which is it is a showing of how much I love or respect my Lord. Because you have Abel, if faith comes by hearing and hearing by the word of God, then Abel was told the right type of sacrifice or the right way to sacrifice, and he listened to it. Cain obviously was told the same thing. Otherwise, the Lord couldn't have held him accountable for what he did.
1: Right.
0: But Cain chose not to listen to it. Whether that was the type of sacrifice or the way he sacrificed it, I don't know. But I do know both were given an opportunity to do that which was right. That's what God tells Cain. If you do well, won't you be accepted?
1: Yep.
0: And if you don't do well, sin lies at the door. You can't blame anyone else but you if you don't listen. So it's a showing of how much I love and respect my Lord. But then I think about Malachi 1. We're in that passage, beginning in about verse 6, you have a son honors his father, a servant his master. If then I am the father, where is my honor? If I'm a master, where's my reverence, says the Lord of hosts, to you priests who despise my name? Yet you say, in what way have we despised your name? And he's going to tell them, you offered defiled food on my altar, but say, in what way have we defiled you? By saying the table of the Lord is contemptible. And when you offer the blind as a sacrifice, is it not evil? When you offer the lame and sick, is it not evil? Go ahead and offer it to your governor. See if he will accept it. That is almost like asking, you know, a waitress, I want to get the steak and potato and I want to have, you know, the corn on the side, and she brings you trash.
1: Mm-hmm.
0: And then looks at you, and when you look at her and say, well, what are you doing? She says, what? Isn't this acceptable? This is steak, I got it from the trash. This is corn, I got it from the trash. And this is a potato that I got from the trash. None of us would accept that.
1: Right.
0: But that is the exact type of worship that was going on then. They offered defiled items and tried to worship the Lord. In Hosea, you have people fornicating in the shade and calling it worship. And so that's not a proper love and respect for God, because like you mentioned, I have to do it in the right way, like Cain and Abel. I've got to do it the way God has expected me to do it. But thirdly, it is a showing of how much I want to give back to my God.
1: Right.
0: When I look over at Malachi 3 and verse 8, God asks one of the most important questions that, even though it's an Old Testament passage, I really think New Testament has so much implication with this verse too. It's, will a man rob God? Well, you've robbed me. Well, you say, in what way have we robbed you? Well, in your tithes and your offerings. Oftentimes when we assemble together, that collection plate time comes, and so many people start scrambling in their purse or they scramble into their wallet. What do I happen to have resting in my wallet today? Okay, I've got $15, I'll throw that in. But when 2 Corinthians 9:7 talks about purposing in your heart and you put forth an offering that you have determined to put forth, the only real offering that we actually, so to speak, lay out on the altar is giving. Now, I understand the rest of our worship is an offering to the Lord, but the actual physical part of us taking something out of our life, you know, the firstling of the flock, you take the best that you have to offer. You take that of your money. That's the best we have in our world today. Right. And God knew that that would be the case. It's why he set it up in the New Testament where he says, you start giving of your means, because the monetary means were going to take over from the livestock means. Back in Job's time, he was considered very wealthy, not just because he had riches, but because of his livestock,
1: right?
0: Because of all that he had in the field. It's not that way today. We live in the USA. I don't have livestock sitting in my backyard. It's not big enough for them. You don't have livestock sitting in your backyard, unless they're deer that are just happen to be passing through, but they're not yours.
1: They're not mine.
0: Exactly. So we can't sit there and say, I'm going to go out and grab one of these and I'll offer them. It doesn't work that way anymore. So the first thing of my flock is my money.
1: Right.
0: And I have to offer it. But oftentimes, being honest, I think all of us could say there have come times in our lives where we've robbed God because we haven't given the best. We've been like Cain, and we're so fortunate that we haven't had to experience the same difficulty that Cain is facing after Genesis 4, where he is sent out because he kills his brother, and then he's sent out from his family. So that's what worship is. To me, at least, it's a threefold process. Right. It is a offering to my Lord. It is a show of the love and respect that I have for him and how much I'm willing to give back to him, because he's given all to me.
1: Right.
0: That's what worship's about. Kiss toward. You kiss toward a master. The master provides and when we talk about servants and slavery, we need to understand biblical slavery was probably better termed a job. An occupation, when it's talked about in the nice way that the Bible talks about it, where you have a master, a boss, who has a servant that he employs, he gives food and shelter, and he treats well. Deuteronomy talks about a servant has an opportunity to pierce their ear and stay with their master after a seven-year period. Who would want to do that based on the understanding of slavery from 60 years ago, 100 years ago? Nobody would want to do it that way, because our understanding of slavery is tainted. We're not talking about that in the Bible. We're talking about a master. Jesus is our master. God is our master. They have done so much for me. I want to give back to them.
1: Right.
0: But I think that brings me to another idea and another question. Oftentimes you have people that, as preachers, we see this. We're up there preaching, and you see the head nodding, and you see the people that are, maybe they're on their phone, and you think they could be in their Bible, and then you see a lot of rapid move, and you know they're not in their Bible. They're texting or playing a game or something.
1: Right.
0: Or you see just the person that's just kind of wandering around with her eye. And you start to ask, what am I doing wrong? Well, it's nothing that you're doing wrong. But then you ask these people, can we talk about this? One of the most common things that is said, I don't know how I can get more out of worship. So what would you do if someone asks you, how can I get more out of my worship?
1: I would say, let's start with a good night's sleep.
0: Right.
1: The night before. I think that makes all the difference in the world, obviously. You know, I hear, you know, sometimes, and sometimes I'm up late as well. And I can feel myself struggling, you know, in a way, or at least not as attentive as I might have been if I had a good night's rest.
0: Right.
1: It doesn't always work that way where we can, but try to do just that. And, you know, as preachers, we joke around because we see people nodding off and things like that, and you think, man, get some rest. But sometimes it's medicine, it's other things that are going on, and we may not be aware of all of those things that might be causing somebody to nod off. But yes, sometimes we see people that are distracted by other things. You know, some people learn, and yet their hands have to be busy in a way. I know people that, you know, I used to, in taking, you know, in sitting in college classes or whatever, and sometimes I'm kind of doodling just a moment, you know, and then when I hear something, I need to write it, and I'm writing it over here and everything, but on the side of my page, I'm, you know, my pen's almost always moving,
0: right.
1: You know, I'm doodling over here or something like that, and maybe that's just a nervous tick that I have or something like that, but sometimes that just keeps people, you know, grounded a little bit, you know. This seems like they're distracted, but they may be hearing everything you're saying, and sometimes we've checked our children that way, you know, are you paying attention, and you turn around, and you know, they didn't seem like they were paying attention. You know, they were running a little car across the back of the pew, and you ask them what was the lesson about, and they give you the topic, and you know, and he said this, and so you know that they were attentive in some way. You know, we can certainly do better, and we need to strive to do better. I think about preparing for worship, though. You know, and what we've talked about already, you know, what is worship and the preparation for worship, though, you have to prepare yourself for that. To come in to worship haphazardly is to kind of set up, you're not going to give your best. You're not going to do your best. That last minute scrambling in the purse to try to give is not your very best. Last minute, thinking about, I've got to do this and I've got to do this. Oh, we're starting worship. He's in prayer. Okay, I need to bow my head. You know, you're not attentive to those things. So preparing your mind and your heart to go into worship. And I go back again to the Old Testament. I think if we understand some of that, and the point you made is great. But you remember in Exodus 19, beginning in verse 10. Now this is, they're before the Mount Sinai. Mm-hmm. And in Exodus 19, and chapter 20, he's going to give the law. But in chapter 19, it says, verse 10, "And the Lord said unto Moses, Go unto the people, sanctify them today and tomorrow. Let them wash their clothes and be ready against the third day. For the third day the Lord will come down in the sight of all the people upon Mount Sinai. And thou shalt set bounds unto the people round about, saying, Take heed to yourselves, that you go not up against the mountain or into the mountain or touch the border of it. Whosoever toucheth the mount shall surely be put to death. There shall not a hand touch it, but he shall surely be stoned or shot through," it says. "And whether it be beast or man, it shall not live. When the trumpet soundeth long, they shall come to the mount." So there was great preparation in order to come in the presence of God. And when we consider that in our worship, they were days out, they were getting ready for this, and days out, they were preparing their minds, they were preparing their hearts, they were washing their clothes, they were getting everything ready. Don't even touch the mount. Don't go up next to the mount. Don't get, when you hear that long trumpet, then you come, having been prepared for those other 2 days. On the third day, then that trumpet's going to sound, and you're going to come, and that's when you'll hear the call to worship, so to speak. And there was great preparation that was in that, and that set the mind for that worship service.
0: Right.
1: Of course, the people found out they didn't want that. Moses, you go up and you talk to God. We can't handle this,
0: Right.
1: But we can. As New Testament Christians, we can come into a worship service and we can handle it because Jesus has made all things ready for us. And by His authority, we can come in and worship before God. And He's outlined for us what we're supposed to be doing. But we don't just take that haphazardly. We need to prepare ourselves for that worship. We're not there for entertainment. We're there to pay homage, to honor, to pay adoration, to kiss up to, like we've stated, to the God of heaven, the Creator, to Jehovah Himself.
0: You know, it's interesting you mentioned the go wash your clothes. I don't know whether or not you have a suit in your closet, and whether or not if you don't, and the best that you have is a polo and khakis, I'm fine with that.
1: Yeah.
0: If the best that you have is literally a t-shirt and jeans, I'm fine with that. But I do see a trend happening in our world today where it's not really taking a lot of care for what we wear to worship. Now, I usually wear a suit on Sundays. I usually wear a button-down and khakis on Wednesdays. That's just me. That, it's a different setting. It's a different time. It's Wednesday night. It's not the first day of the week. I dress differently on the first day of the week for personal reasons.
1: Right.
0: And that's me giving my best to my Lord. And this is the Sunday. We're worshiping on this day. I'm going to give everything that I've got in my dress.
1: Right.
0: Wednesday is more of a laid-back type of Bible class and a devotional hour. We call it worship, too. But it's not the same as the Sunday worship because we're not going to be giving or taking of the Lord's Supper. However, the problem that we see in our world today, how can I get more out of worship? Like you hit on, maybe if we prepare properly.
1: Mm-hmm.
0: And I think there's a threefold way to prepare. Number one, you got to remember that God's the object of worship.
1: Right.
0: When you look at 1 Chronicles 16 and verse 23, it says, sing to Michael, sing to Wayne, sing to the congregation. It says, sing to the Lord. And then it tells you how many need to do this. All the earth.
1: Yeah.
0: Proclaim the good news of His salvation from day to day. I have a responsibility to sing to the God of heaven, not to the God of this earth, not to the iPhone or to the Android or Samsung, none of that, to the God of heaven, the one who made this earth. That's who's worthy of my praise. He's the object of that worship. But then you have to remember, I can be no different than Cain. If Wednesday night I show up in shorts and a t-shirt, and I know that that's not my best, how am I any different than Cain? I think that Wednesday nights are a little bit more laid back and casual, and I don't think there's anything wrong with that. Tradition has set that in. Mm-hmm. But how would I be any different than Cain? And I also understand setting dictates what you wear. If you're at camp, I'm not going to suggest you go in a suit. You know, obviously, we would be dressed a little bit more casually than normal on a Sunday if you're at a Christian camp.
1: Right.
0: Even still, if I start to act like Cain did, well, God will accept this, because that had to be his mentality. He had to have known it wasn't what God wanted, but he said he'd give it to him anyway. Then I'm going to be in big trouble. But then finally, I want to look at Psalm 86. Psalm 86 and around verse number 9, I've got to remember that it's not about me. So much of our world today has focused on that mentality. It's all about me. It's all about me and what I want to do and how I think. But the psalmist says, David, all nations whom you have made shall come and worship before you, O Lord, and shall glorify your name. For you are great and do wondrous things. You alone are God. I am not the Lord. So why is it that our world, which is not God, is trying to dictate worship in the denominational world? I need to be entertained. I've got to have more of an entertaining setting. And I want to give you the final question in just a moment. We've touched on it already, the object of our worship. You know, what would you do if someone asks you what the object of worship is? But before we do that, I want to touch on this last thing here. If I am not God, I am not worthy of worship.
1: Right.
0: And if I am not God and worthy of worship, then I cannot dictate what worship should be. Well, I don't like that we have two songs, and that's tradition. If you start to say, I don't like that we have singing, you need to prove to me that you're the Lord, because that's the only way you're going to be able to change it. If I say, I don't like that we don't have sermons that last 3 hours, I got to be able to prove that I'm the Lord. That's the only way I'm going to change it.
1: Right.
0: The Lord has said and set the terms for what worship is going to be. So as he is the object of our worship, how would you answer that to someone who's asking you, who is the object of our worship?
1: I think there again, let's go back to John chapter 4 for just a moment. I mentioned it in the start of our conversation. Jesus is in Samaria and comes to this well, meets this woman of Samaria, begins to have a conversation with her over the water, obviously, and begins to talk about living water. Well, I want that water. I want that water that's not going to, you know, run out. I want that kind of water. I don't want to have to come back to this well over and over and over. I want that kind of water, you know. But he begins to talk about things that she's done in her past, and he is introducing himself to her by way of the knowledge that he has of her, that miraculous knowledge. He knows her heart. He knows her actions, what she's been doing. And she begins to recognize then, this is no ordinary man. This must be the Messiah. Of course, she's going to run into town and tell those men, and they're going to start coming out. But in that conversation, because she said, well, you Jews, you worship in Jerusalem, our fathers, we worship up in this mountain, you know, and you could see the mountain in that, and here's Jerusalem in the other direction. So you're saying it's over here, you're saying it's over here, and you know, and so what is it? He says, you worship you know not what. You know, we know what we worship, for salvation is of the Jews. That was the advantage that the Jews have. Paul would talk about that in Romans chapter 3. But he says, but the hour cometh, and now is, when the true worshipers shall worship the Father. That's the object. He's the object of our worship. Worship the Father in spirit and in truth. And so that again, it's being dictated, okay, that with the right type of attitude, the right frame of mind, that preparation ahead of worship has everything to do with how we come together then to worship, that in the right spirit and in truth. That is according to truth, according to his word. And so he says, the Father seeketh such. And you know, that's always intrigued me, because here is the Creator. He has created us, and the very idea that he is seeking for such to worship him He's wanting his creation to worship him. And I don't think that's too much to ask. But I think it is intriguing from the standpoint of he's the creator. He doesn't need worship, but yet he's seeking it from his creation. And to me, that's just intriguing to think about, that that's what he wants from us.
0: Right.
1: And then he goes on, he says, God is a spirit. God, a spirit. They that worship him, and here's an important part of this verse, must worship him in spirit and in truth. And there again, the definition given by Apple,

0: intent and purpose in so doing. And there again, if I'm seeking something from you, and I've told you, Michael, this is what I want mm-hmm. from you, then and you come and you bring something else, I'm going to go, what is this? What is this you're trying to give me? That's not what we agreed upon. That's not what we talked about. That's not what I was looking for from you. I'm going to be let down in that way. I don't want to let my Creator down. I don't want to let Jehovah down. I want to worship Him the way that He has dictated for us to worship. And I want to come to Him and to kiss up toward Him with the right type of attitude. That's one that means I have to humble myself. I have to come in humility. And, you know, sometimes it takes us maybe a couple of days to prepare. You think about they had 2 days to get all things ready. Then on the third day, anticipating what it was going to be like when He came down from that mountain and we would have the opportunity to worship Him. If we showed up at worship every Lord's Day with that type of frame of mind, how would that be? How would that change our worship? And our singing would be, we'd all be singing. We're not worried about singing this or that on key, but we're going to be singing our very best. We're going to be offering our very best. We're going to give everything that we have. We know that He's going to be there. He's going to be coming down from the mountain. And if I would approach worship in that way, with that right attitude, and then obviously in truth, that dictates, that gives that command, here's what we're supposed to be doing, and that's laid out for us in the New Covenant. And so if I would approach God in that way, our worship, we're going to get so much out of it. And again, it's not necessarily about us, but we would get something out of that.
1: Yeah, Psalm 99:3, let them praise your great and awesome name.
0: Yeah.
1: For He is holy.
0: Yeah.
1: That's exactly what it's all about. God is deserving of that because there's no other being in this earth or in this universe that is holy.
0: Right.

Hello, my name is Cameron Freeman, and we are so glad that you are watching the Gospel Broadcasting Network. What must I do to be saved is the most important question you can ever ask. As a matter of fact, if you read the book of Acts has that question on several occasions, where individuals, where groups of people ask the question, what must I do to be saved? Ask your pastor, priest, or preacher that question, and then ask them for specific examples from the scriptures of someone being saved in that exact manner. As a matter of fact, on the day of Pentecost, that question was asked in Acts chapter 2 and verse 36, and Peter told them in Acts 2:38, repent and be baptized, every one of you, in the name of Jesus Christ, for the remission of sins, and you shall receive the Holy Ghost. When you ask that question, when you ask your pastor, your priest, or your pastor, let us know what you find out.

0: river.
1: Little Tim asked his dad, he said, "Dad, what was it like being married to Mom for 20 years? And Dad said, "Son, some days it seemed like we were only married for 30 minutes. Other days it seemed like we were married for 30 minutes with my head under the water." You know, the truth is, we'll have good and bad times as husbands and wives. It's a little bit like a roller coaster. Some days we'll be up on top and some days we'll be in the valley. But the truth is, it can overall be very, very good. What are some suggestions that God gives in the Bible to help make marriages great? I want to talk about wives today, and we're going to entitle this A Wedded Woman. Stay tuned as we do it in just a moment.
2: The law of thy mouth is better unto me than thousands of gold and silver. And now, Josh McCrary, the gospel is gold.
1: 8-year-old Anna said, "Valentine's Day means to love everybody."

And then Cupid shoots his love arrows. 9-year-old Eric, he said Valentine's Day is when boys and girls, they hang around, but I don't have any. 5-year-old Lisa said Valentine's Day is when mommy and daddy, they both put on perfume and they go out on the town and they smell each other. Well, you know, there's probably a lot more to Valentine's Day than that. And as we grow older, we realize the importance of love and the love that we share in marriage. According to statistics, 1.2 million divorces happen in America every year. That's 3,287 every day, 137 every hour, and almost 50% of all marriages end in divorce. But not only that, 79% of those that remarry, half of those end in divorce as well. Why is that? I mean, why is it that people lose the connection that they had when they stood in front of an audience and they promised, they said, I will love and honor and cherish you as long as we both shall live? How do two people who were once so in love when they were dating, they become enemies? I hope today that we can talk about how to not only restore, but keep the same love that we've had for our spouses throughout our marriages. I want to begin in Proverbs chapter 18 and verse 22 as we talk first today about wives, and then we'll save the segment for husbands for another time. And I am not a wife, I'm not a woman, so I cannot relate, although God can give the best advice on how to be a good wife, and I hope that that's what I will present to you today. What does God say about being the best wife in your marriage that you could possibly be if you are a woman? For us men, we can learn how to better treat our wives, how to better understand our wives by the lesson that we're going to talk about today. In Proverbs 18 and verse 22, Solomon is writing and he said, "Whoso findeth a wife finds a good thing and obtaineth favor with the Lord." You know, in my opinion, when I read that passage, the very thing that stands out to me is the very minute that I do not believe that my wife is a gift from God, I'm in trouble. You know, Jesus said in Matthew 22 and verse 37, "To love the Lord your God with all of your heart, with all of your soul, with all of your mind, this is the first and great commandment. But the second is likened to it, thou shalt love thy neighbor as thyself." There is no closer neighbor than the one who sleeps in the bed next to you. So I guess the key that I am learning through the Bible in marriage is to treat my wife the way that I would want her to treat me. A lot of times you find couples, or at least I do as a preacher, couples will come to me and they're seeking advice. And what I usually find in couples is that one of them is trying to change the other one, or they are both trying to change each other and it's not working out. You know, this one says, "Well, I'm not doing this for her because she doesn't do this for me." And she will in turn say, "Well, I'm not doing that for him because he doesn't do this for me." And I began to learn that it's all about not what I will get from the other, but what I will give. And you and I both, if we have been married for longer than 10 minutes, we understand that marriage is all about making sacrifices and compromises. You know, in Ecclesiastes chapter 4 and verse 11, the Bible says, "If two lie together, they will have heat. But how can one be warm alone? And if one prevail against him, then two shall withstand him. But notice this, a threefold cord is not quickly broken." You know, when I think about that, I think about how many divorces take place in America today. And it's because there are not three people involved in that marriage. You say, "Well, what are you talking about, three people?" The Bible says a threefold cord is not quickly broken. So if I want my marriage to be a threefold cord, then I need to have a husband in that marriage. I need to have a wife in that marriage, and I need to have God in that marriage. With God at the top, and the husband and wife at the lower corners of the triangle, you have the perfect design
for it to be wonderful and great. That doesn't mean that you're not going to have a hard time. That doesn't mean that you're never going to have a disagreement. But what it does mean is your family will be designed the way that God says you'll be the happiest that you can be in your marriage. God is the best marriage giver. So let's shoot towards that goal. You know, if you are a spouse out there today who has never obeyed the gospel and maybe you're married to a Christian, I would urge you, plead with you, beg with you, to learn what you need to do and obey the gospel and be a Christian with your mate. Because your marriage will be literally out of this world if you both focus on God. Well, I want to begin today talking about the greatest handcuff that is ever made. It's right here on a finger. It is a wedding ring. Let's talk about how we make this thing great. And we're going to talk about the wives today, okay? And how the wives can be toward their husbands. What are the needs that your husband needs from you to make you the best wife? Now, I'm going to base these five things on several books. Of course, the Bible. We're always going to go to the Bible first and talk about the needs of the man. But there are two other books that I want you to read. If you have an opportunity, I promise you they will help you. They helped me and my wife. The first one is His Needs, Her Needs by Willard F. Harley Jr. It's one of the greatest books I've ever read on marriage. It gives five basic needs of the man, five basic needs of the woman. Those are the ones I'm going to share with you today. There's also a great one called The Five Love Languages by Gary Chapman. It, to me, is not as good, but it's very good. But I'll tell you this, do not miss this book. It's called The Act of Marriage by Tim LaHaye, entitled The Beauty of Sexual Love. Every couple needs to read this book. Now, I will say this, it is very detailed. So I would not encourage people who are engaged, who are not married, boyfriend and girlfriend, I would not encourage them to read this book. But for married couples who are newly married, I would encourage every single couple to make sure that they get a copy of this book by Tim LaHaye called The Act of Marriage, The Beauty of Sexual Love. I want to tell you, it will help you understand each other far greater than you would have if you didn't read it. Having said that, let's begin our study. The first need of the man, based upon all these things, the Bible and these books, is he needs intimacy from you. Most likely, just to put a percentage, probably 90% of men, this is their need. Now, it's not going to be in every case, but for most men, the number one need for them from their wives is intimacy. The faster that wives learn this in the marriage, the better. You will learn this from His Needs, Her Needs. You will learn this from The Five Love Languages. You will learn this from the book by Tim LaHaye, The Beauty of Sexual Love. It is a known fact, and the Bible teaches it as well. How do we communicate intimacy? Husbands and wives need to be open. This is something that you need to feel free to talk about with your spouse. You need to be able to joke about it. You need to be able to plan it. This ought to be part of husbands and wives' daily conversation. You are a Christian mate with your spouse. You are in love. You should be able to talk about sex with your spouse. There was a husband and wife, and they had not spoken for 3 days, and the wife said, "Have you not realized that I haven't spoken to you in 3 days?" He said, "Well, I just thought we were getting along." Men, let me explain something very closely. If you want your wives to be intimate with you, it starts outside of the bedroom. She's got to like you first, okay? And if she doesn't feel comfortable emotionally with you, she is not going to want to go to bed with you that night. So we've got to understand the importance of men. We've got to prepare for that. But notice what the Bible says about intimacy. You come to 1 Corinthians chapter 7, and the Bible says this in verse 3. "Let the husband render unto the wife due benevolence, and likewise also the wife to the husband." He's talking about sex. Here's what he says about it.
The wife does not have power over her own body, but the husband. And likewise, the husband does not have power over his own body, but the wife. Defraud ye not one the other, except it be with consent for a time, that you may give yourselves to fasting and prayer and come together again. Notice, that Satan tempt you not for your incontinency. What does that mean? If a woman withholds herself sexually from her husband, it will be no surprise if he has an affair. That's what he's saying. If you withhold yourself, Satan will tempt you. Statistics show it doesn't matter how religious you are. Think about it. Picture a little child. We do foster care, me and my wife, and we have a foster child. And we had one child that came to us one time. He was starving to death. His mama starved him as a child. I could not believe it. And every day when he came in my house, do you know what he would do when he came home from daycare? He was looking for food everywhere. I felt so bad for this little boy. You picture a teenager who's starving to death. Do you think he's going to steal food in order to get it? You better believe he will. It doesn't matter how religious he is, friend. If he is starving to death, he's going to find somewhere to get food. One of the reasons why the divorce rates are so high is because that happens in people's marriages. Either the husband is starved of intimacy or the wife is starved of affection. And guess what happens? They find it somewhere else. God says to the wife, he needs you intimately. He cannot live without that. Most likely, if he is a man, if he is not a homosexual, he cannot live without that. That's the way God made him. So women, I want you to understand, your husband is not a pervert because he walks by and he wants to rub you or touch you. Welcome him, okay? Take his hand and hold him. Embrace him when he wants to walk by and grab you, and don't make it something that's gross. No. He needs you. The Bible says in Proverbs 31 and verse 11, the heart of her husband doth safely trust in her, so that he will have no need of spoil, and she will do him good and not evil all the days of her life. Women, you may not like this, but I'm going to tell you, it would be smart for you to look your husband in the eye and tell him, I will never tell you no. Are you with me? He needs that from you. At a marriage seminar, I was sitting there listening to everything that was being said by this preacher. He's a very well-known, he has a doctorate degree in marriage and family counseling, and he said to the audience in the marriage seminar, he said, husbands and wives should be intimate 3 to 5 times a week. That's normal. Anything below that is not normal, and anything above it is wonderful. And I thought to myself, you know, he's right. And I began to think to myself, I wonder how many marriages are struggling in this area, because my wife will talk to her friends and she will tell me, she said, you know, so-and-so said that her and her husband never are intimate. And I think to myself, why? You begin to wonder, like, what's the cause of that? Why are you not loving each other like you're supposed to? Because when you got married, that was the purpose, to show each other love, to meet each other's needs. So women, number one, your husband needs intimacy. Number two, he needs to be included. What do I mean by he needs you to be included? He needs you to be his playmate. That would be in the bedroom and outside of the bedroom. Okay, he needs you to go golfing with him if he's a golfer. He needs you to go hunting with him maybe once a year if he's a hunter. You know, you may not like football, but he may need you to go to a basketball game once a year. He may need you to go to that, you know, whatever it is, event that you may not like. You see, he needs you. He needs you to be his companion. That's one of his needs.
It's a known fact that that is one of the five basic needs of a man. He needs you to be friendly to him. Not that he gets on your nerves. You know, not that he always leaves the clothes on the floor and you come home and you're just disgusted with him and you think that he's a lazy bum and he just sits around on the couch. You see, he doesn't need that. He may be a lazy bum. I don't know. He may leave his stuff everywhere. And that may be something you have to work out together. But if you want him to love you and you want him to meet your needs, you got to meet in the middle somewhere. And I hope that he does meet your needs. I hope that he is smart enough to see that you're trying to meet his and that he will change. And a lot of men are stubborn. I will tell you that. A lot of men are stubborn, and it's hard for a man to learn about these things in marriage and begin to work on them because then he has to admit something's wrong. But men, please just listen. Let's just admit it, do the best that we can, study to meet the needs of our wives, and have the best marriages that we can have. There was a truck that was broke down, and anyway, there was a couple, they were dating, and Alan invited her to a basketball game, and she accepted, and anyway, they'd been on two dates before. She knew a little bit about the game, but she didn't know a lot, and anyway, they went out to several movies, and she liked him, and his truck broke down, and she offered to come over, and she even offered to help fix the truck with him, hand him the tools, and he was like, oh, what kind of woman is this? You know, I've hit the jackpot. He knew he'd found the right girl, but after they got married, she was not excited to go to the football game anymore. He said, I thought you liked football. And she said, you know, I never really did. I was just there to spend time with you. And then she never came out to check on him or anything when he had to work on his truck or any of that other stuff that she used to do. And then, boom, they were getting a divorce. You know, the Bible says, whoso finds a wife finds a good thing. Let's remind our husbands of how good of a thing that we are. Ecclesiastes 9:9 says, live joyfully with the wife whom you love all the days of your vanity, which he has given you under the sun. This is the portion of life and the labor that you take under the sun. You know what he said? Your wife is your friend, and she wants to rejoice with you. In Proverbs 5:18, he said, let thy fountain be blessed and rejoice with the wife of your youth. Why does he say that? Because he knows that man's basic need is intimacy. He knows that man's basic need is for his wife to be included in the things that he does. Number three, man needs for his wife to be impressive. He needs her to be good looking. Now, you don't have to be good looking to everybody. You have to be good looking to him. So don't worry about, you know, you may wish that you didn't have a pimple here, or you may wish that you were a little smaller size. But let me tell you something. Your husband is attracted to you. There's a reason why that he is attracted to you, and always remember that. But also remember that when he follows you around the house like a lost puppy, trying to put his tongue back in his mouth half the time, okay, it's because he is attracted to you. And there are times throughout the day when he should be able to come over to you and say, you are looking hot today. All right? Don't shun him from that. You know, don't shun him away from maybe, like I said before, maybe groping you a little bit and you say, just leave me alone. He needs you. He needs you to understand that he is attracted to you. There was a preacher who was married to a doctor, and the preacher was really concerned with modesty. So anyway, he sort of overdid it at times. He wouldn't even wear shorts. And his wife said, what would people think if I mowed the grass in my bathing suit? And he said, well, I guess they would think I married you for your money. So, husbands, don't ever say anything rude or mean about the attractiveness of your spouse if you ever want her to be intimate with you again.
Because I can tell you, she is very self-conscious about that. She is afraid to open herself up to you, and she needs the confidence that you give her when you look her in the eyes and you say, you are looking good. It's interesting to me in Song of Solomon 4 that in the previous chapter, the wife described the man, and she described him, you know, and how she feels. But then you come to chapter 4 and he describes the woman. But he doesn't mention how he feels. You know, he describes her in how she looks. Here's what he said. Behold, thou art fair, my love. Behold, thou art fair. You know what he said? He said, you are so hot, I can't even stand it anymore. That's what he's saying in modern English. It literally has the idea he is so excited about what he's seeing. Thou hast dove's eyes within thy locks. Your hair is like a flock of goats coming down from Mount Gilead. Your teeth are like a flock of sheep, even shorn that came up from the washing, and all of them bear twins. You know what he said? She's got a beautiful smile. It just melts me when she smiles. He said, your lips, they're like a thread of scarlet, and your speech is comely. He said, man, when you whisper in my ear, you have no idea what that does to me. He said, your temples are like a piece of pomegranate within your locks. And in verse 4, he even describes the most private parts of her. I'm not going to mention it publicly, but you can read it for yourself. You know what he's doing? He is describing every inch of her body. He is in love with what he sees. He needs his wife to understand that that is his need. He needs his wife to be that included, attractive person. You know, in Genesis chapter 29, in verse 16 through 18, you may remember there were twin girls, or they were sisters. They may not have been twins. They were sisters. And Rachel was the younger one, and Leah was the older one, but you know, Jacob was wanting to marry the younger one, Rachel. Do you remember why? And the Bible says in Genesis 29:16, Laban had two daughters. The name of the elder was Leah. The name of the younger was Rachel. And Leah was tender-eyed, but Rachel was beautiful and well-favored. And Jacob loved Rachel and said, I will serve thee 7 years for Rachel, your younger daughter. So he was so attracted to her. He was so taken back by her beauty that he said, I'm willing to work 7 years for that one. You see, he was attracted to her. That's one of his needs. So some days, as a woman, it may be good to have makeup on when your husband comes home. Now, I understand, hey, we have 5 children in our home. I'm realistic, all right? I cannot expect my wife to have a home-cooked meal, to be dressed in makeup and all her fancy clothes every day. But I'm going to tell you, women, it's good for you to get dressed up and go on a date with your husband and rekindle that love and provide those needs for each other. So I'm realistic. I hope everybody's realistic. But he needs that intimacy. He needs that inclusion. He needs her to be attractive. Number 4, he needs her to be industrious. He needs her to take care of the home. You know, the Bible says that they will teach the younger women to be sober, to love their husbands, to love their children, to be discreet, chaste, notice, keepers at home, Titus 2, 4, and 5. There's a reason why that the older women, God says, should teach the younger women to be keepers at home, because that is one of the man's need. He brings home the bacon, and she cooks it. That's the idea, right? That doesn't mean that the husband never washes the dishes. That doesn't mean that the husband never cooks. No, no, no, no, no. I won't tell you, a smart husband will help his wife. But overall, he needs that stability in the home. If it's always a wreck, let's work on hiring somebody to help clean. You know, my wife, I'm so thankful for all that she does, but there's no way that we could expect her to take care of 5 children and keep the house clean. So we decided we were going to hire a lady to come. She comes once a week. That way everybody feels like, okay, they're getting their needs met. Everybody's getting their share of everything. Discuss it. Figure out what you can do
to make it better. Number five, and finally, the husband needs to feel important. He needs to feel like that he's the man in that home, that people respect him. I know he has to earn it, okay? I understand that. But the Bible says that wives are to submit to their husbands. There's a reason why. That is one of his needs. He needs his wife to, hey, pat him on the back every once in a while, you know, say, look, I am your mate. I'm here to help you. I'm your wife. I respect you. I respect your authority in the home. I love you, and I appreciate what you're doing. But I'll tell you, men, if you want your wife to do that for you, then you have to earn it. You know, there was one person who said, one man, he said, you know, we need a lot more Sarahs in the world. You know, Sarah called her husband Lord. But a woman spoke up and said, we would have a lot more Sarahs in the world if we had a lot more Abrahams in the world. Somebody said marriage is when one person is always right and the other person is the husband. As funny as that may seem, you know, there's a lot of truth to this idea of the man. He needs to be respected by his woman. Here's what Paul said. Wives, submit yourselves to your own husbands as unto the Lord. For the husband is the head of the wife, even as Christ is the head of the church, and he is the Savior of the body. Therefore, as the church is subject unto Christ, so let the wives be to their own husbands in everything. And I want to tell you, I want to end with this idea. Ladies, if you want your husband to be that man that you always dreamed about, talk to him about it. But I'll tell you, he will listen better to you if he understands that you respect him. But I encourage men and women everywhere, I encourage husbands and wives to sit down and communicate the problem, okay? Don't fight about it. And don't be the guy, men specifically, don't be the guy who's hard-headed, who never thinks he's wrong. Please listen to your wife. Let her explain to you what she needs from you. Husbands, explain to your wives what you need from her. And I promise you, wives and husbands, it will get better. It will be the best that you can make it be. If we only begin to meet the other's needs, not worried about ourselves, but women who are worried about intimacy with their husbands, who are worried about being included with their husbands, who are worried about being the attractive spouse, who are worried about the home, and who are worried about respecting their husbands. I promise you it will get better. But today, maybe you're not married, and maybe you're thinking about who you want to marry. Don't you want to marry a Christian? Don't you want to be a Christian before you get married? You'll have the best marriage that you can have only when God is included. So why not obey the gospel today and include God in your marriage? You know, in Acts chapter 2, they said, men and brethren, what shall we do? And Peter said to them, repent and be baptized, every one of you, in the name of Jesus Christ for the remission of your sins. There is no better way to begin your marriage with both of you right with God. Will you do that today? I hope that you will. Contact us for anything that we can help you with. Thank you so much for viewing.

0: This is a production of World Video Bible School. To God be the glory.
1: I'm Dan Cates. I'd like to welcome you back to our study of 1 and 2 Thessalonians. As we study together, I'll be reading from the King James Version. In our last class, we had been talking about, in 1 Thessalonians 4, 1 through 7, the will of God, which was the sanctification, the purity, the righteousness of those who had been converted in Thessalonica. As this thought continues in verse 8, Paul is going to give them a warning. 1 Thessalonians 4, 8 reads, "He therefore that despiseth not man, but God, who hath also given unto us his Holy Spirit." In this verse, we see an important concept. Paul has already expressed in this book that this message wasn't one which had originated with him. He had striven always to elevate God to glory in Christ, to glory in this message which came from Christ and the reception of it by those who were genuinely concerned with being obedient to God. So when any despised this, when any rejected this teaching, specifically what he's just spoken of in the previous verses, going back into a life like the Gentiles lived, a life of lust and concupiscence and fornication, when any did that, when any sinned in such a way, he wasn't rejecting, despising, sinning against man. He was despising, rejecting, sinning against God. Remember, the will of God, back in verse 3, was their sanctification. When one said, "I'm not going to be sanctified, I'm going to be like those who are around me," he was rejecting the very will of God. Now that concept means that when I sin, I'm making myself the enemy of God. When I do that which is wrong, I am allying myself against God. In other words, I'm allowing the influence of Satan to work in me. Now, if we put ourselves into that first century context, we might ask this question: how do people know the will of God? Well, the people know the will of God because you have men who are inspired, like Paul, who are able not only to preach the Word of God, but then, as we saw earlier in the book, are able to demonstrate it miraculously, are able to confirm it with these miracles. And so Paul says here, those who despise not man, but God, who, God, hath also given unto us his Holy Spirit. In other words, he has revealed through this miraculous ability, not only to inspire these men, but to allow them to demonstrate it with power, that this message was authentic. They know exactly what the will of God is. They know exactly what his commands are. Now, as we consider this some 1950 or 60 years later, we don't have the miraculous abilities, but we have the Word of God. We can look into this book and we can see exactly what God's will is for us. So even today we could say, "He therefore that despiseth not man, but God. God who hath given also, who hath also given unto us his Holy Spirit." Spirit operates today through his Word. And we can know what his desire, his will, his commands for us are. Moving then into verses 9 and 10, we read, "But as touching brotherly love, ye need not that I write unto you, for ye yourselves are taught of God to love one another. And indeed ye do it toward all the brethren which are in all Macedonia. But we beseech you, brethren, that ye increase more and more." Did they have some areas where they lacked? Did they have some areas where they needed to be strengthened? Where they needed to be reminded to keep pressing forward? Yes. But there was one area where they pretty well had things under control. When it came to brotherly love, Paul didn't have to write to them. They loved their brethren. Not only did they love their brethren there, they loved their brethren throughout Macedonia. He said, as touching brotherly love, ye need not that I write unto you, for ye yourselves are taught of God. Where were they taught of God to love their brethren? Really, throughout God's Word. How many portions of the Old Testament are portions which teach the importance of brotherly love? How many wonderful examples are there in the Old Testament of brotherly love? How many examples are there of those who failed to exhibit brotherly love? They had been taught, undoubtedly, from the things that they had learned from their Jewish background, those who were Jews, or from their time as God-fearing Greeks who went into the synagogue to study with the Jews. They had been taught these things. They already knew them. When Paul came into town, he was preaching the New Testament to them. And the New Testament, like the Old, centered around this idea of brotherly love. Love for one who is in this familial relationship inside of God and ultimately inside of His church, since that's the message that Paul is presenting. So they had been taught of God, really throughout His Word, to love the brethren, and they did it. They did it toward all the brethren which were in Macedonia. Early in our study, we looked at some maps and we saw that Thessalonica is just one little region up at the top of the Thermaic Gulf, and Macedonia spread around, Thessaly spread around, Achaia. They loved all those brethren. And because of that, their reputation extended throughout all those regions and indeed everywhere that their name was known. But the same admonition is given at the end of verse 10 that was given back in verse 1. You need to do that more and more. Don't become complacent, but continue to increase, continue to abound in this. Their brotherly love needed to continue. How would their brotherly love be manifested? Well, avoid defrauding your brethren, those former verses. Going now into verse 10 and 11 together. We mentioned, indeed, ye do it toward all the brethren, increase more and more, and that ye study to be quiet and to do your own business. The reason we've tied these two verses together is because doing their own business is going to be part of this demonstrating brotherly love and increasing in it. We continue there, study to be quiet and to do your own business and to work with your own hands as we commanded you. So here, Paul reminded them of these commands that they needed to keep in order to remain faithful, in order to truly exhibit that which they already knew. These commands were to study to be quiet, to walk honestly in their dealings with really not just their brethren, but non-Christians as well, them that are without. Study to be quiet. Study to be quiet. The New King James translates this aspire. Aspire, study. So study to be quiet. Well, this means not meddlesome, not gossipy, not boisterous. B.W. Johnson, in his People's New Testament with Notes, said that this studying to be quiet would really be against the Greeks' nature. They were going to be boisterous. They were going to be loud. But now, as Christians, they were to be quiet. They were to be subdued. They weren't to be into other people's matters, as is demonstrated in that next phrase, and to do your own business. To do your own business. We have a similar wording today that I think is quite appropriate. Sometimes we will say, mind your own business. That's what these were to do. To do or mind their own business. 1 Peter 4:15 gives that thought as well. To do your own business and to work with your own hands as we commanded you. They were to lead a quiet and peaceable life, as Paul would say elsewhere. We're reminded of 2 Thessalonians 3, 7-12, which we will study in a later class. Now remember that some are going to think they can take it easy, they can stop working, and that gives them an opportunity to violate these first two things, not be quiet, and to not do their own business. They need to do these things, though, verses 12 and following, because there are those that are outside who are going to be looking at them. Picking up in verse 12 and reading down through verse 18, that ye may walk honestly toward them that are without, and that ye may have lack of nothing. But I would not have you to be ignorant, brethren. All right, he's going to begin in this section, and we'll talk more about it in just a moment. He's going to talk about the hope that they have as opposed to the hope that the unrighteous don't have. They don't have hope, those who are outside. He's going to speak of them as being ones without hope. In verse 12, why is it so important that they do the commands of verse 11 toward those that aren't Christians? Their desire is going to be to win the non-Christians to Christ. When we are walking in our daily lives, in the marketplace, in the workplace, in our homes, we often will run across those who do not have the same hope that we have. Every so often, where I preach, the door at the back of the auditorium will be left open, the wooden door. We have a glass door on the other side. And as I'm preaching, I can see all the way out to the street in front of the church building. It's been the case that from time to time when that door's been open, I've reflected upon the cars that would constantly drive by while the brethren there where I preach were worshiping. Those who were driving by weren't worshiping. Those who were driving by were maybe going fishing. Maybe they were going to find a place to eat. Maybe they were going to friends' houses. Maybe they were just returning home from nights which had been spent drunk or spent in adulterous situations. There's no telling. But these cars were driving by. Those who were inside that building were different than those that were driving by. Those inside the building were righteous. The ones driving by weren't concerned about righteous things. They were living for themselves. But the goal of every person inside that building ought to have been to help those that were driving by to recognize their need to be inside, their need to be worshiping, their need ultimately to be obedient to the gospel. When these Christians then at this congregation were out of the assembly, what would their task be? To live the life that they learned inside that building, outside, so that others might be won to Christ. That's verse 12. Walk honestly toward them that are without. Why? So that they might be within. What a wonderful choice of words that we see in that term, without. We think of other passages, Ephesians 4:1, Ephesians 1:3. We recognize that it's in Christ where we have unity. It's in Christ where we have spiritual blessings. You go down to verse 17, and you see, so shall we ever be with the Lord. We are the ones who are within, not without. So going back to that next part, as Paul ties these thoughts together, I would not have you to be ignorant, brethren. You'll notice that this begins in verse 18 with Verse 13 with but, continuing that thought. The word ignorant means unlearned. I would not have you to be ignorant or unlearned, brethren, concerning them which are asleep, them which are dead, that ye sorrow not, even as others which have no hope, those that are driving by on the outside. For if we believe that Jesus died and rose again, even so them also which sleep in Jesus will God bring with him. For this we say unto you, by the word of the Lord, that we which are alive and remain unto the coming of the Lord shall not prevent them which are asleep. For the Lord himself shall descend from heaven with a shout, with the voice of the archangel, and with the trump of God, and the dead in Christ shall rise first. Then we which are alive and remain shall be caught up together with them in the clouds to meet the Lord in the air, and so shall we ever be with the Lord. Wherefore, comfort one another with these words. But I would not have you be ignorant, brethren. Pardon me. Those who were on the outside, those who were, according to the language of verse 12, without, were ignorant, unlearned, not recognizing or not appreciating the will of God for them and for their lives. He didn't want the brethren to be ignorant. Ignorant how? Concerning them which are asleep. The word asleep is a word which means, in this case, dead. It's a word which can be translated sleep or be dead. It's from a word koimao in the Greek. So here it means that these are dead. Concerning them which are asleep, dead, that ye, the ones who are within, sorrow not, even as others, the one who are without, which have no hope. To the heathen, this world is all that matters. To the heathen, existence is all tied to what can I get out of this life? What can I accumulate in this life? What heights can I reach in this life? To the Christian, this life is subordinate. The only height that he has to reach is the next life. Anything gained in this life might be appreciated by him, recognize that any good thing is going to come from God. But his aspiration isn't this life, it's the next. Those who have no hope have no hope beyond this life. When you go by a graveyard and you see those grave sites, those who aren't Christians who are buried there, their hope ended when they died and went into the grave. No hope beyond. Continuing there in verse 14, for if, the word if there could be translated since, and really would probably be better translated since, if we believe, or really since we know that Jesus died and rose again, even so them also which sleep in Jesus will God bring with him. 1 Corinthians 15 is called sometimes the great resurrection chapter. In that chapter, Paul makes the point that because Jesus Christ was resurrected from the grave, we can be resurrected from the grave. Revelation 14:13 says, blessed are the dead which die in the Lord from henceforth. Yea, they shall have rest from their labors, and their works do follow them. Do follow them where? To the ground? No, to follow them to eternity. So they will be brought to God, brought with Jesus. Verse 15, for this we say, notice his authority, by the word of the Lord. This is a message which he has by inspiration, that we which are alive and remain. The Thessalonians, many of them thought that he was talking about them. That's why they have the misunderstanding that's going to prompt the writing of 2 Thessalonians. We which are alive and remain unto the coming of the Lord shall not prevent. The word prevent means to go before. The American Standard probably translates this a little bit better when it says in no wise precede. So we don't need to worry about the righteous who are already in the grave. It's not going to be the case that we're going to heaven, they're going to be left there. No, when Jesus returns to meet us in the air, they're going to go and see him first. And then we're going to go. Continue with that thought. We which are alive and remain unto the coming of the Lord shall not precede them which are asleep. For, here's the process, the Lord himself shall descend from heaven with a shout. What sort of shout? A victory shout. With the voice of the archangel. We might think about Jude 9. We might think about Michael. And with the trump of God, a victory trump. And the dead in Christ shall rise first. Remember, blessed are the dead which die in the Lord. These die in Christ. Revelation 14, 13, tying that to 1 Thessalonians 4, 16, in Christ. Remember how the unrighteous were referred to back in verse 12? Those that are without what? Without Christ, outside of Christ. Now in verse 17, then we, who is the we? Not just the Thessalonians. The we is Christians. Christians which are alive and remain shall, in this second part of the process, be caught up together with them. Who is the them? Jesus and those who had already died in the Lord. Now, this is against premillennialism. Premillennialism is going to have Jesus come to earth and set up his kingdom. But notice, we rise up to meet them, to meet with them, to meet the Lord in the air. And so, in this manner, being in the same presence as those who have died and the Lord, so shall we ever be with the Lord. Continuing in verse 18, wherefore comfort one another with these words. Look at verse 17, we. Contrast that with verse 12. Them. Two different groups of people. Verse 18, comfort one another. To whom is this being written? It's being written to Christians. It's being written to Thessalonians. This is not a comfort to those who died outside of Christ. I try to be upbeat. I try to see if I can find joy in most everything, but there's one thing that I absolutely loathe. One thing that I cannot stand. And that is the funeral of somebody who is not saved. I especially loathe such funerals when a preacher is trying to convince the audience that that person was really saved, when God and those who know the Word of God know better. You see, the preacher might be trying to give some comfort, but he's trying to give comfort to those who, as we saw earlier, verse 13, have no hope. How can you comfort somebody that has no hope? That would be like comforting the Ephesians chapter 2, verses 1 and following. Before they were Christians, they were without hope at that time. There was no comfort for them. This is written to Christians. Comfort one another with these words. Don't you want to be able to enjoy that comfort? Don't you want for your friends to have that comfort? Well, the gospel needs to be obeyed by all for them to receive that comfort. Now we're going to see another contrasting of this we with that other group. It's going to take place as we get into chapter 5. So let's read 1 Thessalonians 5, verses 1 through 8. Again, cross out in your minds that part that says chapter 5, because verse 1 begins continuing the thought. But of the times and seasons, brethren, ye have no need that I write unto you. For yourselves know perfectly that the day of the Lord so cometh as a thief in the night. For when they shall say, peace and safety. Then sudden destruction cometh upon them, as travail upon a woman with child, and they shall not escape. But ye, brethren, are not in darkness that that day should overtake you as a thief. Ye are the children of light and the children of the day. We are not of the night nor of darkness. Therefore, let us not sleep as do others, but let us watch and be sober. For they that sleep, sleep in the night, and they that be drunken are drunken in the night. But let us who are of the day be sober, putting on the breastplate of faith and love, and for an helmet the hope of salvation. That word, but, seems like a small word, but that conjunction is very important. It means that we're continuing in

don't have to know when. They would not need to know what signs, what dates, and they couldn't know even if they wanted to, because when Jesus returns isn't important. If when Jesus returned were that important and we knew what to look for, then what we could do is we could write down on our calendars, Jesus is going to return such and such a day, such and such a year, and that would give us a reason to go ahead and live any way that we wanted to in the meantime. We don't need to get right until Jesus is about to return, or until our death appears that it might be imminent. They don't need to know the times and the seasons. They just need to know that Jesus is going to return, and that he's going to do so, verse 2, as a thief in the night. It's not going to be the case that Jesus is going to send a note ahead of time saying, I'm going to be here this evening. I'm going to come at 3 o'clock in the morning. No, they just need to be prepared. Matthew 24, verses 36 to 44. You'll notice that they know this. This is about the sixth time that we've seen this know, intellectual. And they know this perfectly. They know this completely. That this day of the Lord, the second coming, is going to come as an event which is not foretold. Revelation 3:3, Jesus uses the same terminology. There he's talking to the church at Sardis. The church at Sardis was located in a place that twice had been taken by night. It was supposedly a citadel which could only be approached from one direction. And so they would guard that one direction. Well, a man named Herodias, in one of those cases, saw a soldier retrieve a helmet down a back way, and he told his commander, we can get up into that citadel by going that back way. And indeed, they entered Sardis as a thief in the night, according to Herodotus History's Book 1, Section 84. Second coming is going to be like that. Second coming is going to be one where there are no signs. Now, some people will say that Matthew 24 is all about the second coming, but that's not the case. Verses 1 to 36, really about verses 5 to 35, say that there are going to be signs preceding a particular event. That's going to be AD 70. If we contrast AD 70 with the second coming, we see they are two disparate events. One's going to have signs, one's not. One, they're going to be able to see the danger and flee. In fact, if we were to go to Tacitus' book called Histories, and we were to go to Book 5 and Section 13, we would see this Roman historian talking about AD 70. And in that, he says, there were signs, and many put a fearful meaning of those signs and escaped. That's not the second coming. Second coming, we don't know when it's going to be. We need to be prepared. We're going to continue this thought from verses 1 through 8 in our next class together.

GBN Questions and Answers. We recently received this question. It says, is it wrong to call someone a fool? In fact, let me read you the entire question. It says, in the Sermon on the Mount, Christ warns us of using the word fool. Is this a word we should never use under any circumstance? The person says, I don't use this word verbally as we are taught not to. However, I will sometimes in my mind think it. For example, about a false teacher or someone who changes the gospel or a cursed person, I find myself thinking this person is a fool. Emotionally, I want to say it out loud, but I don't. We use words such as foolish, foolishness, foolishly, but if fool is wrong to say, are these words also wrong to use? It's a great question.

and it relates to something the Lord himself said on the Sermon on the Mount. I do not believe that it is wrong to use the word fool. In fact, the Bible uses the word fool 111 times. A passage that is well known is Psalm 14 and verse 1. Of course, it says, "The fool has said in his heart, there is no God." Now, if it's wrong to call someone a fool, we couldn't even use it as the Lord has defined it for us. Friends, I believe the point of Matthew chapter 5, when it tells us not to call someone a fool, is that not only are outward actions wrong, but that our heart must also be right. Now, several different examples are listed in Matthew chapter 5 to make this point, but with reference to this one, the point he's making is this. Not only would it be wrong to murder someone, if you have those murderous feelings of hatred in your heart, that also would be wrong. Calling someone a fool could be an indicator of a feeling of intense passion and hatred in your heart toward them. And that would be a violation of Matthew chapter 5 and verse 22. But you know, many other words could also reveal that heart condition. You could look at a person and say, idiot. It would express anger and hatred, and that would be forbidden. To use the word fool, however, as a descriptive term and not as a term of hatred and anger and bitterness, I don't believe that that would be wrong.

Every day we benefit from the sun's consistent nature. The sun rises and sets, and our globe is bathed in its constant and sustaining energy. Life's very existence depends upon the light that Earth receives and the well-balanced parameters of the sun's size, its temperature, distance, and mass. All of them very important to the sun-Earth relationship. First, in terms of its physical size, the sun is by far the largest object in the solar system. The sun is approximately 10 times wider than Jupiter and over 100 times wider than Earth. Its volume could contain around 1 million Earths. The sun is also a massive object. If you were to add together all of the mass for every object in our solar system, the terrestrial planets, the gas giants, the dwarf planets, all of their moons, the asteroids, the comets, the sun by itself would still be far more massive. In fact, the sun contains 99.866% of all the mass in our solar system. Being the most massive object, the sun acts as a gravity anchor, holding all the planets and dwarf planets and objects in their respective orbits. From our perspective on Earth, the sun appears as a bright yellow disk. The part of the sun that we can see shining so brightly is called the photosphere. This layer is often described as the visible surface of the sun because it's the outermost opaque layer, restricting our view of the sun's deeper layers. Now, while we use the term surface, we're not saying that the sun is solid. Rather, that the sun is composed primarily of hydrogen and some helium in a very highly energized state of matter called a plasma. The photosphere has a temperature of 10,000 degrees Fahrenheit, and it radiates dominantly visible light. If you were to take a picture of the sun, your picture would show a mostly featureless ball. But remember, don't look directly at the sun without special protection. The sun emits all the colors of visible light: reds, oranges, yellows, greens, blues, and violets. If all of these colors were equally emitted, then the sun would appear a very bright white. But instead, the sun appears a yellow because the peak wavelength of its output comes from the yellow range. The spectrum of sunlight that Earth receives is finely tuned for life to thrive. The sun's visible light outputs peaks in the yellow-green range of wavelengths. The solar spectrum effectively covers the major wavelengths needed for photosynthesis. This absorption of specific wavelengths of sunlight powers the critical, life-sustaining process of our planet. Earth would not be able to support humanity and the abundance of all the other life if this single process of photosynthesis did not function and proceed at its effective level. Keep in mind, the visible light you are seeing is only a small portion of the full spectrum given off by the sun. Visible light is only a particular radiation energy range in the full electromagnetic spectrum. Every day we encounter and even use many of the other energy ranges, from listening to the radio, to popping popcorn in a microwave oven, to the infrared motion sensors in our houses, or having an X-ray image taken of a broken bone. The sun actually gives off varying amounts of all of these energies. The amount of energy that Earth receives from the sun is approximately 1,400 watts per square meter on our surface. It is so consistent that it is referred to as the solar constant. Aspects of the sun's design can be seen in its consistent nature, both in its role as a gravitational anchor for the solar system, including Earth's stable orbit, but also in its role as the constant source of Earth's life-sustaining energy. But the sun is not silent. It has a dynamic nature as well. And the sun's dynamic nature provides a view of its complexity and its design. The surface of the sun is constantly churning like a pot of boiling water. Large columns of matter rise from the hot interior while cooler regions sink back down. This convective motion creates granulation,
an effect seen at small scales within the photosphere, where cell-like structures or granules form with hot matter surrounded by cooler boundaries. While we are usually only aware of the sun's consistency from day to day, the sun actually teems with activity, from sunspots to massive eruptions. Sunspots are large dark regions on the sun's surface. They form due to the sun's intense magnetic field. The disturbances cause the surface material in that region to slightly cool and appear darker in contrast to the rest of the photosphere. The interior of a sunspot is still extremely hot, only a few thousand degrees cooler than the rest of the surroundings. The number of visible sunspots fluctuates through a solar cycle, and this cycle follows an 11-year oscillation from a period of low activity called a solar minimum through a period of high activity called a solar maximum, and then back to the minimum. During a solar maximum, there can be hundreds of sunspots, and sunspots are often the precursors to a variety of other active features. Outbursts of hot gaseous material can occur from the magnetically disturbed sunspot regions, extending thousands of miles above the surface, forming prominences and filaments, coronal loops, coronal streamers, and even coronal mass ejections. These larger, outward extending features occur above the photosphere in the sun's less dense upper atmosphere. Prominences and filaments are two features mainly seen within the chromosphere. And essentially, they're the same features seen either face-on or at an angle. Prominences can appear as dramatic bursts of material looping off the side of the sun. The looping path that the material takes follows a strongly distorted portion of the magnetic field. Similarly structured to prominences, coronal loops are even larger extensions of heated material that follow magnetic field lines extending out into the sun's atmospheric layer called the corona. Amazingly, this outer atmospheric layer reaches temperatures of 1 to 2 million Kelvin, being superheated by the solar wind and the magnetic storms. Sometimes we use the term space weather to describe various fluctuations and changes in space, especially that affect us here on Earth. Most of these fluctuations originate from the active nature of the sun. The mechanism that drives the occurrence of space weather is a feature known as the solar wind. While space within our solar system is nearly a vacuum, there is a continuous flow of particles streaming outward from the sun, and this forms what we call the solar wind. A continuous wind of particles that travels at incredible speeds, 1 to 2 million miles per hour. However, episodes of extreme space weather occur whenever a coronal mass ejection or a CME event occurs on the sun. CMEs are concentrated bursts of highly energized matter that is ejected from the sun in these eruptions of solar flares. If such an event happens in the direction towards Earth, then we are showered with literally hundreds of millions of tons of charged solar particles. Though the sun can be wildly active, can cause extreme space weather conditions, its dynamic nature actually helps to demonstrate just how privileged our planet really is. We live day to day with very little noticeable impacts into our lives. And some of the most observable consequences to this intense solar activity are the beautiful auroral lights that dance across the skies near the Earth's polar regions. Remnants of the massive solar eruptions that were safely deflected by Earth's magnetic field. Yet these few particles that were caught spiral down and interact with atoms in our ionosphere, releasing emissions of visible light. Earth's protective layers of safety were designed in concert with the sun's nature to supply what is needed for humanity's existence.

0: Hi there. Welcome to Digging Deeper with Dan. Weakened by grief and wounds, but defying death to the last, he, speaking of Alexander, sinks into a coma without having named his successor. When Homer's heroes fell, their fellow warriors held funeral games, racing and wrestling for rich prizes to honor the dead. Now, Alexander's generals, no longer united by his magnetic presence, begin their struggle for the glittering prize of the vast dominions. This is from the dust jacket of Mary Renault's historical fiction novel, Funeral Games, written in 1981. She also said in that book, quoting what are recorded as Alexander's deathbed words, "I foresee great contests at my funeral games." With the death of Alexander the Great and the lack of a waiting heir to the throne, the kingdom which he had quickly united and expanded was, understandably, on the brink of crumbling. The historian Arrian recorded that when Alexander was asked to whom he was leaving his kingdom, he responded, "To the strongest." This meant that no one person would have a claim to the throne of Alexander. In fact, there were seven, the Diadochi, from the Greek word for succession, who vied for the throne. Quintus Curtius Rufus wrote, "Some have believed that the distribution of the provinces was prescribed by Alexander's will, but I have ascertained that this report, though transmitted by our sources, is without foundation. In fact, after the division of the empire, it seems they would have all individually established their own dominions, if a boundary could ever stand in the way of unbridled ambition. For men who recently had been subjects of the king had individually seized control of huge kingdoms, ostensibly as administrators of an empire belonging to another, and any pretext for conflict was removed since they all belonged to the same race and were geographically separated from each other by the boundaries of their several jurisdictions. But it was difficult to remain satisfied with what opportunity of the moment had brought them. Initial possessions are disdained when there is hope of greater things. So they all thought that expanding their kingdoms was an easier matter than taking possession of them had been in the first place." These seven who took Alexander's kingdom immediately at his death were Ptolemy, the son of Lagus. He had been a lifelong friend and a subordinate commander of Alexander and was one of his bodyguards. He took Egypt. There was also Eumenes, who had been Alexander's royal secretary. He took Cappadocia and Paphlagonia. There was Lysimachus, who is a bodyguard of Alexander. He took Thrace. Seleucus, a subordinate commander, took Syria and Babylon. Antigonus, another subordinate commander, took Lycia, Pamphylia, and Phrygia. Antipater, a lifelong friend of Alexander who had been entrusted with oversight of Macedonia and Greece while Alexander was campaigning, retained Macedonia. And Cassander, the son of Antipater, took Caria. There are others that some have suggested were also among the Diadochi. For instance, some have said that Alexander's son, unborn son, was who was Alexander's son through Roxana, was one of the Diadochi, but he was unborn at Alexander's death, so that's questionable. Also, some have suggested that Alexander's feeble-minded half-brother, Philip III, was, although he was merely a puppet ruler, if anything at all. Some have suggested that Heracles, another child of Alexander by a mistress named Barcine, would be included in these Diadochi. Some have said Perdiccas. He's the one who convened the initial meetings at Alexander's death to divide power. He was initially the chief authority, but he died just a couple of years after Alexander. Some have suggested that even ones like Laomedon or Philetus or Menander or Leonidas or Python or Polyperchon or some others might have been in this number. If we read the Old Testament prophecies concerning Alexander the Great, specifically the ones that we find in the book of Daniel, we see that Daniel prophesies on this very specifically. If you have your Bible handy, you might turn to Daniel 7:6. After this, I beheld, and lo, another, like a leopard, which had upon the back of it four wings of a fowl. The beast had also four heads, and dominion was given to it. This beast is one of the four that Daniel saw in Daniel 7. You'll notice that this beast was one that had four wings and four heads. Dominion was given to it. We go also to Daniel 8:8, just a chapter over. And we read there of this beast. Therefore, the he-goat, new picture of the beast in chapter 8. The he-goat and the ram have gone against each other in that chapter. But the beast is the same in that it's Alexander the Great in Greece. Verse 8 says, therefore, the he-goat waxed very great, and when he was strong, the great horn was broken, and for it came up four notable ones toward the four winds of heaven. Those four notable horns being what is of note to us. If we go into Daniel 11:4, we see speaking again of Daniel, and when he shall stand up, his kingdom shall be broken and shall be divided toward the four winds of heaven. But notice this, and not to his posterity, nor according to his dominion which he ruled, for his kingdom shall be plucked up even for others beside those. Summarizing those three prophecies, the one in Daniel 7 was the four great beasts coming out of the sea, the third of those beasts representing Alexander's empire, but that beast had four heads. Summarizing Daniel 8:8, what had happened was the he-goat, which represented Greece, was moved with choler or anger against the ram, which represented Medo-Persia. And we see the four again there in Daniel 8 with regard to Daniel's or Alexander's successors. But I want us to focus on the end of Daniel 11, verse 4. When these were taking the place of what had been Alexander's empire, it wasn't according to his posterity, wasn't his royal family, wasn't according to his dominion which he ruled, these who competed in those funeral games that we mentioned at the beginning were not able to cement the type of power that Alexander had had, for his kingdom shall be plucked up even for others beside those. And if you continue reading down through chapter 11, you see prophecies concerning the ones who followed in Egypt, the Ptolemies, the ones who followed in Syria, the Seleucids. Of those seven, Daniel only mentioned four. And some might attack Scripture and say, well, why does Daniel say four if there were seven that took this spot? But only four would have a lasting grasp on what had been Alexander's kingdom. Antipater, for instance, died in 319 B.C. Eumenes died in 318 B.C. Antigonus died in 301 B.C. at the Battle of Ipsus while fighting against Lysimachus and Seleucus. With the death of Antigonus, the successors were narrowed to the prophesied four. And what had been ruled with great dominion was broken. We began in Daniel 11:4, but if we go back to verse 3, we see this description of Daniel, of Alexander. And a mighty king shall stand up that shall rule with great dominion and do according to his will. That's not true of those that would follow him. So, reviewing these prophecies, when Alexander the Great died, seven of his subordinates vied for the throne. On his deathbed, he had said only that the kingdom would go to the strongest. The funeral games would begin. Over time, these seven were narrowed to four, and not one of those successors gained full power. As we look through history, we see that two of those, the two that we read about in Daniel chapter 11, were of special importance. In Egypt, you had the Ptolemies. In Syria, you had the Seleucids. It is ultimately, according to the prophecies in Daniel chapter 11, going to be the interaction between those two, we might say, descending peoples from Alexander the Great's Greece, Macedonia, more specifically. These two competed over the years, and it's going to be from the northern of those, Syria, that the greatest threat to Palestine, especially to Jerusalem itself, is going to come. It's going to come in the person of Antiochus the Fourth Epiphanes. But let's move forward in time, and let's consider another one whom we might refer to as a great ruler, not unlike Alexander in that respect, but unlike Alexander in another. One historian, Juvenal, said that when Alexander died, a coffin in Babylon was enough to contain him. We contrast that with the great king that would follow when Jesus Christ died. When Jesus Christ died, no coffin could contain him. He was in the grave for just 3 days and came up out of it. He had named no successor like Alexander, but not because he wanted for those that came after to fight, but rather because he wasn't leaving his kingdom to anybody else. He wasn't leaving his kingdom to Peter. Although in Matthew 16:19 we read he gave the keys to Peter. He wasn't leaving the kingdom to any of the other apostles, including Paul. He did not name a successor because he did not need one. When he died, he did not stay dead. That great resurrection chapter, 1 Corinthians 15, tells us that he rose again the third day, verse 4. But to confirm that he rose again the third day, that chapter gives us numerous examples of those who witnessed the resurrected Christ and then built upon that thought, saying that since Jesus was resurrected, then those who were obedient, those who were Christians, would be able to ultimately enjoy the resurrection. We can actually tie in Romans chapter 6. And understand that baptism itself is a sort of death, burial, and resurrection. But Jesus Christ, being risen and therefore needing no successor, ascended to heaven, Acts 1:9. We understand from Hebrews 12:2 that even now he is at the right hand of God. And Acts 2:33 and Philippians 2:9 show us that he is at the right hand of the throne of God, exalted. Alexander the Great, when he died, he left his kingdoms to others. When Jesus Christ died, he left the tomb and seized his kingdom. It's being established just a bit over a month after his death, burial, resurrection, and ascension. What's wonderful for us today is that we have the opportunity to be inhabitants of that kingdom. We are living in certainly a secular world. We have our governments that we are subject to, but we have the opportunity to be ones in that kingdom which shall never have another ruler. Thank you so much for spending some time with us today.
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2: In Acts chapter 19, people were baptized into Christ and the church was established in Ephesus. Later, Paul wrote them a letter and said that they had been saved by God's grace through faith. But what exactly does that mean? Number one, grace is God's part. Titus 2:11 says the grace of God appeared bringing salvation to all men, instructing us. God's grace instructed Noah how to survive the flood, instructed Joshua how to conquer Jericho, and today it instructs us how to be saved from our sins. Number two, salvation is through faith. It's interesting, many of the Greek manuscripts say through the faith in Ephesians 2:8. Faith is our part in obeying God's plan. It's the gospel. Hebrews 5:9 says God is the author of eternal salvation to those who obey Him. Obey what? His plan, the gospel. And how? Well, we hear the gospel, believe it, repent of our sins, confess His name, and are finally baptized into Christ, where we contact His blood and our sins are washed away.
3: My Jesus knows when I am lonely. He knows each pain.
2: There are always things that will test and try our faith, especially in times like these. So what can we do to keep ourselves centered on our faith? What kind of heroes that exhibited faith in the Bible can we look to for encouragement during times and trials in our lives? Tonight on GBN Live, sit down with Mike Hixon, Gary Hampton, and Bruce Hatcher as they discuss the topic of faith.
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5: Welcome. We're so glad to have you tonight for GBN Live. We have with us this evening Gary Hampton and Bruce Hatcher. And Gary and Bruce, as always, good to be with you. I really feel like I almost need to introduce myself to you guys because it's been so long. And really, you know, it's hard for me to believe that we've been out of pocket for, what, 3 months now almost. And so we're glad to be back, and we're glad to have you back with us. And we hope and pray that our time together tonight will benefit you. We're going to be talking about faith. And I guess as you think about this foundational study, is there anything more important than biblical faith?
6: Well, it's kind of a beginning place.
7: Right. Faith is the... is that what motivates us to do everything that we do in our Christian life. So yeah, it is the faith is the victory.
5: Yes. It really is. I do want to say very quickly, feel free to call us tonight. We'd love to take your calls. Our telephone number is 888-805-3390. You may email us. We'd love to hear from you either way. It may be that you have questions or comments, and we're going to be taking your questions and comments tonight in our study. And you said just a minute ago, Bruce, it is foundational, and it is the catalyst, really, for everything that we do. Yeah. And so, as we begin tonight, how would you define biblical faith?
6: Well, I guess I'd probably just let God define it. It seems like that's the easiest thing. Of course, in Hebrews chapter 11, you have two verses that point to this. Verse 1, faith is the substance of things hoped for, the evidence of things not seen. Mm-hmm. So when you start thinking about, for example, how do you know that the world was made by God? Well, I wasn't there when it happened. I don't know anybody else that was there when it happened. But I trust that it did because of faith. And of course, Paul in Romans 10:17 says faith comes by hearing, and hearing by the Word of God. So the Word of God tells me that God made the world. Now, somebody says, well, you know, science is, you know, they've got... No, they don't have anybody that was there either. And they don't have any way to test it. You know, science is really empirical, or should be. It should be a study of things that they can actually demonstrate in a laboratory. They can't demonstrate the creation of the world. Mm-hmm. That's why they keep changing their story. You know, now, that's the first verse. The other verse is verse 6. When he says, but without faith it is impossible to please him, for he that cometh to God must believe that he is, and that he's a rewarder of those that diligently seek him. So most people, when they say faith, they're talking about believing that God is, and that is a part of it.
7: Sure is.
5: You mentioned a moment ago the world in which we live, and David said many years ago that the world, the heavens, declare God's glory. And there is ample, I guess, we talk about proof for the existence of God, or we talk about design demanding a designer. When you step outside and look at the handiwork of God, it ought to be a lesson to us that someone greater intelligence and power than us brought this world into existence. And as you said a moment ago, we weren't there when God created the world, nor were we there when God created Adam and Eve. But we do have evidence, and you know, the building that we're in right now, somebody had to take the time to draw the blueprints. Somebody had to identify, okay, who's going to come in and do the construction work, and you've got various people working together, and really they're blending all of their talents together to make this building a reality. Well, God spoke this world into existence. And so when we talk about we believe in God, we believe not based on blind faith, but rather we believe because the evidence is there, isn't it?
7: You know, Mike, we operate by faith every day of our lives. In fact, I understand that there are riots going on in certain parts of our country right now. I have not seen these riots, but the news reports are telling me there are riots. There are pictures that presumably are taken from these riots. And so, in my mind, I survey the evidence that's available to me, and I must operate on faith. Either there has been sufficient evidence presented to me that I believe these riots are truly happening, or not. But faith is based on evidence. In fact, Hebrews 11:1 that you mentioned even mentions the fact that the connection between evidence and our belief. And right. So leading right into what you were bringing up about blind faith, our faith is not blind at all. It's based upon empirical evidence. In fact, faith comes by hearing, and hearing by the Word of God. So we must hear something in order to have faith.
5: And right. When we talk about faith, and specifically, I'm thinking about faith in Christ. Mm-hmm. And when Jesus came into the world, and when I reflect upon all of the books that have been written about Jesus, and the many songs that have been penned by people that have that kind of ability, and then the various pieces of artwork that have been portrayed down through time. I mean, you have so many people that have focused on Jesus through the years, and when we talk about believing in Jesus, again, we were not present when Jesus graced this earth, but we have reasons for believing that Jesus is the Christ. I think about John chapter 20, verses 30 and 31, and the people in the first century, they had an abundant, they really had a tremendous opportunity to put their faith in Jesus. So when you think about Jesus being the Son of God, and the fact that when he was on earth, he gave testimony to the fact that he was the divine Son of God. Today, we have testimony in that end. What do you think about the miracles that Jesus did in the first century? Did they not give credibility or credence to the fact that he was who he claimed to be, the Messiah?
6: Yeah, absolutely.
7: Yeah. Absolutely. In fact, his enemies never even denied the things that he was doing was miracles. And even in the book of Acts, which I've been teaching a class on here recently, when the apostles themselves healed the lame man, even the council who was against them, trying to get them to shut up, even said amongst themselves, this is a notable miracle, and everyone has seen it. Even his enemy, even Jesus' enemies would not deny
5: it. You know, John chapter 11, I'm glad you said that, because in John 11, after Jesus raised Lazarus from the dead, you remember some of the Jews, many of the Jews believed in Jesus, according to verse 45, mm-hmm. but then some went away to the Pharisees and told them the things Jesus did, and the chief priests and the Pharisees gathered a council, and they said, what shall we do? For this man works many signs. Mm-hmm. And I think about it in John chapter 5, Jesus said, the very works that I do bear witness of me that the Father has sent me. And so think about that in light of, for example, in John chapter 5, when many of the disciples are, or rather John 6, when many of the disciples are dispersing, as John said, they're no longer willing to walk with the Lord. And you remember, he asked, will you also go away? And Peter said, Lord, to whom shall we go? Mm-hmm. For you have the words of life eternal. And then he said, and we have come to believe and to know that you're the Christ. To me, that is a major statement of faith on the part of Peter.
6: It is. Before you leave the Lazarus thing,
5: okay.
6: I think we should notice something.
5: Okay.
6: Because it's already been noted that even his enemies didn't deny the miracles. Mm-hmm. Now watch this. It's actually in John 12, verse 9. Now a great many of the Jews knew that he was there, and they came not for Jesus' sake only, but that they might also see Lazarus, whom he had raised from the dead. But the chief priests plotted to put Lazarus to death also.
5: He's a walking
6: billboard. You've got to kill the evidence.
5: Right. I mean, you think about, here is Lazarus walking around. Yeah. I mean, every time they see him, this is testimony that Jesus is who he claimed to be.
7: It tells you a lot about these men, and it's something about faith as well. These men, in the case of Lazarus, and also in the case of the man who was impotent from birth in the book, in Acts, and the council beholding him, in both situations, those who were against these individuals acknowledged that the things that they saw were miracles. So as far as faith being just belief, they had that. But yet they were faithless. Why? Because they didn't trust in that belief. They didn't allow that belief to lead them in following the Lord. And so that's where the two elements of faith, belief and not just mental assent, but trust as well, confidence, assurance.
5: Great points. You mentioned John 11 and 12, and I'm glad you went to John 12, 9. And flipping back to chapter 6, when Peter affirmed, Lord... No, I'm glad you did that, because I think it was really relevant to what we were talking about. But in John 6, when Peter said, "We have come to believe and to know."
6: Yeah.
5: And you remember when Jesus asked the disciples, "Okay, what's the word on the street about my identity?" Mm-hmm. And they said, "Well, some say you're John the Baptist, some Elijah, others Jeremiah, one of the prophets." But then he asked, "But whom do you say that I am?" And then Peter affirms him to be the Christ. And Jesus said, "Blessed are you, Simon Barjona. Flesh and blood hasn't revealed it unto you, but my Father which is in heaven." And so can you imagine having the opportunity to just really be a shadow of Jesus for 3 years and to listen to the message and then to observe the miracles? And then when I look at what Peter said here, it's like, okay, he's convinced. Mm-hmm. And I guess the question where I'm leading, can we have that same type of conviction and be convinced in our heart of hearts that he is the Son of God?
6: Yeah, Luke says you can. To me, that's one of the most interesting openings to any book in the entire New Testament, is the way that Luke opens it, because Luke does not claim to be an eyewitness at all. But here's what he says as he opens up writing it to Theophilus: "Inasmuch as many have taken in hand to set in order a narrative of those things which have been fulfilled among us, just as those who from the beginning were eyewitnesses," notice those who were, not me, what Luke, "and ministers of the word delivered them to us." So how did he get it? He got it from the witnesses.
5: That's right.
6: All right, then he goes on. "It seemed good to me also," now watch this, "having had perfect understanding of all things from the very first." Now how did he get it? From the witnesses. He didn't have it personally. He got it from the witnesses. Then he goes on to write to you an orderly account, most excellent Theophilus, "that you may know the certainty of those things in which you were instructed."
5: Well, that's good. That's right. And back in verse 1, when he talked about those things which are most surely believed among us.
6: Yeah. Mm-hmm.
5: And I think about, do you think possibly one of the reasons maybe we do not demonstrate the conviction and consecration in the Lord, maybe one of the reasons why we lack this is because we haven't come to the point where we genuinely believe. You mentioned faith being a catalyst. Well, you remember in Acts chapter 4 when Peter and John were caught on the carpet by the Sanhedrin Council, and they couldn't deny that a miracle had occurred, and Peter and John said, "Look, this was done by the power of the name of Jesus." And And in about verse 13, it says they took knowledge that these men had been with Jesus. Mm-hmm. They had been to what I would call the Jesus University. I mean, they'd been schooled by him. And so when they said, look, we don't want you to teach nor preach in his name anymore, what'd they say? Mm-hmm. We can't but speak the things we've seen and heard.
7: Right. No, that's interesting. Some of the things you're talking are some of the things that I thought about in the weeks leading up to this as I thought about the topic of faith. You know, many times the statement is made that the next generation, they need to develop their own faith and they can't live on our faith. And as I thought about that, I think maybe something that we fail to do sometimes is to help the younger generation develop their own faith by looking at what was it that helped the apostles develop faith. You know, everything in the scriptures helps us in our faith in some way. We're born of faith, we live by faith, we die of faith. But you know, the qualifications of elders doesn't build faith. You know, and there's lots of sections of Scripture that don't necessarily build faith. Now, they help mature me in the faith. But when we're talking about helping the next generation and build their faith, what do they need to focus on? They need to focus on the testimonies of those and the things that these infallible proofs that the Bible speaks of and the historical documents that prove Jesus was a man who existed on the earth. There's not a shadow of a doubt. And so you see where I'm going with this?
5: Yeah, and I'm glad you brought that up because I couldn't help but think about Paul writing to Timothy in his second letter. And you remember he talked about the genuine faith that dwelt first in his grandmother, Lois, and then he said in your mother, Eunice, and then he said, and I am persuaded in you also. And I know, Gary, your dad was a gospel preacher. And so you had the opportunity to be reared in a home where your dad was a great man of faith, you had a godly mother, and they taught you well. But at some point in time, you had to develop your own faith. And I know one time we were talking about how, I think when you were in high school, you said that you wanted to be an attorney. And that was what you know, you were going to be an attorney, and you loved to debate. And you were one of these guys that went for the jugular when you debated. Yeah. I'm grateful. I think you'd have been a tremendous attorney at law, but I'm very grateful that you've made the choice to give your life to preaching and teaching. I think you've impacted so many people down through the years. But at what point maybe in your life did you realize, okay, my dad has influenced me, my mom's influenced me, and they have taught me well, but the faith that I possess now, it's not necessarily their faith, though they did teach me, it's my faith.
6: Oh, I don't know if I could say there was a point. What I would say is that as I began to preach, of course, Brother Holland was one great influencer for me, and one of the things that he told us was that if you really want to grow in your studies, preach through a book, mm-hmm. or commit to preach through a section or whatever the case might be. And I'll never forget committing to preach through the Sermon on the Mount. And I got to this spot that's talking about fasting. And nobody taught me this. I do not recall anybody ever teaching me this. But I'd come to the conclusion that fasting was just for the first century. That's what it was for. So here I am studying all these passages, and I'm going, where'd I get that from? Because it wasn't there. Yeah. And I came to realize that the same meticulous attention to study that would be necessary to win a debate was just as necessary to be confident in what I believed.
5: Well, that's true. You know, I mentioned Timothy, and you remember over in chapter 3, Paul said, and that from a baby, from infancy, you've known the Holy Scriptures. I have no doubt that his godly mama and grandmama were depositing treasures from the Word of God into his heart. But ultimately, Timothy, you know, Timothy's faith became his own. And I think that there's a danger sometimes in the sense that our children never really develop their own faith. We can guide them and teach them and mentor them, but the goal is kind of like the mama bird when she pushes the bird out of the nest. You know, we want to see him fly solo. And so it's...
7: I know what it was for me. I'm a little bit different than others. I was taught these truths by my parents, but then I left the church. I went out on my own. I did things my way, and one of the great faith-building things of my life was seeing the tragedy that it brought in my life to try to do it my way. And also not in my own, just in my own life, but looking at other people's lives, and then seeing, not that Christians don't ever have trouble. I would never try to say that, but generally speaking, you walk by faith according to God's ways, and your life will be drastically better. And that was a faith-building experience when I came to that realization.
5: You know, sometimes we have to, like the prodigal son, learn the hard way.
6: We do. Mm-hmm.
5: And I think there's a lot to be said for what we call trial and error. And you know, God's way always works best. Mm-hmm. And there are a lot of folks in the world today, you know, you could ask the question, how's it working out for you? Well, you know, it ought to be eye-opening to some people to realize, you know what, there's a better way to live. We're going to take a quick break. We'll be back in a couple of minutes. Please stay with us.
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2: 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My name is Aaron Gallagher, and these are my co-hosts. This is not the first episode. It's the teaser. So we're going to talk a little bit about what this podcast is going to be about. And first of all, I want to introduce my co-hosts to you. So let's start over here on my right, your left. Introduce yourself and tell us what you're looking forward to about the podcast.
15: Sure. Well, my name's Scott, and I'm really looking forward to just talking about the Bible with my friends here, having a casual conversation, trying to keep things, keep things real, as they say. Keep it common, keep it easy, and try to help people along in their understanding with the Scripture, and help people with spiritual matters, and help them with the soul, as we all try to work our way towards heaven.
2: That's great. I'm looking forward to that, too. All right, on my left, your right. Introduce yourself and tell us what you're looking forward to about the podcast.
16: Hey guys, my name is Tucker. We've been looking forward to this for a very long time now, so it's great to be here with my two best friends and some coffee. But I think one of the things, the heart of the podcast I've looked forward to is we know life gets crazy. It's also a very short life, and so we want to take the most of our time, and we want to be real with each other. And that's, I think it's one thing, we're putting on each other's shoes, going back to the Bible, kind of seeing to talk about things that it may be small or big. But I think that's the one thing I've been looking forward to is to be with you guys.
2: Yeah, I'm looking forward to that too. I mean, you know, we work at the Gospel Broadcasting Network together, and we eat lunch together a lot of days. We drink coffee together in the mornings, and we kind of work as a team here. And so there's a lot of conversations we get to have on a daily basis, whether it's lunch, coffee,
15: true,
2: you know, running errands in the truck, that we get to have these conversations. And I think I'm excited about kind of what both of you said together. The Bible is a book of principles.
16: Yeah.
2: So there are things you see in the Bible and you see what it says, but how do you apply that to your everyday life? And so, you know, the idea of the authentic Christian, it's not, well, this is what a real Christian is. It's the idea of like real life. You know, we all struggle with stuff. And so I'm excited on the podcast to get to talk about things that Christian men and women struggle with, how we can use the Bible, what the Bible says about those topics, and how we can apply it to our everyday lives. Like you said, to try to go to heaven together. So
16: sure.
2: I'm excited about it. So we're just trying to go to heaven and take everybody we can with us. And so we're thankful to have the opportunity to spend 30 minutes a week with you and maybe more. So thank you guys so much for watching, and look for July 1st.
16: the Authentic Christian Podcast. Have a great day.
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4: 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Now back to the program.
5: Well, we're back, and we appreciate those who have stayed with us through the break. And we were talking during our break about your dad, and you said just a minute ago that your dad got to a point where he would often ask questions, and I think the intent was to maybe encourage you to dig deeper, to study more. Maybe talk about that a little bit, if you would.
6: Well, I think that's what he developed. That. I don't know how he developed it or how it came to his mind to do it, but he must have thought, I don't think we ever discussed it in those terms, but he must have thought that if Gary, if Laura, if Lisa, if my three children are ever going to really understand what they do and why they do it, they've heard what I think. They need to start knowing what they think. Mm-hmm. And it's interesting that, you know, ultimately, you know, there were times when that ended up being very interesting, because he would take a position, I'd take a different position, and he was extremely good at reasoning. He would have made a great debater, but he would throw these questions at you that you'd have to go, oh, wait a minute, yeah, and because I was off in the wrong area, you know, and he would draw me back, not so much by saying you're wrong, but by saying, well, how do you deal with this? Yeah. How do you handle this passage? If you take that position, how do you handle that?
5: And don't you think that stretches you as, for example, a Christian? Yeah. I mean, you know, here you are, you're trying to learn and grow, and you're being pushed to the limits sometimes, mm-hmm. but I think that's good. I think it's good to you know, have somebody push you and say, have you thought about this, or mm-hmm. have you looked at this? And I just think it's, and you know, I was talking to Jared Jackson yesterday on the television.

0: us with the prophets. I mean, the guy knew his stuff. And I remember I wrote a paper one time for him, and I was talking about some of the Roman kings, and he didn't agree with with what I came up with. And I never will forget, he said, "Well, study it another 40 years and then see what you think." and you know, I think, you know, point well taken. And you know, I think, you know, sometimes we need to be challenged, and sometimes maybe what we think is not necessarily what reality is.
1: No, I don't know about you, but as I've gotten older, I've actually come to appreciate some of the men who are great men of faith, but they were challenged. You think about, you mentioned the apostles and the great faith they displayed in, you know, Peter and John in Acts 4, all the apostles in Acts 5, but you know, go back to the last chapter of every one of the accounts, you know, Matthew, Mark, Luke, John, and what do you see? You see doubt. You see confusion. Mm-hmm. The women actually had an active faith quicker than the apostles did. Mm-hmm. And they thought they were just kind of telling idle tales, just kind of babbling along, you know. They weren't allowed in that era, women were not, to give testimony in a court of law. You know, they weren't considered reliable. Yeah. So, you know, who believes these? And you see that in every one of the gospel accounts.
0: Yeah, you know, I remember when I was a student at Lipscomb years ago, and one of my favorite professors was Carol Ellis. And Brother Ellis was he was a great man. And I remember he talked one day in chapel, and he presented a lesson on Thomas. And he said, you know, we always talk about doubting Thomas, you know. And, and he said, you know, he said, I think really maybe we've been a little too hard on Thomas. Because, you know, Thomas, you talked about empirical evidence. He wanted the evidence. Yeah. Now, when he saw the evidence, his reaction was something, you know, my Lord and my God.
1: Yeah.
0: But you're right. There were doubts. But and you know, isn't it interesting that when the Lord said, you know, to tell the disciples, and Peter. I really think that's significant. At least it is to me. Mm-hmm. That he singled Peter out.
2: And Jesus didn't have any problem providing the evidence to Thomas either. And as far as that goes, all the miracles that were ever performed were evidence provided by God that what was being... He didn't expect people just to believe anybody who come along and said, hey, God sent me. He sent evidence so that someone would have a logical basis on which to build their faith. And so I think when people today talk about a blind faith and act like a blind faith is something that should be coveted, it really cheapens the faith which was established by many infallible proofs, doesn't it?
0: Yeah. And you know, to maybe piggyback that idea a little bit, Paul, when I look at Paul and I look at his faith and the growth of his faith, and in 2 Timothy chapter 4, when Paul, I mean, he's basically saying his farewells. I mean, it's, you know, my departure's at hand, and yet there's no wavering, there's no wondering, no hope so, think so, maybe so about what lies ahead, but rather it's conviction. You know, there is laid up for me a crown of righteousness, and not just for me, but for all. And you know. To me, that is tremendous faith, and that's the kind of faith that I want to have, and I look at that, and it inspires me to want to have that same. You know, for example, you remember when Paul, in writing to the church at Corinth, said, "We believe, therefore, we speak," and you know, to have that just rock solid faith. Let me ask this question, in light of all the questions that we have and some of the talking points tonight, let's say somebody is watching

0: tonight, and they've heard a lot about Christianity. They've heard, you know, on the one hand that God is the creator, on the other hand that, you know what, this world as we know it's just the product of chance, etc. Where would you tell somebody to begin to test what, I think everybody owes it to himself, herself, to investigate. Mm-hmm. And so where would you begin in telling somebody, okay, you want to have rock solid faith in the Lord Jesus or in God the Creator? Okay, here's where you need to start.
1: Personally, one of the thing that's been most influential to me has been a study of the Bible itself. How much evidence do we have that this book is what it claims to be? And there is so much evidence. The scientific evidence within it, the archaeological evidence, and the secular history, all these different fields of evidence. And once we've established that this book truly is what it claims to be, I think that's a good faith-building point.
2: That is a good beginning place.
0: Well, for example, the book of Acts. You know, all of the information that is cataloged in that book. And I know that, I mean, there's so much material in that book, or you take the other books, and doesn't it just amaze you how the Bible is so intricately woven together? And we talk about the Old Testament is the New Testament concealed, the New Testament's the Old Testament revealed, but I mean, how do you account for a book that spans, what, 1600 years, and it's penned, superintended by over 40 different writers, and yet they have one common theme? I mean, that ought to say something to people about, and I know people just wave off Scripture. You know, that's just a bunch of fiction and folklore, etc. Have you ever taken the time to investigate it?
1: Oh, to me, it was just a monumental to me when I started considering things like the fact that Moses was told to circumcise his son on the eighth day, and Moses, of course, had no idea what was significant about the eighth day. In fact, there's no evidence anywhere in the Old Testament that he was even told what that meant, or even would be told what that meant. But now we study and we can find out medically there would have been no better time to perform a surgery than on the eighth day of a child's life, because of the vitamin K and prothrombin levels. When I read the Old Testament and find out we got a recipe in there for antibacterial soap, thousands of years before we even knew what bacteria was, how do you explain these things?
0: And Gary, what about, like in Isaiah, when Isaiah talks about the spherical shape of the earth? Now, they didn't have NASA back then.
2: No.
0: You know?
2: You can even go, in some ways you can go, I'll say more simply, most of us think more simply. Have you ever noticed that the Bible never gets altitude wrong?
0: Exactly.
2: See, a man went down from Jerusalem to Jericho. Well, Jerusalem's what, about 2,500 feet above sea level? And the Dead Sea is over 1,000 feet below sea level. Mm-hmm. So I would say you went down. I don't think there's any doubt. And it is out to, see, when we say down, we're saying, well, a man went down from Birmingham to Jackson. Well, that might be true, actually. But there's some others where you say he went down, but he really went up.
0: Yeah, that's right.
2: When we say down, we're talking about south. We say up, we're talking about north. When the Bible says down, it means down.
1: It's literally scientifically correct. It's geographically correct, historically correct.
0: Medically,
1: you know, the book of Acts, Luke gave so much information in the book of Acts, the names of rulers, the terms that they ruled. He gave so many names and places and cities, all those cities that Paul and others visited. And so I believe it was Sir William Ramsay that set out and determined, you know, I understand as much information as he has presented here, this is a great opportunity for me to prove that Luke was wrong.
0: And he proved himself.
1: And the conclusion, Luke's the most exemplary historian that I know of.
0: Well, and you know, I think it's Wayne Jackson, maybe in his commentary, he talks about just the what is recorded with regard to their navigating their way around the seas. He said it's just, I mean, it's incredible.
2: Yeah.
0: And so, I mean, you're right. I mean, and I think it, you know, this is a great beginning point. Mm-hmm. To really, because faith comes by hearing, and hearing by the Word of God. And if you're going to have strong faith, it's got to be rooted in this book, doesn't it?
2: Mm-hmm. It does.
1: Absolutely. And then just look at, I guess, a second area outside the Bible would just be, look at the lives of people. Look in the nations around the world where people do not believe in God and people do not follow God. And look in the world where everywhere that a nation is a Christian nation, and you tell if there's a difference. You know, is this just a lucky break, or is there perhaps something to the ethic in this?
0: You know, I'm glad you said that. I've been turning over in my mind a lot of the things that we have been facing in the last 3 months, and particularly some of the things that are ongoing right now, the crises that we're facing. Mm-hmm. And, you know, one of the things that stands out to me, when you start looking at the teaching of Jesus, for example, you know, a lot of the problems that we face in our world could be eradicated if we would just, for example, the golden rule. Treat other people like you want to be treated. You think about what an exalted principle that is and how it could literally transform a nation or people. Loving one another, treating one another respectfully, kindly, as Paul talked about, you know, if you really love somebody, you're not gonna covet what they have. You're not going to engage in a lot of, you're not gonna steal from them, etc. And so some of the just basic principles of Scripture would really lead to a better place to live.
2: Yeah. Mm-hmm.
0: If we could only learn those lessons.
1: It's true. We wouldn't have people. Well, after break, we'll revisit that.
0: Okay. We are going to take another break. I think it's our break time, and so we're going to pause for a couple of minutes. We hope you'll stay with us. We'll be back in a couple of minutes. Thank you for being with us.
3: To his sermon, and they interrupted Peter, and they said, "What shall we do?" Now, Peter has already said, "Whoever calls on the name of the Lord will be saved." In essence, they are saying, "Explain that. What do we need to do?" In Acts 2:38, Peter says, "Let every one of you repent and be baptized in the name of Jesus Christ for the remission of sins." We need to let the Bible define its own terms. Mm-hmm. People hear the idea, "Whosoever shall call upon the name," oh, that must mean prayer, call upon the name of the Lord. That's not the way the Bible defines it.
4: No, and if you think Acts 22:16, I just say, please, if you disagree with us, go study that verse. Paul's already prayed for 3 days, and yet Ananias says, "Arise, be baptized, and wash away your sins, calling on the name of the Lord." So Ananias gives us, through the inspiration of the Holy Spirit, and Paul is speaking, he's saying, look, calling on the name of the Lord is not prayer, because he hasn't done it yet. Right. Calling on the name of the Lord is arising and being baptized, and that's how you wash away your sins.
3: Absolutely.
5: People say life's hard.

0: growing up.
1: You know when you read your favorite book, and you would never rip out the last page, because every detail mattered to the story.
2: The Bible says we have all things that pertain to life and godliness. The scriptures complete us for every good work.
3: How do we prove that Jesus is a real being? What would you do if someone asked for proof?
4: You can watch the latest episodes after tonight's show. To find out more, visit gbntv.org.
5: We're back. We appreciate so much you guys staying with us. We've got just a final segment left, about 15 minutes. As we've been talking about faith, I know that tough times call for tough people. And so what are some things that people could maybe think about, or what are some passages that we might turn to in tough times to maybe safeguard our faith?
6: I'm going to do something really strange, but I learned it from reading an old, very wise preacher. His name was J.W. McGarvey, John William McGarvey.
7: I think I've heard of him.
6: Yeah, he wrote a...
7: That looked like you.
6: He didn't write it per se. He delivered a series of sermons in Louisville, Kentucky, way back in 1893, and you think, that's a long time ago. You know, he didn't know anything about all this. Well, of course, maybe he did. They'd gone through civil war. They'd gone through a lot of strife too, and there still were bad things going on in his era. But he wanted to talk about the working of God to provide for His people. And in order to do it, one of his great lessons was to tell the story of Joseph backwards. Now, of course, he set the stage with Abraham and God having their discussion in Genesis 15. And God says, your people are going to be entreated. They're going to be treated badly for 400 years. But I'm going to bring them out, because they're not ready over there yet. And you're going to occupy this land, but they're not ready yet either. Okay, that's the way he starts. But then he jumps all the way over here to the end, as it were. And he shows Joseph, the son of Jacob, is governor in the land of Egypt. And McGarvey, and I'm going to do this in my own way, I will not be able to match him by any means. He says, but wait a minute. How did Joseph, the son of a Hebrew named Jacob, get to be governor in the land of Egypt? And he says, well, because the butler forgot. And, well, wait a minute. Forgot? Because, Joseph had interpreted his dream. Where? In prison. Prison! And I'm doing it my way. I mean, I know that. But prison? He was in prison because a woman lied about him. Lied about him? Yeah. He was doing really well. He was high up, he was a slave, but he was high up in that house, and she lied about him, and he got thrown in prison. And what?
7: A slave?
6: How did he get to be a slave? And, well, his brothers sold him. His brothers sold him!
7: And a sermon for Sunday.
6: Yeah. And then, why'd they sell him? Well, it was either that or kill him. They'd thrown him in the pit.
5: Wanted to kill him.
6: Yeah. And the point is, and what I've done with it, I don't remember honestly whether McGarvey did this or not. You tell that story that way, and you and I can look at that life, and we can see God's hand every step of the way. Every step.
7: It's 2020.
6: But Joseph had to live it forwards.
5: Right. Mm-hmm.
6: How many of us would have quit in the pit?
7: So that's an example of the of the that part of faith, not the belief, but the trusting part that we have to have. And I think a good text for us to keep in mind in times like this is 2 Corinthians 5:7, that we walk by faith and not by sight. You know, none of us know all this stuff, uncertainty in our country today. None of us know what this is going to lead to, but we have to have faith in what we do know. We've studied the Word of God. We know that God, if God's with us, who can be against us? And we just have to have faith in Him.
0: And you know, maybe going back to that account, what a great, to me, Joseph is one of the premier characters in the Old Testament, at least from my vantage point. And you know, one of the things that has intrigued me in looking at that, in chapter 39, I mean, you think about, here's a kid, and he's been sold out. You know, he's close with his daddy, and he's sold out. He's in a foreign land, you know. And yet, I think maybe three times in chapter 39, it says, "And the Lord was with him." And go ahead, I'm sorry.
6: Well, no, you're right. A couple of things, though, you talk about. He's close to his dad. Did you ever notice what he named his first child?
7: Manasseh was the first.
6: And Manasseh means forgetting. And he said he was thankful that he forgot his father's house. And you go, wait a minute. Well, now you put yourself in the shoes of maybe a 17-year-old, approximately. 17-year-old boy. And envision, you know, you've been sold into the hands of these Ishmaelites, and you're on the journey. And what do you think's happening back home? Oh, when Dad finds out, he's coming to get me. Well, he didn't. Dad didn't find out. See, but Joseph doesn't know that.
0: No, they lied to him.
6: And so he goes all the way to Egypt, and Dad never shows up on the white horse. You know, so to speak. You know, he never arrives.
0: That's right.
6: And here's Joseph. But then watch him when you get on down into his life, what he does with it. In Genesis chapter 45, he's revealed himself to his brothers, and they're terrified. Yeah. I mean, you know, because they know what they did. They know exactly.
0: And you know, we're talking about, you talked about retracing that backwards. You're talking about 20 years.
6: Yeah.
0: I mean, this guy's been separated for 20 long years.
6: Yeah, long time. But look what he says in verse 5. But now, do not therefore be grieved or angry with yourselves because you sold me here. For God sent me before you to preserve life. God sent me. Now, I'm not sure that he would have said that on the camel ride to Egypt. I'm not sure. He might have. Maybe he had that kind of faith. You get, now go to the end of the book. Same thing. Now Dad's dead, and it looks to me like the brothers thought that the only thing that's been holding Joseph back is Daddy was living.
0: Yep.
6: And Daddy's gone now, and he is going to wear us out at best, maybe worse than that. And again, his response is found in beginning verse 19, particularly in chapter 50. Do not be afraid, for am I in the place of God? But as for you, you meant evil against me, but God meant it for good, in order to bring it about as it is this day, to save many people alive. I think the biggest thing that I've got to remember, and it is a hard thing, I'm not telling you it comes easy, is to remember, no matter how bad it gets, that God knows how to use it.
0: It's true. It's
7: true. I think it's amazing that a young man at his age had already developed a faith strong enough to carry him through all that.
6: Yeah.
0: Well, and says something about the providence of God.
6: It does.
0: And his provisions. And you know, we don't have the luxury of seeing the big picture.
6: Yeah.
0: As you said a minute ago, you know, we can look back like at the life of Joseph, and we can document, okay, you know, I see the hand of God throughout.
6: Every step.
0: But you know, when we're going through life, we don't necessarily know, okay, how is God orchestrating things to bring about good or to do this or to do that? I believe he does it through his providential care and through his wisdom. But it's an amazing thing. And, I mean, really, it's a humbling thing to think that God is that involved in human affairs. Daniel's another great example.
6: He
0: you
6: is.
0: Know, Daniel deported at a young age, a similar age to Joseph. And you think about, you know, here's a guy that basically had prominence in two different world empires.
6: Yes.
0: Babylon and then the Medes and the Persians. And you look at some of the things that he faced in life, and yet what a great man of faith, and how God used him in a great way.
6: Yeah. Mm-hmm. Think about the singer Israel. You know, because he depicts what we're struggling with right now, or the world. How many of us would admit it? Maybe it's what we're struggling with right now. But in Psalm 73, truly God is good to Israel, to such as are pure in heart. But as for me, my feet had almost stumbled. My steps had nearly slipped. For I was envious of the boastful when I saw the prosperity of the wicked. For there are pangs in their death, but their strength is firm. They're not in trouble as other men, nor are they plagued like other men. Therefore, pride serves as their necklace. Violence covers them like a garment. He keeps on going, talking about the way he saw it. It's not really true, but it's what he saw. But then finally, what does he end up doing? He goes to the house of the Lord. And all of a sudden, it all gets clear. It's all these things that he thought, they didn't have lasting meaning. Whoever's troubling you today, whoever's troubling me, whatever is troubling you or me, is not going to last.
0: It's true. That's true. Mm-hmm. You mentioned the Psalms, and probably one of my favorite Psalms is Psalm 56. And I like what David said. And David was faced with a lot of tough times. And you know, we typically talk about, you know, the victories in life, and we don't necessarily focus in on the failures. But, you know, sometimes we learn, the greatest things that we learn are not in victory, but rather in defeat, in times of trouble. But David talked about, you know, his enemies hounding him all day. And he said, there are many who fight against me, O Most High. But then in verse 4, he said, whenever I am afraid, all right, David, what are you going to do? I'll trust in you. In God, I will praise his word. In God, I put my trust. I will not fear what flesh can do to me. And think about that. You know, David's saying, look, whenever I'm afraid, what am I going to do? Well, trust in you. He reiterates that very same thing. But down in verse 9, David said, this I know. And you know, David is expressing, you know, confidence in God. This I know, God is for me. Do you think Joseph had that same kind of confidence? God's for me.
6: Seems like he did.
0: Daniel? I mean, maybe not necessarily in those words, but the Lord was with them and got them through it and used them in a mighty way. And it was Daniel that even said to Nebuchadnezzar, the Most High rules in the kingdoms of men. And God is, he is involved in our lives, whether we realize it or not.
6: Yeah.
7: You know, Job didn't even understand all the things that were happening, that were having these negative effects on his life. He just had to walk by faith and not by sight. And mm-hmm. and that's what we need to do in troubling times today. Coronavirus, rioting, whatever we're dealing with, we need to...
0: And you know what, you mentioned Job. Doesn't it strike you that when Satan appears before the throne of God, God said, have you considered my servant Job? I mean, you know, like, man, what, you know, he knew something about the character of Job.
6: Yeah.
0: And let me tell you what, man, Job was kicked around the block.
7: Yeah. Job might have wished God didn't have such a high opinion of him.
0: But you know, even Job would say, though he slay me, what am I going to do?
7: Mm-hmm.
0: I'll trust him.
6: Yeah.
0: And you know, sometimes we talk in theory, and you know, theoretically it sounds good, but practically, and you know, and really taking what we read and internalizing it and making it a part of our lives, and making this book live in our life, that is a daunting task. It really is. So when we talk about dealing with tough times and trying to navigate through tough times, I do know we've all heard the school of hard knocks. And you know, James talks about count it all joy when you fall into various trials. There are positive byproducts to tough times, aren't there?
6: Yeah, absolutely.
0: And so our time's gone. Didn't realize it. Thank you guys for being with us.
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You're going to read about the seminars that we're doing and the reports from churches where we're going. If you would like to sign up for this free publication, go to the website, fill out the material, register today. 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

0: 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This program, overseen by the Phillip Street Church of Christ, is dedicated to answering your questions with God's Word. 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And now, here is your moderator.
1: Hello, everyone. I'm Mike McDaniel, the preacher for the Central Church of Christ in Crothersville, Missouri. You're watching a Bible Answer, and we're glad you are. This program is dedicated to answering your questions from the Word of God, and we have three guest preachers with us today to serve as panelists to answer your questions. We'll have them introduce themselves to you at this time.
2: Hello, my name is Brent Arnold, and I am a preacher for the Greenfield Church of Christ in Greenfield, Tennessee.
3: I am Mike Peters, preacher for the Pottsville Church of Christ in Hickory, Kentucky.
4: My name is Jordan Graves. I'm the preacher for the Marion Church of Christ in Marion, Arkansas.
1: Glad to have each of these brethren with us today. This is Brother Graves' first time to be with us on a Bible Answer, and we're glad to have him. Now, our first question is unusual. We've never had it before. What does the INRI on top of the cross stand for? And we'll give that to you, Brother Arnold.
2: Well, thank you for a great question. This placard that you often see in visual representations of the crucifixion scene is based on a Latin phrase that is Iesus Nazarenus Rex Udeorum. And that Latin expression means, in English, Jesus of Nazareth, King of the Jews. This was a placard that Pontius Pilate ordered to be placed on the cross as Jesus died there. In John 19, beginning in verse 19, the Bible says that Pilate wrote a title and put it on the cross, and the writing was, Jesus of Nazareth, the King of the Jews. The title then read, many of the Jews, for the place where Jesus was crucified was nigh to the city. Then said the chief priests of the Jews to Pilate, write not the King of the Jews, but that he said, I am King of the Jews. Pilate answered, what I have written, I have written. It was customary back then when a person had been sentenced to crucifixion that they would be led by a man carrying a placard, and on that placard would be written the crime that the criminal had committed. In Jesus' case, there was no crime really to place on that placard. Pilate said many times as he tried Jesus that he found no guilt in the man. So instead of putting a crime on that placard, he decided to take a final shot at the Jewish leaders who had basically blackmailed him into having Jesus crucified. So he had this expression written in Hebrew, Greek, and Latin so that everyone could read it. And that expression said, Jesus of Nazareth, King of the Jews. He meant this to be an insult to the Jews. Here was their king, so to speak, dying on a Roman cross. It was a symbol of Roman oppression and Roman superiority over the Jewish people. And the Jews balked at this inscription. They said, don't put that he is the King of the Jews, but put that he said he was the King of the Jews. And they stumbled at the thought of their king dying on a cross. I really doubt that Pilate had sincere motives for insisting that this statement be made that Jesus of Nazareth was the King of the Jews, but regardless of what his intentions were, the statement is true. Jesus is the King of kings and Lord of lords, 1 Timothy 6:15, Revelation 19:16. He reigns over a spiritual kingdom, John 18:36, and that kingdom is his church, Matthew 16:18 and 19. And the territory over which he reigns is the hearts of the people that believe in him and follow his will, Luke 17 and verse 21. The Bible tells us that the day is coming when every knee will bow and every tongue will confess his name. So regardless of what Pilate might have intended, the statement is true that Jesus is the King of kings and Lord of lords. Thank you for a great question.
1: Thank you. You know, the Romans wrote in Latin, and I think in Latin the I is our English J. And so that's why that's confusing to some. Brother Peters, we have this question. Do I have to attend church every Sunday? Brother Peters.
3: I want to try to tackle this question in two different ways. First, let's look at the actual question itself. Do I have to attend? Is it necessary? And I would say very flatly, yes. In John 4 and verse 24, Jesus says, God is spirit, and they that worship him must worship him in spirit and in truth. And that word must there, that's something that is necessary to do. It is necessary for the Christian to worship God. We see that as an example throughout the book of Acts, even. In Acts 20 and verse 7, for example, it says, "Now on the first day of the week, when the disciples came together to break bread," a reference to the communion or the Lord's Supper. And so we see that example all throughout the book of Acts as well. So do I have to attend church services? Do I have to worship? Absolutely, yes. But secondarily, I want us to think about what's behind the question and ask ourselves, why would I not want to? And it may be that there is a disconnect or a misunderstanding of what worship actually is to be. I know sometimes we think of worship and we think of this kind of very somber and very very high worship type of thing, and it's very stilted and stoic. And is that really what worship is supposed to be? When we go back to the words of Jesus in John 4 and verse 24, and we look at that word worship itself, it's from an original word in the Greek that means to kiss toward. And it's the idea of kissing toward God. It's the offering of our heart to God. And as his words continue, we are to worship, kiss toward God in spirit. That's our emotional selves. We are to be involved in this process of worship. And in truth, we're to do it directed by how he has told us to do it in his word. And so there's some things at play here. I am to be completely emotionally involved as I offer my heart to God, doing it in the way that he requires it to be done. And so when we look at worship as that act of offering ourselves to God in worship, why would we not want to? I'm reminded of the words of Jesus in Mark chapter 12. A scribe came to him, tempting him, asking, trying to trip him up and make him look foolish in front of other individuals, asking him, what's the one command? What's the one command that's going to get me to heaven? What's the most important commandment, essentially? And Jesus' answer in verse 30, he says, "And you shall love the Lord your God with all of your heart, all of your soul, all of your mind, and with all of your strength. This is the first commandment." And so he puts a stress on this command to have God at the center of our lives, essentially. Everything we are, every part of us is to center around this idea of God being the center of our lives. And so when we look at it like this, if God is truly the center of my life, if God is truly the most important thing in my life, and then I reflect back on everything that God has done for me, through his providential care, the idea of even the spiritual blessings being allotted to me through the death, burial, and resurrection of his Son, the shedding of that precious blood. When I think of that, why would I not want to go and offer my heart to God in worship? And again, doing it the way he prescribes. All throughout of the Old Testament, especially in the Psalms, there are many Psalms of praise, and we could look at various verses, but look at the attitudes of the psalmist, especially in Psalm 122 and verse 1, when David says, "I was glad when they said to me, let us go into the house of the Lord." The word glad there is a word that means to literally rejoice. David had a heart so overflowing with joy, it was it's something that he just absolutely had to do. To go and worship God. Do we have to attend church every Sunday? Yes, we have to worship. We have to show. But we should want to. If God is in the proper priority in our life, that should be a given to us and something that comes naturally. Our hearts should just be overflowing with joy and anticipation of the idea of coming before His throne and blowing a kiss, worshiping Him. Thank you so much for that question.
1: 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Now back to our questions today. To Brother Graves for his first question on a Bible Answer, the querist asks, is the water of John 3:5 the water of natural birth? Brother Graves.
4: Thank you. I appreciate the question. To make the question short, the answer is no. Jesus explains in verse 3 what he's talking about. He says, except a man be born again, he cannot enter into the kingdom of heaven. Jesus was always speaking spiritually. It was Nicodemus who took that and took it into a physical sense instead of understanding it spiritually. This happens often in Jesus' ministry. You can see it just the next chapter over when he speaks with the woman at the well. And there he talks to her, and he says, I can give you a living water. The woman at the well was excited and said, give me some of this water so I don't have to go draw anymore. But Jesus, of course, was speaking about himself. We can know that Jesus often spoke in parables. In Matthew 13, in verse 10, the disciples asked him, they said, why do you speak in these parables? Well, Jesus told them it's because these things that he's speaking about, they're not for everyone. Now, we know that the gospel is all-encompassing. Everyone is welcome to come. And so who is he talking about? Why does he speak in these parables? Well, the thing is that there were those Pharisees who wanted to take things physically. They thought carnally. They wanted to think about what they can gain in this life. But it was Jesus that led them to that spiritual place where they should have been. And there he showed them what they needed to do to be right with God. I appreciate that question.
1: Thank you very much. I appreciate that answer. You know, Jesus didn't say, except a baby be born of water and a man be born of the Spirit, he cannot enter the kingdom of God. He said, except a man. And so he's speaking of the birth of a man, isn't he? A spiritual birth, and not that of a baby. Our next question to Brother Arnold, what does God think about same-sex marriages? Brother Arnold.
2: Well, we definitely recognize what a controversial question this is, but we also recognize what a pertinent question it is, especially in the society that we live in today. And it is with great sincerity that we want to open the Scriptures and see what God has to say on this issue. The best place to go is in the very beginning of the Bible, Genesis chapter 2 and 3, when God created marriage, he saw a need for Adam. He needed a helpmeet. It was not good for him to be alone. He needed a companion. And so God set out to make a companion meet for him, a companion suitable for him. And Eve was the companion that was created for Adam. And in this, God set a precedent to what marriage is in his view, in his eyes, and what he intended for it to be. Genesis 2:24 says, therefore a man shall leave his father and his mother and shall cleave unto his wife, and they shall become one flesh. To put it simply, God's ideal for marriage is one man married to one woman for life. Now, I know that we live in the real world, and there have been many departures from that precedent. But that's still the ideal that God would have for us to live by. One man and one woman for life. And later on, in fact, 4,000 years later, when Jesus was asked a question about marriage, he went back to that ideal, Matthew 19:4. And so that principle was still applicable thousands of years later. And here we are 2,000 years removed, and it's still as applicable today as it was then. When we break down the Bible in a spiritual way, there's basically three periods. There's a patriarchal age that started with Adam and it continued through Moses. There's the Mosaic age, which started with Moses and continued until the time of Christ. And there's a Christian age that began with Christ and continues to the day that we're living in and will continue until Christ comes again. The reason I bring that up is the Bible addresses homosexuality in each one of these biblical periods. And in every one of those, God condemned it as a sinful act. It is a departure from His ideal for marriage, and it is not acceptable in His sight. In the first period of history, there was Sodom and Gomorrah, and one of the primary sin that they were guilty of, among others, was homosexuality. God rained fire and brimstone down upon those cities in punishment of that sin. Abraham tried to bargain with God for its salvation over 10 righteous souls. 10 righteous souls couldn't be found in either one of those cities. In the book of Jude, verse 7, the Bible says, "As Sodom and Gomorrah and the cities around them, in a similar manner to these, having given themselves over to sexual immorality or fornication, have gone after strange flesh and set forth as an example, suffering the vengeance of eternal fire." Well, that's the patriarchal age. Then you move into the Mosaic Age, and the law of Moses that was given to Moses at Mount Sinai governs this time period. And in Leviticus 18:22-23, the Bible says, "Thou shalt not lie with mankind as with womankind. It is an abomination." And the word abomination represents something revolting, disgusting. And that's the way God reacts to something that is sinful like homosexuality. Verse 23 says, "Neither shalt thou lie with any beast to defile thyself therewith, neither shall any woman stand before a beast to lie down thereunto. It is confusion." Leviticus 20:13 says, "If a man also lie with mankind as he lieth with a woman, both of them have committed an abomination. They shall surely be put to death, their blood shall be upon them." So that covers the first two periods of Bible history. What about the time that we're living in today, the Christian age? There's several verses that we could look at. Romans 1:26-27 would be one. But I want to focus on 1 Corinthians 6:9-11. There the Bible says, "Know ye not that the unrighteous shall not inherit the kingdom of God? Be not deceived, neither fornicators, nor idolaters, nor adulterers, nor effeminate," underline that one, "nor abusers of themselves with mankind," there's another one to take notice of, "nor thieves, nor covetous, nor drunkards, nor revilers, extortioners, shall inherit the kingdom of God. And such were some of you, but you were washed, you were sanctified, you were justified in the name of the Lord Jesus by the Spirit of God." Effeminate is one who is male, who behaves as a female, or female who behaves as a male. Abusers of themselves with mankind is a phrase that is a reference to homosexuality. It's included in a list of sins for which the Apostle Paul says one who's guilty of those things and refuses to repent would not inherit the kingdom of God. Some of those in Corinth had been guilty of these sins, but they had been washed, they had been saved, they had been justified and sanctified. That's a common thing that comes up in the topic of homosexuality is that this is something that is a condition in which a person is born rather than a choice that a person makes. And I always think of this verse when that discussion comes up, because there were some in Corinth who had been guilty of this sin, and they had made a choice to make a change in their lives. Such were some of you. If it had been a condition into which they had been born, that would have been impossible for them to do that. And so they had decided to make a change. And that goes to show that anyone else can as well. I don't want to come across as though we have any hatred or ill will toward anyone. Homosexuality is a sin. Does that make it different from the sin that I've been guilty of? No. I am a sinner saved by grace, just as any others would be. But if we seek to be forgiven of our sins, it is necessary that we be willing to repent of those sins. We cannot choose to continue to live in a lifestyle that God has condemned in Scripture. And let me close with this thought. You remember the story about Jesus was confronted with a woman who had been caught in the act of adultery, and she was thrown down, and the Pharisees asked what Jesus thought should happen to her. And he showed mercy for her. He said, "Whoever's without sin, let him cast the first stone." And of course, no one could do that. He said, "Woman, where are your accusers?" And they were all gone at that point. He showed her mercy. He showed her forgiveness. He gave her grace. But do you remember the last thing he said to her? He said, "Go and sin no more." He urged her to repent. He did not forgive her to send her back into a life of adultery. He urged her to turn away from that. Now, let me ask you a question. What if the woman brought to him had been taken in the act of homosexuality? Would he have responded any differently than he did there? I don't think so. I think he would have shown her the same mercy, offered her the same forgiveness, but he also would have said, "Go and sin no more." He would not have forgiven her just for her to continue in a life of homosexuality. And that's the approach that we as Christians should be taking today. Is it a sin? Yes. Can it be forgiven? Yes. But we must have an attitude of repentance toward it. Thank you for sending us this question.
1: Thank you. To Brother Peters, the person says, "I hear you speaking of obeying the gospel. Is that a scriptural phrase?" Brother Peters.
3: We do say that quite a bit, talking about obeying the gospel. It is a scriptural phrase. It's actually found three times in the English Bible. We see it in Romans 10 and verse 16, where Paul says, "But they have not all obeyed the gospel." In 2 Thessalonians 1 and verse 8, Paul states, "In flaming fire, taking vengeance on those who do not know God and on those who do not obey the gospel of our Lord Jesus Christ." Peter uses it in 1 Peter 4 and verse 17, "For the time has come for judgment to begin at the house of God, and if it begins with us first, what will be the end of those who do not obey the gospel of God?" When we look at the phrase "obeying the gospel" or "to obey the gospel," we're looking at a word, "obey," which means to submit. Literally, to put oneself under is the original word, but to submit to the commands that God has given. And when we're talking about the gospel, we're talking about that good news message, which includes the death, burial, and resurrection of Jesus, but also the instructions and the scripture that teaches us how to get in contact with the blood that was shed as a result of those events. And so when we're talking about obeying the gospel, I am talking about submitting myself to those commands that put me into Christ, that result in my having a relationship with God. Well, how does this happen? One of my favorite passages to go to, in Acts chapter 2, we're on the day of Pentecost. And Peter preaches this beautiful, wonderful, powerful sermon to the Jews that were there at this feast day. And it begins by this miraculous occurrence of the Holy Spirit coming upon the apostles. They begin to speak in different languages. It sounds as a mighty rushing wind, the scripture says, and that gathers the attention of the people. And some begin to derogatorily talk about, well, they're just drunk, and others are really interested in what's going on. They're wowed by it. And Peter stands up and he begins to make a defense. And he does that by going back to a prophecy from Joel chapter 2. And that prophecy ends with the statement that those who call on the name of the Lord shall be saved. And then Peter begins to answer the question, who is the Lord? And he answers it by telling the crowd on that day that Jesus is the Lord. He declares Jesus, his death, his burial, and his resurrection. When the people hear this, the scripture tells us they're pierced to the heart. They interrupt the sermon. What shall we do? In essence, they're asking, how shall we call on the name of the Lord? How shall we obey the gospel? And Peter, in verse 38, tells them to repent and be baptized, every one of you, in the name of Jesus Christ for the remission of your sins. And so, when we talk about obeying the gospel, we're talking about one who has a faith in God, a faith in Jesus as the Son of God, a faith that moves them, is the motivating factor for them to change the way they think, literally, repentance, and thereby changing their actions and their life, and then to submit to the simple command to be immersed, at which point the blood of Jesus that was shed on that cross is put on their account, their sins are forgiven, and God adds them to the church. And we see that result in verse 41 of Acts chapter 2, that they were added to the church, bought by the blood of Jesus. Thank you so much for that question.
1: Thank you so much for that good answer. You know, we often say that phrase. I think a lot of other people do not. And it may be because of the doctrine of salvation by faith only that so many people teach. But it is found, he mentioned three places, didn't you? One of the places that it is found is in Romans chapter 10, in verse 16, in verse 13, for whosoever shall call upon the name of the Lord shall be saved. How then shall they call on him in whom they have not believed? How shall they believe in him of whom they have not heard? How shall they hear without a preacher? How shall they preach except they be sent? As it is written, how beautiful are the feet of them that preach the gospel of preach and bring glad tidings of good things, but they have not all obeyed the gospel. Did you know that calling upon the name of the Lord to be saved is the same thing as obeying the gospel? And you can see it clearly in that

0: will answer.
1: We would love to hear from you, our viewers. If you have questions for A Bible Answer, or if you'd like any of the material offered on this program, please contact us at the address on the screen. We appreciate all of our supporters, and we encourage you to worship with a faithful Church of Christ in your area.

Welcome to LG Ministry. We really appreciate you watching our program. In this series, we're going to be taking a close look at the book of James. It's going to be fairly in-depth, and at times we will stick right to the verse, but other times we'll break off and talk about the topics that are mentioned within the book of James. So I hope you learn a lot from this series and you get a lot out of it. If you haven't watched these lessons in order, I would recommend that you do so. So far, we focused on the first part of what James taught about being swift to hear, which is important because when we are good listeners and we take everything in, we're going to understand what is being said to the best of our abilities. Now we're going to begin to examine being slow to speak. So our focus will be on the tongue. The tongue is a marvelous, complex instrument with several functions. For starters, it's used as a sense organ, and it can warn us when things are too hot. It's also used to shape the food that we chew into a small ball and to make it easier for us to be able to swallow. On average, every person has about 10,000 taste buds, but older people only have about 5,000 of them working. Our taste buds are used to distinguish between different flavors, such as bitter, salty, or sweet things. Webster's dictionary defines the tongue as being a flexible, muscular organ in the mouth used in tasting, swallowing, and for speech. This is the scientific explanation of what the tongue is, but for our lesson, we will be examining what the Bible says about the tongue and just how powerful it can be when it's used to express the intent of someone's heart. I think we have all experienced what happens when we or someone else loses control of their tongues. As one person said, many things are opened by mistake, but none so frequently as the mouth. While we are looking at James chapter 1 in our study, we're going to jump ahead to James chapter 3 because James gives us some great details about how powerful the tongue is and how difficult it is to control. James 3 verse number 2, "For we all stumble in many things. If anyone

does not stumble in word. He is a perfect man, able also to bridle the whole body. James is pointing out how we are going to stumble in many areas of our lives because we're not perfect. And God knows this. But if it were possible that we could control our tongues, then James said we could be perfect and we would be fully capable of controlling our entire body so that we would never stumble. James is teaching us that controlling our tongues is not an easy task, and all of us will find it challenging at times to tame our tongues. James continues in verse 3, "Indeed, we put bits in horses' mouths that they may obey us, and we turn their whole body. Look also at ships. Although they are so large and are driven by fierce winds, they are turned by a very small rudder wherever the pilot desires." When you think about the illustrations that James gives, it's amazing that something so small like a bit or a rudder can control such big objects like a horse or a boat. He uses this illustration to point out the power of the tongue, even though it is a small member of the body, as we read in verse 5. "Even so, the tongue is a little member and boasts great things. See how great a forest a little fire kindles. And the tongue is a fire, a world of iniquity. The tongue is so set among our members that it defiles the whole body and sets on fire the course of nature, and it is set on fire by hell. For every kind of beast and bird, of reptile and creature of the sea, is tamed and has been tamed by mankind. But no man can tame the tongue. It is an unruly evil, full of deadly poison. With it we bless our God and Father, and with it we curse men, who have been made in the similitude of God. Out of the same mouth proceeds blessing and cursing. My brethren, these things ought not to be so." So the tongue can be used for good and it can be used for evil. When we fail to exercise control of our tongues, the words that we speak can be as powerful as a spark in a dry forest because it can burn everything down in its path. James tells us that we cannot tame our tongues, but he doesn't say that God cannot. So we as Christians can learn to control our tongues through the help of God and by keeping God's word in our hearts. I've seen firsthand on several occasions where a person who claims to be a Christian will praise God out of one side of their mouth, and then they'll use foul language and harsh words out the other side of their mouth. But this should not be the case. John gives us an example of this in 1 John 4, verse 20. "If someone says, 'I love God,' and hates his brother, he is a liar. For he who does not love his brother whom he has seen, how can he love God whom he has not seen?" It's one thing to simply praise God with your tongue, but it takes great discipline and trust in God to control your tongue everywhere else. Just as John told us, we cannot praise God and then turn around and bash our brothers or sisters with evil, hurtful words. Another thing we need to realize about the tongue is that it will eventually express what is in the person's heart. In most cases, a doctor, they can look at your tongue, they have you look it out, they put that stick on it, and they can tell whether you are sick or not. The same thing is true in our spiritual lives. You can usually find out how serious a Christian is about following in the footsteps of Jesus by how they use their tongues. Jesus points this out when he responds to the Pharisees after they accused him of casting out demons by Beelzebub in Matthew 12, verse 34. "Brood of vipers, how can you, being evil, speak good things? For out of the abundance of the heart, the mouth speaks. A good man out of the good treasure of his heart brings forth good things, and an evil man out of the evil treasure brings forth evil things." The words that come out of our mouths are a reflection of what is in our hearts. And if our hearts are not pure, eventually it will be made known, which is why it's important that we learn to bring every thought into captivity to the obedience of Christ. Later, Jesus also rebukes the Pharisees and the scribes for trying to say that unwashed hands defiles a person. He tells them in verse 11, "It is not what goes into the mouth that defiles a person, but what comes out of the mouth that defiles a person." For whatever reason, Peter doesn't understand what Jesus is telling these Jews, so he explains it to him, Matthew 15, verse 16, and he said, "Are you also still without understanding? Do you not see that whatever goes into the mouth passes into the stomach and is expelled? But what comes out of the mouth proceeds from the heart,
and this defiles a person. For out of the heart comes evil thoughts, murder, adultery, sexual immorality, theft, false witness, slander. These are what defile a person, but to eat with unwashed hands does not defile anyone. So the tongue will reflect what is in a person's heart. It is up to us whether we use our tongues for good or for evil. If we choose to use it for good, the writer of Proverbs says this, Proverbs 16, verse 24. Pleasant words are like a honeycomb, sweetness to the soul and health to the bones. Proverbs 25, verse 11. A word fitly spoken is like apples of gold and settings of silver. But if we choose to use them for evil, again, the writer of Proverbs says this in chapter 29 and verse 20. Do you see a man who is hasty in his words? There is more hope for a fool than for him. Proverbs 15, verse 26. The thoughts of the wicked are an abomination to the Lord. You know, we have a free will, and we must choose how we will use our tongues. But we need to understand that we will be judged by how we use our tongues. As Jesus said in Matthew 12, verse 36, but I say to you that for every idle word men may speak, they will give an account of it in the day of judgment. For by your words you'll be justified, and by your words you will be condemned. We need to keep this in mind before we let loose our evil tongues on those that are around us. We also need to realize that the tongue has the power to bring about life or death, both spiritually and physically. Proverbs 18, verse 21. Death and life are in the power of the tongue, and those who love it will eat its fruit. An example of how it can bring about physical death can be found in 1 Kings chapter 13, where a man of God was sent to condemn King Jeroboam for building idols for the children of Israel to worship. God gave him specific instructions not to eat or drink or return the same way he had come. But an old prophet that lived in Bethel invites this man of God to his home to eat and drink. The man of God tells him that he can't do this because God told him not to. But notice what the prophet says in verse 18. He said to him, I too am a prophet as you are, and an angel spoke to me by the word of the Lord, saying, bring him back with you to your house, that he may eat bread and drink water. He was lying to him. The man of God believes this old prophet despite his specific instructions from God. While the man of God is sitting at the dinner table, God speaks through this prophet to him and tells him he has disobeyed and that he's going to die. Then when the man of God leaves, a lion takes his life. Since the old prophet lied, this man of God was tempted to disobey God's instruction, and it ultimately cost him his life. Paul teaches us not to lie to one another, Colossians 3 and verse number 9. And John reminded us that all liars, that is every single liar, everyone that loves and practices a lie, will have their part in the lake that burns with fire and brimstone, Revelation 21 verse number 8 and chapters 22 and verse number 15. So when the tongue is used to tell lies, it can cause both physical death and spiritual death. So we need to think twice about using our tongues in this way. Another thing we learn about the tongue is that it has the power to turn away wrath or to stir up anger. As Proverbs 15:1 states, a soft answer turns away wrath, but a harsh word stirs up anger. Do you remember when Jesus was brought before Pilate? Now Pilate tried to reason with the Jews to let Jesus be released because he knew that Jesus hadn't done anything deserving death. Now we know the chief priest had handed him over because of their envy, and Pilate's plea was overridden by the tongue of the chief priest because they stirred up the crowds so that they would release Barabbas instead of Jesus. And they succeeded, as we read in Mark 15, verse number 6. Now at the feast, he was accustomed to releasing one prisoner to them, whomever they requested. And there was one named Barabbas who was chained with his fellow rebels. They had committed murder in the rebellion. Then the multitude, crying aloud, began to ask him to do just as he had always done for them. But Pilate answered them, saying, do you want me to release to you the king of the Jews? For he knew that the chief priest had handed him over because of envy. But the chief priest stirred up the crowd so that he should rather release Barabbas to them. Pilate answered and said to them again, what then do you want me to do with him whom you call the king of the Jews? So they cried out again, crucify him.
Then Pilate said to them, "Why, what evil has he done?" But they cried out all the more, "Crucify him." So Pilate, wanting to gratify the crowd, released Barabbas to them, and he delivered Jesus after he had scourged him to be crucified. This shows just how powerful words can be. We have all probably been guilty at one time or another of stirring up someone's anger. If you have a close friend or a spouse, you know exactly how to push their buttons. You can make them angrier faster than anyone else can because you know them so well. When you keep pushing them, they become like a pressure cooker because at some point they are going to blow their top. This is when anger becomes dangerous and sinful because all the evil thoughts and harsh words will come tumbling out of your mouth. And these kinds of words can destroy friendships and marriages. So we must be careful that we don't stir up anger in people because it will have a harmful side effect to you and also for that person. So let's strive not to stir up anger in anyone. Instead, let's learn to use a soft answer that will turn away wrath. We also learn that the tongue can be used wisely or foolishly. Proverbs 15, verse 2, "The tongue of the wise uses knowledge rightly, but the mouth of the fools pour forth foolishness." We should be careful about what advice we give. Several years ago, I was sitting at a restaurant minding my own business when these two ladies at the table next to me were talking about one of their husbands. She was telling this lady about something that her husband did that made her mad. And the other lady said, "Well, if he would have done that to me, I would leave him." You know, many times people give bad advice when they don't know the entire situation. Maybe you've had friends give you similar advice, but advice like this can destroy homes, and it goes against what the Bible teaches on marriage because marriage is a lifetime commitment, and it should not be done away with because of conflicts. Instead, it should be worked out. So let's try to be wise with the advice that we try to give to others. Another misuse of the tongue is whenever we decide to spread gossip. Proverbs 20, verse 19, "He who goes about as a talebearer reveals secrets." Sometimes it seems that people have nothing better to do with their time than to spread rumors or talk about the fault of others. Listen to what one person said about gossip. "I am more deadly than a screaming shell from a howitzer. I ruin without killing. I tear down homes. I break hearts and wreck lives. I have no respect for truth or justice, no mercy for the defenseless. You will find me in the pews of the pious and the haunts of the unholy. I am wily, cunning, malicious. I gather strength with age. I make my way where greed, mistrust, and dishonor are unknown. I feed on good and bad alike. My victims are as numerous as the sands of the sea and often are innocent. I never forgive and seldom forget. My name is gossip." Isn't this true? Gossiping does nothing but harm, and nothing good will come from it. When people put their trust in you and confide personal information that is supposed to stay between you and them, and then you run around and blab everything to the first person you see, how long do you think that friendship will last? Well, if they find out that you were the one that told on them, then that friendship will not last long at all. We all know what happens to stories that go from one person to another. It changes so much because one person will hear it a little bit or they'll add something a little bit that they thought in their minds. And before you know it, by the time it gets to another person that's down that long chain, the story is completely different than the original one. However, there are also those who spread lies about people because they are jealous of them or they want to get revenge for something they did, so they try and hurt them through gossip. As Christians, don't you think it's important that we don't find ourselves caught up in the gossip game? No matter how interesting or harmless a gossip story may be, you could be contributing to something that may really hurt someone down the line. Even when you have a true story, you have to ask yourself the question, what benefit is going to come from me sharing the story with someone else? Now, there are certain instances where something like this could be beneficial to that person, or it could be bad. In instances like these, we must exercise good judgment. For example, if you want to brag about what a person did, that could be a positive thing. Now, if the person tells you that he's going to harm himself or he's going to harm someone else, then you can understand why it would be important to tell someone else about this.
Sometimes we may be wrong with our judgment, but we just need to do our best and then learn from our mistakes so the next time we share something, we will make wiser decisions of whether that information will be helpful or harmful. You know, all of these things we looked at so far on controlling the tongue have to do with the condition of our hearts. So the key to using your tongue for righteousness is making your heart pure, which means your thoughts will be pure and your words will be pure. Paul stresses the need for us to control our thoughts in 2 Corinthians 10, verse 4. For the weapons of our warfare are not carnal, but mighty in God for pulling down strongholds, casting down arguments and every high thing that exalts itself against the knowledge of God, bringing every thought into captivity to the obedience of Christ. This should be every Christian's goal, which is to bring into captivity every thought to the obedience of Christ. This is not an easy task because evil thoughts may arise, which can cause us to sin. But if we want to stay close to God as possible, we must have an active prayer life. And we must bring every thought, everything that we can to the obedience of Christ. We must train our minds with the Word of God so that eventually good thoughts, not evil ones, will dominate our hearts. This can only come about by much prayer and much training. However, it should be the goal of every Christian. Someone once said, "You may not be what you think you are, but you are what you think." One who thinks filthy thoughts is likely to live the kind of life that filthy-minded people do. The book of Proverbs also teaches the following. Proverbs 23, verse 7, "For as he thinks in his heart, so is he." Proverbs 4, verse 23, "Keep your heart with all diligence, for out of it springs the issues of life." Jesus told us in that great Sermon on the Mount that it's possible for us to commit adultery in our hearts. Matthew 5, verse 27, "You have heard that it was said to those of old, you shall not commit adultery. But I say to you that whoever looks at a woman to lust for her has already committed adultery with her in his heart." Bringing our thoughts into captivity is a never-ending battle. However, it can be done, and it must be done. I hope the things that we've covered so far has made you think more about how we use our tongues and why James told us to be slow to speak. I also hope you have learned how important it is for our hearts to be pure so that our thoughts can be pure. And finally, I hope you have learned that our tongues have the power to make the difference between life and death, both physically and spiritually. I also hope you will join us for our next lesson as we continue to talk about the tongue. I sure do appreciate you listening to my lesson today. I hope that you found it something that is biblical, something that was encouraging, or maybe again challenged you to change your life, or just maybe gave you something to think about. I think it's so important that we listen and that we study God's Word as much as we can. Now, one thing I want to be clear on is I want you to never take my word at just because I say it so. Now, I do my best to study God's Word, and I try to make sure that I'm always presenting the truth, but I am just a man. I can make mistakes. So compare what I say to God's Word. If you do that, you can't go wrong. And if you find that I'm teaching something that is incorrect, I mean, you can turn to Scripture and you can say, "Look what it says here," please contact me and let me know, because I'm very concerned. I want to make sure that I am proclaiming the truth. Another thing that you can do that will be helpful to you is you can go on YouTube, you can search out LG Ministry, and you can look for my videos there as well. And you will find, it's close to 500 videos now or more. But there will be many lessons that you can continue to watch and you continue to grow from. Please let people know about this so that other people can see the truth taught. Again, I hope you have a wonderful day. And I hope that you continue to run the race and to remain faithful to God until the day that you die.

We often use the word cosmos as a single name used to identify the existence of all matter. Every atom, asteroid, planet, galaxy, and even space itself. But in addition to simply referring to the existence of all space and matter, the word cosmos is used because it describes the observed order and design in nature. The ancient Greeks, as far back as the 6th century BC, used their word for order, cosmos, to describe what they observed in the world around them. If ancient cultures, prior to the understanding of electricity, magnetism, radiation, optics, subatomic interactions, or even the equations of gravity, could make and conclude that order and function existed, then how much more should our generation appreciate the functional complexity of the universe? You see, our universe does not exist as a chaotic collection of space and matter. Rather, the ordering of our cosmos can be seen from the very fabric of space-time itself. The physical laws that govern matter supply the foundation of functionality that we observe. From the beginning of time, mankind has explored, slowly constructed a detailed understanding of the physical world so that we can construct experiments, forecast expectations, and successfully predict results. But our mathematical expressions and the formulas are merely descriptions for how the laws naturally operate on their own. Our scientific investigations only reveal what order and function the cosmos inherently has. The functional laws of the universe exist, whether we can describe them, whether we can write them down, or whether we even know about them at all. Now, when we observe nature, we're not observing the physical laws themselves. Rather, we observe the functionality of our cosmos through the diversity of its complex structures. Along with space itself, matter fills the cosmos, forming a breathtaking array of complex structures. From subatomic particles to spiral galaxies, from the trillions of cells that compose the human body, to the seething plasmas that power the stars, complex order is found at every cosmic scale. Take, for instance, the simple periodic table of the elements. This singular chart is mankind's expression of the orderly sequence of elements that form the building blocks of our material world. Each element has a unique identity in its nuclear structure and fundamental characteristics. The periodic table uses both a periodicity and related groupings to visualize the comparisons and the contrasts among all the elements. For instance, the number of protons in an atom, called the atomic number, is a unique property for each element, and it forms an increasing sequence from left to right and from top to bottom. The overall structure of the periodic table includes horizontal rows called periods, which are arranged to identify the highest energy level of the element's outer electrons. The vertical columns are groups or families, and they help to identify elements that have similar chemical properties. In fact, the orderliness of our cosmos is so well displayed in the periodic table that when early scientists were developing its structure from all the elements that they knew at their time, they found gaps in sequences where obviously an element should exist. These gaps in the ordered sequences led to numerous discoveries of elements which had not been known before. Had these new elements always existed? Absolutely. But until we identified the ordered structuring of matter, we could not correctly identify and describe the elements. The periodic table has elements that are the building blocks for the host of complex structures in our cosmos. Yet these complex structures, in turn, are participants in an equally inspiring set of complex interactions where cosmic laws exert their influence through the forces of nature. Here is where the complex nature of the cosmos has both confounded and astounded humanity. As much as we would like it, the physical laws do not obey human whims. We're subject to their processes and governed by their operation.
no matter what branch of scientific study, what scale of experiment, or what object of observation, the complex matter being observed is influenced by a host of physical laws and principles. So in our scientific experiments, while we struggle in confining the matter or painstakingly restricting its contamination and seeking to establish boundary conditions, we must acknowledge that without the regular and ordered functionality of the laws of our cosmos, the complexity we see would merely be chaos. No scientific understanding could be obtained, let alone even initiated, if the regular, repeatable, and restricting laws were not present and functioning. If the origin of matter and energy, let alone the construction of complex structures, cannot emanate from the matter or energy itself, and if humanity doesn't control it, let alone establish the cosmic law, what does the presence of both law and matter, function and complexity demand? The evidence leads to an intelligent creator of such power and magnificence that the beauty of the cosmos, in all its order and function, pale in comparison to him.

The Dayspring from on high hath visited us to give light unto them that sit in darkness and in the shadow of death, to guide our feet into the way of peace. Dayspring is an effort to be in touch with good people who love God and who believe that the Bible is His Word.

0: Dayspring is brought to you by your neighbors from Churches of Christ in this area. And now, visit with us as we draw near to God.
1: I'm glad you're here. It's been great. It's a great day. Our Lord has blessed us, and we thank you for being a part of our audience. We open the Bible and think about what it says. Use those great truths to improve, to enrich, to bring us closer to God. Romans chapter 5. I shall begin reading at verse 6. We'll base our thoughts on what's suggested to us in that text. Romans 5, verse 6. For when we were yet without strength, in due time, Christ died for the ungodly. For scarcely for a righteous man will one die. Yet peradventure for a good man some would even dare to die. But God commendeth his love toward us, in that while we were yet sinners, Christ died for us. A great text. Christ died for us. Underscore this phrase in that verse. In due time. Verse 6 says, in due time, Christ died for the ungodly. In due time. The English Standard Version of our New Testament renders that, at the right time, God died for the ungodly. At the right time. The American Standard Version says, in due season, Christ died for the ungodly. In due time, Christ died for the ungodly. In due season, at the right time, when we were yet without strength. Another English version says, while we were still helpless. While we were still helpless, at the right time, Christ died for the ungodly. While we were still without strength, the New King James says, and while we were yet weak, while we were yet weak, while we were yet without strength, while we were still helpless, while we were yet weak, the American Standard Version says, Christ died in due time. Christ died for the ungodly at the right time, in due season. Back in Genesis chapter 3, God said to the devil, I will put enmity between thee and the woman, between thy seed and her seed. It, that is, her seed, shall bruise thy head. Thou shalt bruise his heel. Prophetically, all the way back in Genesis 3, we're told about the coming of Christ, the seed of woman, who would bruise the head of Satan, that is to say, put him out of business. Not just a superficial wound, but this seed of woman, who is Christ, will crush the head of Satan and his existence. Now, 4,000 years have gone by, and that time had not yet come. In due time, in due season, Christ died for the ungodly. But 4,000 years passed before that right time came. Not yet, not yet. Through the years, through the centuries, God kept saying, not yet. The time is not right. But God did not forget what he promised to Satan, that the seed of woman would bruise his head. And ultimately, after 4,000 years had transpired, God did what he said was going to happen. The seed of woman bruised the head of Satan. Now, to bring things into focus, turn with me back to Genesis chapter 15. In Genesis chapter 15, beginning at about verse 13, he said unto Abram, that's God talking to Abraham, he said unto Abram, know of a surety that thy seed, Abraham's seed, that thy seed shall be a stranger in a land that is not theirs, and shall serve them, and they shall afflict them 400 years. And also that nation whom they shall serve will I judge. And afterward they shall come out of great substance. And thou shalt go to thy fathers in peace. And thou shalt be buried in a good old age. But in the fourth generation they shall come hither again. For the iniquity of the Amorites is not yet full. God sat down with Abraham one day and said, your descendants are going to spend 400 years in a land that's not theirs. And after those 400 years, I will judge that nation, the nation of Egypt, who has held your people captive. And when you've gone the way of all flesh and you sleep with your fathers, I will bring back your descendants into this land and give it to them. That's what God said to Abraham, and he assured him that it would take 400 years for this to all transpire. Well, over in the New Testament, in Galatians chapter 3 and at verse 17, Paul said, this I say, that the covenant which was confirmed before of God in Christ, the law, which was 430 years after, cannot disannul, that it should make the promise of none effect. All told, from their escape out of Egypt, from their time that they went down into Egypt until the time they came out, entered into the wilderness, settled in at the foot of the mountain, and God called Moses up to the top of that mountain and gave him a law for these new people, 430 years. That's how long it's going to take for God to keep his promise to Abraham that I'm going to give your descendants this land. Now in Acts chapter 7, Stephen, that great preacher who gave his life, Stephen in Acts chapter 7 and at verse 6, God spake on this wise, that his seed, that is the seed of Abraham, should sojourn in a strange land, and that they should bring them into bondage and entreat them evil 400 years. And the nation to whom they shall be in bondage will I judge, said God. And after that shall they come forth and serve me in this place. Again, there's the promise. 400 years it's going to take for this land to actually become yours. Your descendants are going to be carried away into a strange land, and they're going to serve there, slaves, in Egypt. But after that time is fulfilled, they shall come out again into this place, and I will give them this land. Well, we know that that literally happened. Moses was sent back down into Egypt to lead those people out of bondage, which he did, led them into the wilderness where they stayed 40 years. And after 400 years, they were brought back into the land and given that land. God kept his promise. 400 years was involved, but God didn't forget. And God kept his promise to bring Abraham's seed back into that land and give it to them. What an interesting development. Now in Jeremiah, the great prophet Jeremiah, in Jeremiah 29 and verse 10, hear what Jeremiah said. For thus saith the Lord, that after 70 years be accomplished at Babylon, I will visit you and perform my good word toward you in causing you to return to this place. In Jeremiah's day, the Babylonians came and defeated their land and burned their cities, tore down their temple, and took all of those people away and made slaves out of them. Now they're over there in the land of Babylon. But God speaks through Jeremiah the prophet and says, this captivity is going to last 70 years. He promised Abraham that his people would be in a strange land for 400 years. Now he's promising this Babylonian captivity is going to last 70 years. And Jeremiah so much as says, it's not going to be over in a day or two, or a week or two, or a month or two. It's going to last 70 years. So you get over there and settle in. Start your families. Build you a place of residence. Relax, because it's not going to be in your lifetime that this is over. But it will take 70 years. Now, Daniel was one of those great prophets who was carried away into captivity. And Daniel knew that the time was drawing near when 70 years would be up and the people would get to go back home. Daniel chapter 9 at verse 1. In the first year of Darius, the son of Ahasuerus, of the seed of the Medes, which was made king over the realm of the Chaldeans, in the first year of his reign, I, Daniel, understood by books the number of years whereof the word of the Lord came to Jeremiah the prophet, that he would accomplish 70 years in the desolation of Jerusalem. Daniel became aware of that. By reading, he knew that 70 years was the term, and that that term was nearly over. And I set my face unto the Lord to seek by prayer and supplication with fasting and sackcloth and ashes. And I prayed unto the Lord my God and made my confession and said, O Lord, the great and dreadful God, keeping the covenant and mercy to them that love him and to them that keep his commandments. We have sinned and have committed iniquity and have done wickedly and have rebelled, even by departing from thy precepts and from thy judgments. Neither have we hearkened unto the servants, the prophets, which spake in thy name to our kings, our princes, our fathers, and to all the people of the land. What is it, Daniel? Daniel says the time is drawing near, but I think we won't make it, because our people are rebellious still against God. They have not reformed over there in the land of their captivity. If anything, they've grown worse. And so Daniel got down on his knees and prayed to God about that matter. Down at verse 15. And now, O Lord, thou hast brought thy people forth out of the land of Egypt with a mighty hand, and hast gotten thee renown, as at this day we have sinned, we have done wickedly. O Lord, according to all thy righteousness, I beseech thee, let thine anger and thy fury be turned away from thy city, Jerusalem, thy holy mountain. Because for our sins and for our iniquities, the iniquities of our fathers, Jerusalem and thy people are become a reproach to all that are about us. Now therefore, O Lord, hear the prayer of thy servant and his supplications, and cause thy face to shine upon thy sanctuary that is desolate for the Lord's sake. O my God, incline thine ear, and hear, open thine eyes, and behold our desolations, and the city which is called by thy name. For we do not present our supplications before thee for our righteousness, but for thy great mercies. Hear, O Lord, hear. Forgive, O Lord, hearken and do. Defer not. For thine own sake, O my God, for thy city and thy people are called by thy name. Daniel's over there in the land of captivity. Jeremiah had prophesied that it would last 70 years. Daniel says the time's about up. But I don't see any evidence that we're going to be permitted to go back home. It must be because of our sins. We've rebelled against God even over here in this land of captivity now. God is not obligated to keep his promise to let us come back home in 70 years. It distressed Daniel tremendously. In the book of 2 Chronicles, in 2 Chronicles chapter 36, at the end of that book, thus saith Cyrus, king of Persia, all the kingdoms of the earth hath the Lord God of heaven given me, and he hath charged me to build him a house in Jerusalem, which is in Judah. Who is there among you of all his people? The Lord his God be with him, and let him go up. Here's a man named Cyrus, who permits God's people to leave the land of captivity and go back home to rebuild. Just like God promised, on time, 70 years, and he kept his promise. There's a psalm that could well be based on this incident, the 102nd Psalm at verse 9. Listen to this, verse 13. Listen to this. Thou shalt arise and have mercy upon Zion, for the time to favor her. Yea, the set time is come. The time has arrived, God, for you to keep your promise. 70 years have expired. Again, just as with the promise to Abraham, which was going to take 400 years, so the promise to Jeremiah, which was going to take 70 years, actually came to pass. God saw to it that after 70 years, his people were permitted to come back from captivity and reoccupy their land. Now, again in Daniel, in Daniel chapter 2, and at verse 44, in the days of these kings, that's what Daniel's writing, in the days of these kings shall the God of heaven set up a kingdom which shall never be destroyed. And the kingdom shall not be left to other people, but it shall break in pieces and consume all these kingdoms, and it shall stand forever. For as much as thou sawest that the stone was cut out of the mountain without hands, and that it brake in pieces the iron, the brass, the clay, the silver, and the gold, the great God hath made known to the king what shall come to pass hereafter. And the dream is certain, and the interpretation thereof sure. In the days of these kings, that is, in the days of the Roman kings, in the days of these rulers, the God of heaven will set up a kingdom which shall never be destroyed. And all the other kingdoms of the earth, earthly kingdoms, shall be broken in pieces and destroyed. That was a promise God made through Daniel in the long, long ago, while Daniel was in captivity himself. And sure enough, hundreds of years later, God kept that promise. In the days of the Roman rulers, God set up his kingdom, the church, on earth. And Jesus was made the king at the right hand of God. And his church has been in existence ever since that time and is in existence today, the Lord's kingdom. He promised, and then he kept his promise. So, Romans chapter 5, verse 6, when we were yet without strength, in due time, Christ died for the ungodly. When the time was right, when everything else had been done that needed to be done, that's when that great event occurred. Galatians chapter 4 and verse 4. Paul wrote, when the fullness of time was come, God sent forth his son, made of a woman, made under the law. When did that happen, Paul? It happened when the fullness of time came, when the time was right, when all the preparations had been made. And incidentally, it took 4,000 years since Adam and Eve in the garden. It took 4,000 years for all of those things to be worked out. And God patiently worked to bring all that about. And again, in Galatians chapter 3 and verse 16, now to Abraham and his seed were the promises made. He saith not, and to seeds as of many, but as of one, and to thy seed, which is Christ. Christ is the fulfillment. Wherefore then serveth the law? It was added because of transgressions till the seed should come to whom the promise was made. Till the seed should come, that's Christ. The promise was made to Abraham hundreds and hundreds and hundreds of years before, 2,000 years earlier. And that promise was going to be kept when the seed came. And that seed was Christ. Till that time. Another interesting passage, Ephesians 1 and verse 10, that in the dispensation of the fullness of time, he, that is God, might gather together in one all things in Christ, both which are in heaven and on earth, even in him. When Christ came, God said, now it's time to tie all of these things together and make a oneness out of them. Christ is going to be the one who fits everything together and makes the plan complete. Thus, Paul said, the time now is finished. All things have been made available through Christ. All things are now ready. Romans 8, verse 28, Paul said, we know that all things work together for good to them who love God and who are the called according to his purpose. all things work together for good. Those are God's things. And he put them all together in one when Christ came, that in the dispensation of the fullness of time, he might gather together in one all things in Christ. Now mark it, my friend. You and I live in a time when God's plan for redeeming men from sin is finished. It's complete. It's fully operational. How fortunate we are that since Christ came and died for us, all things, Jesus said, are now ready. Come to the feast. The meal has been prepared. Everything's ready. 2 Peter 1 and verse 3, according as his divine power hath given unto us all things that pertain to life and godliness. Everything that God had promised through the centuries has now been fulfilled through Christ. I'm so glad I live in this time period. Thank you for being our guest today. Until the next time, may the goodness of God be yours in full measure.
0: 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Dayspring is brought to you by your friends in local area churches of Christ. 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

0: may the peace of God rule in your hearts, and may the light of Christ brighten heaven's way.
1: As Paul completes the actions of love, he rattles off four quick punches in 1 Corinthians 13:7. Love bears all things, believes all things, hopes all things, and endures all things. The focus, of course, is on all, or always, and it indicates the limitless nature of love. A.C. Thistleton says, "Love never tires of support, never loses faith, never exhausts hope, and never gives up." The first of these is bears. Initially, it meant to cover up or to conceal. It means that love puts up with everything, especially those petty little foibles that we all have that threaten to break down our relationships. Paul used the same phrase in 1 Corinthians 9:12 when he described the hardships that had befallen his ministry, when he said, "We endure or bear anything rather than put an obstacle in the way of the gospel of Christ." Instead of taking stock of offenses, love seeks to grin and bear it, for peace and truth to abound.

And now it's time for the Everlasting Gospel. Thank you so much for being with us today. I'm Gary McDade, and I'm the host of the program. This program is brought to you by the Browns Ferry Road Church of Christ in Chattanooga, along with sister congregations and interested Christians. And we're very glad to come where you are with the teaching of the Bible. Our lesson today is going to focus on really the basis of faith. You know, we read in the Bible that faith comes from hearing and hearing from the Word of God in places like Romans 10 and verse 17. And I think it's interesting that there's not been a person who has loved God, who has had faith in Jesus Christ, who's been saved since the death of the apostles and those who outlived them, except what their faith came from this Bible right here. That's really a strong statement, isn't it? Going back 2,000 years, people always have come to believe in Christ and to see the hope of eternal life in Him and to understand the depths of the love of God based upon the Word of God. In our study today, what I wanted us to do for a little while is just see what they saw. And we're going to go largely to the gospel accounts, and we'll look at about a dozen instances where we'll notice the people saw something. You know, the Bible tells us, as we mentioned in Romans 10, 17, that faith comes by hearing and hearing by the Word of God. But also the Word of God, and I think it's important for us to remember this, is the Word of God is alive and active. The King James Version says, quick or alive and powerful, sharper than any two-edged sword, piercing even to the dividing asunder of soul and spirit and of the joints and marrow, and is a discerner of the thoughts and intents of the heart. This is indeed a powerful tool that God has for us. It is inspired of God, as 2 Timothy 3:16 affirms. And you'll notice also that it is complete, not to be added to, nor taken away from. Revelation 22, verse 18 and 19. So like I'm saying, there's nobody throughout the ages since the days of Christ and the apostles, since the days that the apostles faded from the scene, who's ever been a Christian or lived with the hope of eternal life or had faith, but what they had it exclusively from the Word of God. And we're privileged to be in that same position today. And I'd like us to just go through a few of these instances that we have in the Bible and see what they saw. They saw what they saw physically and tangibly with their eyes. We will see what they saw through the eye of faith. Our text for the lesson comes from the 5th chapter of Luke's gospel. We'll be seeing what they saw. You'll remember in Luke chapter 5 that the disciples are at the Sea of Galilee. Luke 5:1 reads, "And it came to pass that as the people pressed upon him to hear the word of God, he stood by the lake of Gennesaret and saw two ships standing by the lake, but the fishermen were gone out of them and were washing their nets. And he entered into one of the ships, which was Simon's, and prayed him that he would thrust out a little from the land. And he sat down and taught the people out of the ship."

0: ship. Now, when he had left speaking, he said unto Simon, launch out into the deep and let down your nets for a draught. And Simon answering said unto him, Master, we have toiled all the night and have taken nothing. Nevertheless, at thy word, I will let down the net. And when he had done this, they enclosed a great multitude of fishes, and their net brake. And they beckoned unto their partners, which were in the other ship, that they should come and help them. And they came and filled both the ships, so that they began to sink. Then Simon Peter saw it. He fell down at Jesus' knees, saying, depart from me, for I am a sinful man, O Lord. Luke writes, when Simon Peter saw it. There were people like you and me who actually saw this great catch of the fish. It was a miraculous catch. These people were commercial fishermen, and they had used the expertise developed over the years to fish all night, but yet they have taken nothing. But nevertheless, at the word of Christ, they were willing to do what he said. There's a tremendous lesson in that, as we'll come across many such lessons in our reading today, that we don't have time to delve into it. But I think it's always important for us to notice that when the Lord says to do something, it will be an expression of our faith if we just simply do what he said to do. Like they illustrated here on this occasion, where there's a great group of fish that were caught. Peter saw it, and it caused him to look within himself and say, depart from me, O Lord, for I'm a sinful man. They saw this. Do you see what they saw? We certainly see this through the eye of our imagination, but we want to be able to see this through the eye of faith. Faith comes by hearing, and hearing by the word of God. What I'd like to do is look at about a dozen such cases as this in the gospel accounts and one in the book of Acts to see what they saw. And in each of these instances, the New Testament writers will tell us what they saw. And we want to take a look at what they saw. One of these instances comes to us from Matthew, the second chapter. This is concerning the birth of Jesus Christ in Matthew chapter 2. The story of the wise men, these men who come from the east, they had seen his star and they had come to worship him. In Matthew chapter 2, we'll just look down at verse 9 and read through verse 11. When they had heard the king, he's talking about King Herod, they departed, and lo, the star which they saw in the east went before them till it came and stood over where the young child was. And when they saw the star, they rejoiced with exceeding great joy. And when they were come into the house, they saw the young child with Mary his mother, and fell down and worshipped him. And when they had opened their treasures, they presented unto him gifts, gold and frankincense and myrrh. They saw this star. Again, the miraculous appearance of a star, for it to so carefully and precisely detail the specific location in which the babe was. They had followed it and seen it from the east, and now they'd come to worship him. And as soon as they came in and saw him, notice, they saw the young child, and they worshiped him. They fell down and worshiped him. That's a great description of what worship is. A falling down, a bowing down, a display of reverence, respect, obeisance before the one to be worshiped. Look what they saw. A babe in a manger. And because of who he was, the Son of God, they worshiped him. The great potential of that babe will be developed as we move through the gospel readings, and we'll see him to be the Son of God. And we will see the miracles that he did, and we'll hear the teaching that he presented, and we will notice the perfect sinless life that he lived, and the sacrificial and atoning death that he died for you and me, that we might be saved. These men traveled a great distance. They saw the star, and they saw the young child. We want to see what they saw. We need to move on because we have several of these. The next one is the parents of Jesus. And for this, we'll go in chronological order, but we'll sort of skip through some of the Gospels back and forth. I apologize if that presents any inconvenience for you. But in Luke chapter 2, we want to notice in verse 48 to 52, the family of Christ had been to Jerusalem to worship, and they had begun to return home. As they're returning back home, they discover that Christ is not with them. Now, we are told by Luke that at this moment, Jesus is about 12 years of age. When they return back to the temple, back to Jerusalem, they saw him in Jerusalem. And verse 46 says, it came to pass after 3 days, they found him in the temple, sitting in the midst of the doctors, both hearing them and asking them questions. These were doctors of the law of Moses. They were exceedingly knowledgeable about the Bible. Verse 47 says, and all that heard him were astonished at his understanding and answers. And when they, this is his parents, they were looking for him, remember? When they saw him, they were amazed. And his mother said unto him, son, why hast thou dealt thus with us? Behold, thy father and I have sought thee sorrowing. And he said unto them, how is it that ye sought me? Know ye not that I must be about my father's business? And they understood not the saying which he spake unto them. And he went down with them and came to Nazareth and was subject unto them. But his mother kept all these things in her heart. And Jesus increased in wisdom and stature and in favor with God and man. His parents saw him in the temple, listening to those experts in the law of Moses, both hearing them and asking them questions, to the end that everyone was astonished at his understanding and his answers. And from this, Jesus continues to grow and increase in wisdom and stature and in favor with God and man. You see, we are seeing what they saw, not just through the eye of our imagination, but we're reading from the Bible that gives us faith. And we are seeing what they saw through the eye of faith. So now we've noticed Jesus in his personal ministry, actually the beginning of his personal ministry, creating a miracle by the large catch of fishes to impress Peter, Andrew, James, and John. And Peter saw him do that. And then we have seen now how the wise men saw the young child. And now his parents see him when he's in the temple and he's about his father's business, which is what we're about just now, reading and studying the Bible in the same way in which Jesus was about his father's business. That's one reason we present this program. This is the Father's business, for us to have the opportunity to learn about him and to develop faith in him from reading and studying his word and applying it to our hearts and believing it that we might be saved. All right, we've looked at two or three of these instances. Now you see how the lesson goes. We have several more of these which follow. In each case, it will be said that they saw something. We want to see today what they saw. Next, let's go to the man with palsy. Now, palsy is when a person would be lame. He has such a medical condition that he is unable to walk. And we'll read about this in Matthew chapter 9, and we want to look at verses 1 through 8. Matthew 9, starting with verse 1. And he entered into a ship and passed over and came into his own city. His own city, of course, is where he grew up, the city of Nazareth. And behold, they brought to him a man sick of the palsy, lying on a bed. And Jesus, seeing their faith, said unto the sick of the palsy, son, be of good cheer, thy sins be forgiven thee. And behold, certain of the scribes said within themselves, this man blasphemeth. And Jesus, knowing their thoughts, said, wherefore think ye evil in your hearts? For whether is easier to say, thy sins be forgiven thee, or to say, arise and walk? But that ye may know that the Son of Man hath power on earth to forgive sins. Then saith he to the sick of the palsy, arise, take up thy bed, and go into thine own house. And he arose and departed to his own house. But when the multitudes saw it, they marveled and glorified God, which had given such power unto men. So, of course, the lame man, the palsy man, saw Jesus and was the recipient of this wonderful and divine miracle. But the multitudes also, notice, saw it. When the multitudes saw it. So we not only have the fact that they saw it, but their reaction to seeing it. Matthew, the Apostle Matthew, records, they marveled. and they glorified God because of the power God had given to Jesus Christ, his son. These people saw this miraculous healing and were positively impacted by it. Today, we are able to see what they saw by the reading of the scripture. There are two more verses I would like to interject at this point and on this point from John chapter 2 and verse 23. In this passage of scripture, the apostle John said, "Now when he was in Jerusalem at the Passover in the feast day, many believed in his name when they saw the miracles which he did." I wanted to read that because it's important for us to see that they believed because they saw the miracles. These miracles are not available to you and me today, but these people saw those miracles, and the ones who saw them properly and accurately recorded them for us here in the Bible, so that when we, through the eye of faith, see these miracles, we can believe. We can be, as was stated there in Matthew 9 and verse 8, we can marvel and we can glorify God because this is the word of God that is teaching us these things. Also in John 6 and verse 2, "And a great multitude followed him because they saw his miracles which he did on them that were diseased." These people were following Christ because they saw his miracles. They came to believe on him because of these miracles. They were seeing what today we can see only through the teaching of the Bible. We want to see what they saw, and we're really able to because of the Bible. Well, that's another of those instances. Moving further, I'd like for you to notice about the unclean spirits. We're actually kind of taking this chronologically through our New Testament, but it causes us to skip around a little bit to get the chronological impact. In Mark chapter 3, where we are is in verses 11 and verse 12 of Mark chapter 3. And we're going to see what the unclean spirits saw. Mark 3, verse 11. "And unclean spirits, when they saw him, fell down before him and cried, saying, Thou art the Son of God. And he straightly charged them that they should not make him known." Well, it's no wonder that he didn't want them to make him known, because remember, they were unclean spirits. But these unclean spirits could identify Jesus for who he was. He was the Son of God. The unclean spirits, when they saw him, fell down before him and cried, saying, "Thou art the Son of God." These unclean spirits evidently are unable to benefit from the fact that Christ is the Son of God, and they know that he is the Son of God, for they are unclean spirits. They may have come from those who fell, recorded in 2 Peter chapter 2, verse 4. "God spared not the angels that sinned, but cast them down to hell." The word there is Tartarus, deepest pit of hell. And on these occasions in the gospel, it appears that the Son of God is able to display his power over the devils. You don't read about the possession of people by devils in the Old Testament or even very much later in the New Testament, but the focus is on the time when Jesus is here. He's able to display his power as the Son of God by casting out these unclean spirits. When the unclean spirits saw him, they fell down before him and cried, "Thou art the Son of God." You know, the Bible tells us in James 2 and verse 19, "Thou believest in God, thou doest well. The devils also believe and tremble." I had a brother tell me one time, "That must be a different word for belief, because surely the devils don't believe like we do." Well, it's true, they don't have saving faith like we do. They can't have saving faith. But belief is the assurance of things hoped for, a conviction of things not seen. It is evidence and proof, Hebrews 11, 1. And these unclean spirits knew that Jesus was the Son of God. They knew it firsthand. And now then we are finding that the devils also believe and tremble. I think about that when somebody wants to say to me that all it really takes to do to be saved today is to believe. Such a doctrinal position would release all the demons from torment, because they believe. James 2, verse 19. It is the same word in English as elsewhere in the English Bible. It is the same word in Greek as elsewhere in the Greek New Testament. Also, I want you to notice that Jesus wouldn't allow them to tell people that he is the Son of God. And that happens again in Acts chapter 16, verses 16 to 18, when Paul and Silas, the traveling companions, others are with them, and they're in Philippi. And you'll remember that there are men there who are making a living using the ability of a young girl who can tell things that cannot be known naturally. A spirit of divination is what the New Testament calls it. And it came to pass, as we went to prayer, a certain damsel possessed with the spirit of divination met us, which brought her masters much gain by soothsaying. The same followed Paul and us and cried, saying, "These men are servants of the Most High God, which show unto us the way of salvation." And this did she many days, but Paul, being grieved, turned and said to the spirit, "I command thee in the name of Jesus Christ to come out of her." And he came out the same hour. That robbed these men of their income, but it restored to this young girl her right mind, the possession of her own spirit. But you'll notice she was saying these men are servants of the Most High God. Why didn't they allow her to just continue to do that? That's what they were out there proclaiming and doing, because the source was flawed. The source was from the demonic regions. But notice, they could see Christ in the incident related earlier in Mark 3:11-12. And they could see the apostles were special servants of Christ right here in Acts chapter 16. So the unclean spirits, we are seeing what they saw, that Jesus is the Son of God, and that the apostles were authoritative representatives of God who were showing the way of salvation, the unclean spirits. Let's notice next the disciples. This time we have Jesus walking on the water. There are occurrences of this in each of the gospel accounts, but we'll just look at a couple of passages in the sake of the interest of time. The one verse we'll look at is Matthew chapter 14, verse 26. The Bible says, "And when the disciples saw him walking on the sea, they were troubled, saying, 'It is a spirit,' and they cried out for fear. But straightway Jesus spake unto them, saying, 'Be of good cheer, it is I, be not afraid.'" I'm sure you remember this, having read the Bible. But do you notice in verse 26, when the disciples saw him, they literally saw him walking on the water. Again, I've mentioned this several times in our New Testament. Another place is in Mark chapter 6, this time verse 49. Mark records, "And when they saw him walking upon the sea, they supposed it had been a spirit and cried out, for they all saw him and were troubled. And immediately he talked with them and saith unto them, 'Be of good cheer, it is I, be not afraid.'" So they saw him. They all saw him. What's he doing? He is walking on the water. He is suspending the natural quantity of science known as gravity. And he is walking on the water, demonstrating that he's more than mere man. He has a power and ability beyond that which man is able to conceive, comprehend, or ever duplicate, demonstrating him to be the Son of God. These men saw him. And I believe it is so vital for us to see what they saw. And we can do that by reading what they wrote. Right here in the Bible, the disciples saw him as Jesus was walking on the water. And then in Matthew chapter 15 and verse 29, we have the occasion where the multitudes are in the mountain. This is in the region of the Sea of Galilee. And all these people are being healed. They are following Christ. And again, in the interest of time, we'll just read one verse, Matthew 15 in verse 29. "And Jesus departed from thence and came nigh unto the Sea of Galilee, and went up into a mountain and sat down there. And great multitudes came unto him, having with them those that were lame, blind, dumb, or mute, maimed, and many others, and cast them down at Jesus' feet, and he healed them. Insomuch that the multitude wondered when they saw the dumb or the mute to speak, the maimed to behold, the lame to walk, and the blind to see. And they glorified the God of Israel." The multitudes in the mountain near the Sea of Galilee on this occasion saw these miracles of healing, and they glorified God as a result of it. We wanted today to see what they saw. And then there's this amazing occurrence in Matthew chapter 17 of the transfiguration of Jesus. This is where Jesus becomes bright and shines, even his clothes do. And we will find that there appear unto him Moses and Elijah talking with him. Peter and James are with him also on this occasion. And Peter says, Lord, it's good for us to be here. If thou will, let us make three tabernacles, one for thee, one for Moses, and one for Elijah. While he yet spake, behold, a bright cloud overshadowed them. And behold, a voice out of the cloud which said, this is my beloved Son, in whom I am well pleased. Hear ye him. And when the disciples heard it, they fell on their face and were sore afraid. They saw the transfiguration of Jesus. It also is written for us in Luke chapter 9, verses 32 to 36. They saw that, and we're able to see it today. Another occasion, and we're kind of stepping pretty quickly through these, is the healing of the blind man in Jericho. This time we're in Luke 18. I keep talking about the chronological order, and we keep flipping back and forth, but it is chronological. They're just in various books of our New Testament. In Luke chapter 18, verse 35, here's the way this goes. It came to pass that as he was come nigh to Jericho, a certain blind man sat by the wayside begging. And hearing the multitude pass by, he asked what it meant. And they told him that Jesus of Nazareth passeth by. And he cried, saying, Jesus, thou son of David, have mercy on me. And they, which went before, rebuked him, that he should hold his peace. But he cried so much the more, thou son of David, have mercy on me. And Jesus stood and commanded him to be brought unto him. And when he was come near, he asked him, saying, what wilt thou that I should do unto thee? And he said, Lord, that I may receive my sight. And Jesus said unto him, receive thy sight. Thy faith hath made thee whole. And immediately he received his sight and followed him, glorifying God. And all the people, when they saw it, gave praise unto God. They saw it. We want to see what they saw. And through the reading of the scripture, we have seen the healing of the blind man at Jericho. Moving toward the close of the gospel accounts in Matthew 27, 35, we find the soldiers who crucified Jesus. These are official executioners. They are skilled and trained in the art of killing men, primarily by the use of crucifixion. And of these people, it will be recorded in Matthew 7, verse 35, and they crucified him and parted his garments and cast lots, that it might be fulfilled which was spoken by the prophet. They parted my garments among them, and upon my vesture they did cast lots. And sitting down, they watched him there. And set up over his head this accusation written, this is Jesus, the King of the Jews. They crucified Christ, and they sat down, and they watched him there. I think sometimes we need to see what they saw, because without this event, we could not be saved from sin. A reading of Isaiah chapter 53, verse 10 to 12, will show you the deep background from the mind of God of how the atoning death of Jesus on the cross provides remission of sins for those who believe and obey him. These same soldiers in Matthew 27, verse 50 to 54, Jesus, when he had cried with a loud voice, yielded up the ghost. And behold, the veil of the temple was rent in twain from the top to the bottom. And the earth did quake, and the rocks rent. And the graves were open, and many bodies of the saints which slept arose, and came out of the graves after his resurrection, and went into the holy city, and appeared unto many. Now when the centurion and they that were with him watching Jesus saw the earthquake and those things that were done, they feared greatly, saying, truly this was the Son of God. They saw these things. In Mark 16, verses 1 to 7, Mary Magdalene, and the other Mary, the mother of James and Salome, they brought sweet spices on the first day of the week to anoint the body of Jesus. And when they looked, they saw that the stone was rolled away. The tomb was empty. They saw that. I wanted to read down through verse 7. We don't have time, but we want to see what they saw. And then the 11 disciples in Matthew chapter 28, they saw the resurrected Lord. And finally, Thomas, sees Jesus Christ after his resurrection and examines his crucified body now raised from the dead. They saw the Christ. Today, we've had a few minutes to see what they saw. Thank you for being with us today.
1: I will come to thee.
2: When did the Apostle Paul have his sins forgiven? In Acts chapter 9, Jesus appeared to Paul and said, "You will be told what you must do." Paul was so scared, he didn't eat, he didn't drink, he prayed for 3 days. Now, what would you be praying for if you'd been killing Christians? I would pray, "Lord, please forgive me." Yet after praying for 3 days, he wasn't saved yet. He was told, "Why are you waiting? Arise and be baptized and wash away your sins, calling on the name of the Lord." And now, I have the same question for you. Why are you waiting?

0: Welcome to Fundamentals of Christianity with Gary Colley, based on the book by R.L. Colley. Gary Colley is a father to Glenn Colley and grandfather to Caleb Colley, all of whom appear regularly on the Gospel Broadcasting Network. And now, Gary Colley.
1: Thank you, and a very pleasant greeting, ladies and gentlemen. I am Gary Colley, evangelist of the Church of Christ. It's such a pleasure to greet you with the Gospel of Christ on GBN. We're happy that you're watching GBN, and certainly we're hopeful that you will gain great benefit from our studies together. This is a Bible class that we conduct here concerning fundamentals of Christianity. We're delighted that you're listening. Hopefully, we will be able to establish you in the faith of the Gospel. It's always a pleasure, of course, for us to be your speaker, as it is, I'm sure, with these other men. Thank you for allowing us to come into your home or wherever you may be listening and watching the program today. If you have your Bible handy, that will be helpful, I believe. You'll want to look up some of these scriptures which we refer to. If you have a pencil and paper, you may want to write some of them down. It's our simple intent and purpose to speak the truth, all the truth, and nothing but the truth, in order that men's souls may be saved. We continue our thoughts today with a new lesson, The Church That Jesus Built. I believe everybody ought to be interested in that subject, don't you? I'm not interested in the church that Gary built or Colley built. I'm not interested in the church that any man built. But I am interested in the church that Jesus built. And I believe you ought to be interested in that also. Let me turn your minds again to Matthew 16, beginning verse 13. When Jesus came into the coast of Caesarea Philippi, he asked his disciples, saying, "Whom do men say that I, the Son of Man, am?" And they said, "Some say that thou art John the Baptist, some Elijah, some Jeremiah, or maybe one of the prophets." But Jesus said, "Whom do ye say that I am?" And Simon Peter answered immediately and said, "Thou art the Christ, the Son of the living God." And Jesus said, "Blessed art thou, Simon Bar-Jonah, or son of Jonah. Flesh and blood hath not revealed it unto thee, but my Father who is in heaven. And I say unto thee that thou art Peter, and upon this rock I will build my church, and the gates of Hades shall not prevail against it." Here we find the kingdom and the church, one and the same. They're both built upon the confession that Peter made that Jesus was the Christ, the Son of the living God. Federal statistics say that there are hundreds and hundreds of churches that have been established today. But Jesus didn't establish hundreds of churches. He said, "Upon this rock I will build my church." And the church is pictured in the Bible as a walled city, a city protected and cared for. It is pictured as Christ being the builder. No, my friends, it's not Jesus the superstar. It is not Jesus the philosopher or Jesus the man, but Jesus the Son of God that built the church and invited all to come in. In Matthew 11, 28 through 30, he says, "Come unto me, all ye that labor and are heavy laden, and I'll give you rest. Take my yoke upon you and learn of me, for I am meek and lowly in heart. Ye shall find rest unto your souls. My yoke is easy, my burden is light." Yes, Jesus built his church. He made Peter and the other apostles the gatekeepers. And we are to enter in order that we shall be in that walled city where safety is until the blessings of heaven come to our minds. In 1 Timothy 3, 14 and 15, Paul said, "These things write I unto thee, hoping to come to thee shortly. But if I tarry long, that thou mayest know how thou oughtest to behave thyself in the house of God, which," he said, "is the church of the living God, the pillar and the ground of the truth." Acts 7, 48 tells us, "Howbeit, or but, the Most High dwelleth not in temples made with hands, as saith the prophet." He was referring back to Isaiah's prophecy. Again, in Acts 17, 24, Paul made that magnificent speech on Mars Hill and said, "God that made the world and all things that are therein, seeing that he's the Lord of heaven and earth, dwelleth not in temples made with hands." Well, here we learn God doesn't dwell in temples made with hands. You know, many people build a beautiful building and they think that's the place where God dwells. But God doesn't dwell in a physical building, my friend. God dwells in his church. Who is the church? What is the church? It's the church that Jesus built, and it is made up of those who have taken his yoke, taken his teaching, believed in it with all of their heart, repented of their sins, confessed the name of Christ with their mouth before men, and have been baptized into Jesus Christ. Is that not what it says in Acts 2:41? They that gladly received his word were baptized, and the Lord added unto them that day about 3,000 souls. In verse 47, they were praising God, had favor with all the people, and the Lord added to the church daily such as were being saved. Well, was the church established in the days of Adam, or Abraham, or Moses, or John the Baptist? You know, there are those who teach that. They teach one or the other, or maybe all of these things. But that is not the case. In Isaiah 2:2-4, it shall come to pass in the latter days, Isaiah prophesied, that the mountain of Jehovah's house shall be established on the top of the mountains. You remember, Jerusalem was on the top of the mountains. And it shall be exalted above the hills, and all nations shall flow into it. And many people shall go and say, come ye, let us go up into the mountain of Jehovah, the house of the God of Jacob, and he will teach us of his ways, and we will walk in his paths. For out of Zion shall go forth the law, and the word of Jehovah from Jerusalem, and he will judge between nations and decide concerning many peoples, and they shall beat their swords into plowshares and their spears into pruning hooks. Nation shall not lift up sword against nation, neither shall they learn war any more. Now this is simply referring to the spiritual nature of the kingdom. It would not be a physical battling, soldiering army, but it would rather be a spiritual battle, a battle in which we are to uphold the word of God before all men. In Matthew 8:11, Jesus marveled, you know, at the centurion's faith, and he said, they shall come from the east and the west, and shall sit down with Abraham, Isaac, and Jacob in the kingdom of heaven. Here we learn, then, that the kingdom of heaven is not speaking of this world, but it's after this world that all shall sit down with Abraham, Isaac, and Jacob in the kingdom of heaven. The 12 were sent forth to tell in Matthew 10:7 that the church was at hand. Then in Luke 10:9, the 70 were sent forth to say, it is come nigh unto you. Was the church established then during the 3 years that Christ was upon earth? It wasn't established in the days of Adam, though there are some who preach that. It wasn't established in the days of Moses. It wasn't established in the days of Abraham, or even in the days of John the Baptist, my friends. It wasn't even established in the lifetime of our Lord. Luke 24:47-49, he said, thus it is written, and thus it behooved Christ to suffer and arise from the dead the third day, and that repentance and remission of sins should be preached in his name among all nations, beginning at Jerusalem. We noticed in our former study, in Acts 1:1-8, that Jesus taught them many things before his ascension. And then he said, ye shall receive power after that the Holy Spirit has come upon you, and ye shall be my witnesses both in Jerusalem, Judea, Samaria, and unto the uttermost parts of the earth. In Luke 23:50-51, Joseph, of course, of Arimathea, was looking for the kingdom. Now, he knew that Jesus died on the cross. He knew also about the kingdom. He had heard it many times. He was a counselor. He was of the Jerusalem council. And yet, he knew the kingdom had not come yet, didn't he? He was looking for the kingdom. Jesus had died, and he went in and begged the body of Jesus so that he might bury it in his own new tomb. But he knew the kingdom had not come as yet. Well, when does history show that it was established? Well, sacred history, that is the book of Acts, shows that it happened in A.D. 33 at 9 o'clock on Sunday morning in the city of Jerusalem. There the apostles preached the first time the message of forgiveness through a risen King, Jesus the Christ, the Son of the living God. What book is it that tells the history, the early history of the Spirit-guided apostles? Well, it's Acts of the Apostles. You know, that is true that we need to understand to rightly divide the Bible. Matthew, Mark, Luke, and John are all giving the life of Christ and the laws of Christ. And then in Acts 2, we find the church established and conversion discussed. And if we want to learn how to be converted to the Lord and be a member of the Lord's church, that's the place to go. You know, we are not joining a church when we come into the Lord's church. No, we're born of water and of the Spirit, John 3:5. And when we obey the gospel in baptism as they did in Acts 2, verse 41, then we'll be added to the church, Acts 2, 47. No, we can't say, well, I was born again, and then later I became a Christian. No, no. The same thing that makes one born again also makes him a Christian. If he is a Christian, he's been born again, because that's the only way to enter the kingdom. To whom does this church belong? You know, sometimes I hear people say, that's my church, or this is your church. But Acts 20:28 says, Christ purchased that church with his own blood. It's the church of the Lord, which he purchased with his own blood. No, it doesn't belong to any man. It doesn't belong to any man upon the earth, even though somewhere men's names religiously. It does not belong to any man. The church that Jesus built belonged to him. It didn't even belong to the apostles. But we're built upon their teaching because they taught what the Lord taught them to teach. In John 16:13, he said, howbeit, when he, the Spirit of truth, is come, he shall guide you into all truth. He shall not speak of himself, but whatsoever things he shall hear, these shall he speak, and he will show you things which are to come. Well, let's ask another question. Where are the plans and the specifications of the church given? In John 10:16, he said there would be one flock and one shepherd. There's the plans, there's the specifications. In Ephesians 4:4-6, he said there is one body, one spirit, one hope, one Lord, one faith, one baptism, and one God. Just as there are not many gods, there are not many faiths. Not in Jesus' sight. There's only one that he gave. And in Ephesians 4:11-16, he wants them not to be children anymore, tossed to and fro by every wind of doctrine, by the sleight of men and the cunning craftiness whereby they lie in wait to deceive, but that they speak the truth in love and grow up unto him who is head, even Christ. Now, finding the identity of the church that Jesus established is very important, isn't it? You know, it's strange to me that people can find their house. They can drive for blocks and blocks and blocks, and they don't stop at the wrong house because they know what their house looks like. There are certain identifying marks. They know where the garage is. They know what color the roof is. They know what's out in the yard. A man can also identify his horse. He says, oh, I know that's my horse. Well, how do you know? Well, you see these spots right here? They identify my horse. You hear his name as he comes. He's my horse. And you notice he limps on that right foot? That's my horse. Well, what is he saying? He is saying there's certain identifying marks of my horse. Now, anybody who can find their house or find their car or find their house ought to be able to find the church that Jesus established. Church building burned a few years ago, and there was great arguments about reestablishing that building. Some of them said, I remember that the vestibule was this size. I remember that the carpet was this color. I remember that the walls were this color. I remember where the classrooms were. They were arguing terribly about that and almost coming to blows when someone said, well, wait a minute. Here is the blueprint for this building. Well, that stopped all questions, didn't it? Here's the blueprint. This tells where the church building is to be built, how it is to be built, and that is the reason we know that this is the right building. Well, the same thing is true with the Lord's church, my friends. If it is not established according to the New Testament pattern, it's not the church that Jesus built. Let's ask, first of all, upon what was the church built? In Matthew 16:18, Jesus said, upon this rock I will build my church. You remember Peter had just confessed, thou art the Christ, the Son of the living God? And Jesus said, Peter, and that's the word in the original language, Petros, Peter, that meant a small stone. But then he said, upon this rock, Petra, that is a feminine word, could not have been applied to the Apostle Peter. But we learned that was what Jesus would build his church upon. What was the rock that it was built upon? Well, Simon Peter answered the Lord's question, whom do men say that I am? And whom do ye say that I am? He also answered when he said, thou art the Christ, the Son of the living God. In Ephesians 2:20, He said we're built upon the foundation of the apostles and the prophets, Jesus Christ himself being the chief cornerstone. 1 Corinthians 3:11, he said other foundations can no man lay other than that which is laid, which is Jesus Christ. No, the church, my friends, is not built on Peter, a pebble, but it is built upon the bedrock, the deity of Christ. The foundation of the apostles and the prophets, the superstructure being built up by the saints of God. Well, what was the foundation that was laid? Paul said in 1 Corinthians 3:10, I laid the foundation, and others built their own. In 1 Corinthians 15:1 through 4, he said, moreover, brethren, I declare unto you the gospel, which I preached unto you, which ye received, wherein you stand, and by which you're saved, if you keep in memory what I preached unto you, unless you believed in vain. For I preached unto you first of all, or I declared unto you first of all, that which I also received, how that Christ died for our sins according to the Scriptures, how that he was buried, how that he arose again the third day according to the Scriptures. Now those are the facts of the gospel. Those are the foundation facts upon which Paul said he built the church. And it is that which Peter said it would be built upon also. Well, what was the source of apostolic authority? Where did they get their authority? You remember in Matthew 28:18-20? Jesus said, all authority hath been given unto me in heaven and upon earth. Now watch it. Now you go ye therefore, and teach all nations, baptizing them into the name of the Father and of the Son and of the Holy Spirit, teaching them to observe all things that I have taught you. And lo, I will be with you always, even unto the end of the world. Notice, my friends, if you will, he did not say teach them what the creeds of men say. He did not say teach them the catechism. He rather said you teach them to observe all things that I have taught you. In John 20:20-23, Christ breathed upon them and said, receive ye the Holy Spirit. Whosoever sins ye remit, they are remitted. Whosoever sins ye forgive, they are forgiven. So in noticing these things, we understand that Jesus built his church as he desired. How many heads does the church have? And how many bodies does Christ have? Well, in Ephesians 1:22-23, he said he gave him to be the head over all things to the church, which is his body, the fullness of him that filleth all in all. In Colossians 1:18, he said he is the head of the body, the church. One says he's the head of the church, the body. The other said he's the head of the body, the church. Both of them are the same. But Jesus Christ is the only head that church has. No, he's not a freak, is he? He's not one head with many bodies. He's not an adulterer, one husband with many wives. And there is no one that is the head of the church except Jesus Christ himself. He said, all authority hath been given unto me. No, it's not given to any other. It's given unto Christ. Well, let's see the names, my friends, by which the church was called in the New Testament. And as we check these things, would you please refer to your religion? Would you please say, is this the name that I wear religiously? If we can't find the names that we wear religiously in this list, then we're not scriptural in our name, are we? It's important because it's in the Bible. It's important because it's identity. We can tell by the very name that a religious group wears whether or not they belong to the Lord. First of all, in Ephesians 3:10, we find the Lord saying, the church, the called out, would make known the manifold wisdom of God through the church. Now, he didn't call it any kind of church here, just the called out. And that's what church means. It means the called out. So here he called it the church, or in 1 Corinthians 1:2, he said, unto the church of God which is at Corinth, to them that are sanctified in Christ Jesus, called to be saints, with all that in every place call upon the name of our Lord Jesus Christ, both theirs and ours. Now these people were set apart. What set them apart? Well, their obedience to the gospel, of course. That sanctified them, that consecrated them. And, of course, 2 Thessalonians 2:14 says they were called by the gospel. In Acts 4:12, he said, and in none other is there salvation, neither is there any other name under heaven given among men, wherein we must be saved. This is the church of God. the church of God. Then in Acts 20:28, we find the church of the Lord. He said, take heed unto yourselves, speaking to the elders at Ephesus, and unto the flock of which the Holy Spirit hath made you overseers, to feed the church of the Lord, which he purchased with his own blood. Now, if you purchase a car, it's yours, isn't it? He purchased the church, and it's his. And so he calls it the church of God, the church of the Lord. Then again, the church of the firstborn. Hebrews 12:23, he said there, concerning the church, to the general assembly, and church of the firstborn. Who was the firstborn from the dead? Why, Jesus the Christ. Same as saying church of Christ, church of the firstborn, which are written in heaven, and to God, the judge of all, and to the spirits of just men made perfect. It's also called the body, or the church, as we noticed a moment ago in Colossians 1:18. He is the head of the body, the church. It's also called, in 1 Corinthians 12:27, the body of Christ. Because he says there, now are ye many members, yet one body. Now are ye the body of Christ, and members in particular. So it is called the body of Christ. These are Christians, members of the church. Therefore, they are the body of Christ. Now, the household of God is also spoken of in Ephesians 2:19. Now, therefore, he said, you're no longer strangers and foreigners, but fellow citizens with the saints and of the household of God. What is the household of God? The household of God is a very important term, isn't it, here in Ephesians 2:19, because it means the family of God. You know, if someone called me today and said, Bill, come over here, I would not answer that person. The reason being, that's not my name. And you know, sometimes people think it doesn't matter what name we wear. Well, it matters in the Bible. It is very important in the Bible. Names always meant something. And so it is with those who are of the household of God. You see, they're fellow citizens with the saints in the household of God, the church of God, the household of God. And then another term that is used is the churches of Christ. In Romans 16:16, he said, salute one another with a holy kiss. The churches of Christ salute you. Now, if the churches of Christ represented the universal term, all of the churches of Christ in the world, then what would a singular say except church of Christ? So, my friends, that's the singular of churches of Christ. And it is indeed important that we realize these names are very, very important. Let me ask the question just to sum up our thoughts here. Whose bride was Christ? Was he the bride of any man? Sometimes people say, this is my church, or they say, this is your church. But you know, he's not having a bride that thinks that they belong to men. Not at all. But the bride was Jesus Christ's church, wasn't it? John 3:29, John said, he that hath the bride is the bridegroom. But the friend of the bridegroom, which standeth and heareth him, rejoiceth greatly because of the bridegroom's voice. And this, he said, my joy, therefore, is fulfilled. In Revelation 21:9, there came unto me of the seven angels, which had the seven vials full of seven last plagues, and talked to me, saying, come hither, I will show you the bride, the Lamb's wife. Well, what's he talking about? He's talking about the church and that which is married to Christ. Revelation 21:9. Revelation 22:17, the Spirit and the bride say, come. And he that heareth, let him say, come. And he that is athirst, let him come. And whosoever will, let him come and take of the water of life freely. Now, my friends, we understand that the Spirit, being the Holy Spirit, through the truth of the gospel, and the bride upholding that truth because it is the pillar and the ground of the truth, is exactly what he's talking about. The bride wears his name, does he not? Would you want to marry a lady, gentlemen, who would not wear your name? There are some who refuse to do so, but I don't know of any who are Christians who do not want their wives to wear their name. Well, let's look at the individual members of the church. The individual members are referred to in the New Testament as disciples. Oh, now, there are many religious names today that are foreign to the Bible, and they're foreign to heaven. But when we talk about individual Christians, Acts 6:1 says, and in those days the number of the disciples were multiplied. Acts 11:26 says the disciples were called Christians first in Antioch. A disciple is a learner. He is a follower. They're also called brethren. Acts 9:30, Matthew 2, verses, or Matthew 23, 8, because they're in the family of God. They're all brethren. No, they do not have clergy and laity. They're all brethren. They do not have a head over all others. They're brethren. So then there's believers spoken of, Acts 5:14. Believers were multiplied, both men and women. And this is the first time women were counted, by the way, in the number of the disciples. Then saints, Acts 9:13. Ananias had heard what Saul had done to the saints which were in Jerusalem. Well, a saint is one who is separated from the world, and that's what a Christian is. No, you don't have to be dead to be a saint, my friend. You can be a saint by obedience to the gospel. They're also called priests, 1 Peter 2:5, Revelation 1:6. All Christians are priests, not just one group of men, but all Christians are priests. 1 Peter 2:5 says, ye also as living stones or lively stones are built up a spiritual house, a holy priesthood, to offer up spiritual sacrifices acceptable unto God. Revelation 1:6, he made us kings and priests unto God his Father. To him, Christ, be glory and dominion forever and forever. Amen. Well, we're all priests if we offer worship, and we do. Then again, we're called the people of God. In Hebrews 4:9, we find him saying, there remaineth a Sabbath rest for the people of God. Then we're also called the children of God. 1 John 3, verses 1 and 2. John said, behold, what manner of love the Father hath bestowed upon us, that we should be called the children of God. And such we are. And we do not know what we shall be, but we know when he appears, we'll be like him. For we shall see him even as he is. When are we going to be children of God? We're children of God now, if we're members of the Lord's church. This is what individual members of the church were called. Then they were also called Christians. That was the family name. In Acts 11:26, the disciples were called Christians first in Antioch. In Acts 26:28, Paul could have been pleading for his life, but rather he was pleading for the soul of Agrippa. He said, Agrippa, believest thou the prophets? I know thou believest. And he answered and said unto him, Paul, almost thou persuadest me to be a Christian. That's what people were persuaded to be under Paul's preaching. In 1 Peter 4:16, Peter said, yet if any man suffer as a Christian, let him not be ashamed, but let him glorify God in this name. What makes us Christians? Well, we're related to Christ, aren't we? We're Christ-like. We're followers and believers in Christ. And so we are related to him. Romans 8:16 and 17, the Spirit beareth witness with our spirit that we are the children of God. And if we're children, then we're heirs, heirs of God, joint heirs with Christ. He's our elder brother. If so be that we suffer with him, that we may also be glorified with him. Been wonderful to be with you today on this program. Certainly we're hopeful that you'll join us again as we continue our study next time on the church that Jesus built.
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0: Thank you for joining us today for Fundamentals of Christianity with Gary Collins.

much proof about who he was associated with and all of that, and coming before Pilate, and all of that well documented, right, as well. And so those are things that I think are key when you look at, we can go outside the Bible to see evidence that, yes, he was a real man.

Writing unto the church at Rome, the Apostle Paul said, God be thanked that ye were the servants of sin, but ye have obeyed from the heart that form of doctrine which was delivered unto you. Being made free then from sin, ye are become the servants of righteousness. From the 6th of Romans, beginning at 17. There's an operative word in that first phrase of that passage that should not be overlooked. That ye were the servants of sin. Were understood in the past tense. Therefore, Paul is actually saying we are thankful that sin is in your past and not in your present. God be thanked that we can say you're not sinners now. You were, but that's in the past, the past tense. What is it that made the past tense the past? So that now they are the servants of sin, having become the servants of righteousness. It appears that what Paul has actually described is something that we might refer to as repurposing. You've heard that expression before, describing perhaps what has been done with old foundries or factories downtown. No longer in use as such, they've been repurposed. Some of these have become indoor shopping malls that are housing any of a number of businesses. Others of them have been repurposed to become downtown living quarters and residences. Some use the trendy name of loft to describe that type of residence. The building has been repurposed. Sometimes, even residences have been repurposed to become businesses of various sorts. But in both cases, whether you're talking about a business becoming a residence or a different type of business, or whether you're talking about the other way around, in both cases, here's something that's true. Those buildings have to be emptied of whatever is in there before that whatever is new can be put inside and the process of repurposing is complete. What is true, you see, of repurposing facilities among us is also true with regard to the spiritual repurposing of a sinner to make of him a saint, the servant of sin being repurposed to become the servant of righteousness. What is inside him, in his heart? The carnal nature, the things of the world have to be removed in order to make way for the spiritual things of God, of which he learns through the Spirit-inspired Word of God. This makes it possible to repurpose that individual. Paul described it this way, you obeyed from the heart that form of doctrine delivered unto you. From the heart? Oh, the heart.

0: plays a very key role. Why, Paul, is it so important to stress the fact that this obedience to that form of doctrine was from the heart? Oh, the heart of man is so important in the scheme of all this that Solomon wrote at the 23rd of the Proverbs at verse 7, that as a man thinketh in his heart, so is he. It appears that regardless of what a man is on the outside, as the eye might judge him to be, what he really is what he is in heart. And in either case, it might fool you. Someone who on the outside seems to be the most dignified of all individuals might be the most vile of sinners. On the other hand, the individual who might appear on the outside to have the most disagreeable of physical appearances might on the inside be the purest in heart. And God reminded us of this when he said, you as a man look on the outside. God looks on the heart. There's where the assessment of the true man is. As he thinks in his heart, that's what he really is. Oh, but also note this about that it's in the heart that he thinks at all. Oh, and you thought you were thinking in your mind, the brain. You thought that was a more physical thing, perhaps, than it really is. Oh, in your mind or in the brain, you're perceiving your own thoughts, but your thoughts are a work of the heart. And the heart itself is an aspect of the spiritual, not the physical being of a man. If what a man is thinking in his heart is indeed a work of the heart, then understand this about what Paul wrote concerning the thought processes. What man can know the things of a man save the spirit of the man that is in him? 1 Corinthians 2, looking there at verse 11. Did you hear what Paul said? It's the spirit of the man that's doing the thinking. It's the spirit of the man that actually possesses the conscious mind. And no man knows the things of another man save the spirit of that man. What a man knows, you see, in this life, he carries with him into the next. His thoughts, his memories, what he learned, those did not die with the physical body. You look at the story of the rich man and Lazarus at the 16th of Luke, and what that man knew in life, he knew in eternity. It was there that the rich man had a memory of all of his brethren that, like himself, had not been obedient to the law and the prophets. Abraham, across the gulf from him, over there in paradise, asked him to remember something about his earthly life. He said, son, rememberest thou that in thy lifetime thou hadst thou thy good things and Lazarus evil? Oh, in eternity, you can remember that? Oh, absolutely. What you knew in life, you can remember in eternity, because that's your spirit in eternity left your body behind right here. What you knew, what you learned, your thoughts, your memories, didn't die with your body, because your thoughts, your memory, that's a work of your spirit, not your flesh and blood. Spirit of a man is what it takes to animate the man. Oh, the animal kingdom, why, they're alive in a biological sense only. They have no spirit. Man is alive in a biological sense, no doubt, but here is something interesting about the existence of man that makes him significantly different than the animal kingdom. James wrote of us saying, as the body without the spirit is dead, so faith without works is dead also, 2 James 26. Now, the subject matter there, in the text, it was the relationship of faith and works, how that heaven does not recognize faith unless the man who says he has faith has manifested that faith by his obedient works. Oh, but the relationship of the body and the spirit were used to illustrate that. That just as surely as the body without its spirit is dead, faith without works is dead also. Now, here's the significance of all of that. It has required the presence of your God-given spirit with your body to animate your body and to give it life. We have also noticed up to this point that your conscious thought is a work of your spirit and not of the body. We think in the heart. We know in the heart. We are what we are in heart, which is a part of the spirit of man. But James has also taught us that the spirit joined with the body gives the body life. It is animated because of the presence of the spirit with it. That is, the spirit of the man. Oh, now we come to understand what Paul must have meant when he wrote to the church at Corinth. And he said, "Know ye not that your body is the temple of the Holy Ghost, which is in you and which ye have of God, and ye are not your own, for ye are bought with a price. Therefore, glorify God in your body and in your spirit, which are God's." 19 and 20, 1 Corinthians at chapter 6. Need to understand why that Paul used the word body to describe the dwelling place of God through the Spirit. Because the body has joined to it its own spirit. Otherwise, that body would be dead. And the worth of the body as the temple of God is not owing to the flesh and blood, but to the presence of the Spirit, of which the heart is an important component and function. The concept, you see, of a box and a box and a box, the heart with the spirit with the body, hence on the strength of this and that alone. The body becomes the temple of God through the Spirit of God. And Paul put the man's spirit and the body together in his closing phrase when he said, "Glorify God in your body and in your spirit." Because both of those are God's. The aspect of you in which you enjoy as a child of God, the indwelling of the Spirit of God, your heart. Christ will dwell in your hearts by faith. The Apostle Paul wrote at the third of Ephesians at verse 17. Oh, but you said Christ. Christ dwell in your heart. I thought we were talking about the indwelling of the Spirit in the heart. Oh, we are. We are. When the Lord was bodily upon the face of the earth for 33 years, it was in this manner that he maintained his presence with those of his own. But he promised that in his absence he would send another comforter, even the Spirit of Truth, whom the world cannot receive, because it seeth him not, neither knoweth him. But ye know him, for he dwelleth with you and shall be in you. I, he said, will not leave you comfortless. I will come unto you. From the 14th of John's Gospel, beginning at 15. Now, if you were listening very closely, you heard the Lord speak interchangeably of himself and that comforter that he referred to as the Spirit of Truth. Those of the world, they cannot receive him. They do not know him. But you know him. But now, to find you, you know him. Back up a little bit. The Lord said, if ye love me, keep my commandments. Subject here, those that show that they love the Lord by keeping his commandments, because that is, by the way, the only way to show that you love the Lord is by keeping his commandments. Oh, but understand the expression this way. Because if the Lord said the first and the greatest commandment is to love the Lord your God with all your heart, your soul, your strength, and your mind, a person must serve the Lord out of love, or he becomes guilty of violating the first and the greatest commandment of all. So if you love the Lord, keep his commandments. Here's the first and the greatest. Serve him out of love. Understanding this, that the only way that you can show him that you love him at all anyway is to keep his commandments. Now, here is a promise made unto those who keep his commandments, who are obedient unto his gospel. They'll receive the indwelling of the Holy Spirit, which the Lord said is a manifestation of himself with us. He said, I'm going to send you the Spirit of Truth. And he said, I will not leave you comfortless. I will come unto you. What it means for the Spirit of God to dwell in our hearts by faith is the same thing it means for Christ to dwell in our hearts by faith. He dwells in us through the Spirit, by faith, through the Word. However, he will not dwell in a heart that is not kept and made for his purpose. Swept and garnished, rid of all the carnal nature of the sinful material world, there is the place that has been prepared for the Lord to dwell in the heart. And it is by that that we become the temple of God. We've obeyed from the heart, that part of our spirit that thinks, that believes, that animates the body. And Paul said what caused sinners to be repurposed to become saints is that they had obeyed from the heart. You remember when Philip over at the 8th of Acts had been dispatched to teach the gospel of Jesus Christ unto an Ethiopian who was the treasurer of the queen of Ethiopia? That riding in the chariot with that Ethiopian, they came to a certain water. Student said to teacher, see, here is water. What doth hinder me to be baptized? Becomes evident where the teaching of the gospel had gone. This Ethiopian knew that the gospel required of him that he must be baptized in the name of Jesus Christ for the remission of sins. And when he saw a body of water that was sufficient that in that he could be immersed, he asked Philip, "Why can't I do it right now?" Do you remember what the King James translation of Scripture quotes Philip as saying? "If thou believest with all thine heart, thou mayest." The Ethiopian is quoted in the King James translation as saying, "I believe that Jesus Christ is the Son of God." You're believing how? With all your heart. It's in the heart that a man believes, because it's in the heart that he has the power to know. And he cannot believe anything that he doesn't know. Paul teaches us that it's in the heart of a man's spirit that he knows, while the Acts of the Apostle teaches us that it's in the heart of a man's spirit that he believes. And what the Lord wants is all the heart. Remember, he is what he is in heart. If he is what he is in heart, then believing with all of his heart makes him willing. Willing. Here is something about which the Lord spoke through the prophet Isaiah, who wrote, saying, "Come now, let us reason together, saith the Lord. Though your sins be as scarlet, they shall be as white as snow. Though they be red like crimson, they shall be as wool. If ye be willing and obedient, ye shall eat of the good of the land. If ye refuse and rebel, you'll be devoured with the sword. The word of the Lord hath spoken it." First of Isaiah, beginning at 18. It's a beautiful proposition that the Lord is presenting through the prophet and to lost Israel. Your sins, regardless of how they may have stained your soul with iniquity, can be washed away. You can be white as snow, but based upon what? Your willing obedience. Sometimes we see our young ones, when cooperation is required of them, very obviously cooperating, but very obviously doing it with the greatest of unwillingness. While we've seen this in our children, adults are often no better. What the Lord wants is for those who are believing with all their heart to be willing with all their heart. Scriptures teach us about another episode of someone and something being repurposed. Fourth of Exodus, you're going to read about Moses. When God was going to be sending him to go before the Pharaoh to require of him the release of the children of Israel, and Moses didn't want the job. Tried every way in the world to talk himself out of it. Wanted to know by what means he would be able to convince both the Pharaoh and his own people that God had sent him on this mission to free the Israelites from Egyptian bondage. Lord showed him many signs. Here is one. He said, "Moses, what's that in your hand?" Moses said, "A rod." God said, "Cast it on the ground." Moses did so. It became a serpent before his very eyes. He fled from the presence of it. And God said, "Moses, take it by the tail, pick it up. Moses did so. It became a rod again in his very hand. Took a while to convince Moses that God wasn't going to take no for an answer regarding the job that he was sending him to do. And when Moses is departing to undertake this mission that he's been commissioned to do, his walking stick is no longer referred to as just a staff or a stick or a rod. Now, the scriptures describe that thing as the rod of God. A mere stick that Moses would have used to help him as he walked, a man of 80 years of age at the time. It's now the rod of God. And Moses is becoming a deliverer. How did all this come to pass? How is it that Moses was going to be repurposed to become what God called him to be? Moses had to become willing. God had to talk him into that. Moses had to become obedient. God had to teach him that. What does it take for us to be delivered from the sin to which we might have been servants, to be repurposed, to become the servants of righteousness? Paul said, you must obey from the heart. That form of doctrine delivered unto you. Oh, the heart's important. Willingness is important. But what we perceive to be truth is also important. There is something that saves and nothing else is up to the task. The truth. The truth. The Apostle Paul told young Timothy, from a child thou hast known the holy scriptures, which are able to make thee wise unto salvation through faith that is in Christ Jesus. All scripture given by inspiration of God is profitable for doctrine, for reproof, for correction, for instruction in righteousness, that the man of God may be perfect, thoroughly furnished unto all good works. What, Paul, did you tell Timothy can make a man wise unto salvation? The scripture. It's exclusive in that. Nothing else can do it. What, Paul, did you say was profitable for doctrine, reproof, correction, instruction, and perfection of a man? The scripture given by inspiration of God in the process of repurposing the sinner to make of him a saint. It is necessary that he obey from the heart the form of doctrine delivered unto him.
1: 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This is an exciting evangelistic program that places one of the largest magazines in America right into the homes of your local community, where you can share the gospel of Christ and generate great Bible study contacts, potential studies right at your doorstep. House to House delivers 8 pages, beautifully designed graphics, articles of gospel teaching right to the homes of your community 12 times a year. 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

Welcome to Expositions. I'm Kevin Rhodes. When you think of pilgrims, your mind probably conjures up an image of people dressed in black with funny hats sitting around a table outside sharing turkey with Indians. Native Americans, I guess. That is usually the first exposure we have to their story. But it fails to capture the real meaning of the term pilgrim that describes them. Pilgrims are, to some extent, people without a home. This group of people became pilgrims because of their religious ideas. They disagreed with the Church of England and were persecuted because of it. The government's disapproval meant fines and loss of jobs. So this small group of people left England for Leiden, Holland. However, in Holland, they found a different type of challenge. The loose morals of that culture proved challenging, and the people worried about losing their identity, even though they had the freedom where they were not persecuted. So they traveled again, this time to America. Even in getting the charter, they were not officially recognized. They were a people without a country looking for a home. And that is why we, as Christians, should identify with them very much. But there was another pilgrim we should identify with even more. His name is Abraham. And as the writer of Hebrews shows, he had the true faith of a pilgrim, as we look in Hebrews chapter 11, verses 8 through 10. By faith, Abraham obeyed when he was called to go out to the place which he would receive as an inheritance. And he went out, not knowing where he was going. By faith, he dwelt in the land of promise as in a foreign country, dwelling in tents with Isaac and Jacob, the heirs with him of the same promise. For he waited for the city which has foundations, whose builder and maker is God. This account of the early faith of Abraham is significant because Abraham was such a significant figure in Genesis, but also because it focuses on this early period that was so important in framing the entire narrative. But as we go beyond just its role in the broader scheme of redemption, we notice the lessons that are at the core of Abraham in his faith. He was a pilgrim, and he had a pilgrim's faith. And in doing so, we learn those timeless lessons that we often take for granted or perhaps ignore. And therefore, let's take a moment to step back in time to consider Abraham and to contemplate how his faith as a pilgrim needs to be ours. First of all, we pay attention now to verse 8, and we notice this: a pilgrim's faith obeys God. It says, by faith Abraham obeyed when he was called to go out to the place which he would receive as an inheritance, and he went out, not knowing where he was going. In Hebrews chapter 5, verses 8 and 9, it says, though he were a son, yet learned he obedience by the things which he suffered. And being made perfect, he became the author of eternal salvation unto all them that obey him. That was talking about Jesus. He too was a pilgrim in many ways, not having a home. A pilgrim's faith obeys God. When you realize the nature of your situation, that you do not really belong anywhere, the thing you need to understand is you belong wherever God wants you. The things that keep us from obeying God are things that tie us to this world and its relationships, instead of to heaven and its relationships. And that's the problem. That's where Abraham stood out, that he was willing to uproot himself from what would have been probably the more advanced area in the world at that time in Ur of the Chaldees, and to leave that behind for a much less plush existence as he traveled, and to accept traveling in the life of a nomad as part of his existence, to go ultimately into a place that was far less developed. But the key thing was to leave these things behind, the nicer things of the world perhaps, to go
because this other would develop your relationship with God more. These are the type of choices we don't often think about and yet serve as the foundation for our spiritual development to its core. We need to build a faith that will obey whatever God says, no matter what. In Colossians 3, verse 17, it says, "And whatsoever you do in word or deed, do all in the name of the Lord Jesus, giving thanks to God and the Father by Him." This principle that Abraham demonstrated at this early time in his life would ultimately come to be the require him to offer up Isaac, or practically do so in Genesis 22. To have a faith that will obey God whatever it requires. If he told them to go to Haran, he went to Haran. If he was told to go into Canaan, he went into Canaan. If he was told to offer Isaac, he was going to offer Isaac. And when we consider what that requires of us, to take it in a personal way, which we should, whenever we turn to the New Testament, everything said we should consider that this is what God requires of us and have a faith that does whatever it says. So when it says that let no corrupt communication come out of your mouth, you need to have a faith that will obey God whatever he says. When it says that you need to repent and stop your life of partying and of going around and of filling your life with all sorts of worldliness, that we need to have the strength of faith to do whatever he says. And then when he says you need to repent and obey him by being forgiven, seeking forgiveness, by being baptized for remission of your sins, Acts 2 verse 38, then we obey him with a faith that will do whatever God says. See, it doesn't matter what's on that list. We need to be ready to do whatever God says. We also need to build a faith that will then go wherever God requires us to go. In Genesis chapter 12, 1 through 3, we find that original call for Abraham to come out, to leave his family behind, because God had a plan for him. And the nature of the plan was key, because he says, "In thy seed, all nations of the earth shall be blessed." I'm going to use you, Abraham, in a big way. But it requires you to do something in a big way and have a big faith to step out and to leave and to go wherever I tell you, because that will make a bigger difference. In Acts 8 and verse 4, we find that the early church ultimately went everywhere preaching the word. That made it possible for the church to grow in leaps and bounds. They went because they were persecuted, but God required them to go. In Isaiah 6 and verse 8, God has presented this vision of himself in the heaven and his holiness. And when given an opportunity and given the message, and the question is, who will go from here to speak this message of God, whatever it would be, Isaiah speaks up and says, "Here am I, Lord, send me." It was not going to be a fun message, as the verses that followed showed. But to go wherever God requires you to go, to do whatever God requires you to do, to be whatever God requires you to be, that is the nature of faith. So often we want to limit God to what we want to be and what we want to offer him, when instead we need to be willing to look and see what God requires of us and become that and do those things. This matters first. And it's only by following God and doing what God says to do and going wherever God says to go that we will have significance for God. That's something we need to keep in mind. So my friends, build a faith that trusts what God says instead of just your personal instincts. In Romans chapter 10, verse 17, it says, "So then faith comes by hearing, and hearing by the word of God." Now that's important when you get to 2 Peter chapter 1, verses 20 through 21. Because there we find it was important that we recognize that we don't get to make these things up. We do not get to decide to that whatever we think comes from God, because no prophecy of Scripture is of any private interpretation, but rather there was something else going on. At that time, there were holy men of God that spoke as they were moved or carried along by the Holy Spirit.
put these two together in its context, and the point is this: you don't get to make up your faith. You have to listen to what God has said and had recorded, and that needs to be your faith. Now let's think about what this required of Abraham. Your personal instinct might be to do one thing, but God says no. If you recall, when Sarah approached Abraham about this problem of getting an heir and not having any children, she offered him her maidservant Hagar. And the instinct was essentially this would solve that problem. But it wasn't what God wanted. And even though he had a son, it was not the son God wanted for him. And a lot of times that's exactly what happens in religion. People, they end up getting some feeling by following their instincts of, I feel like I've pleased God, when the fact is we haven't at all because we never followed God's plan. Many people get the idea they feel saved when they haven't followed God's plan to be saved. And we need to recognize the difference. So many people think they trust God when their actions say that they've only trusted themselves. Friends, build your faith so that you trust God completely, and build your trust so that you obey God completely. That's the kind of faith that matters. That's a pilgrim's faith, a faith that will ultimately save you and take you where you need to go in life. But as we move on, we see that there is something else that's of real importance here as we turn back to our text. In verse 8 it says, by faith Abraham obeyed when he was called to go out to the place which he would receive as an inheritance, and he went out not knowing where he was going. But now notice what he says next in verse 9. By faith he dwelt in the land of promise, as in a foreign country, dwelling in tents with Isaac and Jacob, the heirs with him of the same promise. He was living as a pilgrim. He was living where he was told to, but it was still foreign country to him. A pilgrim's faith remains content with God. This was a strange land with strange people because they were strangers. Their ways were different. But he was where he needed to be because God told him to be there. In Philippians chapter 4 and verse 11, the Apostle Paul summed this up when he said that he had learned in whatever state he was to be content. And this is important for us to learn. Once we have the faith to obey God and become Christians, we need to learn to have a contentedness with life, that doing things God's way and living as God wants to live is the best way, even sometimes when it's difficult. Most people are not really content with their lives. Not in the way they need to be, at least. But they are content when they're content for the wrong reasons. They think they might be content if they had more in life. That's the answer, more things. But the reason they're not content is because they are concentrating so much on things. That's the real problem. And Christians can fall into this kind of trap as well, of thinking that it's the things in life that lead to contentment, to happiness, and to peace. When the fact is that Abraham didn't really have those things. And yet he had a great peace because he had God. And that's how we need to see these things as we seek to live each and every day. When you're living as a Christian, seeking to simply do God's will, we need to remain content to not fit in this world. In Romans chapter 12, verses 1 through 2, it says, I beseech you therefore, brethren, by the mercies of God, that you present your bodies a living sacrifice, holy and acceptable unto him, which is your reasonable service. And be not conformed to this world, but be ye transformed by the renewing of your mind, that you may prove the good and acceptable and perfect will of God. You see, fitting in is not really a good thing. When you look and see Abraham, he didn't fit in, and he was fine with that. And that's what we need to do. We need to learn to be so comfortable with ourselves in our faithfulness, so comfortable in our faith with God, so comfortable in obeying God and doing His will, that the fact that we don't fit in doesn't bother us one bit. So we need to remain content with less than ideal circumstances. You're not going to get just the perfect circumstance all the time.
And you need to learn to accept that and to move on. To accept that you're not going to always have that perfect job where they're going to work with you in your Christianity. Sometimes they're not going to let you do that. They're going to instead want to put pressure on you to conform and to do things their way, which may cause some problems for you in remaining true as a Christian. So instead, what do? You stand up, you live the right way, and you say, I can't do that. Might it cost you some friends at work? Could it cost you a promotion? It sure could. But we need to be content knowing that we chose the better choice. We decided to do something that made a bigger difference. Not maybe in this world, but I made a bigger difference in eternity because of what I was doing. We can be that kind of content if we're willing to let go of things and to accept that this world is not ideal anyway. We are looking to live for something far greater, and so we need to let go of it and to move on with our purpose. Notice in the text when he says this, that he dwelt in the land of promises in a foreign country. He did not belong. Dwelling, and that's that long-term ideal. This is not the ideal. He's living in tents. And he's doing so with Isaac and with Jacob. Notice those other generations that would follow, the other patriarchs, they were in the same situation. And yet they stayed and they were able to remain content. We need to remain content in any circumstance. In 1 Timothy chapter 6 and verse 6, it says that godliness with contentment is great gain. So let's remain content with passing on faith as an inheritance. But that's enough. 2 Timothy chapter 2 and verse 2 says, the things that you've heard of me among many witnesses, says, preach the same or teach the same to other faith men that they may be able to teach others also. Go ahead and pass on what you've learned. Now think about this. You may not be able to earn the same amount of money being a Christian because you won't do certain things, you won't make certain compromises. And so you don't have as much to give to your children. But if you've given them faith, and you've taught them faithfulness, you've given them far more. It's something that has value in eternity. Build your faith so that it is the dominant characteristic in your life. When you see that they were heirs with him of that same promise, they accepted it and they moved on. Did they have things to learn? They sure did. But our faith needs to be such that it stands out as this is what we're about, which is what Psalm 37, 1 through 11 shows, that it just simply is exuded by this is someone who's going to do what God says regardless, uncompromising character, uncompromising in purpose, uncompromising in life. The more faith dominates your life, peace and contentment will follow in kind. It's when we don't have faith at the top that peace and contentment tend to let go, or we become a little bit selfish, and as a result, we lose out on all the benefits and the joy that life has to offer. The third thing I want us to note is found in verse 10. A pilgrim's faith has hope in God, for he waited for the city which has foundations, whose builder and maker is God. Now, I want you to stop for a moment and think about what Abraham could possibly have been thinking. How he could have been waiting for the city which has foundations. To think about a city at all when he was just a nomad living in tents. He was looking then and thinking far beyond his own experience, far beyond what he himself would get to experience. He was thinking beyond his children. He was thinking in line with how God was thinking. That while he was there with tents, he saw what God could build. While he was there surrounded by others, he was thinking of a nation that God had promised. A pilgrim's faith has hope in God. It looks beyond the immediate, beyond the now, to see the possibilities when God is in it. In Acts 24, verse 15, the Apostle Paul confessed, I have hope in God, which they themselves also accept, that there will be a resurrection of the dead, both of the just and the unjust.
I have hope in God. That is, whatever was going to happen to him, if they were going to take him and kill him, okay, I'm going to be raised from the dead. And once that kind of faith reaches us at our core, it makes us see life in a different way so that we do not fear death. We welcome it. We embrace it. And to get our faith to that point requires a true pilgrim's view of life upon this earth. You see, we need to have higher expectations for life than other people have. In Colossians chapter 3, verses 1 and 2, the Apostle Paul wrote to that congregation, "If ye then be risen with Christ, seek those things which are above, where Christ is, sitting at the right hand of God. Set your affections on things above, not on things on the earth." Have an expectation for yourself and for your family and for others that's far more than just the things that you have. Think in terms of what Christ thought. He lived a life in which he did not have this home upon the earth. He did not live in such a way where he was planning all his life around retirement. He was planning for heaven. And that is how we ought to live our lives too. But this changes how we see life, and it shows that we need to live with confidence in the existence that God has promised us. In 2 Peter chapter 3 and verse 13, it says, "Nevertheless we, according to his promise, look for new heavens and a new earth in which righteousness dwells." Now, here is Peter picking up on the language of the prophet Isaiah to talk about a completely different situation. That is a situation that he had described after the destruction of this earth, to talk about where we are truly now can be with God after the resurrection. It was what Jesus got to be there, and really righteousness dwelling there, that perfect harmony that we can enjoy with God. That's what it's all about. It's to be a people who can have confidence that God's given us life afterwards, and therefore we can have hope. Imagine the power this gives to us when all of a sudden this life is not what it's all about. It's about what happens next. That it's not about how much money you make here, but about how much treasure you have next. That it's not about what someone thinks of you here so much as what God thinks of you for eternity. These are empowering thoughts, and this was the attitude and the faith that Abraham had. His faith caused him to live with hope. And we can live with hope because we know, like he did, what God can do and what God has promised to do. He knew that God had promised him one day to build a nation, a place that was strong, a full complement of people in a land that was strong and essentially fortified, a city that has foundations. For us, we have a similar kind of promise in a way. In 1 Corinthians 15:19 through 20, it says, "If in this life only we have hope in Christ, we are of all men most miserable. But now is Christ risen from the dead and become the first fruits of them that slept." If we are only living as Christians now because it's a pleasant life, a positive life, a good life, that's nice and everything, but it's not really the point. If it's just about doing good, then all you're doing is reducing Christianity to another kind of philosophy or a Buddhist approach, instead of recognizing that there is a real next step beyond this life. And it is not a reincarnation, it is you being you who have lived this life for that moment, because God has promised you that moment. And it's more about coming to understand how much God has to offer and how much he wants you to be there with him and to grasp it in faith so that it becomes a motivating force as that promise that gets your eyes lifted up and looking beyond just tomorrow and looking beyond next year and looking beyond retirement and that promotion, to look beyond life itself and to see eternity, that is the reality that matters most. Build a faith that leads you to heaven by living for heaven every day of your life. When we see Abraham living a life and he's waiting for a city which has foundations, Abraham knew he wasn't going to see that kind of city in the promised land. He had something bigger in mind.
he would get to enjoy. And that's the same promise that we get to enjoy as well. Being with God himself, a true home, a true city, a true dwelling place in a true heaven. A pilgrim trusts God so much that he lives for God because he longs to be with God. He obeys God with joy, with no hesitation whatsoever. He's content with his life now and moving forward, simply because God is at the center of it. He has joy for the future because God holds the future. This kind of thinking is odd to some people. And for many Christians, sadly, it is odd too. You wouldn't recognize it when you see the way they live. Instead, they let the world control them. They look around the world to see what the world thinks before they obey. They look around to see the world and what the world holds is important to decide whether or not they're going to invest and give their all to their Christianity or to something else, their career. They look around and they see people who have their hope based upon some sports team's future or whether or not they're going to be able to have what they need in the end to retire at a certain age. And they get caught up in these things. And they lack hope in life as a positive force of saying it doesn't matter, because God accomplished the things that do matter. And I can be a participant in them. The victory is won. The hope is secured. All I have to do is maintain the right focus in life. A focus I can have and I can maintain if I will just have the right kind of faith. We are pilgrims, you and I. We live here, but if we're Christians, this is not really our home. I know this because of Philippians chapter 3, verse 20, in which there the Apostle Paul affirmed that our citizenship is in heaven. Our true home is where we should be going. Our true home is not on this earth. It's not a place, it's not a house, it's not a hometown. It's not a place of business, but really home is not where the heart is. For the Christian, home is where God is. God has prepared a far better place for us, but if we want to find our way home, we must have a pilgrim's faith. I'm Kevin Rhodes. Thank you for watching Expositions.

After all the division and the hurt in the church, Paul writes to the Corinthians about a more excellent way. And it's the way of love, 1 Corinthians 13. Paul's way of love still heals and strengthens churches today. Therefore, we should listen when Paul says, "Love does not rejoice at wrongdoing, but rejoices with the truth," 1 Corinthians 13:6. Just as the idea of wrongdoing is broad, including injustice, evil, and calamity, the idea of truth encompasses all that is good and right. The truth is revealed in the gospel and in the life of Christ, the way, the truth, and the life. Instead of rejoicing over incest in 1 Corinthians 5:1 and 2, they should have rejoiced over discipline, the triumph of truth. Instead of rejoicing over others getting hurt or evil prevailing, love rejoices when truth wins, when the gospel is preached, or when a soul is saved.

0: This is Getting to Know Your Bible, a program dedicated to the proclaiming of the good news of Jesus Christ. Here's Billy Lambert.
1: 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So we're going to take just a small break.
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1: Today I'm going to be reading from the Gospel according to Matthew. We're in the 28th chapter of Matthew. And I want to start reading at verse 18. All authority has been given to me in heaven and on earth. Go therefore and make disciples of all the nations, baptizing them in the name of the Father and of the Son and of the Holy Spirit, teaching them to observe all things that I have commanded you. And lo, I am with you always, even to the end of the age. This particular reading is often referred to as the Great Commission. And I want to note one thing in these verses, and that's the use of the word all, four times found in these three verses. Note first of all, in verse 18, he talks about all authority. All authority has been given to me in heaven and on earth. And then another time he talks about teaching them to observe all things. And then he says, make disciples of all the nations. And then he says, I am with you always. So four times he uses the word all here. But this is often referred to as being the Great Commission of Jesus. And we might wonder why any of us would refer to it like that. And so what I would like to do today is for us to think about this commission, think about why anyone would refer to it as being a great commission, and maybe even talk about what it ought to mean to each one of us individually. Now, the first thing I want us to notice about this Great Commission is it's great because of the planning that was behind it. Now, Jesus in this commission said, go make disciples of all nations. And so Jesus is talking about go and help people learn what they need to do to be saved. Have you ever really thought about all of the planning that was behind the Great Commission? The fact that the life of Jesus Christ and the death of Jesus Christ on the cross was not an accident. Absolutely not. As a matter of fact, in Revelation, the 13th chapter, in verse 8, here's how Jesus is referred to, as the Lamb slain from the foundation of the world. As the Lamb slain from the foundation of the world. And when Peter on the day of Pentecost

0: Pentecost was preaching in Acts chapter 2. He talked about the fact that Jesus Christ was God's Son, that God had approved him by the miracles, wonders, and the signs which he had done, and that Jesus Christ was delivered by the determinate counsel and foreknowledge of God. That is, it was not an accident. As a matter of fact, in the third chapter of Ephesians, and verses 10 and 11, especially in verse 11, Paul talked about God's eternal purpose. It was in God's eternal plan to bring Jesus into the world for the salvation of the world. So it was not an accident. I want to read some verses out of the book of 1 Peter chapter 1, beginning about verse number 17. And if you call on the Father who without partiality judges according to each one's work, conduct yourselves throughout the time of your stay here in fear, knowing that you were not redeemed with corruptible things, like silver or gold, from your aimless conduct received by tradition from your fathers, but with the precious blood of Christ, as of a lamb without blemish and without spot. Listen to it now. He indeed was foreordained before the foundation of the world, but was manifest in these last days or last times for you, who through him believe in God who raised him from the dead, and he gave him glory so that your faith and hope are in God. You see, the death of Jesus was not an accident. And when God brought Jesus Christ into the world to live and to walk upon the face of the earth and teach, and then eventually to die upon the cross, and then when Jesus talked about going into all the world and preaching the gospel to every creature, all of that was not an accident. There was planning behind it, a great commission because of the planning that's behind it. I'd suggest that we call this a great commission because of the authority behind it. Could go back to Matthew 28 and verse 18 again. All authority, this is Jesus speaking, all authority has been given to me. Jesus' authority was not original authority. Jesus' authority was delegated authority. Authority delegated to him by his Father in heaven. He said, all authority has been given to me in heaven and on earth. Jesus Christ had all authority. And when Jesus said to go preach the gospel, to make disciples, he had the authority of heaven behind him. It's a great commission because it has the authority of God behind this commission. You know, Jesus has all authority. Sometimes you see religious leaders and religious teachers and religious preachers, so-called, that seem to act as though they're the source of authority, that they're the final authority. Let me tell you, they're not the final authority. If it were not so serious, that'd almost be laughable. To think that a man on earth has any kind of authority. Jesus has all authority. When I was coming up in school, I remember having teachers teach us about authority in government. And I remember them telling us that in our nation we have three branches of authority. We have the president, and he has executive authority. And then we have the Congress, and they have legislative authority. They make our laws. And then we have a Supreme Court, and the Supreme Court enforces our laws. And each one of those branches of government is a check and balance on the other. For example, if the president oversteps his bounds, well then, you can have the Supreme Court come in and correct him. If the Congress oversteps their bounds, then they can be called into account for overstepping their bounds. But Jesus Christ has executive authority. Jesus Christ is King of Kings. He is Lord of Lords. He is the Lord. He's Lord over all. Then we have this branch of authority. That's the legislative branch that makes our laws, and Jesus has that authority. Jesus is our lawgiver. When Jesus died on the cross, he gave us his last will and testament, which is the gospel. And Hebrews 9:15-17 says that that testament was not of force until someone dies. And when Jesus died, his last will and testament went into force. But he has a law. Paul referred to it as the law of Christ in Galatians chapter 6 and in verse 2. But Jesus has been given judicial authority. Just like the Supreme Court has judicial authority over our laws, Jesus has judicial authority. In John 5, Jesus said that he'd been given authority to execute judgment because he's a son of man. And so he has authority, all authority. He has executive authority, judicial authority, and one day we'll stand before him to be judged. And 2 Timothy chapter 4 and verse 1, Paul said, I charge thee therefore before God and the Lord Jesus Christ, who shall judge the quick and the dead at his appearing in his kingdom. Preach the word. You see, Jesus has authority to judge us. I'm thinking just now about what Christ said in Matthew chapter 25, verse 31 beginning. When the Son of Man shall come in his glory, and all of his holy angels with him, then shall he sit upon the throne of his glory, and before him shall be gathered all nations, and he shall separate them as a shepherd divides the sheep from the goats. He'll set the sheep on the right hand, the goats on the left. Jesus will judge us one day. Look at Acts chapter 17, verse 31. Jesus has all authority. And we should not take Jesus' authority lightly. We should respect his authority. I suppose that if I were to try to nail down the one thing that's really needed today in the religious world and really needed in our homes today and really needed in society in general, it is to have a greater respect for the authority of the Lord Jesus Christ. I can tell you, for those who do not respect his authority, there's going to be a day of reckoning. There's going to be a day when every knee will bow, when every tongue will confess that Jesus Christ is Lord, to the glory of God the Father. And so we need to respect his authority now. And when I respect the authority of Jesus Christ, my question is not, do I have to do certain things? My question is, Lord, what will you have me to do? When it comes to the salvation of my soul, is, Lord, what will you have me to do? The question is not going to be, what are others doing? What are some other people teaching? It's, Lord, what do you want me to do? And when I respect the authority of the Lord Jesus Christ, then I'm going to teach that respect of authority to my children, to my grandchildren, because they're going to see that I respect Jesus. One of the greatest needs in our world today is first to bow down at the feet of Jesus and to say, speak, Lord, your servant hears. To respect his authority. Well, you begin to talk about salvation and even answering the question, what must I do to be saved? And sometimes you tell people what the Bible teaches to do to be saved, and you tell them what Jesus said. You tell them what Jesus said. And sometimes they respond like this, yes, but here's the way I see it. You know, it doesn't matter how you see it if you respect the authority of Jesus. Respecting the authority of the Lord Jesus Christ is a little bit like a sailor going to sea with sealed orders. He has no idea of what those orders say. And when he opens those orders, when he gets out to sea, he carries those orders out because of the authority of his commander that is behind those orders. And we need to say, Lord, I just want you to tell me what to do, and I'll do it. Jesus, in response to the question, what must I do to be saved, said, he that believeth is baptized shall be saved. Somebody says, yes, but. You see, when we respect the authority of Jesus, there's no yes, but to it. We need to respect the authority. This is a great commission because it has all of the authority of God behind it. This is a great commission because the end result of it. Well, what do you suppose the end result of this commission is? Well, let me read you the commission according to Matthew's gospel. And this part of the commission is found in Mark chapter 16 and verse 15 and in verse 16. And in Mark 15 he says, go into all the world and preach the gospel to every creature. You see, the gospel is what saves, Romans 1:16. So he said, go preach the gospel to every creature. He that believeth and is baptized shall be saved. He that believeth not shall be condemned. Someone says, but Brother Lambert, it doesn't say he that believeth not and is not baptized shall be condemned. Well, what are you trying to say? You say, well, you say, I'm just saying that baptism is not essential, or Jesus would have said it that way. Now, let's just think logically and sensibly. Number one, Jesus said, go preach the gospel, the good news. Those that believe the gospel and those that are baptized, he said, Jesus said, they're going to be saved. If I told you he that believeth and is baptized will get $1,000, well, what do you suppose you'd have to do to get the $1,000? You say, well, you'd have to believe and you'd have to be baptized to get the $1,000. But let me tell you, friend, your soul's worth more than $1,000, don't you think? And then Jesus said, he that believeth not shall be condemned. It would have been redundant, unnecessary, for Jesus to have said, and he is not baptized shall be condemned. Here's the reason. A person is condemned at the very point of their unbelief. John 3:16 to about verse 19. He that believeth not is condemned already, right now condemned. He's lost. Why? Because he doesn't believe. And so it would have been unnecessary. Jesus gave two conditions of salvation. That's the end result of this commission. If you believe the gospel and you obey the gospel by being baptized into Christ for the remission of your sins, you shall be saved. If you do not believe the gospel, you're going to be lost. You know, there's a lack of evangelism going on in the Lord's church today. And I think one of the reasons for that lack of evangelism is I'm not certain that we've really been convinced that the world will be lost without Jesus. Men are going to be lost without Jesus. And men will be lost if they do not obey the gospel. Listen to Paul in 2 Thessalonians, the first chapter, verses 7 to 9. And to you who are troubled, rest with us. When the Lord Jesus shall be revealed from heaven with his mighty angels in flaming fire, taking vengeance on them who know not God and obey not the gospel of our Lord Jesus Christ. who shall be punished with everlasting destruction from the presence of the Lord and from the glory of His power. Friends, when we stand before Jesus on the day of judgment, He's not going to say, now, how much money did you make every year? He's not going to say, what kind of car did you drive? Where did you live? What kind of neighborhood did you live in? Were you known among men? He's not going to be concerned about all of that. The thing that will really matter will not be how much money you had, where do you live. It's going to matter what you did about the gospel. And Jesus said, he that believes the gospel and is baptized in obedience to the gospel will be saved, and those that do not believe the gospel will be damned. Salvation of sinners is the reason Jesus died. Luke 19 and 10 says, the Son of Man came to seek, and He came to save that which was lost. There are some impossibilities connected with the Great Commission. It is impossible to obey the Great Commission without believing in Jesus. In John 8:24, Jesus said, except you believe that I am He, you'll die in your sins. And in Mark 16:16, Jesus said, he that believeth and is baptized shall be saved. You cannot obey the Great Commission without believing in the Son of the living God. It is impossible to obey the Great Commission without repenting of your sins. You know, in Luke 13:3, Jesus said, except you repent, you'll all likewise perish. In Luke 24, Jesus said that repentance and remission of sin should be preached in His name among all nations, beginning with Jerusalem. You'll never carry out the Great Commission, you'll never obey the Great Commission without repenting of your sins. It's impossible to obey the Great Commission without repenting. And it's impossible to obey the Great Commission without submitting to baptism for salvation. When Peter was preaching on the day of Pentecost, and he was asked this question, men and brethren, what shall we do? That's a pretty hard question, isn't it? That's a question that has eternal consequences to it. What shall we do? What must we do to be saved? And he answered and said unto them, repent. Be baptized, every one of you, in the name of Jesus Christ, that is by the authority of Christ. Christ has His authority behind the answer here for the remission of sins. In order that you might be saved, you need to repent and be baptized. It's impossible to obey that Great Commission without believing it. Believe in the gospel. It's impossible to obey the Great Commission without repenting of your sins. It's impossible to obey the Great Commission without submitting to baptism. And we cannot obey that commission without being concerned about the souls of fellow man. We need to be concerned about other people. But one other thing that makes this such a great commission is the scope of it. The Great Commission is not limited to a certain region of the world. Jesus said, go to all the world and preach the gospel. And you preach it to every creature. Every creature on the face of the earth. Every man, woman, boy, and girl on the face of this earth has a right to hear the good news about the Lord Jesus Christ and how it must break the heart of God in heaven when He looks down from heaven and He sees that there are people on this earth who never heard about His blessed Son. We're to preach the gospel in Acts chapter 1 and verse 8, those early disciples were told that they were to go to carry the gospel to the uttermost parts of the earth. And in our age, folks, until the gospel is gone to every creature, our task is undone. I repeat, every person on the face of the earth has a right to hear the gospel. They need to hear the gospel. 1 John chapter 2 says that Jesus is propitiation for our sins. Not for ours only, but also for the sins of the whole world. Someone says, well, you know, Brother Lambert, that can't be done. Don't tell me it can't be done. When Paul wrote Colossians chapter 1 and verse 23, he said it's been done. They'd preach the gospel to the then known world. But this is a great commission because the encouragement behind it, Jesus said, I'm with you always, even to the end of the world. One of the devil's most effective tools is discouragement. There are people that were once on fire for the Lord, and now they're just as cold as an iceberg in the Antarctic. You know, in Galatians 5 and 7, the Bible says, you did run well. Who did hinder you that you should not obey the truth? In Luke 9, 62, Jesus said, no man having put his hand to the plow and looking back is fit for the kingdom of heaven. Here's a factor to encourage you. You said, I just need some encouragement. Here it is. I am with you. I am with you always, even to the end of the age. There is help. Jesus said, I'll never leave you. I'll never forsake you. Oh, what a commission. May God help us to carry it out in our lives. I want to thank you for watching today. And in the closing moments, may I give you a personal invitation to visit the Church of Christ in your community. If you're not certain where the church is located, get in touch with us. We'll help you find it. Please, right now, call for the free Bible course. 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I love you. I hope that you will take the words that I've said today to heart. I thank you for watching. And until we meet again, may the Lord bless you and keep you, is my fervent prayer.
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0: A few weeks ago, we started this idea of God's eternal purpose found in Ephesians chapter 3. We talked about in Ephesians chapter 1 that there was a plan that God had before the foundation of the world in which to save man. See, God desires a relationship with you, with me, all of man. He desires that all men to be saved. We talked about that written in the Epistle of Peter when he says, God is not willing that any should perish, but that all should come to repentance. He wants us to be saved. The problem, though, that we talked about last week that has existed for really from the Garden of Eden all the way to today is sin. Now, sin, we understand, causes a spiritual death according to the book of Romans, and certainly all have sinned to come short of the glory of God. The only one to walk the face of this earth without sin was Jesus. But the condition when one is in sin is really a sad condition because they're separated from God. That's what Isaiah 59 verse 1 and verse 2 demonstrates to us whenever he says that it's not that the Lord's ear is heavy that he cannot hear. It's not that his hand is shortened that he cannot reach, but it's our sins. It's our iniquities that have separated us from God. I often think about this in relationship of a parent to a child. When a parent loves the child that they have brought the child into this world, they've provided, they've cared for their child, the child has grown up, but as they have grown older, for whatever reason, the child is bitter and rejects the parent. And I've seen this over and over and over again where a parent wants a relationship with their grown children, but the grown children have nothing to do with it. And so even though they desire and want to, there is a separation that is there. And oftentimes it causes sleepless nights and sadness for that parent because they want desperately for a relationship. But for whatever reason, the choices that the child has made has caused them to be separated. That's the condition when we're in sin that we have with God. And so last week we talked about Genesis, the Garden of Eden, the transgression of the law, after all. 1 John 3:4-6 tells us that sin is transgression of the law, that they were told, don't eat of the tree of the knowledge of good and evil. And what did they do? Adam and Eve, they ate of that. And so they sinned. We talked about Cain and Abel. We talked about Abraham. We talked about Noah. We talked about the period of the judges. We went through the Bible in a very quick survey last week. If you didn't watch it, go to YouTube and catch that episode. Catch back up. But we talked about how the problem of sin continues all the way through, really, the book of Revelation, even to the point that as John, through inspiration, would write to the seven churches of Asia, five of those congregations, he had to rebuke the sin, the problem that they had. As Paul wrote the Pauline epistles, he had to write to them about the sin that existed. Even in the 1 Corinthians, he had to write to them about the sin that there was one there that was having his father's wife. And that they needed to not glory in that, but they needed to get the sin out of the camp, so to speak. This week, I want to continue this thought that while there's a common theme of sin, and that's why God had to have an eternal purpose, I want to notice what the solution to this is, and that the solution to sin has always been the same. Now, some people will say, well, it's been different. No, the law has been different through time, but the solution, and I'll go ahead and tell you what the conclusion is going to be, as we're going to notice here in just a moment, but the solution has always been a part of the eternal purpose of God, that it would be Jesus Christ that would take away the sin, that would pay the price for our sin so that we can have a relationship with God. I want to thank you for joining me, Guy Montgomery, for Have a Bible Question, where we search God's Word for a Bible answer to your Bible question. In Ephesians chapter 1, verse 4, we need to remember that it says, before the foundation of this world, he has chosen Jesus in order for us to find salvation, to be able to have this plan. It was part of his eternal purpose. Later on in a few verses, it talks about in him, talking about Jesus, we have redemption, remission of sins. Now, some might would say, well, that's easy to say that it was about Christ there in Ephesians because Jesus had already lived, so all the Apostle Paul was doing was pointing to what he already knew. That doesn't show the eternal purpose. So what we'll do is go back to where we started last week, and that's the very first account of sin that we have. That's found in Genesis chapter 3. To refresh our memories, remember, they're put in the Garden of Eden, Adam and Eve, told don't eat of the tree of knowledge of good and evil. But so here comes that tricky, Satan, and he deceives Eve. She eats of it, gives it to her husband. He eats of it, and now they've hid themselves from God, and he's walking in the garden, say, you know, calls out to them, and he addresses their sin. Now, when there's the punishment of this sin, we understand that they are to, like Adam, he's going to have to work by the sweat of his brow. The thorns and thistles are going to be growing in the midst of the fruit of his labors. We understand that Eve is going to have travail, pain, and childbearing, is to be in submission to her husband. But let's notice something that sometimes is overlooked. It's found in Genesis chapter 3, verse 15. He says, "And I will put enmity between thee and the woman, between thy seed and her seed. It shall bruise thy head, and thou shalt bruise his heel." Now, upon first glance, you might not pick up on this, but this is actually a messianic prophecy. It's a prophecy concerning Jesus Christ, that eternal purpose that God had to send Jesus into this world. See, the seed of woman there isn't talking about Cain or Abel or Seth or any of the other children that Eve brought into this world. It's talking about the seed, which is Jesus Christ. Now, we talk about the bruising the heel, bruising the head. Well, Satan is going to bruise the heel of the seed of woman, and he did that whenever Jesus died on the cross of Calvary. Now, you think about it, an injury to the heel is something that is damaging. It hurts, but it's not a deadly injury. Now, Jesus was hung on the cross of Calvary because of the influence of Satan. And to Satan, that was a victory, but it was short-lived because in 3 days, Jesus rose again to never die again because he is God. He is the perfect sacrifice, and he sits at the right hand of God today. And so it was a temporary victory for Satan. But 1 Corinthians 15 tells us that when Jesus has put all enemies under his feet, he is going to come again, and he's going to deliver up his kingdom to God, Ephesians chapter 5, because not even the gates of Hades shall prevail against his church, Matthew chapter 16. And so what will happen to Satan? The seed, Jesus, will bruise his head. So what we see is all the way back here in Genesis chapter 3, the eternal purpose is being shown that God had planned, according to Ephesians chapter 1, verse 4, before the foundation of this world. Stay tuned. We're going to go to Genesis 12 and see that once again, it's a part of God's eternal purpose.
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0: So we go from Genesis chapter 3, we want to go to Genesis chapter 12. Remember, what we're trying to do is show that God's eternal purpose for the solution to sin has always been for Jesus Christ to take that away. And so we notice in Genesis 3 the seed promise, but there's also the seed promise in Genesis 12 that tells us that that seed, talking about in Genesis 3, will come from the lineage of Abraham in Genesis chapter 12. Read with me, starting in verse 1. It says here, "Now the Lord had said unto Abram, Get thee out of thy country and from thy kindred and from thy father's house unto a land that I will show thee. And I will make of thee a great nation, and I will bless thee, make thy name great, and thou shalt be a blessing. I will bless them that bless thee, curse him that curseth thee, and in thee shall all families of the earth be blessed." And so he's promising Abram that if you'll follow after me, I'm going to take care of you. I'm going to make sure that you're blessed. I'm going to take care of any of your enemies, that they don't hurt you. I'm going to make sure that there's a great nation that comes after you. And this required a great amount of faith. We can read of that in Hebrews chapter 11. And certainly the chapters that follow, all the things that Abram would do to follow after God. Now, the significant part of this that we really want to take note of concerning this idea of God's eternal purpose is that little phrase, and in thee shall all the families of the earth be blessed. It's in the seed of Abram that all families will be blessed. Now, we think a lot about this promise to Abram because he is the father of the Hebrew nation, or the Israelites, or others would call it the Jews. And as being the descendants of the Jews, they want to say, see, we're going to be blessed because of Abraham. And there was a blessing they had. They had the land that was given unto them. God has fulfilled the promises that he made. But the significance was that through his seed, all families, that's not just Hebrews, that's not just the descendants of Abraham, that's Jew and Gentile, as the New Testament will talk about. How will all families of the earth be blessed? Well, that's going to be through Jesus Christ. That will come from the descendants through that lineage, through the genealogy of Abraham. That's the significance of Matthew chapter 1. Now remember, we have the genealogy of Jesus Christ there, that it starts with Abraham going all the way to Jesus, showing that fulfillment of the promise that's made concerning Jesus Christ in Genesis chapter 12. See, God's eternal purpose, it started all the way back in Genesis 3, really in Genesis 1 with the creation. But when sin entered into the world, God already had a plan. He speaks of it in Genesis 3. He starts continues executing that plan in Genesis 12. Stay tuned. We're going to talk a little bit more from the Old Testament concerning this plan that is the solution to sin that includes Jesus Christ in just a moment.
3: We hope you're enjoying the program, but here's a question for you. Do you live in the Milton Pace area and want to know more about Jesus? If so, then we invite you to the Margaret Street Church of Christ in Milton, Florida. We're a loving family striving to know Jesus and follow his teachings in the New Testament. We offer classes and activities for all ages of children and youth, verse-by-verse Bible study for adults, and family-based events throughout the year. 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Come see what our Margaret Street family is all about. Your life will be blessed.

0: So we're talking about these messianic prophecies. And when we say messianic, we're talking about the Messiah. We're talking about Jesus. Prophecies being teachings regarding that are prophetic in nature, that they're telling about something that will happen far off. Genesis chapter 3, certainly it's going to be a descendant coming from Adam and Eve. That fulfillment of that is found in Luke chapter 3, when you have the lineage going back through the maternal line of Jesus, showing that it goes all the way back to Adam. And then Genesis 12, that it'll be through the seed of Abraham, and that's seen in Matthew chapter 1. Now, before we move on to some New Testament passages about Jesus being the solution to sin and being a part of that eternal purpose, let's notice one more thing from the Old Testament, and that's that it would be through the lineage of David. That's found in 2 Samuel chapter 7, verse 13 and 14, in which God is speaking to David, explaining to him that his kingdom will be established forever, his throne will forever stand. Now, we know that that throne doesn't stand today, and even in the Roman times, they had already been captured and were being reigned by another kingdom, being reigned by Rome. Now, the Jewish people continued to exist. They had their religion, but they didn't have their countries the way that they once did. So when we think a little bit about this, what did he mean? Well, he's talking about the lineage. He's talking about the legal right to the throne that Jesus would have. And yes, he is the King of Kings. Isaiah chapter 11, verse 1 tells us that it will be from the stem or the shoot, or some translations talk about the root of Jesse. Well, we know Jesse being the father of David, it's saying that the Messiah, Jesus, the Christ, the promised one, the seed of Genesis 3, the seed of Genesis 12, will come through the lineage or genealogy of Jesse, which would be King David. Now, there's other passages we can notice of this, but if you go to Matthew 1, the same passage that shows us the lineage of Jesus going to Abraham also shows it going to David. And when you see that, it tells us that Jesus had the legal right to the throne that was promised all the way back then. Now, there's a lot of prophecies that we can notice. You could go to Micah chapter 5, verse 2, that talks about how the Messiah, Jesus, would be born in Bethlehem. And we could go to just tons of these passages, like Isaiah 7, 14, that talks about that he would be born of a virgin. But all of this is happening, taking place, because it's a part of God's eternal plan, because of the problem of sin that we noticed last week, and the solution, the answer, is in Jesus. And we're going to talk about that a little bit more right after this break.
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0: So when we think about from Genesis all the way really through the Old Testament, there's this promise that keeps being made over and over and over again. The promise of a Messiah, the Jesus, Emmanuel, all these messianic prophecies concerning Jesus. We see the New Testament start with it, as we've already noticed in Matthew chapter 1, Luke 3. Now, for the sake of time in this program, we're not going to go through the gospel account showing how all the ways that Jesus was able to fulfill the messianic prophecies. But I want to go to Acts chapter 2, the book of history. Now, we've talked about the importance of Acts chapter 2 being the establishment of the church, but it really links some of the things that we talked about previously, like from 2 Samuel and Isaiah chapter 11. Because it's in Acts chapter 2 that he says in verse 34, he says, "For David has not ascended into the heavens, but he saith himself, the Lord said unto my Lord, sit thou on my right hand until I make thy foes thy footstool. Therefore let all the house of Israel know assuredly that God hath crucified that same Jesus whom you have crucified, both Lord and Christ." And so we start thinking about this this promise all the way back in the Old Testament about the throne of David. And we know that David is not sitting at the right hand of God, but that's actually Jesus. If you go a little later in the book of Acts, in the stoning of Stephen, what you actually have is Stephen looking up into heaven as he gazed into heaven, and it says that you see Jesus standing at the right hand of God. And so why is Jesus at the right hand of God? Why does he sit on the throne? Because you go to Ephesians chapter 3, it's part of God's eternal purpose. This is that great mystery that we talked about before, Ephesians chapter 5, whenever he talks about the church. Why does God do all of this? Because the reality is God wants to be saved. Wants you to be saved. He wants this relationship with you. But he understood that there's not anybody that was able to make the sacrifice to take away the sins here on this earth. Now, you go to Hebrews chapter 11 and you have the Faith Hall of Fame. And I often preach about that, talking to people about how important it is to have faith like these individuals. And you have people like Abraham, who offered his son Isaac upon an altar at the commandment of God, that was called from the Ur of Chaldees to go into a land that he didn't know where he was going. You have Noah that built the ark. You have all those judges that it lists for us. And you have men that were just faithful to God, but yet not a one of them was perfect, able to be the lamb slain for our sins. What we needed was a sacrifice. We needed our sins to be atoned. There is a price to pay. Sin has a wage, a price to be paid, and Jesus is that price to be paid. That's what we're going to talk about right after this commercial break as we go to 1 John and continue our study.
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0: Now, we've noticed Acts 2 showing that fulfillment, that Jesus is the one to take the throne of David. Going back there to Isaiah 11:1, the root or the stem or shoot of Jesse. Certainly, Matthew chapter 1, Luke 3 shows the fulfillment of the promise in Genesis 12 and Genesis chapter 3. I want to take our Bibles and very quickly notice some things about this eternal purpose being fulfilled through Jesus Christ, that it was always planned to be in Jesus Christ, the solution for sin. It's in 1 John chapter 2, beginning in verse 1, it says, "My little children, these things write I unto you, that you sin not. And if any man sin, we have an advocate with the Father, Jesus Christ the righteous." And I stop there because I think about having an advocate. You know, I used to be in law enforcement, and there was times that I saw people come into court and they were to represent themselves, and they were so lost. They had no hope. They didn't know what to do, and it was so sad. And there were times that I saw an attorney go up to them and say, "Look, would you like me to help you out?" And they would do it pro bono for them, understanding they needed an advocate. We have an advocate for us. And that advocate is Jesus Christ. Now, that advocate isn't there to argue the Father. Instead, he's there to take care of our sin for us, to pay the price. That's what he says in verse 2. Keep reading with me. He says, "And he is the propitiation for our sins, and not for ours only, but also for the sins of the whole world." Now, propitiation, I know that's a big word. I remember back when I was in school, the director of the school then made us learn how to say that, propitiation. It's a big word that just simply means he's the price paid. Isn't it an amazing thing that God's eternal purpose was that he knew that man would sin? And so he became flesh, John chapter 1 through 5 and verse 14, so that he could pay the price for the debt that we owe. Oh, God's eternal purpose is an amazing thing, and it is through Jesus Christ. But let's notice one more thing going back to chapter 3 of 1 John. Remember, it was here that we talked about what sin is in verse 4. It says, whosoever committeth sin transgresseth also the law, for sin is transgression of the law. And you know that he was manifested, and manifested just means he was made known that to take away our sins, and in him is no sin. Whosoever abideth in him sinneth not. Whosoever sinneth hath not seen him, neither knoweth him. Isn't that a great thing? He was made known so that he can take away our sin. Last week, when we talked about the problem of sin from Genesis 3 all the way through the book of Revelation, and we talked about how sin continues to exist in this world today, Romans chapter 1 and Galatians chapter 5, that we have a Savior, Jesus Christ, that can take away our sins. Let's back up to 1 John chapter 3 and verse 1, though. It says, behold, what manner of love the Father hath bestowed upon us, that we should be called the sons of God. Therefore the world knoweth us not, because it knew him not. Beloved, now are we the sons of God, and it doth not yet appear what we shall be. Isn't it amazing that how we were in sin, we were lost, we were separated from God, but because of Jesus paying the price for our sins, to take our sins away, that we are adopted, according to Ephesians chapter 1, to God through Jesus, that we can be called the sons of God. God's eternal purpose is a magnificent thing, and I'm thankful for the Bible that tells us about it.
1: The Northwest Florida School of Biblical Studies has been training leaders for the church since 1987. The school has a full-time resident program in which a man comes for 2 years and studies every single book of the Bible, along with related subjects. Students also learn servitude, leadership development, and current technology. Not only is their resident program tuition free, but housing is also provided for free to single students. Learn more about this at nwfsbs.org.
0: Now, there's a lot of passages that we could have noticed and we haven't. Remember what the overall purpose is. We started it several weeks ago, and if you didn't see those episodes, I really encourage you, go to YouTube, watch those, and even if you've watched them, go back now that we've kind of finished this series and see if it doesn't connect a little bit better. We have this mystery that is to man that God kind of hid. He revealed it only little parts at a time as he was carrying out this great purpose, his eternal purpose, so that we can have a relationship with him. Because after all, God is not willing that any should perish, but that all should come to repentance. He's revealed this to us in his Bible, divided into two parts, the old and the new. But both of those parts, every book, every verse is working together to show us this mystery. Now, this mystery, this eternal purpose, this plan, it exists because there's a problem of sin. It started in the Garden of Eden and it continues today, and even to the point that all have sinned and come short of the glory of God, and so it exists in your life. The question is, have you become a part of the family of God that has found the solution to this problem of sin? Remember the passage we noticed in 1 John chapter 2, verse 1, that we can be called the sons of God. Everybody's not the son of God. The sons of God can actually be found going back to Genesis. And the idea that's found there, I think it's around chapter 4, chapter 5, and that the sons of God began to marry the daughters of men. It's right there in the beginning and part of the book of Genesis. And that just represents those that followed God versus those that followed the world. Now, there's two categories. Jesus taught this. He says, you can't serve two masters. You're going to have to choose which one you want to serve. You can't serve both God and man. So, you know, the question is, where are you? Are you in Jesus Christ? Has he paid the price for your sins? Can you call yourself a son of God today? If not, I want to encourage you to look to God's word in order to do so. Now, you're not going to find the sinner's prayer in the Bible to say some little prayer and then all of a sudden you're going to be saved. But you need to have faith produced by the word of God. You need to be willing to repent of your sins, Luke 13:3, faith, Hebrews 11:6, confess Jesus, Romans 10, and be baptized, Galatians 3:26-28.
1: 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Or if you would prefer to write a letter, you can write us at Have a Bible Question in care of the Church of Christ at Milestone, 4051 Stefani Road, Cantonment, Florida, 32533.

At the 11th of Leviticus, God required of the ancient people Israel to be holy as he was holy. The requirement was repeated at 1 Peter 1. When we have answered the call to holiness, we have separated ourselves from the carnal world and become reserved unto God for God's purposes. Those who have done so have become sanctified and are known as saints. Holy, saint, and sanctified are all forms of the same word. We are taught at the 12th of Hebrews that no man will see the Lord without holiness, and that diligence is required so that one fail not of the grace of God. Perhaps two important things are being taught to us here. First of all, though a man is saved by divine grace, he is still called unto holiness. Secondly, it is with diligence that he develop and maintain the holiness to which he is called, lest he fail to receive God's grace. It is by diligence in holiness and by the grace of God that a man may one day dwell with his Maker.

0: It quickly runs off the impermeable rock and marl surface and down to the Dead Sea. The erosion that has occurred from the rapid runoff of the rain has left behind rounded, barren hills with dramatic scarps and deep canyons and cliffs. While little vegetation exists, the wilderness
1: have to be baptized?
2: Is drinking really wrong?
3: Well, that's your interpretation.
4: Where do I come from?
1: Do we really have to have authority for what we do?
5: Where is God when I need him?

0: Hello, friends, and welcome again to the Shield of Faith. My name is Wes Garland, and I am the preacher of the Northwest Church of Christ in Clay County, Tennessee. And alongside with us, as always, we have Scott Gant.
1: Hey, Wes.
0: He is the preacher of the Philippi Church of Christ in Tompkinsville, Kentucky. And we also have with us, as always, Eric Pitcock.
2: Hey, Wes.
0: He is the preacher of the Gamaliel Church of Christ in Gamaliel, Kentucky. And friends, we hope and pray that for the next 30 minutes, you'll take your Bible, paper, and pen and study with us on the subject which is at hand.
2: Yes, sir.
0: Because we are going to talk about something that's very precious to us because the Bible talks a whole lot about it. We're going to be talking about the subject of spiritual growth. Now, we all have to understand that just because, if you're a member of the church, that you are a member of a certain congregation that basically as a whole, it's faithful, but you yourself have your own responsibilities. Mm-hmm. And we have to understand that, don't we, guys?
1: That's right.
0: We have to do, even though we might be part of a faithful congregation, does not give us the excuse of saying, well, I can then slack off on certain things for myself.
1: Right.
0: Because spiritual growth is an individual thing.
1: Absolutely.
2: That's right. It's something that we want to see. You know, it's something that we want to see congregationally.
0: Mm-hmm.
2: We want to see them grow spiritually.
0: Right.
2: But it's also something individually that has to be accomplished as well.
0: That's right.
2: And,
0: that's right.
2: You know, everybody has within themselves the responsibility to, if they are a New Testament Christian, to put forth the diligent effort to try to grow as a Christian.
0: That's right.
2: You know, we see this all the time. How sad is it, Scott, that we see, you know, people that, you know, they've been a Christian for 15, 20, 25, 30 years. They're about to check out of this earth.
1: That's right.
2: They're about to
1: That's
2: get
1: right.
2: in the grave.
1: That's right.
2: And they couldn't tell you how to become a Christian. They couldn't tell you what to do to become a Christian.
1: That's right.
2: They couldn't tell you how.
0: Where have they been all this time?
2: They couldn't tell you how to live faithful. They couldn't tell you, you know, they know there's an Old Testament and a New Testament, and that's about it. You know, their biblical knowledge is lacking.
0: Right.
2: And how sad that is, that we see people that have wasted away so many years. You know, I heard somebody say one time, and I think the words are so true, and that is, you and I have an opportunity in this life, a short amount of time, to do all that we can for the Lord.
0: That's Amen. Right.
2: And we need to do everything that we can for the Lord while we can, because every person that's listening to me and us three here today, there's going to come a time when we won't be able to do it.
1: That's right.
0: That's right.
2: And there are people that we have seen that I know that they've lived almost all of their life, and now they're up in their older age. They're getting more feeble.
1: That's right.
2: And now they can't do the work of the Lord that they could have done.
1: Right. Absolutely.
2: But they did not do
1: when
2: they were younger.
1: Right.
2: And so,
1: you know, Eric, as you said, that's got to be really hard on someone's conscience when they have lived, say they've been in the church for 50 years, 40 years, 30 years, however long, you know, and you said, as you said, they're about to check out. And as they look back on many of the years that they were able to do things, as they're able to visit, as they were able to study their Bible, maybe their eyesight's bad, maybe their thinking is not as sharp as it once was, and they didn't exercise themselves to godliness, and they didn't meditate upon the Word of God day and night like they were supposed to, and all these things that they neglected, how hard would that be to live with the decision that you made throughout time, not being a good steward of the time that the Lord allotted you to study His Word, to worship Him, to... You know,
2: I mean,
1: hide His Word in your heart that you might not sin against Him, and you've wasted those years.
2: Yeah.
1: That's a sad thing. And if we're not growing,
2: back, they're gone.
1: That's right. You can't get them back.
2: Those time that you have with your children, then when they're born, and you have.

0: the opportunity to teach them godly principles, to take them to church, to teach them about moral principles, about teach them about Jesus and Peter and Paul and the people in the Old Testament, the great characters of the Bible. You have that avenue, that opportunity that's there, mm-hmm. that point in time. But then it passes away and it's gone. You can't take it back.
1: Right.
0: And we
1: see that. That's the sad thing about it. We see it on a daily basis. Mm-hmm. On every time we turn around, we talk to people and trying to evaluate them, where they are spiritually. And you look at them, you think, you've been a member of the Lord's church. You've been a Christian for all these years. Mm-hmm. And this is all you have. All the knowledge of the Word of God you have.
0: And then looking back, they have children that's unfaithful. Their children have married people out of the church, and that's caused the problems. And just a whole host of other issues that come along with it. They're, the remorse of maybe of living those years and not growing spiritually, right. that they have to deal with. And we understand that the Lord can forgive us of those things,
1: right.
0: and that that just because a person has wasted those years that they're destined to hell.
1: Right. We're not saying that.
0: But it is a sad case.
1: Work while it's day.
0: That's right.
1: Because night cometh when no man can
0: That's
1: work.
0: Right.
1: You know, if we had a child that had a growth problem,
0: yeah.
1: that wasn't growing, wasn't developing correctly, we would do all that we could
0: Absolutely
1: to make
0: right.
1: sure
0: Absolutely
1: that child right. had every opportunity to grow, had the best medicine, had the best doctors that we could. We would see the importance of that.
0: Mm-hmm.
1: But when it comes to spiritual growth, sometimes we dismiss that and think, well, we'll be okay. We'll be okay. Mm-hmm. But if we're not growing spiritually, what
0: That's
1: are
0: right.
1: we doing?
0: We're
1: dying.
0: What's going on in
1: yeah.
0: somebody's life? What is occurring as somebody becomes a New Testament Christian? What are things that's going to be going on that's going to help you develop?
1: Right.
0: And then, we look at as we reflect even upon our own selves, mm-hmm. what has taken place in the past that where we have not grown spiritually
1: right.
0: like we should.
1: That's like we've talked about
2: we're
1: several
2: innocent
1: times.
2: Out of all this.
0: That's
2: at all.
0: Right.
1: That's right. Absolutely.
0: Broken.
1: We have to examine ourselves, according to 2 Corinthians 13 and verse 5,
0: uh-huh.
1: that we've got to examine ourselves where we're in the faith.
0: That's right.
1: This is not just
2: That's an individual.
1: This
2: thing.
1: Is not just a lesson for other people. It's a lesson
0: right.
1: that we have to
0: That's
1: imbibe
0: right.
1: internally, and we have to examine ourselves whether we're in the faith. We have to try ourselves or prove ourselves whether Christ is in us.
0: That's right.
1: At least
0: yeah.
1: we'd be a castaway.
0: In Hebrews chapter 5, in verse number 12, it says, "For though by this time you ought to be teachers,
1: right.
2: That's right.
0: you need someone to teach you again the first principles of the oracles of God." I, in my preaching, in my teaching, I try to do things that are where people can understand them.
1: Right. Mm-hmm.
0: I'm trying to preach things that they can understand. I think that's my responsibility.
1: That's right.
0: And I think it's important for us to go over these first principle things. But, I've been in meetings or I've been at different places and I do a first principle lesson over what a person needs to do to become a Christian. And I've had people come tell me, it's been a long time since I have heard about those things.
1: Mm-hmm.
0: And
2: it's sad, ain't it?
0: Yeah. And I understand that, and then we wonder why they have not developed, because they it's been years since they've heard some of these things.
1: Mm-hmm.
0: They probably haven't put forth the effort that they should have.
1: Right.
0: And the Hebrew writer says, you ought to be teachers.
1: Right.
0: But instead, you have need of the first principles. You have need of milk and not solid food. It's going back to he's talking about the health of an individual. Mm-hmm. If our children was unhealthy,
1: right.
0: Well, if a person, we think of healthy food. We mm-hmm. want to eat things that are healthy.
1: Right.
0: And we see that in the physical realm. And there are things that are good for us.
1: Mm-hmm.
0: Well, the Bible is good for us.
1: That's right.
0: Spiritual
1: that's
0: growth right. is good for us. It's, we need it. We got to have it. There's
1: a
0: time.
1: That's one of the analogies of the Word of God.
0: That's right.
1: It's meat. It's food.
0: Mm-hmm.
1: And so we need to imbibe as much Bible
2: right.
1: in our lives on a daily basis.
0: We need
1: to
0: hunger and thirst for righteousness.
2: We need to understand this.
1: Righteousness. This is the water of life.
0: That's right.
2: We need
0: all
2: to all understand this. The congregations itself is made up by individuals.
0: Yeah.
1: Absolutely.
2: And the only way, if you really want to have a strong congregation, is that every member grows together.
0: Yeah.
1: Right.
2: And
1: right.
2: that's the reason why we have, let's say, Sunday night. Mm-hmm. That's why we have Wednesday night studies, right. Because we're all wanting to grow together. I mean, it's something. That's the whole purpose
0: of it. That's why we have Bible studies. That's why we have gospel meetings. We'll have lectureships.
2: Exactly right.
0: That's why we have produced books and literature and CDs and tracts, and you know, the effort that's put forth to be able to do these things is for the congregation's benefit, the other people's benefits as well. And
2: when people don't show up, that shows the heart condition that you just don't want to.
0: That's right.
2: Grow.
0: We think of the food we eat. We want to eat the right kind of food. We need to have the right kind of food spiritually. We think
2: Absolutely.
0: Of exercise. You know, a person's got, you know, the importance of exercise in a person's life. It benefits them greatly. Mm-hmm. We need to exercise our minds on spiritual things.
2: We can understand in the physical sense, and I'm glad that you all made that analogy of, well, if your child wasn't growing properly or mm-hmm. had some type of dysfunctions or whatever it might be, that you would do anything possible to help that individual.
0: That's right. We would.
2: Well, if Absolutely. We were to see the physical side of our spiritual side mm-hmm. in the congregation, it would be a sad thing. Mm-hmm. Because a lot of congregations would be just skeletons. Mm-hmm. Mm-hmm. And that's a sad thing. But just think about it this way. I really do believe that if we could actually see how important the certain things are in the physical side, you can still parallel that to the spiritual side. Because, I mean, you already said, hungering and thirsting after righteousness. Matthew mm-hmm. chapter 5 and verse 6. I'm glad he used that in that terminology. Mm-hmm. Because we have to eat and we have to drink for life to be sustained.
0: That's right.
2: In the physical life.
0: You drink every day.
2: Exactly. Right.
0: You eat every day.
2: If you don't eat and if you don't drink, what are you going to do in the physical
0: life?
2: You're
0: going to starve to death.
2: You're going to starve to death, or you're going to thirst to death.
0: And we don't want anybody.
2: And we don't want that.
0: We don't want anybody to starve to death spiritually.
2: Exactly.
3: That's one reason we have this program.
0: That's one reason
3: we strive to teach and preach the truth, the whole counsel of God.
2: That's right.
3: And that's why we try to motivate, try to make people apply or help mm-hmm. people to understand how to apply the
2: that's
3: lessons
2: right.
3: that
2: that's
3: we
2: right.
3: do. You know,
2: that's
3: the
2: right.
3: Bible teaches us plainly to study or to give diligence, to mm-hmm. study, to show present thyself approved unto God, a workman that needeth not be ashamed, handling aright the word of mm-hmm. truth. Okay, let's look at this verse in the negative.
0: Mm-hmm.
3: If you don't study,
0: then
3: you're not going to
2: be
3: approved unto God.
0: That's right.
3: We have to study the word of God to be approved mm-hmm. of
0: that's
3: God.
0: Right.
3: If you don't study it, the reverse of it is you're not going to be approved of God, and you're definitely not going to be able to be a workman.
0: That's right.
2: That's right.
3: And you're
2: right.
3: going to be ashamed. It said that you need not to be ashamed.
0: Mm-hmm.
3: So let's reverse this passage. If you don't study, you're not approved unto God. You're not going to be a workman. You're going to be ashamed. And you're not going to be able to handle the word of truth aright.
2: Mm-hmm. If we're not studying, we should be ashamed.
3: Is that not a proper mm-hmm. application to that scripture?
0: Right. Mm-hmm.
2: That's it.
3: In the negative side
2: that's
3: of
2: it.
3: It?
0: Right.
3: So we understand that. You know, we're to sanctify the Lord God in our heart. Always being
0: That's
3: ready
0: right.
3: to give an answer or a defense to everyone that asks us a reason of the hope that's in us with meekness and fear.
2: That's
3: now,
2: right.
3: are we equipped? Are we equipping ourselves to be able to study the Word of God and to meditate thereon, to be able to sanctify the Lord God in our heart,
0: mm-hmm.
3: being ready to give a defense for every question that's asked of us? We need to be. We need to be growing toward that by study and meditation
2: right.
3: upon the Word
2: Second
3: of God.
2: 2 Peter chapter 1 and verse 3, he mm-hmm. says that he has given us all things that pertain unto life and godliness.
3: Mm-hmm.
2: Now it's our responsibility to read
3: do,
2: that and apply that
3: yes,
2: to our
3: what
2: lives.
3: What we do with all these things that pertain to life and godliness.
2: I mean, just imagine standing on the Day of Judgment and having the Lord look at us and ask us the question, why have you not grown? What are you going to say?
3: Right.
0: Yeah.
2: I mean, what are you going to say?
0: That's right.
2: He's going to ask the question.
0: We grow.
2: We're going to have to face it.
0: We grow in our knowledge of our jobs.
2: Exactly.
0: We grow in our knowledge of sports and secular activities. We grow in that kind of knowledge.
2: Mm-hmm.
0: We grow in those things. We try to advance ourselves in our jobs. We try to promote ourselves in our jobs. We try to grow in those types of areas.
2: Right.
0: We
2: mm-hmm.
0: also ought to be interested in growing from a spiritual standpoint. And
2: because the spiritual side is what is going to be forever
0: right.
2: and eternal.
3: Well, we hear people say that. You know, we hear people say, well, you ask somebody, what's the most important, the physical knowledge that you gain or the spiritual knowledge? Most people would give lip service to the spiritual things.
0: Yeah.
3: But if you had a job and you applied how much you studied the Bible to how much you learned on your job, how long would you keep that job?
0: Right.
3: If you had a job that involved you to study, to understand how to work equipment, how to do this, drive this, or certain things, just whatever you had to do, you had to progress in that job to keep that job. Now, it's the same thing spiritually.
0: Yeah.
3: They would do that to keep that job. It's the same thing spiritually. Are we studying? Are we growing, as 2 Peter 3 and verse 18, growing in the grace and the knowledge of our Lord and Savior Jesus Christ?
0: What if you attended the service like you, or what if you attended your job like you attend with the Lord's people?
3: That's right. That's right.
0: You know, what if you
3: don't want to be fired from the Lord.
0: That's right.
3: You know, and if we're not careful, if we're not growing, we might.
0: Yeah.
2: Well, just think about it paralleled this way. Okay, so we understand that a person has to study.
0: Mm-hmm.
2: I mean, that the Bible explicitly states that. But now we need to address those who actually know what the Bible says. That ain't sufficient in itself.
3: Right.
2: You've got to be exercising, like what we were talking about before. I mean,
3: that's
2: the physical sense.
3: You know,
2: a person, whenever a person does not exercise, the doctor's going to tell them what? You're unhealthy, you're obese, you need to exercise.
3: Yeah.
2: So exercise is necessary for an individual.
0: There is the knowledge plus the application and implementation of that.
2: That is it. So we've got to basically just do the work.
0: Putting those things into practice, being diligent, being fervent.
3: I could be a brain surgeon, but never practice or apply in brain surgery, never do one brain surgery.
0: Yeah.
2: Mm-hmm.
3: And that wouldn't do me a bit of good.
2: That's right.
3: I could be a rocket scientist, but never work on a rocket.
0: Right.
3: And it wouldn't do me any good.
0: Right.
3: I could be an airplane pilot, never pilot a plane, and it wouldn't do me any good.
0: Mm-hmm.
3: I can know what the Word of God says, but never put it to use and never practice it, and it will not do me any good.
2: I love what Peter says here in 2 Peter chapter 1, starting in verse 2. He starts here with the knowledge. But then he starts adding things in with it.
3: Mm-hmm.
2: He says, grace and peace be multiplied to you in the knowledge of God and of Jesus our Lord. As his divine power has given to us all things that pertain to life and godliness through the knowledge of him who called us by glory and virtue, by which have been given to us exceedingly great and precious promises, that through these you may be partakers of the divine nature, having escaped the corruption that is in the world through lust. Talk about you have come out of the world through the sin of it, right?
3: Mm-hmm.
2: They're obeying the gospel. He says, but, this is the big word here, but, giving also this very reason, giving all diligence.
3: That's right.
2: Notice this, you are putting all of your effort into adding these things to your life. He says, we must add these things
3: an
2: to our spiritual lives.
0: That's right.
2: That's an earnest effort. Add to your faith, your belief, your knowledge, virtue.
0: And you're adding it.
2: Exactly. Add to your faith.
0: That's growing.
3: We've got
0: some spiritual
3: mathematics here.
0: That's right.
3: We've got to add these things up.
0: That's right.
2: It says, add to your faith virtue, and to virtue knowledge, to knowledge temperance, and to temperance patience, and patience godliness, and to godliness brotherly kindness, and the brotherly kindness love.
0: Mm-hmm.
3: That's right.
2: And then he automatically goes in here, if these things be yours, and notice this, abound.
0: That's right.
3: That means grow. That means multiply.
2: You are
3: actually
2: constantly
3: that means
2: growing.
3: Multiply. You've got
2: That's
3: to
2: it.
3: Add it up, and then you've got to multiply
2: multiplying
3: it.
2: That's it.
3: And so,
2: but notice what he says here. He says, because of this, he says, you'll neither be barren nor unfruitful in the knowledge.
0: That's right.
2: It's applying what you have read. James 1 and verse 22. He there says to be doers of the word, not hearers only.
0: Mm-hmm.
2: Because whenever you do, you deceive yourself.
0: That's right.
3: That's right.
0: You know, we see from the scripture that we'll be known by our fruit.
2: That's it.
0: And you know, how can a person be faithful to the Lord if they have no fruit?
3: That's right.
2: Like
0: Jesus said that tree which bears no fruit will be cut down. And thrown into the fire.
3: That's right.
2: That's it.
3: That's right.
2: That's it. We are in the growing business, ain't we?
3: Mm-hmm. You know, it tells us there in the 25th chapter of Matthew, and it talks about those people. It doesn't list a big bunch of things that they didn't do.
0: Mm-hmm.
3: It just says that they didn't do anything.
0: That's right.
3: We can have the knowledge. We can know this Bible. We could quote it. We can quote it, but we don't practice it.
0: Uh-huh.
3: And if we don't practice it, we're not going to be any better off mm-hmm. than the person that didn't know it.
0: You know, Jesus gave the parable of the four different kinds of soil.
3: Uh-huh.
0: And he illustrates for us those different kinds of plants that
3: That's
0: were
3: right.
0: put. You know, the seed was put there.
3: Mm-hmm.
0: And then some of them grew.
2: Mm-hmm.
0: But some of them were choked out. And we understand that there was only one good kind of soil.
3: That's
0: there was
3: right.
0: only that soil which was able to produce fruit and
3: That's
0: to
3: right.
0: be able to produce and cultivate someone who was living right and doing right.
3: That's right.
0: And so, you know, each one of those plants had responsibility to grow.
3: That's
0: each
3: right.
0: one of those plants, you know, they had responsibility to produce fruit, or else there was no value.
3: That's right.
0: Mm-hmm. It wasn't any value to the person that put that seed in the ground for it to spring up, only to dry away and mm-hmm. wither away in the hot, weathering
2: hot sun.
0: It
2: right.
0: wouldn't have done that person any good for him to have put the seed in the ground, only for it to have been choked out by the cares of the world.
2: That's right.
0: But when the seed was planted, and it was put in good soil, and it was able to produce something that could grow and be beneficial because it produced fruit.
3: That's right.
2: That's right.
0: And that's what we have to be.
3: That's right.
0: You know, Jesus talked about that mustard seed that was able
3: right.
0: to be put into the ground,
3: mm-hmm.
0: and that mustard seed, look what it was able to do. It was just a small seed,
3: mm-hmm.
0: but look at what it was able to produce.
3: That's right.
0: You know, we think of individuals, they may look down upon themselves, they may think, well, I'm just, you know, I don't have that much knowledge. I see people sometimes, they're down on themselves.
3: Right.
0: And we don't need to be that way.
3: No.
0: We need to be encouraging people.
3: That's right.
0: We don't need to be, you know, trying to kick people and trying to bring them down. But we need to encourage people,
3: right.
0: motivate them, tell them that you can grow. You can understand what the Bible teaches.
3: Yes.
0: You may need a teacher. You can know what the Scripture says. You can grow
3: That's right.
0: spiritually.
3: Mm-hmm. That's right.
2: That's right.
3: You know, it's amazing that it doesn't take very much
0: mm-hmm.
3: or anything. I mean, how can a person lose his life eternally, even as a Christian,
0: mm-hmm.
3: by doing nothing?
0: That's right.
2: That's it.
3: You know, if you don't apply what the Bible teaches, you know, you can have all the knowledge,
0: mm-hmm.
3: but if you're not practicing Christianity, that's what we call it. It's practicing.
0: That's right.
3: It's a
0: that's
3: working. We look
0: Ephesians
3: at faith.
0: 2:10, we're created to good works.
3: That's right. We look at Faith
0: Absolutely.
3: Hall of Fame.
0: Mm-hmm.
3: What is all those things that they're doing? That great chapter.
0: That's right.
3: Faith Hall of Fame. It says that they were doing something.
0: And person after mm-hmm. person after person, we see the great example that they had. They were people of great faith. They exercised their faith through obedience.
3: That's right.
0: They done those things which God asked them to do. We see the results that came about because of them. You know, we have the Son of God that was able to come into the world as a result of men and women in the past.
3: That's right.
0: That exercised their great faith.
3: That's right. That's
0: and
3: right.
0: now we have the opportunity.
3: You know, James has something to say about this. I was wanting to briefly stop on this point, which it shows a lot of false doctrine that's being taught today, but it also shows this principle that we're trying to get across right now today. And in the second chapter of the book of James, he's mm-hmm. talking about this faith.
0: Mm-hmm. Mm-hmm.
3: It's not just a belief. It's not just a mental assent. It's not just something that you know. It's mm-hmm. something that's got to come out of you.
0: Right. Mm-hmm.
3: It's got to be produced.
2: And makes this great example of, you know, how people say, well, I don't do this or I don't do that. This is a great example for that.
3: Absolutely. You know, you could list all the sins you don't do.
0: Mm-hmm.
3: And that's great. That's great that you don't do those. But you've got to list the things that you do for the Lord.
2: If right. you have he zero says, all the way through,
3: right.
2: you're yeah. going to have a zero in the end.
3: That's right. Mm-hmm. He says, yea, a man will say that thou hast faith in verse 18, chapter 2 and verse 18. Yea, a man will say that thou hast faith and I have works. Show me thy faith apart from thy works, and I'll show you my faith mm-hmm. by my works. Mm-hmm. That's what faith is. Thou believe that there is one God, you do as well. He's talking about those people that know the Word of God. They know about Jesus. They mm-hmm. they know the Word of God, but they're not practicing. Well, you do well. The demons right. also know and believe.
0: Mm-hmm.
3: You know, that's to those that believe in mental assent. It says, but thou knowest, O vain man, faith apart from works is barren or dead.
0: Mm-hmm. Mm-hmm.
3: You know? And he goes on. He talks about Abraham.
0: That's right.
3: He was justified by his faith, his active, working faith, obedient faith. And then he said, Abraham believed in God, and it was reckoned to him for righteousness, and he was called a friend of God. See that faith, in verse 24, see ye that faith by works a man is justified, and not by faith only. We hear a lot of people about faith only. That's just mental assent. That's non-active faith.
2: The he says for the a person in verses 20, justified.
3: Yes.
2: He says faith also accompanied by works
0: That's
2: is
0: right.
2: a man justified.
3: Right.
2: Justification, I love this definition of it, is basically justify had not sinned. If
3: That's
2: you
3: right.
2: want to be put in that type of category, you don't only have to know it. You gotta be acting it.
3: You gotta know it.
0: Brothers,
3: and, you
0: brothers and sisters in Christ have the responsibility and need to be working towards
2: That's it.
0: Growing spiritually. And for those that are listening, they need to they need to work towards having a Bible study.
3: That's right.
2: That's right.
0: If they haven't had one, they need to work towards getting people to invite people, to encourage people, to be motivators. They need to look for those talents that they have. Utilize those talents that they have for the glory of the Lord. And we all need to be working with the abilities that we have.
3: That's right.
0: And
3: That's
0: we need to be growing in the faith.
3: That's right. We don't all have the ability to do the same things. We know we have different things, and we can look at that in the parable of the talents, how they God distributed, and I understand that's money, but we're talking about also abilities. You know, we all have different abilities, and we're only going to be accounted of the abilities that we have, but we have to use the abilities we have, because we can look in that parable and see that the person that had one talent, he hid it, he didn't use it. What did he do? He did nothing.
0: Yeah.
3: And what was he called? A wicked and slothful servant.
2: Yeah. That's it.
3: And so we need to understand we have to have a working faith.
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5: Have you ever heard of what is called the Sinner's Prayer? Frequently, when discussing what a person must do to be saved from his sins, he'll be told that he needs to say a prayer and ask Jesus to come into his heart. He will be directed to pray what is called the sinner's prayer. It normally reads something like this: Dear God, I know that I'm a sinner, and I ask for your forgiveness. I believe Jesus Christ is your Son. I believe that He died for my sin and that you raised Him to life. I want to trust Him as my Savior and follow Him as my Lord from this day forward. Guide my life and help me to do your will. I pray this in the name of Jesus. Amen. Friend, would you be surprised if I told you that no such prayer is found anywhere in the Bible, and that no one in the New Testament was ever saved by saying such a prayer? Now, you might think, surely that prayer must be in there somewhere because we're told this all of the time. But in truth, it's not there. In fact, the book of Acts, which is sometimes called the book of conversions, contains many accounts of people becoming Christians and being saved from their sins. But in all of those accounts, none of them said this sinner's prayer. As a matter of fact, none of them were saved by prayer at all. Dear friend, every person who was saved in the New Testament age did it the same way. Jesus said in Mark 16:16, "He who believes and is baptized will be saved." There is no other way.

0: Welcome to a time of Bible readings and hymns with your host, David Kenny, of the Wadsworth Church of Christ on West Good Avenue in Wadsworth, Ohio.
1: Matthew chapter 5. And seeing the multitudes, he went up into a mountain, and when he was set, his disciples came unto him. And he opened his mouth and taught them, saying, Blessed are the poor in spirit, for theirs is the kingdom of heaven. Blessed are they that mourn, for they shall be comforted. Blessed are the meek, for they shall inherit the earth. Blessed are they which do hunger and thirst after righteousness, for they shall be filled. Blessed are the merciful, for they shall obtain mercy. Blessed are the pure in heart, for they shall see God. Blessed are the peacemakers, for they shall be called the children of God. Blessed are they which are persecuted for righteousness' sake, for theirs is the kingdom of heaven. Blessed are ye when men shall revile you and persecute you, and say all manner of evil against you falsely for my sake. Rejoice and be exceeding glad, for great is your reward in heaven, for so persecuted the prophets which were before you. Ye are the salt of the earth, but the salt has lost his savor. Wherewith shall it be salted? It is thenceforth good for nothing, but to be cast out, and to be trodden under foot of men. Ye are the light of the world. A city that is set on a hill cannot be hid. Neither do men light a candle, and put it under a bushel, but on a candlestick, and it giveth light unto all that are in the house. Let your light so shine before men, that they may see your good works, and glorify your Father which is in heaven. Think not that I am come to destroy the law, or the prophets. I am not come to destroy, but to fulfill. For verily I say unto you, till heaven and earth pass, one jot or one tittle shall in no wise pass from the law, till all be fulfilled. Whosoever therefore shall break one of these least commandments, and shall teach men so, he shall be called the least in the kingdom of heaven. But whosoever shall do and teach them, the same shall be called great in the kingdom of heaven. For I say unto you, that except your righteousness shall exceed the righteousness of the scribes and Pharisees, ye shall in no case enter into the kingdom of heaven. Ye have heard that it was said by them of old time, Thou shalt not kill, and whosoever shall kill shall be in danger of the judgment. But I say unto you, that whosoever is angry with his brother without a cause shall be in danger of the judgment. And whosoever shall say to his brother, Raca, shall be in danger of the council. But whosoever shall say, Thou fool, shall be in danger of hell fire. Therefore, if thou bring thy gift to the altar, and there rememberest that thy brother hath aught against thee, leave there thy gift before the altar, and go thy way. First be reconciled to thy brother, and then come and offer thy gift. Agree with thine adversary quickly, while thou art in the way with him, lest at any time the adversary deliver thee to the judge, and the judge deliver thee to the officer, and thou be cast into prison. Verily I say unto thee, thou shalt by no means come out thence, till thou hast paid the uttermost farthing. Ye have heard that it was said by them of old time, Thou shalt not commit adultery. But I say unto you, that whosoever looketh on a woman to lust after her hath committed adultery with her already in his heart. And if thy right eye offend thee, pluck it out, and cast it from thee. For it is profitable for thee that one of thy members should perish, and not that the whole body should be cast into hell. And if thy right hand offend thee, cut it off, and cast it from thee. For it is profitable for thee that one of the members should perish, and not that thy whole body should be cast into hell. It hath been said, Whosoever shall put away his wife, let him give her a writing of divorcement. But I say unto you, that whosoever shall put away his wife, saving for the cause of fornication, causeth her to commit adultery, and whoever shall marry her that is divorced committeth adultery. Again, ye have heard that it hath been said by them of old time, Thou shalt not forswear thyself, but shalt perform unto the Lord thine oaths. But I say unto you, swear not at all, neither by heaven, for it is God's throne, nor by the earth, for it is his footstool, neither by Jerusalem, for it is the city of the great king. Neither shalt thou swear by thy head, because thou canst make one hair white or black. But let your communication be yea, yea, nay, nay, for whatsoever is more than these cometh of evil. You've heard that it hath been said, An eye for an eye, and a tooth for a tooth. But I say unto you, that ye resist not evil, but whosoever shall smite thee on thy right cheek, turn to him the other also. And if any man will sue thee at the law, and take away thy coat, let him have thy cloak also. And whosoever shall compel thee to go a mile, go with him twain. Give to him that asketh thee, and from him that would borrow of thee, turn not thou away. You've heard that it hath been said, thou shalt love thy neighbor and hate thine enemy. But I say unto you, love your enemies, bless them that curse you, do good to them that hate you, and pray for them which despitefully use you and persecute you, that ye may be the children of your Father which is in heaven. For he maketh his sun to rise on the evil and on the good, and sendeth rain on the just and on the unjust. For if ye love them which love you, what reward have ye? Do not even the publicans the same? And if salute your brethren only, what do ye more than others? Do not even the publicans so? Be ye therefore perfect, even as your Father which is in heaven is perfect.

Saturn is probably the most recognizable planet in our solar system. With large, bright rings encircling it, it is the sixth planet from the Sun and the second largest gas giant, about twice as far from the Sun as its nearest neighbor, Jupiter. Saturn is an intriguing planet. With its size, its wide rings, and its diversity of moons. While all of the gas giant planets have ring systems, Saturn's is by far the most prominent. Once thought to be a solid structure, the rings of Saturn are actually composed of billions of small objects. The size of the particles varies greatly, from tiny clumps of ice to boulders larger than an automobile. Since the rings are a collection of individual objects, each particle, clump, or boulder is following its own gravitationally bound orbit around Saturn. Now, the large-scale structure of the rings we see has been divided into seven ring groups with various gaps observed between them. There are three prominent rings, A, B, and C. And there's four fainter rings, D, E, F, and G. The rings were given these letter designations in the order of their discovery. As a matter of the dark gap seen between A and B, it's named the Cassini division after its discoverer. It measures 2,920 miles wide, which is just about wide enough for the planet Mercury to orbit inside that gap. So you can see just how enormous Saturn's ring system is. Its full width extends approximately 350,000 miles across. Yet this massive collection of billions of particles spanning hundreds of thousands of miles across is so balanced by the laws of gravity that its thickness is less than half a mile. This razor-thin geometry, at least on the scale of Saturn, induces a seeming optical illusion every 15 years or so when Saturn's rings disappear. This is known as a ring plane crossing, and the ring orientation becomes edge-on so that you are looking exactly along the ring's plane. Through history, the times of Saturn's ring plane crossing from Earth's vantage point have been periods of great discovery. You see, with the beautiful and stunningly bright rings out of view, Saturn's system of moons can be probed with greater effectiveness. Prior to the era of satellite missions, numerous of Saturn's moons were found during these periods. And Saturn has lots of moons, in the neighborhood of over 60. Of these moons, Titan is the largest. And it's the second largest moon in the entire solar system, larger than the planet Mercury. Interestingly, Titan is the only known moon in our whole solar system to have a dense atmosphere. Even though it is large and has been observed for a very long time, very little was known about this moon. That is, until the Cassini satellite arrived in its orbit in 2004. It began its long mission orbiting around Saturn, and one of Cassini's primary missions was to study the moon Titan. The satellite released a separate probe named the Huygens probe, which entered into the atmosphere of Titan and descended to the surface. This probe gave astronomers a way to study the amazing features of Titan. And Titan turned out to be an extreme world, where its surface has been shaped by rivers and lakes of liquid ethane and methane. Saturn is an excellent example of the magnificent beauty and order in the cosmos. As one of the most recognizable planets in the solar system, Saturn and its ordered system of rings and moons reflects the design given by the great designer. Everything God created is meant to reflect His glory, and Saturn is no exception. As it says in Psalm 66, "Come and see the works of God."

Matthew chapter 6. Take heed that ye do not your alms before men, to be seen of them. Otherwise ye have no reward of your Father which is in heaven. Therefore when thou doest thine alms, do not sound a trumpet before thee, as the hypocrites do in the synagogues and in the streets, that they may have the glory of men. Verily I say unto you, they have their reward. But when thou doest alms, let not thy left hand know what thy right hand doeth, that thine alms may be in secret, and thy Father which seeth in secret himself shall reward thee openly. And when thou prayest, thou shalt not be as the hypocrites are, for they love to pray standing in the synagogues and in the corners of the streets, that they may be seen of men. Verily I say unto you, they have their reward. But thou, when thou prayest, enter into thy closet, and when thou hast shut thy door, pray to thy Father which is in secret, and thy Father which seeth in secret shall reward thee openly. But when ye pray, use not vain repetitions as the heathens do, for they think that they shall be heard for their much speaking. Be not ye therefore like unto them, for your Father knoweth what things ye have need of before ye ask him. After this manner therefore pray ye, Our Father which art in heaven, hallowed be thy name. Thy kingdom come, thy will be done in earth as it is in heaven. Give us this day our daily bread, and forgive us our debts as we forgive our debtors. And lead us not into temptation, but deliver us from evil. For thine is the kingdom and the power and the glory forever. Amen. For if ye forgive men their trespasses, your heavenly Father will also forgive you. But if ye forgive not men their trespasses, neither will your Father forgive your trespasses. Moreover, when ye fast, be not as the hypocrites of a sad countenance, for they disfigure their faces, that they may appear unto men to fast. Verily I say unto you, they have their reward. But thou, when thou fastest, anoint thy head, and wash thy face, that thou appear not unto men to fast, but unto thy Father which is in secret, and thy Father which seeth in secret shall reward thee openly. Lay not for yourselves treasures upon earth, where moth and rust doth corrupt, and where thieves break through and steal. But lay up for yourselves treasures in heaven, where neither moth nor rust doth corrupt, and where thieves do not break through nor steal. For where your treasure is, there will your heart be also. For the light of the body is the eye. If therefore thine eye be single, thy whole body shall be full of light. But if thine eye be evil, thy whole body shall be full of darkness. If therefore the light that is in thee be darkness, how great is that darkness? No man can serve two masters, for either he will hate the one and love the other, or else he will hold to the one and despise the other. He cannot serve God and mammon. Therefore I say unto you, take no thought for your life, what ye shall eat or what ye shall drink, nor yet for your body, what ye shall put on. Is not the life more than meat, and the body than raiment? Behold the fowls of the air, for they sow not, neither do they reap, nor gather into barns, yet your heavenly Father feedeth them. Are ye not much better than they? Which of you by taking thought can add one cubit unto his stature? And why take ye thought for raiment? Consider the lilies of the field, for they grow, they toil not, neither do they spin. And yet I say unto you, that even Solomon in all his glory was not arrayed like one of these. Wherefore, if God so clothe the grass of the field, which today is, and is tomorrow cast into the oven, shall he not much more clothe you, O ye of little faith? Therefore take no thought, saying, What shall we eat, or what shall we drink? Wherewithal shall we be clothed? For after all these things do the Gentiles seek. For your heavenly Father knoweth that ye have need of all these things. But seek ye first the kingdom of God and his righteousness, and all these things shall be added unto you. Take therefore no thought for the morrow shall take thought for the things of itself. Sufficient unto the day is the evil thereof.

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1: GBN Questions and Answers. We have this great question today. Is it wrong to judge others? Friends, would you be surprised to learn that the Bible does not say that it's wrong to judge people? Now, you might be thinking, of course it says that. Matthew chapter 7 and verse 1 says, "Judge not, that you be not judged." Yes, it does say that. But you know, the truth is, Matthew chapter 7, 1 through 5 is condemning a specific type of judging. It's not forbidding all types of judging. In fact, when a person uses Matthew chapter 7 to forbid judging, I like to reference them to John chapter 7 and verse 24, where the Bible says, "Do not judge according to appearance, but judge with righteous judgment." You see, this passage actually commands that we make judgments. It simply requires that we make righteous judgments. So, what's the point then of Matthew when he says, "Judge not, that you be not judged"? Immediately after Matthew makes that statement, he goes on to explain what type of judgments we're not to make. Now, I'm going to summarize for you the type of judgments Matthew says we're not to make. We're not to make harsh judgments, hypercritical judgments, or hypocritical judgments. Now, let's explain. First, the Bible forbids harsh judgments. Friends, when a person makes a harsh judgment, he interprets evidence in the worst possible light. He looks at a person's actions and he interprets them as poorly, as badly as possible. And yet, 1 Corinthians 13 and verse 7, the Bible says about love, "Love believes all things." The idea of that passage is that we are to interpret the actions of others with kindness, believing the best, not the worst. Now, harsh judgment is the opposite of that. It's the opposite of love. I want you to notice in Matthew 7 and verse 2 where he says, "For with what judgment you judge, you will be judged, and with what measure you use, it will be measured back to you." Friends, in light of that, I don't want my judgments to be harsh. Now, secondly, the Bible forbids hypercritical judgments. Now, I want you to notice Matthew 7 and verse 3 describes this person as one who is looking for the speck in his brother's eye. The speck. He is hypercritical. He's looking for the little thing. Now, of course, that doesn't mean that it's wrong to call sin, sin. But what it does mean is I should not be on a mission digging up dirt, looking for something in my brother. Thirdly, the Bible forbids hypocritical judgments. Matthew 7 and verse 4 says, "Or how can you say to your brother, 'Let me remove the speck from your eye, and look, a plank is in your own eye'? Hypocrite! First remove the plank from your own eye, and then you will see clearly to remove the speck from your brother's eye." Now, the point is, it's not wrong to point out or judge sin in others, but rather, I need to have my own life in order. I mean, after all, who could believe a preacher who is drunk and he's preaching against alcohol? It doesn't make any sense. Friends, the next time we say, "The Bible says judge not," let's make sure we use it the right way. The Bible does not condemn judging. In fact, the Bible commands judging. It only forbids certain types of judging that we are not to engage in. Calling sin, sin is a right thing to do.

0: It's 7:29. We live in a world that says, I am whatever I say I am. A world that says, all self is constructed, all self is chosen, I am whatever I say I am. However, this view does not work because it is baseless. And Psalm chapter 8 gives us a better way. You see, Psalm 8 teaches us that we were created, which means we're not an accident. Psalm 8 teaches us that this great, majestic Creator is constantly mindful of us. And when you combine Psalm 8 with Hebrews 2, we find that not only is God constantly mindful of us, but that Christ came to this earth so that we can have a crown of righteousness. We can have an eternal identity. Now, do we live in a holy consciousness of this every day? I'm Jimmy Holland, and thank you for watching GBN.
1: The preceding program was a production of the Fort Payne Church of Christ TV studio located in Fort Payne, Alabama.
2: Welcome back to the Authentic Christian Podcast. I'm Aaron. This is Scott. This is Tucker. And today we're going to talk about how we can deal with criticism. Okay, so we're back, and on this episode today, we're going to talk about how we can deal with criticism, whether it's from, obviously, others, although sometimes people criticize themselves. They're their biggest enemies, but we're going to talk about, you know, maybe you have somebody at work, your boss, that is very critical.

0: he's probably a super, super encouraging person. He's probably critical of her a lot. So we're going to talk about that today. So, you know, if I was to ask you guys, how do you deal with criticism? What would be the first thing that comes to your mind?
1: Well, I got to think about why it's being said, who's saying it, you know, that kind of thing. Yeah. Is there any validity to that statement at all? Is it unwarranted or is it, you know?
0: A good criticism.
1: Did I actually do that? Should I actually improve that?
0: I had a high school basketball coach who I love. He made me a much better basketball player. I won't say which one it was, but anybody that played high school basketball with me will probably know. Who used to just scream at me. you know. Why don't you take the ball up with two hands? Anyway, if he's watching, he'll know too. But he made me a better basketball player. But I would go home and I would tell my dad, I'd say, Dad, man, coach screamed at me today. Just like, I was the one he knew was like going to be respectful to him, so I think maybe I was an easy target. But he would scream at me, and I'd go home and tell Dad, Dad, coach just screamed at me today. And he would say, well, okay, take away the way he said it. What did he say? Like, remove the manner he said it. What did he say? What was it valid? And sometimes I would say, like, well, maybe. He'd say, okay, well, then forget how he said it and think about what he said and try to apply that. Now, other times I was like, no, of course it wasn't right. You know, I was probably wrong. But so you're right. Sometimes think about what's being said, and you can sometimes use that to be like to have – positive. You can take a positive out of something that's been.
1: Yeah, it was very critical. Similar for me in high school, man. Yeah. I was a band geek, but it was the same deal. Our band director, he would get out there, we'd make a mistake, he'd yell at us, sometimes he'd cuss, we'd have to drop down and do a bunch of push-ups.
0: Yeah.
1: At the end of the day, it really wasn't fun, but it made us a better band. We got a lot of good scores at competitions. Yeah. I appreciated it later in life because I understood it was from a place of discipline, so consider why it's being said.
0: You know, one thing you made there that kind of just made me think of a random thought. You said band geek. Yeah. Isn't it funny that in high school, if you were like in drama, you're an actor, or you're in the band, that people somehow, in my high school, they thought that was like not cool.
1: Yeah, that's typical.
0: But like but once you get out of high school, if you meet an adult and they're an actor or a musician, is that not like the coolest things you can do?
1: Mm-hmm. Yeah.
0: So if you're in high school and you like acting and you like music, just stick with it. Yeah, because as soon as you get out of high school, you're like super cool. They're like, you play an instrument?
1: Yeah. I can still read music. Can you still run a mile in 7 minutes?
0: I could never run a mile.
1: I don't know what's a good analogy, but you know what I'm saying? Like,
0: I could dunk.
1: You know, I guess that helps me feel better about what I did. There's some things that stuck with me. I didn't lose just because I got older.
0: And now it's like, you know, if you meet somebody that's in their 30s, it's like, what do you do? It's like, oh, I play basketball. They're like, okay, great. Everybody does. Are you in the NBA? No, who cares then? Yeah. Okay, Tucker, what about criticism? What are some of your approaches to it? Let's say someone's critical of you. You know, how would you handle it?
2: Well, you guys got yelled at a lot, and I didn't get yelled at that much. But I went on the Google, and it says, criticism, the expression of disapproval of someone or something based on perceived faults or mistakes. I think that is one thing that in life I didn't see coming, is that whatever decision you make, big or small, someone is going to have something to say. And I guess the one thing I've learned that we're going to talk about is how you respond is so important. Mm-hmm. And either you do it the right way, the wrong way, and sometimes it can get you in trouble, or it can put you in the right direction.
0: Yeah. It's funny you talk about getting used to criticism. When I was in college, I wanted to learn to play guitar. So I learned to play the guitar. And so I then started teaching lessons on YouTube. And all the lessons are gone now. So if you try to Google it, I already removed them. But it kind of got big, like my guitar lesson instruction thing. But I remember, like, at the beginning when I first started putting those videos up, somebody would comment and be like, you know, you're the worst guitar teacher ever. And I would be like, no, I'm not. You know, I can play this many songs. You know, so then you get used to it after a while. And you realize, like, you know what? Someone's going to be upset with everything you do at some point. Especially if you do anything like that you put out there before other people. So I kind of got to the point where later I would just be like, hey, thanks, man.
2: Yeah.
0: You know? So you get used to that and you realize most of it doesn't really have credibility. But if it does, you know, you talked – one thing you said too, I think is really good, about the way you respond to criticism. Hmm.
1: Proverbs 15:1.
0: Yeah, man. That's what I was thinking. Proverbs 15:1. You have it up there? I'll go get it if you want.
2: While you're flipping there, I want to say on a side note, if you're going to the comment section for encouragement, probably the wrong place to go.
0: Yeah, on YouTube especially.
2: Yeah.
0: Yeah, you've got the YouTube heroes that are just sitting at home commenting on everything. Proverbs 15:1, Scott just brought up, and it came to all of our minds, says, a soft answer turns away wrath, but a harsh word stirs up anger. Verse 2, the tongue of the wise uses knowledge rightly, but the mouth of fools pours forth foolishness. So basically, sometimes you're going to receive criticism, and there's two ways you can respond.

0: you can respond back softly, and that'll normally end things. Or you can respond back and try to win the battle, and what happens normally?
1: Yeah.
0: You just pour gasoline on the fire.
2: Yeah.
0: You know? I mean, that there's so many passages in Proverbs like that. Proverbs 29:11, I think it is. Let me flip over there. It talks about sometimes you get criticized, and you want to respond angrily. Let me make sure I get the right verse. Yeah. Proverbs 29:11, a fool vents all his feelings, but a wise man holds them back. There are some times in life when someone's going to criticize you, and you're going to want to just vent.
1: Yeah.
0: And the Bible says, a fool vents all his feelings, but a wise man holds them back. Sometimes it's better to say, I'm going to bite my tongue. I'm going to go off to my own place. I'm probably going to go pray about it and just let it go.
2: That's like my favorite verse, right? Proverbs 17:28.
0: Yeah.
2: Even a fool, when he holdeth his peace, is counted wise. When he shutteth his lips, he's esteemed as prudent.
0: Yeah. I mean, there's a, what's the saying? It's like, it's easier to be a fool. What is it? Than open your mouth and remove all doubt. It's better to be thought a fool than to open your mouth and remove all doubt. I don't think that's a I don't think it's in the Proverbs, but it's similar to that passage. Yeah, that's probably where they got it.
2: It's a modern day proverb at least, right?
0: Yeah. You'll hear a lot of these modern day wisdom sayings and you'll say, that's pretty wise. And you'll read through Proverbs and you'll be like, huh.
2: I see where that came from.
1: Well, there's moments in our life where, I mean, I've called each of y'all, like, you know, you get frustrated.
0: Yeah.
1: And there's like a righteous anger where.
0: Yeah.
1: It's okay to get angry. I mean, that is an emotion. It's just how you use it. But, I, you know, I'll call y'all and be like, guys, I need to vent.
0: Yeah.
1: And, you know, I just talk it out. And then I don't, maybe I won't respond to a certain situation in another way because I talked to my Christian brother.
0: Well, I mean, Jesus flipped over tables. I mean, he drove out people with a whip. There is a righteous anger, you know.
2: Yeah.
0: But like you said, there's a time when, you know, you get angry. The Bible says be angry and don't sin. You can be angry about something, but don't let that drive you to sin. So, you know, Tucker calling us and saying, hey, I need to vent. That's much better venting to a private Christian friend than venting publicly or on your Facebook wall, you know.
2: Yeah, absolutely.
0: You have, it's so funny. I remember this guy once, he called it relational equity. I was like, what does that mean? I thought about it. I was like, okay. He's basically saying you only have, with certain people you know, so much relational equity. Like you build in a house value, same thing in relationships.
2: I saw like the love language thing I've heard before.
0: Yeah. Yeah. Like you're putting money into the love bank or whatever.
2: Yeah.
0: And so be careful how you use that. And you can, like, I guess, waste a lot of points by these rants, you know, especially publicly, that then later you try to reach that person and they're like, yeah, I'm not going to listen to this guy. You know what he posted last week?
2: You're in debt now. Yeah.
0: Yeah, exactly. So just be careful the way you look at things publicly. So
2: one of the things you can do to try to help yourself have the right attitude is try to think about that person too.
0: Yeah.
2: Not just what they said, but where they're coming from in life, but like where they're at.
0: Yeah.
2: It might be the case that there's something going on that even if what they did was wrong, you can have some understanding as to how they got to that point and then respond in an appropriate, I guess, level of response instead of taking it to a 10 where they're at. You can try to meet them back at a 5, and you address the criticism if it's if it's negative, if it's not fair, but you don't blow up, like we said.
0: Mm-hmm. My wife's really good at that too. Like sometimes somebody will be like really just rude and like out and about. Maybe I'm going through like a drive-through, and I'm like, "Hey, how are you today?" And they're like, "I'm fine." And I'm like, "All right, well, thank you, employee of the month." And my wife will be like, "You know, like you never know what they're going through at home." I'm like, "You know what? Shame on you, Aaron." Like, you're right. You never know what someone else is going through. I remember in, I think, high school or college, I was talking. Maybe my dad was really wise, and he said something about if you could stand around a swimming pool and every person you knew threw all their, like, deepest, darkest problems into the pool and you could see them, you would be like, yeah, give me mine back. I don't want that. I don't want that, you know?
1: Yeah.
0: So sometimes we forget that other people are going through stuff, you know, probably pretty bad. Don't go by someone's Facebook page, you know? On your Facebook or Instagram or whatever, you know, you post this like beautiful photo of you just being so happy. But normally you post your highlight reel on social media. Oh, you don't post like what you're really feeling, you know?
1: Yeah. You never know what shoes people are wearing. But you said, it reminds me, I wrote down a Bible verse, 2 Corinthians chapter 1. Let's go to verse 4. We'll start in verse 3. Blessed be the God and Father of our Lord Jesus Christ, the Father of our mercies and God of all comfort, who comforts us and all our tribulation, that we may be able to comfort those who are in any trouble with the comfort with which ourselves are comforted by God. And it's like, we know we're getting taken care of by God and loved by God.
0: Yeah.
1: And even if that person deserves it, it'd be wrong to respond that way.
0: Yeah.
1: And I can love them out of a love that I don't even deserve. So I can give them the best love that I'm getting to give them the best love that I have. and responding in a good way.
0: Yeah. You want
2: long suffering.
0: Yeah. Patient, like God is, you know. When you think about Bible examples of dealing with criticism, there's one from the book of Nehemiah I wouldn't mind looking at. So if you want to flip in your Bibles, go to Nehemiah, okay? It's in the Old Testament. You got Ezra, Nehemiah. It's after Kings Chronicles. And go to Ezra chapter, I think it's chapter 4.
2: Nehemiah 4.
0: Nehemiah, sorry, why did I say that? Nehemiah 4. And so if you're wondering what the context of this is, sometimes Ezra and Nehemiah, you've got the people, you've got Adam and Eve, down to Noah, down to Abraham, down to the descendants, Abraham, Isaac, Jacob, Moses, we're fast forwarding. They come out of Egypt, they go into the promised land, the kingdom is split after Saul, David, and Solomon. You've got northern kingdom, southern kingdom. This is really like thousands of years really quickly. The northern kingdom goes into captivity in Assyria, okay? Later, in 606 BC, Nebuchadnezzar and the Babylonians, probably too much detail, come and attack Judah, the southern kingdom. They go into Babylonian captivity, okay? Then Persia takes over Babylon. 70 years later, the southern kingdom comes out of Babylon, Persia, okay? And they go back to the land. And so they're trying to rebuild this wall, okay? And so that's where Nehemiah picks up. So Nehemiah chapter 4, it so happened when Sanballat, okay, heard that we were rebuilding the wall, he was furious and indignant and mocked the Jews and spoke before his brothers and the army of Samaria and said, "What are these feeble Jews doing? Will they fortify themselves? Will they offer sacrifices? Will they complete it in a day? Will they revive the stones from the heaps of rubbish, the stones that are burned?" This is the stones that were destroyed when Nebuchadnezzar and Babylon destroyed Jerusalem. Now Tobiah, verse 3, the Ammonite was beside him and said, "Whatever they build, if even a fox goes up on it, he will break down their stone wall." A fox will break down their stone wall, right?
1: That's a cheap wall.
0: That's a cheap wall. That's right. So they're insulting these people. Look at how they responded, though. So they're criticizing them. Mm-hmm. They're trying to destroy their work, which is normally what the devil wants to do. He wants to distract Christians from our work and get us to quit working. But look at verse 6, they built the wall. Verse 9, nevertheless, this is, I think, the key. We made our prayer to God. So they prayed to God, and because of them, they set a watch against them day and night. All right? We're not going to read the whole chapter. You thought, man, Aaron's going to read us the whole chapter.
1: I like the history of Aaron Gallagher.
0: Okay.
1: It's good.
0: Okay. So they basically said they prayed to God, and then they set a watch against them on the wall, right? Mm-hmm. So they prayed to God, and they got to work, right? I think I said this in an earlier episode. I heard a quote once. Maybe it was based off this. It said, pray like everything depends on God, and work like everything depends on you. Obviously, I know it doesn't depend on me, but... Yeah. You know, whenever God said, you're going to provide food for you, obviously he expects you to work and to do it, right?
1: Yeah, give him your best.
0: Yeah, give him your best. Well, if you keep reading through chapter 4, basically they then say they're going to threaten him. They're going to attack him and kill him, verse 11 and verse 12. And then it basically says, verse 13, I positioned men on the lower parts of the wall at the openings. I set the people according to their families with their swords, spears, and their bows. And basically said, don't be afraid of them. Remember the Lord, great and awesome. Fight for your brethren, your sons, your daughters, your wives, your houses. And they basically returned, verse 15, they returned to the wall and to their work. So they say, you're going to discourage us. We're going to keep working. We'll pray to God and work. Then they say, we're going to attack you. And they say, that's fine. We have our weapons. Bring it on. But we're going to keep working, right? That's really the attitude sometimes we should have with criticism. You can go read all of Nehemiah chapter 4 if you want to get that full story. But when people criticize us, we need to, number one, I think, pray to God and keep working. Don't let it discourage you, especially if it's trying to discourage you from doing God's work. So
1: it's so easy to get discouraged, and I guess that's why it's important to know like your worth in God's eyes and to have God's word. You know, you don't have to be perfect. I'm still learning every day, but to at least know your worth. So when somebody, whether they mean it or not, says something that does hurt your feelings or, you know, maybe it comes off the wrong way, that you know what the truth says, and you can still rest at night, you know, with that hope in Jesus.
2: Yeah, well, I mean, it's like, where does your value come from?
1: Yeah,
2: does it come from other people, and then your value is whatever they appraise you to be? Mm-hmm. Or is it coming from your study of the Bible and knowing what God has appraised you to be?
1: Yeah,
2: and what you know about yourself is true as well.
0: Yeah. I mean, self-esteem, it's like, you know, let's say that there's some famous person, and they, like, and we're their three best friends, right? You'd be like... And someone else says, like, oh, you're worthless. And be like, yeah, whatever. I'm best friends with so-and-so, you know? And then you think about someone even cooler than that. I mean, the universe was spoken into existence by this, you know, being.
1: It's like, okay.
0: And he cares about you.
1: We got him on our side.
0: Yeah, it's like, who cares if the most popular person on the planet or at your high school, right? Let's say that, like, the mean girls at your high school make fun of you. And you're like, yeah, that's cool, whatever. You're, like, the head cheerleader. I have God on my side.
2: Yeah.
0: I mean, what did she create? Maybe formation or something, but God created the universe. Yeah. I mean, yeah, if you know your self-esteem, you shouldn't have to worry about that.
1: Yeah.
0: Look at Jesus. I mean, did Jesus deal with criticism when he was on earth?
1: Oh, yeah.
0: The people that should have accepted him the easiest were the ones who gave him the most problems.
1: Mm-hmm.
0: I mean,
2: yeah.
0: Luke 6:26 is a passage that comes to mind. Woe to you when all men speak well of you. Why? For so did their fathers to the false prophets. I mean, basically, if you're a Christian and you're living a right Christian life, you're going to encounter criticism.
1: Mm-hmm.
2: Yeah, you're going to get difficulty.
0: And not the constructive kind.
2: No.
0: The kind that criticizes you for being a Christian.
1: Well, it reminds me of James 1:19. And this one's hard to sink in, but I love that the Bible gives you a lot of wisdom that you're like, you can apply it to anything.
0: Yeah.
1: Let's go to James 1:19. So then, my beloved brethren, let every man be swift to hear, slow to speak, slow to wrath, for the wrath of man does not produce the righteousness of God. Like, slow to hear, slow to speak, slow to wrath.
0: Yeah.
1: Like, sometimes I put my foot in my mouth when I should have kept it on the ground. You know, just be quiet and then think about it and then act instead of just like acting to get the first emotion that comes up.
0: Yeah.
1: So I love that. I love that verse.
0: Yeah, my dad always taught me, if I had something that happened today, sleep on it before I respond. And I try to do that now, you know. Even recently, there have been some people that have, like, made false accusations. And so it's like, okay, I'm going to sleep on it, and then I'll talk to you tomorrow.
2: Yeah,
0: and you deal with it. Yeah, you get the emotion out of it as much as you can. Because emotions will cause you to literally, like, the anger, the chemical that causes anger will make you, like, crazy.
2: That's a good idea to do anyway. If you can learn to suppress that immediate reaction, there may be some valid points in the criticism.
0: Sure.
2: Proverbs 15:31, the ear that hearkeneth to the reproof of life shall abide among the wise, right? So there's something to considering what's being said in the first place. It may be invalid, it may not be right. It may just be angry or jealous or whatever, but it might have something to it.
0: Yeah.
2: They might be angry or jealous, but still say something that you need to think about.
0: Yeah.
2: So, you know, consider it, consider the reproof, dwell on it, and then address it, like you said, maybe the next day if that's what it takes.
0: Well, and I mean, if there's something, I mean, Proverbs, you notice a pattern? Proverbs.
2: Mm-hmm.
0: Proverbs is a book of practical wisdom. You know, Proverbs 27:5-6, I think it is. Open rebuke is better than love carefully concealed. Faithful are the wounds of a friend, but the kisses of an enemy are deceitful. So sometimes if you care about somebody, there is constructive criticism where, you know, if I see somebody doing something and I care about them and I know maybe others are perceiving it, I want to go to them and say, hey, man, look, you know, you're my brother. I love you. I'm trying to help you out here. Mm-hmm. And I might tell them something that they might take offense to at first. But the Bible says sometimes this open rebuke is better than love concealed. I could say I love you, but if I just keep it to myself, I don't help you out.
1: Yeah.
0: You know, so there are the rights and wrong types of criticism.
2: Yeah, sometimes it can help you, I guess, kind of the... Something comes to mind when I read it. Other people might get something else, but Proverbs 27:17, iron sharpeneth iron.
0: Yeah.
1: Yeah.
2: You know, so a man sharpeneth the countenance of his friend.
0: Yeah.
2: That can go in different ways, but, you know, sometimes criticism is the point at which we help improve one another.
0: Yeah, I mean, do you think Paul ever dealt with criticism?
2: Not sure.
0: I mean, read the epistles, you know, read 1st and 2nd Corinthians. I mean,
2: he addresses some of it.
0: Yeah.
2: There you go. How to address criticism. Read 2 Corinthians.
0: Yeah. I mean, if you don't know the context of 2 Corinthians, a lot of it he's dealing with these false teachers.
2: If you're an apostle, that's how you do it.
0: Yeah. Yeah. Sometimes the way the apostles handled situations, be careful not to say, well, this is what Paul did, this is what I should do. Yeah. Paul also was being miraculously guided and had miraculous abilities that we don't have. Sometimes
2: he had authority that ought not to have been questioned. It was different.
0: Yeah.
2: So.
0: But, you know, Paul dealt with that a lot. I mean, Paul dealt with lots of different criticism. And it was a lot of times, too, with these people who he had basically converted. Now, we know, obviously, the gospel, God is who converts people whenever we call them by the gospel, 2 Thessalonians 2:14. But there are a lot of these people that he taught, they became Christians, and then these false teachers came in and tried to start dragging them away.
2: Yeah.
0: And so he would have to deal with this criticism a lot.
2: Yeah, we should have some level of mercy when we are dealing with our critics, because we don't have the same...
0: Yeah.
2: backing or knowledge or a situation like you're saying there with Paul, James 2:13, right? For judgments without mercy to him that have showed no mercy.
0: Yeah.
2: Mercy glorieth against judgment.
0: Triumphs.
2: Right? ASV. I think maybe the King James.
0: Yeah, it's different translations. Yeah.
2: Yeah. It's pretty much the same meaning.
0: Yeah.
2: You know, there's also the idea that we've been talking about, well, what if the criticism's right? Let's try to consider it and be gentle in our responses and all that. But sometimes it's not. Sometimes it's a negative thing that's going on for a while, and that may bring into play something more like Galatians 6:1, right? There may be a situation where somebody's just fallen into this pattern of life where they're critical constantly.
0: Yeah. Hey, everybody. Thanks for listening to the Authentic Christian Podcast. This podcast is sponsored by the Gospel Broadcasting Network, or GBN for short. You can hop on the App Store, search Gospel Broadcasting Network, and you can download the app. And there's this show, many other great shows that you can watch or listen to. Start learning more about the Bible and why we're here, what our purpose is. Thanks for listening. What I'm going to say is, you know, a lot of times criticism, and really I think what we're dealing with in this episode is more negative criticism, because constructive criticism we've covered a lot already in this episode. But negative criticism, I mean, we're going to talk about this in the next episode, how to love your enemies. Mm-hmm. But just kind of a segue, you've heard that it was said, love your neighbor and hate your enemy. But I say to you, love your enemies. This is Matthew 5:43. Bless those who curse you. Do good to those who hate you. Pray for those who spitefully use you and persecute you, that you may be the sons of your Father in heaven. We're going to read the rest of that pericope of scripture, the paragraph later. Mm-hmm. But I mean, look, and then back in Matthew 5:11, blessed are you when they revile and persecute you and say all kinds of evil against you falsely. Okay. Yeah. When they say evil against you falsely, you're supposed to what? Rejoice and be exceedingly glad, for great is your reward in heaven. Why? Because they persecuted the prophets before you just like that. So whenever somebody criticizes you, speaks evil against you, and it's wrong, it's just because maybe they don't like you're a Christian, and they speak against you for that. The Bible says rejoice.
2: Yeah.
0: Because now you know what it feels like.
1: Yeah.
0: You know what Jesus felt like. You know what the prophets felt like. All those great men of God that you read about in the Old Testament. Now you know what it feels like.
2: Yeah. What I was going to say, Galatians 6:1, brethren, even if a man be overtaken in any trespass, ye who are spiritual, restore such a one in the spirit of gentleness. Mm-hmm. Look into thyself, lest thou also be tempted.
0: Yeah.
2: Criticism, we're talking about how to deal with it. But it's also true that sometimes we're tempted to be critical. So we need to have that mercy on people when they are coming after us, for whatever reason it may be. If there's an opportunity to try to restore that person, it's no different from another sin of the tongue that you might commit.
0: Yeah.
2: If they've taken it to that level and it's not constructive criticism, and it's just them backbiting.
0: Yeah.
2: Mm-hmm.
0: Yeah,
2: remember that your goal is to get as many people to heaven as you can,
0: even
2: your critic, even your enemy. Right. So
0: James talks about, too, if anyone can bridle his tongue, he's a perfect man. I mean, complete, right? Mm-hmm. That's one of the most difficult things to do. I mean, the Bible talks about how the tongue can set a whole forest ablaze. As Christians, we need to be careful the way that basically we handle our tongue. James 3:1, how great a forest a little fire kindles, and the tongue is a fire, a world of iniquity. The tongue is so set among our members that it defiles the whole body and sets on fire the course of nature, and it is set on fire by hell. I mean, that's fairly strong language. Verse 7 of James 3, every kind of beast and bird and reptile and creature of the sea is tamed and has been tamed by mankind, but no man can tame the tongue. It is an unruly evil full of deadly poison. Like, that's strong words. And we need to take that into effect and realize, look, as a Christian, you need to be careful the way you use your tongue.
2: Mm-hmm.
0: Because it's a big deal.
1: We talked about recently, like, even if someone comes at you really strongly, the way we carry ourselves, you know, we all mess up, but at the end of the day, if we know that we've handled it the right way, in love and patience, even if that person, whatever they're saying, is true or false, at least we know, like, with a good conscience to God, that, hey, we're doing the right thing.
0: Yeah.
1: And we can sleep at peace at night.
0: Yeah.
1: Even when the world's coming against you.
0: Like,
1: hey, at least I know I'm doing the right thing.
0: Yeah. James 5:9, do not grumble against one another. Okay. Next word. Brethren, so Christians, don't grumble against one another, lest you be condemned. Listen to this next part of the verse. It's James 5:9. Behold, the judge is standing at the door.
1: Ugh. Yeah.
2: Mm.
0: Basically, be careful how, you know, you're good, but be careful how you speak against other Christians, because the judge is standing at the door. I mean, if me and you were talking bad about someone and Jesus is standing right where that camera is, it'd be like, hey, shh.
1: Yeah, let's not say.
0: Let's cut that out. You know what I mean? Yeah. What were you going to say? Go ahead.
2: I was going to say Timothy got some advice dealing with certain situations in 2 Timothy chapter 2, verses 23 through 26. But foolish and ignorant questions refuse, knowing that they gender strives, and the Lord's servant must not strive, but be gentle towards all, apt to teach, forbearing, and meekness correcting them that oppose themselves. Mm-hmm. If peradventure God may give them repentance unto the knowledge of the truth, and they may recover themselves out of the snare of the devil, having been taken captive by him unto his will.
0: You know, the key there at the end? The snare of who?
2: The devil.
0: The devil.
2: Yeah.
0: Who's the one that wants us to be critical of other people?
1: Oh, yeah, the devil.
0: The devil. Mm-hmm. 1 Peter 5:8, the devil, be sober, be vigilant. The devil, right, does what? He basically walks around. Yeah. I think that word is peripateia, which means para means around, like perimeter, and pateo, walk. To me, it's like a shark circling.
1: I like it when you break down words. Huh?
0: Well, someone else broke it down. I read it. I was like, that's cool. I remember it. So basically, it says, be sober, be vigilant, because the devil, your enemy, the devil, walks around, circles, like a lion seeking whom he may devour. I mean, I think connecting that lion and circling back to, remember back in Genesis 4, when Cain and Abel, Cain sinned, and he says, basically, why is your countenance fallen? What's wrong? Like, if you do well, won't you be accepted? But if you don't, what's crouching at the door? Sin.
2: Yep.
0: Right? So think of that lion on the other side of the door waiting to get you. I go to the zoo and there's a lion on like a 6-foot glass, and I'm like, I'm glad that glass is there. Right?
1: Oh, yeah.
0: That's the devil. The devil's the one behind all of this, wanting us to be critical of others, wanting us to basically be burdened down by unjust criticism.
1: Yeah, he doesn't want to see us win. No. I mean, ultimately, Jesus is winning, but he doesn't want to see us doing this. It reminds me of 1 Peter 4:8. We can go to 7, though, but the end of the all things is at hand. Therefore, be serious and watchful in your prayers. And this is the good part. And above all things, have fervent love for one another, for love will cover a multitude of sins.
0: Yeah.
1: So, like, in that situation when the devil is really trying to get you, in whatever situation that is, like, if we choose love, I mean, ultimately, we're in the right.
0: Yeah.
1: And it could cause us from not do, or help us to not go into a direction we might not want to. Maybe you accidentally say something you wish you wouldn't have.
0: Yeah. But. Well, you're right. God wins in the end, and the devil just wants to ruin it for us. So, everybody, thank you all for tuning into this episode of the Authentic Christian Podcast. We'll see you back in the next episode. Thanks for watching.
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You're watching Light for the Way on Gospel Broadcasting Network. Thank you so very much for taking the time to study with us the Bible, the lamp unto our feet and the light unto our pathway. In the Gospel of Luke, the 10th chapter, Jesus sends the 70 out on the limited commission. And as they come back from that commission that Jesus had sent them out upon, the Bible says in verse 17, "Then the 70 returned with joy, saying, Lord, even the demons are subject to us in your name. And he said to them, I saw Satan fall like lightning from heaven. Behold, I give you the authority to trample on serpents and scorpions and over all the power of the enemy, and nothing shall by any means hurt you. Nevertheless, do not rejoice in this, that the spirits are subject to you, but rather rejoice because your names are written in heaven." That little phrase, "your names are written in heaven," is a wonderful and a beautiful thought. The Bible does indicate there is a book of life. There is a recording of the names of all the redeemed, all the righteous in heaven above. Now, you may wonder, is that a literal book? And does Jesus literally write our names in that book? Or is it a symbol of those who are saved and redeemed are recorded in that book of life, in that spiritual record of those who have obeyed and who follow Jesus Christ in this life? We all know what is involved in a record of our names in places of honor and special recognition. We might think of those who are in Who's Who or outstanding young men or young women of America. We think about political candidates that have their names on the election or on the voting. And we understand that there are times when our names are recorded in special places of recognition. But the greatest question you and I can ask of ourselves today, is my name written there? Is my name written in heaven above? I like to think of the fact that my name is recorded in the book of life, not with some pen or ink in a literal sense, but my name has been recorded up in heaven in the blood of Christ. And His blood continues to cover my life as I walk in the light and as I serve the Lord. It is possible for everyone around the world today to have their name recorded in the Lamb's book of life. That's not just a select Who's Who or outstanding young men or young women of America or some political candidate. No, it's not just a select few that can have their names written there. It's open to everybody. Now, not everybody will have their name recorded because not everyone will obey the Word of God and become a follower of Christ. And when one does not obey the Word of God and become a follower of Jesus, there is no promise of the name being recorded then in the Lamb's Book of Life. May I ask, first of all, this question? Is there anything that you and I are unwilling to do in order to have our name in the book of life? You see, there's some things that we believe that people may follow and accept that will not have their name recorded in the Lamb's book of life. For example, being a good moral person is not going to have our name recorded up in heaven. You may be a wonderful person. I do not doubt your morality, your goodness, a good husband or wife, father or mother, good citizen of this nation, but simply being a good moral person is not going to assure that your name is written in heaven. Cornelius was a good moral man. In Acts 10 and 11, we notice that this good moral man, fearing God, praying to God, giving alms, doing all the things that we would think would show his good morality, he was still told to send to Joppa and call for Peter. When Peter comes to you, he will tell you words whereby you and all of your house can be saved. So here, a good moral man by the name of Cornelius was lost.
His name was not written in heaven just by his good morality. You will not be able to have your name written in heaven above by following the doctrines and the commandments of men. The Bible says that there are those who set aside the commandments of God in order to follow the commandments of men. And Jesus said, "In vain you worship me, teaching for doctrine the commandments of men." Also, we will not have our name written in heaven above by sincerity alone. Now, we need to be sincere. We ought to be honest, and we ought to truthfully in our hearts and our relationship to God have the right sincere spirit as we seek to serve God. But sincerity by itself will not have our name written in heaven. You remember how that Saul of Tarsus was a sincere man. Even when he was persecuting Christians, he would say, "I thought within myself, I ought to put to death all of these who are following Jesus, and I really believed I was doing the right thing. I was sincere." But sincerity alone did not bring salvation to Saul of Tarsus, for on the road to Damascus, the light shone around him. The voice spoke out of heaven saying, "Saul, Saul, why do you persecute me?" "Who are you, Lord?" "I am Jesus of Nazareth, whom you persecute." "What would you have me do, Lord?" "Arise, go into the city. It'll be told you what you must do." So sincerity alone will not have our name recorded in heaven. The second thing I want to think with you about very briefly is, how can I be sure that my name is recorded above? It's a simple answer. The answer is this: our names can be written in heaven as it was in the days of the Bible when we follow those examples of conversion that we read about in the book of Acts. Those men and women who obeyed the gospel of Christ in the days of the New Testament, when they did that, their names were written in heaven. When you and I do the things that they did, we can have the assurance and the knowledge and the confidence our names are recorded in heaven. There are 8 great examples of Bible conversion that the Holy Spirit allowed Luke to record in those examples of men and women who obeyed the Word of God. What did they do then? Well, they believed that Jesus was the Son of God. They repented of their sins. They confessed what they believed in their hearts. As the eunuch said, "I believe Jesus is the Son of God." And they were baptized into Christ. Acts 2 and verse 38, the Jews were told, "Repent and be baptized, every one of you, in the name of Jesus Christ. You'll receive the remission of sins and the gift of the Holy Spirit." Saul was told, "Arise, be baptized, wash away thy sins, calling upon the name of the Lord." The eunuch went down into the water with Philip the evangelist. The Bible says Philip baptized the eunuch into Christ. And when I go back and I study and I understand all of those wonderful examples of Bible conversion, then I can be saved as those people were then, and as I am saved as they were in the days of the New Testament, my name will be recorded in heaven. Now, not only do I need to obey the gospel as they did, but I also need to be faithful. It is not enough just to begin the Christian life, just to have my name recorded in heaven, but I must also, as the Bible reminds me and encourages me to do, be faithful unto death. "I'll give you a crown of life." In Romans chapter 6, those who are baptized into Jesus' death, buried with him, are raised up to walk in newness of life. So I need to walk daily with the Lord. I need to have a faithful Christian life, serving the Lord upon this earth every day that I live. When I do those things, when I follow the examples of conversion that they did in the days of the book of Acts, and I am living a faithful Christian life, I can be sure that my name is written in heaven. The question may arise in our hearts today: well, can my name be removed?
Is it possible that once my name is written there, that my name can be removed from the book of life? There are things that are taught in the Bible that are warnings, that are admonitions to us to be faithful to God, else we lose our reward in heaven. Things that one may do in his life or her life that will cause them to lose their eternal reward in heaven would be, for example, to forsake the assembly of the saints. Hebrews chapter 10, the Bible says, forsaking not the assembling of yourselves together, as a manner of some is, but exhorting one another, and so much the more as you see the day approaching. For if we sin willfully, there remains no more sacrifice for sin, but a certain fearful looking for of judgment and fiery indignation that shall devour the adversary. The context tells us that if I or you forsake willfully the assembly of the saints, then my name can be removed from the book of life. Because I go back in the world, I go back into sin, and I turn away from my faithful worship and service unto God. You see, forsaking the assembly of the saints is not just not being in the place of worship. When Christians come together, it's also failing to partake of the Lord's Supper, as the early Christians did in Acts 20 and verse 7 upon the first day of the week. It is a refusal to sing and to pray and to give and to hear God's word being taught. Forsaking the assembly, you see, is not just not being among the people of God in worship. There are other things involved that you and I may be guilty of disobeying. When we do not faithfully assemble with those who are Christians, then we become guilty of doing the things that will cause our names to be taken out of the book of life. When I fail to grow spiritually, failing to add to my faith virtue and knowledge and temperance and godliness and patience, brotherly kindness and love, all of those wonderful Christian graces that Peter writes of in 2 Peter chapter 1, Peter says, now if you do these things, if you're growing in your Christian life, you will have the promise of an entrance into that eternal kingdom of our Lord and Savior, Jesus Christ. The little word if is important. For the word if implies I must be willing to be growing in my Christian life and service to God. And if I'm failing to grow, then my name can be taken out of the book of life. If I am living a worldly, ungodly life, if I am conforming my life to the world around me, doing the things the world is doing, then I also can have my name removed from the book of life. I must not be conformed to this world, but I must be transformed by the renewing of my mind. You see, it is possible, indeed, that you and I may have our names taken out of the book of life if we fail to continue to serve God faithfully in this life. I'm not perfect. I'm not sinless. The blood of Christ cleanses me of all of my sins, and it gives me the assurance to say, my name is in the book of life, and my name recorded, written there, on the page bright and fair. We ask ourselves, is my name written in heaven? We can know it. We can have the assurance that we will submit our hearts and our lives under the will of God. Thank you for watching. Have a wonderful day.

0: Hi, welcome to Digging Deep with Dan. For over a week, beginning July 10th, 1925, a trial was held in Dayton, Tennessee, which on the surface was to determine whether John Thomas Scopes, a 24-year-old gym teacher, football coach, substituting in a biology class, had taught evolution in the local public school. It was a trial effectively staged by the American Civil Liberties Union in order to bring to public attention evolution as a progressive alternative to religious fundamentalism. The ACLU had placed ads in Tennessee newspapers seeking anyone who would be willing to challenge the newly enacted Butler Act, which forbade the teaching of evolution in Tennessee public schools. The events in the Ray County Courthouse, which had room for a few hundred, but uncomfortably accommodated 1,000 as the trial opened, were just part of the excitement in Dayton during the trial. Multitudes of spectators, including two chimpanzees and a small person held as the missing link, and media stormed into town as the trial was the first ever broadcast on the radio, and as it became news even in Europe. It was better than the circus, wrote H.L. Mencken, who saw evangelical Christianity as a growing concern. He was one of the great movers, if you will, of this trial's becoming the national phenomenon and really international one that it was. This trial was overseen by Judge John Ralston, and it pitted a politician who had not practiced law in 30 years, who was a skilled orator, but was not a scientist and not a Bible scholar, William Jennings Bryan, against a man who was known as the great agnostic, Clarence Darrow, who had a reputation for defending the seemingly indefensible. In fact, according to many lists, he participated in two of the trials of the 20th century, two of the top trials of that century. On the seventh day, the trial, which was an open and shut case due to Scopes' unquestioned violation of the law, became an attack by the defense upon William Jennings Bryan's knowledge of science and understanding of Scripture. We'll return to that thought in just a minute, but let's think about what this trial was on the surface and what it was intended to be. On the surface, the trial should simply have been, did Scopes teach evolution in the classroom? On the surface, that would be an easy enough subject to debate and an easy enough a ground upon which to give a verdict. Perhaps have a few of the students who had heard him teach evolution take the stand. Did your teacher teach evolution in the classroom? He did. Did your teacher teach evolution in the classroom? He did. Case closed. Fine is $100. Don't do it again. We're dismissed. Remember that this was a circus. Remember that this was a show. This was something which was set up in order to bring to light the progressive theory of evolution, in order to attack the idea of the Butler Act, that evolution should not be taught in the classroom, and ultimately to attack Scripture itself. Unwittingly, William Jennings Bryan had stepped into an arena that he wasn't prepared for, though he thought he was. We mentioned he was a skilled orator. In fact, he had run for president a number of times. I want to say four times, had not been successful, but had made a good run at it. one of the most important speeches during his day. It was one that he had made on the cross of gold with regard to the United States monetary system, the United States economy being based on the gold standard, arguing against that. This was a very brilliant man, but he was neither a scientist nor a theologian. He read his Bible, he studied his Bible, but he wasn't prepared for the questions that were going to be asked on this seventh day. Going back to the seventh day of this trial, he was questioned on Bible miracles. He was questioned on things like Jonah being swallowed by the whale, although we'll see that Clarence Darrow sort of turned the phrase a bit when he began that line of questioning. Question regarding things like the sun's standing still in Joshua's day and the date of the flood. Chronology in general, including the ignorance that Brian had of the population of Egypt in the 1500s BC and China in the 3000s BC. He was questioned concerning where Cain got his wife and so forth. Sadly, not understanding the error's implication, we're going to see in a few moments that Brian even conceded that he thought the days of Genesis could have been long periods of time. They're those days of creation in Genesis 1. But nonetheless, Brian, who otherwise argued for a literal reading of Genesis, made it known that he felt that the only purpose Mr. Darrow had was to slur at the Bible. I want us to go to the transcript of the trial itself and read a few things which we find from day 7 to get an idea of what William Jennings Bryan was up against. We're going to see that when we move further in our study, that William Jennings Bryan is physiologically very weak. Between his age, the heat, and now the pressure which was being placed upon him by Clarence Darrow, William Jennings Bryan certainly was not able to give the defense that he would like to have given. But let's consider some of the things which took place on that seventh day. I'm reading a transcript which is in Grebstein's book, Monkey Trial. On day 7, a little while into the day, Darrow asked Brian concerning his study of the Bible, "Then you've made a general study of it?" To which Brian answered, "Yes, I have. I've studied the Bible for about 50 years or sometime more than that, but of course I've studied it more as I've become older than when I was but a boy." Now, we could pause there for just a moment, and we could think about the type of instruction that one who has studied the Bible for 50 years may have received. Certainly this one would know much about the life of Christ, would be able to recount the events of the missionary journeys of Paul, the main events especially, would be able to look back to the Old Testament and give a history of God's people from the time of Abraham through his sons as they ultimately went down into Egypt, as they came back out of Egypt, as they wandered in the wilderness, moved into the land of Canaan and so forth, and then could probably recount the period of the judges and could talk about the days when God's people said, "We want a king like the nations around us." But I don't know that Manny would have really focused in great detail upon some of the miracles and thinking, how am I going to deal with this when this miracle is attacked? You see, there's a difference between studying the Bible, knowing the Bible, knowing what it says, and studying it to defend it against the agnostic, studying to defend it against the Bible critic. That takes extra study. It certainly could be accomplished during that 50 years, but it's not something one's going to get merely in a daily Bible reading or in a typical Bible class situation. Darrow pressed, "Do you claim that everything in the Bible should be literally interpreted?" To which Brian said, "I believe everything in the Bible should be accepted as it is given there. Some of the Bible is given illustratively. For instance, you're the salt of the earth. I would not insist that man was actually salt or that he had flesh of salt, but it's used in the sense of salt as saving God's people." What he's saying there is figurative language in the Bible. And that's when Darrow asked this, "But when you read that Jonah swallowed the whale, or that the whale swallowed Jonah, excuse me, please, how do you literally interpret that?" Well, the next little while was a back and forth upon whether the whale that swallowed Jonah was a whale or just a great fish. Those who appreciate Scripture, appreciate the power of God, understand that God specifically prepared this fish, whatever it was, for this occasion, and He could have prepared any fish for this occasion. It's a miracle. It's that which is above nature. It does not have to be argued from a literal slash figurative standpoint. It can be argued from the power of God standpoint. Similarly, he was asked, "Mr. Bryan, have you ever pondered what would happen to the earth if it had stood still during Joshua's day?" "No, you have not. No, the God I believe in could have taken care of that, Mr. Darrow." "I see. Have you ever pondered what would actually happen to the earth if it stood still?" "No." "Don't you know it would have been converted into a molten mass of matter?" Again, the God that could make the earth stand still could also make the side effects not take place. The idea regarding the dating of the flood came not from the Bible, but from a chart which was in the Bible, which had been turned in as evidence. And that Bible, which was evidence, was quoted as being authoritative on the date of the creation using Archbishop Usher's dating system. You and I understand that Archbishop Usher wasn't inspired. And Brian says that is Bishop Usher's calculation, but Darrow says that's printed in the Bible you introduced. Yes, sir. Moving on, we mentioned that Brian agreed that it's possible that the days of creation could have been longer than 24-hour days. It's a very sad chapter, because this chapter in the history of the battle between evolution and truth is one which has been wildly blown out of proportion and pictured as a victory for evolution. Truth be told, it was one man, neither scientist nor theologian, put on a stand, trying to defend as best he could that in which he had placed great faith. But he did so without having prepared to go to that stand. We mentioned his weakness. Brian actually ended up dying within 5 days of the trial. We mentioned the ease of the case. Brian won. Scopes was found guilty, charged $100. Brian paid that fine for the one that he was prosecuting. What a great man Brian was, though sadly unprepared for that day. What can we learn? We can learn that we need to be willing to take the stand, 1 Peter 3:15. But we need to know our limitations. We need to know that the enemy won't play fair. We need to be willing to say, "I don't know, but I'll study this further." But definitely, we never need to misrepresent God or His Word.
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Hello, my name is Roy Knight for Let's Study the Bible Together. Today's lesson will focus upon Acts chapter 3, verse 1 down through verse 21. I believe that Acts chapter 3 is an exciting chapter because of what has gone before. You remember in Acts chapter 1, we see Jesus gathering together with his apostles, instructing them to go to Jerusalem to wait for power from on high. You remember as well, and that power came in Acts chapter 2, beginning in verse 1, whenever the Holy Spirit came upon those 12. And you remember that they began to speak in different tongues, the gospel message and glorifying God. You remember that as this great moment

It says, and the Lord added to the church daily those who were being saved. Now remember the thread in which we started back in the introduction, really going all the way back to Matthew chapter 3, whenever John is preaching about the kingdom. In Matthew chapter 4, Jesus is preaching about the kingdom. You remember he ties the kingdom and the church together in Matthew chapter 16 and verses 18 and 19. Whenever he says that, I will build my church and the gates of Hades shall not prevail against it, and I shall give you the keys. Now, the keys are being used in Acts chapter 2 whenever he is teaching them the gospel. He is giving them instructions by which they can enter into the church. Verse 47 of Acts chapter 2, the Lord added to the church daily those who are being saved and the kingdom. We understand that those are synonymous terms whenever we go over to Colossians chapter 1 and verse 13. Now, as we finish up Acts chapter 2 and go into Acts chapter 3, we see that this is just a short period of time, maybe a day or two, perhaps well within a week, by which Peter and John go up to the temple. So let's begin in verse 1 of Acts chapter 3. And in verse 1 it says, now Peter and John went up together to the temple at the hour of prayer, being about the ninth hour. You remember that there is a connection with going up to the temple with Acts chapter 2. Because in verse 46 it says, and so continuing daily with one accord in the temple. So we see that that is their center. And of course it would be, wouldn't it? Because that is the place of God. They're wanting to be as close to God as they possibly can. And so all these people are gathering together. Notice as well that it is the ninth hour. And the ninth hour brings out, or at least in the Jewish mind, that this is about 3 o'clock in the afternoon. You remember the Jewish day began at 6 o'clock in the morning. And so the ninth hour, or excuse me, 9 o'clock in the morning would have been the third hour. 12 o'clock for us would have been the sixth hour, and so on. And so they're gathering together at this time. Now I want us to go down and read verses 2 and in verse 3. And I hope that you have your Bible with you, because I want us to study together. And in verse 2 it says, and a certain man, lame from his mother's womb, was carried, whom they laid daily at the gate of the temple, which is called Beautiful. Verse 3 goes on to say, to ask alms from those who enter the temple, who, seeing Peter and John about to go into the temple, ask for alms. Now, I want us to notice verse 2 again, where it says, and a certain lame man from his mother's womb. That idea of the mother's womb means that he was lame from the very beginning. This man has never understood what it was like to walk, run, and play, to get out, to exercise, to do anything. He was lame from his mother's womb. Notice that he was laid daily at the gate. What a monotonous life that would have been. Day after day after day, being carried by his friends, perhaps, to this gate to beg alms for his daily living. Notice also that he was laid by the gate that is called Beautiful. Now, if we were to look at a model of this gate, there are two main gates that are there that are leading into the temple area. There's one that is an outer gate and an inner gate. Scholars would suggest that we are looking at this outer gate. It was laid with gold so that whenever the sun rose up in the morning, it was a spectacular sight to see. And here is this lame man laying by this beautiful gate. Notice again that it says that he is asking alms, and alms is simply money. He is asking money. Of course, he cannot work. He has no means of getting up and going and working like perhaps you and I would. And so he simply is asking for money. Notice that it says in verse 3, who seeing Peter and John. Now, at this time that there would have been many people who were going up to the hour of prayer, and here Peter and John are going up to the temple as well at this hour of prayer, and seeing them, they simply ask money from them. Now, the interesting thing about it is that when we look at verse 4 through verse 6, take time, let's look at verse 4 through verse 6. Read along with me, if you will. It says, and fixing his eyes on them with John, Peter said, look
at us. So he gave them his attention, expecting to receive something from them. Verse 6 says, Then Peter said, Silver and gold I do not have, but

what I do have, I give you. In the name of Jesus Christ of Nazareth, rise up and walk. Now, I want us to notice in verse 6 that idea, in the name of Jesus Christ of Nazareth. In the name of. That idea of the name of implies authority, or by the authority of Jesus Christ, rise up and walk. We've seen this before in Acts chapter 2 and verse 38, where it says, and Peter's saying this on the day of Pentecost, he says, repent and let every one of you be baptized in the name of Jesus Christ for the remission of sins. Well, that simply means by the authority of Jesus Christ. They're not doing this by their own authority. They are doing this by the authority of Jesus Christ. It is His will that this be done. An interesting study is, beginning in Acts chapter 2 and verse 38, as we go through this study, and perhaps as you do your own personal study, notice how many times by the authority of, or by the name of Jesus Christ is mentioned in our study. Because in the minds of the apostles, it is all about Jesus Christ. It is not about them. Now, let's look at verses 7 through 9. Let's go back to our Bibles. Verse 7 says, and he took him by the right hand, lifted him up, and immediately his feet and ankle bones received strength. Verse 8 goes on to say, so he, leaping up, stood and walked and entered the temple with them, walking, leaping, and praising God, and all the people saw him walking and praising God. We make this connection over to Acts chapter 4 and in verse 22. It gives us a little bit more detail about what's going on here. Verse 22 says, and the man was over 40 years old. 40 years of age. 40 years by which this man had been lame. Imagine this for a moment. This man was you, and that you had been lame. What would you do if you were healed? I mean, a true healing, not just simply putting a hand on someone and then they have to go through perhaps months or years of rehab. This man immediately received a healing. How would you feel? Well, this man, he got up and he was leaping. He was joyful. I would be joyful, and I'm sure that you would as well. Put your mind in that situation. Verse 10 goes on to say, then they knew that it was he who sat begging alms at the beautiful gate of the temple, and they were filled with wonder and amazement at what had happened to him. Notice this phrase at the very beginning of that verse where it says, then they knew. The people who were going in and out of the temple had seen this man there for years and years and years and years. They knew who he was. They knew that he had been lame from the very beginning. They understood that this was a true miracle. I want us to consider Acts chapter 4 and in verse 16. Notice what the authorities say concerning this. It says, what shall we do to these men, talking about Peter and John, for indeed that a notable miracle has been done through them is evident to all who dwell in Jerusalem, and we cannot deny it. You know, there's some miracles you kind of scratch your head. No, not with this one. People could see it. People knew the man. They knew that he was lame. And now he is walking, he is jumping, he is rejoicing and praising God. Now in Acts chapter 3, going down to verse 11, it says, now as the lame man who was healed held on to Peter and John, all the people ran together to them in the porch, which is called Solomon's, greatly amazed. Wouldn't you be greatly amazed? Notice what it says, that all the people ran together to them, and again, that they were greatly amazed. Now, chapter 3 is somewhat parallel to Acts chapter 2. Because you remember in Acts chapter 2 that there was a miracle that happened. The Holy Spirit came upon the apostles and they began to speak.
Notice in Acts chapter 2 and in verse 6 and in verse 7 where it says, "And when this sound occurred, the multitude came together and were confused because everyone heard them speak in their own language." Verse 7 goes on to say, "Then they were all amazed and marveled, saying to one another, Look, are not all these who speak Galilean?" So you have a miracle in Acts chapter 2 by which a great crowd comes together, by which there is an opportunity to preach the gospel. Now in Acts chapter 3, here's another miracle. People are gathering together. They are amazed at what has just happened. This gives Peter and John an opportunity to preach the gospel. Verse 12 of Acts chapter 3 goes on to say, "So when Peter saw it, he responded to the people, 'Men of Israel, why do you marvel at this, or why look so intently at us as though by our own power or godliness we have made this man walk?'" Notice that. Why do you look so intently at us? Why are you looking so much at us? It's not us. It's not our power. It's not by our godliness that caused this man to walk. It was something else. I think it's interesting that Peter and John do not take the credit for this. They didn't say, "Hey, look at us. Look at what we are able to do." They focused upon God. I want to ask you that whenever you do good works, do you give the credit to God? Or do you take the credit for yourself? Here are apostles who have been given miraculous abilities to do these things. But never do we see them saying, "It's all about me." Being a Christian and following Christ is not all about me and what I can do or have done. Being a Christian is about focusing our lives upon Jesus Christ. You remember Jesus said in Matthew chapter 5 and in verse 16, this is in the midst of the Sermon on the Mount as we begin, and He says, "Let your light so shine before men that they may see your good works," and notice this, "to glorify your Father in heaven." To glorify your Father in heaven. It's not to glorify us. Yes, we are to let our light shine so we can do what? To glorify God. And that is what Peter and John are doing at this time, glorifying God. Remember, it's not about us. It's about Christ and what Christ has done for us. Let's go and read down just a little bit further. Let's look at verses 13 down through verse 15. Read along with me, if you will, looking at your own Bible. Verse 13 says, "The God of Abraham, Isaac, and Jacob, the God of our fathers, glorified His servant Jesus, whom you delivered up and denied in the presence of Pilate when he was determined to let Him go." Verse 14 goes on to say, "But you denied the Holy One and the Just and asked for a murderer to be granted to you and killed the Prince of Life, whom God raised from the dead, for which we are witnesses." Now, let's go back to verse 13. Notice that it says, "The God of Abraham, Isaac, and Jacob, the God of our fathers, glorified His servant Jesus." Think about this, and think about it from the Jewish mindset, is that they have denied Jesus. You remember the trial before Pilate. You remember the situation where Pilate was determined to let Jesus Christ go, but they, with a resounding voice, said, "Crucify Him, crucify Him, crucify Him." Here Peter is saying that God, the God of our fathers, the God of Abraham, Isaac, and Jacob, God glorified Jesus Christ. Notice what it says. Notice the implication here. He says that you, and Peter and John are focusing upon this crowd that has gathered together around them and this lame man who is now healed. He says that you have delivered him up. You did. Notice as well that you have denied him in the presence of Pilate. It says that Pilate was determined to let him go. Pilate found no fault in him.
but you were the ones who denied him. Notice as well, when we look at verse 14, it says, you denied the Holy One, the Just One. Now, I wonder how they are feeling at this time. Whenever they look at themselves and say, you know, we've always been right, we've always been righteous, but now, in the face of the evidence, they have denied the Holy One, the Just One of God. Notice as well, it says in verse 14 that you were the one who asked for a murderer to be granted to you instead of the Just One of God. Notice that you have killed the Prince of Life. I think that's interesting. Perhaps that's a play on words there. You have killed who? The Prince of Life. He came to give you life, but you gave him death instead. Peter lays the blame at their feet. And you remember in Acts chapter 2 and verse 37, whenever this great multitude heard what was going on, they were pricked in their hearts. I wonder if these people were pricked in their hearts as well. You know, that's a whole lot of sin to go around, isn't it? But you and I need to realize that you and I have sins of our own, don't we? You remember in Romans 3:23 says that all have sinned and fallen short of the glory of God. In this situation, they needed to do something. They knew that they had sinned, that they had taken God's Son, Jesus Christ, and that they had denied Him. They needed to do something. You know what? 2,000 years later, we need to look at our own sin. You know, it's easy to look at other people and point out sin in their lives, but what about us? What about you and I whenever we get up every morning and look at our face in the mirror? You know, we have to deal with our own sins, and we have the responsibility to do something about that, just as they had the responsibility to do something about their sin. Let me ask you, what did Peter and John want them to do? He wanted them to deal with their sins. What does God want us to do today? He wants us to deal with our sins. Now, I want us to go on and look at verse 16, because verse 16 says, and his name, through faith in his name, has made this man strong, whom you see and know. Yes, the faith which comes through him has given him this perfect soundness in the presence of you all. Notice at the beginning, and his name. Remember, we've talked about that before. Again, through faith in his name. In whose name? In the name of Jesus Christ, of course. We're looking back at that authority idea again, as we've seen in Acts chapter 2:38 and previous verses in Acts chapter 3. Notice that it says, and his name through faith. Now, the question I want to bring up is, whose faith is this? Is this the faith of the man who is lame, or is it the faith of the apostles? And I believe that it was the faith of the apostles. The man, from our understanding, doesn't know anything about Jesus Christ. The only thing that he knows is that Peter and John reaches down to him, grabs him by the hand, lifts him up, and he's made whole. Whose faith is it? Again, I think it's the faith of the apostles here. You know, many today, whenever we are looking at television, we will see faith healers, and we will see a long line of people who go up on stage, and they may put their hands upon their forehead or someplace on their body and heal them. You know, there is a time where, which some people just aren't healed. Many times there are. Of course, those are cut out. We don't see that part of it. However, what is said to them whenever they are not healed? They say, well, you just don't have enough faith. Perhaps you have heard that before as well. You know, you would be made whole, but you just don't have enough faith. Well, I think that flies in the face of what we see here. It was the faith not of the lame, but the faith of the one who was doing the work. The faith that which Peter and John had in Jesus Christ, that they understood that Jesus, that God was able to heal this lame man. It is not the faith of that individual who is lame.
Just something to think about as you go from day to day. I want us to consider, too, verses 17 and verse 18. Verses 17 and 18 says, "Yet now, brethren, I know that you did it in ignorance, as did also your rulers." Verse 18 goes on to say, "But those things which God foretold by the mouth of all of his prophets that the Christ would suffer, he has thus fulfilled." Notice that idea of the prophets. God has spoken in time past by the prophets. We've already seen this as we've looked at Acts chapter 2, whenever Peter brings out this idea of the prophecy of Joel, also the prophecy of David as well. But there are many other prophets through the Old Testament that speaks of Jesus Christ coming. Notice also, it says that he has thus fulfilled. He has fulfilled all of this through Jesus Christ. In Acts chapter 2 and in verse 23, it says, "He being delivered by the determined purpose and foreknowledge of God." I'll stop right there for a moment and consider that it is a thought by some in the world today that God never did plan the church. It was the thought of God that Jesus Christ would come into the world and that everyone would receive him, that he would become a king to them, that he would establish a kingdom upon earth, that Jesus Christ would rule from the throne of David. But the scriptures doesn't say that. The scriptures teach us that it was in the mind of God that Jesus would come into the world and that he would die, that he would go to the cross, that he would shed his blood for the world. It wasn't an accident that Jesus was rejected and crucified. It was in the knowledge of God, the determined purpose of God. That's why John, all the way back in the beginning, said, "Behold the Lamb of God that takes away the sins of the world." John knew that Jesus Christ would die. Jesus foretold his own death in Matthew chapter 16. God knew that it would happen. To establish a physical kingdom? No, not to establish a physical kingdom upon the earth, but to establish a spiritual kingdom. You remember, John said the kingdom of heaven is at hand. Jesus said the kingdom of heaven is at hand in Matthew chapter 4. And right on through the book of Matthew, Mark, Luke, and John, that the kingdom was coming. It would come spiritually, and was established in Acts chapter 2. How? By the determined purpose of God. Let's go on in verse 19 and also through 21. 19 and following says, "Repent therefore and be converted, that your sins may be blotted out, so that the times of refreshing may come from the presence of the Lord, and that he may send Jesus Christ, who was preached to you before, whom heaven must receive until the times of restoration of all things, which God has spoken by the mouth of all of his holy prophets since the world began." Notice in verse 19 that it says, "Repent therefore and be converted, that your sins may be blotted out." We've already seen this, haven't we? Not word for word, but going back in Acts chapter 2 and verse 38, it says, "Peter said to them, repent and be baptized, every one of you, in the name of Jesus Christ for the remission of sins." Notice the comparison there. Notice in verse 19 that it says, repent. Verse 38 of Acts chapter 2, repent and do what? And be converted, or here, be baptized. What? That your sins may be blotted out. Verse 38 of Acts chapter 2 says, so that they may be remitted. That's the idea of remission, that they be blotted out. So that the times of refreshing will come from the presence of the Lord. And how refreshing would it be that our sins would be washed away? Verse 21 says, whom heaven must receive until the time of restoration of all things. I think that's interesting. Where it says, whom heaven must receive, and heaven did receive in Acts chapter 1 as Jesus ascends into the clouds, and in Daniel chapter 7 sits at the right hand of God, until the time of restoration of all things. This points out the Lord's second coming, that he will come again one day. In Acts chapter 1 and verse 11, whenever the apostles are looking into the clouds,
It says, "Why do you stand gazing up into heaven? This same Jesus who was taken up from you into heaven will so come in like manner as you saw him go up to heaven." What is that? That's a promise, folks. That's a promise that one of these days that Jesus will return. That's something in which we can take joy in. Are you prepared for the Lord's return? I hope you are. If you're not, or if you're wondering about this, what do you need to do? Well, what does the Bible say? Acts 2:38 says, "Repent and let every one of you be baptized in the name of Jesus Christ for the remission of your sins." That means that you must arise and be baptized to have your sins washed away. That is what Ananias told Saul in Acts 22 and verse 16. If you want to know more about this, if you want to know more about being saved, there's some contact information on the very front of this video. Please contact us, because your soul is important to us and your soul is important to God Almighty. Thank you for your time. I appreciate it.

a merchant may have offered to sell you something with a lifetime guarantee. Were you clever enough to ask him whose life he referred to? His or yours? In reality, that guarantee can only be honored if the guarantor lives to honor it. At the 7th of Deuteronomy, we are told at verse 9 that only the Lord God is God, and that he is the faithful God, keeping covenant and mercy with them that love him and keep his commandments unto 1,000 generations. That latter expression seems to be a metaphor for the duration of all time. The Almighty, then, is ever present to faithfully honor his promises to us of covenant and mercy. The 6th of Hebrews declares at verse 18 that the Lord cannot lie. And the 13th of Hebrews notes at verse 8 that he is forever the same. It is no wonder, then, that the hope we have in him is described as an anchor of the soul, both sure and steadfast. It is a lifetime guarantee, both now and throughout eternity.

The Dayspring from on high hath visited us to give light unto them that sit in darkness and in the shadow of death, to guide our feet into the way of peace. Dayspring is an effort to be in touch with good people who love God and who believe that the Bible is His Word.

0: Dayspring is brought to you by your neighbors from Churches of Christ in this area. And now, visit with us as we draw near to God.
1: We're so glad to have this opportunity to visit with you. Thank you for being our guests. I'm inviting you to turn to Malachi chapter 2. I shall read a portion of verse 16. Malachi 2, verse 16. For the Lord, the God of Israel, saith that he hateth putting away. The context of that, marriage. God hates putting away. He despises divorces. Matthew chapter 5, verse 32. I say unto you, whosoever shall put away his wife, saving for the cause of fornication, causeth her to commit adultery. And whosoever shall marry her that is divorced commits adultery. Stern language. But I turn over a few pages in Matthew to chapter 19. The Pharisees also came unto him, tempting him, and saying unto him, Is it lawful for a man to put away his wife for every cause? He answered and said unto them, Have ye not read that he which made them at the beginning made them male and female, and said, For this cause shall a man leave his father and mother, and shall cleave to his wife, and they twain shall be one flesh. Wherefore they are no more twain, but one flesh. What therefore God hath joined together, let not man put asunder. They say unto him, Why did Moses then command to give a writing of divorcement and to put her away? He saith unto them, Moses, because of the hardness of your hearts, suffered you to put away your wives, but from the beginning it was not so. And I say unto you, whosoever shall put away his wife, except it be for fornication, and shall marry another, committeth adultery. And whoso marrieth her which is put away, doth commit adultery. Something similar to that is found in Mark chapter 10. In Mark chapter 10, verse 2, the Pharisees came to him and asked him, Is it lawful for a man to put away his wife, tempting him? He answered and said unto them, What did Moses command you? They said, Moses suffered to write a bill of divorcement and to put her away. Jesus answered and said unto them, For the hardness of your heart, he wrote you that precept. But from the beginning of creation, God made them male and female. For this cause shall a man leave his father and cleave to his and mother and cleave to his wife. They twain shall be one flesh. So then they are no more twain, but one flesh. What therefore God hath joined together, let not man put asunder. And in the house his disciples asked him again of the same matter, and he said unto them, Whosoever shall put away his wife and marry another commits adultery against her. And if a woman shall put away her husband and be married to another, she committeth adultery. Strong, strong language. Romans chapter 7, verse 1. Know ye not, brethren, if I speak to them that know the law, how that the law hath dominion over man so long as he lives? For the woman which hath an husband is bound by the law to her husband so long as he lives. But if the husband be dead, she is loosed from the law of her husband, so that if while her husband lives, she marries another man, she shall be called an adulteress. But if her husband be dead, she is free from that law, so that she is no adulteress, though she be married to another man. One other passage, perhaps, in 1 Corinthians chapter 7, verse 39. The wife is bound by the law as long as her husband lives. But if her husband be dead, she is at liberty to be married to whom she will, only in the Lord. What that passage sounds like is a Christian widow, if she decides to marry again, should marry a person who is also a Christian. There were perhaps some good reasons for that. Other people have interpreted that passage differently. On the safe side, I take that passage to mean a Christian widow should marry a widow, a Christian. So, those passages all recognize exemptions. One exemption is death, obviously. If the spouse died, the other living spouse is free to marry again, provided that new marriage partner has a scriptural right to marry himself or herself. And the other exemption to that is, if one marriage partner will not be faithful to the other, but takes up with other people and lives with them, and there's no solution to that, there's no correction for it, the guilty party will not quit that, then the innocent party, the one who is innocent, does have a right to put away that guilty marriage partner who will not repent, and then subsequently marry again, provided she marries somebody who is qualified to be married. We look at things and we ask the question, why do marriages fail? Many do. It would seem in some generations more and more. Marriage fails. It's looked on as a convenience that can be entered lightly and can also be left lightly. Why? What are some of the causes why marriages fail? Well, perhaps one of them is suggested to us in 2 Corinthians chapter 6. In 2 Corinthians chapter 6, at verse 14, Paul wrote, "Be ye not unequally yoked together with unbelievers. For what fellowship hath righteousness with unrighteousness? And what communion hath light with darkness? And what concord hath Christ with Belial? Or what part hath he that believeth with an infidel? And what agreement hath the temple of God with idols? For ye are the temple of the living God. As God hath said, I will dwell in them and walk in them, and I shall be their God, and they shall be my people. Wherefore come ye out from among them, and be ye separate, saith the Lord, and touch not the unclean thing, and I will receive you, and will be a father unto you, and ye shall be my sons and daughters." Incompatibility, a cause why marriages fail. The two do not go together. They come from different backgrounds. They have different perspectives on life. They see things through different eyes. It doesn't work. Eventually, that will come apart. Back in the days of Noah, before the flood, the Bible says in Genesis 6 that the sons of God saw the daughters of men, that they were fair to look upon. And they took them wives from among the daughters of men. That's offered as an explanation of why eventually the world became so corrupt that God decided to bring his wrath upon it with that universal flood. The sons of God, those are the people who remain faithful to God, the descendants of Seth, the daughters of men. Those were the descendants of Cain, who went out from the presence of the Lord and established a civilization without God. Two streams, those, the sons of God, the people who remain faithful to God, and the daughters of men, those who turned away from God altogether. Incompatible. Nonetheless, they saw fit to marry one another. The sons of God married the daughters of men. Consequently, the Bible says the wickedness of man was great in the earth, and God saw that every imagination of the thought of the heart of man was only evil continually. How did that get started? Well, it got started when people who wanted to serve God selected marriage partners from among those people who had no interest in God. Incompatibility. Warned all through the Bible about that. Back in the book of Exodus, early on, in Exodus, the Bible tells us, in Exodus chapter 34, at verse 16, that they should be cautious. Thou, if thou take of their daughters unto thy sons, and their daughters go whoring after their gods, and make thy sons go whoring after their gods, thou shalt make thee no molten gods. Early on, Moses warned that you should not give your daughters to their sons, nor should you take their daughters for your sons. Marrying unbelievers, marrying people who are incompatible. And so it is, my friend, that incompatibility is a large reason that many marriages fail. In the book of 1 Kings, 1 Kings chapter 11, in 1 Kings chapter 11, at verse 1, the Bible says, Solomon loved many strange women, together with the daughters of Pharaoh, women of the Moabites, Ammonites, Edomites, Zidonians, and Hittites, of the nations concerning which the Lord said unto the children of Israel, ye shall not go in to them, neither shall they come in unto you, for surely they will turn away your heart from after their gods. Don't intermarry with people who are incompatible, because it's very displeasing to God, and eventually that marriage is likely to fail. Incompatible from different backgrounds, different cultures, different religions. Thus, a risk, of high risk, incompatibility. Regardless of what God has said about marriage, and you shouldn't divorce, regardless. People who marry incompatible marriage partners, after a while, begin to discover their differences. And marriage doesn't last. We should be aware of the fact that marriage is a divine institution. It is much more than just a legal contract. You can obtain a marriage license from the state, and it's legal. And that marriage license can be annulled. It can also be broken. The marriage can be dissolved. But only if we fail to realize that it is not just a legal arrangement, it is also a divine institution. Genesis chapter 1, so God created man in his own image. In the image of God created he him, male and female created he them. And God blessed them, and God said unto them, be fruitful and multiply and replenish the earth and subdue it and have dominion over the fish of the sea, over the fowl of the air, over every living thing that moves on the earth. Male and female. Now, just a few verses later in chapter 2 of Genesis, the Bible says, the Lord God said, it is not good that man should be alone. I will make him and help meet for him. And out of the ground, the Lord God formed every beast of the field and every fowl of the air and brought them unto Adam to see what he would call them. And whatsoever Adam called every living creature, that was the name thereof. And Adam gave names to all the cattle, the fowl of the air, and every beast of the field. But for Adam, there was not found an help meet for him. And the Lord God caused a deep sleep to fall upon Adam, and he slept. And he took of his ribs and closed up the flesh instead thereof, and the rib which the Lord God had taken from man made he a woman, and brought her unto the man. And Adam said, this is now bone of my bones and flesh of my flesh. She shall be called woman, because she was taken out of man. Therefore shall a man leave his father and mother, and shall cleave unto his wife, and they shall be one flesh. God created that whole situation. What God joined together, let not man put asunder. It is a divine institution. Hebrews 13 and verse 4 says, marriage is honorable in all, and the bed undefiled. But adulterers and whoremongers God will judge. In other words, marriage is God's arrangement for a man and a woman to live together as husband and wife. And it is a divine arrangement. That's the reason we read a moment ago, what God hath joined together, let not man put asunder. It's not as simple as going to the courthouse and filing for a divorce and obtaining a divorce from the state. That does not mean that God granted that divorce. That does not mean that God's happy with it. The text we read in the beginning says God hates putting away. Please realize that marriage is intended to be lifelong, as long as you both shall live. Yeah, the oath says, as long as you both shall live. The passage we read earlier from Mark chapter 10 points out that God made them from the beginning of creation and joined them together. It was a permanent arrangement. As long as life is in the two, that marriage is supposed to last. Now, how important the selection process is. How important the necessity for both to be of good, solid character. Both love God and both want to live as His children. How important that is. And there's always the subject of selfishness. Perhaps parents are to blame for that as much as anybody. When a child's brought into the world and the parents cater to every desire and every wish of that child, and teach that child to be selfish. Give that child the opportunity to learn selfishness. And then later, that child grows old enough to be married. That child is not going to be a good marriage partner because selfishness will destroy that relationship. I, me, mine. Matthew 7, the golden rule, verse 12. All things therefore whatsoever ye would that men should do to you, do ye even so to them. For this is the law and the prophet. To learn to be unselfish while we're growing up is a good, safe, secure bet that a marriage will be good. But if one is selfish, it's bad. If both are selfish, it's 100% faulty and will not last. We learn to be selfless, be kind one to another, tender-hearted. We must learn to be temperate, to be long-suffering to others. And that goes to qualify us as good marriage partners. But when the marriage is composed of selfish people, it'll likely fail. Our speech has a lot to do with that, you know. James 1 in verse 26, James said, if any man seem to be religious and bridleth not his tongue, but deceives his own heart, this man's religion is vain. Abuse, verbal abuse, can destroy a marriage. If the husband beats on his wife, not necessarily with his hands, but with his tongue, scolding, nagging, condemning, and that's all she hears. And if she in turn does the same thing back to him, you can say that the tongue has destroyed that marriage. Proverbs 15 and verse 1, a soft answer turns away wrath, but grievous words stir up anger. And so, my friend, some marriages fail just because we've never learned to control our tongues. We've never learned to be kind and let good, encouraging things come out of our mouth. Let no corrupt communication proceed out of your mouth, but that which is good to the use of edifying, that it may minister grace to the hearers. All husbands should read that verse carefully. All wives should also read that verse carefully. Our tongue is a powerful, powerful weapon. It can destroy the closest of relationships. Perhaps we should say a word about the absence of real love. People who do not know how to love each other are unlikely to have a good marriage. Husbands, love your wives, even as Christ also loved the church and gave himself for it, that he might sanctify and cleanse it with the washing of water by the word, that he might present it to himself a glorious church, not having spot, wrinkle, or any such thing, but that it should be holy and without blemish. So ought men to love their wives as their own bodies. He that loveth his wife loveth himself. For no man ever yet hated his own flesh, but nourisheth and cherisheth it, even as the Lord the church. For we're members of his body, of his flesh, and of his bones. For this cause shall a man leave his father and mother, and shall be joined unto his wife, and they two shall be one flesh. This is a great mystery, but I speak concerning Christ and the church. Nevertheless, let every one of you in particular so love his wife, even as himself, and let the wife reverence her husband. Being Christians and learning how to love from God is great insurance for a family, for a marriage. If we do not really know how to love with a good, righteous love, then we shall be a liability to marriage. 1 Corinthians chapter 13. Listen to this. Listen to it carefully. Charity suffers long and is kind. Charity envies not. Charity vaunteth not itself, is not puffed up, doth not behave itself unseemly, seeketh not her own, is not easily provoked, thinketh no evil, rejoiceth not in iniquity, but rejoiceth in the truth, beareth all things, believeth all things, hopeth all things, endureth all things. Charity never fails. True love always knows an appropriate response to any situation. Why do marriages fail? Well, perhaps some of these thoughts have helped us. I'm glad you've been with us today. Until the next time, may the goodness of God be yours in full measure.
0: 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May the peace of God rule in your hearts. And may the light of Christ brighten heaven's way.
2: If I were to ask you how many churches exist in the world today, what would you say? You might say, I don't know, a lot, I guess. And you would certainly be correct with that answer. There are over 43,000 churches that exist in the world today. Now, I want you to think about how confusing that could be for a person who is seeking for the truth. Friend, may I respectfully tell you that God is not the author of confusion. If you open your Bible, you won't find 43,000 churches. You'll only find one. Jesus said in Matthew 16:18, "Upon this rock I will build my church." Dear friend, our invitation to you is this. Let's go back to the Bible and be what they were, Christians only, and a part of the one church that Jesus promised to build.

0: storms of life.
1: Hello and welcome again to Banner of Truth. I'm Mike Hickson, and with me, as always, Brother Garland Elkins.
2: Well, it's good to be here. I look forward to these programs.
1: Brother Elkins, we're always happy to have the opportunity to sit down and talk about the Bible. And in our discussion today, we want to continue from a previous program about worship. And we know that God is the object of our worship. The Bible says God is spirit, and they that worship Him must worship Him in spirit and in truth. And of course, Jesus there uses the term must. It's an obligation that we worship Him with the right attitude and by His authority. And there are a lot of things that we ought to consider in the realm of worship. And I want us to pick up today talking about the role of women. And we're living in a day and time when there's a great push for gender inclusion. And by that, there are some that are saying that we need to allow women to have a more expanded role in worship and also in the leadership of the church.
2: Well, I tell you, there's just one thing wrong with that. It's not so.
1: Okay.
2: It's not true. The Bible teaches that women can teach, but they cannot usurp authority over the man. Now, you take, for example, in 1 Corinthians 14, and that's in the days when they did have miraculous revelations, the prophet.

0: them to speak. But they are commanded to be in obedience, as also saith the law. The law taught the same thing, the Old Testament law of Moses, as also saith the law. And if they will learn anything, let them ask their husbands at home. Well, he's not talking about an old maid there. These women had husbands. And it was talking about the prophet speaking one by one and said, let your wives or your women. It's very obvious they were talking about their wives. And so, let your women keep silence in the churches, for it's not permitted unto them to speak. But they're commanded to be under obedience, as also saith the law. And if they will learn anything, that is, if a revelation was revealed to a prophet and his wife, suppose she said, well, John, what about so-and-so? He said, you wait till you get home to ask him about that. If they would learn anything, let them ask their husbands at home. So an old maid is not included right here. It's talking about the wives of the prophet. And if they will learn anything, let them ask their husbands at home, for it is a shame, for they're not permitted to speak, for it is a shame for women to speak in the church. That is, to speak like the prophets were publicly. It's a shame. These women talk about how God endorses their preaching and God has called them. There's not a word of truth to that. It's a shame what they're doing.
1: Well, that's right. You know, in 1 Corinthians chapter 12, you have an enumeration of those spiritual gifts. In chapter 13, the duration of those gifts. And then in chapter 14, as you pointed out, the legislation.
0: And how long
1: were
0: those gifts to last?
1: Until that which was perfect.
0: Which is the New Testament.
1: That's exactly right. As a matter of fact, in James 1:25, it's identified as the perfect law of liberty.
0: Exactly.
1: And
0: by the way, let me mention this, James 2:12. So speak ye and so do as men that are to be judged by the law of liberty. We're going to be judged by this law of liberty.
1: That's right. And the Bible says there's just one lawgiver, James 4:12. And so we need to make sure that whatever we do, that it is governed by the will of God, the authority of Christ. And Paul taught in Colossians 3:17, whatsoever you do in word or deed, do all in the name of the Lord Jesus
0: Christ.
1: Now,
0: word is what we say. Deed is what we do. That covers everything. The word or deed.
1: It covers everything. Mm-hmm. Yeah, and going back to one of the arguments that you presented just a moment ago, from the vantage point of those who are saying women ought to be used in this role, there are some that are saying, you know, they have so much ability. And
0: you know, we don't question the ability.
1: It's not about ability. And look, there are some very gifted women in the realm of public speaking.
0: Sure.
1: And they do a tremendous job. But it's not about ability. It's about authority.
0: That's right.
1: And, you know, in 1 Timothy chapter 2, Paul, of course, and if we go to chapter 3, in verse 15, he's writing about the conduct of the church, isn't he?
0: Mm-hmm.
1: That they might know how to behave themselves in the house of God.
0: Mm-hmm. Which is the church of the living God, he said.
1: And he said it's the pillar and ground of the truth.
0: Mm-hmm.
1: Well, in chapter 2, he says that prayers, intercessions, the giving of thanks are to be made for all men. The term men there includes male and female. In verse 4, God would have all men to be saved and come to the knowledge of the truth. The word men there, male and female. But then you drop down to verse 8, and he says, I will therefore that the men pray everywhere, lifting up holy hands. But he changes the term. It's not male and female there, but it's male only. Why would he do that?
0: Well, because women cannot do that everywhere. They can pray, but they cannot lead the prayer everywhere, because the public prayers are to be led by men. Where in the New Testament do you read of a woman leading a public prayer?
1: Don't have it.
0: You don't have it. So you see.
1: What about a gospel preacher? Are there women gospel preachers spoken of in the New Testament?
0: Absolutely not. Not at all. Now, somebody might say Philip had four virgin daughters that prophesied, but they could do that to women and to young people and others, but they couldn't do it over the men, or they'd have violated the scriptures.
1: That's right. And sometimes people will cite Aquila and Priscilla, and they'll say, there you have it. But she didn't do that in the public realm.
0: No, they took Apollos aside, the gifted preacher that was wrong on baptism. They took him aside privately and did it.
1: That's right. Brother Elkins, there are some people saying, well, this whole thing is rooted in culture. And, you know, Paul said, I suffer not, permit not a woman to teach, nor to usurp authority over the man, but to be in silence. And then in the very next verse, he says, Adam was formed first, and then Eve.
0: Well, all right, that argument they make that's this cultural thing, you've exploded. You've exposed it. It is not so, because he takes it all the way back to the creation, Adam and Eve, doesn't he?
1: That's the way I read it.
0: But, you know, one of their favorite arguments is, this is just a cultural thing, And we need to get rid of that, put the women on the equality of men, let them

0: preaching like the men. No, that's not what Paul said. And so why don't you read the rest of those scriptures?
1: Well, you know, he said, you know, Adam was first formed and then Eve. And then he goes on to point out that Adam was not deceived, but the woman, being deceived, was taken in the transgression. And so if you go back to Genesis chapter 3, clearly God places the headship on the man. And you know, in the realm of the church, in the realm of the home, the man has his responsibilities and his role. Vice versa, the woman has her responsibilities and her role. Women can teach, and they should, in certain settings. They sing in worship. They give in worship.
0: And that's teaching, Colossians 3:17.
1: That's right. But they don't have the right to do so in a public way.
0: No, and you know those scriptures that you were calling attention to there about that, you know, going back to Adam and Eve. Why don't you read that part where it says, nevertheless, they shall be saved.
1: In childbearing. If they continue in faith, love.
0: All right, that if they continue in faith and love, and so they have to be faithful.
1: And holiness.
0: Holiness.
1: And self-control.
0: Now, you know, the Bible is thorough, and it's so plain, one cannot misunderstand unless he allows somebody to deceive him on such matters as that. It's too plainly stated.
1: Sure.
0: Years ago, my wife and I went to hear a man preach, and it was in a tent meeting. He preached a good sermon on the church, put a lot of his points on the board. And when it was over, he addressed the, after extending the Lord's invitation before the service was dismissed, he made some additional comments. He asked this question, is there anyone here tonight who did not understand what I taught? If so, raise your hand and we'll get somebody to lead you home. He thought he'd made it so simple.
1: Sure.
0: That anybody,
1: sure.
0: And I think he had. Well, you know, Paul said in 2 Corinthians 11:3, but I fear lest by any means as the serpent beguile Eve through his craftiness, your mind should be corrupted from the simplicity and the purity which is in Christ. This book is simple when it comes to relationship of man and woman in public worship. Both are to worship. Both are to pray. Men are to lead the public prayers.
1: That's right. Brother Elkins, in among some, Galatians chapter 3, verses 26 through 29 is cited, where Paul said, there's neither Jew nor Greek, bond nor free, male nor female, for you're all one in Christ. And they've appealed to that passage to try to support the expansion of the role of women in public worship. And yet, is that what that Bible verse is teaching?
0: Not at all. I believe what the verse teaches, and you do too, and everybody else who believes properly, but it doesn't touch top, side, nor bottom of the argument that they're making. They're just making a quibble. Now, for you all the children of God by faith in Christ Jesus, Galatians 3:26-27, for as many of you as have been baptized into Jesus Christ have put on Christ. And then you read the passage that there's neither Jew nor Greek, male nor female in those things. In other words, we are equal as far as our spiritual blessings of salvation.
1: That's right. We're on the same.
0: Man and woman are saved by the same gospel. That doesn't say because we're neither male nor female that means a man can do everything woman's to do and woman can do everything that a man can do. That would have the Bible contradict itself.
1: Well, I sure would. You know, Brother Elkins, you know, we talk about looking at the context. The immediate context, and then there are those remote contexts that we also appeal to. And the psalmist said, the sum of thy word is truth. And sometimes we need to look at the sum totality of truth and then draw our conclusions. But if you look at that context, Paul is not talking, as you said a moment ago, he's not talking about the roles of men or women or anything like that.
0: He's talking about salvation there.
1: And equality within the one body. And he proves it by going all the way back to the promise that was made to Abraham in Genesis chapter 12, verse 3, when he said, if you're Christ, then are ye Abraham's seed, and heirs according to the promise. Well, what promise? The promise made to Abraham, that in thee shall all nations of the earth be blessed.
0: Mm-hmm.
1: You know, if you can't understand that, as Brother Watkins used to say, you'll make it on a baby stick. You know, I mean, surely people can understand that.
0: Sure. Well, people can. It's not the lack of ability. Some of the people who deny what the Bible says are brilliant. but they're not smart in the real sense, so they would obey what the Bible says.
1: Well, that's true. Brother Elkins, do you think maybe, and I'm not trying to impugn anyone's motives, and I know you would not as well, but I hear people talking about studying and restudying and rethinking, and I had someone tell me not long ago that a preacher that he knew of or knew had gone back and researched this, and of course he was for, my understanding, a more expanded role of women in the church. But, you know, I don't know what there is to go back and restudy.
0: Well, did he research what you just read from 1 Timothy 2? Not very well, and didn't believe it if he did.
1: Because, you know, to me, Brother Elkins, this question was settled a long, long time ago.
0: It was, and you know Paul said in the Roman letter, let God be true and every man a liar.
1: Sorry.
0: I used to preach at a congregation where we had an ex-Marine who had some problems. You know, I think I don't know if it had been shell shock or what it was, but one night we were studying this. I was teaching what this said, and he thought it was saying every man was a liar. He said, I don't believe every man's a liar. I said, no, and the Bible doesn't teach that. That's not what this verse says. But if everybody in the world denies what the Bible says, God would still be true and the men would be liars.
1: That's right.
0: And that doesn't mean everybody is a liar. You know, David once said, in my haste I said, all men are liars. He admitted he said it too rapidly. All men are not liars. But he'd seen so much of it, he thought they were. And, you know, this means what it says. Why don't, if they want to research, go back to the Bible.
1: Absolutely. And again, if we want to read and study, and we want to research, we need to use this book as the textbook and not look at what everybody else has said about
0: it. Well, then the Koran is not the authority. The Book of Mormon is not. The Catechism is not. The creeds of the Protestants are not. This is the authority. This is the supreme authority.
1: This is the only. And let's talk about this for just a minute, because I think it's so important, and it has to do with the authority of elders. There are some elderships that are now giving liberty to women to serve in a more expanded role. And I know of a congregation that, you know, they have said that they have been engaged in a lengthy study of this whole issue along with their preacher. Brother Elkins, does an eldership have the right to allow
0: women? They do not. Listen, elders have no authority to make laws or to change the law of God. Curses pronounced on anybody who does. Galatians 1, 8 and 9, 2 John 9 through 11. If they've done so much research, why haven't they researched this and believed it?
1: That's right.
0: The truth about the matter is, elders are over the work of the church. They're not in the lawmaking business.
1: No, they're not.
0: And some people seem to think, well, if the elders said it, that makes it so. No, there have been elders who said things weren't so. That's one thing led to the apostasy.
1: That's
0: Paul said that from among your own selves shall men are speaking to elders. From among your own selves shall men arise speaking perverse things to
1: and
0: draw away disciples.
1: And nobody said speaking perverse things.
0: Perverse things.
1: To draw away disciples after themselves.
0: Sure. And he said that he had warned them day and night for 3 years about that. But, you know, it happened that eventually, according to history, one elder exalted himself above the others and called himself the bishop. And finally, they got up to the cardinal, and finally on up to the pope, and none of that is authorized. And by the way, we would be glad to discuss with the pope himself or anybody else who wants to try to defend that. It cannot be done.
1: That's right.
0: And it's not because we're so smart. It's because we believe this book.
1: Well, and I think that's a valid point. If you look at the apostasy of the early church and the warnings that were given by the Apostle Paul, and I think, you know, you have congregations today that are being led by elders who are clearly moving away from the New Testament pattern. And sometimes they appeal to Hebrews 13:17, obey them that have the rule over you.
0: Well, yes, but in what area? You better find out what area.
1: That's a good point. What area is that, Brother Elkins?
0: Well, that's in the area of expediency, of how the work is to be carried on. But it must be carried on according to this book if you're going to please the Lord.
1: Brother Elkins, I was talking to a gentleman just the other day, and he was talking to me about a congregation that is in the process of giving women a more expanded role. And it just seems to me like the agenda is, this is what we're going to do. And, you know, if you believe that women can do this, well and fine. And if you don't, well and fine. It's not a matter of faith. And we all just need to get along. But Brother Elkins, what would you advise people to do if they happen to be in a congregation where it was evident or is evident that the elders are moving away from the biblical pattern? And is the word pattern a bad word?
0: No, it's a good word. It's a good word. But the word pattern means to follow according to what the Lord has revealed. Well, in the first place, I would talk to the elders and plead with them and show them what the Bible said. And if that didn't work, then I would talk to every member of the congregation I could. And I would provide them materials so they could find where it was located. And then if they persisted and did it, I would leave that apostasy. And I would go to a sound congregation. If I couldn't find a sound one, I'd help brethren start a new one.
1: Brother Elkins, that brings up a great point. Are there not earmarks of the New Testament church?
0: Sure there are.
1: And would that not be a part of the distinctiveness of the church?
0: It would be. Well, you know, in that same congregation, I know a man who was there when they applauded and from another place came to town to bring his wife, I think, to the hospital, called me about it. And I called one of the elders there and tried to discuss the matter with him. And he tried to defend it, but he couldn't.
1: Well, of course not, because truth's not on his side.
0: That's right.
1: And I know that it has to be very unsettling for faithful members of the church to see elders that are moving away from the pattern.
0: And especially if you've been there and sacrificed and helped to build the building and advance the cause. But listen, a building is not that important. Your soul is.
1: It is. And
0: you can't stay there and endorse it.
1: And what we're saying is no eldership, no preacher, no group of deacons, no member for that matter, has the right to go beyond what Scripture has said. I don't have that prerogative. It's not my right.
0: Not at all. And you know, in the case of the apostles, you know, Peter was a great man and a good apostle. But when he transgressed, you remember on one occasion, Galatians 2, when Paul said was come to Antioch, I resisted him to the face because he stood condemned, because he wouldn't eat with the Gentiles, after some came down from Jerusalem, you know. But they didn't become enemies over it, because later Paul speaks of Peter in a fable matter, and Peter calls Paul our beloved brother and encourages people to accept what he taught.
1: That's right. Well, you know, I was thinking about King Uzziah. In 2 Chronicles chapter 26, King Uzziah did a lot of good things.
0: Sure.
1: And he was really, I mean, the record says that by and large he was a good king.
0: And I believe he reigned over 50 years.
1: He did. I think it was 52. About 52 years, if I'm not mistaken. He came to the throne at about, 16 maybe?
0: Mm-hmm.
1: And the text says that he took it upon himself to enter the temple to offer incense before the Lord.
0: Well, of course, did the Lord let him get by with that?
1: Absolutely not. Well, the Bible says that the high priest, Amaziah,
0: told him he didn't have the right to do that.
1: And 80 valiant priests
0: withstood him.
1: Now, why'd they do that?
0: Because they knew he was doing the wrong thing. And God struck him with leprosy.
1: That's right.
0: And he had it till he died and had to stay in, the Bible said, a separate house.
1: That's right. And, well, let's just use that as case in point. Who had the authorization to offer that incense?
0: Well, the priest. That's, and nobody right. else but the priest.
1: And just because he was the king didn't mean that he could usurp that authority.
0: No, did not.
1: And I think sometimes we have this cavalier attitude that we can just do what we want to do.
0: Sure,
1: and
0: I think that's the back of a lot of it. And you know, another illustration, when Samuel, by the Lord's authority, told Saul to go and destroy the Amalekites because they deserved to be. And he went down to do it, and he was to destroy cattle and all, but he kept the best of the flocks and herds and spared King Agag. Mm-hmm. But you know, when he met Samuel, he said, "Blessed be thou the Lord, I have performed the commandments of the Lord." And then cattle and sheep began to bleat. And so Samuel said, "What meaneth then the bleating of the sheep and the lowing of the oxen, which I hear? If you'd done the will of the Lord, they wouldn't be alive.
1: They'd be gone."
0: And he lost his kingdom over that, didn't he?
1: Yes, he did. He learned just an invaluable lesson about obedience. And God said through the prophet Samuel that obedience is what the Lord's looking
0: sure.
1: for.
0: He said, for rebellion is as witchcraft. Sure. And then he went on to point out that the Lord desires obedience more than sacrifice.
1: That's right. Brother Elkins, do you think that maybe in our human terminology today that we've got some folks that have just gotten too big for their britches?
0: Oh, I think so. Way too big. You know, I used to hear the expression when I was growing up, somebody became arrogant and so on, they said he split his britches. I think a lot of people have done that.
1: And you know, that reminds me, King Uzziah, the Bible says when he was lifted up mm-hmm. to his destruction.
0: Sure.
1: What did Solomon say in Proverbs 16:18?
0: Well, he said, pride goeth before his destruction, and haughty spirit before fall.
1: You know, there is a large congregation in Texas, probably one of the largest, if not the largest in the brotherhood, that brought the instrument in. Well, where's their authority to do that?
0: Well, they have none. And I tell you, though, they might ridicule you if you ask them for it or claim it's a matter of scruples, they say. No, it's not. It's a matter of violating the law of the Lord. Now, James 2:16 says, so speak ye and so do, James 2:12, as men that shall be judged by law of liberty. They're going to be judged by the law which says we're to sing. Now, where's the law that says to sing and play?
1: That's right. Brother Elkins, in your ministry over the years, what has happened that has led to, I guess, this rebellious spirit, so to speak?
0: Well, I believe there's been a lessening of respect for the Bible. And in regard to the church, many preachers today do not preach strong sermons. Mm-hmm. And in some congregations, if you were to, for example, teach what the Bible teaches on marriage and divorce, Christ said, and I say unto you, whosoever shall put away his wife, except it be for fornication, and shall marry another, committeth adultery, and whoso marrieth her which is put away doth commit adultery. There are people who would be up in arms. In some places, if you were to preach the truth, that there's one church. You know, the Bible says Christ built his church. The Bible says in Ephesians 4, and there's one body, and one spirit, even as you're calling, one hope you're calling, one Lord, one faith, one baptism, one God and Father of all, who is above all and through all and any all. There's one body. But Ephesians 1:22-23 says the church is the body.
1: That's right.
0: Colossians 1:18 says the body is the church. It's the same institution. But in Ephesians 5:23, for the husband is the head of the wife, even as Christ is the head of the church, and he is the Savior of the body. There's just one. And in 1 Corinthians 12:20, but now there are many members, yet but one body. Mm-hmm. And some places, if you taught that kindly, and we almost do it in kindness, you taught the truth on that, you couldn't stay there very long.
1: It would be a moving sermon.
0: It would be.
1: Brother Elkins, do you think that there has been a desire by some to be like the nations around us?
0: Oh, I think that's been one of the big, big problems. You know, it doesn't seem this long to me, but I've been preaching more than 65 years, or 65 years last May, and I lived at a time when the Church of Christ in this nation was said to be the fastest growing religious body in America. There were releases from the AP and UPI, other news organizations that said that. Mm-hmm. And for 25 years, probably the first 25 years of my preaching, at almost every meeting there were responses. And I didn't do it by myself. I just preached the word, but others helped a lot in personal work and so on. Mm-hmm. I preached in one meeting which we had 66 responses, and the most were 92. We had a 10-day meeting scheduled in Marston, Tennessee. I had moderated for Brother Sane in a debate about a month before, and we averaged at town probably about 500 people in that town, fine people. But We averaged 1,259 a night, and 1,501 one night. And I went back for a gospel meeting about a month later. The elders had scheduled it for 10 days. We had longer meetings then. I had good interest in it. Had 46 to respond. Well, the interest was so good that the elders extended another night, and we had 15 more to respond. It was still so good, they extended another night. We had 30 to respond. Another day, and we had one to respond. We had 46 baptisms, 46 restorations. Had 46 more in those three extra services.
1: Wow.
0: So, you know, I live when the church is really growing.
1: It was booming.
0: But you know what? Nearly every preacher preached the truth. Congregation stood for the truth, wouldn't tolerate anything else. We haven't done that like we ought to in a lot of places. I know our time's getting short, so.
1: Well, our time is gone, Brother Elkinson. It's been a joy to be with you today, and appreciate so much your wisdom and your words from Scripture.
2: Wonderful words of life.
1: That's a great comfort to know that God will supply us with the things that we need, and to trust Him, to learn to trust Him,
3: right,
1: and to recognize, you know, I can just hear Jesus saying this to the people of His day, and there are so many people today whose lives are filled with worry and anxiety, and quite frankly, they can't enjoy life, BJ, because they're so wrapped up in concern for what's going on.
3: In Philippians 4:19, but my God shall supply all your need according to His riches and glory by Christ Jesus. We have things supplied for us. We sometimes don't realize how truly beneficial it is to serve God here and hereafter. And it reminds me of riches that can't be taxed. I'm never going to be taxed on the riches of God's grace.
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All authority has been given to me in heaven and on earth. Go, therefore, and make disciples of all the nations, baptizing them in the name of the Father, and of the Son, and of the Holy Spirit, teaching them to observe all things that I have commanded you. And lo, I am with you

0: In John chapter 14, verses 1 through 6, the Lord is speaking to his apostles. And he said, "Let not your hearts be troubled. You believe in God, believe also in me. In my Father's house are many mansions. If it were not so, I would have told you. I go and prepare a place for you. And if I go and prepare a place for you, I'll come again and receive you unto myself. That where I am, there ye may be also." Thomas saith unto him, "Lord, we know not whither thou goest, and how know we the way?" Jesus said, "I am the way, the truth, and the life. No man cometh unto the Father but by me." A most interesting yet very familiar passage of Scripture. Now the Lord has told his apostles that he is going to leave them, and he has explained that he will be delivered to the Gentiles, and they too will deliver him up and put him to death. So he's saying here to them, "Let not your hearts be troubled." But just a moment. When you really stop to think about this, let's view this first of all from the human standpoint. They have been associated with Jesus Christ, Emmanuel, God with us, Matthew 1, verse 23, for about 3.5 years. They have heard the teaching that he has done. The love that he has shared has warmed their hearts, filled their lives. They have observed as he performed the miraculous. They saw him raise Lazarus from the dead. They heard him speak to the raging wind and sea, and there is a great calm immediately. This is the Son of God. They've been with him 3.5 years, and he has announced his departure. He's going to leave them. Not only that, he's going to be put to death at the hands of the Gentiles. And then he made this statement, "Let not your hearts be troubled." Friends, we understand from the human standpoint their anxiety, their concern. But when we really come to understand who we are, from whence we came. As a matter of fact, the Lord had said to them, "I go to the Father, and you're sorrowful. Hey, you should rejoice with me." He's going to the Father? Right. That's an occasion of joy. Yes, but to do that, he's going to have to be put to death physically. Right. You see, if we aren't careful, we place the emphasis on the mundane, the earthbound, the physical, in our thinking and in our conduct. We tend to think that death is the most horrible thing that can occur. Now, from the human standpoint, we understand the heartache. We know the loneliness. We know the sorrow of the loss of a loved one. We understand that. The Bible understands that. Never treats human death lightly. No. There's always mourning and sorrow. We understand that. But the point is, we are immortal spirits. I can only live in this tabernacle for a short time, some longer than others, and of course we understand that. But at the very longest, I can't remain here. It is appointed unto man once to die, Hebrews 9 at verse 27. How can I remove the dread and the anxiety of physical death? Well, friend, apply the principles contained in God's Word. It informs you that you are made in the image and the likeness of God, and we've noted many times that God is a spirit, John 4:24, and the spirit doesn't have flesh and bone, Luke 24, verse 39. So we are immortal spirits. We will live forever. Where? That is contingent upon my relationship to him who came to reconcile fallen man to his Maker. It, in other words, is contingent upon my faith, which yields my life to the instruction of the Lord. Now, on that basis, I don't have to be anxious. I don't have to let my heart be troubled. No. Jesus said, "I'm going to prepare a place for you." Oh, there is a prepared place. Yes, but that is for a prepared people. We understand that. He's speaking to his faithful apostles. "Let not your hearts be troubled. You believe in God, believe also in me. And they did. There's no question about that. They acknowledged the fact that he is the Son of God. So he said, I'm going to prepare a place for you. And if I prepare a place for you, I'll come again and receive you unto myself, that where I am, there ye may be also. And that is a goal that keeps spiritual principles in the heart and the life, in the very eyes of the faithful child of God. Yes, sir. Prepare a place, and he's coming again to receive his own. Ah, friend, that's the hope that anchors the soul. Hebrews chapter 6 at verse 18. That is the faith that is assurance of things hoped for, a conviction of things not seen. Hebrews chapter 11 at verse 1. Let not your hearts be troubled. You believe in God, believe also in me. In my Father's house are many mansions. If it were not so, I would have told you. I go and prepare a place for you, and if I go and prepare a place for you, I'll come again and receive you unto myself, that where I am, there ye may be also. But they didn't understand, Lord, we know not whither thou goest. And in the total sense of the term, they certainly did not understand fully. We know not whither thou goest. How know we the way? How can we follow you? How can we? Well, Jesus said, I am the way, the truth, and the life. No man cometh unto the Father but by me. What is he saying, friends? These inspired apostles, as per the promise of the Lord, John 16, verse 13, revealed uninerrantly his word. Oh, and today we have the perfect revelation of the Almighty, giving basic, fundamental, yea, very simple instructions by which I can walk in his footsteps. I can stand in a right relationship with my Lord, just by faith that obeys the simple teaching contained in his blood-sealed covenant. Well, you know, that way I really don't have to worry about death. As a matter of fact, when I really comprehend the teaching of his will, I hear the Apostle Paul saying over in 1 Corinthians 15, beginning at verse 50, now this I say, brethren, flesh and blood cannot inherit the kingdom of God, neither doth corruption inherit incorruption. Behold, I tell you a mystery. We all shall not sleep. Oh, we won't all die. No, no. Some will be living when the Lord comes. Oh, we shall not all sleep, but we shall all be changed. For this mortal must put on immortality. This corruptible must put on incorruption. But when this mortal shall have put on immortality, this corruptible shall have put on incorruption, then shall come to pass the saying that is written, death is swallowed up in victory. O death, where is thy victory? O death, where is thy sting? The sting of death is sin, and the power of sin is the law. But thanks be unto God, who giveth us the victory through our Lord Jesus Christ. Wherefore, my beloved brethren, be ye steadfast, unmovable, always abounding in the work of the Lord. For as much as you know, your labor is not in vain in the Lord. Through verse 58. But wait a minute. With all of the illnesses and problems and hardships and difficulties, and the knowledge of the fact that we're growing older and that we must die, with all of these negative circumstances in this physical realm, we're to do what? Be ye steadfast, unmovable, always abounding in the work of the Lord. For you know your labor is not in vain in the Lord. You see, this can't endure. This flesh will not last forever. Oh, but for a very brief period of time, we shall all be changed in a moment, in the twinkling of an eye at the last trump. For the trumpet shall sound, the dead shall be raised incorruptible, we shall be changed. It is a wonderful concept. As a matter of fact, in 1 Thessalonians, you can almost hear the brethren ask Paul a question about death, and especially about their loved ones, who from the time Paul preached the fundamental principles of the gospel to them, and they had obeyed the same, had become followers of Christ, those loved ones have passed, many of them, no doubt. And their question is, what has happened? What is the result? Or maybe just simply, have they perished? And I remember that Paul said in 1 Thessalonians 4, verse 13, we would not have you to be ignorant, brethren, concerning those that fall asleep, that you sorrow not even as the rest who have no hope. For if we believe that Jesus died and rose again, them also that are asleep in Jesus will God bring with him when he comes. Now this we say unto you by the word of the Lord, that we that are alive, that are left unto the coming of the Lord, shall in no wise precede them that are fallen asleep. For the Lord himself shall descend from heaven with a shout, with the voice of the archangel, with the trump of God, and the dead in Christ shall rise first. Then we that are alive, that are left unto the coming of the Lord, shall together with them be caught up in the clouds to meet the Lord in the air. And so shall we ever be with the Lord. Wherefore, comfort one another with these words through verse 18. Paul, a human being, fully aware of the hearts and minds of men and women, the love that they share, the sorrow that fills the heart at the loss of a loved one. Comfort one another with these words. That's an interesting thought. What was it he said? We would not have you to be in sorrow as those who have no hope. Friends, multiplied millions of people go out of this world with no hope of salvation. They've never recognized the Lord Jesus Christ. They've never yielded their lives by faith in humble obedience to his will. Eternally lost. And as the Lord said, if you gain the whole world and lose your soul, miss the entire point. Miss the entire point. Matthew chapter 16, verse 26. So then, we wouldn't have you to be ignorant, brethren, that you sorrow not, even as the rest who have no hope. For if we believe that Jesus died and rose again, them also that are asleep in Jesus, those who have died as Christians, God will bring with him when he comes. Oh, now this we say unto you by the word of the Lord, that we that are alive, that is those who are living when the Lord comes, shall in no wise precede them that are fallen asleep. No, no. Fallen asleep, those who have died before the Lord came. The only thing asleep is the body in the tomb, of course. For the Lord himself shall descend from heaven with a shout, with the voice of the archangel, and the trump of God. And the dead in Christ shall rise first. No, no. This is not saying that the dead in Christ will rise first before the dead out of Christ. No, no. The resurrection will be instantaneous and will involve every person who has ever passed. John 5, 28 and 29. Jesus said, marvel not at this, for the hour cometh in which all that are in the tomb shall hear his voice and shall come forth. They that have done good unto the resurrection of life, they that have done evil unto the resurrection of condemnation. So the resurrection will involve all dead. Christ must reign till all his enemies have been placed under his feet. The last enemy to be abolished is death. So Paul taught in 1 Corinthians chapter 15. Death will be abolished at the resurrection. But then in 1 Thessalonians chapter 4, 13 through 18, what is Paul saying? Those who are living at the time Christ comes will have no advantage. Will in no wise precede them that have died before Christ came, that have fallen asleep. For the Lord himself shall descend from heaven with a shout, with the voice of the archangel, with the trump of God, and the dead in Christ shall rise first. First before what? First before we that are living undergo exactly the same change that these did when they died. You see, death is a separation of body and spirit. James 2, verse 26, isn't it? The body without the spirit is dead. You know where I read that the spirit without the body is dead. It isn't. No, no. There is no such thing as soul sleeping. You go to the receptacle prepared of God for disembodied spirits. Hado, or Hades, as we read it in the New Testament, the place of departed spirits. Oh, and the old body, oh, it has to be buried, of course, disposed of in some way. So when the Lord comes again, he will bring with him those who sleep in Jesus. Oh, but the body will come forth out of the tomb, be reunited with the spirit. Right. We understand that, of course, from the simple statement of the Lord in Matthew, what is that, chapter 10, verse 28? Fear not him who can destroy the body After that hath no more that he can do, but rather fear him who can destroy both body and soul in hell. Oh, body and soul. Well, someone says now the body decomposed and many have died centuries ago and no evidence of they'll come forth out of the tomb. You see, God created you in the first place. And he'll bring that old body out of the tomb. What will it look like? I have no idea. No idea. As a matter of fact, Paul said that was a rather foolish question. But let's let him answer it anyway. In 1 Corinthians 15, verse 35, he said, but someone will say, how are the dead raised up? And with what manner of body do they come? Thou foolish one, that which thou thyself sowest is not quickened except it die. And that which thou sowest not the body that shall be, but a bare grain, may chance of wheat or of some other. Oh, but God giveth it a body even as it pleased him, and to each seed a body of its own. He's using a figurative speech here. What is he actually saying? Well, let's stop right there and see if we can determine what he's saying. Except the grain of wheat fall into the earth and die, abideth by itself alone. We understand that. Well, sure. And that which thou sowest not the body that shall be, no, but a bare grain, may chance of wheat or of some other. Oh, but God giveth it a body, even as it pleased him, and to each seed a body of its own. Well, you take agriculture. Let's suppose you fix your field, you know, you've got that thing looking like powder. You've fertilized and poisoned, and you're going to have a row crop, corn. Drill that corn in, give it a week and a half, maybe two, if the weather is just right. Go out there and look now. Don't look across the furrow. Go down to the end of the row. Ooh, friend, that row, mile long, straight as a gun barrel. Oh, but the important thing is about every 6 or 8 inches, there's a little shoot sticking out of the ground. Oh, wait a minute. Let me ask you something. That little shoot sticking out of the ground there, does that look like the seed that you put in the ground? No, but it is, isn't it? There'd be no future in agriculture otherwise. Well, that's what Paul's saying. That which thou thyself sowest is not quickened except to die. And that which thou sowest not the body that shall be, but a bare grain, by chance of wheat or of some other. But God giveth it a body, even as it pleased him, and to each seed a body of its own. And he goes on to explain that all things are not the same. All flesh, he said, is not the same. One flesh of men, another flesh of beasts, still another flesh of birds, another flesh of fishes, etc. Oh, he said also there are celestial bodies and bodies terrestrial. Oh, but the glory of the celestial is one, the glory of the terrestrial is another. So also is the resurrection from the dead. It is sown in weakness, it is raised in power. It is sown in corruption. It is raised in glory. It is sown in dishonor. It is raised in power. Oh, it is sown a natural body. It is raised a spiritual body. Isn't that something? It, oh, that pronoun, that's the body. Yeah. It is sown a natural body. It is raised a spiritual body. Now, I can't tell you what kind of body, how it looks, that will come forth out of the tomb, as the Apostle Paul mentioned it in 1 Thessalonians chapter 4, verses 13 through 18. But I can tell you this, be perfect. You say, we'll be like him, for we shall see him as he is. So then, at the coming of the Lord himself shall descend from heaven with a shout, with the voice of the archangel, with the trump of God, and the dead in Christ shall rise first. Then we that are alive, that are left unto the coming of the Lord, shall together with them be caught up in the clouds to meet the Lord in the air. And so shall we ever be with the Lord. Wherefore, comfort one another with these words. And when you get back to the Lord's statement in John chapter 14, that's exactly what he's saying. When you fully comprehend my will, when you fully identify yourself, you will understand that you are an immortal spirit. Sure, at this point in time, they are sorrowful. And of course, if we'd been with the Lord 3 1/2 years, and he's telling us that he must die, we too would be sorrowful, but deep down, we would rejoice in the fact that this to him will be a homecoming. He will go back to the Father. The same principle is true in the death or passing of any faithful child of God. Sure, we talk about the things they did, how we loved them. We appreciated the character they possessed, and the help that they rendered, the good influence they had upon our lives. We miss that. There's no question about that. And there is sorrow that fills the human heart in the passing of a loved one. But when that loved one is a Christian, that funeral service, friend, is a homecoming. There's no question. Let not your hearts be troubled. He understands, man. He knows me from the inside out. He understands my limitations and my weaknesses. Oh, and he knows there's going to be sorrow because there is the absence of a familiar face. There's no question. But deep down, I mean, when you really consider who you are, let not your heart be troubled. You believe in God. Believe also in me. Ah, yes, put your faith in him who gave up equality with the Father, came to this earth, and died the horrible, shameful death of crucifixion. Why? To redeem my soul. That's love indescribable. And friends, that should beget love in my heart. I remember that John said in 1 John 4, verse 19, we love because he first loved us. Yes, he died in our stead. We think of the death of Christ as a sorrowful event, and yet the death of Christ was absolutely essential to the salvation of my soul. So I am at once sorrowful and again rejoicing because he voluntarily came, paid the penalty for my sins. You see, the wages of sin is death, Romans 6:23. I couldn't pay the penalty. Oh, but he did. The innocent for the guilty, the pure for the impure, the sinless for the sinful. He endured the pain and the death that I should have endured. But he did that for me, to make available to me the hope of eternal life. And just how may I acquire this hope that anchors the soul, this knowledge of eternal life that gives security to my conduct, my attitude, my thinking, my relationship? Oh, that's all written down. Every word in this book is a word of Christ. And friends, it's so simple. When you read of the sacrificial death of the Son of God, gave up the beauty of the ground of the perfection of heaven, came to this earth, took upon himself flesh and blood, and died in your stead and mine. Friends, that leads me to believe with all of my heart when I see the evidence set forth in his word that he is indeed the Son of God. There's no question. You know, it's amazing. People say, well, I don't believe in God. You're looking in a mirror. Is there an image staring back at you? Friend, if when you look in a mirror and an image stares back at you, then you know that you are. Now, if you are and there is no God, you really got a problem. I mean, believing God is no problem at all. But here you are in this world and there is no God. Where'd you come from? I mean, how is it you're more intelligent than the lower forms of animal life? Why do you live in a world with changing climates where the solar system operates in mathematical precision, where the sun comes up every day? Ah, friend, when you really stop and think about it, just from physical evidence, God is, yes, but more important, Jesus Christ died to redeem my soul. Ah, and that's a matter of instruction, and that's found in his word. I believe with all my heart that Jesus Christ is the Son of God. What is that going to lead me to do? Oh, I remember that Jesus said to believers, except you repent, you'll perish. What is repentance? Actually, it's a change of mind. It's the change of one's heart. I love Jesus Christ. He gave his life to redeem my soul. I want to be like him. I don't want to walk willful and deliberately in ways that displease him. I want to do his will. That's it. Turning your life, your heart, to the testimony of the Lord. Oh, and then I'm to confess him before men. That's no problem. I believe with all my heart that Jesus Christ is the Son of God. I remember that eunuch when Philip in Acts chapter 8, verse 35, preached to him Jesus. He made that statement with no problem. I believe that Jesus Christ is the Son of God. When he commanded that chariot that he was riding in to stand still, and they both went down into the water, both Philip and the eunuch, and he baptized him. They came up out of the water. The Spirit of the Lord caught away Philip. The eunuch saw him no more, for he went on his way rejoicing. why was this eunuch baptized? So he would not be troubled in heart. And say, that's for the remission of sins, Acts 2:38. That puts you in a right relationship with Jesus Christ, Romans chapter 6, verses 3 and 4. Friend, read your Bible. Apply the principles therein contained to your life.
1: 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Members and congregations of the Church of Christ bring you the preaching of James Watkins on GBN. I'm Alan Watkins. Thank you for being with us today. And now back to James.
0: Let not your hearts be troubled. The question is raised, how can I fail to be troubled and sorrowful in the possibility of the passing of a loved one? Friends, when you read the New Testament, read the life of the Apostle Paul, what he endured for the privilege of proclaiming the gospel of Christ, beaten, cast into prison, shipwrecked, stoned. Why did he do all of that? Ah, because he knew who he was. He is an immortal spirit. He's giving his life to him who suffered that he may live. Oh, and I remember what he said in Philippians 1, verse 21, for me to live is Christ. Yeah, to bring persecution. There's no question about it. Oh, to die is gain. You know that? For me to live is Christ, to die is gain. Friends, that's what life is all about. You're an immortal spirit. You're going to live forever. If you had the whole world here and lose your soul, missed out. No, no. Make preparation for eternity.

0: Hello, my name is Cameron Freeman, and we are so glad that you're watching the Gospel Broadcasting Network. 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
2: My Jesus knows.
3: Hello, and welcome again to our study of 1 Timothy. We've already noted in some of our previous studies that this letter is written to a fine young man who is a preacher of the gospel, a minister who stands alongside of Paul and does so many things with him. In our last time together, we particularly observed that the law of Moses was good. Now, unfortunately, the false teachers had portrayed it in a way that would force Paul to say things that may have made the law look like it was not good. But the reality is it was. It showed man his sinfulness. It showed him his need for sacrifice. Those things became evident because of the law. So it was very, very necessary. How else was it going to bring us all the way up to Christ and have mankind prepared for the great sacrifice that Jesus would make under God's direction on the cross of Calvary? We went on to talk about sound teaching. And the word sound there is more nearly healthy. A healthy teaching. That's what Paul wanted Timothy to deliver. It's unfortunate, but true, that false teachers were there in Ephesus. Those false teachers had been delivering teaching that was anything but healthy. It wasn't good for the brethren at all. And Paul wanted to counter that with sound, healthy teaching. He then went on to explain in regard to himself that he was the first among sinners, that he was the top of all sinners. And that's not in a braggadocious sense, not the we're number one, even being said by some schools that you and I both know are never going to win the national championship. Not that at all, but instead, this is almost a sorrowful I was first. But the good news is, he wasn't just first in sin, he was first in example. God used

rules. Now, having dealt with all of that, it's important for us to go on, as Paul does, and see what God's desire is for all.

So now, right after talking about these that he delivered to Satan, and of course, for the purpose of saving their souls, Paul goes forward to talk about some things that ultimately will involve the salvation of everyone. So listen to what he says in chapter 2, verse 1. Therefore, I exhort first of all that supplications, prayers, intercessions, and giving of thanks be made for all men. When he says first of all here, he's talking about this primary in its importance, that prayer for all men is a very important thing. It's something that should not be relegated to second position in the thinking of God-fearing people. And he literally uses various ways of describing prayer that involves really every aspect of it. For example, supplications. A supplication is an entreaty for something. It's where you approach God and ask for something. Not the begging a child might do, but something good that you would ask for. And then prayers, you know, just talking with God. And it's obviously an intimate talk because he goes on to say intercessions. And if you're approaching God in prayer and you're asking for intercession, that's a very, very intimate thing to ask. You know, come to my aid, help me. And then he says giving of thanks. And that is a beautiful idea. It's literally, by the way, it would be good grace. Giving of thanks. And whenever I read that or think about that, I can't help but think about going to eat sometimes in my early days of preaching. I'd go out to a country church, and what wonderful people they were. They'd invite me out to their farm to maybe eat lunch, and as we sat down, we'd get to time to eat, and they'd say, "Preacher, would you say grace?" Well, they didn't mean just say the word grace. They meant, would you give thanks? And that's the idea here. Good grace. Give thanks to God in behalf of all men. And notice, the word men here is anthropos. It means mankind. Be thankful for every individual God made. Now, when you couple that with the previous verse, it's pretty apparent that Paul is not hateful toward those who are lost. Instead, he's loving. He's kind. He wants prayers offered, and God wants prayers offered in behalf of all men. Then he goes on, for kings and all who are in authority, that we may lead a quiet and peaceable life in all godliness and reverence. We ought to pray for those in authority. You know, sometimes folks don't like whoever's in authority in our nation, or probably in any other nation for that matter. And they think there just couldn't be a worse man or woman, as the case may be, in power. Well, you know, when Paul wrote this, probably Nero was in power. Nero was anything but a good man. He did many hateful and hurtful things to the people of God. But they were to pray for him anyway, because he was in authority. You know, you think about what Paul wrote in the book of Romans, chapter 13. He elaborated on the importance that Christians ought to place upon people in authority. And listen to what he had to say beginning in verse 1 of Romans 13. Let every soul be subject to the governing authority.

authorities, for there is no authority except from God, and the authorities that exist are appointed by God. Therefore, whoever resists the authority resists the ordinance of God, and those who resist will bring judgment on themselves. For rulers are not a terror to good works, but to evil. Do you want to be unafraid of the authority? Do what is good, and you'll have praise from the saint. Now, pause just a minute. I don't know about you, but I've been on the interstate with my cruise control set so that I know I'm going the speed limit that is the speed limit on that interstate. If you're out in the open spaces, it's usually 70. And I've been going along, and people have been whizzing by me like crazy. Then all of a sudden, we round a curve, we come down, start down a hill, all of a sudden you see brake lights all the way down through there. What's going on? All these people whiz by me are slowing down to the point that I can pass them again. I don't even take the cruise off unless they put me in a situation where I have no other choice. I just keep on rolling. And you know what? Before very long, you'll see a police car sitting over here with the radar out. They were fearful. Why? Because they were violating the law. I had no fear. I kept going. Cruise control set. Not worried about it. Well, that's just an elementary way of explaining what Paul's talking about here. If you do what's right, generally speaking, you don't have to fear the governmental authorities. The purpose of governments is to keep civil order, is to make it so we can feel safe, is to keep anarchy from taking hold. And you know, when there's anarchy, might makes right. The biggest guy is going to get the biggest slice of the pie, so to speak, and the rest of us are going to be left with the crumbs. That's the way it is when government is not enforcing the laws. And so Paul says, be subject to them. He goes on, verse 4, still talking about the government, for he is God's minister to you for good. But if you do evil, be afraid, for he does not bear the sword in vain, for he is God's minister and avenger to execute wrath on him who practices evil. Therefore, you must be subject not only because of wrath, but also for conscience' sake. For because of this, you also pay taxes. For there are God's ministers attending continually to this very thing. Governments take money to run. Is that a surprise? I don't think so. But we're thankful for them. We obey them because we don't want to be punished by them, but also because of conscience. Because we know that God put them in power. God gave them the authority. And since they have the authority, you and I ought to yield to it. We ought to do what they tell us to do. And so Paul says, pray. Why? Because they're the governing authorities. And then furthermore, so that we can live a quiet life. Later, he's going to use that word again. The idea here is basically not a rambunctious, a loud, rowdy type of life, but instead, we're really talking about a Christian type life, a quiet life, in all godliness or godlikeness, you and I might say, and reverence, which is a moral earnestness. People ought to see us for who we are. You know, if you read the book of 1 Peter, you're going to see more than once that Peter talks about folks around us, if we're living the Christian life like we ought to, are going to think we're odd. Well, why don't you do the wicked things with us that we do? Why don't you join in when we're doing all this evil? They're going to wonder about it. They're going to actually accuse us of doing evil when we're doing what's right. But don't worry about it. God will deal with it in the day of judgment. That's the message. So we pray for those in authority because we want to be morally earnest, acceptable in God's sight. Then he goes on. For this is good and acceptable in the sight of God our Savior. You and I, in the sight of God, have one primary role. That's to do good. You think about Jesus when he was delivering the Sermon on the Mount in Matthew chapter 5. He said, you are the salt of the earth. But if the salt has lost its savor, wherewith shall it be salted?
is thenceforth good for nothing but to be cast out and trodden underfoot of men. You are the light of the world. A city that is set on a hill cannot be hid. Neither do men light a candle, put it under a bushel, but on a candlestick, and it gives light unto all that are in the house. Let your light so shine before men that they may see your good works and glorify your Father which is in heaven. Why should we pray for the government? So that we can live so as to glorify God. That is good and acceptable in the sight of God. So then Paul goes on, speaking about God our Savior. That's the second time he's used that phraseology, hasn't he? The Almighty Father is our Savior too, because he planned for Jesus to come. God our Savior, who desires all men to be saved and to come to the knowledge of the truth. Notice, all men, and the word again is anthropos. It's all of mankind. It's not just the male of the species that God wants to be saved. He wants everyone to be saved. Peter talks about that very thing in 2 Peter chapter 3. It's a very, very powerful discussion because he's talking about the end of time. As he talks about the end of time, listen to what he says. He says, some people are going to make fun of the idea that Jesus is coming back. They're going to make fun of it because, well, he hadn't come. 2,000 plus years, he's not come. And so God must have forgotten, or he doesn't exist, one or the other. But Peter points out, you know, you say the world continues like it has from the beginning. You forget that there was a flood one day. So then, why is God waiting? Is it because he forgot his commandment? Now listen to him. Verse 9, the Lord is not slack concerning his promise, as some men count slackness, but is long-suffering toward us, not willing that any should perish, but that all should come to repentance. God wants everybody to be saved. That's the word. That's what Paul says here. He wants all men to be saved. How? By coming to a knowledge of the truth. If we live in a peaceful situation, a quiet situation where nobody's threatening us harm, then guess what? You and I can more readily go out and tell others good news and hopefully bring them back to serve the Lord Jesus Christ. Well, he goes ahead in verse 5 and he says, for there's one God and one mediator between God and men, the man, Christ Jesus. Now notice, men, that would be all of us, and it's again the word anthropos. He's saying all mankind. God wants all mankind to be saved. And he says there's one mediator between God and all of mankind. Who is that? It's Christ Jesus, the man. And how interesting that he uses there the word anthropos too. Jesus was a man when he walked the earth. That would have been a shocker to the Greeks, because you see, the Greeks believed that God was totally good and flesh was inherently and totally sinful. Therefore, God could not inhabit flesh. Well, the problem was that they had a wrong major premise and therefore led to a wrong conclusion. In the major premise, they say God's totally good. By the way, they're right about that. That part's correct. Flesh is totally and inherently evil. They're wrong about that. It's not flesh that's evil. It's what man does in the flesh. It's allowing my lust to run wild and me to be led astray by those. That's the problem. And so God really did come and occupy the flesh so that When Matthew writes in Matthew chapter 1 and tells what the angel said, he says he'll call his name will be called Emmanuel, God with us. Because he was God with us. We've already looked at John chapter 1, where it talks about the Word that was with God in the beginning. But look at verse 14, where it says, and the Word became flesh and dwelt among us. So we beheld his glory as of the glory of the only begotten of the Father, full of grace and truth. So, all mankind has one mediator. That one mediator is the man, Christ Jesus. And then he goes on.
who desires all men to be saved and come to the knowledge of the truth. For there's one God, one mediator between God and men, the man Christ Jesus, who gave himself a ransom for all to be testified in due time. A ransom was the price paid for a slave's release. Now, I don't know if you remember this or know about this, but in the book of Philemon, it sounds a little bit like Paul is offering to do that. Onesimus, the slave, had run away from Philemon. And the law, really, in that era, would have allowed Philemon to punish Onesimus, even with death. And certainly, he could have exacted all the loss that he'd experienced because Onesimus had run away. But Paul says, I'll pay. Put it on my account. I'll pay for it. Well, here, what we come to realize is that Jesus came to earth, and he knew that all of us had a debt with God. It's a debt of sin. All have sinned and come short of the glory of God. So we learn in Romans chapter 3, verse 23. In Romans 3:10, Paul says, there's none righteous, no, not one. So we had a debt, and it's a debt we couldn't pay. But Jesus came to pay the price to set us free. He said, put it on my account. And for that reason, when John writes in 1 John chapter 2, that he describes him as the propitiation for our sins. He's the payment price for my sins, for your sin, but not just for ours, for the sins of the whole world. And that matches up with what Paul's saying, doesn't it? That every man can experience the freedom from sin because Jesus paid the price for his sins, for your sins, for my sins. No doubt about it. For which I was appointed. Oh, by the way, a ransom for all to be testified in due time. Jesus sacrificed his life and with a goal, the ultimate goal, that men would testify about it. And that's exactly what Peter and the others did on the day of Pentecost. That's what Paul did, going from place to place, delivering message. In fact, that's the next thing that he comes to when he says, for which I was appointed a preacher, an apostle, I am speaking the truth in Christ and not lying, a teacher of the Gentiles in faith and truth. Paul was appointed a preacher, one to proclaim the good news. He also was an apostle, one sent on a mission. We've already talked about that mission as he was sent to the Gentiles and the kings, to those in authority. And then we furthermore observe that he was speaking the truth. That's what he says. What I'm telling you is right in the sight of God. There's nothing wrong with it at all. I'm telling you only the truth. And by the way, Jesus said you should know the truth, and the truth shall make you free. John chapter 8, verse 32. And he was to be a teacher of the Gentiles. Well, that's exactly what Jesus told Ananias in Acts chapter 9. It's what Paul himself repeated before Herod Agrippa and Festus in Acts chapter 26. It's what he told the angry mob in Acts 21 and 22. So Paul understands that's my job. That's the mission that I was sent on. They go straight out of God's desire for all men to be saved into a discussion of something that is very, very important to the saved, and that's worship. He says, I desire, therefore, because Jesus gave his life for all of us. Paul says, I desire, therefore, that the men pray everywhere, lifting up holy hands without wrath and doubting. All right, now, let's carefully look at this. First of all, for the first time in this whole chapter, as it's laid out now in English, Paul does not use the word anthropos for all of mankind, but instead he uses the word aner, which is the word for man, the male of the species. I will, therefore, that men lift up holy hands everywhere. Now, as we think about this lifting up holy hands, we need to realize that the idea is something that is set forth in numerous places in Scripture. If we know anything about the Jews, we come to realize that sometimes they would literally lay down with their face in the dirt
before somebody greater than them with their hands turned up. It was an expression of, I have nothing, I am nothing without you, without your help. And as we pray to God, in some ways that is exactly where we are. Go to Psalm chapter 141, verse 2, where the singer of Israel deals with his approach to God. And as he does so, he deals with the very matters that we're talking about here in reference to the lifting up of hands. Let my prayer be set before you as incense, the lifting up of my hands as the evening sacrifice. I am giving myself to you. It's all that I have to give. And as I stretch out on the ground, prostrate. And that's the word there that we need to think about, the word for worship. We are to prostrate ourselves before God, lifting up our hands, offering ourselves as a sacrifice. You think about what Paul told the brethren at Rome in Romans chapter 12, verse 1 beginning, when he says, I beseech you, therefore, brethren, by the mercies of God, that you present your bodies living sacrifices, holy, acceptable unto God, which is your reasonable service. And be not conformed to this world, but be transformed by the renewing of your mind, that you may prove what is that good and acceptable and perfect will of God. So we are to offer ourselves as a sacrifice, and men in public places everywhere are to pray. And in like manner also, verse 9, that the women, this time the word is gynae, which literally means the female of the species, adorn themselves in modest apparel. As we approach public worship, women should not dress in gaudy fashion, but instead they ought to dress with a humble spirit. Listen to him. In modest apparel, with propriety and moderation, not with braided hair or gold or pearls or costly clothing. When he's used the word modest there, he's really talking about respectable, well-ordered. In other words, a woman going to worship should not wear things that call attention to herself. Now, she could do that a lot of ways. She could overdress, you know, wearing expensive jewelry and lots of rings and fancy dresses that could only be bought in the highest end of stores. And she'd have her, in first century, hair braided with gold braid in the middle of real gold. And that would just call attention to her. Modern era, she might wear immodest clothing. She might wear skimpy clothing. And that calls attention. Don't do that. But instead, he says, verse 10, but which is proper for women professing godliness with good works. What kind of clothes should she put on? Good works. That doesn't mean she ought to go naked except for good works. It really includes her dress, her actions, her attitude. All of that ought to be appropriate as she comes to worship God. Verse 11. Let a woman learn in silence with all submission. The word silence there does not mean without speaking. Instead, it means quietness. And that's exactly the way the American Standard Version translated it. He said, and I do not permit a woman to teach or to have authority over man, but to be in silence. Women are not to be in authority in public assemblies. Why? Well, he gives two reasons. Listen to him. For Adam was formed first, then Eve. Adam was the first one made. Number two, and Adam was not deceived, but the woman being deceived fell into transgression. Now notice, both of them sinned. But the problem is the woman was deceived, and that's a dangerous thing for somebody that's going to be in authority, that they're easily deceived. We don't need that. And in fact, Paul said, can't be. Not in our public assemblies, where we're praising God and learning his will for our lives. But, he goes on, nevertheless, she will be saved in childbearing if they continue in faith, love, and holiness with self-control. And I think what we have there in the word childbearing is a synecdoche, a part that stands for the whole. Childbearing just stands for all of her duties in the household.
and she will be saved by performing her duties the way God desires for her to perform them and as he has directed. It reminds us a little bit of the virtuous woman, Proverbs chapter 31, who is described as doing everything God wanted her to do, and therefore her husband is known when he sits among the gates of the land. God wants everybody to be saved, and we ought to go before him in worship. And as we do so, each of us needs to have the best possible attitude.

Perhaps you've not heard of the new magazine, Reaching the Lost. It's an exciting new publication designed to focus completely on evangelism. And the best part, it's free. We will mail it to your home, mail it to your congregation. And when you get it, you're going to see featured articles with tips for evangelism. You're going to see instructions as to how to make better use of house to house and heart to heart. Inside, you're going to read of conversion stories, successes that congregations are experiencing. You're going to read about the seminars that we're doing and the reports from churches where we're going. If you would like to sign up for this free publication, go to the website, fill out the material, register today. You don't want to miss this exciting opportunity to become a better evangelist in your local community.

0: please have a look.
1: For our study today, we'd like to take a look at these, at the observation, what I can do in Christ. And this comes to us from Philippians chapter 4 and verse 13. As we're about to read this passage, I'd like to observe that for many people, this is their favorite verse in all of the scriptures. Here the Bible says, I can do all things through Christ, which or who strengtheneth me. Well, now that's a very positive and uplifting statement, and we'd like to spend a little time with it today, if we might, in studying what I can do in Christ. In order to do this, what I'd like for us to do is take a look at a little PowerPoint that we put together. Here's a little presentation. You have the passage we just read here, Philippians 4:13. I can do all things through Christ, which strengtheneth me. And I have several observations from this that I'd like to share with you and discuss. You'll see the whole outline right here on the screen. We want to talk about appropriate self-interest, activity, attitude, all things, the Alpha and the Omega, and then ability. Each one of those are key words that help us to satisfy a study of this verse. Let's begin. You'll see what I'm talking about. As we begin by taking notice at the appropriate self-interest. The passage says, I can do all things through Christ, which strengtheneth me. Appropriate self-interest is mentioned by the apostle in Philippians chapter 2 in verses 12 and 13. Here Paul writes, wherefore, my beloved, as ye have always obeyed, not as in my presence only, but now much more in my absence, work out your own salvation with fear and trembling. For it is God which worketh in you both to will and to do of his good pleasure. That passage points to appropriate self-interest. Each one of us have both the privilege and responsibility of working out our soul's salvation. The Bible doesn't condemn an honorable self-interest, but rather he speaks to us in various passages like Romans 12, 1 and 2, about presenting our bodies like living sacrifices unto God. And that's something that we do for the Lord. And we're expressing self-interest in doing that. In Romans 12, verse 1 and 2, Paul said, I beseech you, therefore, brethren, by the mercies of God, that you present your bodies a living sacrifice, holy, acceptable unto God, which is your reasonable service. And be not conformed to this world, but be ye transformed by the renewing of your mind, that ye may prove what is that good and acceptable and perfect will of God. Notice in this passage, we're to have an interest in things that relate to our own benefit. Our bodies are like living sacrifices, and by living in such a way as pleases God, we're presenting ourselves acceptable in the sight of God. You know, while the Bible clearly condemns selfishness, it nowhere condemns appropriate self-interest. In fact, on the day of Pentecost in Acts 2, you may remember that Peter urged the multitude, save yourselves from this untoward, the King James Version says, or this crooked generation. There are some things that we need to do in the interest of our own salvation. Let me show you a passage in Matthew chapter 26 that I think, rather Matthew 19, starting with verse 26, that I think will help us to appreciate the appropriate degree of self-interest that we need to be manifesting. In Matthew chapter 19, the disciples are asking Jesus a very serious question. In fact, it is Peter who's the spokesman on this occasion, and he asks our Lord, behold, we have forsaken all and followed thee. What shall we have, therefore? Now, you can view this from a standpoint of selfishness. What do we get out of it? But I want you to notice, Jesus nowhere, not at this time, chides them for self-interest. Appropriate self-interest is answered by our Lord. And he answers very seriously and very motivationally to those who had forsaken everything to follow him. Verse 28 tells us, where Jesus said, verily I say unto you, that ye which have followed me in the regeneration, when the Son of Man shall sit in the throne of his glory, ye also shall sit upon 12 thrones, judging the 12 tribes of Israel. And everyone that hath forsaken houses, or brethren, or sisters, or father, or mother, or wife, or children, or lands, for my sake, shall receive an hundredfold and shall inherit everlasting life. Well, there Jesus is addressing the issue of appropriate self-interest. And so when we look at our chart and we notice here that self-interest is appropriate, appropriate self-interest is applauded. When we read the encouraging passage, I can do all things through Christ which strengtheneth me. It certainly makes us think of the fact that in 2 Corinthians chapter 5 and verse 10, the Bible says, "For we must all appear before the judgment seat of Christ, that everyone may receive the things done in his body, according to that he hath done, whether good or bad." We are responsible to God for our lives. So appropriate self-interest is acceptable and should be something we give attention to. In the next place, I'd like for you to notice activity. You know, he says, "I can do all things through Christ, which strengtheneth me." Notice the emphasis on what he can do and what we can do. Our Lord spoke of this in John chapter 9, in verse 4, when he made this statement, "I must work the works of him that sent me while it is day, for the night cometh when no man can work." Jesus was interested in doing the work of God, and he set our example. We too are interested in doing his work. In the book of James, you know, in James, it's one of the most practical books in all of the Bible. And James addresses man's activity or what we can do. And he discusses that in James 1. Really, we'll start with verse 22 to illustrate, where he says, "But be ye doers of the word, and not hearers only, deceiving your own selves. For if any man be a hearer of the word, and not a doer, he is like unto a man beholding his natural face in a glass. For he beholdeth himself, and goeth his way, and straightway forgetteth what manner of man he was. But whoso looketh into the perfect law of liberty, and continueth therein, he being not a forgetful hearer, but a doer of the work, this man shall be blessed in his deed." That's James 1, 22, down through verse 25. Notice, there is activity for people to be engaged in. I'm a little bit concerned as I hear some preachers speak, and they will say that since Jesus died for us on the cross, he did everything for us on the cross, and there's nothing for us to do. I've actually heard preachers make that statement, and I've heard a lot of them make that statement. Nothing could be further from the truth, that there's nothing for us to do. No, this passage, "I can do all things with, through Christ which strengtheneth me," points to the fact that there is activity and industry in which we must be engaged in order to be faithful Christians and acceptable in the sight of God. I'm reminded of Ephesians 2:8, where the Apostle Paul writes about us being workmanship in the sight of God, created in Christ Jesus for that purpose. Here in these familiar verses, Ephesians 2, starting with verse 8, the Apostle Paul writes, "By grace, for by grace are ye saved through faith, and that not of yourselves, it is the gift of God, not of works, lest any man should boast. For we are his workmanship, created in Christ Jesus unto good works." So we're not developing or designing works of our own merit or our own design or desire. Rather, by obeying the gospel, as we've seen in passages like Romans 2:8, we are following the master's lead. We're doing the same thing Jesus did when he said, "I must work the works of him that sent me while it is day." That's what we're doing. We're doing God's work as we read and study the Bible and endeavor to accomplish his will. You know, James made a great argument in James 2, starting with verse 14, when he reasons as he does about the matter of works and the necessity of working for the master. In James 2 and verse 14, James said, "What doth it profit, my brethren, though a man say he hath faith and have not works? Can faith save him?" Well, that's a good point. Some are saying, yes, you're saved by faith alone. Well, James is asking that question. If he doesn't have works, can faith save him? Watch this reasoning. Verse 15. "If a brother or sister be naked and destitute of daily food, and one of you say unto them, depart in peace, be ye warmed and filled, notwithstanding ye give them not those things which are needful to the body, what doth it profit? Even so faith, if it hath not works, is dead, being alone." So what I've just said is there are a lot of preachers out here who are preaching that folks want a dead faith, a faith that doesn't do anything. That's contrary to what the Bible teaches, and James is very clear to let us know that. You know, he goes on to reason further in case we miss the point or need it strengthened. In James 2:18, he said, "Yea, a man may say, thou hast faith, and I have works. Show me thy faith without thy works, and I will show thee my faith by my works." And then he categorizes those with a dead faith in the same position as the devils when he says, "Thou believest that there is one God, thou doest well. The devils believe and tremble. But wilt thou know, O vain man, that faith without works is dead?" That's reading James chapter 2, verse 14 down through verse 20. Well, I hope we can see that, because we need to be very active in serving the Master as Christians. And we're finding out in our passage, which is very encouraging, "I can do all things through Christ which strengtheneth me," that there is work for us to do and activity in which we must be engaged. Next on the chart, you'll notice not only do we have activity, but also we have appropriate attitude. We've talked about can do in the sense of doing things and being active, but also concerning this positive attitude that we are to have, you'll notice it's reflected in that passage, "I can do all things through Christ which strengtheneth me." Notice with me, if you will, the passage in Matthew chapter 21 and verse 22, where Jesus is teaching his disciples on the subject of prayer. Matthew chapter 21 in verse 22, Jesus says this, "And all things whatsoever ye shall ask in prayer, believing, ye shall receive." Notice, that's a can-do attitude if ever we heard one. All things, whatever you ask in prayer, believing, you shall receive. I heard a humorous illustration of this years ago, and I still like it, where they had a drought, and the people were going to come together at the church building and pray for rain. And everybody assembled, and the preacher got up to lead the first prayer, and he looked around the assembled group, and he said, "You know, I don't think we have the right attitude about this." And some said, "Why not?" He said, "Because we're here to pray for rain, and nobody, not the first person, brought an umbrella." Well, that illustrates what Jesus is saying. Whatever you ask in prayer, believing, you shall receive. Now, it may be the case that we need to ask things that we believe and have confidence in as far as being fulfilled, but we need to put our confidence in God. It's called a can-do attitude. You know, the Bible says, where there's no vision, the people perish in Proverbs. And sometimes churches are stifled because the leadership have no vision. They have no motivation for the people. They have no plan of approach in fulfilling the Great Commission and in edifying the saved and in helping the needy in the community. And as a result of that, that lack of positive attitude is destructive to the local congregation. So we want that attitude that's reflected there. In thinking about how that may be done, a couple of other verses I'd like to weigh in on the subject, or have weigh in on the subject, are, for example, Romans chapter 15 at verse 13. Romans 15, verse 13. Here Paul said, "Now the God of hope fill you with all joy and peace in believing, that ye may abound in hope through the power of the Holy Ghost." Well, there he's got us abounding in hope, a hopeful disposition and attitude that characterizes us as we look at this encouraging verse and think about what I can do in Christ. Another of those verses I'd like to bring into the discussion is 1 Peter 1:8, where the apostle said, "Whom having not seen, ye love, in whom, though now ye see him not, yet believing, ye rejoice with joy unspeakable and full of glory, receiving the end of your faith, even the salvation of your souls." Well, to me, that passage of Scripture and the one in Romans and Christ urging and teaching us how to pray show us that we need this can-do attitude, an attitude which says, "I can do all things through Christ which strengtheneth me." Now, just as you think about it, a person that doesn't have that attitude is very seldom going to move off dead center. He's going to seldom be successful in growing as a Christian. He is very seldomly going to be beneficial to the Lord if he thinks, "I can't do it." You know, the devil is called the accuser of the brethren in the Bible, and he wants people to think they can't do it. I heard a preacher recently, and he's a preacher in the Church of Christ. I'm disappointed in him. He stood before a congregation of hundreds, and he said, "I cannot be faithful. I can't be faithful, and you can't be faithful." Now, does that sound like our Lord in Philippians 4 and verse 13? Or does it sound more akin to the attitude the devil wants people to have? "I can't be faithful." When Jesus said in Revelation 2:10, "Be thou faithful unto death, and I will give thee the crown of life." One of the great encouragements that we have is we know we're not perfect. We're to strive to be perfect. Our Lord said, "Be ye perfect, even as your Father, which is in heaven, is perfect." In Matthew 5, verse 48, we understand that statement. Christ is our standard. He's our example. We don't want to settle for second place. But it was our Lord who told us the standard by which we will be accepted by our Lord in the end is our faithful effort to do His will and to be Christ-like. And He said, "Be thou faithful." He wouldn't have told us to be faithful. And it's as the preacher recently said, "You can't be faithful. I can't be faithful. You can't be faithful." I don't know why a man would be allowed by an eldership to get in the pulpit after he said that. I really don't know why. Why would you let a man who discouraged the hearts and minds of the membership, hundreds of people listening to him, say, "Well, we'll be back next Sunday, see what you've got to say. We'll be back tonight if we have services, see what you've got to say." Why do you want somebody that's going to say just the opposite of what the Bible says and let that man enter the pulpit again? I tell you what, if I was an elder in that congregation, he wouldn't have stepped back in there. He would not have stepped back in there till he repented of that sinful attitude that he displayed before God's people of all things. Attitude is very important. And having the attitude reflected in this great text of Scripture here that we're examining in Philippians 4:13 is very beneficial to us in accomplishing the things the Lord has in store for us. Well, notice next on our chart, considering Philippians 4 in verse 13, we have all things. "I can do all things through Christ, which strengtheneth me." Well, this "all things" is certainly something that is indeed qualified. And we notice, for example, in Matthew chapter 17 in verse 20, that we are here told that if we have faith as the grain of a mustard seed, that we can move mountains. And you remember also in Matthew chapter 18, verse 26, when Jesus is discussing the topic, they said, "We've left all and followed you, Lord." What do we have as a result of that? They left all things in order to follow Christ. And now then, one of them, Paul by name, writes, "I can do all things through Christ, which strengtheneth me." Notice this qualifier concerning all things in Mark chapter 10 in verse 27. Here in the Gospel of Mark, he speaks, and I think this helps us to appreciate our topic more. He says, Jesus looking on them said, "With men it is impossible, but not with God. For with God all things are possible." Please consider with me the concept of all things being possible in God and with the encouragement of God. Luke 1 and verse 37, concerning the birth of our Lord, makes that statement. While with men things are impossible, with God all things are possible. How that should encourage us and lift our spirits as we face the challenges of a very difficult world. In Luke chapter 18, verse 27, the Bible speaks to this point again. Jesus said, "The things which are impossible with men are possible with God." You know, recently there was a lady, and she was telling us about how her husband, now deceased, obeyed the gospel before he passed from this life. She said, "I lived a faithful Christian life. I attended the services of the church. I used everything I could say or do to encourage him to be a Christian. And I'm thankful that my efforts were rewarded. Before he left this world, he repented of his sins, confessed Christ, and was baptized into Christ for the remission of his sins. He died in Christ." You know, I'm sure one of his regrets was that he didn't respond to the loving embrace and outreach of the person closest to him in all the world, and that was his darling wife. But she has the pleasure of knowing that he died in Christ. With some, it would say, "What's the use? There's no hope." You know, recently I was talking to a denominational preacher, and he said to me, "Well, you're not going to convert me, and I'm not going to convert you." And I said, well, you know, I don't really have that attitude. The attitude I have is that the power is in the gospel. I think if I had your attitude, I would find it very difficult ever to be motivated to take the gospel to a lost person, because they have their own system belief. They have their own worldview and life view. And here I'm taking the Bible, something new and different to them, trying to persuade them to be what Christ wants them to be. If I thought like you did, I would think, well, what's the use? They're never going to change. No, that shows you the attitude we need to have is that we can do all things through Christ, which strengthens us. And in that way, put our confidence in God and in His Word. Now, when we're reading this passage, and we're probably focusing on the idea of I can do all things, we think that's a lot of things. There are a lot of things under that category. Let me just illustrate it like this. When I was a boy, we used to travel to the services of the church, and there would be these billboards like you see today. And one advertisement on the billboard that we'd pass, it caused me to be as thoughtful, I guess, as a kid of 6 or 7 years old could be. The billboard said, had the name of the company, and it said, "We move the earth." It had a picture of the earth there. And I thought, what kind of a company is this that moves the earth? The earth spinning on its axis. I knew God was doing it, but here they're saying, "We move the earth." Well, as we drove by that billboard, and I talked with my parents about it some, and I'm sure they told me the answer immediately, but you know how sometimes it's hard for you to grasp it all, I finally came to realize what they were talking about. They moved the earth all right, and guess what? They moved it one dump truck load at a time. They were moving the earth. They didn't move it all at once. They moved it one dump truck load at a time. When I was talking about this with my wife recently, she remembered the same billboard, another billboard that I had recalled, where I think it was, I don't want to advertise the people's name, I'd probably get it wrong, but it was a paint company. And they had a picture of the world, and they had red paint pouring over the entire globe. And it says, the slogan is, "We cover the world." And I thought, boy, that's an aggressive sales campaign. We cover the world with their paint. Well, you know how they do it? They do it one bucket full at a time. That's how they cover the earth. When I think about we can do all things through Christ, which strengtheneth us, we can get this into manageable portions where we can do all things one step at a time. We often encourage people in the services of the church who need to obey the gospel or need to come forward and confess sin in their life and repent of it or need to come forward for some reason and seek the prayers on behalf of the faithful. And sometimes we try to encourage them by singing the song that says, "One step at a time, dear Lord, one step." Encouraging them to just put one foot in front of another and come before the church and make it right. Come before the church and confess Christ and be baptized into Christ. How do you become a Christian? You take it one step at a time. When you become a Christian, how is it that you're going to be faithful unto death? There's a lot in this book that we're to be doing. How do we do it? We do it one step at a time. I can do all things through Christ, which strengtheneth me. Again, on our chart, I'd like for you to notice, he makes the statement, I can do all things through Christ. Christ is the Alpha and the Omega. Revelation 1 in verse 11. By doing all things, being able to do all things in Him, I'd like for you to see where we need to be. We need to be with Christ. What is Alpha and Omega? Well, of course, we went to school and studied Greek for a few minutes, and we found out the alphabet begins with not A, but Alpha in the Greek alphabet. And instead of W, it ends with Omega. That's the first and the last letter of the Greek alphabet, just as A and Z are the first and last letters of the English alphabet. Christ is the beginning and the end. And I'll tell you something else. Christ is the center and the circumference. Let me share another verse with you in the book of Colossians, chapter 2, verses 9 through 11. Paul writes concerning our Lord, "For in Him, that is in Christ, dwelleth all the fullness of the Godhead bodily. And ye are complete in Him, which is the head of all principality and power, in whom ye also are circumcised with the circumcision made without hands, in putting off the body of the sins of the flesh by the circumcision of Christ. And now get verse 12. Buried with him in baptism, wherein also ye are risen with him through faith in the operation of God, who raised him from the dead. This beautiful passage of Scripture tells us that Christ is the Alpha and the Omega, the beginning and the end, or as I'm saying, the center and circumference in living the Christian life. In him dwells all the fullness of the Godhead bodily. When we look to Christ, we're looking exactly where we need to look in order to have our destiny to be heaven after a while. And you notice that in him, he's the head of all principality and power. We have the opportunity of putting off the body of the sins of the flesh by being buried with him in baptism. Now, some are wanting to say baptism is not necessary. But here you'll find Paul speaking to the contrary when he says that putting off the body of the sins of the flesh, that's accomplished when we are buried with him in baptism, when we are risen with him through the faith of the operation of God who raised him from the dead. Paul speaks of that again in Romans 6:4 when he talks about it is in baptism that we crucify the old man of sin and we create a new life, created new creatures in Christ Jesus, risen to walk in newness of life. Baptism is the very point at which the past sins are forgiven and the new man emerges. Some will tell you that's in faith and only when we believe that we're saved at that point. The Bible has a different picture on that. And the picture of the Bible is we believe before we're baptized, that's true. We repent before we're baptized, that's certain, Luke 13:3. We confess Christ before we're baptized, Matthew 16:16. But when we're baptized, we're baptized for the remission of sins, Acts 2:38. Another way it's put in the book of Acts in chapter 22:16 is, and now why tarriest thou, arise and be baptized and wash away thy sins, calling on the name of the Lord. Some miss baptism so far afield that they think baptism is accomplished in the sprinkling of water on the head. When the Bible says here in Colossians 2:12, buried with him in baptism, we are to mirror the burial of Jesus Christ in his tomb and be raised to a new life just as he was resurrected by God. That's Colossians 2:12. We need to think very seriously about what the Bible teaches on the subject of baptism. Well, notice that Christ is the Alpha and the Omega. Again, as we go through the list on our PowerPoint, please note this with me. Not only that, but we have ability. I can do all things through Christ, which strengtheneth me. Concerning the matter of the ability of Christ to strengthen us, there are several items I'd like to hurriedly read through a list with you about and give you the passages to consider. How does Christ strengthen me? Of course, God has given us his love, John 3:16. He's also provided us with his peace that passes all understanding, Philippians 4:7 and John 14:27. Also, through his provisions, he strengthens us because every good gift and perfect gift is from God. That's James 1:27. Also, his purposes in life, seen in 2 Corinthians 6:16-18, are the way he strengthens us. You know, also his promises, Hebrews 13:5-6, and 2 Peter 1:3-4, provide us with strengthening from our Lord. And then his people strengthen us. Let me read for you 1 Thessalonians 5:14, and I apologize for being out of time and unable to read all the previous verses. I hope maybe you had the chance to take them down. But let's close in looking at how his people strengthen us, because we need the people of God and we need to be encouraged by being among them. In 1 Thessalonians 5:14, Paul writes, "Now we exhort you, brethren, warn them that are unruly, comfort the feeble-minded, support the weak, and be patient toward all men." Our brethren strengthen us. Paul writes, "I can do all things through Christ, which strengtheneth me." What I can do in Christ is very encouraging, and I hope it encourages you today to study this together with me. Thank you for being with us.
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2: Welcome to Good News Today, the program where you will always find good news, no matter what else is happening in the world. I'm Jim Dearman, your host for Good News Today. Thanks so much for joining us for another edition of our program here in the Good News Room. Let me tell you what's coming your way on today's program. Of course, our devotional time is the segment with which we begin every program, and that consists of our scripture reading, beautiful singing, and then a brief study of our scripture. And today that scripture comes from the great Sermon on the Mount, Matthew chapter 5, verses 13 through 16. We're going to look at those verses from our Lord in that great sermon, and especially with an emphasis on the power of influence. And following our devotional time, it is Leroy Dedman with another Leaving a Legacy segment that you will not want to miss. A little bit later on, it's David Smith with Be Ready Always, as he discusses, in response to a question from someone in our viewing audience, what about interracial marriage? David will discuss interracial marriage from the biblical perspective, as always. And then our G&T Q&A, our final segment, what does the Bible mean when it says that we are created in the image of God? What is the image of God in relation to how we are created? We'll talk about that as we go back to the book of Genesis to answer that question. Again, we are so glad that you have joined us. Hope you have your Bibles open now to the great Sermon on the Mount, specifically Matthew chapter 5, verses 13 through 16, where Jesus says, "You are the salt of the earth, but if the salt loses its flavor, how shall it be seasoned? It is then good for nothing, but to be thrown out and trampled underfoot by men. You are the light of the world. A city that is set on a hill cannot be hidden. Nor do they light a lamp and put it under a basket, but on a lampstand, and it gives light to all who are in the house. Let your light so shine before men that they may see your good works and glorify your Father in heaven."

Influence is a powerful, powerful entity, and our Lord understood that, of course, perfectly. The only one who ever lived who was perfect in all ways, never sinned. And the master teacher gave us a masterpiece in the Great Sermon on the Mount, the Constitution of Christianity, and as a part of that, he dealt with the leavening influence of influence itself, personal influence. In other words, the importance of being the right kind of people and drawing people to the Savior through our influence. And so he says in the text at which we looked a few moments ago, beginning at verse 13 of Matthew 5, you are the salt of the earth. Salt is a preserving power. It's also a seasoning power in the sense that it makes things better and makes things taste better. Well, the Christian's influence should bring a sweet taste to all those who know him or her because of the life that he or she lives for the Savior. And the preservation aspect of it is not to be lost either. Salt is a preservative. The Christian influence preserves precious souls, guides them to the Savior, and helps to preserve them by influencing others. And there's so much said in Scripture about how important we are to each other as Christians. If we're living the right kind of life as Christians, we encourage one another, we edify one another. We, as the Hebrews writer writes in Hebrews 10:24, we consider one another in order to stir up love and good works. Oh yes, the Christian influence is a powerful, powerful thing, and it should be always, always respected and always protected by those who claim to be Christians. Well, the salt of the earth is not the only figure that that Jesus uses. In verse 14 of our text, he says, you are the light of the world. And so he uses a different figure, but one that also demonstrates the importance of personal influence. You are the light of the world. Salt is a preserving power and a flavoring power. The light of the world indicates that we are to let our light shine. And of course, as we think about light in reference to the gospel, we have to think about the gospel itself as being light. And that's how it is often described. It is the light that shines in a world that is darkened by sin. And we who are Christians, if we are Christians today, have an obligation to hold forth that light through our lives and through our lips. That is, through our teaching. And so you're the light of the world. A city that is set on a hill cannot be hidden. Again, that tells us that no man is an island, as the poet wrote, but long before the poet penned those words, the Apostle Paul said in another place in the Roman epistle, no man lives to himself, no man dies to himself. You know, sometimes we may want to belittle our own influence, try to play it down and say, well, whom am I influencing? How am I being an influence on anyone? No one's looking at me. No one cares what I do or say. Oh, so untrue. We all live not to ourselves, but to others, and there are others whom we have the opportunity to influence and whom we will influence either for good or for evil. And that's why this section of the Great Sermon on the Mount is so vitally important, that we understand it and fully appreciate it. So you're the light of the world. A city that is set on a hill cannot

0: hidden, he elaborates on that point in verse 15. Nor do they light a lamp and put it under a basket, but on a lampstand, and it gives light unto all who are in the house. And so we're not to hide our influence. We're not to be arrogant and boastful about who we are. A holier-than-thou attitude is not what Jesus is teaching here. In fact, just the opposite is clearly taught by Jesus and all other inspired writers in the New Testament. We're to be genuinely humbled. In fact, the Sermon on the Mount from which we are taking our text today begins with, "Blessed are the poor in spirit, for theirs is the kingdom of heaven." In other words, genuinely humble. But verse 16 explains it. We're to let our light shine. As we have often heard, I'm sure, don't shine your light, but let it shine. In other words, we don't boast about our spirituality, but we simply let our spirituality be seen by our lives of humble, loving service in the kingdom of God, which is the church of Christ. And notice something here. I've broken this verse down in times past in the following way in terms of the power of influence, looking at verse 16. Let your light, it's personal. Influence is personal. It's not a question of what others around me are doing. It's not a question of what the congregation of which I may be a member is doing. What am I doing? I have an individual responsibility. In other words, Jesus says, individually, let your light. And then he says, so shine. Which reminds us that light is not only, our influence is not only personal, but it is projectable. It is to shine. It's to be projected. We're to let it be projected. Not projecting it in an arrogant, boastful way, as we have said, but let it be seen. Let it project. But then he says, before men, which shows that it is productive. It is productive. Before men. It is to be productive in the lives of others. And that's also reinforced that they may see your good works. Your good works, that relates to being productive too. Let it be seen before men that they may see your good works. And that they may see your good works reminds us that it's perceivable. Your influence is perceived by others. As we mentioned a moment ago, whether you realize it or not, there are others who perceive, who know what you do. So let your personal light so shine, projectable light, before men. Well, that's really perceivable, more than productive there, I guess. But let it be seen before men that they may see. That ties into perceivable. But what about your good works? That's productive. That's productive. And before men, designed to produce something good in the lives of others, not just for yourself, but for others. That they may what? See your good works and do what? Here's a very powerful point about influence. It's our final one. Glorify your Father in heaven. That's perpetual. You see what I'm saying? Let your personal light so shine, let it project before men, be perceived and be productive in their lives, your good works, again reinforcing the productive nature of influence, that they may see your good works and do what? Glorify your Father in heaven. In other words, that your influence may be perpetuated in the lives of others who see your influence, who are drawn to the Savior through your influence, who learn more about the Savior through your influence, who learn the truth through your influence, who obey the truth through your influence, and they come to glorify the Father just as you are glorifying the Father. And that is perpetuated as their influence then, once they become Christians, is also projected into the lives of others who in turn obey the gospel. You see, it just keeps perpetuating itself. It reminds me of what Paul wrote to Timothy in 2 Timothy 2 and verse 2, where he said, "The things which you have learned of me, commit thou to faithful men who shall be able to teach others also." In other words, perpetuate that teaching, Timothy. And this passage reminds us that we're to perpetuate our influence. It just simply reminds us, this text does, Matthew 5, 13 through 16, with a particular emphasis on verse 16, of just how powerful and how potent influence, your influence is. How is that influence being used? If you're not a Christian, it's not being used in the most important aspect of your life and the one that will determine where you are for all eternity when this life is over. So important to obey the gospel and to let your light shine to others. Well, that's all the time that we have for our devotional time. Time now for another excellent Leaving a Legacy segment. Here's our good friend Leroy Dedman.
1: Have you ever meant to be joking and then someone took you seriously? I'm sure that's happened to most of us at some time. I was at the bowling alley and I went to the counter to get a Coke and had this little hot dog rotisserie. And the sign says, "We do not boil nor steam the flavor out of our hot dogs." So I ordered one. And I thought I would be funny, and I said to the waitress, "If you don't boil nor steam the flavor out of these hot dogs, how do you get it out?" Well, she looked puzzled for a moment. Then she said, "I don't know, sir, but that machine does it somehow." Well, usually the result of this is funny in and of itself. However, that's not the problem we face in Scripture. Jesus and the inspired writers often said things seriously, and people treat it as if it's a joke. In fact, most folks who claim to be good and honest Bible-believing people, when confronted with Scriptures they don't believe, will pass it off as if it doesn't matter. "Jesus really didn't mean it," they will respond. Some of the classics are Scriptures like John 3 and verse 5. And talking with Nicodemus, he said, "Most assuredly, I say unto you, unless one is born of the water and the Spirit, he cannot enter the kingdom of God." But the claim most often heard, "Jesus didn't mean water." Well, this begs the question, if he didn't mean water, what did he mean? Or better yet, if he had meant water, what would have been the best word to use? Of course, this is just another attempt to discredit the purpose of baptism. Jesus said in Mark 16:16, "He who believes and is baptized will be saved, but he who does not believe will be condemned." When asked for an explanation of this verse, "I believe this is the best one to give. He who believes and is baptized will be saved, but he who does not believe will be condemned." Was he joking? In Acts 2, after convincing the Jews on the day of Pentecost, "God had made this Jesus, whom you crucified, both Lord and Christ." They were cut to the heart, and they said to Peter and the rest of the apostles, "Men and brethren, what shall we do?" Jesus replied in verse 38, "Repent, and let every one of you be baptized in the name of Jesus Christ for the remission of sins, and you shall receive the gift of the Holy Spirit." Was he joking, or did he really mean it? It is strange to me that the majority of the religious world rejects the purpose of baptism, even those who wear its name as their religious title. The Bible does not teach one has to be baptized to be saved, they say. When the apostles, like Peter and Paul and others, gave these scriptures, or such as the inspiration of the Holy Spirit in 1 Peter 3:21, Peter wrote, "There's also an antitype which now also saves us, baptism, not removal of the filth of the flesh, but the answer of a good conscience toward God through the resurrection of Jesus Christ." Was he joking?
0: Another great segment with Leroy Dedman. He always begins with that humorous illustration and reinforces it with a strong spiritual application. We appreciate Leroy so very, very much. We appreciate also David Smith, and he's coming your way in just a moment with another Be Ready Always segment after we take a brief information break to let you know how you can contact us, because we do want to hear from you. We'll be right back.
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0: 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We'd like to hear from you. 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And we want you to like us on Facebook and to follow us on Twitter. And if you haven't enrolled in our Bible Correspondence course, based strictly upon the Word of God, nothing more, nothing less, so many have, and we want you to be among them. We'd love to have you do that. Well, we are ready now for another very good Be Ready Always segment, and this one is in response to a question from one in our audience who wanted to know about interracial marriage. What does the Bible have to say about interracial marriage? David Smith tells us right now.
3: We are told in the Bible to sanctify the Lord God in our hearts and to be ready always to give an answer to every man that would ask us for the reason of the hope that is within us, and to do it with meekness and with fear. Hi, I'm David Smith, and this is Be Ready Always. We are so delighted to hear from our viewers from time to time, and very often, in addition to comments about the show, we receive questions. And one of the questions that has been submitted to us is a question about interracial marriage. It's not uncommon in our culture, and the viewer who asked it from the standpoint that they themselves had been asked a question about it, and they were a little unclear about how to go about answering that question. They wanted some help, and so we're going to do our best to answer that question. Now, this person who was asking the question had been presented the passage about not being unequally yoked together, and they were given 2 Corinthians chapter 6, verse 14 and following. And we wanted to be clear that in that passage, Paul is not talking about necessarily a Christian and an unchristian as much as it was just the general relationships of the world that would lead us away to Christ. He's certainly not saying by being unequally yoked about a white and black or some sort of situation like that. That's not what he had in mind. If we read that carefully, it's about a Christian having fellowship with and extending an endorsement to the world or to things of Satan so that the Christian is drawn away from walking with God. That's the context of that passage. Nowhere in the Bible are we told that interracial marriage is wrong. We're never told that. In fact, the emphasis in the Bible is never upon the color of the skin of the person we marry. It's always upon the faith of the person that we marry. I want us to go back and take a look at Deuteronomy chapter 7. In this passage, before the children of Israel were bounding over into the land of Canaan, beginning in verse 1 of Deuteronomy chapter 7, here's what the Lord said to the children of Israel. When the Lord your God brings you into the land which you go to possess and has cast out many nations before you, and He even lists some of them, Hittites, Girgashites, Amorites, Canaanites, Perizzites, Hivites, Jebusites, seven nations greater, mightier than thou. And when the Lord your God delivers them over to you, you shall conquer them and utterly destroy them. You shall make no covenant with them, nor show mercy to them. Then he says, nor shall you make marriages with them. You shall not give your daughter to their son, nor take their daughter for your son, for they will turn away your sons from following me to serve other gods, so the anger of the Lord will be aroused against you and destroy you suddenly. Let's notice that in principle, what the Lord is saying is, it's not about the color of a person's skin. It's about the faith of that individual or the lack of faith of that individual that is the potential and real danger to a marital situation. Now, we could think about it practically. If we had a son or a daughter, and our son or our daughter were to grow up and find a very godly, faithful Christian individual to be their spouse, whether it was my daughter marrying a man or my son marrying a woman, and that person that they were going to marry was a faithful and godly person, somebody that was going to help him or her get to heaven someday, but their skin color was not the same, do you think that would bother me? Not in the least. But I would be greatly troubled if my son or my daughter or your son or your daughter married somebody who would completely destroy and alleviate their faith so that heaven was no longer a goal in their life. I'd be worried by that. See, the Bible places an emphasis on the morality of the person, not the skin color of the person. And we can go on and on about how we don't judge by skin color. Now, that's not to say that there aren't some cultural considerations that we would encourage people to consider about some of the difficulties that may come along with that, culturally speaking. But from a biblical standpoint, there's nothing in the Bible that would condemn an interracial marriage. The Bible is so much more concerned with the faith of the two individuals and how husband and wife need to come together and be faithful to God first and foremost and then to each other next. So we hope that answers your question. We sure thank you for writing in questions. In fact, we encourage our viewers to write in responses to this and all Good News Today programming. We appreciate hearing from you. Now perhaps we're ready to give an answer on this issue. I'm David Smith, and this is Be Ready Always.
0: Well, our thanks, as always, to David Smith, dealing with a question that had been given to us by one in our audience. And if you have questions, we want to hear from you. We're going to take another information break to let you know just how you can get in touch with us before we get to our final segment, our G&T Q&A. We'll be right back.
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4: 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We'd like to hear from you. Hearing from our viewers is always good news to us.
0: We are back for our final segment. That's our G&T Q&A. And incidentally, we do want you to take advantage of that contact information we've just given you again. And we really do want to hear from you. Well, our G&T Q&A today, our question is, what does the Bible mean when it says we are created in the image of God? What does the Bible mean when it says we're created in the image of God? Well, where does the Bible say that we're created in the image of God? Well, that's Genesis 1, 26 and 27. Then God said, "Let us make man in our image, according to our likeness. Let them have dominion over the fish of the sea, over the birds of the air, and over the cattle, over all the earth, and over every creeping thing that creeps on the earth." So God created man in his own image. In the image of God, he created him. Male and female, he created them. Well, obviously God is not a physical being. The Godhead, God the Father, God the Son, and God the Holy Spirit. In the beginning, let us, that's the Godhead speaking there, let us make man in our image. Not a physical image, because God is spirit, as we are told clearly in Scripture. And that being the case, then if we're created in the image of God, then that likeness must be a spiritual likeness. And that's the key. We have a spirit. We're created in the image of God in that we are not just flesh and bone, but we have a spirit that will live for all eternity. And we are moral beings with an obligation to follow the teachings of God's Word. Thanks for being with us for another edition of Good News Today.

0: Hello and welcome again to Counterpoint. I'm Mike Hixon. With me, as always, B.J. Clark. It's always good to be with B.J. Today we're going to be talking about the theme, When Enough is Enough. Hope you'll stay tuned. B.J., today we've got an interesting lesson, When Enough is Enough. And I think that applies to the climate that we're living in today, American society. Things have changed so dramatically in this country. Mm-hmm. You know, back in the 1960s with the Vietnam War raging, you had young people that began to push back against the establishment, voices of authority. They ushered in the psychedelic drug culture. And from that time forward, there has been decadence that has just permeated our society. And if anything, things have gotten much worse. So how do we somehow counter a culture that seems intent on obliterating the boundaries of normalcy that we once enjoyed?
1: It's a great question. You know, Proverbs 14:34 says that righteousness exalteth the nation, but sin is a reproach to any people. Mm-hmm. And when we see the effects of sin, especially sin that goes unrebuked or uncorrected, you see what it starts doing to a society, then you start seeing more of the disastrous effects of it and the consequences of it. You hope at some point people finally say, okay, enough is enough. This is, how long are we going to let this go on? Look at what it's doing to the home. Look at what it's doing to our children and to society in general. Look at what it's doing to the church. Everywhere around us, we see a degradation of respect.
0: So true.
1: And so all that, you know, you hope that people will finally get to a point where they say, I can't take it anymore. Do you know that even God has an when enough is enough mentality?
0: A threshold.
1: And Genesis 15 comes to mind when he says, the iniquity of the Amorites is not yet full.
0: That's right.
1: But that implies that there will come a time when it would be full. And in fact, God in his mercy and grace gave them generation after generation to get it right. When they didn't, God did exactly what he predicted he would have to do.
0: Well, you know, you could make that same case in Matthew 23 when Jesus, of course, gave a series of scathing rebukes directed toward the scribes and the Pharisees, and he talked about in Matthew chapter 23, I think he was pointing toward the ultimate destruction, because in chapter 24 he talks about the impending destruction that would come upon the Jewish nation, and that did indeed happen. The Romans destroyed the temple, they destroyed the city, and judgment came down upon the nation of Israel. And so, you know, this idea, you know, I look at our political climate and I look at people that are leaders today, and the thought occurred to me, just keep trifling with God's immutable word and see how that works out. Because if history is any indication, you know, in 2 Peter chapter 2, Peter talked about the cities of Sodom and Gomorrah. And he said that they serve as an example to all who will live ungodly. Mm-hmm. Now, if I understand what Peter's saying, he's simply saying that what God did to those cities, he can do again.
1: You know, sometimes we've called America a, quote, Christian nation because it has Judeo-Christian foundational principles, or at least it once did. It still has them, but they're not respected as well as they used to be. But, you know, even those people that were God's, quote, chosen people, meaning the ones through whom the Messiah would come, they exhausted God's mercy. Amos 4 is one of those passages that reminds me of how God can sometimes say enough is enough. Mm-hmm. Because when these people were multiplying their transgressions as they were idolatrous and mistreating the poor, et cetera, et cetera, et cetera, God says, okay, I gave you cleanness of teeth. Amos 4:6. That sounds like a good thing, but not in this case. You had no food to eat. That's why your teeth were clean, because there was a famine. I sent that to you thinking that you would return to me. And he says, yet have you not returned unto me, saith the Lord. So then verse 7, I withheld the rain from you at the most critical time, when there was just 3 months to the harvest. And I would cause it to rain over here and not to rain over here, God says. thinking you would return to me. He says, yet have you not returned unto me, there in verse 8. So he said, I tried to smite you with blasting and mildew, a withering wind, a scorching wind, and your gardens, vineyards, fig trees, olive trees increased. I sent the locusts to devour them, thinking that'll bring them back. Yet have you not returned to me, saith the Lord. So is God done yet? He gives them another chance. I sent among you pestilence after the manner of Egypt. Your young men I've slain with a sword, taken away your horses, etc., thinking this would get them to come back. Yet have you not returned unto me? I've overthrown some of you, like I overthrew Sodom and Gomorrah. Yet have you not returned unto me? Verse 12, enough's enough. Therefore, thus will I do unto you, O Israel, and because I'll do this unto you, prepare to meet your God. Prepare to meet your God in this passage is not an invitation song giving them one more chance. In this context, it's God saying, enough is enough. I've given you every opportunity. You didn't seize it. And now you're going to pay for it. It's consequential.
0: You know, that's a frightening thought, BJ.
1: It is.
0: To consider that there's a threshold, and once that threshold is met, that God can bring judgment down on people. And if you go back and you look at some of the past kingdoms and days gone by, you know, some of the great kingdoms that were so glorious and powerful, the Babylonian Empire, Nebuchadnezzar, and yet what happened to Babylon? The same was true with the Medes and the Persians, the Grecian Empire, the Roman Empire. And again, the question's asked, you know, where are they today? Well, they're gone. And my understanding is that most kingdoms last about 3 centuries. That's about the duration.
1: Mm-hmm.
0: Well, the genesis of our nation was 1776. So we are well on that mark of 300 years, close to it. And so the question is, you know, what's the future hold for us? And if we have common sense, we need to stand up and say, you know what? And don't you think, BJ, that good, decent people need to start standing up for what's right rather than allowing folks that are determined to destroy this nation to just give them carte blanche and let them do what they want?
1: Absolutely. In fact, it's been well said by someone long before I'm saying it now, that if God allowed America to just continue to plunge into immorality and wickedness without consequence, that would make him a respecter of persons, and he would, in a sense, have to apologize to Sodom and Gomorrah and other nations that he's destroyed for basically giving America a free pass.
0: Sure.
1: Or giving any nation a free pass. But God is no respecter of persons. At least 6 times the New Testament says he's not a face looker. He doesn't look to see what someone looks like and then decide whether he will or won't punish them.
0: Sure.
1: He's very consistent. And when you think about what God is saying, he says, look, the nation that forgets me, they're going to go down into Sheol, into the grave, and Psalm 9:17, and these are things that God has consistently practiced this with every nation. In every nation, he that feareth him and worketh righteousness is accepted of him, mm-hmm. Acts 10:35, but that implies something. If in every nation, he that fears him and works righteousness, obedience, is accepted,
0: that's right.
1: Then in every nation where he is not feared and where he is not obeyed, they will not be accepted, and you don't want to be on the unaccepted list when it comes to Almighty God.
0: No, not at all. You know, in Lamentations chapter 1, Jeremiah, of course, is writing that children of Israel have been taken into captivity, and he asked the question, is it nothing to you, all you who pass by? And if you look at that context and then go back to Jeremiah chapter 6, and Jeremiah began his prophecies on the eve of captivity, and Jeremiah said to those people, stand ye in the way and see, and ask for the old paths wherein is the good way, and walk therein, and you'll find rest for your souls. Jeremiah was giving them opportunity, mm-hmm. and yet they dug their heels in and said, we will not walk therein. You ever wonder if after having gone to captivity, you know, it's like, maybe we should have listened.
1: You know, Ezekiel was one of those ones that went in that second wave of captivities that Babylon perpetrated. First one happened in 606 BC, and Daniel and Hananiah, Mishael, and Azariah, their Israelite names for Shadrach, Meshach, and Abednego, they went in that first wave of captivity. In 597 BC, here comes Ezekiel with another group of captives. And it's interesting, there in Ezekiel 18, God is talking to that nation and trying to get them to see what their ways were getting them. In fact, in verse 30, he says of Ezekiel 18, "Therefore will I judge you, O house of Israel, everyone according to his way, saith the Lord God. Repent, turn yourselves from all your transgressions, so iniquity shall not be your ruin. Cast away from you all your transgressions whereby you've transgressed. Make a new heart, a new spirit. Why will you die, O house of Israel?" That could be said to any nation right now that's in the process of following the same path. God would say, why are you doing this? Why are you going to die? I have no pleasure in the death of him that dieth, saith the Lord. Wherefore, turn yourselves and live. If we could get people to turn back to the righteous standard of Almighty God, we could change the world. That's and right. Change America and change any place where people live.
0: Well, you know, in Ezekiel 33, similar pleas made that they might turn from their wicked ways and live. Because as you said a minute ago, Ezekiel said, on behalf of God, I have no pleasure in the death of the wicked. And that's so true. If we could somehow awaken people to truth and get them back to where they need to be, sadly, a lot of folks in our country have become tone deaf, and they have no idea the dangers that are lurking before us. And so what we're trying to do is get people to wake up and say, you know what, we got to get back to what's right. The boundaries that were once so well entrenched in our nation, the home. You mentioned the home a minute ago. 50 years ago, who would ever have imagined that in this country we would now sanction same-sex marriage? That's just one thing.
1: Right.
0: Who would have imagined 100 years ago that some 60 million babies or so would have been aborted in this country? Mm-hmm. And we talk about the evils of the Holocaust, and then we just seem to think that this is okay. I mean, we have lost our mind in many respects.
1: Absolutely. And I can't help but think about 2 Chronicles 36, which is describing the Babylonian invasion and what God had tried to do to stop it. And this is where we can learn a valuable lesson, is that if we don't start listening to the warnings that people are giving, then we're asking for it. In 2 Chronicles 36, 14, all the chief of the priests and the people transgressed very much. Now, these are the chief of the priests that ought to know better, ought to be leading them in the right way. They transgressed not just a little, but very much. After all the abominations of the heathen, they were acting like heathens and pagans rather than God's people. They polluted the house of the Lord, which he hallowed in Jerusalem. So what did God do about it? He sent to them by his messengers, rising up early and sending. He sent them early enough. He sent them often enough. Because why did God do that? He had compassion on his people and on his dwelling place. And what was their reaction to these warnings from God? But they mocked the messengers of God, despised his words, misused his prophets, until the wrath of the Lord arose against his people, till enough was enough, till there was no remedy. And they finally realized we should have listened, if only we'd listened.
0: Well, that's frightening, BJ. Particularly if you look at verse 17, therefore he brought against them the king of the Chaldeans.
1: Yeah.
0: And so you're right. Judgment was coming, and God's wrath was poured out upon the children of Israel. What about, you know, the prophet Jonah? God said, talking about the Ninevite people, that they were wicked. Their wickedness had come up before him. And so he sends Jonah, and in Jonah chapter 3, Jonah makes a lot of headway. Matter of fact, from the king on down, people repent and turn, and God relented from the actions that he was going to take against them. We need a modern day Jonah today to awaken people. And that's what we're trying to do on this program, is awaken people to truth and righteousness and get people to think about where we are and get back to where we need to be.
1: Absolutely. In fact, God's word is still potent and powerful to those who are willing to receive it. And those who aren't are destined to go down the same path of judgment, because as we noted, God's no respecter of persons. You read the book of Isaiah and you see the burden of the Lord against this nation, Egypt, the burden of the Lord against, you've got Edom, you've got Moab, you've got Jeremiah, all these different people are dealing with the nations round about. In fact, we mentioned earlier the book of Amos. One of the problems in the book of Amos was that what had been going on in the nations round about Israel and in Judah was now going on in Israel itself. Amos targets the nation surrounding Israel and shows that God's going to judge them. But lest you think that this is something he's doing only to those foreign nations, I suspect those who heard Amos preach those first couple of sermons would have been like, amen, Amos, you are a good preacher. Preach it, brother, preach it. And yet he says, now for the transgressions of Israel. Wait a minute. Is he talking about us? Yeah. No, you go back to preaching about the foreigners around us, the surrounding nations around. No, no, no. God doesn't have this idea of he has one blood, one nation, in the sense that human beings, no matter where they live and what their ethnicity, they're expected to follow the righteous standard of God. And if they don't, it's consequential.
0: That's a tremendous point. BJ, I heard just today of a very well-known political strategist who said that those who are quote-unquote Christians, or those who I would assume are trying to follow that way of life, that they're a bigger threat to our country than terrorists. Now, that's hard for me to fathom, that Christianity as a whole, and I'm just using that in the generic sense, not necessarily in terms of New Testament Christianity as what we believe in practice, but to lump those who are followers of quote-unquote Christ and to say that we are a bigger threat than those who are terrorists from foreign nations, that's absurd.
1: Absolutely.
0: And absurd. And the fact that the media would give them a voice.
1: It just goes to show that they have to turn us into the enemy rather than a blessing to society. They have to redo the narrative and make it look like we're the ones troubling Israel, when in fact they're the ones who are causing the problems. But they've got to basically vilify anyone that believes in God and his word. You better watch out for that person. Wait a minute. These are the very people who are building hospitals in the name of religious compassion. I mean, we're supposedly the enemies, and yet we're the ones teaching stability in the home. We're the ones trying to keep God's pattern for the home and for the nations, you know, followed. Listen, any nation that's gone astray didn't go astray because they were following the principles of this book. Any home that's having trouble didn't go that way because they were following this book.
0: Exactly.
1: It's because they weren't or aren't following this book.
0: That's right. You know, you triggered a thought in my mind. King Ahab. Ahab and Jezebel, two of the most wicked people to have ever lived. And King Ahab, you remember he accused Elijah of being the source of trouble among the Israelite nation. And I love what Elijah said. Elijah said, I've not troubled Israel, but you and your father's house have, in that you have forsaken the commandments of the Lord and you have followed the Baals.
1: Yep.
0: And so here's a man that had the courage, conviction, to stand up and say, wait a minute, that's not the case. And we need some courage and conviction today,
1: yeah.
0: BJ.
1: And, you know, people act like, well, leadership doesn't matter. And listen, I'm not going to sit here and tell you that the answers to the world's problems are to be found in Washington, D.C.
0: Not a chance.
1: But neither am I going to sit here and tell you that what's decided in Washington, D.C. has no impact on the family? Because Washington, D.C. can take away religious freedoms.
0: Yes, they can.
1: Washington, D.C. can, you know, what if someone were running for president saying, I promise if elected, I'm going to enact and enforce Sharia law and enforce the religion of Islam on the entire world? Would that be inconsequential or a matter that matters? It would be a matter that matters. And so this idea that, you know, I'm not worried about the White House, I'm just worried about my house. Okay, let's start with my house. Yes, that's where we've got to start. Start with my house. Teach my children, my family to obey this. And if my neighbors are doing the same thing and their neighbors are doing the same thing, then that's going to be a blessing. But I can't get this, I stick my head in the sand mentality that says what happens with elected officials means nothing, because the Bible says in Proverbs 29:2, when the righteous are in authority, the people rejoice.
0: Right.
1: But when the wicked bear rule, the people do mourn. And so this concept that, well, who's in charge or who's a leader doesn't really matter to, it does matter. It's not the only thing that matters, but neither can it be ignored as inconsequential.
0: Well, you know what, BJ, I think that what you said just then is something that needs to be considered by all who are watching this program and really all who are in America, because we are at a very pivotal point in our country, the direction of our country. Whether we like it or not, what goes on in Washington impacts all of us. And the narrative that's being painted right now is that Christians, that is those of us who are trying to follow what the Bible teaches, that we are public enemy number one.
1: Yes.
0: And if you don't think you have a target on your back, if you claim to be a follower of Christ, I got news for you.
1: Mm-hmm.
0: You have a big target on your back, and they're coming for you. And so if we don't make some changes and start thinking through some of the problems that we're facing and look at things honestly, candidly, and trying to make decisions that will impact us for the better, then there won't be a nation to call home.
1: And you know, the thing that has to matter to us more than even the economy is righteousness. Now, don't get me wrong. You and I want a good economy for your family, my family, all families.
0: Sure.
1: Proverbs 16 and verse 8 says this, better is a little with righteousness than great revenues without right.
0: That's right.
1: People need to understand the strength of a country is not just its economic status, its military status, its status with Almighty God. And we cannot just ignore the need for righteousness. Now, I'm aware of probably what some are thinking. Have you seen some of the politicians on both sides of the aisle and the things that they do and say and the vulgar ways they act? And you know what, Mike, it's sad. When it comes down to it now in our day and time, oftentimes it's hard to find the most righteous person. So you have to look for the most righteous policy, the most righteous platform, even if someone representing that platform is not representative of righteousness in their own personal lives.
0: Sure.
1: If they're promoting a doctrine that saves the babies, a policy that keeps the home more stable, then those are the policies I have to pursue, even though I'm not giving a wholesale endorsement of the personalities that may be promoting those policies.
0: Well, yeah, and you know, I noted today we are $33 trillion in debt. You know what? If we were to break financially, that wouldn't be the worst thing to ever happen to us. But if God were to remove his providential care, then we're gone. BJ, we got about 3 minutes left. What would we need to do? Maybe a couple of thoughts. What would we need to do to get back on track, to awaken and to really, I think maybe, to motivate people to say, you know what, enough is enough and we got to do something about this.
1: Well, if righteousness exalts a nation, then I need instruction in righteousness. Where do I get that? 2 Timothy chapter 3 says that all scripture is given by inspiration of God. It's profitable for doctrine, for reproof, for correction, for instruction in righteousness, that the man of God may be complete, thoroughly furnished, equipped unto every good work. So if righteousness exalts a nation, how do I know what righteousness is or isn't? I get instruction in righteousness. Where do I go to find that? I go to the inspired word of God, and there I learn from Psalm 119:172, all thy commandments are righteousness. And so the commands of God in this book are righteous, and everyone that does righteousness is going to be righteous. Mm-hmm. And that's 1 John chapter 2, 1 John 3. The concept is if we can get our country to get back to the Bible and to once again trust its wisdom as being the standard that every nation needs, then we can start turning things around, but it's going to have to get back to a healthy respect for the Bible. Whatever you think of the founding fathers, mm-hmm. one thing they almost had universally down to the last man was a healthy respect for this book right here as being that which by which we ought to be governed, not only nationally, but individually.
0: True. You know, the psalmist in Psalm 119:161 said, my heart stands in awe of your word. And so to get back to a healthy dose of reverence, respect for God's word, that it has the answers to the problems that we face in this country and in life itself. BJ, what would a person need to do to become a Christian, a child of God?
1: And that's really where, if we can get that to happen, then these other things will start falling into place. We first of all have to get them to realize they've sinned against a holy God. All men have sinned and do come short of the glory of God, Romans 3 and verse number 23. And there's none righteous, no, not even one, Romans 3:10. So what happens if I'm guilty of sin? Well, the wages of sin is death, Romans 6:23, and that death is the lake of fire and brimstone, Revelation 21:8. So is there anything that's been done by God to keep me from experiencing that? Yes, what his son Jesus experienced is enough to keep me from that experience. He left heaven. He became the word who became flesh. John 1:14, became known as Jesus of Nazareth, our Messiah, lived a sinless life, and died as a sinless sacrifice. So that then on the third day when he arose and that he ascended into heaven, on the day of Pentecost, he became king over a kingdom and the church was established and people heard the word. They believed Jesus was the Christ. They were willing to repent of their sins and confess that Jesus Christ was the Son of God. They were baptized for the remission of sins, Acts 2:38, added to the church, Acts 2:47. Good news. Those things are still the means by which people become members of the church today. That's what we need.
0: Amen. Thank you, BJ, as always. Thank you for being a part of our program today. We hope to see you back here again next week. Until then, God bless.

The Bible teaches that every person has sinned and falls short of the glory of God. But what exactly is sin? Sin, according to the Bible, is whenever we break God's law. To give you a picture, maybe, imagine you have a bow and an arrow. And while we live our lives, we, in a sense, shoot an arrow at that mark, at God's perfect law. And we miss it, either to the right or to the left, up or down. And when we miss that mark against keeping God's law, we sin. The Bible teaches us that sin separates us from God, so we need to be reconciled to God. But how does that happen? How can we be forgiven of our sins? You know, that's why Jesus came to earth. He left heaven, came to earth, and took his own shot at that bullseye, and he hit it dead center as perfectly as anyone could hit it. Now, Hebrews 4:15 also teaches that while he was tempted in every way that we are, yet he never sinned. And since Jesus never sinned, he didn't deserve punishment for his sins like we do. Romans 6:23 says, "The wages of sin is death." Now, wages are what we earn. We deserve to die for the sins we committed. But the second half of that verse says the free gift of God is eternal life in Christ Jesus. So how can we be reconciled to God, where our sins are forgiven and we receive that gift of eternal life? Well, the New Testament teaches a person has to, number one, believe the gospel of Jesus Christ, that Jesus is God, and he shed his blood on a Roman cross to pay that price for our sins. He died, he was buried, and then he resurrected and ascended to heaven to prepare a place for those who will follow him in his word. If a person believes that, they have to repent of their sins, Acts 17:30, confess Christ with their mouth, Romans 10:9 and 10, and finally, be baptized in water for the forgiveness of their sins, Acts 2:38. When a person is baptized, they appeal to God to save them through the resurrection of Jesus Christ, 1 Peter 3:21, and at the same time, they call on the name of the Lord, Acts 22:16.

0: Gilreath, and this is Fabric of Family.
1: We came on a Sunday. Part of the Bible was back up. Another part of the Bible.
2: Hallelujah, and the glory revive us again.
0: I'm Barry Gilreath, Jr., the minister for the Stutz Road Church of Christ in Florence, Alabama. And this is Fabric of Family, a program designed to address family needs and to do it from a biblical perspective. Well, if you've been with us in previous programming, you know that we have been talking about God's plan of salvation. This is certainly a family topic. And we've been going through each step in God's plan and talking about that and making some application to the family in general. In this program today, we're going to conclude this study and where we're going to examine the subject of baptism. Baptism, for some, is a very controversial subject, and it really shouldn't be. But we're going to seek to discuss what the Bible teaches about it. And as I said, we're going to make application to our own families today. So we hope that you'll stay with us. But before we begin our panel discussion, watch this short piece where we're going to be offering a free Bible correspondence course. I'll be back in just a moment.
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2: His praises, Jesus is mine. 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
2: Mansions above, singing his praises, gladly I'm walking.
3: Our hope and prayer is to bring you and your family closer to God.
0: Well, this is the last panel discussion in this series of lessons that we've been doing on Fabric of Family, where we're talking about the various steps that are revealed in Scripture regarding salvation. And today we're going to talk about a subject that some find controversial, but really it shouldn't be because the Bible is so clear in its teaching regarding the subject of baptism. And since this is a program about family, family matters from a biblical perspective, we want to tie our subject in to the family in our discussions. I have with me as guest today, Aaron Gallagher. It's good to have Aaron back with us. He works with a gospel broadcasting network, does a lot in social media. He's involved in programming as well. Good to have you, Aaron. And then sitting beside Aaron is Bruce Hatcher. Bruce is the preacher for the Cordova Church of Christ. This is in Cordova, Tennessee, which is just right in the Memphis, Tennessee area. And Bruce has been with us before.

0: You know, the word baptism is a transliteration from a Greek word, and all that really means is that it sounds a lot like the Greek word. Okay, so baptism, yeah. Immersion, means a burial, to dip, to plunge.
1: That's what the original means.
0: That's right.
1: Yeah, baptizo is the Greek word, and a transliteration would be to take one letter and then put the Greek equivalent to the English letter, and then so forth, and that's how we get the word baptize, our baptism. So what is Christian baptism?
2: Just along with the definition of the word itself, as we look in the Bible, in the New Testament, and look at the topic of baptism, every example that we have, we see people who were immersed. Now today, you say Christian baptism, Christian in the Christendom as a whole wouldn't even agree on what baptism is, unfortunately. But the Bible agrees with itself, and if we let the Bible be our guide, and we look, we see examples like Peter and Philip and the Ethiopian eunuch. Here is water. What doth hinder me to be baptized? And they both went down into the water. They both came up out of the water. Romans chapter 6 verses 3-6 reminds us that what the significance of the symbol of baptism is, that it is it's a symbol of the death, burial, and resurrection of Jesus Christ. Now you take sprinkling or pouring, they don't symbolize the death. Any way you look at it, sprinkling does not symbolize death, burial, and resurrection, but immersion certainly does.
0: You mentioned Acts 8 with the eunuch, and it says Philip baptized him. He baptized the man. You can't put a man in a jar and pour him. You can't put a man in a jar and sprinkle a man. You have to immerse the man. It's a burial.
2: That's a good point. John baptized, and I believe it's in the Gospel of John, around chapter 3, he mentions that John baptized near Anon because there was much water there. You don't need much water to sprinkle or pour. You could do that with your canteen. You need much water if you're going to immerse.
1: Well, you know, another aspect of Christian baptism, or baptism as it's taught in the Scripture, in addition to it being an immersion in water, would be its connection with salvation. This is a question, I suppose, that maybe some of our viewers are thinking about today, and they perhaps have been taught by their churches they attend that it really has no connection whatsoever to salvation. That, you know, we're saved by Jesus, we're saved by the blood of Christ, or we're saved by faith, and therefore baptism has nothing to do with our salvation. What would your response be to someone who were to question you along that line?
2: Well, it's certainly something that you hear a lot, but you don't hear it from the Bible. If you were to just take your concordance and look up the word baptized, and take all the verses that say that even mention baptized, and look and see what they say, repent and be baptized, every one of you, for the remission of your sins, or forgiveness, some translations. So baptism, according to Acts chapter 2, verse 37 and 38, was to receive forgiveness of sins. Saul, when he was baptized, arise and wash away thy sins. It was done for remission of his sins. And so Bible tells us there's not going to be any sin in heaven. How are we going to have our sins remissed? Through baptism, that would make it sound pretty essential then to me.
0: You're right. You know, there's six passages in the New Testament that talk about baptism and salvation in the same verse, and baptism always precedes salvation. If someone wanted one verse, my go-to is Acts 22:16. You've got Paul. He's called Jesus Lord. He's been praying for 3 days, fasting for 3 days, Acts 9:9 and verse 11 of chapter 9. He has a miraculous vision. He's miraculously healed. His life has changed, and yet Acts 22:16, Ananias says, "Why are you waiting? Arise, be baptized, and wash away your sins, calling on the name of the Lord."
2: You know, another thing that I think that's a great point. Another thing that I just couldn't help thinking of as you were saying that, though. Think of all the passages in the New Testament that talk about, but you are dead, and your life is now in Christ. All those passages that that speak about us being dead to ourselves all reflect back to the point we when we were involved in that symbol and we were buried. Mm-hmm. And every verse in all the Bible that talks about how we are new creatures and new creations all reflect back to that moment we came out of the water mm-hmm. to arise and walk in newness of Christ, Acts chapter 6, verses 3 and 4. And so I just don't know how a person who really is sincere in studies can get around that obvious mm-hmm. truth there.
1: Mm-hmm. But let me just play devil's advocate for just a moment and just

0: kind of throw this out to get your thoughts regarding this. You know, the Bible says, for by grace are you saved through faith, and that not of yourselves. It is the gift of God, lest any man should boast. Well, therefore, I would conclude that one cannot be saved by any activity on the part of man. It is by the grace of God. It is through faith, the Bible says. And so is not baptism then a work of man?
1: I would say, yeah, sure, by grace through faith. Well, number one, the first point to this, Paul says in Galatians 3, 26 and 27 that baptism is a part of faith, the gospel. When he says faith, by grace through faith, some of the Greek manuscripts even say by grace through the faith, the definite article. But he says, for you are all sons of God through faith, where? In Jesus Christ, for as many of you as were baptized into Christ have put on Christ. Mm. So baptism is a part of faith, but even to the concept...
0: It's part of the system that has been revealed.
1: That's right. But if you go to the works idea, John 6, 28 and 29, they ask Jesus, what works must we do? And what does Jesus say? Believe. So faith itself is mentioned as a work. 1 Thessalonians 1, 3, your work of faith. So there are different types of works, which you can probably touch on.
0: And I think that's where some of the confusion sometimes occurs, because we go to the scripture and we read about a work, and we just assume that all works are the same. Mm-hmm. And when it says we're not justified by works, we think, well, then therefore no human activity whatsoever can be a part of the salvation of a man. Mm-hmm. But the truth of the matter is, as you pointed out, there are different kinds of works.
1: That's
0: there are
1: right.
0: works of human righteousness, self-righteousness that a man can engage in. There are works of the law of Moses, that's addressed. Mm-hmm. Then there are the works of God.
1: That's right.
0: And, you know, as I think about baptism, I think about how that the Bible teaches it's actually a work of God.
2: Absolutely.
0: Colossians 2 and verse 12.
2: In fact, there's really nothing about baptism that is a work on the part of the recipient. That's why they're called a recipient of baptism. Mm-hmm. They submit to it. The preacher is the one who puts them under, or whoever doesn't have to be a preacher, but whoever immerses them is working, and God's working.
0: God's the one who's washing the sins away. And we're washed. Those sins are washed away in the blood of Christ.
1: Amen.
0: And they're washed away through the process of faith. And I've heard it put this way, and I want our viewers today to think about this. What are we saved by? Well, we're saved by the grace of God, the Bible teaches. We're saved by the blood of Christ. We're saved by the mercy of God. But when are we saved by the grace, by the blood, by the mercy? It's when we have obeyed the gospel. When we have been baptized, ultimately, the last step in God's plan of salvation, we submit to God, and God washes away our sins through that process of faith with the blood of Jesus Christ.
2: Absolutely.
1: I've heard someone, you know, I've heard the phrase in some of the Protestant world of by grace alone, through faith alone, and Christ alone. That's how we're saved. And I agree with we're saved by grace, through faith, and through Christ, obviously. But I have a list in my Bible I saw once I printed out. It's 24 things that the scriptures say man is saved by. Now, I'm sure there's more than 24. Mm-hmm. But man is saved by the blood, the Holy Spirit, Jesus, God, belief, repentance, baptism. So the Bible is full of all these things, and we have to make sure Psalm 119:160. The sum of thy word is truth. We put all of those facts together to get a clear, full picture of what the Bible says.
2: And for those who are really focusing on that phrase, on those phrases that we cannot by any works save ourselves, that's absolutely true. There is no meritorious works that you can do to ever earn salvation. But well, let me use an illustration that someone explained to me one time. Just because you can't earn it doesn't mean there's not anything you have to do to acquire it. A lot of times the radio will maybe say, you know, tonight we're going to give some free Memphis football tickets away. If you're the third caller, you get the free tickets. You didn't do anything to earn them, but you still have to do something to acquire them. You have to go down to the radio station to pick them up, and you have to sign a waiver form regarding taxes in relation to that free gift. If you don't do those things, you won't get them, even though it's still a free gift. And so it's a good way to look at salvation as a free gift as well.
0: Well, excellent study, gentlemen. We're going to continue this discussion on baptism, but we're going to pause right now in our program, watch a short segment, Word for the Family, then we'll wrap up our discussion today.
3: Hello and welcome. This is Jameson Stewart with a Word for the Family. Thank you for being with us today. As we think about teaching our family. Perhaps fathers, as you're striving to teach your family, or mothers, as you're striving to teach your family, your children. Perhaps grandparents, you're striving to teach your grandchildren the truth. There's something we need to be mindful of, and we need to consider. And it's something we find in 2 Timothy chapter 3, verse 10 through 12. We need to think about, as we teach our children, as we teach maybe our grandchildren, what kind of Christianity are we selling them? What are we really teaching them? See, sometimes people, when they talk about Christianity, it's, you know, if you will become a Christian, if you'll obey the gospel, then God's going to take care of all your problems. You won't have any problems if you're a Christian. All those worries will be gone. And while as Christians, yes, we have access to all spiritual blessings in Jesus Christ, Ephesians 1:3 tells us that, the Bible never promises that a Christian is going to have a happy-go-lucky, carefree life with no troubles, no problems whatsoever. In fact, read with me here in 2 Timothy 3, and we find something very different. Paul, writing to Timothy, Paul writing this a few months before he dies, says, "But you have carefully followed my doctrine, my manner of life, my purpose, my faith, long-suffering, love, perseverance, persecutions, afflictions, which happened to me at Antioch, at Iconium, at Lystra, what persecutions I endured, and out of them all the Lord delivered me." Paul mentions the persecutions he faced in these cities, likely because we find out in Acts 16, verse 1, Timothy was from this area. This was Timothy's hometown. These were Timothy's communities where he grew up. He knew very well what Paul faced because Timothy was likely there for it. And Paul tells him in verse 12, and something that we need to remember, "Yes, and all who desire to live godly in Christ Jesus will suffer persecution." What kind of Christianity are we selling our children? Are we selling them a Christianity where we won't ever face any problems? Or are we quick to tell them, yes, all spiritual blessings are in Jesus Christ. Those in Jesus Christ have hope. But what we need to also remind them is that just because you're a Christian does not mean that you're not going to face problems. In fact, God has said, if we are a Christian, we will face persecution. We will be mocked. We will be ridiculed. We will have people who want to have nothing to do with us because of who we are. We may even have to suffer physically because of who we are. That is part of being a Christian. Are we telling our children that? Are we reminding them that you're going to suffer persecution in this life for being a Christian, but the Christians are the ones who have hope. The Christians are the ones who have access to all spiritual blessings in Jesus Christ. What kind of Christianity have we been selling our families and our children? Thank you for watching. I'm Jameson Stewart. This has been A Word for the Family. Back to you, Barry.
0: Well, we have about 8 minutes in our panel discussion, and we're going to kind of shift gears here. We're in the first part of our discussion today. We were talking about what the Bible actually teaches about baptism, its essentiality in the process of salvation, to come in contact through the process of faith with the saving blood of Jesus Christ. Now I want us to shift in this direction. I want us to start making application to our family as it relates to baptism. You know, for those who are watching the program today and maybe have children in the home, sometimes the question is raised, at what age should my child be baptized? You know, there's some religions that practice what they call infant baptism, which is really not a baptism at all, because we've already talked about a baptism is immersion. But they'll call it baptism because they'll sprinkle some water on their head or pour a little cup of water on the baby's head. What does the Bible teach about that? When is the appropriate age that a child should be baptized?
1: Well, I would say, first of all, you look at with infants. The Bible teaches Jeremiah 19, 4 and 5, and I think Psalm 106, 36 through 39, references these people were sacrificing their innocence their children to these false gods. So babies are innocent. 1 John 3:4, sin is a transgression of the law. Babies have not transgressed any law.
4: Yeah.
1: So the idea of baptizing a baby that doesn't have sin sort of defeats the New Testament purpose. But you look at how old does a child need to be? Number one, there's no definitive answer given in Scripture. For me, the thing I have always said is I've tried to talk to the child, especially the parents, maybe depending on the age, said, does your child understand what sin is? You know, I'll ask the child, if you're not baptized and you die, what happens? If that kid says, well, I go to heaven, obviously they don't understand the concept.
0: They don't understand.
1: But if that kid says, you know, that I need to have my sins washed away because I'm going to hell because I've sinned against God, but that's going to be hard for me not to baptize that child. Of course, the parents know the child the best, but, you know.
2: Of course, a definitive answer wouldn't be good anyway because maturity levels differ from one person to the next. And age, as far as my opinion goes, if my opinion matters at all, it could be anywhere from early teens all the way to a young man. It really matters of the maturity, how much the person knows, and not just rote memorization of facts.
0: Mm-hmm. Right. Mm-hmm. Yeah, I mean, you can teach just a small child, you can teach them to memorize certain things.
1: That's right. Mm-hmm.
0: It's the understanding of concepts is where the maturity comes in. And so, that's right. I mean, there is no exact age mentioned in Scripture because people mature at different levels, at different times. Sometimes physically a person matures faster. Sometimes because of the influence of other people around them, that influences their maturity. So, all right, so let's go on to our next question, which would be, how can a parent cultivate a desire for a child to be baptized? Because at some point in time, that young person is going to need to obey the gospel. They are going to reach an accountable age. And so how do we cultivate that desire in our young people?
2: I believe we have to focus on training our child, raising them up to love and respect God, first of all.
0: Okay.
2: If we train them up to love and respect God and to go to His Word to understand what His will for us is, if we teach them about heaven and how we desire, I tell my son all the time, I look when we have our prayers at night and we discuss death and things like that, we look so forward to being able to be with one another together in heaven one day. I believe if we lay the right foundation, we don't have to focus so much about getting them to be baptized. I believe that will be a natural progression from their love of God and their obeying of the truth.
1: I couldn't agree more. I mean, if you teach them to love God, to love His Word, to understand that whenever we sin, we you know, God gave His Son for us, I think when they understand that love and they see what, oh, I have to be baptized, it's nothing. I have to be baptized. You know, they understand repentance. If you teach them to love God, I mean, you're right. It's going to be very easy to get them to be baptized when they're ready at the right time.
0: Mm-hmm.
1: Yeah.
0: You know, kind of along this line concerning baptism and parents and children, another question that comes up from time to time is a parent who wonders, maybe I've discouraged my child in the past from obeying the gospel because maybe their child now is on up in their teen years and they just have no interest at all. But there was a time earlier in their life where maybe they even asked their mom and dad, Mom, Dad, I want to be baptized. And mom and dad say, well, we think you're too young. And, you know, parents beat themselves up sometimes in that situation. Well, you know, maybe I should have, allowed them to do that then. What are your thoughts about that?
2: Well, I personally wouldn't discourage them to be baptized. I might just encourage them to do it later. And I would want to make sure that I emphasize how proud I was of them for the decision that they were making. And one way I've talked to my son about it is the Bible describes our relationship in Christ as being a marriage. Do you feel like you're old enough to be married yet? Well, the Bible describes our relationship to Christ as a marriage. Son, do you feel like you're ready to lay down your life yet for a cause? Are you ready to give your life for a certain cause? Well, that's what we might have to do as Christians. And so those are some really big boy decisions to make, you know. And so maybe give them some perspective like that and encourage, don't discourage.
0: I think encouragement is a good thing. They shouldn't feel like they're doing something that you're displeased with as a parent when they begin to question and ask about baptism. We need to encourage that, but at the same time, encourage them in the with the perspective of doing this when they understand what it's all about and are of that accountable age. Comments? All right, let's go to our next question. And it also is about baptism and our children. Is that the ultimate goal of a parent, just to get their child baptized?
1: I would say, I played baseball in college, so a lot of times I think of baseball analogies, and yeah. I like to think of baptism as, I don't know, you just cut third base for sake of argument. Mm-hmm. Ultimately, the goal is for each one of us and our children to be in heaven. That's the goal.
0: That's the goal.
1: That's right. And we lost a lot of games in college where we had guys on third base that didn't score.
0: Yeah.
1: And so getting the child to become a Christian, to have their sins washed away by the blood of Christ is absolutely essential. But then after that, that's the start of their walk. And so you want to, the ultimate goal is to have them be faithful so that we can all go to heaven together.
2: And we might miss the forest for the trees if we focus on baptism, because really what we need to do is focus their hearts and minds to love God and to respond to God's word obediently. Mm-hmm. And if we just focus on baptism and teaching them what they need to do to be baptized, we might get them baptized and then at the same time miss instilling on them the important principles that would keep them faithful to God.
0: Yeah, and it's like, you know, using your illustration of baseball, you know, a batting coach teaches a baseball player to keep their eye on the ball. Mm-hmm. You know, keep your eye on the ball and everything will take care of itself. Mm-hmm. And, you know, you'll get those runs. You'll get those home runs. You keep your eye on the ball. Mm-hmm. And, of course, we need to keep our eye on Jesus. And a part of keeping our eye on Jesus means that eventually we're going to find ourselves in the waters of baptism.
2: And we don't want to miss touching first base on the way to third either, do we?
0: That's right.
1: That's exactly right.
0: That's right. Well, gentlemen, I want to thank you so much for your participation in our program today. I'm sure the things we have said have been helpful to those who are watching.
1: Thank you so much.
4: 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His praises, Jesus is mine. In the bright, that's 256-764-6291. Mansions above, singing his praises, gladly I'm walking. Our hope and prayer is to bring you and your family closer to God.
0: Well, this concludes the series that we've been doing on the plan of salvation and its application to our family. We hope that this series has been profitable to you. I just want to remind you that we've talked about the importance of faith, repentance, confession, and in this program, baptism. You know, some of the things that we have discussed today or in previous program has piqued the interest of you in wanting to study the Bible a little bit more. I just want to remind you again about that free Bible correspondence course. We'd be happy to send it out to you. And you can study the Bible in the privacy of your own home and begin to learn some of the things that God has in store for you. Fabric of Family is a program that's brought to you by Churches of Christ. And some of these congregations are going to be scrolling across the screen in just a moment. And I would invite you to visit with one of these Churches of Christ or one that is in your area. Until next time, I'm Barry Gilreath, Jr., your host, wishing you and your family a wonderful week.

0: people continued listening to his sermon, and they interrupted Peter, and they said, "What shall we do?" Now, Peter has already said, whoever calls on the name of the Lord will be saved. In essence, they are saying, explain that. What do we need to do? In Acts 2:38, Peter says, let every one of you repent and be baptized in the name of Jesus Christ for the remission of sins. We need to let the Bible define its own terms. Mm-hmm. People hear the idea, whosoever shall call upon the name, oh, that must mean prayer, call upon the name of the Lord. That's not the way the Bible defines it.
1: No, and if you think Acts 22:16, I just say, please, if you disagree with us, go study that verse. Paul's already prayed for 3 days, and yet Ananias says, arise, be baptized, and wash away your sins, calling on the name of the Lord. So Ananias gives us through the inspiration of the Holy Spirit, and Paul is speaking, he's saying, look, calling on the name of the Lord is not prayer, because he hasn't done it yet. Calling on the name of the Lord is arising and being baptized, and that's how you wash away your sins.
0: Absolutely.

0: Hello and welcome again to Black and White. I'm Mike Hickson. With me today, as always, John Shannon. And we are talking today about Acts chapter 2. All that believed were together. They had all things common. And so as we look at our text today, we want to pick up last week in our study, we were talking about the place where the church began, the period, the last days. And then we spent some time and talked about the power of the Holy Spirit, the apostles being guided in their preaching and teaching. So today we pick up with the preaching of the Apostle Peter. We have a record of his sermon. And really, John, as you look at the lesson that was presented to the people who were assembled in Jerusalem on this occasion, the cornerstone of that message was Jesus.
1: Right.
0: And, you know, our preaching and teaching today, the focal point of our preaching is Christ.
1: Christ.
0: And so, in Acts chapter 2, verse 22, Jesus, of course, is presented as the one who did miracles and wonders and signs in their midst. And Peter points out, look, as you yourselves also know, they knew who Jesus was. They put him to death. And so Peter here accentuates not just the death of Jesus, but his burial and ultimately his resurrection. And maybe talk a little bit about the importance of the resurrection in light of the hope that we have.
1: Well, Paul says, argues in 1 Corinthians 15, if there's no resurrection, we're yet in our sins. Our preaching is vain and we're still in our sins.
0: That's right.
1: The bodily resurrection of Christ from the dead. Here's something that had never happened in all human history. Not a person being raised from the dead. That wasn't new. But here's a person who was raised from the dead. They saw him, and he never died again, and he was taken up in heaven, Acts 1, 9 through 11. So it's important, the resurrection. I like what Paul said. If there's no resurrection, if you don't believe in the resurrection of Christ, his ascension to heaven, we don't have any hope.
0: And you know, in Acts chapter 1 and about verse 3, you remember Luke says that Jesus presented himself alive over the space of 40 days.
1: Right.
0: By many infallible, unmistakable proofs.
1: Infallible proofs.
0: That's right.
1: See, the text says also in one of the Gospels that the dead walked, got up out of the grave and walked when Christ died.
0: Right.
1: And listen here, and on his resurrection, oh boy, it's so much that could be said about the resurrection of Christ. Because not only did he die for our sins and shed his blood and purchased the church, that is the sacrificial cause of man's salvation.
0: That's it.
1: He was buried, he rose again the third day, and he stayed here 40 days. He went back to heaven.
0: And you know, John, the thought just occurred to me. You mentioned the fact that Jesus died and shed his blood. And the fact of the matter is, without the shedding of Christ's blood, the Hebrew writer said, without the shedding of blood, there's no remission, Hebrews 9:22. Peter said, Christ also once suffered for sin.
1: Right.
0: The just for the unjust.
1: Right.
0: Being put to death in the flesh, but made alive by the Spirit. Now, Paul points out he was declared to be the Son of God with power.
1: By the resurrection.
0: That's it. That's right. So that is foundational to Christianity.
1: Well, and you know, Peter says there, that, let me just look at it. I can't call it up. Peter says in 1 Peter 1, 5, I believe it is, has begotten us again unto a lively hope. 2 Peter, I believe it is. I need
0: 1 Peter 1.
1: Wait, I can't get it here. Wait a minute here. 1 Peter 1.
0: Verse 3.
1: That's it. 1 Peter 1. Blessed be the God and Father of our Lord Jesus Christ, which according to his abundant mercy hath begotten us again unto a lively hope by the resurrection of Jesus Christ from the dead.
0: That's it.
1: So we don't have any hope if there's no resurrection.
0: That's exactly. And you know what? He said we have a living hope.
1: Right.
0: And because on the basis of that living hope, we have an inheritance. He said it is incorruptible, it's undefiled, and he said it is reserved in heaven for you. So the question might be asked, have you made your reservations?
1: Oh, boy, that's good.
0: Because you know what? If you hadn't made your reservation, you won't be in heaven.
1: No. And another thing it says in verse 9, he says, receiving the end of your faith.
0: Salvation of your souls.
1: Even the salvation of your souls. But in verse number 4, it says, to an inheritance incorruptible and undefiled, and that fadeth not away, reserved in heaven for you, who are kept by the power of God through faith unto salvation, ready to be revealed at the last time. I think that is very good about the resurrection of Christ, and there is hope.
0: There's hope.
1: There's hope.
0: There's hope. And so, you know, Peter preaches the resurrected Christ, and then he points out that the Christ has been coronated in heaven. You have the coronation of Christ in Acts chapter 2. He occupies a spiritual throne.
1: That's exactly right. Now, you know, sometimes the individual says, now I'm getting down to where the rubber meets the road. I'm getting down to the tap root of many problems. Individuals say stuff like this. But I don't believe that is a man been dead in a grave for 4,000 or 5,000 years or whatever, and the Lord can raise him up, God can raise him from the dead. Well, I got a better one than that. If God can make it from scratch, he can raise it.
0: You're right.
1: Did you hear that? If God can make a man from the dust of the ground, he can raise it.
0: Absolutely. Without question.
1: Without a doubt. Now, somebody said, well, I don't understand that. Now, watch this. You have an automobile out there, and it's nice, and me and built it. And you can be driving along, and it stop and go dead, just stop working. But the people who built it, they can start it back.
0: They can. Same thing with God.
1: The same thing with God. He built us.
0: That's right.
1: And guess what? He know how to take our life away from us. Now, you're not smart enough to keep your own life, but he can cause you to die, then he can raise you.
0: All right, John, you talked about an automobile. You know, in order for me to drive that automobile, I've got to have keys.
1: Right.
0: And I've got to put that key in the ignition and turn it.
1: Right.
0: Well, by the same token, John said in Revelation 1:18, Jesus has the keys of the cemetery.
1: That's right.
0: And he said, I am he who lives and was dead, and behold, I'm alive forevermore.
1: And he held the keys.
0: To death and Hades.
1: That's right.
0: So one day he's going to unlock the cemetery doors, and guess what? He'll empty them out.
1: All John said in John 5, all that in the grave shall hear his voice, shall come forth. Now, that's if you believe in Jesus. That's what Jesus said.
0: That's right.
1: Do you believe in Jesus? Now, we got a lot of individuals say, oh, I believe in Jesus. Do you really? Do you believe him to the point that you will obey him?
0: You know what, John? That's really good stuff. Because in Acts chapter 2, Peter said, as ye yourselves also know. They knew who Jesus was. And Jesus said, except ye believe that I am, you'll die in your sins. Now, there are a lot of folks in the world today that say they don't believe in Jesus. They're not interested in spiritual things. They're not worried about living for God, etc. Let me tell you what. There's coming a day, whether you like it or not, you will bow in the presence of God.
1: Yes.
0: Paul said, every knee shall bow. Every tongue shall confess to God. I don't care if you're the president of the U.S. I don't care if you're the king of England or wherever. You will bow one day in the presence of Almighty God, and you'll confess Jesus Christ as Lord to the glory of God. So we're all going to be before that throne one day. So it matters what we believe and in whom we believe.
1: That's exactly right. So the resurrection is highly important, because if the resurrection of Christ did not take place in his ascension to heaven after his death and burial, this television program is vain.
0: We're wasting our time.
1: We're wasting our time.
0: I mean, we might as well just pull our shingle down and call it quits.
1: Just call it quits. We just need to go out and start shooting marbles or going fishing or whatever. Just eat, drink, and be merry. Like some denominations, when you're dead all over. There's no resurrection. I mean, what are we doing? I like what a friend of mine used to say. He's gone on. Brother Winfred Clark would say, if this body that's planted here in this location, if it's not changed to another location, this body will be resurrected from this location.
0: That's it. That's exactly right. And you know, Paul in 1 Corinthians chapter 15, he says, flesh and blood cannot inherit the kingdom of God, neither does corruption inherit incorruption. But he said, we shall be changed in a moment, in the twinkling of an eye, at the last trumpet.
1: And the Lord will change us like his body.
0: That's right.
1: We'll have a body, same body, but it'll be changed. It'll be suitable for not the physical, but the metaphysical. See, because, see, right now we're in the physical realm as a time zone. But in the metaphysical realm where the Lord is, there is no time zone.
0: Right.
1: Now, how do we know all of this?
0: Right here, this book. And you know what? You remember in Ecclesiastes chapter 12, Solomon said at death, the body returns to the dust. Spirit, however, goes to God.
1: Right.
0: The very same God who has received that spirit, the Bible says Jesus will come again. He'll come with those who died in Christ.
1: Right.
0: That body and spirit will be reunited. And as you said a moment ago, if God can make it, he can raise it.
1: That's exactly right.
0: He got the power.
1: He got the power.
0: He's got the power. So in Acts chapter 2, we have the resurrection of the Christ, the coronation of Christ.
1: Right.
0: And so we've talked about, you know, the cornerstone of the message was Jesus. But then you have the convicting power of God's word, because the Bible says in verse 37 that those people who were in Jerusalem on Pentecost Day, they were pricked, cut to the heart. Now, you remember Jesus said in John chapter 16 that it was expedient that he go away. He said, because if I don't go away, the Comforter, the Holy Spirit, won't come to you. But if I depart, he said, I'll send him to you. All right. What then will the Holy Spirit do? He said, he will convict the world of sin, righteousness, and judgment to come. In Acts chapter 2, what do you have? The gospel being preached, and what happens? These people are convicted. By whom? By the Word. By the Holy Spirit revealing the Word of God to Peter and the other apostles, and they were convicted. Now, the Hebrew writer said the Word of God's living and active, sharper than any two-edged sword. John, in your preaching and teaching, you know, sometimes people say, you know, you stepped all over my toe. Look, you're not aiming for the toes. You're aiming for the heart.
1: That's right. Aiming from the head to heart.
0: That's right. And so these people were convicted. Don't you think it's imperative today that people be convicted of sin and what they need to do? Because they ask the question, man, brother, what shall we do?
1: I believe in our preaching and teaching, and this is a good tool that we have here. For teaching, I advocate strongly that if we just coerce people into being immersed in water,
0: just got them wet,
1: and they come up, and you got to beg them to be, try to convert them to Christ. I think you need to be converted to Christ or convicted by the words of the Holy Spirit first about Jesus Christ. Do you accept him as Lord and ruler? See, because these people were pricked in their heart.
0: That's right.
1: The word got to them. And I believe when we're preaching, you need to know, people need to know from your preaching, they're in sin, they don't need to die in sin, and put the cross before them and say, God loved you, why don't you obey God? Until we do this, we'll have a lot of people who have been immersed in water, and they come half so-called half converted. They're not sure about anything. They don't have the Lord on their mind. They're worldly. Are you listening, Mike? So these people here, now, from the text, all that believed were together and had all things coming, apparently. Because they cried out and said, men and brothers, what shall we do?
0: You mentioned the fact that, you know, sometimes people, they're not convicted. And, we sometimes, sadly, try to coerce people. Look, Jesus said, if any man wills to do his will. All right, so in Luke 14, you remember Jesus talked about the cost of discipleship.
1: Right.
0: And one of the principles there is, you need to count the cost. Need to understand what you're getting into, because it's more than just being baptized in water. When you come up out of that watery grave of baptism, you are a new creation in Christ Jesus. And Paul said we're to set our mind on things above and not on things which are upon the earth.
1: Now, just look at the example we have
0: right there
1: in Acts chapter 2. all that believe, listen, and they that gladly receive the word were baptized.
0: Gladly, that's gladly. The key word.
1: Gladly. Did Peter? Of course, I know what he said with many other words that he exhorted and said, testify and say unto them, save thyself from this darn joy generation. I understand all that. But apparently, the lesson got to their heart.
0: That's right.
1: Because the book of Acts is the book about the heart.
0: That's right. So we talk about their conviction, and then what about their conversion?
1: Right.
0: Because, you know, when they said, men and brethren, what shall we do? Well, Peter and the apostles had been given the keys of the kingdom of heaven. They're speaking as the Spirit gave them utterance. So they're teaching things in compliance with that which had been legislated by God in heaven.
1: Right.
0: So they're setting forth the terms of admission into the kingdom, into the church, to enjoy salvation. So here's my question. What gives me the right to come along 2,000 years later and tell people that they can do something other than what an inspired apostle said to do?
1: That is false. That you can't. I ask the question often on television to my denominational friends, especially the preachers. Was Peter right or wrong?
0: You believe the Bible, he was right.
1: What was he right or wrong at the beginning when he said to these people who were pricked in heart, men and brethren, what shall we do? Peter told them what to do. He said, repent. They already believed because they heard the message. Repent and be baptized, every one of you, in the name of Jesus Christ for the remission of sin. Now, question, is that right or wrong today?
0: It's right. It's right.
1: Well, if people are not doing and preaching and teaching just like Peter did on the day of Pentecost, are they saved?
0: How could they be? How could you be saved if you don't obey the gospel delivered on Pentecost Day?
1: Now let me do it like this now. Maybe I shouldn't. We got a little time.
0: And by the way, if you would, maybe talk a little bit about that word and, a coordinating conjunction.
1: Coordinated. Just remind me. Let me say this. In the first creation, a man, God put Adam sleep and took a will from his side, right? And woman, right? Adam and Eve both were miracles. After that came Cain and Abel and all the rest of humanity is procreation.
0: Right.
1: You got it? Propagation is the law of life. Got it? Now, can you think of people today being born without a parent, mother and father? Can't do it. Now, when the church first got started, it started off in a miracle. Holy Spirit came, the apostles. And when the Holy Spirit came, it brought the seed, which is the word of God. And Peter preached that first gospel sermon. And people were added to the new creation that's in Christ.
0: That's it.
1: That new creation. That blood in Adam and Eve, watch it. All relations have the same blood. The Bible says in Acts that he made of all nations one blood to dwell on from faith to the earth. Now, in Christ, you got one blood. The one blood of Christ make us all related.
0: That's it.
1: Now, how did they contact the blood of Christ? Paul said in Romans 6, they were baptized into his death. He shed his blood in his death. Are you listening to me? Now, that hadn't changed.
0: Not at all.
1: That hadn't changed. Now, the way Cain was born, man and woman, that hadn't changed.
0: Oh.
1: As long as man been here. Now, from the time that the gospel of Christ was first preached, repentance, confession, and baptism into Christ for the remission of sin. Faith, repentance, and baptism into Christ for the remission of sin.
0: That's it.
1: That hadn't changed.
0: No.
1: Now, you are saying that it's another way to be born again. Because Peter said in 1 Peter, seeing you have purified your souls in obeying the truth through the Spirit of the unfeigned love of the brethren. See that you love one another with a pure heart, verbally. Look, being born again, not of corruptible seed, but incorruptible by the word of God. Now watch this. What do you mean born again? This is where I'm going to start with you now. It says they were, the Lord added them to the church. Now, when they obeyed the gospel, they were transferred from the kingdom of Satan to the kingdom of God's dear Son, which is the church.
0: That's it.
1: Anytime you have a birth, you got to have a coming forth. So they were translated out of the world of darkness into the kingdom of God's dear Son. It's just like a child being born. When the child is born, it comes from one place into another place.
0: That's right.
1: It leaves the mother's womb and come into the world in which we live. When you're born, in a birth of a seed, put a seed in the ground. When it comes forth, that's the birth.
0: Right.
1: So when we come forth out of water, greater baptism, we are transferred or translated from the power of darkness into the kingdom of God, His Son, in whom we have redemption through His blood, the forgiveness of sin. Now, see, the blood is always there.
0: That's right.
1: So, Michael, now, it was something else that...
0: Well, you know, I think in light of what you just said, which I think is excellent by way of commentary on how a child of God... You remember in John chapter 3, Jesus talked about the new birth.
1: Yeah.
0: And He said, except a man be born again, you're going to see the kingdom of God. Well, you just referenced 1 Peter chapter 1. The new birth, being born again, not of corruptible seed, but incorruptible by the word of God, which lives and abides forever. So they had to be born of water and of the Spirit. That's what they did on Pentecost Day. They were born again. And there was a coming forth, as you said a moment ago. So when we obey the gospel, now I know that there are a lot of folks in the world today, they want to say faith is imperative, repentance is imperative, but they want to negate the importance of baptism. And you asked a question a moment ago, did Peter, was what Peter said, was it right or wrong?
1: Was it right or wrong?
0: All right.
1: Does it stand today? Would it be right today to say exactly what Peter said when he first got started?
0: I don't see how it could be wrong. Listen, Peter.
1: Is it necessary?
0: Yes.
1: Is it imperative?
0: Absolutely. Peter had the keys of the kingdom of heaven. So to ask the question, did Peter know what he was talking about? What a question. You know, when he said to repent and be baptized for the remission of sins, the parallel is Mark 16. He that believes and is baptized shall be saved. All right? Jesus put belief and baptism before salvation. Now, in the denominational world, what they want to say is, you believe, then you're saved, then you're baptized. That's not what Peter said. That's not what Jesus said. So, When people try to dismiss the importance of being baptized, and they want to say in Acts chapter 2, well, they were saved, then they were baptized. No, and is a coordinating conjunction, as you were going to talk about just a moment ago. So talk a little bit about the significance of how the Lord links both together. You can't have one without the other.
1: You can't have one without the other. It's like two horses, you're riding. Two horses at a circle, at a circus. You got it? And you can ride two horses as long as they're going the same way. But if one is going one way and the one is going the other way and you stand on both of them, something is going to split. And I don't think it's your gun. Repentance and baptism are going the same way, in the same direction. And repent and be baptized, every one of you, in the name of Jesus Christ, for the remission of sin. Now, look at this. He will have the front of this Bible and the back. If the front goes this way, the back goes. They're going the same way. Repent, and it's a coordinated conjunction.
0: So where one goes, the other goes.
1: The other goes.
0: You know what, John? I don't see how anybody could misunderstand that.
1: Well, it's... That is the power of the traditional
0: meaning. All right, so we talk about they were convicted by the word.
1: Right.
0: They were converted by the word.
1: Right.
0: And they were cleansed.
1: They're cleansed.
0: Well, how were they cleansed? Because they obeyed the gospel.
1: Okay, now this is so good. Now, somebody said, it takes the blood of Christ to cleanse you.
0: Certainly does.
1: And watch this now. This is what most people fail to realize. The blood of Christ dedicated the New Testament.
0: Sure did.
1: And stuff that's connected with the New Testament, is the blood of Christ is in it. If it's not in the blood covenant, the New Testament You can't be saved by messing with it. You got it? The Lord never adds anybody to a church that wasn't covered by the blood of Jesus.
0: Have to be.
1: Now, John says, if we walk in the light as he in the light now, while we own that, he's not talking to the people in the world. And you who read 1 John said, if we walk in the light as he in the light, we have fellowship one with another, and the blood of Christ cleansed us from all our sins. If we confess our sins, he is faithful and just to forgive us. That's not talking to the people in the world. That's talking to members of the body Christians. Of Christ, Christians. The Christians. And a lot of people don't know that. And another one, I'll just go on back and forth. For by grace are you saved through faith, that's not of yourself, it's a gift of God. And some of you fellas say, it don't say nothing about baptism. Well, if you had any sense at all, you would realize that the book, this epistle that Paul wrote to the Ephesians, some of them had two baptisms. They had John baptism and the Great Commission baptism. So you're reading somebody else's little letter. The mail you need to read is Acts chapter 2, verse 38. Repent and be baptized, every one of you, in the name of Jesus Christ, for the remission of sins. Now, repent and.
0: And, John, you know what you're saying there is God's first law of pardon.
1: Right.
0: And God's second law of pardon.
1: Right.
0: Well, when a child of God engages in sin, doesn't have to be baptized again.
1: Not to be baptized.
0: You repent of that sin, and as John said, God's faithful and just to forgive you your
1: right.
0: sin.
1: But that's for the Christian.
0: That's it.
1: That's for the Christian. Most denominational guys, they won't teach that.
0: That's right. John, we've got about a minute and a half left. What would a person need to do to become a member of the church you read about right here in Acts 2?
1: Well, number one, first of all, you ever hear people say, Jesus Christ, your personal Savior?
0: Yeah.
1: You ever hear that before?
0: I do.
1: Now watch this. When you hear and believe the good news about the death, burial, and resurrection of Christ, how he shedded his blood, paid for the church, paid for our salvation, his death, burial, and his resurrection, ascension to heaven. That is the ground for our salvation. That's the ground. All the merit in our salvation was done with Jesus and the cross. We didn't earn none of that. You got it?
0: That's right.
1: But the conditions of our salvation, after you hear and believe that, you repent and be baptized, every one of you, in the name of Jesus Christ, and you shall receive the gift of the Holy Ghost. Now watch this. And the Bible says, and they continue steadfastly in the apostles' doctrine, fellowship, breaking of bread, and prayer. That's worship. So you got to obey to get in, and you got to keep obeying the doctrine of the apostles, and you die and go to heaven.
0: You know, the Bible teaches us what to do to be saved and what to do to stay saved. That's what we want to do. John, thank you for being with me today. As always, it's a great pleasure. Thank you for being a part of our program today. Hope you'll be back. Study with us as we look at what God has to say. Thank you.
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Hello, I'm Kevin Rhodes. Welcome to Expositions. In the 1950s, Congress passed a law that created the national motto of the United States, In God We Trust. These four words, engraved on our coins and printed on our currency, must present quite a dilemma to those who now seem so intent on eliminating any reference to God from the national consciousness. However, what we must admit is that the battle over the symbols of a trusting God began only after the battle over a substantive trust had really already been lost. This we should greatly lament. But what should bring us sorrow upon sorrow is the recognition that, in many ways, we as Christians have also lost our own sense of trust. We have accepted the cultural model of the world that tells us to trust ourselves, to trust our assumptions, your gut instinct, to trust our wisdom and the way man does things with all his technology, and to trust our feelings, especially if you're watching a Disney movie. But my friends, it is our trusting God that is the cornerstone of our faithfulness. The difference between a worker for the Lord and a watcher who is bored is trust. The difference between who is here on Sunday morning and Sunday night is trust. The difference between obedience and willful ignorance is trust. So when Paul wrote 2 Thessalonians, a book about faithfulness, he emphasized the attitude of faithfulness, which is, you're right, trust. So let's notice how he brings this out in 2 Thessalonians chapter 3, verses 1 through 5. Finally, brethren, pray for us that the word of the Lord may run swiftly and be glorified, just as it is with you, and that we may be delivered from unreasonable and wicked men, for not all have faith. But the Lord is faithful, who will establish you and guard you from the evil one. And we have confidence in the Lord concerning you, both that you do and will do the things we command you. Now may the Lord direct your hearts into the love of God and into the patience of Christ. This is a powerful passage, short as it may be, that tells us in the life of Paul himself and in his relationship with the Thessalonians what trust does and what a difference it makes in how you lead your life. So first of all, let's note what he pointed to them in verses 1 and 2. Trust leads us to pray. Finally, brethren, pray for us that the word of the Lord may run swiftly and be glorified, just as it is with you, that we may be delivered from unreasonable and wicked men. You know, the nature of that trust that is implied in prayer, we sometimes forget. After all, it does not take a lot to go through the motions of prayer. But to truly pray with a heart that is fervent and wanting to go fully to God with every ounce of your being, that takes trust. In Philippians chapter 4 and verse 6, it says, Be anxious for nothing, but in everything, through prayer and supplication with thanksgiving, let your requests be made known unto God. And let the peace of God, which passeth all understanding, keep your hearts and minds in Christ Jesus, through verse 7. At the heart of this, you will notice of how you feel about life can be changed based upon how much trust you have in God and how that leads you to pray to Him. That means then it's important that we trust in the power of prayer itself. In James chapter 5, verse 16, it says, The effectual, fervent prayer of a righteous man availeth much. I wonder how much we really believe that. That when we pray, we have the opportunity to make a difference because God is capable of doing

to your prayer, that he is waiting to hear from you. Because the eyes of the Lord are upon the righteous, and his ears are open unto their cry, he said in 1 Peter chapter 3, verse 12, quoting from the Psalms. But the nature of that prayer does matter. A prayer of faith and trust expresses concern for spiritual matters. It is properly directed because its heart is in faith. In 1 John or 5 verse 14, we find that when we pray, it should always be in accordance with the Lord's will. That means we've taken the time to think about what God wants in prayer, what God will do in response to our prayer, and also what things he will not do, so that we pray in accordance knowing God's will. That means then, the better that we know his word, the better we understand his will, and that means the better we will know how to pray. In James 4, verse 3, James said that the people there were in trouble because they asked amiss. They didn't pray for the right things. They were praying selfishly. They were praying for themselves and not in spiritual things or for spiritual growth or for spiritual benefit or even for someone's health. They were praying for something that they wanted that appealed to lust. That'd be the wrong thing. What we find that Paul does here is give a wonderful example of the things we ought to have in our minds and that we ought to bring before God regularly. We ought to pray for the furtherance of the gospel in as many ways as we possibly can. You notice what he said here. He's asking that that word of the Lord may run swiftly and be glorified just as it is with you. Now stop for a second and think what he's saying. He's telling them, please pray that other people will be just as receptive to the gospel as you have been. He said something similar in Colossians chapter 4, 3 and 4, asking them to pray for an open door. That is, that people would be willing to listen, that he might have opportunity to speak. We ought to pray for that if we care about souls. If we're really interested in those things, we'll pray about it. If we are aware of those who are doing the work and different works that help spread the word, then we pray about those works. Do you even know the names of the missionaries that you support in your congregation? You need to. Know them by name. Pray for them by name. Pray for those good works that go forth that present God's word everywhere. Pray for your local preacher. Pray for those who are trying to help you. Pray for the well-being of others, physically and spiritually. You know, in 3 John 2, as John is writing to a friend, Gaius, he prays that his health would prosper even as his soul does. He has such confidence in how well he's doing spiritually, and he wants his health physically to be just as good. But did you note that there was something going on here that deserves attention too? He says in verse 2, and that we may be delivered from unreasonable and wicked men. The Thessalonians knew that some people were truly trying to hurt Paul. He's asking that they pray for his safety. And there are people who travel sometimes to dangerous areas where the gospel is not as accepted, where there are those who oppose it in far more belligerent ways. They deserve our prayers. They need our prayers. So let's give it to them. When we trust the power of prayer, we will pray fervently and we will pray often. 1 Thessalonians 5, verse 17, pray without ceasing. Prayer will become more than just a mealtime ritual, saying a few words over food because we're supposed to. But rather, it will be present in our lives and more than just in the assembly of the saints. It will be personal because the things that matter to us and going to God are personal to us. Prayer will then not be an afterthought. It will be our first thought. That's the difference that trust can make in our own lives when we really trust God. Second of all, as we pick up again in verse 2 and go into verse 3, trust helps us overcome. And it doesn't matter what it is we have to overcome, our trust in God is able to help that. Notice the text. For not all have faith, but the Lord is faithful, who will establish you and guard you from the evil one. In a sense, he is pointing out that I realize that not everyone you know is going to be strong in faith. But don't let that get you down. And don't worry about that. And concentrate instead on the fact that the Lord is always faithful. And because of that,
He overcame.

0: came, and you can overcome too. In 1 John 5, verse 4, this is the victory which overcometh the world, even our faith. So put your trust in God and not in men, because men are often untrustworthy, said to say. God, on the other hand, is always worthy of your trust. Jesus proved that of himself as he was living upon this earth. He was worthy of trust. God is faithful, 1 Corinthians 1, verse 9 says. As a matter of fact, in Hebrews 13, and verse 5, he quotes there from the Old Testament, I will never leave thee nor forsake thee. In Philippians 4, verse 13, it says, I can do all things through Christ who strengthens me. It is the assurance we have in the power and the strength within God's own power and Godhead that makes this possible for us, that we know he won't let us down. Men can be unreasonable. That's what he's pointed out. Remember those men? God's always reasonable. In 1 Corinthians 14, verse 33, it says, God is not the author of confusion, but of peace. God puts things where they line up perfectly, where everything makes sense. Men don't do that. They often introduce confusion because it benefits them, because they're acting on Satan's behalf. Men are often wicked. God, he is light. 1 John chapter 1, verse 5, God is light, in him is no darkness at all. Men may forsake the faith, but God will always remain true to his word. In Romans 3 and verse 4, let God be true and every man a liar. God will always tell the truth and be right. We can count on him. And therefore, trust, my friends, in what makes us spiritually stable. It's trust that gives us what we need to be firm in moving forward in life. As you therefore receive Christ Jesus Lord, so walk ye in him, rooted and built up in him, and established in the faith as you've been taught, abounding therein with thanksgiving. In Colossians 2, 6 and 7, Paul was telling us we have a firm foundation when we trust what Jesus has done and what Jesus has told us. Therefore, trust in God's word, because that helps us overcome ignorance and error. You can learn a lot of things and avoid a lot of silliness that men throw out there if you just trust what God says. You won't be tossed to and fro and overcome by the craftiness of men, Ephesians 4, verse 14, because you trust God and know that your faith comes from what he said in his word, Romans 10, verse 17. That gives us confidence in God, and we can always trust what he says. Jesus said that in John 12, verse 48. He that rejecteth me and receiveth not my word hath one that judge him. The word that I have spoken, the same shall judge him in that last day. You know, there are a lot of things going on in this world. People worried about that the world is going to end because of global climate change or some kind of natural catastrophe. But we know how the world is going to end. It's going to be God's doing on God's timetable. And nothing else is going to prevent that. We can know how we came to be in this world because God has shown us how, and God's word says how. When we have that kind of trust, we can eliminate all the foolishness that comes along from time to time, and it can be different from age to age. But I know whom I've believed and am persuaded that he is able to keep that which I've committed unto him against that day. 2 Timothy 1, verse 12. God is always right. God's word is always right. We can count on it, and therefore we ought to trust it and trust him entirely. But most of all, trusting the word of God guards us from sin. Think about in Matthew chapter 4, verses 1 through 11, when Jesus is being tempted. The power of the word of God brought to bear stopped Satan in his tracks. He offered a temptation three different occasions in three different ways, but each time what stopped him was, it is written. Bringing up that God has already spoken and has given the answer to this, that gives us such confidence, or ought to, that we have the way before us of what we ought to do, the direction to go. We can please God, and we need to. We need to make sure that we bring God's word out. Maybe we don't have it memorized as much as Jesus did, but we can carry it, we can turn to it, we can find comfort and direction, and we can know what to do because of it. God's word and trusting it keeps us from underestimating Satan. Be sober, be vigilant, for your adversary the devil is a roaring lion, walketh about seeking whom he may devour, 1 Peter chapter 5, verse 8 says. We need to recognize we've got an enemy out there, and we need to prepare to meet him. It also, though, gives us confidence that though we have this horrible enemy, that the weapons of our warfare are mighty, to the pulling down of strongholds, the casting down of every high thing, 2 Corinthians chapter 10, verses 3 through 5 points out. He didn't leave us on our own. He gave us what we needed to overcome. It's trust that gives us the strength then to overcome temptation. It's knowing that God's way is the better way, and what He has said is the way we should choose to go, that there's always that way out. Choose what He's revealed in His Word. There is no temptation taking you, but such is common to man. But God is faithful, who will not suffer you to be tempted above that you are able, but will with the temptation also make a way to escape, that you may be able to bear it. When we think we do not need to pay attention to the Word, where is our trust? When we truly have trust, we prepare ourselves for the battle at hand. We know we need to. Ephesians chapter 6, verses 10 through 17 begins with, "Be strong in the Lord and the power of His might." But you'll notice, he did not say God will take care of everything. He said next, you need to put on the whole armor of God. So you need to be strong, but being strong in the Lord means preparing yourself properly, by clothing yourself properly, and getting yourself ready to do battle properly. And the last thing he hands us is that sword of the Spirit, the Word of God. When we really start with a trust ourselves so that we are taking care of what it means to be saved, to do His will, and that we're faithful and true and trusting, then we're ready also to take that Word out and defend it, take it to others, and make sure people see we are a people who trust, and we're not unprepared, we're ready to do battle. We will not make excuses then for sins when we trust. We won't even be interested in compromise. Be not conformed to this world, but be transformed by the renewing of your mind, that you may prove what is that good, acceptable, and perfect will of God. We're prepared because we know what God has said for us to do. We will not do these things because we trust in the victory that's already been achieved by our Commander-in-Chief. Thanks be to God, which giveth us the victory in our Lord Jesus Christ, 1 Corinthians 15:57. If He accomplished that, if we can trust that He did that, then we also need to trust the way He says we can overcome as well. As we then turn to the next verse, verse 4, we need to see that trust causes us to obey. In Hebrews chapter 5, 8, and 9, it says, "Though he were a son, yet learned he obedience by the things which he suffered. And being made perfect, he became the author of eternal salvation unto all them that are obeying him." Now let's look at our text to see a similar point. In 2 Thessalonians chapter 3 and verse 4, it reads, "And we have confidence in the Lord concerning you, both that you do and will do the things we command you." What is that if not obedience? Trust causes us to obey. Obedience continues then as long as trust abides. As long as there's real trust, obedience will follow. That's why in Revelation 2 verse 10, Jesus said, "Be thou faithful unto death, and I will give you the crown of life." He was saying, you be trustworthy, so filled with faith that obedience naturally follows and is part of that. That's what being trustworthy is. And so that nature of that faith, it pushes us, it compels us, it motivates us to obey. Here's what God has said, because I trust Him, you know I will do it. So never give up on God, no matter what. You may face some harsh circumstances, but others have done that before you. Shadrach, Meshach, and Abednego, they were given a choice whether to bow down before a golden image or to be cast into a fiery furnace. And they didn't have to take this time to make a decision. They said they already knew what their decision was. Why? Because they said, "Our God, He is able." And it's just important, the next thing he says, "but if not." He's able to deliver us, but if not. That is, even if he won't, even if he chooses not to, we're still not going to do the wrong thing. So they had hope that God would deliver them, but they also recognized they were going to do the right thing regardless. That is looking forward in Romans chapter 8, 35 through 39, and recognizing that being with God and making sure and recognizing he's never going to fail you, that's where trust really shines. When we fail to obey, it shows that we have a waning faith. That's what Romans chapter 4, 19 through 20 points out. And we need to make sure that we realize that when we don't do God God's will on anything when we fail in some way, that's because our faith failed. There's something deeper going on than just a simple stumbling. We knew what to do, but our faith wasn't strong enough to get us and motivate us to do it. Our trust is expressed through our obedience. James chapter 2, verse 24, that is where justification lies, when faith and works combine. That's why in 1 John chapter 2, verse 3, hereby we know that we know him if we keep his commandments. Obedience shows there's fellowship, that we're truly in line with God. Because when we trust God, we don't argue with his instructions, because we trust his judgment. 2 Timothy chapter 3, 16 and 17. Whatever's in Scripture is what God says and what God wants. We don't argue with it, we do it. When we trust God, we will want to do everything he wants us to do. That's why in 1 Peter chapter 2, verse 2, as newborn babes desire the sincere milk of the word, that ye may grow thereby. What's he saying? The more you will give yourself over to learning what God says, you will grow because you can apply and do what he says. When we trust God, we will not try to avoid his commands. We won't try to get out of them. We'll seek them out to find out what he wants on anything. Oh, how love I thy law. It is my meditation all the day. Psalm 119, verse 97. We should treat God's will as an awesome responsibility that's been entrusted to us by our Creator, that he gave us, that he says, you can do this, so that we are to hold not only this book in our hands, but the message of this book, each and every word, in our hearts. 1 Thessalonians chapter 2, in verse 4. It is our trust that will lead us to repent, to correct whatever needs to be corrected. Why? Because godly sorrow worketh repentance, not to be regretted, but the sorrow of the world worketh death. 2 Corinthians chapter 7 and verse 10. It is our trust that will turn obedience into a way of life. Know ye not that to whom you yield yourselves service to obey, his servants you are to whom you obey? Whether of sin unto death, or of obedience unto righteousness. But God be thanked that you were the servants of sin, but have obeyed from the heart that form of doctrine which was delivered you. Being then made free from sin, you became the servants of righteousness. Romans chapter 6, verses 16 through 18. It's not about simply saying, I'll do this at this moment, okay, he said that, and this at another moment, but rather, whatever God says at any moment, at any time, that I have a heart to do. Fourthly, we look at verse 5, because trust makes us want to follow, and that is so powerful and important. He writes, now may the Lord direct your hearts into the love of God and into the patience of Christ. The guidance that is available there is to say there are greater things for you if you're willing to follow, if you're willing to listen to the directions the Lord provides. Be ye followers of me, even as I also am of Christ, Paul said in 1 Corinthians chapter 11, verse 1. You know, when David said in Psalm 23, verse 1 and following, the Lord is my shepherd, he gave a lot of reasons why. But the most important aspect of that psalm is it was wherever life took him, whether it was in pleasant places, whether it was he was in need of care and comfort, whether it was into danger. Whatever it would be, God was with him. And it's that kind of trust that enables us to go wherever God tells us to go, to follow his lead in the Scripture and do whatever is required. Because we know our God, we know his character, we know he cares about us, we know he loves us, we'll follow him anywhere. Surely goodness and mercy will follow me all the days of my life. I will live in the house of my Lord, he says, forever. God wants us with him, and we want to be with him. When we realize and trust that he knows the right way, for indeed Jesus said, I am the way, the truth, and the life. No man cometh to the Father but by me. Then what should we ever do but follow Jesus? The nature of what he expresses here is in the original language, this earnest desire and plea. It's in the optative mood. He says, oh, that the Lord would direct you. It was Paul expressing his greatest wish for them he'd ever have, is that God would give this to them and that they would listen to it. He's showing them we're going this direction. Go in the direction that God leads ever. You see, Paul knew he wouldn't always be there. He wouldn't always be writing a letter to them. This would be his last one. He didn't know if he'd always be there to see them, but he left them with the means, the whole gospel available then by means of the gift of the Holy Spirit provided by the laying on of hands. But now we have it in the Word. Paul knew he'd be leaving things behind and that we needed to follow. And he wants us to follow the direction that has been given in Scripture. The purpose of Christianity is to develop in each one of us aspects of God's own character. So that when we look at God and we realize we are to take on that divine nature, 2 Peter chapter 1, verse 4, then we know what he means when he says in 1 Peter 1, verse 16, "Be ye therefore holy, because I am holy, saith the Lord." That holiness, to be distinct, to set ourselves apart from the world by our nature, by our character, by what we do, by what we think, that this is to be godly. That in Matthew chapter 5, verse 48, "Be ye therefore perfect, even as our Father in heaven is perfect." That is to truly understand how much he loves and to be mature in that way. That he is indeed light, expressing perfect goodness and truth, 1 John chapter 1 and verse 5. That he is spirit, John 4 verse 24, God is spirit. They that worship him must worship him in spirit and in truth. And therefore, we need to be spiritual and think of ourselves in terms of our spirit, not just this shell outwardly. That we are to think on the things of the spirit, not on the things of the flesh, Romans chapter 8 and verse 5. There's so much we need to do and can learn if we want to be more like God. To learn to love as God loves, 1 John chapter 4, verses 7 through 11. To use God as our model for loving the unlovable at times. So that 1 Corinthians chapter 13, verses 4 through 8 is a description of us. That we can be long-suffering with people. That we can really believe all things and hope all things. That we can really give everything and we care about people. That our extent, we can love even the sinner as Jesus did when he died for us, Romans 5, verse 8. That he gave himself and treated us as friends when we were not really friends to him, John 15, 13. But that means we need to grow also, notice, in patience as he was patient. To grow to the point that Jesus showed us and think about everything he endured. Trust in what helps us endure the trials and tribulations of this life. Trust is what always keeps us aware that heaven will surely be worth it all. When you reach into your pocket for a penny or a dollar bill, remember that though it may be just a slogan to our elected officials, to us, "In God We Trust," should be a whole way of life. Truly, if God be for us, who shall be against us? Romans chapter 8, verse 31. Trust. It's the difference between these few words spoken here touching your heart and these words and others like them being just an empty slogan in your life. Because until we trust enough to pray, until we trust enough to overcome the temptations of life, until we trust enough to obey, and until we trust God enough to follow him, our Christianity amounts to little more than a motto, a few words quoted for posterity, but believed by no one. I'm Kevin Rhodes, and this is Expositions.
1: The 11th of the Hebrew Epistle describes faith as the substance of things hoped for and the evidence of things not seen. Because the basis of faith is the testimony of God who cannot lie, faith is the tangibility of as yet unrealized eternal things. Because God's testimony is the only proof necessary for anything, faith, still based on divine truth, is evidence of the as yet unseen. Those who possess such a faith demonstrate it in overt manners, and Hebrews 11 provides the names of at least 16 persons who did so. We are called upon to do the same, for it is impossible to please God in any other way. Our faith is manifested not only by the acknowledgement of the reality and existence of the Almighty, but also by diligently seeking him. That diligence indicates that the faith of the New Testament is not passive, but active. For knowledge of that promised heavenly country, that faith is renewed every morning. As Paul admonished the Galatian churches, "Let us not be weary in well-doing, for in due season we shall reap if we faint not."

0: friends. You know, the Bible is divided into two parts, the Old Testament and the New Testament. But I've got a question. Which part do we follow today? Hope and pray you'll stay tuned, because today on The Logical Truth, we're going to give an answer to that. So just stay right there. Hello, friends, and welcome to The Logical Truth. My name is Wes Garland, and I am so very delighted to have you join me today as we get into this study. Today, we're asking the question, what part of the Bible do we follow today? Now, we're having to ask this because if you ever look into your Bibles, you actually have the Bible being divided up into two parts. You have the Old Testament, which is a lot larger than what we have of the New Testament. But the question really is this, because there's two divisions, which part do we follow today, or do we actually follow the entire Bible? Do we live by the entire Bible, or is there only one part that we are to be living by while also giving respect to the other? Well, today we're going to be asking some questions. We're actually going to be diving into some points that I think will really help us to understand this and really just understand where and what we're supposed to be doing today. And so by doing this, we're going to first ask this question, what is a testament? Because I think that if we understand what a testament is, it will better help us to understand what we're dealing with. Well, the word testament is actually a legal term. It's something in which courts live by today. And in all reality, we're talking here, if you want to look at the definition, it's an act by which a person determines the disposition of his or her property after death. But also has a religious connotation right here, in which it is a covenant between God and the human race. So let's talk about this first of all in a legal standpoint, talking about an everyday life situation. Whenever we're talking here about a testament, this is what we're talking about. We're talking about an individual who signs this last will and testament that a lot of people do today, in which they take all their property, all their possessions, their money, their everything, and what they do is that they then write these things down, itemize these things, and say, this is how I want this to be distributed, whether it be to a person or to a business or wherever. This is the way that I want you to handle all of my property. Well, in that same situation, though, it's a little bit different whenever you're talking about a religious standpoint. Because, again, we're talking about a covenant between God and the human race. Now, when you're talking about it from a religious standpoint, you're talking about a covenant. You're talking about that which is a law system that is being given with parameters and instructions. It's basically God saying, okay, now these are the rules and regulations. This is how I want to approach me. This is the way I want you to live your life. And if you want to approach me to be able to be holy, this is the way in which you are to live. This is the way in which you are to approach me. These are my requirements. Well, with that same connotation, the same idea, we're talking about man approaching God in a holy, reverent way. And therefore, the covenant is between the human race and with God. But I want to ask you a question now. Since we understand what a testament and a will is, when then does a will or testament then go into effect? That's a good question. Because we understand it from a legal standpoint today that as long as a person who has not died yet, that is just a piece of paper with instructions on it. It has no bearings on anybody. And even though you may be written on the will and the testament of an individual, you cannot even grab or possess that into your possession until a particular time. And well, Scripture even goes into it on when a testament actually goes to effect. And it's after a person has died. Look with me right here in Hebrews chapter 9, 16 and 17. He says this, "For where there is a testament, there must also of necessity be the death of the testator. For a testament is in force after men are dead, since it has no power at all while the testator lives." See, the point is, a person has to die in order to put this testament into effect. And well, that's the same thing even whenever we're talking here about a religious situation as well. But now, let's ask this other question. Who was it that caused the division in our Bibles? Who was the one who made the Bible from the Old Testament and the New Testament? Now, we understand, if you ever do a little history study on how we actually have the Bible, the Bible was comprised of men putting books and letters together, which, by the way, we do realize that this is not just one book. It's actually a compilation of 66 individual books, or also known as letters. Well, that's a totally different study on, you know, how they did the canon and all this other stuff. That's a totally different study. So we're not going to get into that today. But I want to ask you this. Who was the one who actually divided it up between the Old Testament and the New Testament? Well, we can get a lot of this through Scripture. And, well, take, for instance, 2 Corinthians chapter 3, verses 13 and 14. He says, unlike Moses, who put a veil over his face so that the children of Israel could not look steadily at the end of what was passing away, but their minds were blinded, for until this day the same veil remains unlifted in the reading of the Old Testament, because the veil is taken away in Christ. Now, let's talk about this for a second so you have an understanding of what we're reading here. In this context, it's referring back to when Moses was on Mount Sinai, and he comes back down after receiving the law of Moses. And the interesting thing that took place is that Moses' face was shining because he was in the presence of God. But here's the thing that was really interesting about this. You have Moses' face that is shining, but the light of it started to dim the further and longer that he was away from the mountain, which was also signifying that the Old Testament, or the law of Moses, was fading away. It was not something that was going to be lasting forever. And therefore, because of that, he put a veil over his face so that the people would not become discouraged, seeing that the law was going to be done away with. But here's the thing. Whenever you read right here in 2 Corinthians chapter 3, you have here at the very end of verse number 14, he says that the veil itself is actually taken away in Christ. See, the thing is, whenever Christ died on the cross, something was put into effect. A new law was being placed in its place. So, with that being the case, remember how we were just talking about that when the death of the testator, that's whenever the New Testament would actually be going into effect? Well, this is what we're talking about right here. My friends, it wasn't individuals who all of a sudden said, well, I think I want to take this letter, I'm just going to throw it back here into the Old Testament. Oh, I think I'm going to take this one, I'm going to put it in the New. That's not what happened. Because anything in correlation with the law of Moses, the Old Testament, that is where it was comprised. But we need to realize that Christ himself is the one who made the change from the Old Testament to a New Testament. And we can even see this, that it was even prophesied right here in Jeremiah 31, verses 31 through 34. Watch what he says here. He says, behold, the days are coming, says the Lord. Now, I want you to notice that. When I, this is God speaking, when I will make a new covenant with the house of Israel and with the house of Judah, not according to the covenant that I made with their fathers in the day that I took them by the hand to lead them out of the land of Egypt, my covenant, which they broke, though I was a husband to them, says the Lord. But this is the covenant that I will make with the house of Israel after those days, says the Lord. I will, talking about future tense, I will put my law in their minds and write it on their hearts, and I will be their God, and they shall be my people. No more shall every man teach his neighbor and every man his brother, saying, know the Lord, for they all shall know me, from the least of them to the greatest of them, says the Lord. For I will forgive their iniquity, and their sin I will remember no more. See, even in the Old Testament itself, it was prophesied years before the new covenant was going to be put in place. He says, listen, there's going to be a new covenant, and it's not going to be a covenant in which, you know, the people all of a sudden change. No. People does not have They don't have the ability nor the authority to change laws. But the one who is supreme, the one who is almighty, we're talking about God himself. He's the one who is making this covenant, because remember this. Whenever you were talking about salvation, God doesn't need salvation. We need his salvation, right? So with that being the case, we have to then emphasize the point that we are the ones who are the subjects. It's God himself who is making the covenants. So with that being said, who was it that actually divided the Old Testament and the New Testament? It wasn't man. It wasn't the people who all of a sudden compiled all these letters and said, I'm going to put them over in this place and over in this place. No, no, no. It was God himself who made the division. It was God himself who made that law of Moses, that covenant, who also made the law of Christ, which is our covenant. So with that being the case, let's ask this next question. Why do we have a division in our Bibles? Well, it's important to notice, just real quick, that because the Old Testament has been done away with, because the Old Testament is something that basically is mentioned as being old and new, and we're going to talk about that here in just a second, even in relationship to what we're talking about in the legal terms today, we have a division in our Bibles because something has changed. Well, we see this right here in Hebrews chapter 8, verse number 13, when he says right here, in that he says a new covenant, he has made the first obsolete. Now what is becoming obsolete and growing old is ready to vanish away. Now the Hebrew writer makes it very, very clear that there was something that was had a connection with a covenant, because he automatically says the new covenant. So they were talking here about something that was in the old, something now being replaced. He says that he has made the first obsolete. Now, with that being the case, the word obsolete simply means being no longer in producing or being used. It is simply something that is growing old. It's lost its purpose. It's lost its power. And therefore, because of this, he says, listen, this old covenant is something that is obsolete and is growing old, and it is even ready to vanish away, simply meaning that we're no longer living by this. It's something in which is not going to be in effect any longer. It's ready to just fade away. Well, we can also see this in that same chapter in verse number 6. There's a reason why we have this division, and it's because of this. But now he has obtained a more excellent ministry, talking about Christ, inasmuch as he is also mediator of a better covenant, which was established on better promises. Now think about this. The Lord himself came down. He is a mediator of another covenant, and which, by the way, is a better covenant, which is also established upon better promises. See, there is something in which happened with the Old Testament, which, by the way, remember what he already said back there in Jeremiah 31. He says, which covenant they broke. There's a reason why something needed to be taken its place, because the fact is there needed to be something better. There needed to be something that was greater. And well, guess what? Whenever our Lord and Savior Jesus Christ came down to earth and he established after his death this new covenant is something that is based upon better promises, which is a better everything. Therefore, there has to be a division between the old and the new, because Christ brought something into the world that was different. It was something that was better. It was a better covenant based upon better promises. But you know what? If I was to ask you this question, so back in the Old Testament, all of a sudden it ends with them going all the way back into the land of Canaan and back into the promised land, which they were then taken away, going back into Jerusalem and dwelling there. All of a sudden you read in Matthew chapter 1, boom, there's Christ. All of a sudden you start reading about the law of Christ. All of a sudden you start seeing his baptism. You start seeing his teachings. Well, the question I really want to ask is this: why does the New Testament all of a sudden begin with the teachings of Christ? Well, there's a reason why. You know, there's a situation which I want us to discuss for a second. In Matthew chapter 17, we've got what we call the Mount of Transfiguration. And in relationship to that, Peter, James, and John go up on this mountain with Jesus. And as he is there, all of a sudden, Jesus is all of a sudden shining bright. And the next thing you know, there's two others that all of a sudden appear in the clouds. One of which was Moses, one of which was Elijah. And the next thing you know, they're having a conversation with the Lord himself. And now they're seeing this. But the unique thing is what's found right here in verses 3 through 5. Now watch what he says here. And behold, Moses and Elijah appeared to them, talking with him. Then Peter answered and said to Jesus, Lord, it is good for us to be here. If you wish, let us make here three tabernacles, one for you, one for Moses, and one for Elijah. While he was still speaking, behold, a bright cloud overshadowed them, and suddenly a voice came out of the cloud saying, this is my beloved Son, in whom I am well pleased. Hear him. Now, I want you to think about the significance of this situation here. You have Jesus, you have Moses, and you have Elijah. Now, Moses represented the law of Moses, Elijah represented the prophets, and Jesus is talking about representing himself and his teachings. And while Peter was here saying, listen, it's great for us to be here. Let's go ahead and make a tabernacle, one for you, one for Moses, one for Elijah. The cloud then overshadowed the other two, talking about Moses and Elijah. And all of a sudden, this voice comes down from heaven talking about from the Father. He says, this is my beloved Son in whom I am well pleased. Hear him. Now, that was a very profound situation there because this is the Father saying, listen, the law of Moses is over here, the prophets are over here, but my Son is right there before you, and I want you to listen to him. Why does the New Testament begin with the teachings of Christ? Because it's his covenant. It's his words that we are living by. Because remember there in John chapter 1, verse number 1, remember how it says there, in the beginning was the Word. The Word was with God and the Word was God. Verse 14, the Word became flesh and dwelt among us. We're talking about deity himself coming down to earth. And I want to ask you this question. If deity was to come down to earth and start to speak, don't you think we need to be listening to him? Sure. You know, there's some even other things in which we can see from the reason why the New Testament begins with the teachings of Christ. And we can see this right here in Matthew 28, verses 19 and 20. Watch what he says right here. He says, go therefore and make disciples of all the nations, baptizing them in the name of the Father and of the Son and of the Holy Spirit, teaching them to observe all things that I have commanded you. And lo, I am with you always, even to the end of the age. Amen. Now, in verse number 18, he says, for all authority has been given unto me both in heaven and on earth. And then he automatically goes into this charge of saying, listen, because I have the authority, I'm now charging you to go and make disciples. Disciples of who? Of his. And then on top of it, after they are baptized, after they are baptized in the name of the Father, Son, and the Holy Spirit, the next phrase is what's so very crucial for us to understand. He says, I want you to teach them to observe all the things that I have commanded you. What are we talking about? The 3 years that he preached in this world, those teachings are what is being brought over into this New Testament for us to live by today. Yes, we understand that Jesus lived under the old law, but understanding what he did, he said, I did not come to destroy the law, but I have come to fulfill the law or to fulfill the law. So with that being the case, through his death, and then he finally said, it is finished. See, whenever he died, the New Testament went into effect, and the beautiful thing is all the teachings that he preached during those 3 years are being brought over into this new covenant that he has established. Why does the New Testament begin with the teachings of Christ? Because it's his will in which we are following. But you know what? Here's the interesting thing too. In John chapter 14, 15, and 16, Jesus is here talking to his apostles. And this is where we get where he promises to send the Holy Spirit. After he ascends back up into heaven, he then is going to send the Holy Spirit down to them so that he could help them and teach them. But what he's actually teaching is what's very important here. The Holy Spirit, it says right here in John 14, verse 26, but the Helper, talking about the Holy Spirit, whom the Father will send in my name, he will teach you all things. And I want you to notice what he says here. And will bring to your remembrance all things that I said to you. So the fact is, what he's saying is that, listen, I'm going to be sending the Holy Spirit upon you. He's going to teach you all things. And by the way, the rest of the scriptures say he's not going to have his own authority, but whatever he hears, talking about from the Lord, he's going to be then speaking to you. So understanding his place, he says, he's going to remind you of all the things that I have said to you, because in 3 years, just think about it this way. How many of us can remember what we did last week? I mean, that's what we're talking about. They needed to be reminded, and that's where the Helper is going to be coming in. And so with that being the case, the beginning of the New Testament starts with the teachings of Christ. But I think this last little verse right here, this reference, is going to be very, very helpful for us to understand. On Solomon's porch, Acts chapter 3, verse 22 and 23, Peter and John say this, for Moses truly said to the fathers, the Lord your God will raise up for you a prophet like me from your brethren. He says, him you shall hear in all things, whatever he says to you. And it shall be that every soul who will not hear that prophet shall be utterly destroyed from among the people. See, whenever the new prophet was to come into play, to all of a sudden come into presence, you need to listen to him. Because he's going to tell you words by which you will be saved. He's given you words of eternal life, John 6, verse 68. So, understanding the nature of his teaching, he says, listen, whenever he comes, stop listening to me. This is from Deuteronomy chapter 18. He said, I want you to stop listening to me. I want you to listen to him. Because he's the one who is the lawgiver. He's God himself in the flesh. And so that's important for us to realize. My friends, let's ask this very last question. So what do we do with the Old Testament today? That's a good question, right? Since we understand that there is a division, there is the Old Testament and the New Testament. The Old Testament is something that has been done away with. The New Testament is what we live by today. You know, it's just like this. When an individual is writing out a last will and testament, you have here it being notarized, everything is valid, but for some odd reason, something happens in life. And before he dies or she dies, she changes her will. Well, whenever that person dies, what happens to that old will? Well, the old will fades away. It's pointless then. And you have to go by the latest date that's been notarized, the newest of the last wills and testaments. So with that being the case, is that what we do with the Old Testament? Do we all of a sudden just throw it away? Or do we do something with it? Well, I want you to think about Romans chapter 15 and verse number 4. In this, he says, for whatever things were written before were written for our learning, that we through the patience and comfort of the Scriptures might have hope. See, what Paul is here trying to tell us is that the Scriptures are there for a reason. They're written for our learning. It's written there for us to go back to, that we can read, we can study, we can gain knowledge. And by the knowledge that is within the Old Testament, which, by the way, there are so many things that are found within the Old Testament, like the nature of God, his view of sin. We also see our history. We see the history of the world. We see how God deals with his people, and we also see how much love that God actually has. There's a whole lot of that in there, and because of that, just like what he said right here, that we through patience and comfort of the Scriptures might have hope. So we have to realize, my friends, that there was a purpose for the Old Testament. The Old Testament was written so that it would be a tutor. Look right here at Galatians chapter 3, 23 through 25. But before faith came, we were kept under guard by the law, kept for the faith which was afterward to be revealed. Therefore, the law was our tutor, or our schoolmaster, to bring us to Christ, that we might be justified by faith. But after faith has come, we are no longer under a tutor. See, the fact is, the Old Testament was there to help us to better understand Christ, because the things in which Christ implemented in this New Testament, we can go to the Old Testament and see shadows of it to help us understand what we're to be doing today. So it's really a beautiful thing. See, the thing is, we have to be willing to do what 2 Timothy 2 verse 15 says, to be diligent, to present yourself approved unto God, a worker who does not need to be ashamed, rightly dividing the word of truth. We've got to properly divide, properly apply the scriptures that are for us and those things that are not for us. So, to simply answer this question, why do we have the two parts? What part do we actually go by today? Well, the fact is, my friends, we live by the new law, but we learn from the old. That's how simple it really is. The New Testament is what is in effect today, and it will be in effect until the day we die. So with that being the case, are we wanting to be obedient to this new will? You know, if you ever look right here at the New Testament of our Lord and Savior Jesus Christ, the New Testament states that we ourselves need to hear the Word of God, Romans 10 and verse 17, that we need to believe that Jesus Christ is the Son of God, John 8 verse 24. We need to repent of our sins, Acts 17 and verse 30. We need to confess that Jesus Christ is the Son of God, Acts chapter 8 verse 37. And we need to be baptized for the remission of our sins, Acts 22 and verse 16. And once we do that, my friends, we are to then live faithfully unto death, Revelation chapter 2 and verse number 10. And so with that being the case, are you going to be obedient to this new will in which you are under? Hope and pray you'll say yes. And if we can help you in any way, please just let us know. But until next time, may God richly bless you. Have a great day.
1: 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You can reach us by email at info@waterschapelchurchofchrist.org, or you can call us at 336-766-6078.

How do you respond when an enemy or someone you don't like falls on hard times? Do you gleefully think they deserve it? This was a little bit of what Paul is talking about in 1 Corinthians 13:6, when he says, love does not rejoice at wrongdoing, but rejoices with truth. Wrongdoing, also translated sometimes as injustice or evil, can be the broad application of bad things, like when someone faces an injustice or evil befalls them. However, it could also refer to rejoicing when evil triumphs. In the letter to the Corinthians, Paul addresses both ideas. For example, in 1 Corinthians chapter 6, when they were taking other Christians to court and seeking judgment against them, they were hoping for them to get what they deserved. In chapter 5, they were puffed up when the evil situation of incest occurred. Love was the remedy for the selfishness that was causing the divisions within that church.

Hello, and welcome again to our study of 1 Corinthians. You'll remember that at the end of chapter 9 of 1 Corinthians, Paul had talked about working to be sure that he kept his body under control so that he would not be lost. He then, in chapter 10, began to go into an explanation of what happened to the children of Israel. And so we noted that all Israel was blessed. Notice how many times Paul uses the word all in those opening verses. All our fathers were under the cloud. All passed through the sea. All were baptized into Moses. All ate the same spiritual food. All drank the same spiritual drink. And so over and over again, he emphasizes all of them enjoyed these blessings. But then most did not do God's will. And how tragic the next statement is when he says, but with most of them, God was not well pleased. Now, they had all these blessings, but still they did not please God because of what they did. What did they do? Well, notice that they fell. They fell because of their worship of false gods, because of their murmuring and complaining against the true God. They were constantly doing things that were not in accord with the will of God. Thus, they demonstrate the possibility of falling, which leads to a tremendous statement for us: beware of falling, particularly, wherefore let him that thinketh he standeth take heed lest he fall. Falling is obviously possible. Great blessings, if they didn't do God's will, it resulted in their falling. But Paul wants us to know resistance is possible. Think about it. He begins to talk about all of us. And in particular, he talks about how that God is faithful to us. He's not going to allow you or me to be tempted above our ability to withstand it. Instead, he's always going to give a way of escape. There is a means of resistance. I do not have to sin. You do not have to sin. That's the message that Paul delivered in these opening verses of 1 Corinthians chapter 10. Now, really, because of what was introduced within those verses, Paul must go on right here into a discussion of idolatry. Because after all, idolatry was a real problem both in the Gentile world and more specifically in the city of Corinth, as we shall see in just a few moments.

So we pick up in 1 Corinthians chapter 10, verse 14, and the apostle says, "Therefore, my beloved, flee from idolatry." The word flee is almost not strong enough. The idea here is like running from a dangerous snake. And let me promise you, if I knew that there was a snake in front of me, I would be running in the opposite direction as fast as I could go. Paul says that the Corinthian Christians need to react to idolatry in the same way that they would to that dangerous snake that was in front of them. Idolatry was that dangerous to the people of God. He'd already demonstrated that by talking about all the things that happened to the children of Israel when they left the land of Egypt and in their journey from there to the promised land the first time. It caused many, many problems for them. And ultimately, even in the 40 years of wandering in the wilderness, again and again,

as men who are wise, surely you understand the dangers that we have just seen, and you'll understand, therefore, why we ought to flee from idolatry. In verse 16, then, he says, the cup of blessing which we bless, is it not the communion of the blood of Christ? The bread which we break, is it not the communion of the body of Christ? Like the cup of blessing. We'll talk more about this cup in chapter 11, toward the end of the chapter. But for right now, let's think about this. This is what we call metonymy. It's not really the cup itself that we give thanks for. It is the contents of the cup. But you know, as well as I do, that the cup and the contents become somewhat synonymous in our thinking, so that you can literally say cup and be thinking about what's in it, your drink, your coffee, your water, your Coke, whatever it is that you might be drinking. Well, here the same thing is being used. Paul talks about the cup of blessing that we bless. He's talking about the contents, the fruit of the vine, and as we'll see later, it represents the blood of Christ. What he understood was that as far as the idolatrous worshipers were concerned, when they drank of a cup in the presence of their idol god, then they were showing a fellowship with or a partnership with that god. He says we need to understand that when we all partake of the cup of the fruit of the vine, when we do that, we have a fellowship. We have fellowship, first of all, with God. And then we have fellowship, of course, with one another. We are all partaking together. One of the beauties of what goes on every Lord's Day is that we can know that faithful Christians the world over are drinking of the same cup, of the same fruit of the vine. And we have a tremendous partnership with them in that. Now, he also talks about the bread that we break, and that bread demonstrates, again, the communion, the fellowship, the relationship that we have. Remember that bread represents the body of Christ, and since it represents the body of Christ, we as the body are focused in on the fact that we're all one. We're all part of Jesus Christ. Under the Old Testament, when a worshiper sacrificed to God and then ate of the sacrifice that remained, that was his to eat, when he did that, he had a fellowship relationship with God. Well, here we have it the same. When we partake of the Lord's Supper on the first day of every week, when we partake particularly of the bread that represents the body of Christ, we have fellowship with God. He, after all, gave Jesus a body so that he could walk on the earth. He asked him to go to Calvary and shed his blood so that we might know the forgiveness of sins. It is a marvelous fellowship in which we are involved. And so the Lord's Supper is a way to demonstrate on a weekly basis the unity that we have, and that we ought to be pulling together as partners serving God, and literally as partners with God because of the death of his Son. It goes on in verse 17 and says, for we, though many, are one bread and one body, for we all partake of that one bread. And again, when we eat of that bread, we're reminded of the body of Christ. First, his physical body that was sacrificed on Calvary. But also, we are reminded of the spiritual body of Christ, the church. The church with which we are literally partaking of this tremendous memorial feast. Yes, there are many of us, and we're all different in certain ways. And some people would say, boy, I'm thankful for that. I don't want to look like you or be like you. Well, that's okay. We're all different, true enough, but we're

one body. There are many of us, but we're one body. And Paul starts to emphasize that here. Really, he's going to have that as a recurring theme in the next several chapters. So, in verse 18, he says, "Observe Israel after the flesh. Are not those who eat of the sacrifices partakers of the altar?" That's what I alluded to a little while ago. They would bring a sacrifice to God. A part of that sacrifice was thoroughly dedicated to God. In fact, so much so that they would place it on the altar and it would be burned in honor to God and in accord with His will as expressed in the law of Moses. But then, in many cases, what was left was for the worshiper. So they literally could partake or have communion with, as it were, God. He took a part of the sacrifice, and they got to eat the rest as they thought about His wonderful blessings. And so he goes on saying, verse 19, "What am I saying then? That an idol is anything? Or what is offered to idols is anything?" Now, Paul asks a couple of questions. He's doing that because he's getting ready to lead them into a better understanding of what's going on when we talk about idolatrous worship. And he's asking a pertinent question, that is, am I saying that that idol really represents anything at all? In other words, is the God real? Anybody that had read the Old Testament as much as Paul had knew that that God was not real. Isaiah talks about the man who goes into the forest and cuts down a tree, and he uses part of the tree to build a fire to warm himself, and he also uses that fire to cook his food. And then after he eats, he sits down with another part of that tree, carves out an image, and bows down to it as his God. Well, it's obvious it's not his God. He's burned part of it. It has no life in and of itself. It can't speak. It can't listen. It cannot act in your behalf. So is Paul saying that the idolatrous God is anything? I think the obvious answer is no, and we're getting ready to see some of that. But then he goes on to say, or is what is offered to idols anything? In other words, does it really matter that meat that is given to a non-God? Is that really anything? And the answer is, again, of course, going to be no. But watch as he proceeds with this. And he says, rather, that the things which the Gentiles sacrifice, they sacrifice to demons and not to God. I do not want you to have fellowship with demons. Now, here comes the problem. It's not that the idolatrous God is anything, but instead, the Gentiles had this system, as it were, a hierarchical type system, if you would, a system in which we discover that they had God at the top, and then below God are demigods, as they call it. Not quite God, but not as low as man. And when you look at that, they're worshiping that demigod. And we don't want to involve our worship with the demon, the demigod, because when we do that, we're involving the body of Christ, in other words, the body of God, in the worship of demons. And that won't work. And that's the problem that Paul is pointing out. He says, you cannot drink the cup of the Lord and the cup of demons. You cannot partake of the Lord's table and of the table of demons. So, while he knows that the idolatrous God is not anything, and while he knows that the meat offered to that God, therefore, is not really different from any other meat, the problem that he sees is when the Christian goes and participates in that worship, that false worship, thereby participating both in the worship around the Lord's table of Almighty God and worship around, as it were, the table of demons and worshiping demons. That's not consistent. We cannot do that. So Paul is warning them away
from any involvement with idolatrous worship. And he goes on to say it this way in verse 22 of 1 Corinthians chapter 10. Or do we provoke the Lord to jealousy? Are we stronger than he? And the imagery that he uses here is very significant. He describes a wife who would go out and flatter another man in the presence of her husband to make him jealous, theoretically to intensify his love for her. I'm not sure that I would recommend that. In fact, I would not recommend that. But now Paul is saying, are you going to treat God that way? Are you going to go flirt around with these demons, false though they are? Are you going to flirt with worshiping them and thereby provoke God to theoretically a greater love through jealousy? He's warning them when he asks this question, are we stronger than he? Am I stronger than God? Are you stronger than God? The answer is obvious. Of course I'm not stronger than God. And I don't need to be provoking God to any form of anger or jealousy. It is a very dangerous proposition. So he continues in verse 23 and says, all things are lawful for me, but all things are not, but not all things are helpful. All things are lawful for me, but not all things edify. All right. Christians have a great deal of freedom when you think about it. Tremendous amount of freedom. Many, many things are fine for us to participate in and of themselves. But the difficulty comes in the fact that some things I can do will not build up my brother. This word edify literally describes the building, as it were, of the other fellow's house, his spiritual house. So there are things that I can do that won't do any damage to me, won't really effectively be wrong for me to be doing, but I've got to think about my brother. How is it going to impact him or her? How will they be built up? Will they be urged toward heaven? Or will they be drawn away from God? It's a very pertinent question. And Paul understood it. And so he, as he's going to go on to explain, is willing to give some things up if it will help his brother go to heaven. So verse 24, let no one seek his own, but each one the other's well-being. The beauty of love is that it surrenders its own wants to the needs of the object of its love. So a man who might really love to spend the entire hunting season in the woods, for example, might give up a large portion of that time to be with his wife. Because after all, she is the object of his love. She needs those signs of affection. Well, that may be a weak illustration, but it points us in the same direction as we are here. Whereas I could do a number of things, Paul says, I recognize that those things may not be best for my brother. And the emphasis should not be, when I love my brother, should not be on what I want, but instead on what he or she needs. And that's what he's pointing us to. Eat whatever is sold in the meat market, asking no questions for conscience' sake. All right, a meat market was divorced from the worship of idols. Now, I'm not telling you, and I don't think Paul is saying, that none of the meat in the meat market had come from animals offered in sacrifice to false gods. In fact, the reality was probably some of that meat had been. But once it gets to the marketplace, it doesn't have anything to do with worship. It's just a meat market. That's all it is. And you don't need to say, well, is this piece of meat over here
been offered to idols? And what about this piece over here or that piece over there? And then choose based on that. That's not relevant. It's not important because the meat market is not part of the worship of the false god. But then he goes on. For the earth is the Lord's and all its fullness. In other words, no matter what they've offered, all things belong to God. And you think back to the psalmist who says the earth is the Lord's and the fullness thereof. Everything on the earth belongs to God in the first place. And Paul notices that. So don't worry about what's sold in the meat market. But then, verse 27, if any of those who do not believe invite you to dinner and you desire to go, eat whatever is set before you, asking no questions for conscience' sake. All right. Christians occasionally have an opportunity to eat a meal with unbelievers. That's not always a bad thing. In fact, it could be a very good thing. A door of opportunity might be opened up through that means. So Paul says, go when they ask you. And when they put meat in front of you, don't ask any questions about it. Don't say, where'd this come from? Was it offered to an idol or anything like that? You avoid conscience issues by just eating whatever is put before you. You're not worshiping the idol. You're not having any part of it. And this is not a piece of or a part of idolatrous worship. This is just a meal in which you are having a brief period of time with an unbeliever that might ultimately lead to some good in their lives. But then he goes on. And he says regarding that, but if anyone says to you, this was offered to idols, do not eat it for the sake of the one who told you and for conscience sake, for the earth is the Lord's and all its fullness. So he goes back to that idea, which, by the way, now is that exact quote from the Psalms that we alluded to before. He goes back to that and he says, well, now, wait a minute. Yes, everything belongs to God, but listen. If your brother is there and he says, you know, this meat was offered to idols. If he says that, then obviously it's a problem with him. And for his sake, I'm not going to eat the meat, Paul says. And furthermore, it's for conscience sake. I think it would be on my conscience, and I think certainly would have been on Paul's conscience. If he did something knowing that somebody sitting there had a problem with it, and it resulted in their faith being weakened or even destroyed, I don't believe his conscience would have been able to bear up under that. And I don't think mine would either. And so he says, when they point this out to you, just don't eat. That's the point that he makes. In verse 29, conscience, I say, not your own, but the other. For why is my liberty judged by another man's conscience? All right, the reality is it's that fellow has the problem with it. That weaker Christian has difficulties with it. He's not grown enough to realize that the idol is nothing. And so for the sake of his conscience, I'm going to be careful not to eat. Now, I've already told you, I think my conscience is involved in a different way. But Paul here specifically is talking about the conscience of the other. I don't want to wound him. I don't want to hurt this child of God. Now, Paul says, why is my freedom being judged by his conscience? Well, let's keep going. But if I partake with thanks, why am I evil spoken of for the food over which I gave thanks? Paul knows, and you know, and I know, that all that food comes from God. And so why should I be judged when I'm giving thanks to God for what he gave me? That's the question. Well, Paul continues. He's answering what he thinks that they might be saying as they're reading these things. And here's what he says, verse 34. Therefore, whether you eat or drink or whatever you do, do all to the glory of God. See, my goal always ought to be to glorify God. And if I eat the meat, not knowing where it came from and not being worried about where it came from, because after all, like Paul, I would say, well, that idol's nothing.
It doesn't matter. I know who gave us this food. It wasn't the idol. It was God that gave us this food. And so I give him glory in my prayer of thanksgiving. And that's the way it ought to be. But everything I do ought to be to the glory of God. So he continues, give no offense either to the Jews or to the Greeks or to the church of God. Now, here's a matter that will change the whole issue. And that is, I don't want to offend. That is, I don't want to weaken or hurt or damage. I don't want to damage the Jews. I don't want to damage the Greeks. I don't want to damage my brethren by insisting on my rights. So, of course, we live in an interesting era, an era in which there's a heavy emphasis on each man's rights. I'm not going to give that up. It's my right to do that. Well, Paul says that can't be our attitude as Christians. We've got to realize that we're impacting everybody around us. If they're Jews or they're Greeks, people outside the church, it might impact whether we could convert them. If they're members of the church, it may impact a part of the body of Christ. And knowing that, I've got to make a careful choice. So verse 33, just as I also please all men in all things, not seeking my own profit, but the profit of many, that they may be saved. If you remember back to chapter 9, that Paul had said, I become all things to all men, that by all means I might save some. He adjusted his lifestyle to not be offensive to the people he was trying to teach. They knew that. They understood it. They'd seen it when he walked among them in the city of Corinth. And now he's repeating that idea. And going forward into chapter 11, verse 1, he says, imitate me just as I also imitate Christ. Why did Christ come to earth? Did he need to come to earth for himself? No, he came to earth for us. Why did he go to the cross? Did he need to die? Had he committed some sin that deserved death? No, he had not. He did it for my sake. And so Paul's entire argument here is, ultimately, yes, I know idols are nothing, but for the sake of my brethren and the sake of those that I'm trying to convert, I am not going to worship the idol. I'm not going there. I'm not going to do anything that makes it look like I worship the idol, because I don't want to offend my brethren.

Jesus said, "He who believes and is baptized will be saved." But on a regular basis, people will object to the command to be baptized, saying the thief on the cross wasn't baptized, and yet he was saved. Dear friend, would you appreciate with me that the thief on the cross died before Jesus' death, burial, and resurrection? Romans chapter 10 and verse 9 says, "If you confess with your mouth the Lord Jesus and believe in your heart that God has raised him from the dead, you will be saved." The thief on the cross couldn't believe in the resurrection of Christ because Christ had not yet even died.

Have you ever heard somebody say, you need to be saved? And you said to yourself, saved from what? What in the world are we talking about when somebody says, have you been saved? What is it that I'm being saved from? And why in the world does a person need to be saved from that? Today, we're going to think about what it is that man is being saved from and why one needs that salvation. And so we're so glad you joined us. Hope you've got your Bible ready as we're going to look to the Word of God as we discover what it is man's being saved from.

0: gospel of Christ, spreading the soul-saving message of Jesus. And now, Ben Bailey.
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2: We're so glad that you've joined us for our study today. 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Friend, if you've got a Bible question, maybe you're wondering about salvation or the church or any number of religious matters, you'll find people in the Lord's church in your local area who'd be happy to sit down and study the Word of God with you in kindness and love and look at the truth of God's Word. Also, here at the Gospel of Christ, we'd love to help you in your desire to know God better. 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In fact, if you'd like to have a copy of today's lesson or any of our lessons, just go to our website, fill out a media request form. We'd be happy to make that available to you as a digital download or other formats if you need that as well. And friend, we want to encourage you also to check us out on Facebook, like our Facebook page, follow us on that. Great way to keep up with things that we're doing. And then, of course, in our fast-paced world today, where everybody's got a smartphone, we want to encourage you to check out the Gospel of Christ app that's available in the respective Play Stores. You can get it there, and it's a great way to keep up with our new lessons, what we're doing, and just so that you can know how we're trying to spread the gospel and reach people with the news of Jesus Christ. And as always, we want to thank you today for joining us for our study. Hope you've got your Bible ready. Let's look to the Word of God together. The question, what must I do to be saved? Acts chapter 16, verse 30 and 31 implies another question. Saved from what? What is it that we're being saved from? And my friend, this is a very significant question that we need to give our full attention to, and we need to go to the right source to find out about this question. And that source is the Word of God. Romans 4, verse 3, what does the Scripture say? Or Jeremiah 37, 17, is there any word from the Lord? And so when we think about the question, saved from what? We need to realize that we are being saved from sin. Sin is what man is being saved from, and sin is a deadly, disastrous spiritual problem that every one of us have to deal with. The wages of sin is death. Romans 6, verse 23. Sin separates us from Almighty God. Isaiah 59, 1 and 2. And the Bible says the soul who sins will surely die. And so we're talking about death. We're talking about separation. We're talking about spiritually being annexed from Almighty God for all eternity. And my friend, as we think about the Word of God being the source to give us the answer to the question, let's also realize that human wisdom, it can't alone answer this question. Please understand, we're not here today, as we think about this question, saved from what? We're not here to tell you what our opinion is, what we think, what others think. That won't do anybody any good. There's a way that seems right to a man, but the end thereof is the way of death, the Bible says. Proverbs 14, verse 12. Jeremiah said in the long ago, O Lord, I know the way of man is not in himself. It is not in man who walks to direct his steps. And so instead of pointing to men and men's ideas, we want to point you to the Word of God and make sure that we understand what God says. And so as we think about being saved from sin. Please understand that in the Bible, God has a lot to say on the subject of sin in His divine word. You know, we're different now. We as a society, and even in the Lord's church, we've become especially quiet about sin. People don't say a lot. There's a time to be quiet and there's a time to speak, Ecclesiastes 3 verse 7 says. And we don't say a whole lot about sin like we used to. People don't mention it, don't talk about it. And yet, my friend, when God speaks on it, and He clearly does, we better not muzzle ourselves on the subject of sin. 1 Peter 4:11 says, if any man speaks, let him speak as the oracles of God. Instead of tiptoeing around the subject, instead of whispering about it or not saying anything at all, we need to say what God says on the subject of sin, and God has a lot to say about it in His Word. And then as we think about that subject, friend, why would we ever run to anybody else to teach us on the subject of sin except the one who brought His Son to save it, to save us from sin? Why would we ever allow anyone else? We don't need to let sociologists or psychologists or people of the world tell us how to do. God, He's the one who sent His Son to die so that men could escape sin. We need to let the Master Teacher teach us today about sin. Luke 11, verse 1, they came to Jesus with this request, Lord, teach us to pray. And friend, we need that same mindset on every subject. Lord, teach us. Not just about prayer, but Lord, teach us on the subject of sin. You know, I think it says a lot about our view of sin and our view of society and its relation to sin when we use sin to describe a really good dessert. We say, that tastes so good, that's sinful. I wonder if we really understand sin and how it hurts God, how it hurts man, and what His Son went through on the cross, if that's how we describe something pleasant with that word. Friend, as we think about sin, let's realize this idea. Sin is a reality that every accountable person has to come to face with, has to come to terms with. The Bible says in Romans 3, verse 10, there's none righteous, no, not one. The Scripture says in Romans 3, verse 23, all have sinned and fallen short of the glory of God. And even who you may look up to as the most righteous person you could imagine, they deal with the sin problem. Ecclesiastes 7, verse 20 says, there's not a righteous man on the face of the earth who does good and does not sin. And so it's a reality. Hey, I'm a sinner. If you're of accountable age, you sinned. We all have to deal with the reality of sin. But as you think about sin, let's also realize, as we think about the reality of it, my friend, we also need to realize that sin is a sad reality for which we've got no cure. Man cannot address the sin problem by himself. I want you to hear the words of an Old Testament passage. Jeremiah said this so beautifully about the subject of sin. Listen to Jeremiah chapter 2 and verse number 22. Jeremiah says, of the Israelites, for though you wash yourself with lye and use much soap, yet your iniquity is marked before me, says the Lord God. You know what that verse teaches? Homespun remedies for sin just won't work. You can get all the soap. You can get all the bleach. You can get all the disinfectant. And you can get the strongest soaps and cleaners and degreasers that man has. Though you wash with lye and use much soap, God said, yet your iniquity is still marked before me. Man, sin is a sad reality that man has no answer for. We can't save ourselves from the sin problem. We don't have the ability to make a perfect sacrifice for the sin problem as we see in the Bible. And so, like the proverb writer said in Proverbs chapter 30, verse number 12, there is a generation that is pure in its own eyes, yet it's not washed from its filthiness. We sometimes think we've got the answer, but when you get down to it, our hands are still dirty with the sin problem. And so sin's a reality. It's a sad reality for which man in and of himself doesn't have the answer, but thanks be to God for his remedy for the sin problem. There is an answer to the sin problem, and my friend, the answer and the cure to the sin problem of which we all must be saved from is the Lord and Savior, Jesus Christ. God has a cure for the sin problem in Jesus Christ. God so loved the world, he gave his only begotten Son, that whoever believes in him should not perish, but have everlasting life. Jesus is the way, the truth, and the life. John 14:6. You'll call his name Jesus. Listen to this. He'll save his people from their sins. There is a Savior from the sin problem, and it's the Lord Jesus Christ. He bore our sins in his own body upon the tree. My friend, God is willing to pardon and forgive those who submit his teaching in the Lord Jesus Christ. God will cast all our sins into the depths of the sea. Micah 7:18. God is ready to pardon and forgive. Nehemiah 9 verse 17 says, Isaiah 55 verse 7, God will abundantly pardon or forgive our sins in Jesus Christ. And so when you think about the reality of sin and the sad reality for which we have no cure, please understand, God has a cure. And so on one side, you've got man, and man's a sinner. He's sinned, he's fallen short of the glory of God. On the other side, we have a holy and righteous God who wants to be joined back together with us. And in the middle, that middle wall separating God and man is sin. And so to fully understand being saved from sin, it's important for us to know what sin is so that we can be on the alert, watch out for it, and know what it is that Jesus saved us from. There are three verses in the Bible that help us to understand sin. When we talk about sin and we talk about the word sin, that word means to miss the mark. God set a place he wants us to arrive at, and we've missed that mark, done something else. Sin in the Bible is a transgression of law. 1 John 3 verse 4, whoever sins transgresses the law of God. When God gives a law, God gives an edict, God gives a command, and I transgress that. I do what I want to do, or I do something else, or I don't do it at all. Friend, we're talking about breaking sinners, and sin is the breaker or breaking of God's law. 1 John chapter 5, verse 17 tells us that all unrighteousness is sin. Instead of doing right, when I do that which is wrong, when I know how I ought to act, I know how I ought to talk, I know how I ought to live my life and be what God wants me to be, and I do the wrong thing, all unrighteousness, all wrong living is sin according to God. And so it's the breaking of law. It's defined in the Bible as all unrighteousness. And then sin sometimes is just simply knowing and not acting or doing. James 4:17 says, to him that knows to do good and does it not, to him it is a sin. I may know that I need to help others. I may know that I need to share the gospel. I may know that I need to do these good things. And I know what's right, and I know what God wants me to do, and I don't do the wrong thing. I don't break it. I don't do the wrong thing, but sitting there and doing nothing. Sin of omission we sometimes call it, is just as wrong as well. And so sometimes we transgress God's law. Sometimes we do the wrong thing. Other times, we just don't do what we know is right. And friend, as you think about sin, I want you to see it from the standpoint. I want you to see how God describes some biblical descriptions of sin. Help us to really understand how bad it is. How does God describe sin? It's a defilement. 2 Corinthians 7 verse 1, we are to abstain from every defilement and the filth of sin. I want you to think about a beautiful white garment. Maybe you've got a beautiful white dress. Maybe you've got a beautiful white shirt. You're maybe walking down the road and there's a mud puddle right here and a car drives by and splashes mud all over that beautiful white dress or beautiful white shirt. That shirt's dirty. It's defiled. It's filthy. Friend, the Bible describes sin as a defilement of the spirit. Spiritually, we're dirty. We're like that white garment, and now it's all in the mud and dirty again. The Bible describes sin as a stain or a spot. James 1 verse 27, the Bible says, as we think about pure and undefiled religion, we visit the widows, orphans, and affliction, and keep oneself unstained or unspotted from the world. You got, again, a stain, a spot that doesn't need to be there. How else does the Bible describe sin? Sin is a heavy burden. You know this. I know this. Sin is a heavy burden you just can't bear by yourself. Listen to Psalm 38, verse 4. The psalmist said, "My sins have gone over my head like a heavy burden. They're too heavy to bear." What does it feel like? How does the Bible describe sin? You ever been lifting weights, maybe? And you got the bar and the weights off the rack and back down, but you couldn't get it up again? You ever, as a child, maybe thought you could swim better than you could, and maybe you got out too far, and you started going under, and you kind of panicked, and you couldn't do anything? When you're in sin, it feels like you're drowning in it. It feels like that burden that you just can't lift anymore. It's a burden. You drowned in it. It's a stain. It's a defilement. It's something that you just can't handle on your own. And so we need help with the sin problem. But friend, as you think about sin, I want you to realize this as well. God's attitude towards sin is so much different than our attitude towards sin. How does God feel about sin? I want you to hear the words of Psalm chapter 5, verse 4, and let's realize God doesn't take any pleasure in sin. You know, sometimes we say something is so good it's sinful. That's not God's attitude. God has no pleasure in sin. Psalm 5, verse 4 says this, "For you are not a God who takes pleasure in wickedness, nor shall evil dwell with you." God doesn't find sin pleasurable at all. The Bible does say that there might be some passing pleasure, but it's passing, but not to God. God finds no joy, no pleasure. He's not a God who participates in that in any way. Hebrews chapter 1, verse 9 says, Jesus hated lawlessness. And so God doesn't take pleasure in it. God hates sin. Why? Because of what sin does, because of what sin is, because of the one behind it who is using it, the devil, who's using it to destroy, to eternally destroy God's creation. God has no pleasure. Jesus hated sin or lawlessness. And friend, those who live a life of sin and those who remain in sin, there's not going to be an acquittal for that. Nahum 1 verse 3, God will not at all acquit the wicked or unrighteous. You know, sometimes people get off on an error, get off on a clerical error, get off on some type of error of some. That's not the way it works. There isn't going to be an acquittal for for those who live in and die in sin. God hates it. He takes no pleasure in it. He sent His Son to address the sin problem, and people are going to have to give an account of their sin. And friend, this presents the real problem. The real problem is all of us, every person, has to deal with the sin problem. Remember, all have sinned and fallen short of the glory of God. Our sin comes from our own passion and lust and desire. And as you think about that problem, friend, you've got to see the problem in the penalty of sin. Sin brings spiritual death to man. The wages of sin is death. Romans 6:23. Sin separates man from God. Isaiah 59:1-2. And my friend, when you think about the penalty of sin, think about the fact that sin is what sent Jesus to the cross. He was bruised for our iniquities. The chastisement of our peace was upon Him. By His stripes we are healed. Isaiah 53:4. And friend, the ultimate penalty, what you need to be saved from, what I need to be saved from, the ultimate penalty of sin is people who live in and die in sin will be separated from God in hell for all eternity. Mark 9:44. Jesus said, hell is a place where the worm does not die and the fire is not quenched. The unrighteous, if they continue in it, they will not enter the kingdom of heaven. 1 Corinthians 6:9-11. And so when you think about the penalty of sin, see how harsh that life of sin is and the end result, what it's going to be. Friend, I also want us to realize that Jesus is the way to address the sin problem. Hebrews 10:12, this man, after it offered one sacrifice forever, sat down at the right hand of God. Jesus' sacrifice is able to cleanse us from a past life of sin. God made Christ, who knew no sin, to be sin on our behalf. When we say Jesus is the way, the truth, and the life, He's the only way, the only cure to the sin problem. And my friend, to overcome the sin problem, you must obey Jesus Christ. Think about these words. As you think about sin, as you think about its disastrous results, I want you to think about how good Adam and Eve had it in the garden. God made man upright. He gave Adam and Eve that to be together in that beautiful place in fellowship with God. And He gave them the command. You can eat of every tree in the garden. Just don't eat of the tree of the knowledge of good and evil. The day you eat it, you'll die. So Satan comes along. Adam and Eve are tempted. They eat of that tree. Their eyes are opened. They realize their nakedness. They try to hide from God. And from that moment on, heartache, heartbreak, trouble, problems come in. Look at what sin did to Adam and Eve and their relationship with God. And then, my friend, look in the mirror. Look at what sin's done to your life. Look at what sin has done to my life. Look at the heartache and the heartbreak and the problems and the difficulties that sin always. Listen to the proverb writer says, the way of the sinner is hard. Proverbs 15. The hardest, most discouraging, difficult life you could ever live is a life in sin. But the good news, my friend, is you can be saved. You say, saved from what? Saved from a life of sin. You'll call His name Jesus. He'll save His people from their sins. And so we ask you today, have you submitted to Jesus Christ and been washed of every sin? Jesus is able to save completely those who come to God through Him. The Bible promises. God says, when we talk about forgiveness of sins, this is what God means. I'll be merciful of their sins, their lawless deeds. I'll remember no more. They're put behind us. They don't come back to get us anymore. Have you submitted to Jesus Christ so that your sins can be forgiven? On the day of Pentecost in Acts chapter 2, to people who had had the blood of Jesus, had just killed Jesus, they crucified their own Savior. They cried out, "Men and brethren, what shall we do?" And here was Peter's answer. "Repent and be baptized, every one of you, in the name of Jesus Christ, for the remission of your sins, and you shall receive the gift." And so the gift of salvation came to those people. They heard the message about Jesus. They believed that message that he was Lord in Christ. They were willing to repent of sin in their life, to turn from sin and turn to God. And they were baptized where they contacted the death of Jesus, and they were saved. They came up out of that to walk in a newness of life. And so, my friend, if you've not been saved from a life of sin, we urge you to do that. Maybe you're still trying to carry that burden. You need help. We would love to put you in contact with someone in your local area who could study with you and talk with you about that. Please contact us and let us know. And as always, we hope you'll join us next time as we're going to study together more about God's plan of salvation. 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
1: There are many important questions which one must answer as we travel along life's pathways. Some are more significant than others, but I don't know of a more significant question which all must answer than the question, where will I spend eternity? We'll break this question down and examine it on our program today, but before we do that, let's sing a song of praise to our God.

As always, I want to begin by thanking you for being a supporter of our program. If you were not tuning in, there'd be no occasion for us to be here, and we're often encouraged by the responses that you send in to us. I also want to thank you for this opportunity, as I always do, to thank you for opening up your homes and allowing me to bring to you another message from God's inspired word. As I mentioned before, there are so many important questions that one must answer throughout the course of life. And the most important questions are always ones that are spiritual in nature. Some of the great spiritual questions that come to my mind are questions like, am I saved? Or what must I do to be saved? I think about the rich young ruler who asked Jesus, what must I do to inherit eternal life? I think about the question, how do I obey the gospel? Those are all some of the greatest questions that an individual could ever ask. And another question of equal importance, and the one that we're going to focus our attention on in this lesson today, is the question, where will you spend eternity? It's a question that all of us have to deal with. It's a question that we must all answer, because one day we will all leave this life. Hebrews 9 and verse 27 tells us that it is appointed unto men once to die. All of us are going to keep that appointment. Our lives, either by death or by the return of our Lord, will one day come to an end. And after this, the judgment. Romans 5 and verse 12, Paul said, wherefore, as by

Where will you spend eternity? Or if we're asking it of ourselves, where will I spend eternity? You know, sometimes we may not mean to, but if we're not careful, we get so wrapped up in what someone else is doing and what all's going on around us and whether or not someone else is living faithfully or whether they're doing what's right, what so-and-so is saying or doing. And if we're not careful, we can do that to the neglect of our own souls. We can get so focused on what everybody else has going on and what everyone else is doing that we forget to take opportunity to reflect upon ourselves. And we must take regular examination of our own lives. In 1 Corinthians 9 and verse 27, Paul said, "But I keep my body under subjection." He says, "I do that daily, thus that by any means when I have preached to others, I myself should be a castaway." And so remember that this one question is not a question about where will John Smith spend an eternity. It's not about where Sarah somebody will spend an eternity. The question is, where will you spend an eternity? Jesus also taught us about the importance of examining ourselves even before others in Matthew chapter 7 when he discussed not making judgments that are hypocritical judgments. And he said, "Why do you look at your brother and seek to remove the speck out of your brother's eye when you've not yet removed the log that is in your own eye? Take care of yourself first, and then consider others." The question is a personal question, and the truth is that it must be personal. The question, where will you spend an eternity, is a personal question because each person must decide for themselves. Eternity is ultimately made up of the whosoever wills and the whosoever wants. And you get to choose which one of those categories you're going to be in. Think about the words of Joshua in Joshua 24 and verse 15. Joshua told the people, "You choose this day whom you're going to serve, whether the gods of the Amorites in whose land you dwell or the gods of our fathers on the other side of the flood." But he said, "As for me and my house, we will serve the Lord." And then he went on to tell them that they were bearing record against themselves as to the choice that they made. But each individual had to make that choice. So it is with us. You know, I can make the choice for me that I'm going to serve the Lord, but you have to make that choice for you. And sometimes, even though we would love to have the opportunity to make that choice for somebody else, we can't do that. I think about Paul in Romans 10. He said, about the Jews, he said, "My heart's desire and prayer to God for Israel is that they might be saved." Paul said, "There's nothing that I would want more than for his kinsmen to be saved." But that had to be their choice. And sadly, so many of them had chosen to go about establishing their own righteousness instead of submitting themselves to the righteousness of God. In 1 Timothy 2 and verse 4, we read that God would have all men to be saved and come to the knowledge of the truth. But that's an individual choice. And so the question must be personal because the choice is a personal choice. The question must be personal because once one has made that choice, the preparation for eternity is individual and personal. Each person must prepare for themselves. That's one of the greatest lessons from the parable of the wise and the foolish young women in Matthew chapter 25. You remember that the foolish run to are awake at the call of the bridegroom and they realize that they don't have any oil for their lamps, and they go to the ones who do and they say, "Give us of your oil." And you remember that the wise say to the foolish, "We cannot, lest we have not enough for ourselves and for you." What were they saying? They were saying, "We couldn't prepare for the coming of the bridegroom for both us and you. You have to do that on an individual basis." You know, the preacher can't do it. The elders can't do it for you. Mama and daddy can't do it for you. If you're going to be prepared for eternity, you've got to do that. James 4 and verse 10, James says, "Humble yourselves in the sight of the Lord, and he will lift you up." The question has to be personal because it's a personal choice, because it's personal preparation, and because ultimately each person is going to be accountable for self. In the day of judgment, 2 Corinthians 5 and verse 10, Paul said that we must all appear before the judgment seat of Christ, that every man may give an account for the things done in his body, according to that he hath done, whether it be good or whether it be bad.

In other words, Paul says you're going to stand and give an account for the way that you have lived your life and for your actions. Ezekiel 18 and verse 20 makes it clear that the son shall not bear the iniquity of the father, neither shall the father bear the iniquity of the son, but the soul that sinneth, it shall die. Moses wrote in Deuteronomy 24 and verse 16, the father shall not be put to death for the children, neither shall the children be put to death for the fathers. Every man shall be put to death for his own sin. And that's the way it'll be in the judgment. See, the question, where will you spend an eternity, has to be a personal question, because it's a personal choice. It's personal preparation, and we'll personally answer for our conduct in our lives on the day of judgment. In asking and answering this question, we must be careful to not pass it off onto someone else, but to make it personal, to ask ourselves, where will I spend an eternity? Because only I can decide to follow Jesus. Only I can prepare myself by obeying the gospel. And in judgment, I will stand accountable for my actions. It's a question that's personal, but then number two, it's also a question of position. Some believe that when you die, that, you know, once life is over, there's just nothing, just worm dirt, some might crudely say. I always think about C.S. Lewis once told about a tombstone which read, "Here lies an atheist, all dressed up with no place to go." And there are so many in our world who live with that kind of mentality, that what you have is life right now, and when that life is over, there's just nothingness. However, the Scriptures paint a very different picture, as they show us that everyone will spend an eternity somewhere. And again, the question is, where will you spend an eternity? It's a question about where you're going to be for all of eternity. It's a question of position. And truthfully, we're not even left to wonder what all positions there might be available, because the Scripture tells us there's two options, and they're clearly laid out before us. Deuteronomy 30 and verse 19, Moses said, "I call heaven and earth to record this day against you, that I have set before you life and death, blessing and cursing. Therefore choose life, that both thou and thy seed may live." That same choice is set before us. We have the choice between life and death, between blessing and cursing, between eternal life or eternal separation from God. One may, if he chooses to reject Christ and rejecting the gospel, abide for all of eternity in torment or in hell. Now, this is a place to which no one should want to go. And I've never met a person that just said, "I want to spend an eternity in hell." But when one rejects Christ and they reject the call of the gospel, they're making the choice to spend an eternity in this place. It's a place, as we read, that there will be wailing and gnashing of teeth, Matthew 13 and verse 50. The text says, "And shall cast some of them into the furnace of fire, and there shall be wailing and gnashing of teeth." We read in our Bibles that it's a place of eternal darkness. Matthew 25 and verse 30, you remember the one talent man, it said of him that he was cast, the unprofitable servant, into outer darkness, where there would be again weeping and gnashing of teeth. We read in our Bibles that hell is a place of eternal fire. Matthew 3 and verse 12 calls it an unquenchable fire. Matthew 25 and verse 41 calls it an everlasting fire prepared for the devil and his angels. It is a place where there is no reprieve from the pain and suffering. Remember in Luke chapter 16, when the rich man lifted up his eyes in torment, and how he begged that Lazarus might be able to come and just bring a drop of water to place upon his tongue. And Abraham tells him, said, "You know, that's not possible. There's no reprieve. There's no way that you could cross over to us, or for us to cross over to you." The rich man was stuck in his torment for all of eternity. Hell is a place we read about without God and any of his goodness. That's what it means by the second death. When we read in the book of Revelation about the second death, we understand that the word death simply means separation.
When one dies physically, their soul is separated from their physical bodies. But the second death is a spiritual death, where we are forever and eternally separated from God. Hell is a place without God and any of His goodness. Think about how terrible that is. I know that we think society's bad and the world is bad right now, but you know, the truth is there's still good people in the world. There are still godly people in the world. There are still members of the body of Christ in every place. But in hell, there will be absolutely none of God's goodness. No love, no mercy, no forgiveness, no compassion, no kindness. On and on the list could go. All those characteristics which belong to God and stem from God are completely absent in this place that we call hell. Hell is a place ultimately reserved for the devil and his angels. It's not a place that God wants any of us to be for all of eternity. It's a place that was prepared for the devil and his angels, but it will also be the place where those who have rejected Christ, who have rejected God, spend all of eternity. That's one position. That's one option. On the other hand, if one will humble himself before God and submit to His will and obey the gospel, he may abide in heaven for all of eternity. And friends, as terrible as the description of hell is, how wonderful and beautiful the description of heaven is. We find in our Bibles that it's a place of comfort. While the rich man was suffering in his torment, Lazarus was in Abraham's bosom, at rest and at peace. Heaven is a place without pain and sorrow and death. I often call it the land of no more, as Revelation 21 and verse 4. As John said, there'll be no more pain, no more sorrow, no more death. Neither shall there be any more tears, for God shall wipe away all tears from their eyes, and the former things have passed away. Heaven is a place where God is the light. Revelation 21 and verse 23, there's no need of the sun there, for God is the light. And heaven is one eternal day. Hell is a place of complete darkness. But in heaven, God is the light. It's a place where we surround the throne of God, singing with all the saints of every age the new song, Revelation 14 and verse 3. We sing a song now about the new song, but how we look forward to surrounding the throne of God with all of the saved from every age and every generation and praising God forevermore. It's a place reserved for the children of God. It's an inheritance, incorruptible, undefiled, that fadeth not away, reserved in heaven for you, 1 Peter 1, 3 through 5. It's a place of eternal life. Matthew 25 and verse 46, we read that the righteous shall enter life eternal. John 3:16, God so loved the world that He gave His only begotten Son, that whosoever believeth in Him should not perish, but have everlasting life. Heaven is the place where the crown of life is won, 2 Timothy 4, 7 and 8. Revelation 2:10, be thou faithful unto death, and I'll give you the crown of life. Friends, when this life is over, it's not an end. It's not a journey into nothingness, but rather it's a beginning of an eternal existence in one of two positions, in one of two places, heaven or hell. Where will you spend eternity? Not only is it a personal question and a question of position, but then number three today, it's a question of permanence. The question again is, where will you spend eternity? Eternity indicates permanence. When something is eternal, it is everlasting. It lasts forever. There's no end. It's permanent in time. One of my favorite illustrations to try to demonstrate for us eternity, because our minds cannot fully grasp or comprehend the idea of an eternal existence. But I remember hearing the illustration of a bird who traveled and picked up a single grain of sand and carried that single grain of sand from one beach to another. And as the illustration goes, by the time that that bird had moved one entire beach to another, eternity will have just begun. Friends, we can't hardly comprehend the length
of eternity, because our lives are controlled by time. We have time and hours and days and seasons, and our lives revolve around so many of those things. But God and eternity are outside of time. 2 Peter 3 and verse 8, 1,000 days or 1,000 years is one day with the Lord, and one day is 1,000 years. He's outside of time. And for something to be eternal, time is not a factor at all. In truth, time is non-existent. And so when we ask the question, where will we spend in eternity, we need to try our best to grasp that concept of living on forever somewhere. Not only is it permanent in time, but it's permanent in existence. There are those who, for some reason or another, promote an idea that it will only last a little while and then be over. This is especially true as it pertains to hell, as some have taken the position that an individual will only suffer for a period of time before their spiritual body is destroyed in hell, and then they will at that point cease to exist. But friends, the Bible is clear to point out that both the reward and the punishment, the reward of heaven and the punishments of hell, will last for eternity, that is, without end. Now, we might can make the case that one entering into eternity might not be able to withstand eternity if we were entering in with our physical bodies, but we enter eternity in with a spiritual body. 1 Corinthians 15:42 and 44, Paul says, "So also is the resurrection of the dead. It is sown in corruption, but it is raised in incorruption. It is sown a natural body, but it is raised a spiritual body." There is a natural body and there is a spiritual body. What's Paul telling us? He's saying that your physical body is not what's going to be raised for the judgment. It's going to be your spiritual body. And it is a body that does not know corruption. What does that mean? It cannot be destroyed. It does not decay. It does not grow old. It is an incorruptible body that is meant to last through eternity in one of those two positions we talked about just a moment ago. So, friends, we know that the spiritual body doesn't age. It's designed to withstand the rigors of eternity, which includes the punishment of hell. When we talk about eternity, it's permanent in time, it's permanent in existence, and it's permanent in position. Once we've crossed over into eternity, there's no changing the position. Luke 16, the rich man did everything that he could, and Abraham said, "Can't cross over. There's no changing it now." Friends, the only way to change our position in eternity is to change while we yet live here. The question, where will you spend in eternity, is a question of permanence. Having examined this great and important question, we understand that this question is a personal question. It's a question of position, and it's a question of permanence, with eternity itself hanging in the balance. My question to you now is that if you knew that you would enter into eternity today, where would you spend eternity? And friends, if you have to answer with that place of torment, or if you have any doubts in your mind whatsoever about having heaven as your eternal home, won't you change it today while you have the opportunity? Because the truth is that we can't know when we'll leave this life. We're all going to leave this life. We're all going to answer that call. But we don't know when it's going to be. So won't you take the time that you have right now today to make things right with God, so that you might boldly say, when the question is asked, where will you spend an eternity, you might boldly proclaim, "I'm going to heaven to be with the saints of every age, with the Lord who gave his life for me, and with our God." Where will you spend an eternity? I pray that this lesson has been a blessing to you today, and I want you to know that if you've not been able to answer that question with heaven, that it begins with obeying the gospel. To obey the gospel, one must have faith, Hebrews 11 and verse 6. One must be willing to repent and turn away their lives from the practice of sin, Acts 17 and verse 30, Acts 2 and verse 38. You must confess with your mouth that Jesus Christ is the Son of God, Romans 10, 9 and 10, and then be baptized, fully immersed in water, to have your sins washed away and to be added to the body of Christ, Acts 22, 16, Acts 2 and verse 38.
Again, thank you so much for tuning in today, and God bless.

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Are you searching for a place to worship God like you find in the Bible? Do you have questions about your eternity? Would you like to know more about God's plan for you? Let me encourage you to visit a Church of Christ near you today. And if you're interested in learning more about the Lord's Church, we also offer free material. 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Box 40, Fayette, Alabama, 35555. Simply include the program number, and we'll be happy to send that to you completely free of charge. Thank you again for tuning in, and may God bless you richly in your walk with Him.

0: the question, who is Jesus, is not as simple as it seems,
1: right?
0: Because there's so much to unpack. But we do have an issue in the world of people saying, okay, yeah, in theory, Jesus is just as great as Santa Claus. He's a great story. He helps children behave, but that's really it. Santa is not this, and Jesus is the same thing as Santa. How do we prove that Jesus is a real being? What would you do if someone asked for proof?
1: Well, there's extra biblical proof. We have the writings from the first century of historians. If all we had and people were to take the Bible and just say, look at it from a historical document, there is much proof about who he was associated with and all of that, and coming before Pilate and all of that well documented as well. And so those are things that I think are key when you look at, we can go outside the Bible to see evidence that, yes, he was a real man.
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Today we want to learn about another important aspect of the worship of the church you read about in the Bible, singing. Why was the church you read about in the Bible a singing church? What kind of music did they use in their worship? What does the Bible teach us about their singing?

The church you read about in the Bible was a singing church. From the very beginning, in Acts chapter 2 and verse 47, the Bible says they were praising God and having favor with all the people. And day by day, the Lord added to the church those that were being saved. In Acts chapter 8 and verse 39, we read about the conversion of the Ethiopian eunuch. And when he came to the knowledge of Christ and was baptized into Jesus Christ, the Bible says he went on his way rejoicing. He started out his Christian life singing. In Acts chapter 16 and verse 25, read about Paul and Silas, who had been beaten with rods because of their preaching, placed in the inner cell of the prison. But at midnight, even in the midst of their suffering, they were praying and singing hymns to God. And I want you to notice the association of singing with prayer, like there in Acts chapter 16 and verse 25. We see from this the importance of singing, and that singing is a part of our worship to God, just like prayer. It's put on a level with prayer. In fact, in 1 Corinthians chapter 14 and verse 15, the Apostle Paul tells us not only to pray with the Spirit and understanding, but also to sing with the Spirit and understanding. In James chapter 5 and verse 13, the Bible tells us, is anyone suffering? Let him pray. Is anyone cheerful? Let him sing psalms. And so I wonder if we realize just how important singing is to our song service. That it's not just something to take up time, it's a vital part of the worship itself. And yet some, we know, will talk and they'll laugh and they'll move about, they'll come in the last minute, they'll miss major portions of the song service. Do we treat prayer? Do we treat the rest of our worship this way? And have we limited singing to church? Do we sing in our homes? I love spending hours with brethren in the home just singing together. Many of you watching on television today are able to take a songbook and sing together with family and friends, or just sing with yourself and the Lord. Sometimes when I'm going on trips, I'll pray to God. I'll be thinking about the Lord. I always pray with my eyes open when I'm driving. But sometimes I'll be preaching down the road, going to some congregation to preach to them. And there'll be other cows out on the side of the road, and I just start preaching to the cows. Sometimes I'll start singing. I love to sing. Always be sure to sing with the windows up so not to start a stampede of those cows. But folks, we need to realize that worship is something that's not just limited to the four walls of the church building. When you go out to visit other Christians, sing with them and pray with them and study God's Word with them. Just recently, I was visiting in the home of one of our members, and before we left, I always like to have a prayer, and so we were going to pray together, and she said, I also want us to sing a song. And she got out her songbook, and she taught me a new song, and there we learned how to sing together before the Lord. Make singing, like prayer, a regular and important part of your life. Now, I want us to do something else this morning. I want us to consider what the Bible says about how that church sang. And I want us to read two passages, Ephesians 5, 18 and 19. And then also I want to bring in a parallel passage, Colossians chapter 3 and verse 16. Because from these two passages, we're going to learn what happened when that church sang. What was involved in the singing of that church. So let's read, first of all, Ephesians chapter 5, in verse 18 and verse 19. Here the Bible says, And do not be drunk with wine, in which is dissipation, but be filled with the Spirit, speaking to one another in psalms and hymns and spiritual songs, singing and making melody in your heart to the Lord. You see here in this passage how instead of being filled with wine, being filled with intoxicating drink, he said you need to be filled with the Spirit of God. And he said to do that, we need to be speaking to one another and singing and making melody in our hearts to the Lord. Now look at a parallel passage. Look with me in Colossians chapter 3 and verse 16. Colossians 3 verse 16. Let the word of Christ dwell in you richly in all wisdom, teaching and admonishing one another in psalms and hymns and spiritual songs, singing with grace in your hearts to the Lord. So where Ephesians said, be filled with the Spirit, the Colossian letter says, let the word of Christ dwell in you richly in all wisdom.
And where Ephesians says speaking to one another with psalms, hymns, and spiritual songs, Colossians says teaching and admonishing one another with psalms, hymns, and spiritual songs. Where Ephesians tells us to sing and make melody in our hearts, here in Colossians we see we're to sing with grace in our hearts to the Lord. So let's look closely at these two passages. You may want to mark them with your Bible, in your Bibles, and let's see what it is that's really involved in the singing that God commands for His church. Notice three things with me today. Number one, we are to be speaking to one another in psalms and hymns and spiritual songs. You see, when we sing, we are to communicate to each other. The words of the song are to provide teaching, as we read in the Colossian letter, teaching and admonishing one another, teaching God's word, admonishing, warning, and encouraging one another to keep the commandments of God, to live the Christian life. And so the emphasis here is on what we sing. We sing psalms. This poetry that's put to music, and hymns, songs of worship that really focus on God, and spiritual songs, not earthly, fleshly songs, but heavenly songs. You see, the focus is on the content of the song, the words of the song, the meaning of the song, so we can speak, so we can teach and admonish one another. It's not so much about how well we sing as what we are singing. And so it's important that we concentrate on the message. And that way, the discouraged are going to be lifted up. We sing songs like Stand Up for Jesus. I know it thrills me every time we sing this song. I can hardly sing it sitting down. Once a dear brother who was blind and hard of hearing stood up when the song was announced. Man said, "Let's sing Stand Up for Jesus." And he took that literally, and so he stood up. And the man next to him stood up. And then some others began to stand up. And so I stood up too. And before long, the whole congregation was standing up for Jesus. Families that have lost loved ones are comforted with songs like "What a Friend We Have in Jesus." Sinners are persuaded to accept Christ. The songs of invitation, like "There's Power in the Blood," or "Just as I Am," "Amazing Grace." When we're singing, it's not a time to be getting ready to go, but to sing with the desire to see the lost come to Jesus. And how the church has moved to greater service with songs like To the Work, or "Send the Light." And so you see how if we will really get involved in the message, concentrate on the content and the meaning of the song, how this can truly move God's people in the work of God and in the worship of God. There's great power in singing to God when we are truly speaking to one another. You see, this is the horizontal aspect of worship. Certainly we're singing to the Lord, the vertical aspect. We're rejoicing to Him and worshiping Him. But as we do that, we're also, as the Bible says in Hebrews 10, 24 and 25, considering one another, to stir up one another to love and good works, exhorting or encouraging one another. And notice also, God's command to sing here is reciprocal and mutual. Speaking one to another, He says. He says, teaching and admonishing one another. It's reciprocal, it's mutual. We all are to participate in the singing together. The commandment is for every Christian. I know many want to come to worship and listen to a solo or hear a singing group or a choir. But we must not think of worship as a time to be entertained by others, by those on the stage, but rather God is the audience in our worship. And we are the performers. The church is the choir. And so we understand that the first part of God's command to sing, what it's really all about, is speaking one to another, teaching and admonishing one another. But now let's notice the point number two, singing. Not only are we speaking to one another, teaching and admonishing one another, but we do that by singing. Every Christian ought to want to sing. You show me one that doesn't, and I'll show you one who has something wrong
with his relationship with God. Christians sing, and they sing because they have something to sing about. Like that Ethiopian we mentioned earlier who was baptized and he went on his way rejoicing. God has put a song in our hearts too. When you come to know forgiveness and salvation in Christ, you cannot help but to praise the Lord. As Paul wrote in Philippians chapter 4 and verse 4, rejoice in the Lord always. Again, I say rejoice. I suppose the problem with some of us is not that we don't want to sing, but that we don't think we can sing. It's embarrassing to us, perhaps. I understand that. I remember when I was younger, just a teenager growing up, and I loved to sing and wanted to sing. And I remember when we were in practicing some songs before service one day, the song leader, he heard me singing, and he came over by me, and he bent down, and he said, Robert, you're singing the girl's part. Well, hey, I didn't know what part I was singing. I just sang all the parts. But that didn't really matter. I remember my voice cracking. I remember missing notes. And there's so many times when I don't get it just right. But God understands that, and we all understand that. But listen, God's not interested in how beautiful you sound or how well you keep time. He just wants you to let go and sing because you can't help but to do anything else. Psalm 95 and verse 1, the Bible says, O come, let us sing to the Lord. Let us shout joyfully to the rock of our salvation. Do you remember when we read earlier about Paul and Silas singing from their present prison cell after having been beaten with rods? Oh, it must have been a horrible night for them. And yet, according to Acts 16 and 25, they were praying and they were singing hymns to God and the prisoners were listening to them. Now, do you think Paul and Silas cared about the timing of their songs or the harmony or how well they sounded to the other prisoners? No. But their singing was so powerful. It set off an earthquake that led the prison guard and his family to be baptized into Christ that night. You can read that beautiful story in Acts chapter 16. How their jailer, realizing that God was involved in all of this, fell down before Paul and Silas and asked what to do to be saved. And that night, they taught him the word of the Lord. And before it was over, he and his household were baptized into Christ. They were rejoicing in their newfound faith and the new life that they found through Jesus. I want to challenge you to start singing like you never sang before. I know there are Christians who sit in the pews of the church every service who never sing. And reading the words and mumbling, that's not going to get it either. We've got to open our mouths and plainly sound out the words if we're going to speak to one another. And if we're going to fulfill God's command to sing, God wants His people to sing. Still, there's a final point I want us to consider today. Not only speaking one to another with psalms, hymns, and spiritual songs, teaching, admonishing one another, not only singing, opening our mouths and singing these songs to the Lord, but making melody in your heart to the Lord. Yes, the Bible says we need to make melody in our hearts. We need to sing with grace in our hearts, as we read in Colossians 3 and 16. Some, they want to make melody on musical instruments. But did you know that the church you read about in the Bible never used musical instruments to worship God? No, the only music they ever used was singing. In fact, the word a cappella literally means the music of the church. But you might ask, does it really matter? Does it matter whether we sing with an instrument or without an instrument? It does. Because you see, in worship, we are seeking to please God and not ourselves. It's not about what we want, but what God wants. Think about it. Only singing can fulfill God's command to speak, to teach, and admonish one another. That's the only kind of music that can do that. Musical instruments cannot do that. In fact, often they drown out the singing and sometimes replace it altogether. Not only that,
But when God says to make melody, He tells us the instrument that must accompany our singing. The heart. Not the harp, H-A-R-P, but the heart, H-E-A-R-T. Our songs must arise from a deeper source than the vocal cords. They must come from a heart that's filled with the grace of God. As Paul wrote, I will sing with the Spirit, and I will also sing with the understanding. 1 Corinthians chapter 14, verse 15. This means that the sentiment of the songs must be the sentiment of our hearts. Our hearts must be in tune with the words that we sing. Do we really mean what we sing? Can we sing Sweet Hour of Prayer and content ourselves with 3 minutes a day? Can we sing Blessed Be the Tie That Binds and let the least little offense sever it? Can we sing Serve the Lord with Gladness and complain about all we have to do? Can we sing I Love to Tell the Story and never mention it? Can we sing, Cast Thy Burdens on the Lord, and then worry ourselves into a nervous breakdown? Can we sing, There Shall Be Showers of Blessing, but refuse to recognize them? Can we sing, Give Me the Bible, never read it? Are we just reading and reciting and going through the motions? Or do we really mean what we sing deep down within our hearts? We often sing the song, I know that my Redeemer lives. But do you know He lives? Then sing it. Tell us about it. Oh, if we could just learn to sing like that, to sing with joy in our hearts that God has forgiven us, to sing with love for God because He sent His only Son, to sing with thanksgiving for all God does for us, to sing with the assurance and confidence because we are His children, to sing and make melody in our hearts to the Lord. That's what God wants for His church. The church we read about in the Bible saying, speaking to one another in psalms and hymns and spiritual songs, singing and making melody in their hearts to the Lord. That's what God wants for His people today. A friend of mine grew up in a denominational church with all the special music. And one Sunday they decided to have a first century day. Just go back and worship like they did in the church of the Bible with congregational singing. My friend was so impressed with the spirituality of this kind of worship that he suggested to his preacher they do this every week. His preacher suggested he go to the Church of Christ. And you know he did. He saw no entertainment, but a real commitment to the Bible. And after 6 months, he realized a number of things. He realized that his confession was wrong. He had made a confession about his sins, and he had brought these sins before the Lord. He knew he was a sinner, but he had not confessed Jesus as the Christ, the Son of God, His Lord, His Savior. He realized that his baptism was wrong. He had been baptized thinking he was already saved, just as a sign or symbol of his salvation. But he learned that Jesus said, He that believes and is baptized shall be saved. He that disbelieves shall be condemned. That Jesus said, if we truly believe in Him, we'll be baptized so that we can be saved. He learned that baptism was for the remission of his sins, so that he could be forgiven, as we read in Acts chapter 2 and verse 38. And so he got up and he was baptized and he washed away his sins, calling on the name of the Lord, just as we read in Acts 22 and verse 16. In humble penitent faith, he was buried with Christ in baptism so he could be raised with Him to walk in newness of life, as Paul described it in Romans chapter 6. And my friend also learned that his denominationalism was wrong. He was reminded of the prayer of Jesus that all of the disciples of Christ be one in John 17, 20 and 21.
He learned that there's one body over which Christ is head and of which he is Savior, the church. Ephesians 4:4 and Ephesians 5:23. He learned that all the saved are added to the church. And so there's one body of Christ that consists of all of the saved, of which Christ is the Savior, of which he is the head. And so he came out of denominationalism, and he was baptized into Christ Jesus. Galatians 3:26 and 27 tells us that we're all sons of God by faith in Christ Jesus. As many as have been baptized into Christ have put on Christ. And so being baptized into Christ, at the same time he was baptized into his church. As we read in 1 Corinthians chapter 12 and verse 13, we're all baptized by one Spirit into one body. You see, he just wanted to be a Christian, a member of the spiritual body of Christ, the church. Let us all say today with the psalmist, I'll sing to the Lord as long as I live. I'll sing praise to my God while I have my being. Psalm 104, verse 33. Perhaps you can't say that today because you're not a Christian. If you do not know the Lord as your Savior, you're without a song. And perhaps some of you once sang the song of salvation but are no longer singing that song. Sin in your heart has caused you to lose that song. This is what happened to King David when he sinned with Bathsheba, and he tried to cover it up. But later he repented, and in Psalm 51, he writes these words in verse 8, make me hear joy and gladness. And in verse 12 he says, restore to me the joy of your salvation. And in verses 14 and 15 he says, and my tongue shall sing aloud of your righteousness. O Lord, open my lips, and my mouth shall show forth your praise. If you don't know this rejoicing in the Lord, then please let us know here at the Truth in Love how we can help you towards heaven today.

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At the 11th of Leviticus, God required of the ancient people Israel to be holy as he was holy. The requirement was repeated at 1 Peter 1. When we have answered the call to holiness, we have separated ourselves from the carnal world and become reserved unto God for God's purposes. Those who have done so have become sanctified and are known as saints. Holy, saint, and sanctified are all forms of the same word. We are taught at the 12th of Hebrews that no man will see the Lord without holiness, and that diligence is required so that one fail not of the grace of God. Perhaps two important things are being taught to us here. First of all, though a man is saved by divine grace, he is still called unto holiness. Secondly, it is with diligence that he develop and maintain the holiness to which he is called, lest he fail to receive God's grace. It is by diligence in holiness and by the grace of God that a man may one day dwell with his Maker.

I'm going to talk to you tonight about one of my favorite passages in the Bible. As you know, our subject is the defense of the Apostle Paul that he made before King Herod Agrippa. I think if you took a survey, other than the Lord Jesus Christ, the favorite Bible character of most people would be the Apostle Paul, certainly in the New Testament. But what we have here in this study tonight gives us even more reason to admire the Apostle Paul. I can hardly read what I'm about to speak to you about tonight without having tears come to my eyes when I see the picture that is presented here of the Apostle Paul before King Herod Agrippa. And I fear that I will not be able to give it the kind of emphasis that it really deserves. I'm going to do my very best in order to help all of us see what is here. But it is a challenge to me because there is so much richness in three chapters found in the book of Acts. I'm talking about chapter 24, 25, and 26. And what we have in those three chapters is the appearance of the Apostle Paul before three different rulers. He appeared before Festus, he appeared before Felix, and he appeared before Agrippa. He appeared first before Felix. And you may remember that the book of Acts tells us that he spoke to Felix about righteousness, temperance, and the judgment to come. Felix was a very wicked, immoral, ungodly individual. And the thought of the Apostle Paul standing before that immoral leader of his day and speaking to him about righteousness and about temperance or self-control and about the judgment to come is a very vivid picture to me. And it is all the more interesting when you read that when he spoke to Felix, Felix trembled. And then he said, on a more convenient season, I will call for thee. We have no indication that it was ever convenient for Felix to repent. Felix kept Paul in prison for a period of 2 years, hoping that he might be offered money to release Paul. Paul said something about raising funds for the poor, and he therefore assumed that Paul had access to money. So he kept him imprisoned over a period of 2 years, hoping that he might receive some money or compensation in order to release the Apostle Paul. So when Felix left control and left his position in government, he let Paul remain in prison, and Paul was still there when the next man took over. The next man to take over after the ruler Felix was a man by the name of Festus. Now, these people all present a very interesting study. Felix, as I've mentioned, was a very immoral man, a very ungodly man, and the very idea that the Apostle Paul could talk to him about righteousness, temperance, and the judgment to come is quite amazing. Even more amazing that this man, after hearing Paul, trembled. You know, the Bible doesn't give us the sermon of Paul that he made before Felix. And I've often wished that we had that sermon recorded. What could he have said to this man about righteousness who was so unrighteous? What could he have said to this man about self-control who had none? What could he have said to this man about the judgment to come that the Bible says that Felix trembled when he heard what the Apostle Paul had to say? I would love to read the sermon that Paul actually delivered to Felix. But all we have are the headings: righteousness, temperance, and the judgment to come. Well, then after Felix, we have coming into governorship of the land at that time is this man named Festus. Now, Festus is a different character altogether. Felix, immoral, but somewhat bright, and listen to what the Apostle Paul had to say. Whereas on the other hand, you have Festus, who does not have any interest in religion whatsoever. I
I got down here without my glasses. My wife loaned me hers. And she went and retrieved mine. So I have them now. Maybe I can see my Bible. But at any rate, I want to tell you about this man, Festus. Festus is a man that had no interest whatsoever in religion. And we'll see that as we proceed here a little bit, talking about the defense before Agrippa. Agrippa, on the other hand, was Jewish. The Herods were Jews, and they were very cruel men as a whole. For example, Herod Agrippa, that we read about here in Acts the 26th chapter, is a great grandson.

12th chapter of the book of Acts. That was the father of this Agrippa. So here's a man that, unlike Festus, who didn't know anything at all about religion and didn't care anything about it, here is Herod Agrippa, who is Jewish, who is an expert in the law, who certainly is acquainted with the name of Jesus. He knows who Jesus was. And so here is the Apostle Paul in bonds. Here he is left over from the time of the governorship of Felix. Here he is now before Festus, and Paul has made an appeal to Caesar. Paul was a Roman citizen. He had a right to appeal to Caesar. And Romans had certain very strong rights. And Paul had a right to appeal to Caesar, and he would be sent to Rome in order to appear before Caesar. But now then, he's in Caesarea, and he cannot go to Rome until a ship arrives to transport him there. And Festus does not have any idea why Paul is there. He does not understand the feeling of the Jews who had wanted Paul killed. They made that appeal unto the first ruler, Felix. They made that appeal to Festus. They wanted Paul executed. They wanted him dead. And Festus does not know why. He doesn't understand what's going on. He doesn't read the signs. He doesn't understand the religious background. So Agrippa is going to pay a visit to Festus in Caesarea. And Festus is glad that Agrippa is coming, because he has to send Paul to Rome to appear before Caesar. And Festus has no idea what to write to the emperor about Paul, why he's being sent to him, what he's being charged with, why the Jews want Paul slain. He just does not understand anything about the situation. And therefore, he is glad when Agrippa comes down, and he tells Agrippa all of this. He said, I have a man that's been held here in prison, and he said, he has appealed to Caesar, and to Caesar he is going to go. But he said, I do not really understand what it is that he has done wrong. I do not really understand the charges that have been made against him. And so he wants Agrippa to consider the matter and to tell him, Festus, what to write to the emperor about this man named Paul. So I'm giving you that background just to give you a little understanding of the scene that is transpiring here in the 26th chapter of the book of Acts. Now, I want to read a statement or two to help us understand what is going on. In Acts chapter 26, we read about the appearance of Paul before Agrippa. But before that occurs, you go back into chapter 25 at verse 19, and you find this statement made by Festus. He says, when they were come hither without any delay on the morrow, I sat on the judgment seat and commanded the man to be brought forth, talking about Paul, against whom, when the accusers stood up, they brought none accusations of such things as I supposed. Now, Festus is talking to Agrippa, and he's saying to him, they've charged this man. They wanted him to be executed. They wanted him killed. And when they explained their charges, it was not what I expected at all. It was not what I had anticipated. But he goes on to say, but had certain questions against him of their own superstition and of, I want you to get this phrase now, because it really shows you the ignorance of this man, Festus. He said that they had certain questions against him of their own superstition and of one Jesus. That's the way that Festus describes it. You can tell he doesn't know who Jesus is. He doesn't know anything about the fact that the name of Jesus has been all over the kingdom. He doesn't realize that there are followers of Jesus and that they are very devout. He doesn't realize that the Jews despised and crucified Christ and that they despised the Apostle Paul. He speaks of him as one Jesus, like someone that he's just barely heard of. He's talking to Agrippa.

And I think when Agrippa heard him say this, knowing that his great-grandfather tried to slay Jesus as he was a babe, and then his father actually killed James, and then his father was stricken and smitten and died and was eaten of worms, he knows exactly who Jesus is. And when Festus is trying to explain all of this to him, he talks about one Jesus. Now, I didn't understand what the charges were. It had something to do with someone named Jesus. That's the effect of what he says here. So no doubt Agrippa realized that Festus did not understand anything about what was transpiring. But nevertheless, he says that he wanted Agrippa to know about this, and Agrippa might be able to give him something that he could write to the emperor. So in Acts chapter 25, you get down to about verse 22. Then Agrippa said unto Festus, I would also hear the man myself. Now, Agrippa knew who Jesus was. He probably knew who Paul was. He was a Jew and schooled in the writings of the Jews. And Herod is pretty interested now in what Festus says. Festus says they have these questions about one Jesus, a man named Jesus. And Agrippa says, I would also hear the man myself. Tomorrow, said he, that is Festus, thou shalt hear him. And on the morrow, when Agrippa was come, and Bernice, with great pomp. I'm glad that we are told that, because it helps us get the scene in our mind. On the morrow, when Agrippa was come, and Bernice, with great pomp, and was entered into the place of hearing with the chief captains and principal men of the city, at Festus' commandment, Paul was brought forth. All right, let's get this picture in our mind. I think we will really have a greater appreciation of Paul's defense before King Herod Agrippa if we can just imagine, if we can just picture it in our minds, if we can just get a clear concept of what is going on here. Festus is entertaining Agrippa and Bernice. They are dignitaries that have come to see him. He has told Agrippa about Paul. He's explained to Agrippa that I don't really understand the charges that have been made against him. But he has appealed unto Caesar. And I need to be able to write Caesar and give some explanation of why this man has appealed to him and what the charges are against him. And Festus is saying, I don't know anything about it. I don't have any understanding of it. And so Agrippa says, I would like to hear him. And he says, tomorrow then, you will hear him. And then we're told about what occurs. They bring in all of the high command. The military people are there. The captains are there. They have on their uniform or armor or military regalia, whatever it might have been. You have Agrippa coming in. He's royalty. No doubt he has on the kingly robe. You have Bernice coming in with him. And so here they are assembled in this great judgment hall. And the Bible tells us it was with great pomp. That means there was a lot of ceremony involved. There was a lot of ritual involved. And I have tried to capture this in my mind, what it must have looked like to have had a king up there on the throne, to have had the procurator up there in the person of Festus, who really doesn't realize what is happening, and to have the military guards all assembled around. They're all in that room before Paul comes in. And after they're all there, and you have this great assemblage, and they all have on their royal garb, and you have this very impressive group standing around this judgment hall, they arrange for the Apostle Paul to be brought in. Paul was in bonds. That likely means that Paul had chains around his wrists, around his ankles. No doubt as he's brought in by the guards, you can hear the sound of the chains. And this old gentleman is led into the judgment hall. And what a contrast
there must have been between Agrippa and Bernice and Festus in their royal robes and their splendor, and this old apostle that is brought in chains. That's the picture that I see when I read about Paul's defense before Agrippa. Now, here's a marvelous thing about the Apostle Paul. He is not intimidated. Sometimes I think I might have been, especially if I were in prison, had chains on me. I'm led into a judgment hall before all this royalty. I see them sitting around in all of their splendor. But Paul is not intimidated. And he says, as Agrippa speaks to him first, "Thou art permitted to speak for thyself." Then Paul stretched forth his hand and answered for himself. "I think myself happy, King Agrippa, because I shall answer for myself this day before thee." He had been before Felix, an immoral and ungodly ruler. He had spoken to him of righteousness, temperance, and the judgment to come, until that man actually trembled. He's been before Festus, who has no idea what he's talking about and who is completely and totally irreverent. And so I think the Apostle Paul is speaking here with great sincerity when he says to Agrippa, even though Agrippa's family had been adversaries of Christ and of the Christian work, nevertheless, he is a man that has the background and the understanding to recognize what Paul has to say. And Paul said, "I count myself happy, King Agrippa, because I shall answer for myself this day before thee, touching all the things whereof I'm accused of the Jews, especially because I know thee to be an expert in all customs and questions which are among the Jews. Wherefore I beseech thee to hear me patiently." Then Paul tells about his life. "My manner of life from my youth, which was at the first among mine own nation at Jerusalem, know all the Jews, which knew me from the beginning, if they would testify, that after the most straitest sect of our religion, I lived a Pharisee. I do not know this to be a fact, but I have an idea that Herod might have been a Pharisee." And so the Apostle Paul indicates, this is how I grew up. I grew up in the strictest sect of the Jews, and I was a Pharisee. "And now I stand and am judged for the hope of the promise made of God unto our fathers." Here he is talking to a man that he's already said is an expert in all of the Jewish law and the Jewish custom. And the Jews are there wanting to kill Paul or to have him executed, and he says, "I know that you will understand about my youth, and I'm standing here today for the hope of the promise made of God unto our fathers." You know, they had been promised a Messiah. They'd been promised a deliverer. They'd looked forward to that for generations. And then when Christ actually came, they crucified him. And now their hatred is so intense that they want to see that Paul is slain. He goes on then to talk about the faith that he had. "I lived a Pharisee. I'm standing before you for the hope of Israel. Why should it be thought a thing incredible with you that God should raise the dead?" The Pharisees believed in the resurrection. Verse 9 of chapter 26, Paul said, "I verily thought within myself that I ought to do many things contrary to the name of Jesus of Nazareth, which thing I also did in Jerusalem. And many of the saints I shut up in prison, having received authority from the chief priests. And when they were put to death,
I gave my voice against them, and I punished them oft in every synagogue, and compelled them to blaspheme. And being exceedingly mad against them, I persecuted them even unto strange cities. Now he's talking to a man who has persecuted Christians. He is talking to a man whose family has martyred Christians. And he's telling him that I was just like you, that I did the same thing you have done. I was persecuting Christians and children of God and casting them into prison. But then he tells about his conversion. At midday, O king, as he was on the way to Damascus, I saw in the way a light from heaven, above the brightness of the sun, shining round about me and them which journeyed with me. And he tells about the voice that cried out from the heavens, Saul, Saul, why persecutest thou me? It is hard for thee to kick against the pricks. And I said, Who art thou, Lord? And he said, I am Jesus of Nazareth, whom thou persecutest. And so he tells Agrippa about his conversion. And he said, I was not disobedient to that heavenly vision, King Agrippa, but showed first unto them at Damascus and at Jerusalem and throughout all the coasts of Judea and then to the Gentiles that they should repent and turn to God and do works meet for repentance. For these causes the Jews caught me in the temple and were about to kill me. Having therefore obtained help of God, I continue unto this day, witnessing both to small and great, saying none other things than those which the prophets and Moses did say, that Christ should suffer and that he should be the first that should rise from the dead, and should show light unto the people and unto the Gentiles. So Paul is reaching back to the Old Testament prophets, and he said, what the Jews are trying to bring against me are the very things that the prophets that we know of have prophesied about in times past. And then I found this very interesting. Right in the middle of all this, and I'm sure Agrippa's listening to every word, as he thus spake for himself, Festus, that's that fellow sitting over there that has no idea why Paul's even there. Festus said with a loud voice, Paul, thou art beside thyself. Much learning doth make thee mad. He says Paul is crazy. Paul is insane for the things that he is saying. Paul doesn't spend much time with Festus. He knows that Festus ought not have a mind to understand anything that he is saying. Festus says, you're mad, Paul. You're one who has lost his mind. And Paul says, I am not mad, most noble Festus, but speak forth the words of truth and soberness. And I want you to notice that that's all he says to Festus, a man who was not prepared to hear or understand what he had to say. But he immediately returns his attention to Agrippa, and he says this, King Agrippa, believest thou the prophets? He knew that Agrippa believed the prophets. And Paul is saying that what I'm doing here is exactly what the prophets had prophesied would come to pass. King Agrippa, believest thou the prophets? I know that thou believest. And then listen to this. One of the most familiar verses in the New Testament. Then Agrippa said unto Paul, almost thou persuadest me to be a Christian. Some think Agrippa was mocking Paul and saying, do you think you could persuade me to be a Christian? But I prefer this older rendering. If he could make a man like Felix tremble, I have no doubt that in his great earnest appeal before King Herod Agrippa, that Agrippa said, almost thou persuadest me to be a Christian. And then Paul answers,
I would to God that not only thou, but also all that hear me this day, were both almost and altogether such as I am, except these bonds that I think lends credence to the rendering here, almost thou persuadest me to be a Christian. I would to God that you and all those who hear me, looking around at those soldiers in their uniforms, looking around at the royalty that was assembled there on that occasion, I would to God that not only thee, but all those who hear me were not almost, but altogether persuaded to be such as I am, except I would not wish this on them. As he stood there in chains, I don't know, but when I read that, my heart just swells with admiration for this grand old apostle. I've always loved Paul. I love to read about him. I love to read about the sacrifices that he made. But nowhere does Paul stand taller in my judgment in the Scriptures than when he stood before Festus and Agrippa and all the multitude of dignitaries and heard Agrippa say, almost thou persuadest me to be a Christian. And Paul said, I would to God that you were not only almost, but you and all these that have heard me were altogether such as I am, except for these bonds. What a man. What a powerful preacher. Shortly, Agrippa gets up and leaves the room, and it's over. But as I read that and I think about Paul's defense before Agrippa, I admire Paul so deeply. And I think about the great, grand influence the Apostle Paul was able to have on some of the highest rulers in the land by the sermons that he delivered to them and the responses that he received. I hope you and all of us will continue to have an appreciation, and maybe even a greater appreciation after looking at this experience of the work of that grand old apostle. All right. Thank you very much.

Life is like a camping trip. You travel the world, find a place to set up your tent, and you enjoy the time that you have. Some say that getting out in nature can help escape the busyness in our days and remind ourselves of what really matters in life.

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Where am I going? Aren't those the questions we all ask at some point? So that's what we're doing. We're getting away for a little while to sleep under the stars, to wonder like a kid again, to hear those campfire stories.

0: You think you're going to miss your big warm bed this weekend?
1: Nah, I think it'll be all right. It's just for a couple of nights anyway, so, you know.
2: Man, you guys are troopers. I'm totally going to miss mine.
3: When you go camping, you agree to give up certain comforts for a short time. One comedian said that camping is where you take all the modern advancements from the last 2,000 years, and then you throw them out the window and go sleep in the woods. We're willing to leave our electricity, our air conditioning, our refrigerator all behind. Basically like going back in time to a more simple kind of life. So you're okay with that small leak in the side of your tent, even if it rains. Because no matter how wet it gets or how cold you are, you know that in just a few short days, you can go home. But you can give up those comforts because you know it's just for the weekend. Do we look at our time on earth in the same way? Do we realize that the Bible teaches that we are just temporary residents on earth? This world, it's not our home. For the Christian, our home is heaven. So what if we approached our lives on this earth as if we were just camping here for the weekend? After all, the Bible does say that our bodies are a tent, just a temporary home. Scripture says that Jesus put on flesh and dwelt among us. It's interesting that the Greek word for dwelt there means tabernacle or tent. So in essence, Jesus literally left heaven to pitch his tent on earth with men. He left that heavenly home with all of its comforts and beauty and glory and took up an earthly body, a tent, for a short time. To fulfill his purpose, to seek and save the lost. If you look at the life of Abraham, he lived in a tent for over 100 years. Why? Well, in Hebrews 11, the word says that by faith, Abraham dwelt in the land of promise, as in a foreign country, dwelling in tents with his family. For he waited for the city which has foundations, whose builder and maker is God.

0: the reasons they were fine dwelling in tents was because it says they desired a heavenly home, and God has prepared a city for them. He looked to a heavenly home, not his earthly tent, but a permanent home with foundations in the heavens. While we are here on this earth, our purpose is to serve God so that one day we can end up in that heavenly city. I have one question for you, though. Have you made your reservations yet?
1: You might not think that you would need to go to the Bible to find ways that would potentially save thousands, maybe hundreds of thousands of lives. Fact of the matter is, if it were a book that were written by humans, that probably wouldn't be the case if it had been written, much of it, in 1450 BC. But what we find out is that there's something in the Bible called scientific foreknowledge. It's kind of a technical term, but what it really simply means is that there are scientific pieces of information. The people who wrote them simply could not have known how valuable, how important, how light years ahead of their time they were. And that's what we're going to look at in this particular section. We're going to talk about the singular idea that the Bible writers had an understanding of germs and an understanding of passing disease that did not come along for another 3,500 years. And we're going to start, ironically, in 1846 A.D. See, in 1846 A.D., there was a man by the name of Ignaz Semmelweis. And Semmelweis was a doctor in Vienna, Austria. He delivered babies, and when the women would check into his Division I lying-in unit, about 18% of them would not check out. He was losing about one-sixth of all of the women and all of the babies that were coming into his clinic. And it was literally driving him crazy. He just could not get over all of these women dying, and he would have nightmares about it. And he was the director of the Division I lying-in unit, but the other medical professionals saw that it was really getting on to him, and so they sent him on a sabbatical. While he was away on his sabbatical, one of his friends, a man by the name of Dr. Kalechka was helping a medical student do an autopsy on a dead body. This particular lady had died of the same thing that most all of them died of, something they called in 1846, 1847, labor fever. And as Dr. Kalechka and this first-year medical student were doing this autopsy, somehow the medical student bumped Dr. Kalechka and caused him to cut his finger. It wasn't a bad cut. No one thought that it would be something that would potentially kill Dr. Kalechka. But within 2 weeks, Dr. Kalechka was dead. When Semmelweis came back and they told him of Dr. Kalechka's death, he wondered what had happened, and they told him that they did an autopsy on Dr. Kalechka, and he had died they couldn't call it labor fever. But he had died of something that was very similar to what all of the women were dying of. Well, Dr. Semmelweis had seen what was going on in the clinic, but it never had dawned on him that there might be some way to pass that labor fever from a dead body to those live women. And that might be what was causing such high death rates. You see, up until this point, when Dr. Semmelweis had asked the other doctors and medical professionals and people who were in the hospital what was causing the death rate, basically they said that there was something like a miasma, a dark cloud of, for lack of a better term, bad luck that would be over the hospital when these women would come in to give birth. But he started sending letters and corresponding with hospitals all over the world, in Paris and London, and they had a similar death rate, 18%. Sometimes it would even jump up to 30%, sometimes even higher. And so he thought to himself, well, there's no way that there are miasmas all over the world, all over these particular hospitals. Surely there's got to be something else. And so he walked in one day and he saw that the medical students and the doctors would do autopsies on dead women before they would do anything else. Early in the morning, that's when they did their autopsies. And then they would all wash their hands in the same bowl of water with no germ-killing agent. And they would dry their hands on a towel that was not clean. And then they would go and perform their examinations on live women. And so Dr. Semmelweis looked at that situation and said, I think we're passing germs from the dead women to the live women. And he instituted some processes that he hoped would fix that. In fact, he said, from now on, anybody in my clinic, when you touch a live woman, you're going to clean your hands in a vat of chlorinated water, and you're going to dry them on a clean towel. And he said, the nurses are going to change the bed sheets of every single bed if a woman dies in that bed. Well, within just a few months, the death rate plummeted from 18% down to about 1 to 3%. And you would have thought that Semmelweis would have been a hero, but he wasn't. In fact, Semmelweis spent a greater part of the rest of his life writing letters to hospitals all over the world telling them that they were passing germs from dead women to live women, and they were literally killing those women. And he wasn't given credit for that discovery until years after his death. So what's that got to do with the Bible? Well, it just so happens that the Old Testament, especially the first five books, were written by Moses in 1450 BC. And one of the main reasons for their writing was because Moses was going to be leading about 2 million Israelites out of Egypt, and they were going to be living in the wilderness. And so lots of these instructions were given to Moses to keep the Israelites alive. And when we go to Numbers chapter 19, we read something that at first seems odd. You look in verse 6 and it says that a priest needs to take cedar wood and hyssop and scarlet and throw them into the middle of a fire that's burning a red heifer. So it looks weird. You got this fire and there's a red heifer being burned, and you're supposed to throw cedar wood and scarlet and hyssop, and you're supposed to take all those ashes. And then you go down to verse 9 and it says, then a man who is clean shall gather up the ashes of the heifer and store them in a clean place for the congregation of Israel for the water of purification. You put those ashes in water. Well, then what did the Israelites do with those ashes? You read later on in that same chapter, Numbers 19, in verses 11 through 13, here's what the text says. He who touches the dead body of anyone shall be unclean 7 days. He shall purify himself with the water on the 3rd day, and on the 7th day, then he'll be clean. Whoever touches the body of anyone who has died and does not purify himself defiles the tabernacle of the Lord. You see, simple rules. You take that water of purification, you put that ash mixture in it, and you wash on the 3rd day and on the 7th day. Well, what would that have done? Well, with those ashes in that water, if you've ever looked up the old-timey recipe for lye soap, how did you make lye soap? Well, you would take the ashes of some kind of wood. What was added into that water of purification? Cedar wood. So you had lye being produced by that ash and water mixture. And then you were supposed to put scarlet in that mixture. Scarlet what? Scarlet wool it's talking about there. So that wool would have burned into tiny wool fibers. And so when you put that in the water of purification, it would have made lye. And those wool fibers would have made it so that a person would have to scrub to get it off of their skin. And you have a person who washes, has to dry so that the bacteria will die during that time that their skin is dried, and then washes again, and then and only then can that person in Israel in 1450 BC touch a live person. What's going on? That is God's soap recipe that literally, if you had used Moses' exact recipe in 1846, you would have saved the lives of tens of thousands of women all across the world. And how in the world did Moses know to pin it in 1450 BC? Just a lucky guess? Something based on years and decades of scientific research? No, certainly not. A prescription, a recipe from the great physician. You see, the Bible is God's Word.
0: GBN Questions and Answers. We have this good question today. Is an alcoholic responsible to God? Since his addiction has become physical and has such control over his body and mind, is he still accountable to God and will thus lose his soul if he can't control his alcohol addiction? Friends, this is a very good question, and it's a common thing that people deal with, but the answer to this question has to be yes, a person is accountable to God, even if he is an alcoholic. Now, why do we say that? Well, for one reason, because of some of the list of sins that are contained in the Bible. In 1 Corinthians chapter 6 and verse 9, the Bible says, "Do not be deceived. Neither fornicators, nor idolaters, nor adulterers, nor homosexuals, nor sodomites, nor thieves, nor covetous, nor drunkards, nor revilers, nor extortioners will inherit the kingdom of God." There's a similar statement in Galatians chapter 5 and verse 21. Now, if we say that a drunkard is not accountable to God, then friends, we might as well suggest that any of the sins in this list would not be accountable to God. Now, I understand the question. The question is that this particular sin is unique because there is a physical addiction associated with it. But I would ask, is it possible for a person to have a sexual addiction? The answer is, of course. Is it possible that some of these other sins could be addictions? And the answer is yes. And I understand there are two sides to this coin. We feel very sorry for people who have gotten themselves in this extremely difficult situation. But you know, at the same time, they are still accountable to God for their behavior. And that includes all of the difficulties that they have brought upon themselves. Friends, Matthew 5 and verse 6 says, "Blessed are those who hunger and thirst for righteousness." Hungering and thirsting are some of the strongest desires that mankind has. And the point of this passage is, when you want it that bad, when you really want to be righteous, you will do it. It is about willpower and the desire to please God.
2: Throughout history, astronomers and observers of the sky have acknowledged that the stars scattered across the heavens display an incredible diversity in appearance. So much so that the naming of individual stars has been found throughout ancient civilizations and was used to tell stories, mark the time of historical events, and map changes seen in the heavens. When looking at the stars, the two most easily observed traits are their variety of brightnesses and their colors. Even to the unaided eye, the difference in brightness between the brightest and the faintest stars is over a factor of 600. The colors of stars can also provide dramatic distinctions. Stars are not all simply white points of light, but instead can be bright orange or reddish, yellow like our sun, or a bright bluish white. The color of a star corresponds with its surface temperature. Similar to how the color of a fire's flame shows how hot the fire is, if a star is very hot, it will appear blue-white, while on the other hand, a cooler star will be red in color. Of course, stars are not exactly like the flames of fire we usually see. Instead, the objects we call stars today are extremely dense collections of gases, mainly hydrogen and helium. These intensely hot bodies of plasma emit tremendous amounts of energy, some of which is visible light. Despite fundamental similarities, the diversity of stars is astounding. In the late 1800s, Annie Jump Cannon, a female astronomer at Harvard, painstakingly worked to classify approximately 400,000 stars into a systematic framework. Today, the basis of her work can be seen in the stellar type designations using the letters O, B, A, F, G, K, and M. Listen to how she described her work and what significance it would provide. Classifying the stars has helped materially in all studies of the structure of the universe. No greater problem is presented to the human mind. Teaching man his relatively small sphere in the creation, it also encourages him by its lessons of the unity of nature and shows him that his power of comprehension allies him with the great intelligence overreaching all. The work of Cannon, Pickering, and their contemporaries helped to quantify how truly diverse stars really are. Building upon their success in surveying stellar types, two early 20th century astronomers, Hertzsprung and Russell, began to see amazing relationships when comparing the spectral types Cannon had developed with the absolute brightnesses of the stars. When they plotted the spectral type against its absolute brightness, distinct groupings of stars became apparent. Today, these groupings, generally categorized into the following classes: dwarf stars, main sequence stars, giants, and supergiants. Within each of these groups, there are sub-classifications that distinguish even more of their stellar complexities, such as white dwarfs and red dwarfs, red giants and blue giants, and numerous types of variable stars. This classification chart continues to be an important tool and is referred to as the Hertzsprung-Russell or HR diagram. When you look at the HR diagram, probably the first pattern you notice is that most of the stars form a diagonal line across the plot. This grouping is called the main sequence and provides an interesting relationship that simply says hot stars are generally brighter than cool stars. Exceptions to this rule do exist, and when studied, we find that they often have some extreme characteristics. Main sequence stars are often considered as the more usual or typical group of stars, and our sun is located about in the middle of this main sequence. White dwarfs are stars that fall well below the main sequence line, and like their name suggests, their radius is small, being about the same size as Earth's radius. However, their white color tells us that they have a very hot surface temperature. On the other hand, giant stars are larger and brighter than those on the main sequence. On the HR diagram, you will find these stars above the main sequence line. Supergiant stars, as their name indicates, are even bigger than giant stars. The largest stars are typically supergiant stars that can be upwards of thousands of times bigger than our sun. But because of their red color, they have much cooler surface temperatures. If you were to look in the night sky at the constellation of Orion, you would see a bright red supergiant star. Orion is often one of the most obvious constellations to identify, and it can best be seen during the winter months in the northern hemisphere. One of the easiest ways to identify Orion is by locating the line of three relatively bright stars that form Orion's belt. Once you have located the three belt stars, the red supergiant star is located up and slightly to the left, about where you would expect Orion's right shoulder to be. This star, named Betelgeuse, will appear as one of the brightest stars in the Orion constellation. If you were to place Betelgeuse into our solar system, right where the sun is, it would extend outward beyond Jupiter's orbit. If you continue looking at the constellation of Orion, but this time look towards the bottom right, about where Orion's foot might be, you'll see a blue star called Rigel. This star is a blue giant, which means that it is much larger than the sun and also has a surface temperature about 11,000 Kelvin. Many times hotter than our sun. Thinking back to the HR diagram, both of these stars will be well above the main sequence line in the giant and supergiant regions. However, due to their vastly different colors, they will be at opposite ends of the temperature scale. In 1 Corinthians chapter 15, the Bible uses the great diversity of stars to teach a spiritual lesson about our souls. It says, "There is one glory of the sun, another glory of the moon, and another glory of the stars. One star differs from another star in glory. The Christians in Paul's day could easily understand this analogy. Today, we also can understand it, and maybe even to a greater extent, as we see how diverse, ordered, and designed the stars in our universe really are.

0: In 1 Corinthians 3, 4 through 7, Paul gives the divine concept of love in 15 actions. 8 of them are given in the negative sense, that is, what love does not do. The first negative action is love does not envy in verse 4. This word can be positive, as Paul used it in earnestly desire the higher gifts of 12:31 or earnestly desire the spiritual gifts of 14:1. But it can also mean the intense negative feelings over another's achievements or success. Context is king. Here, Paul intends the negative idea since it is something love does not do. This also fits Paul's design to convince the Corinthians to heal their fractured church through love. Envy and jealousy had stunted their spiritual growth, hardened their hearts, and threatened to destroy the church in 1 Corinthians 3, 1 through 4. When Christians envy, it demonstrates a lack of love for others. Don't let envy destroy your relationships with others and with God.
1: Another question that we want to address today is this. Someone writes, "My mom believes that it does not matter what you believe or teach, that everyone is going to be saved. What does the Bible say about this?" Well, friend, this all accepting everybody's going to be saved, regardless of how immoral or what you believe ideology, is extremely popular today. But is it biblical? Does the Bible teach, regardless of what you believe, everybody's going to be okay? My friend, Jesus did not teach that. Listen to what Jesus said. Jesus said the opposite of that. Jesus said in Matthew 7:21, it's not everybody that looks up into heaven and says, "Lord, Lord," that's going there, but he who does the will of my Father in heaven. It's not enough to just say you believe in Christ. It's not enough just to acknowledge certain things. To go to heaven and to be saved, Jesus said you've got to do what he says. Luke chapter 6, verse 46, Jesus asked this question, "Why do you call me Lord, Lord, and do not do the things which I say?" These people are calling Christ Lord. They recognize his power. They see his majesty. No doubt some of them have seen the miracles, and they say, "Lord, Lord." And then they go and do what they want or what somebody else teaches. Jesus said those two ideas are not compatible. Jesus said in John 14:15, "If you love me, keep my commandments." It's not enough just to believe whatever. Everybody who believes something's not going to be saved. Just because you claim to be a Christian isn't enough. In fact, did you know that Jesus taught that the majority of people are not going to be saved? Matthew 7, verses 13 and 14, Jesus said, "Wide is the gate, and broad is the way that leads to eternal destruction, and many there are who go down it. But difficult is the gate, and restricted is the path that leads to eternal life, and few there are who find it." Jesus was not in this ecumenical, accepting everybody, just as long as you believe something about Christ, everybody's going to be saved camp. Jesus said, "You've got to do what I say to be saved. You've got to follow me. You've got to live for me each and every day to be saved."

0: Hi, I'm Don Blackwell. This is Aaron Gallagher. Welcome back to Answering the Error. This is part four in which we are reviewing a video by an organization known as Cultish. They look at different religious groups that they say are cults. And in this particular video, it is asserted that the Church of Christ is a cult. And so we're going through and examining their arguments in light of the Bible. We're going to be picking up in this particular segment at 53 minutes and 49 seconds.
1: And look, watch this. I know a lot of people who've come out of the Church of Christ and see the doctrines of grace, and they're just like dying to tell their family. I mean, we have a young couple who, great, unbelievable. I mean, I can tell you hours of stories of how this all started, but they came to my house one night, and I told them, I said, look, come at night. Don't come in the day. Don't tell anybody you're coming. If you want to come, I didn't even know the guy. Okay, I was calling somebody else. He was in the truck with him, and we got to talking. He started asking questions, and so then he wants to come over, and he wants to bring his family. I'm like, I didn't even know. I knew he was married. I didn't know he had a kid, but they come over, and his wife is just, like, terrified, like, scared that she's coming over my house. I'm like, right. Why are you upset? And she's like, well, I just hear that you're so divisive, you know? And I'm like, and I didn't ask them. They wanted to come over, right? I said, well, I am divisive, but your question should be over what? Like, over truth.
2: Right.
1: You know, I will divide over truth, you know? And so we sat down. They asked questions. I tried my best to answer their questions scripturally. And they went back and tried to ask elders, like, questions. They had questions, but they told them, no, we're not going to talk to you. We told you not to talk to this guy. And since you did and you didn't obey the elders, we're done. Like, we're not talking to you, right? And her family, and they hadn't even seen, like, they've had another kid since this point. They hadn't even come to see him, like, just completely
2: cut him off.
1: But again, Psalm 115, you become what you worship, right?
2: Yeah.
1: And so if you think God is a God who will write you off and cut this relationship off if you keep messing up, then that's what I do. And I walk around with my chest out proud.
2: Yeah.
1: And we've reached out to their leaders and said, listen, we need to help reconcile this family because God is a God of reconciliation. And just no. And so all this stuff leads to such bad things.
2: Yeah.
1: It really does.
2: I can see that, especially if, like, the sin that the person commits in their life, if they're born sinless, is done through the influence of those who are sinners now because they're older. I could see how when you're in that situation, you want to cut yourself off of all ties from those people because that's what causes the issue in the first place. Right. Is there a form of, like, disfellowship or excommunication inside the Church of Christ? How does that work?
1: It's just... They just shun. It's like a shunning type.
2: Okay.
1: I mean, so there's not, like, official. I mean, we've had actually ever stay up one day and say, like, have nothing to do with, you know, my son, you know, like, because he, I don't know, did something stupid, you know?
3: Right.
4: Yeah.
1: And so it's like, have nothing to do with him. It's like, man, you know, there should be church discipline. A church with no discipline is no church at all, right? But, like,
3: right.
1: There's ways to go about this.
2: And right. So, it's restoration, not...
3: Yeah,
2: like,
3: right. And so what we're looking at, too, when you talk about, you know, sort of not don't talk to them and whatnot, I mean, there's an aspect of that. But what we're talking about, one of the things that cults or cultist groups will do is that they will formulate their... They're not taught to go chapter by chapter, verse by verse, really draw out the text of what the Bible originally meant. They'll proof text. They'll take one little verse here, one little verse there to back up their own predispositions. So as a whole, is that how the Church of Christ views the Bible, or how they kind of read through the Bible to formulate their doctrines that we're talking about?
1: Yeah, I mean, it's a complete proof texting, atomizing proof texting throughout the scriptures.
5: So in this section here, Trey tells a story about a family from, I think, the church he was previously at, when he was at Church Christ there in Louisiana. And they came to talk to him, and he says the church leadership had said, don't go talk to them. He talks about then how the elders would not talk to this family about the questions that they had from their discussion with Trey.
2: Mm-hmm.
5: And then he says, he discusses how if you think that God is a God who would cut people off if you keep messing up, then you walk around with your chest puffed up. And then Andrew asks Trey about whether there is a form of disfellowship in the churches of Christ. And Trey says, no, it's just a shunning. There's not an official process. And he gives an example of, you know, a son doing something stupid and the church just saying, have nothing to do with them. I would ask Don, first of all, is this what the Bible teaches, or is this what any of the churches of Christ that you've been associated with teach?
0: You know, I can't speak to what those particular elders did or didn't do. It's very difficult to judge an anecdotal account that someone gives you.
5: Mm-hmm.
0: We don't have the background.
5: Mm-hmm.
0: We don't know how long these people might have worked with them prior to this.
5: Mm-hmm.
0: Were there any factors that are being left out? Were there other sins involved? We just don't know anything about that.
5: Mm-hmm.
0: But the Bible does teach that there comes a point at which you withdraw fellowship for the sake of saving that person's soul and for the sake of keeping the church pure.
5: Mm-hmm.
0: Now, one of the main passages is in 1 Corinthians chapter 5, beginning in verse number 4. And I want to read you several verses here because they are repeatedly through this saying that the Church of Christ takes things out of context and that we like to use proof text. That is completely the opposite of what we always teach.
5: Mm-hmm.
0: In fact, I would say quite the opposite, that what you see is the denominational world will pick a verse that says believe, and they'll ignore all the other passages
5: mm-hmm.
0: Listing things that we need to do. But anyway, on this subject of the withdrawal of fellowship, 1 Corinthians chapter 5 and verse 4, Paul writes to the church at Corinth, "In the name of our Lord Jesus Christ, when you are gathered together, along with my spirit, with the power of our Lord Jesus Christ, deliver such a one to Satan for the destruction of the flesh." Now, someone might say, what's he talking about, deliver such a one?

0: gone to the side of the devil. Mm-hmm. Deliver such a one to Satan for the destruction of the flesh, that his spirit may be saved in the day of the Lord Jesus. What is the point? The point of this withdrawal is you're hoping to get him back. Mm-hmm. You're hoping that on the day of judgment, he's going to make his life right. And then he says in verse 6, do you not know that a little leaven leavens the whole lump? He says, therefore, purge out the old leaven, that you may be a new lump, since you are truly unleavened. Now, the point of that is there's a second reason involved in this, and that is not only are you trying to save his soul, but also you're looking out for the purity of the church. Mm-hmm. And that is when he says a little leaven leavens the whole lump. If you allow fornication to remain in the church and you don't address it, mm-hmm. sin has a way of spreading and affecting things. So he says there's two purposes in this. After you've tried everything else mm-hmm. and you can't get this brother back, then you're going to acknowledge he's really severed the fellowship. Mm-hmm. You're acknowledging this mm-hmm. and you're going to pull back your fellowship. Satan has him. Mm-hmm. We're going to deliver him to Satan. Why? We're hoping that we can shame him into repentance mm-hmm. to save his soul.
1: Yeah.
0: And then secondly, for the purity of the church. Now, that's one passage.
1: Okay.
0: They say that there is no process, that we just shun individuals. If a church were to do that, that would be a wrong thing to do mm-hmm. because there is a process that is involved. One place that you read about this is in Matthew chapter 18, specifically in verse 15. Now listen how this is laid out. Matthew 18:15 says, moreover, if your brother sins against you, go and tell him his fault between you and him alone. And so this is a sin, brother against brother. And you're going to go to him and you're going to try to keep this quiet. This is kind of gossip control. You're not going to tell everyone in the congregation. You're going to go to this brother alone and you talk to him about it. If he hears you, you've gained your brother. What if he won't hear you? Verse 16. But if he will not hear you, take with you one or two more, that by the mouth of two or three witnesses every word may be established. Mm-hmm. Again, you've got gossip control. Mm-hmm. You're not going to spread it all over the place. You're going to get one or two spiritually mature, credible people. Mm-hmm. You take them with you, and you're going to sit down and let every word be established mm-hmm. for the sake of influencing him to repent. Mm-hmm. Well, what if he won't hear them? Verse number 17, if he refuses to hear them, tell it to the church. Mm-hmm. What if he won't hear the whole church? The church now is going to plead with him. So you've gone with him alone. You've gone with two witnesses. And that hasn't worked. You take it to the church. And so now maybe the church is going to reach out to him and pray for him and mm-hmm. send him cards. What if he won't hear the church? But if he refuses to hear the church, let him be to you like a heathen or a tax collector. Mm-hmm. Now, the point of that is the Jews did not fellowship with heathens, mm-hmm. Gentiles, or tax collectors. And so you're going to sever your fellowship. So the Bible absolutely does teach this is something that's right to do to save the person's soul and to maintain the purity of the church. Mm-hmm. And there's a procedure, there's a process that we go through.
1: It's interesting, too, when I hear this. I'll say this, first of all, since my discussions with Trey, I've had a lot of people reach out to me.
0: Mm-hmm.
1: Some of them have been in leadership. Some of them were members where he was at the congregation. And I've sort of heard conflicting stories from the one that he tells. So mm-hmm. I'm not sure if maybe there's some facts that are being left out. Mm-hmm. But I will say this, like you said, even if they didn't handle the process properly there,
0: right.
1: The Bible still teaches it.
0: Right.
1: I'm a little surprised that Jeremiah and Andrew don't bring up sort of this concept, because they ask, is there a form of disfellowship?
0: Mm-hmm.
1: But then they, all three of them sort of give this idea that if you cut off fellowship with somebody, that you're sort of this cult, you know, well, cults always remove community.
0: Right.
1: And, you know, you mentioned 1 Corinthians 5, and I'm thinking about 1 Corinthians 5:9. Paul yeah. says, I wrote to you in my epistle not to keep company with sexually immoral people.
0: Mm-hmm.
1: Then Paul says, I didn't mean with the sexually immoral people of the world. He's saying if they're not Christians, you have to fellowship with them to teach them. But then he goes down in verse 11, I have written to you not to keep company with anyone named a brother, a Christian, could be a sister too, who is sexually immoral or covetous or an idolater or a reviler, a drunkard, an extortioner. False teacher would go right along with that. Not even to eat with such a person. So you have these three guys who are saying, you know, what does the Church of Christ do? And Trey says, well, they don't have any process, which is not true. The Bible has a process.
0: Yeah.
1: And then you have the other guys

0: saying, how harsh is that? You know, we want to reconcile people. Well, right. So do we.
1: Sure.
0: But God gets to determine the terms on which to reconcile.
1: That's right.
0: So this idea that withdrawing fellowship from somebody, if you do it the way the Bible gives, they sort of paint it as if this is just this rude, mean, cultish activity, when in fact, right. It's what Jesus said you were supposed to do.
1: That's right.
0: So it's interesting. And as far as the only other comment they said is they make the accusation that we proof text. I would say if you're watching this video, in this example specifically, we just showed you 1 Corinthians 5, read the whole chapter for yourself. Go read Matthew 18, 15 through 20. And then two more verses, 2 Thessalonians 3:6, Paul writing to the church in Thessalonica. We command you, it's a command, in the name of our Lord Jesus Christ, that you withdraw from every brother who walks disorderly and not according to the traditions which he received from us. So those were the traditions, I believe verse 14 and 15 says, or the verse after that says those things written or an epistle. Mm-hmm. Verse 14, 2 Thessalonians 3, if anyone does not obey our word in this epistle, note that person, do not keep company with him, that he may be
1: ashamed.
0: Yet do not count him as an enemy, but admonish him as a brother.
1: Sure.
0: Some people say, well, yeah, but if you withdraw fellowship from somebody, that'll basically cause shame to them.
1: Mm-hmm.
0: And it's like, that's the point,
1: right?
0: But not because you're an enemy, but because you love them.
1: Sure.
0: And so this is a way that God set up to show love for that person.
1: Right.
0: But unfortunately, a lot of people say, well, I'm going to do it a different way. I don't trust the Bible on it. And if you don't follow what the Bible says, you basically end up teaching what these three guys are teaching.
1: Yeah, and of course, remember that it's twofold. Not only is it an effort to get this person back, but Ephesians 5:11 says, have no fellowship with the unfruitful works of darkness.
0: Mm-hmm.
1: And so if you just pretend it's okay, mm-hmm. and it's in the church, and we just ignore it, it looks like the church endorses mm-hmm. these things and is okay with these things. And so it's twofold. It's mm-hmm. for the sake of that person. But it is also because a little leaven leavens the whole lot.
0: You know, in 1 Corinthians 5, real quickly, he also says that they were puffed up about it.
1: Mm-hmm.
0: Now,
1: yeah.
0: I doubt that they were bragging about how much sin they had in their church. I think that it's saying, you guys have a sinner among you, and you're puffed up. You're saying, we're so forgiving. We think he needs to be in worship so he can hear the word. There comes a point when the Bible says that you're actually puffed up and arrogant if you're being more forgiving than God is being forgiving.
1: That's right.
0: And so you need to get that person out of there so they don't infect others.
1: Yeah, that's right.
0: Yeah. Okay, next clip.
2: You know, like, so the gospel, right? So here's one. In 2 Thessalonians chapter 1, verse 8 and 9, I could turn to it, but I'll just quote it to you. It says that, you know, how it starts off, if you're going to share with somebody, you know, you obviously tell them, look, you know, you sinned. Eventually, you know, you're older.
1: Yeah.
2: You're older than 16, so you're a sinner, right?
1: Yeah.
2: And you know, this is God, and Jesus died, buried, and rose again, right? And so then you tell them that, you know, look, here's what it says in 2 Thessalonians chapter 1, verse 8 and 9. It says, he will punish those who do not know God and do not obey the gospel of our Lord Jesus Christ. They will be punished with everlasting destruction and shut out from his presence, okay?
1: Mm-hmm.
2: And so you tell them that, and you look at them, you say, see, you're going to go to hell. Who goes to hell? And you make them read it, and they say, well, people who don't know God and who don't obey the gospel. And so you say, well, what's the gospel? So then you lead them through this trail. But what I would say right there, like now, I say,
1: yeah.
2: stop. That doesn't mean what you think it means. So you think it means do something.
3: Yeah.
2: But that word literally in the Greek means, are you in agreement with the gospel?
1: Yeah.
2: You accepted. Are you in agreement with? And so what I tell people, I'm like, tell me what a ball is. Like, explain to me a ball, you know? And they'll say, well, it's round. It bounces. It has seams on it. You know, it can be oblong. And I'm like,
1: yeah.
2: No, absolutely not. That's horrible. That's not a ball. A ball is a place where you go in your Sunday clothes and a tuxedo and a dress and you eat caviar and you dance.
3: Okay.
2: See, I mean, words matter. Like, context matters.
3: Yeah.
2: And when you don't know the context of what that's saying to, are you in agreement with, do you believe this, right, the gospel, it doesn't mean obey, like do something, but this is where they take you,
1: yeah.
2: right?
0: So in this section, Trey is talking about 2 Thessalonians 1, 7 through 9.
1: Mm-hmm.
0: And he's discussing the phrase, obey the gospel. And basically what he says is, it doesn't mean what you think it means.
1: Right.
0: He says it doesn't mean obey. What it means is you're in agreement with the gospel. What would you say to that?
1: I would say oftentimes a false teacher will take a word and try to redefine it
0: mm-hmm.
1: and particularly say this doesn't mean what you think it means.
0: Mm-hmm.
1: If you go back and look up this word, it means exactly what it says.
0: Mm-hmm.
1: The word obey, I looked it up in several different sources. Strong's says to listen attentively by implication to heed, to conform to a command, or authority, hearken, be obedient, obey. Thayer's Greek lexicon says to hearken to a command, to obey, to be obedient unto, to submit to. Bedag says obey, follow, be subject to follow instructions. Mm-hmm. And so every source that I looked up carries with it the idea this is a command that must be complied with. Mm-hmm. And so the idea of what he's saying, I'm not sure where he's getting it, to be honest.
0: Well, and it's interesting, you know, each Greek word does have what's called a semantic range, which means a range of meaning. Mm-hmm. But the rule is normally that you take the most common usage unless you have very obvious reasons not to take that, right?
1: Right.
0: And so you said bedag. I went and looked up this on my Greek lexicons, too. And it's a compound word, hupakuo. Mm-hmm. And hupa means under, and akuo to hear. Mm-hmm. So the whole meaning of the word is you hear something and you put yourself under that. You're obedient to what you heard.
1: Right.
0: You already covered bedag, so I'll skip that one. I looked up Lexham Theological Word Book. These are all scholarly resources. This is what I was taught to use.
1: Yeah.
0: This one says to obey. This verb means to obey with nuances of hearing and then doing.
1: Yeah.
0: This is a little bit longer definition. Listen to this one. The word is formed from the verb akuo, to hear, with the prefix hupo, under. In the New Testament, it almost always means to obey. In Acts 12:13, where hupakuo is an exception, it means answer the door, but it still fits into the larger pattern of hearing and then doing. So it says it almost always means obey.
1: Yeah.
0: And the few exceptions are when you're supposed to hear something and then do something, like right. open a door, right? It says Christians are often said to obey the gospel, Acts 6:7, Romans 10:16, or the apostolic teaching, Romans 6:17. Paul tells the believers at Rome, you are slaves to whomever you obey, whether sin or obedience. So all we're saying is, you gave two or three Greek lexicons, I've got two or three here, and basically all of them say this word means to obey.
1: Yeah.
0: Now, maybe Trey has a Greek lexicon. I really wish he would have referenced it. That's always helpful when you say this Greek word means this. Give me a lexicon, I can check.
1: Yeah.
0: But maybe he has one, maybe he doesn't.
1: Yeah.
0: But if he does, I'd be curious to see it, because it's probably of some obscure definition.
1: Yeah.
0: And you also think if this was a real definition, that the five lexicons we looked at, you would have seen it in there.
1: That's
0: so
1: right.
0: Anyway, even if we were to say it's in agreement, well, let's say, how would you be in agreement with the gospel?
1: Yeah.
0: I mean, Jesus says, go into the world and preach the gospel. Well, those people that hear it and agree with it, they're supposed to do what? Believe and be baptized.
1: Well, it's like Strong says, to listen attentively and by implication to heed and to conform to.
0: That's right. And the opposite of being obedient is being disobedient, Luke 6:46. Why do you call me Lord, Lord, and do not the things which I say?
1: Right, yeah.
0: So, yeah, I would challenge that definition, and I'd love for him to provide a resource.
1: Yeah.
0: All right, next clip.
3: Yeah, that's good. That's good. So why don't we do this? So we talked a little bit about the foundation of sinless perfectionism or Pelagianism, how this plays into really the burden that they have. So let's just jump into their view of baptism. And so it's interesting, too, because we're here at Phi Lab Feast, and we've got Baptists here, we've got some Presbyterians here, and there's always the bantering back and forth, baptize your babies, blah, blah, blah.
2: Bacham here.
3: Yep. We always have the interesting back and forth going on, but we have different people with different views of baptism. What differs with the Church of Christ is the exclusivity that happens. So it's not just baptism that's essential for your specific salvation. It's about specifically being baptized into the Church of Christ, into their version of it, because they're the ones that have the exclusive knowledge of it. Versus, when we're here with Baptists and Presbyterians, we're talking about the different we're talking about the same salvation, the same
2: right.
3: atonement of Christ.
2: Right.
3: We're brothers
2: yeah.
3: and sisters in Christ. So this is different. So maybe explain the point of baptism from the Church of Christ view, from your perspective of growing up in that.
2: Right.
3: And let's talk just then about some of the proof texts they go to.
2: Okay. And to add on to what you were saying, that we have Presbyterians, we have Baptists here. We might disagree on baptism, but we're still all Christian brothers.
3: Yeah.
2: Right? So I was at a pastor's deal with Stephen Lawson, and somebody asked them a question about baptism or something, and he said, listen, we might disagree on baptism, but, we're all brothers. And I'm sitting there, I'm like, hold up. And then it was during question and answer time, right? And I'm not the dude who gets up and asks questions. I'm not that guy. But I'm just sitting there, I'm boiling, because I'm thinking, because look, this is like, baptism is a big deal for me, right?
4: Right.
2: And this is like, I cried tears over preaching to people and telling people they had to be baptized to be saved, and trying to convince them and looking at them and saying, let me tell you, Yeah. What are you going to do? And you just stare at them, and you emotionally get in their mind where you try to get them in the water.
4: Mm-hmm.
2: You know, you manipulate them, you know? And I did that for years, and I literally cried tears and called people and apologized for that, you know? And I got counseling from some pastors over that to say, look, even God was sovereign over that, just like he was sovereign over Paul and what Paul did to the believers.
4: Right.
2: You know, you got to get over it. So, but at this conference with Stephen Lawson, when he said, look, you know, we might disagree on baptism, but we're all brothers, I sat there for a little bit, and everybody was done. He's about to shut it down, and I'm like, hold up. And I raised my hand. I walked up to the microphone. I said, look, Brother Lawson, I said, I just want to ask you, look, I know everybody's ready to go to lunch, but I have to clear this up. When you say that we're all good here, even though we disagree on baptism, you are talking about infant baptism and believer baptism, right? He goes, yeah. And he looked at me like I was crazy.
3: Mm-hmm.
2: And I said, well, I come from the Church of Christ, and I just want to make sure that no one here believe that you were talking about baptismal regeneration, like you're saved. When he goes, oh, no. He said, they're not our brothers, you know? Mm. And which hurt me. I mean, yeah. Stephen Lawson,
4: yeah.
2: Right? This is like, and so then me and him got to talk, and
3: yeah,
2: and it was just, you know, I just told him, I said, look, you know, my heart, and look, it's my Nineveh. It really is. Like, I don't like it. I know it makes them mad when I talk to them, but I have to, because I've been there. So like Paul loved going to the synagogues when he went to new towns, right?
4: Right.
2: Because he knew what they believed and why they believed it.
4: Right.
2: He knew what they were taught and why they were taught it.
4: Mm.
2: And he would go in there and say, guys, listen, this isn't right. Look at the true gospel, right? Listen to the gospel. And they would kick him out and say, you're an idiot. You're just trying to cause trouble. And so he would go out to the Gentiles. And I mean, I feel like that's me. Like, I don't want to do it. I don't like making people upset. I know they're going to get upset.
4: Right.
2: But you know what? People got upset with Jesus, too, for preaching the truth.
0: So in this section, Jeremiah talks about different denominations and how they banter about whether to baptize infants or not. And then he says, what's different about the churches of Christ? I think it's kind of ironic that they think that you can baptize an infant. Some groups, Presbyterians, you can. Baptists, you can't. But they think it's not really that big of a deal, mm-hmm. you know? And then they talk about how the churches of Christ, it's the exclusivity, as if we have the exclusive knowledge of it.
3: Yeah.
0: What would you say to that?
1: I would say that they're mistaken about that, because there are a number of groups that baptize by immersion
4: mm-hmm.
1: and for the remission of sins.
4: Mm-hmm.
1: And really, of course, none of that matters if you go back and see what the Bible says.
0: That's right.
1: But if you even go back and look at history, mm-hmm. what you will see is for hundreds of years, that was the belief and the understanding of the early, what we call the church fathers. You probably know the specifics. You study history a lot.
4: Sure.
1: But that was the ongoing understanding of the New Testament.
4: Mm-hmm.
1: And it was a long time after the New Testament closed before people started changing their thinking on this.
0: Yeah. You know, and then he asks Trey to explain the Church of Christ view and their proof text, as they would call it. And he spends about maybe 2 minutes talking about Stephen Lawson. Mm-hmm. He's just a respected Reformed theologian in their group. And it's interesting, he says he talked to him, and Stephen Lawson said members of the Churches of Christ are not their brethren.
3: Yeah.
0: Which to me, I'm a bit confused, because earlier in the video he says members of the Churches of Christ are, there are Christians in there, they're just confused on theology. So earlier he says they are, and now he says that they're not. And so it sort of seems like he's kind of flip-flopping back and forth on whether members of the Churches of Christ are totally depraved and not saved, or whether they are. And then there's something he says, it's kind of a small point, but I think it's very important.
4: Mm-hmm.
0: He talks about what he says is preaching false doctrine. When he says, I was in the Churches of Christ and I taught false doctrine. And then he says other pastors helped him to see that God was sovereign mm-hmm. over him teaching what he calls false doctrine.
3: Yeah.
0: So he says, hey, God was using that. God was, now some Calvinists say God would have foreordained that. I've gotten some who don't feel comfortable saying God foreordained false doctrine. So they'll say, well, God didn't foreordain it. He just allowed it in your depraved nature. But I think they're, the ones I've talked to have been multiply consistent, inconsistent.
3: Yeah.
0: And then he says, I want you to talk about this. He says, just like God was sovereign over Paul persecuting the church. I mean, what is he saying whenever he says God was sovereign over Paul persecuting the church?
1: I mean, the implication of that is that if God is sovereign and God controls everything, Calvinism in its purest form would teach, would have to teach that God was responsible for Paul persecuting the church. Mm-hmm. I mean, that's what it sounded to me like he was saying. God is sovereign over Paul persecuting the church. God made Paul do this.
0: And that's like earlier I referenced that John Piper video where he said that even the dust motes in the air, God foreordained their path. Like
1: that's
0: you
1: right.
0: said, some people say even the snowflakes. And so what I've seen a lot of times, more so than others recently, is you have this idea is that, well, God foreordained all these sins. And so therefore, if I think God foreordained it, it removes responsibility from me. So if you have somebody that murders or cheats on their wife or does these awful sins, they can basically say, oh, well, God actually foreordained that. I really wasn't my fault.
1: Yeah.
0: Which is ironic because we're saying, no, it is your fault.
1: Yeah.
0: You have to take responsibility for your actions. But they'll say, well, God foreordained it. It gives them an escape route
1: yeah.
0: from the guilt of this sin. I couldn't avoid it. Well, is that comforting? If it was true, sure. But it's not. It's false.
1: Listen to this. Galatians 1 and verse 8. But even if we or an angel from heaven preach any other gospel to you than that which we have preached to you, let him be accursed.
0: Mm-hmm.
1: Now mesh that with him saying that God is sovereign and was responsible for Paul
0: yeah.
1: preaching another gospel.
0: That's funny because that would be, you know, this false gospel, you're accursed, but God foreordained you to do it.
1: That's
0: you
1: right.
0: mentioned church history, so you gave me an opening.
1: Okay.
0: Tertullian lived from 140 to 230, and he wrote something called On Baptism, which is really easy to find on Google if you want to read it just for historical purposes. This is how he opens his whole document, On Baptism. Happy is our sacrament of water, in that, in the water, by which the washing away of the sins of our blindness, we are set free and admitted into eternal life. Listen to this. He says, the consequence is that a viper of the Canaanite heresy. So he says these heretics of the Canaanite, that's the name of the Gnostic group, lately conversant in this quarter, has carried away a great number with her most venomous doctrine, making it her first aim to destroy baptism. So Tertullian, you know, 100 years after Paul and Jesus, you know, or maybe 150 years, depending on what time age he wrote this, he basically says, you know what the first goal of these heretical Gnostics is? To destroy baptism.
1: Yeah.
0: Now, I could read you lots and lots of resources. I won't do it for time's sake, but you can go online and read Tertullian's On Baptism. So it's ironic. The things they teach are what the Gnostics taught.
1: Right.
0: And that's because, as we said, to connect the dots, Gnostics, Manichaean Gnosticism is what Augustine was. He brought that into Christianity. Calvin gets everything from Augustine, except for infant baptism. He didn't like that part.
1: Right.
0: But he gets a lot of it. And then Calvin is the one who popularizes this doctrine that is really popular in America today called Reformed theology.
1: Right.
0: Yeah. Okay. Next clip.
2: Amen. So on your on baptism, where would they go to proof text? I mean, I would say, obviously, the first big one. I'll give you a chance. I'll give you all a guess. What do you think the first big one would be?
3: John 3:5.
2: John 3:5. I thought you were going to say Acts 2:38.
4: Yeah.
2: So let's go to John 3:5.
3: I had a friend who was Church of Christ growing up. It was interesting. It's a funny story. So a lot of you know that the high school I went to and how I kind of got involved in this, what I do here with cultish was back in the late 90s when I was in a little high school kid. And majority of my classmates were Mormon, and I had a friend named Andre who was Church of Christ, and I was like, "Oh, this is I got someone on my team." You know, he's not Mormon, and so I think he's a Christian. So they were bringing up their proof text, and the Mormons brought up John 3:5. I'm like, "No, that baptism doesn't save you," and he's like, "Yes, it does. No, it doesn't." I kind of looked at my friend Andre. He's like, "Yeah, it does." I'm like, "Wait a second, I thought you were on my team." You know, threw me off. Like, what's going on here,
2: bro? So,
3: yeah,
2: so, my bag.
3: I know, but so there is a point. So the context of John 3:5, if you go there, it is the context of Jesus, and he is talking to Nicodemus.
2: Yep.
3: And by the way, one of the things I always love is that Jesus was always someone who just cut to the chase.
2: Yep.
3: Oh, yeah. Get rid of the small talk. Let's get down to business. Yeah. And he says, unless you're born again, you cannot enter the kingdom of God. And then you know you can analyze it, but what they do is that they'll take what Jesus says is that unless you are born of spirit and of water
4: and the spirit,
3: you cannot enter the kingdom of heaven. So that, and Church of Christ is not the only one to do this. They'll take the word water and equate that, oh, it means water, therefore that means baptism. So let's jump into that.
2: So let me just mark this. This is where I'm going to go with it. Some people will say to a Church of Christ person, you know, when I used to be Church of Christ, and they still do it today, like, well, what about the thief on the cross, you know?
3: Yeah.
2: And so people say, you know, if depends on what level of Church of Christ person you're talking to, Someone might say, well, you know, he doesn't have to be because he's right beside Jesus, you know? Well, that's really not a good answer.
4: Not at all, yeah.
2: But, you know, but they're, you know, they'll just stop there. But if you're really talking to a really good, studied Church of Christ, or he would say, well, why would the thief on the cross need to be baptized, right? Why would Jesus need to tell him to be baptized into the death of himself when he's not dead yet, or be buried into Christ when Christ isn't buried yet? Or why would he tell the thief on the cross to be raised in baptism when Christ hasn't raised yet? It's pointless, because you see, Hebrews 9 says the will of a man isn't enforced until the one who made it has been proven dead. Right?
1: Yeah.
2: And so if his will is for us to be baptized, he wouldn't have, there's no point of him telling the thief on the cross about baptism. And then that person's really confused and goes, like, man, that's a good answer, right? But
3: yeah.
2: If that person who asked the Church of Christ or that just thought for a second, and if he just explained to me that the thief on the cross, it would be pointless for him to talk about water baptism because he's not dead yet. Then why is he telling Nicodemus, when he walks out the front door of his ministry, telling him about being baptized?
4: Right.
2: Huh?
4: Yeah,
2: so
4: yeah.
2: He ain't thought about that. Like, why? Like, so you're telling me that Jesus didn't tell the guy on the thief on the cross about water baptism because he's not dead yet?
3: Yeah.
2: Then why is he telling Nicodemus
4: yeah.
2: he ain't dead yet there either?
4: Right.
2: So, because that ain't what, that's not.
4: That's what I'm talking
2: my
4: about.
2: My wife, when I'm preaching, my wife gets on to me all the time for saying ain't. Like, she's like, you sound like the biggest redneck. Like, stop it.
3: Yeah.
2: So, sorry. So this is not what Nicodemus is talking about. I mean, what Jesus is talking about with Nicodemus either. He's not talking about being baptized.
0: So in this section, Jeremiah starts off talking about his Mormon friend. Most people might be surprised, if they don't know much about Mormons, to hear their take on Acts 2:38. But it's interesting. They teach that's what makes someone a Mormon, not a Bible-believing Christian.
1: Right.
0: This is another little tidbit of history. You know, there was a man named Sidney Rigdon. And this, a lot of Mormon historians even agree that Sidney Rigdon likely gave Joseph Smith some of his beliefs, right? Mm-hmm. But it's funny because Sidney Rigdon was a Baptist preacher. He met Alexander Campbell. He was baptized, became a member of the Church of Christ about 1921 from the history I've read. And about 9 years later, Rigdon had stated that Scripture was not complete. He liked the miraculous gifts. He didn't think that basically, he thought that the members of the Church of Christ around him weren't charismatic enough. And so he actually left the fellowships he was in, and he went and joined up with Joseph Smith. It's ironic the Mormons teach all these spiritual gifts, but even Mormon historians agree that Rigdon may have given Joseph Smith some of these ideas. So it's kind of like you have someone who was a member of the church and who left. Mm-hmm. It's like Trey. He yeah. leaves the members of the Churches of Christ. If yeah. Trey started his own group and they had some similar beliefs,
1: yeah.
0: well, weird. Why would you expect that?
1: Yeah.
0: Well, the number one reason is probably because the Bible teaches it.
1: Yeah.
0: And in fact, you know, the Book of Mormon, I think, has 30% of Isaiah. They copy and pasted it in.
1: Mm.
0: So it's like if somebody read this verse and said, this is from the Book of Mormon. Well, it sure sounds right. Well, because they copied it out of Isaiah.
1: Right.
0: So just because a religious group teaches it, it doesn't make it wrong because they teach it. It right. makes it wrong if it doesn't match up with the Bible.
1: Right.
0: So then they talk about the thief on the cross.
1: Uh-huh.
0: How would you respond to the thief on the cross? The idea that, well, he was saved before Jesus ever talked about baptism to him.
1: You know, when it comes to the idea of the thief on the cross, that is a favorite that people like to go to. And when someone says to me, well, the thief on the cross wasn't baptized, the first thing I will say to them is, number one, we don't know if the thief on the cross was baptized.
0: Right.
1: Secondly, I point out to them, Mark 2 and verse 10 indicates that when Jesus was on the earth, he had the power to speak men's sins forgiven.
0: Mm-hmm.
1: But when you see later, when you get to the book of Hebrews, you find out in Hebrews 9, 16 and 17 that the New Testament baptism of Jesus Christ did not go into force until his death.
0: Mm-hmm.
1: And so what we would learn is prior to the death of Christ, he had the ability to speak men's sins forgiven. After his death and his testament went into force, a man, the only way he could have his sins forgiven would be according to the terms of his will and testament,
0: mm-hmm.
1: and that involves baptism into Christ. Now, Trey says, well, if you give that answer and you say he doesn't have to be baptized, why in John chapter 3 did he tell Nicodemus that he had to be baptized? Why does the thief on the cross get a pass, but Nicodemus had to be baptized? I think what we've got to remember is the baptism of Jesus did not go into effect until Acts chapter 2 in the church mm-hmm. started, which was after his death.
0: Mm-hmm.
1: But there was a baptism that was in effect at the time that Jesus spoke to, me, to Nicodemus, and that was the baptism of John the Baptist. If you read Mark chapter 1 and verse 4, it was a baptism of repentance for the remission of sins. Luke 7:27, Mark 3:3 says it was to prepare a people for the Lord. And Luke 7:29 and 30 says that for the Jews to reject John's baptism was to reject the will of God. And so Nicodemus, being a Jew, was required to be baptized under John's baptism. Now, the indication that we seem to get, the best I can tell, is people who were baptized under John's baptism as Jews, they were part of the church when it started in Acts chapter 2, and you never read about those people being baptized again. But John's baptism was a baptism for the remission of sins. In Acts chapter 2, when the baptism of Christ came into effect, it was a baptism for the remission of sins. And John's baptism was invalid at that point. It was defunct at that point. So prior to Acts chapter 2, from Matthew chapter 3, when John came preaching in the wilderness of Judea and baptizing men, from Matthew chapter 3 until Acts chapter 2, John's baptism was in effect. And that would have applied, of course, to Nicodemus. Acts chapter 2 forward, then you would have the baptism of Christ. Now, people will say, well, what about the thief on the cross? You know, I have two things to say about that. Number one, if he was a Jew, I don't know if he was or not, but he might have been baptized. There's indication of that. When you read in Matthew chapter 3, the indication is people were coming, the regions all around Jordan, to be baptized. Large numbers of people were being baptized by John. And so the thief, when John was preaching, in fact, in Matthew chapter 3, John was saying, "Repent ye, for the kingdom of heaven is at hand." That was the message at John's baptism. As the thief is hanging there on the cross next to Jesus, what does he say to him?
0: Remember me when you come into your kingdom.
1: Lord, remember me when you come into your kingdom.
0: Yeah.
1: How did the thief know about the kingdom?
0: Yeah.
1: Maybe the thief had been present at the preaching of John. That's how he knew about the kingdom. And so maybe he was baptized in the baptism of John. And so if he was a Jew, there's some indication that he might have known about the baptism of John. If he was not a Jew and he was a Gentile, then the baptism of John didn't apply to him anyway.
0: Yeah, I think, you know, some of those, kind of boiling it down, you've got the fact that Mark 2:10, Jesus could forgive anyone's sins he wanted while he was on earth.
1: Yeah.
0: But after he died, his new covenant went into effect. And from that point on, you obey the covenant testament will, whatever you want to say.
1: Right.
0: Which is the Great Commission, given after his resurrection.
1: Right.
0: You mentioned Matthew 3:2, John the Baptist is preaching the kingdom. Listen to this. Jerusalem, all of Judea, and the region around the Jordan, all of them were going to him to be baptized.
1: Yeah.
0: And then in John chapter 4, it even says, that's a lot of people already, right? The Jerusalem, Judea, all of that whole region. And then it actually says in John chapter 4, verse 1, when the Lord knew the Pharisees heard that Jesus made and baptized more disciples than John, though Jesus didn't baptize, but his disciples. It says they made and baptized more disciples. So you've got a massive number of these people who are being baptized. And in Acts chapter 2, when the new covenant goes into effect, Acts 2:47, it says, they were added to the church. Some versions actually say added to their number, added to them. Well, who are they added to? Those disciples who had already been building.
1: That's right.
0: Because John the Baptist was preparing a people for the Lord.
1: That's right.
0: So when you put all that together, there's just so many facts that I would say, even if you don't think of those five, you think only three of those are good points, or you disagree with some of them, I would say that's still shaky ground to put all of your faith on this guy, the thief on the cross, who didn't even live when the Christian covenant came into effect. You don't know if he was a Jew or a Gentile.
1: That's right.
0: There's all those factors.
1: Yeah.
0: You know, and it's interesting too that I reference this idea that John 3, 3 through 5 was not talking about water baptism. Once again, I've said this historically, but maybe you hopped onto episode 4 and missed the first three. All the early guys taught this. I mean, I have lists on my computer. Irenaeus, this class of men has been instigated by Satan to a denial of that baptism, which is regeneration to God, and thus they've renounced the whole faith. I read Tertullian. I've got Clement, Chrysostom, Justin Martyr, Theophilus, all of them saying, John 3:3-5 is talking about water baptism.
1: Yeah.
0: So it's just really, I could say, reinventing history. That's what these guys are doing. They think if they say enough, mm-hmm. well, the history is against this, that you'll believe it without actually checking the history.
1: Yeah. So, you know, it's interesting to me, and I don't mean this in a demeaning way at all, but Trey says this, makes this comment about Nicodemus and the thief on the cross, mm-hmm. and he speaks as if this is a real zinger. This is a powerful point, and the two fellows with him there, Jeremiah and
0: Andrew.
1: Jeremiah and Andrew seem to have agreed, oh, that's a great point. Mm-hmm. Maybe they had not considered that. But when you understand the baptism of John and the difference in that and the baptism of Jesus, mm-hmm. this is so easily explained. This is there's no point here at all. In fact, listen to this. This is Luke 7:29. This is talking about the baptism of John. And when all the people heard him, even the tax collectors justified God, having been baptized with the baptism of John. But the Pharisees and the lawyers rejected the will of God for themselves, mm-hmm. not having been baptized by him. And so the baptism that was incumbent upon Nicodemus was the baptism of John. And had he rejected that, he would have rejected the will of God for himself.
0: I think that's another thing to remember. The baptism of John was the will of God. So whenever somebody says, well, I just don't know if the apostles were ever baptized.
1: Right.
0: Do you think Jesus would allow apostles to be with him for 3 years who rejected the will of God?
1: That's right.
0: Of course not. Of course they were baptized. You know, another one of the things that he said that was interesting to me is he said, all three of them sort of agreed, everywhere that we see the word water, we say it's baptism.
1: Right.
0: I've never in my life taught John 2 and said, did you remember when Jesus turned baptism to wine?
1: Right.
0: Or John 4, you know, this well is deep. How am I going to reach my baptism?
1: Right.
0: Well, we never say that. Water means water.
1: Right.
0: In John 2, what did Jesus turn to wine? Water.
1: Yeah.
0: In John 4, what did Jesus, what did they draw out of the well?
1: Right.
0: Water.
1: Yeah.
0: So what does that mean right in between that? John 2 and John 4 is John 3. Mm-hmm. Born of water, mm-hmm. that means water and the Spirit. Not born of amniotic fluid in the Spirit. Right. Not born of baptism in the Spirit. Born of water.
1: Yeah.
0: Which is a reference to baptism.
1: Yeah, good point.
0: Next clip.
2: You know, he's talking about what Nicodemus should know when he says, look, Nicodemus, you have to be born again before you can even see the kingdom of God. You can't even see it unless you're first born again. And so Nicodemus is like, what does that even mean, be born from above, right? That's the actual meaning. So what does it mean to be born from above? And Jesus says, look, you got to be born of water and Spirit. Now there's, you know, I love what John MacArthur says. He says there's only one doctrine of different things, right? That you have all these different doctrines. But there's only one doctrine. There might be different levels of understanding. There might be a milk understanding, but there's also a meat understanding. But there's only one. There's only one doctrine here, right? And so I would say like a milk understanding of being born of water and Spirit. It's flesh gives birth to flesh, Spirit gives birth to Spirit. You could say, well, that's the waters, you becoming a human being, you know, and then there's the Spirit. So it's for humans. But here's what the deep understanding is. And I think the clue that if we read the text slowly, when you get down here to verse 9, okay? So after he tells him that the Spirit, the being born of the Spirit, is like the wind blows. You don't know where it comes from. You don't know where it goes. It just boom. And when it comes, there it is. And that's being born again, right?
3: Yeah.
2: And so he says, Nicodemus said to him, how can these things be? And Jesus answered him, are you the teacher of Israel, and yet you do not understand these things? He said, like, Nicodemus, you've got to be born of water and Spirit.
3: Mm.
2: Like, you have to be born of water and Spirit before you can even see the kingdom. And Nicodemus is like, what does this mean? What are you talking about, the wind and the Spirit moving like that? What is it that the teacher of Israel should know? The Old Testament, right?
3: Yeah.
2: The teacher of Israel should know the Old Testament. And so this is it right here. This is in Ezekiel 36. Because Nicodemus says, well, how can these things be? He says, Nicodemus, you're the teacher of Israel. How do you not know this? Here's what he should have known. God says this in Ezekiel 36, verse 25 through, I, God, will sprinkle clean water on you, and you shall be clean from all your uncleanliness, and from all your idols I will cleanse you, and I will give you a new heart, and a new spirit I will put within you. I will remove the heart of stone from your flesh and give you a heart of flesh, and I will put my Spirit within you and cause you. Look at this verse. Yeah. I will put my Spirit within you and cause you to walk in my statutes and be careful to obey my rules. This is what God does. Salvation is a work of God. He does it, Nicodemus. And that's why you really came here. You didn't come here to ask me and to tell me that, oh, we know you're a teacher. No, no. You want to know, have you done enough? No, you hadn't, and there's nothing you can do.
0: All right, so in this clip, Trey says John 3 is not talking about baptism. It's talking about being born again from above. And then he makes the reference how Jesus said to Nicodemus, you're the teacher of Israel. Don't you know these things? And he basically says Nicodemus would have known. And it's funny to me, the text doesn't say, right. But Trey knows that the one passage in the Old Testament, the massive Old Testament, is obviously referring to Ezekiel 36:25. What is Ezekiel? I mean, Ezekiel 36:25 in context, first of all, is talking about bringing the people out of Babylonian captivity and taking them back to Israel and purifying them. And in my discussions with Trey, he brought this passage up many times. Mm-hmm. And I think I said this in an earlier episode, but we've been going for 4 hours now, so I forget. I'll tell it again. I said, Trey, I believe that God gives you a new heart, but how does that happen?
4: Yeah.
0: And he said, well, he does it. Against your will? Are you involved? He said, no. And I said, well, you know, he said, the Bible nowhere tells you to get yourself a new heart. And he said, God does it. You are not involved. And I said, Trey, turn to Ezekiel chapter 18, verses 30 through 32. And so if you read Ezekiel 18, 30 through 32, it says, repent and turn from all your transgressions, so iniquity will not be your ruin. Cast away from you all the transgressions we've committed, and get yourselves a new heart and a new spirit. For why should you die, O house of Israel? God says, you can fix this. I'm telling you, I'm commanding you to repent, to turn from your iniquities, and get yourself a new heart. He says, turn and live. And his response, I said, Trey, God commands you to do that. He said, well, Aaron, God commands you to do things you can't do. And so how do you reconcile God saying he'll give you a new heart and get yourselves a new heart? It means God has made it possible, but you have to actually get involved and do it. It's interesting the word, he puts a lot of emphasis on that word cause. Mm-hmm. God will make you.
1: Right.
0: It's interesting that in the Old Testament, in my study, that word is used, translated prepared 48 times.
1: Mm-hmm.
0: So how is God going to cause you? God's going to prepare you to walk. Well, how does he do that? He prepares me for my walk in my daily life, Titus 2:11-12, mm-hmm. by instructing me through his word.
1: Mm-hmm.
0: So I just don't think that the thing fits with his theology. And the third point I'll make is that there's a Hebrew scholar, James McKnight, and he says that the Hebrews commonly use active verbs where God did this.
1: Mm-hmm.
0: Not, he says, to not express the doing of the thing, but God's permission of the thing. So it's a Hebrew idiom of speech. Ezekiel 20:25, I gave them statutes that were not good. They'll use that verse, oh, God did it. No, God allowed it to be done. There's lots of other things we could go into, but okay, back to the new heart idea. What would you say to somebody who said that John 3 is just speaking of Ezekiel chapter 36. Is there anything you'd add to that?
1: You know, the first thing I would say is Trey has Jesus saying, Nicodemus, you're a teacher of the law. You should know Ezekiel 36 and what God promised Israel would happen after the Babylonian captivity. Ezekiel 36 has absolutely nothing to do with this discussion. Mm-hmm. He is jumping back and pulling a verse. Talk about proof texting.
0: That's right.
1: This is absolutely proof texting. In Ezekiel chapter 36, the Lord is speaking to the Israelites, mm-hmm. at a time that they were in captivity in Babylon because of the sins that they had committed. And he's talking about the fact that he's going to bring them back. So Ezekiel 36:25, he says, I will cleanse you from all your filthiness and listen, and from all your idols.
0: Mm-hmm.
1: One of the things that caused them to go into captivity in the first place was idolatry. But Babylonian captivity cured Israel of idolatry, mm-hmm. Going forward. You never, after the Babylonian captivity, you read about other problems and other sins, but you never read about idolatry again. And so he's talking about that. Now, in what sense does God create in them a pure heart or a clean heart? He does it in this sense through the punishment that he gave them. They were guilty of idolatry. He sends them into captivity. And when they came out, they never had that problem again.
0: Mm-hmm.
1: And so they turned to God. They cried to him. And he restored them. And he created a pure heart in them. And sometimes God disciplines us today to help us to get a pure and clean heart.
0: Absolutely. It's interesting to me. So in my study for the book that I'm writing on church history, I've been reading a lot of stuff. And there's a guy named Origen, who's a couple hundred years after the apostle, in the second century maybe. But he wrote a massive amount on free will. And of course, he's writing to disprove the Gnostic heretics, in his words, their words, not mine. And he even gives a list of all the passages that these Gnostics used to use to teach we don't have free will. And if you can get this on the internet, a lot of these books, they're all public domain. On First Principles, Book 3, Chapter 1, Verse 7, he says this, "Someone will say that they who perish do not have free will and will not perish of themselves." He says, some people, the Gnostics, say we don't have free will and that we don't perish because of our own actions. The declaration that they appeal to also in Ezekiel, "I will take away their stony hearts and will put in them hearts of flesh that they may walk in my precepts and keep my commandments," might lead one, this Origen saying, this verse might lead one to think that it was God who gave the power to walk in his commandments and to keep his precepts by his withdrawing the hindrance, the stony heart, and planting a better heart, a heart of flesh. So he literally says, I'm going to show you that we have free will. I'm also going to explain to you the verses that these heretics use. And then he literally lists Romans 9, the hardening of Pharaoh's heart. Wow. He lists Ezekiel 36:25. So it's, you can see how the Gnostics teach it. Augustine gets it. Calvin draws on it. These guys study Calvin or guys who've studied Calvin. And here you have 1800 years later, you have guys in the U.S. who've studied Calvin and his writings and followers, Augustine, to the Gnostics. Yeah. So you got 1800 years and you have these guys teaching the same thing. Now, they don't teach all the same things that the Gnostics taught, but they sure teach the same thing when it comes to free will.
1: Yeah, it is amazing listening to Trey and the modern Reformed theology, how much it sounds like Gnosticism.
0: And if you want, go on Google, look up Origen, First Principles, Book 3, Chapter 1, and just read it, and you will get... The heretics teach Romans 9 says this, and he explains it away. I mean, it's kind of ironic. It's almost kind of, it's serious. So I don't want to laugh, but it's comical that 1800 years later, these guys are just recycling these arguments from the Gnostics.
1: That's right.
0: So, all right, next clip.
2: You know what? This is beautiful because even in John 3, when you even go a little bit further, Jesus, if it had anything to do with baptism, you think when Jesus is explaining what Moses did by lifting up the serpent in the wilderness so all could look upon the cross of the serpent to be healed, when he's referring that, he says, "So shall the Son of Man be lifted up on a cross," he would then say, "You must believe and be baptized."
4: But wait a second.
0: So in this passage, Don, Andrew talks about John 3, 14 through 16. Mm-hmm. And he talks about this story, to give you some background, is from Numbers 21. Mm-hmm. And it's where Moses is in the wilderness, and the people say, "God brought us here to die in this wilderness. Mm-hmm. We have no food and water. We loathe this worthless bread, the manna." And so God, because they're murmuring, sends fiery serpents. They bite the people. Mm-hmm. Many people died. And then finally, the people repent and say, "Lord, please take this away." And so the Lord says to Moses, "Make a serpent and set it in the middle of the camp, and everyone who looks at it shall live." And so Andrew references this passage and says something like, "Well, Jesus didn't say you have to believe and be baptized. He said you just have to believe." How would you respond to that in John 3?
1: I would say, like I do almost every time this argument's brought up, when they pick a passage that simply says to believe, it might be a synecdoche here, where that is a part of speech where a part is used for a whole. Mm-hmm. And that is, he's simply saying believe, but he's referring to the entire system. He could mean obedient faith. Mm-hmm. And of course, that is what is assumed. Faith without works of obedience is a dead faith. So it might be a synecdoche. It might be a part for a whole. I think oftentimes the term believe is the one that's used because it's the first step. Mm-hmm. You believe and then you follow through with the things that you believe. Mm-hmm. That is an obedient faith. Mm-hmm. If you look at Colossians chapter 2, verses 11 and 12, it ties faith and baptism and the removal of sins all together.
0: Yeah.
1: And so faith involves following through with obedience. Now, Jesus could have said, "As Moses lifted up the serpent in the wilderness, even so must the Son of Man be lifted up. Therefore, whoever hears and believes and repents and confesses and is baptized should not perish but have eternal life." Mm-hmm. Or he could have followed the wording of Romans 10 and said, "As Moses lifted up the serpent in the wilderness, even so must the Son of Man be lifted up, that whoever has heard from a preacher and believed in him and called upon him should not perish but have eternal life." Mm-hmm. He could have said that.
0: Yeah.
1: But instead, he just uses a part for the whole and summarizes it by saying that whosoever has obedient faith.
0: Well, I think you think about it too, where he says believe. And Andrew says, "Why didn't he say believe and be baptized?" Well, he's in the same conversation with Nicodemus. 30 seconds ago, he just did what?
1: Yeah.
0: He just talked about baptism.
1: That's true.
0: He says, do you believe? It's like, Don, if I say, Don, you know, you have to be born again. You have to be born of water and the Spirit, referring to baptism. And 30 seconds later, I said, do you believe me? You'd have been like, believe you on everything. Oh, you didn't tell me to be baptized again. Obviously, it's included in the conversation. I mean, the rest of the chapter is a discussion on believing, which includes obedience. I think about John 3, 3 through 5, born of water and the Spirit. That's baptism. Mm-hmm. John 3, 23. Now, John was also baptizing in Aenon near Salim because there was much water there. They came to him and were baptized. John 4, 1, baptism. It's all over the place in this context. I also think it's interesting in John 3, 36. He who believes in the Son has everlasting life. He who does not believe the Son shall not see life. Now, that's in the New King James. If I were to look at the New American Standard in John 3, 36, you know that there it says, he that believes in the Son has everlasting life. He who does not obey the Son, the wrath of God abides on him, right? So you have this idea of belief coupled with obedience. And then you say, okay, what about the reference to Numbers 21? Think about this. What would belief look like in a camp full of people bit by fiery serpents?
1: Yeah.
0: You have two people. You have two groups. One group, they've been bitten. They repent. They receive the instruction to go and look at the serpent. They get up. They go look at the serpent. And what? They're saved from the snake bite. They believe this instruction and they were obedient.
1: Yeah.
0: Think about the other group. They're bit. They repent and they say, you know what? The God I serve will save me in this tent. I don't need that snake salvation. God will do the healing.
1: Right.
0: Well, yes, he will do the healing, but when?
1: Yeah.
0: When you obey what he told you to do. So their doctrine is that Moses said, look on the serpent and be healed. And they would respond, I believe you, Moses. Why am I not healed?
1: Yeah.
0: I believed because you weren't obedient to the instruction. You didn't really believe
1: the instruction. Yeah, I'm not going to look, or then I would be saving myself.
0: I'm not this snake salvation, not this water salvation.
1: Yeah.
0: No, you're saved by God when you do what he says. Snake regeneration. That's right.
1: You know, both incidents require faith and then doing something. Faith and look, faith and baptism.
0: That's right. Thank you for joining us on part four of this Answering the Error, Examining the Church of Christ. We'll see you back here on part five. Thank you for watching Answering the Error, where we looked at the cultish episode, Examining the Church of Christ. If you'd like to watch my debates with Trey, you can watch them right here on the screen. And if you'd like to watch more content, follow the Gospel Broadcasting Network. Have a great day. In Acts chapter 19, people were baptized into Christ and the church was established in Ephesus. Later, Paul wrote them a letter and said that they had been saved by God's grace through faith. But what exactly does that mean? Number one, grace is God's part. Titus 2:11 says the grace of God appeared bringing salvation to all men, instructing us. God's grace instructed Noah how to survive the flood, instructed Joshua how to conquer Jericho, and today it instructs us how to be saved from our sins. Number two, salvation is through faith. It's interesting, many of the Greek manuscripts say through the faith in Ephesians 2:8. Faith is our part in obeying God's plan. It's the gospel. Hebrews 5:9 says God is the author of eternal salvation to those who obey him. Obey what? His plan, the gospel. And how? Well, we hear the gospel, believe it, repent of our sins, confess his name, and are finally baptized into Christ, where we contact his blood and our sins are washed away.

I'm standing on Mount Scopus, overlooking what has to be the most important city in all of human history. Muslims, Jews, and Christians travel from all over the globe just to walk in its streets and worship in its shrines. Having done so, they consider it a most unforgettable experience in a most unforgettable city.

0: If I forget you, O Jerusalem, let my right hand forget its skill. If I do not remember you, let my tongue cling to the roof of my mouth, if I do not exalt Jerusalem above my chief joy.
1: Why would this unnamed poet of Psalm 137 utter such words? Why would he consider Jerusalem such an unforgettable city? Let's go see what we can discover.
2: Jerusalem is, even by today's standard, a beautiful city. It has a splendor all its own, a splendor that can be seen as you gaze out over the old city walls with the Muslim Dome of the Rock glistening like the sun, and the imposing presence of the old city walls boasting so proudly of its strength and heritage. Most of the walls you see today were built in the 16th century AD under the order of a sultan of the Ottoman Empire named Suleiman the Magnificent. The remnants of other walls that are still visible in various parts of the city were built during Bible times and also are a testament to Jerusalem being a highly prized and truly unforgettable place. But why? Why was Jerusalem so highly prized, and why did it come to be built where it was? First, Jerusalem is so unforgettable because of its water source. Early civilizations settled here in this part of the hill country because of the Gihon Spring. This spring is located on the eastern side of the eastern hill at the edge of the Kidron Valley, and it's been a vital part of the city's existence from the beginning. Over the years, this spring has been explored and expanded by various civilizations, all trying to create a water channel, bringing its life-giving sustenance within the protection of the city walls. That water sustained the existence of generations of inhabitants who were dependent upon its life-giving flow for refreshment and for survival. Water, however, wasn't the only reason why Jerusalem was so unforgettable. It was also important because of its position. It was relatively remote and secure. When studying the Bible lands, you'll note that there are several geographic zones. Some of those zones include the coastal plain, the Jezreel Valley, the Jordan Rift Valley, the Transjordanian Mountains, the Judean Wilderness, the Negev Basin, and the Hill Country. Jerusalem is in the Hill Country, located 35 miles east of the seacoast and some 20 miles due west of the northern tip of the Dead Sea. Nestled at the edge of the old tribal territory of the Benjamites, Judah's capital city was a good distance away from the international north-south trade route, which ran along the Mediterranean coastline, and the other trade route that ran along the Transjordanian Mountains. The remote location of the hill country not only kept Jerusalem out of the main traffic area of invading armies, but it also allowed individuals like King David to effectively manage the major part of the Promised Land as it lay just south of an important crossroads on the central Benjamite Plateau, which was the heartland of the territory belonging to the Israelites. Using the crossroads of the Benjamite territory, Jerusalem could maneuver its armies quickly in any direction.
3: Because the people in Jerusalem had control of north and south travel on these smaller arteries, as well as east and west, going from the Jordan to the Sea of Galilee, they had control over things like travel and trade. They would be able to respond to any military movements that might arise. They could go to the west and end up at the Mediterranean port of Joppa. They could go to the east, travel over the north side of the Dead Sea, and arrive at the plains of Moab, and really have control over affairs that took place in the eastern tribal boundaries.
1: Not only was Jerusalem an unforgettable city because of its water source and because of its location, but also because of its topography. The Jewish poet who penned Psalm 137 would most certainly have had in mind the hills and the valleys of this marvelous place and how they provided a sort of natural defense for the people of God.
2: In the ancient world, when choosing a suitable building site, city dwellers were faced with two important factors regarding their decision. Placing the city on some sort of mound or hill was first of great importance. Militarily, it was always easier to defend a city if you possessed the high ground. Now the second, as we've already noted, involved a water source, and Jerusalem met both of these important needs. Roughly speaking, the city of Jerusalem can be visualized as sitting on a rise in the bottom of a large bowl where the rim of the bowl is higher than the rise within it. Over the years, as the city expanded westward, it was built on two parallel north-south ridges. The western ridge, which is the higher and broader of the two, is bounded on the west by the Hinnom Valley. This valley, which begins northwest of the city, turns due south and then due east, forming distinctive limits on the western and southern sides of that ridge. The narrower and lower eastern ridge is bounded on the east by the Kidron Valley, which in the Jerusalem area flows basically north to south. After being joined by the Hinnom, the Kidron turns to the southeast and proceeds through the barren Judean desert down to the Dead Sea. During Bible times, these valleys were significant in that invading armies would find it difficult to approach or attack Jerusalem from the south, the east, or the west.
3: The immediate environment of Jerusalem was crenellated. We had these valleys and gorges and things that essentially sliced the city up, we might say. The inhabitants of the city made use of those features. They depended upon them for protection. They had to navigate and negotiate those when they were dealing with

0: Territorial jurisdiction also included several so-called mountains or hills. The first of these hills is known as Ophel, which is actually the southern extension of the Temple Mount area and was the location for the ancient palace of King David, the remains of which can still be seen today. Its southern extension is known as the Spur of Ophel, also known as the Eastern Hill. This hill is in the shape of a large peninsula-like finger, bounded on the east by the Kidron Valley, on the west by the Central Valley, and on the south by the Hinnom Valley. Ophel and its spur contained the ancient city of David and was the original site of the Jebusite fortified dwelling before it fell under the control of David and his armies.
1: David would have potentially seen Jerusalem as a crown jewel fit for his kingdom. And so he captures the city from its Jebusite inhabitants and makes it the capital of God's kingdom.
0: Another important hill in Jerusalem is known as Mount Zion. In Hebrew literature, the word Zion was often used as a symbol for the dwelling place of God, and it's most often associated with the Temple Mount area, also known as Mount Moriah. This mountain or hill is by tradition identified as the mountain in the land of Moriah upon which Abraham offered Isaac. The word Moriah means foreseen by God, and so it was that God foresaw the sacrifice of his own son in the same city in which his temple would be built and Abraham would seek to sacrifice Isaac. It was on this mountain that David purchased a threshing floor from Ornan the Jebusite and that both the Solomonic and Herodian temple complexes were built. While the traditional site for Mount Zion is on the Temple Mount, modern-day Mount Zion is located on the western hill with much of it inside the present-day city walls. The western hill did not become a part of the city proper until around the 7th century B.C. This hill, during the time of Jesus, contained the upper to middle class residence, as well as the Hasmonean palace, the residence for the high priest, and King Herod's mansion as well. It was on this site that the Crusaders identified the alleged sites of King David's tomb and the upper room where Jesus and his disciples partook of the Passover meal. The old city wall of today runs westward through the center of the western hill and then turns north to run along its ridge. To the east of Jerusalem is the long continuous ridge on which the Mount of Olives and the Hill of Offense are located. It runs north to south and it's parallel to the Kidron Valley. In the Bible, the ridge where the Mount of Olives is located was first mentioned in 2 Samuel 15:23 in regard to David's flight during Absalom's revolt. In New Testament times, Jesus was known to have frequented this area and from this mountain made his ascension into heaven. Near the base of the Mount of Olives, there's a site which contains a garden of olive trees. And here, it is believed that Jesus spent the night in prayer just prior to his crucifixion. However, the word Gethsemane means place of the press. And just north of the traditional site for the garden, a cave has been discovered containing an ancient olive press. Many believe this to be the actual location where Jesus and his disciples spent the night following the Passover preceding his death. To the south of the Mount of Olives, and yet still a part of the main north-south ridge, a site has been identified as the Hill of Offense. According to 1 Kings 11, Solomon built altars here, or high places, in honor of the pagan gods Chemosh and Molech. Thus, the site became an offense to God, and to this day is known by this epithet. In addition to the natural security that the topography of Jerusalem provided, this place was an unforgettable city because of its fascinating history as well. Many of the great stories of the Bible take place with Jerusalem as its backdrop. Who could have forgotten how King David, through a brilliant military maneuver, conquered the city from the Jebusites by climbing up a water shaft and infiltrating the city by surprise? I can only imagine how that story must have shined well in Israelite military lore. And the remarkable engineering feats of men like Hezekiah, who fortified the city and also dug a tunnel through the eastern hill. And likewise, who could fail to remember the building projects of King Uzziah, Jerusalem was and is today teeming with captivating and heart-rending stories of the past, both of elation

0: and heartbreak.
1: Regardless of who we are, whether we're Americans in the 21st century or Jewish exiles in the 6th century BC, Jerusalem would have been a wonderful and marvelous place. And for the Jews in particular, their attention and thoughts and prayers would have been directed back toward Jerusalem, to this fantastic city that emerged in this golden age of David and Solomon and all of the history that went behind about what made it such a powerful city. Blessed by God, a capital of God's people. I think there was much there that would have been amazing for them to think about and remember while they were in a foreign country.
0: But then perhaps the most significant reason that a Jew of captivity would have found it difficult to forget Jerusalem would not just have been its location, its water source, topography, and history, but also the temple itself. North of the city of David lay the grand and marvelous dwelling place of God, where once his majestic presence could be found in the Holy of Holies above the cherubim.
2: When they bring the tabernacle there and then build the temple there, now it's not just economic and political, but it's religious capital as well. Over time, that's the reason why you see invaders like Nebuchadnezzar come and ultimately storm Jerusalem as the prize to conquer, because that's the center of national life and identity.
0: No matter where you entered the city, no matter where you stood, there was one place that would have dominated the landscape. It was the temple complex.
1: The temple was built by Solomon. David gathered much of the construction materials for it, but his son Solomon is the one who actually builds it. He builds it on top of what scholars believe is the site of Mount Moriah. And it is the place where God puts his name. Solomon understands that the temple is a marvelous place, but yet it cannot contain all of God. And he mentions this in his dedicatory prayer in 1 Kings.
0: Though little evidence remains of the temple built by Solomon, it is believed that it nonetheless rivaled the grand complex built by Herod the Great in the last century before Christ. Herod's complex was so large and so vast that in order for King Herod to build it, he had to expand the base of the west side of the hill by constructing a large retaining wall which extended into the central valley. Today, that retaining wall is still standing, and it's considered to be the Jews' holiest of shrines, a small vestige of a once grand and glorious complex.
1: Western Wall is the westernmost retaining wall of the Temple Mount, and it is one of the holiest places in the world for observant Jews. Jews pray in the direction of the Western Wall, and historically some rabbis have taught that prayers ascend to the throne room of God via the wall. It's sort of like an ancient version of a cell phone tower.
0: If a mere retaining wall is so important to modern Jews, you can just imagine how memorable and impressive the temple complex itself must have been during both the time of Christ and the period of the Jewish monarchy. The footprint of the entire Herodian complex was so large that 26 NFL-sized football fields could be placed on the platform of the complex. Ornately decorated and splendidly designed, the magnificent temple had a beautiful staircase going up 70 feet to the hall of hewn stone where the Sanhedrin once met. This complex, like Solomon's temple, was considered one of the great wonders of the world. This was a holy place, so holy that before one would approach the temple of God, there was a tradition of immersing oneself into a baptistry where the worshiper could be cleansed before coming into the presence of God.
2: We actually live in a very fortunate time in history with regard to the Temple Mount and what we're able to appreciate about it today. For many, many centuries, it was covered by debris. It was subjected to destruction and wars. But in the late 20th century, excavations in that area began to uncover features that had long been hidden from sight. Some of the most significant that were uncovered were the immersion pools or baptistries that were found at the bottom or the southern edge of the temple. There were as many as 50 of those that had been discovered, and we realized just how significant the immersions or the ritual washings that the Jews engaged in, how important they were for those who were about to go up into that holy or sacred space where the temple would have been located. When they went up, the steps were individually different sizes. And so with alternating patterns and depths, people would have to watch their steps. And as a result, it caused the person to have to bend over, to look down a little bit. And the people approached the temple in an humble, bent posture that would come to symbolize the type of attitude that an humble worshiper would have as they were coming near the presence of God.
0: Beyond just the grandeur of the complex, think for just a moment about how a Jewish family must have felt as they ascended God's holy hill on their way to this enormous place. Not only would the mere size of it create awe in those who approached it, but consider also the environs of the temple. The smoke from fires cooking sacrifices and the incense being burned at the temple must have filled the air with a memorable aroma. The distinctive sounds of singing, celebration, and prayers must have coalesced into a symphony of delight. At night, the temple must have been mesmerizing with the glow of the massive menorahs and torches emitting their light all over Jerusalem and down along its massive walls. The temple complex was a place where families and friends gathered to study the Torah and to be reminded of God's love, His redemptive plan, and His provision for Israel throughout their history. But most of all, it would have been remembered because of what took place there between the sinner and God. The temple was a place for fellowship with God and for celebrating how God had redeemed Israel and how He had worked to make them a nation and how He made provision for the atonement of the sinner. So in thinking about this marvelous city, imagine a grand temple complex once standing where the Dome of the Rock now stands. Imagine its once massive walls of protection, similar to the ones we now see. Imagine its unique location as we see it today in the heart of the hill country. Imagine its protective positioning situated on these hills. Imagine the ever-flowing Gihon Spring. Imagine the feast days and the fellowship of family and friends, and then imagine being carried away into a foreign land, wondering if you would ever return. I think you might also be compelled to utter these words: "If I forget you, O Jerusalem, let my right hand forget its skill. If I do not remember you, let my tongue cling to the roof of my mouth. If I do not exalt Jerusalem above my chief joy." As we consider the majesty and the importance of both ancient and modern Jerusalem, it should come as no surprise that God would use this place as an important symbol representing the Church of Jesus Christ. The Bible reveals that when a sinner is by faith immersed into water for the remission of sins, that the Lord adds this newly saved person to the body of Christ. This body is the collectivity of the saved, known also as the Church. The church is designated in Scripture by several terms, including the kingdom of God, the body of Christ, the temple, and according to Hebrews 12:22 and Revelation 21:2, the new Jerusalem. So if the church is the new Jerusalem, and as the church we today stand in awe of the physical city of Jerusalem and its past, how much more should we respect and adore the new Jerusalem, that is to say, the church of our Lord, the Church of Jesus Christ?
2: I think that even in the minds of Christians, the concept of the church is a concept that can grow in significance and grow in appreciation. In the end, the hope is, of course, that we see the church with the same significance that God sees it, that we value those people and the fact that we're all working, heading toward the same eternal destiny.
0: As we examine the beauty and the grandeur of the New Jerusalem and walk within its walls of church membership, work, and worship, we should stand in awe of what it took to build her and the price of her construction. As we enter her gates, our hearts should be filled with excitement and joy over the fellowship to be found there and the forgiveness to be experienced there. Like the Jerusalem of old, we should think of this place as a place of security and protection, and a place where our thirst can be quenched not by the waters of Gihon, but by the waters provided by Jesus in the refreshing power of His words. As we consider Jerusalem, may we always remember its beauty, its protection, security, history, and its saving grace where sinner comes into the presence of God. May we all then forever utter these words about the church: "If I forget you, O Jerusalem, let my right hand forget its skill. If I do not remember you, let my tongue cling to the roof of my mouth. If I do not exalt Jerusalem above my chief joy.
3: I'm convinced that if we understood the real essence and the essential nature of the new Jerusalem, that it would be an unforgettable city and one that would forever live in our hearts and the deep recesses of our mind. The New Jerusalem, the Church of our Lord, is truly an unforgettable city, and so may it always be first and foremost in our lives.

0: I will say that when I saw Jerusalem and the different religious groups that were present, so I think specifically the Jewish presence and even the Muslim presence, I was struck by the degree to which people identify themselves as being a part of this religion or this movement in every facet of their lives. It didn't leave me with the impression that they simply go and religion is a portion or a component of life, and then they go off to business, they go off to recreation, they don't compartmentalize the same way. I was struck by the degree to which all of that is holistically linked with self-definition and self-identity. We are this people, and it's manifested in everything they say and everything they do. I was impressed by that.
1: You can't help but be struck by the fact that this is where our Lord and our Savior once walked. This is where great people of faith once came into the presence of Almighty God. I truly stand in awe of Jerusalem, not only because of its importance and significance as described in the Bible, but to know what took place there, to know that not only was the temple of God built and established there, and great battles were fought there, but perhaps the greatest and most important event in all of human history took place there, and that was the death, the suffering, and the resurrection of Jesus Christ from the dead. Jerusalem is a marvelous city that deserves our attention, not only because of the death of Jesus, but also because it stands as a beautiful parallel and as an illustration of what heaven itself is.

0: Hey, man, what's going on?
1: Hey, man. I have not caught anything.
0: Yeah? Maybe you ought to try a different kind of bait. Something, maybe the fish here like something a little different.
1: Yeah. That's a good idea.
0: Yeah.

Everyone's a little different. We each have our own story. That hometown we grew up in. Even those childhood memories you hold on to. You know what I mean? We're each unique. I might drink my coffee black. Maybe you drink your creamer with a little coffee. Who knows? You might even like to fish. And speaking of that, there's something we can learn from fishing. A good friend once told me, in life, everyone has their own tackle box. One day you need a fancy lure. Tomorrow, it could be your grandfather's trick. That slice of cheese and a bit of patience. Always wondered how that worked. It's funny, isn't it? People are like fish when you think about it. So have you ever thought about how Jesus fished? I mean, he took 12 normal guys and turned them into something extraordinary. They went from trying to catch something with scales to fishing for souls. From sharing a net with others to spreading the good news with the world. Fishing is something that takes time. You wake up early with your rod and reel, jump in the boat, and 6 hours later, you're still waiting for that first bite. It's just like people. The more time you spend around them, the better you learn how to reach them. And sometimes you have to change bait.

0: But that's okay. I mean, think about Jesus. To some people, he spoke in parables. Mark said Jesus spoke to the people as they were able to hear it. Paul said he was all things to all men, to save some. So you see, to different groups, Jesus used different ways of reaching them. Your tackle box may be different from mine. Maybe you're good at catching them, fishing from the bank. Or maybe it's casting a line next to that old stump that was hit by lightning years ago. The great thing is that although ways to reach people may change, the truth never does. And we each have something we can do to share the good news. Well, are you ready to go fishing?
1: My Jesus knows.

Welcome back to the House to House School of Evangelism Personal Evangelism Seminar, where we're training the saved to teach the lost. This is our third lesson. In this lesson, I want to talk about the manner. How do you get into a Bible study? Perhaps you have a friend, a coworker, a neighbor, someone that you want to study the Bible with, but you don't know how to get from the relationship into the kitchen table setting, where you sit around the table, you pass out the Bible study method, you open your Bibles, and then you begin walking towards the cross. It's not as difficult as you might think. And I want to share with you a method very successful. In fact, in all the years my wife and I, my family, have been using this particular method, we have a 100% success rate in getting people to study the scripture with us. So let's get started. Her name is Brandy Fleming. Brandy Fleming has never baptized anybody, to my knowledge. In fact, I don't believe she's ever done a formal Bible study, but she is one of the most evangelistically minded sisters I've ever met. You see, you don't have to be the main teacher in a Bible study to be evangelistic. There are a lot of roles that people play when it comes to personal evangelism. And Brandy Fleming played a key role at the Willette Church of Christ. One morning, I was getting ready for my Bible class, and Brandy Fleming came in. She handed me a note. On the note was the name Sharon Fisher. It said that Sharon Fisher had been suffering from a sickness, and she'd become disgruntled with the church where she was attending because they weren't attentive to her during this illness. Now, she teaches with Brandy at the local school. So Brandy asked if we would put her on our prayer list. Now, the compassion card list, or sometimes people call it a prayer list, is designed to focus on people in your community, people that you can reach with the gospel. The design is to cultivate the heart by sending a massive number of cards and showing compassion on people who are suffering. Now, these individuals are located in the community where you attend. And so we're not going to send cards to people that live in Timbuktu. We're not going to Montana. We're not sending cards to New Jersey or Alaska. We're sending cards to the local area of the Red Boiling Springs congregation of the Willette Church of Christ. And so we begin sending these cards, and it cultivates the heart. Well, we want to put Sharon on this list. So the church begins to shower her with many cards. Now, as she receives these cards, she tells Brandy, as she receives these cards, that she is being overwhelmed with wishes of goodwill, prayers, people she's never met before. She says, Brandy, I would like to come to that church and thank them personally. She says, I have received literally dozens of cards. So one Sunday morning, Nicole and I, again, are early at the services, and in walks this couple. I wasn't sure who it was, and we introduced ourselves. He said, hi, my name's Jimmy Fisher. This is my wife, Sharon. As soon as I heard the name Sharon, I said, yes, you've been on our prayer list. And she says, yes, and I want to thank you. Can you do me a favor? Would you thank this church for all the cards? You will never know how much that's meant to me. It encouraged me when I needed it the most. I said, I'd be glad to. Now, I kept an eye on Jimmy and Sharon, and here's what I noticed during Bible class and worship. They were very attentive. Sharon took her little notepad out, and she got her pencil and pen out, and she was writing notes, and they were participating in the worship services. So after I got done with worship, I went up to Jimmy and Sharon Fisher, and I just thanked them for coming. I said, we're really glad you came, and we'd like to get to know you a little bit better. And they said they would like that. Now, on Sunday evening when the church assembled together, I noticed that Sharon and Jimmy didn't come back. Now, that's not unusual for a visiting family, someone who's just new to coming to a church service. So on Sunday evening, I took that opportunity to address the church. Now, friends, as you're listening to this program, if you're a preacher, an elder, if you're a deacon, if you're someone who can stand before the church, would you please pay very close attention to this point? It is imperative that you involve the entire congregation in personal evangelism. See, as much time as we spend announcing things that really have no eternal consequence or reward, should we not spend some time announcing publicly about things pertaining to personal evangelism? So it's common that I would talk to the church about prospects. I talk to the church about visitors who would be attending. So in this particular instance, I got in the pulpit and I said, now, brethren, this morning we had two visitors, Jimmy and Sharon Fisher. Sharon's been on our prayer list. I commended the church for the cards that they'd been sending. But then I said this,
I would like the whole church to go home and grab a card and send it to Jimmy and Sharon Fisher and thank them for coming. Now, I know a lot of churches have a secretary send a form letter that says, you know, we appreciate you coming. That's better than nothing. But dear friends, you know how touching it is when people with their own hand write a personal note to somebody and thank them for visiting and asking them to come back? Well, Jimmy and Sharon were overwhelmed. They're going to go out to their mailbox, say on Tuesday and Wednesday, and it's going to be absolutely full of cards. So I was sitting at home one evening, and I want to share with you a message that I received from Brandy Fleming. I was sitting there in the chair, and here's what it said. I received a message from Sharon's husband, Jimmy. He said he and Sharon had been receiving at least 4 cards a day, thanking them for visiting and wishing Sharon well. He said this is just the type of church they've been looking for, one that would take care of Sharon if something ever happened to him. He says he's still praying about this and wanting to let God lead them where they might need to be. I offered to answer any questions they might have and have a Bible study sometime. I also welcomed them to come back at any time. I wasn't really expecting him to answer me back so quickly with the question, do you have to be a member here to take communion? She said, I know the answer, but I feel if he's asking me this question, he needs to know so much more. I want to answer, though, do you have any suggestions? I still remember when I got that reaction. I was reading this to my family. I was so excited because this is exactly why you start the card cultivating or the compassion card program. We're trying to reach people's heart. We had reached the heart of Sharon Fisher. And so Brandy, to her credit, knew that we do not answer questions. If you want to be a successful soul winner, don't chase the rabbit. This is not a time to have a Bible study about when to take the Lord's Supper. This is a time to get them around a kitchen table, open a Bible, and have an actual Bible study. This is how you win souls. So I mentioned Brandy Beck Fleming, said, Brandy, this is perfect. I said, I cannot wait to talk to Sharon and Jimmy again. She said, Rob, they're planning to come back on Sunday. Sure enough, on Sunday, they walked back in. After the services, Nicole and I went up to Sharon and Jimmy, and we said, guys, we are so glad you've been visiting. She said, man, I've been so moved by these cards. I said, Jimmy and Sharon, we'd like to get to know you. Could we invite you to our home maybe for a dinner so we could just get to know each other a little bit more? She smiled and said, I would love to come. We set the appointment, went home, and then started to make preparations. Now, evangelism for my family is a family work. So everyone's involved. I had Jared mowing the lawn, Jared, you know, helping to clean the house, and Hannah's going to make her dessert. She's our dessert maker. Nicole's going to put this great supper together. We're all going to pitch in, get everything ready. And when they come into our home, our goal is to make them feel as though they're the king and queen. We're going to roll out the red carpet. We want to extend hospitality in a Christian-like manner. Now, when they came into our home and we were eating, you could almost watch the shields drop. They were comfortable. I asked Jimmy, I said, Jimmy, what do you do for a living? Jimmy was a security guard, and he told me a few stories about it. Then I asked Sharon, I said, now, Sharon, what is it that you do for a living? Sharon said, no, I'm a kindergarten teacher. Dear friends, that's all I had to say. For the next hour, she told me stories about every one of her children. She told me about all the experiences she has with state testing and how discouraging it is. I mean, she went on and on, and she was, you could tell she was passionate about what she did. I know what you're thinking. I'm going to do a Bible study. But that's not what I did. I knew in this particular case, we needed a little bit more time to cultivate the relationship. And so we just exchanged personal stories. We learned a little bit more about each other. And when the night drew to an end, Sharon said this, Rob, I would like to tell you something personal about this experience tonight. She said, in all the years Jimmy and I have been married, you know, this is the first time anyone has invited us to their home. We have never been in anyone's home outside of our family. I said, Sharon, that's touching. I said, I'm glad you're in our home. And she said, Rob, do you know, I was very sick. I was in the hospital and recovering. And this community church where we attend, she said, we did mission trips with them. We went to Honduras and we were very active. We're active members. She said, you know, I didn't get one card, one phone call. She said, I don't think they even know we're not there. She said, Rob, in fact, I don't even know where my preacher lives.
I said, Sharon, I'm sorry that you have gone through that. I know that must be emotionally difficult, but I promise you at the Willette Church of Christ, that would not happen. She said, I've had such a good time. I said, would you guys like to come back next week and let's do this again? Let's deepen our relationship. She said, we would love to. And so the next week, once again, we got everything ready. Jimmy and Sharon walk into the house. And this time, my goal is to have a Bible study. Now, Brandy had indicated to me that Jimmy was a little reluctant to do a Bible study. And so here's something that you want to remember. If you want to have a Bible study with somebody, never ask to have a Bible study. I rarely ask somebody, do you want to have a Bible study? Because the answer is automatically no. It's kind of like a built-in defense mechanism. So I am never going to ask that question. We're just going to ease into it. We were sitting in the couch after dinner and, you know, we were just enjoying good conversation. And I said to Jimmy this, Jimmy, are you concerned about the morals of our country? He said, I am. And he talked about the book of Revelation and how he thought perhaps this was a sign from God. I didn't comment on any of that. But what I did do is say this, Jimmy, I think I have the answer to what's causing the problems in our country. He said, you do? I said, do you have a few minutes for us to show you something? He said, absolutely. We walked over to our breakfast table and I passed out back to the Bible, lesson one. I had pens, Bibles already. I said, guys, let's turn to John 8:32 because there's something here I think you are going to want to see. And you should know the truth, and the truth shall set you free. During that particular Bible study, as we were working with Jimmy and Sharon, you could just see the glow of knowledge begin to deepen and to brighten. Sharon Fisher said after the study, I have learned more about the Bible in one session than I have learned all the years I've attended that community church. Now listen to this admission. She said, I didn't even know there was a difference between the Old and New Testament. I didn't realize we weren't under the Ten Commandments. Now, this isn't unusual, for there are many people in the religious world who do not understand those set of facts. I said to Jimmy and Sharon, would you like to come back for another Bible study? I'll never forget Jimmy's reaction. He looked at me and pointed to my wife. He said, is she cooking again? He said, no, she's cooking. I'd like to come back. You know, making that meal, and I don't want to minimize this, is very important part of the Bible study process because that's where those relationships are formed. And Jimmy felt very comfortable in our home, and he enjoyed that conversation, getting to know each other and eating a common meal together. So yes, Jimmy and Sharon came back for the second study. The second study was just as good as the first study. They were learning things that they had never previously been taught. Now we're going to come to the third study. This is week number three. In this particular study, things are going to become a little bit difficult. See, I know that Jimmy and Sharon, they believe they're going to heaven. But based on the answers that they had given initially about how they were saved, I know they're lost. They have not obeyed the gospel of Christ. And as we begin to walk through salvation, I could see that Sharon was getting it. In fact, she was very quiet. She teared up and she looked at me. I said, Sharon, is there something wrong? And she said, Rob, I've never done this. She said, I said, I think I might be lost. I said, Sharon, I said, you know, there's good news because we can fix that tonight. And as I was getting ready to talk about baptism, Jimmy stopped me and he said, preacher, are you telling me that I'm going to hell? Now, friends, you need to be prepared for that response because sometimes people respond differently to the situation. And so I knew this was one possibility. I looked at Jimmy. I said, Jimmy, why do you say that? Because I knew I had not said that. I said to Jimmy, is it something you've read that's caused you to question your salvation? May I propose that we just continue the study and we move forward? Friends, it wasn't 10 minutes later that Jimmy looked at me. He said, Rob, I need to be baptized. And we took Jimmy and Sharon Fisher that very evening to the church building and we baptized them into Christ. Friends, these type of conversions can happen for you. They can happen anywhere in the world. I want to share with you an image of Sharon Fisher having a Bible study. You see, now she's doing mission work for the Lord. She's in Jamaica, and her partner there, Betty McCarter, is someone who was just restored a few years earlier. I want you to look at the picture of Jimmy Fisher and Richard Pratt, who I talked about in the previous session. Both of these men are doing Bible studies. Both of these men are evangelistic. I find that sometimes our new converts are more evangelistic than some of us who've been in the church for years. They know it works.
and they want to share the gospel with everyone they come into contact with. This is what I learned from that Bible study and what I want to share with you during this session. Friends, people do not care how much you know until they know how much you care. You may be the most intelligent, the most academically minded, the sharpest brain in the brotherhood. But dear friends, if they don't know that you care about them, if they don't realize that you're intensely, if you're personally connected to their life, you want to help them, they're never going to study the Bible with you. You see, when people come into our assembly, it's very important that we have a strategy to how we treat them. How we treat visitors should never be the reason they obey the gospel. Now listen, I didn't want Jimmy Fisher obeying the gospel because he liked my wife's cooking or he liked my daughter's cookies. I wanted him to obey the gospel because he realized he was lost. But listen to this. The way we treat visitors should not be the reason they obey the gospel, but it may be the reason they never obey the gospel. Because we did not personally connect with them. We did not extend the Christian greeting. We did not display hospitality. Every church should have a plan on how they treat visitors. We lack so many of the key elements to be successful today in the church. We don't identify our targets. We don't have a strategy. We don't have a plan, and we don't have a method. If we don't have those things, you're not going to be successful. I want you to consider what Jesus said in Matthew 10:16 when he extended the limited commission. He said to his disciples, I want you to go out into the world to the Jewish communities. Be therefore as wise as serpents and subtle or harmless as doves. In other words, what he was saying is that I want you to be strategic and I want you to be loving. See, those are qualities that we need. I want you to take your Bibles and I want you to open to the book of Acts. Chapter 2, and we're going to look at a passage that's very familiar. It's verse 47. This is a passage that we have heard preachers quote since our youth. Most of us probably have it memorized, praising God and having favor with all the people. And the Lord added to the church daily such as should be saved. Now, when you hear a gospel preacher quote this verse, it's very likely that they focus on the word added, and rightly so. Because any church you can join is not the church of Christ. See, the church is a church that God adds you to when you're saved. But perhaps you've never focused on this other word. It's the word favor. The word favor has in its roots the word grace. Grace on the part of the giver. Kindness, acceptable. In other words, the church of the first century was a graceful church. It was a kind church. It was an acceptable church. I want to ask you a question. What kind of reputation does the church have where you attend? Does the community view it as a graceful church? Do they view it as a kind church? Do they view it as a church that cares about us? I was sitting in my office one day and I got a phone call, and the first sentence out of the person's mouth was this: is this the church that cares? I responded, absolutely. How can we help you? Friends, the church of Christ ought to care about their fellow man. We ought to be extending our love in the community. When there's an emergency, when there's somebody hurting, the church of the Lord needs to be there. That favor must be cultivated. And that's why that compassion card program that I was talking about earlier is so effective. Now, why was the church of the first century considered a graceful church? Well, the answer probably can be seen in Acts chapter 4 in verses 32 through 37, where the multitude of them that believed were of one heart and of one soul, neither said they of the possessions that they had, that they were their own, but they sold them, those that had land, and parted them to every man according as he had need. Consider this. They were of one heart, one soul. They were unified. They weren't bickering and arguing, and they were willing to take what they had, sell it, and give to those who had need. Now, I realize in the first century, some of the things surrounding this particular action were related to Jewish custom. But friends, that does not negate the fact that these were giving people. These people developed the favor. They were cultivating the hearts of the people in their community. No wonder thousands of people obeyed the gospel of Jesus Christ. Let me share with you two other passages where the word favor is used. One's in the New Testament and the other's in the Old Testament. Let's look at the book of Luke, chapter 2, and verse 52.
And Jesus increased in wisdom and stature and in favor with God and man. Four things in this verse you can see. Number one, it's a parent's responsibility to help a child grow in stature. That's physically. It's a parent's responsibility to help the child grow in wisdom. That's intellectually. But look at these other two. In favor with God religiously and man socially. Do you know the word favor necessitates social growth? Look at 1 Samuel 2 and 26. And the child Samuel grew on. He was in favor both with the Lord religiously and with man socially. Friend Samuel, and more importantly, Jesus were social creatures. Jesus was not a hermit. He didn't prefer to stay by himself. He was a people person. I wonder what kind of person you are. Are you the person at work when you walk down the hallway and people see you coming, they shut their doors because they know that Mr. Grumpy's coming and they don't really want to speak to you because they know you're going to be negative? Are you that family that pulls into the driveway, pulls into your little subdivision and garage doors start shutting because they really don't want to speak to you because you're going to be upset about trash on your yard or a property line dispute? You're just not a good neighbor. Friends, if you want to be successful in soul winning, we have to develop the favor of the people. Now, here's the problem. Some people today say that this is too difficult in America. You see, we live in a time-managed, fast-food, high-paced society. We live in the age of the golden arches. No one has time for this anymore. Friends, I could not disagree more. And I want to prove that to you. I want to show you why I believe today that there has never been an opportunity greater in society for developing the favor of the people. I want to take you to Genesis chapter 2, verse 18. In the very beginning, when God formed us, and innately he put in us some desires. For example, and the Lord God said, it is not good that man should be alone. I will make for him a helpmeet. God made us to be social creatures. In other words, it's not good to be alone. People don't like to be alone. You know, I've noticed something in churches. Usually if there's a widow or widower, and they've recently lost their spouse, they're one of the first people to the services of the church. You know why? Because they're lonely. They'll call you on the phone. They'll talk to you because it's hard to be alone. That's not how God made us. You see, as we consider society today, friends, most people are alone. They don't have real friends. You see, they have Facebook friends. They have Twitter friends. They have Instagram friends. And I realize these provide an emotional response. For example, if you got up this morning and took a selfie, you placed it on Facebook, and you went all day and you got home and only had two or three likes, I mean, you'd probably be depressed. But if you had 100 likes and 20 comments, I mean, it makes your day. Why? Because you're a social person and you like the social interaction. Friends, that's why this is called social media. But I've got news for you. Facebook and Twitter and Instagram and all these social media sites will never replace a warm-blooded human being. That's where we have the advantage. See, we want to cultivate a personal relationship with somebody. People are longing for that. They don't have it. So I believe there's never been an opportunity greater in America than right now to practice the very things that we're teaching. I want to present to you four things that you can do to develop favor, cultivate a relationship, and help a person get into a Bible study. Number one, we need to open our homes. Friends, have we forgotten that our homes are a mission statement? Our homes are an evangelistic opportunity. They're a place where Bible studies take place. You see, long ago, it was the common practice for people to invite each other into their homes after a Sunday service. And it's there where maybe visitors who were attending could come and we'd get to know them. But that practice has long since changed. Now, we want to invite them to the Cracker Barrel, to O'Charley's. We want to take them to the Longhorn Steakhouse. Friends, here's the problem. You don't have Bible studies at Cracker Barrel. No one's being converted at O'Charley's. But they will be converted in your home if you'll open it. I want to show you this is biblical. For example, in Acts chapter 5, verse 42, and daily in the temple and in every house, they ceased not to teach and preach Jesus. Friends, Christians in the first century, they used their homes. They taught people about the Lord. In fact, earlier in Acts chapter 2, as the church was exploding in growth,
and they continuing daily with one accord in the temple and breaking bread from house to house, they'd eat their meat with gladness and singleness of heart. Friends, your home is an evangelistic tool. Please don't lock it. Please don't shut the door and bolt it with the deadbolt. This is not your sanctuary. This should be a place where we invite the lost into our home and we have Bible studies. Again, Acts chapter 20 and verse 20. How I kept back nothing that was profitable unto you, but I have showed you and have taught you publicly and from house to house. They were evangelistic, going into people's homes where people are relaxed, where you really get to know somebody. And friends, they were having Bible studies. Let's go to point number two. We must extend hospitality again. We must cook dinners. We need to interact with people. We need to show them that we love them. We need to help them when they need help. Hebrews 13, 1 and 2 says, let brotherly love continue. Be not forgetful to entertain strangers, for thereby some have entertained angels unawares. The problem is when we teach this verse, we have too many people focused on the angels, and they're not focused on the purpose of the text. This is a series of verses teaching Christians that we need to be hospitable to people. We need to take care of strangers. Now, we'll have our family over for dinner, but what about a non-Christian over? Will we roll out the red carpet for them? Friends, all Christians are commanded to display hospitality. And did you know, in order to be an elder in the church, you must be proven to be hospitable? I find it interesting that we'll spend a lot of time defining the word children for elders, that qualification, and what does faithful mean? I mean, we may spend 3-4 weeks talking about it. 1 Timothy 3:2 and Titus 1 verse 8 say that elders are to be hospitable. I have a question for you. When is the last time you heard a Bible class or a sermon on the qualification of hospitality? Friends, is it possible in the church where you attend, you don't even know where your elders live? How in the world can a man rise to a position, proven and serve, shepherding a flock, and we don't even know where they live? Hospitality is just as important as any other qualification, not just for elders, but for every Christian. I'd like you to take your Bibles and go to Luke chapter 10, verses 38 through 40. Because there is an account here of Jesus, Mary, and Martha that really teaches us a lot about Christian hospitality. Let's read together. Now it came to pass as they went that he entered into a certain village and a certain woman named Martha. Now, if it was my Bible, I'd underline the word Martha. And she had a sister called Mary, which also sat at Jesus' feet. Now notice what Martha did. Martha received him into her house. Now, friends, I give Martha credit. Martha invited Jesus into her home. There are a lot of Christians that don't want Jesus in their home because they're afraid of what Jesus might find, maybe hiding in your refrigerator or maybe in a closet. You know there's something you shouldn't have. You don't want the Lord there. She had nothing to hide. She wanted Jesus in her house. But it's the next series of verses that really help us understand where the problem is. And she had a sister named Mary, which also sat at Jesus' feet and heard his word. Let's notice that Martha was concerned about the house. Mary's concerned about the word of God. But Martha was cumbered about with much serving. You can just kind of hear it or picture it. She's in there trying to get the dinner ready. She's worried that her dishes aren't clean. She's got the Lord in her house. She's worried that perhaps her floors aren't clean. She's concerned perhaps that she's going to overcook the food. She probably thinks to herself, oh my, he might be allergic. I'm going to kill the Lord. You know, ladies begin to fret about things that really have no eternal consequence or reward. We focus on things that are not important, and therefore, I'm never going to have anybody in my home. They might have a peanut allergy, and I might kill them. I mean, this is the thought process that some of us are having. Dear friends, you need to open up your house. You need to have Jesus inside your house. You need to have non-Christians sitting in your house. And that's because that's where the Bible study is most effective. We worry about things that have no eternal consequence or reward. I promise you, in the judgment, no one's going to judge you on whether or not your walls were painted the right color, your dishes were coordinating, or you had spots on your dishes because the dishwasher always puts them there. No one's concerned about any of this. That's not hospitality. But yet we see that Martha was cumbered with those things.
She was worried about the serving. Then came to him, notice this, and said to the Lord, Lord, dost thou not care that my sister hath left me to serve alone? Bid her, therefore, to come help me. Isn't that interesting? She was concerned again, fretting about the service. But you know what? Mary was concerned about the word of God. She wanted to learn more about Jesus. Let's notice what Jesus said. He answered and said unto her, Martha, Martha, thou art troubled about a great many things. I want you to circle that many things. She was distracted. But notice this. But one thing was needful. Circle the word one. Notice the contrast. Many and one. One thing was needful. And Mary hath chosen the good part, which shall not be taken away from her. We need more ladies like Mary, who are willing to put aside the distractions and focus on teaching the sinner the word of God. Let's make a very important conclusion on hospitality. Hospitality is more about Christian service and less about house cleaning. Let's go to our third point. We need to learn how to listen. We need to hearken. The Bible says in James 1:19, wherefore, my beloved brethren, let every man be swift to hear, slow to speak, and slow to wrath. When I was attending the Southwest School of Bible Studies, I had an instructor by the name of Carl Garner, and he used to tell us something about this verse. Brother Garner would say, boys, the Lord has given you two ears and one mouth. That means you're to listen twice as much as you're to speak. Friends, there's a lot of wisdom in that. You know, for preachers, this is a difficult point because we love to talk. I had to get some help from my wife. She had to say, honey, you've got to listen. You've got to do a better job. Look them in the eyes. Make them feel like there's a personal connection and listen to what they're saying. Friends, when Sharon and Jimmy went to our home, can I share with you some things that we learned as we were listening? Jimmy and Sharon mentioned something about their first marriage. You see, I took notice of that. There's a marriage issue and I need to find out more about it. Now's not the time to do it, but I made a mental note because I was listening. Jimmy was very concerned about the book of Revelation. He's concerned about the second coming. I made a mental note about that. See, this is where you learn about their religious beliefs. I learned that she was disgruntled about her community church. I learned that they're very religious people. They've gone on mission trips. I was listening. There's a story told about Franklin Delano Roosevelt about listening. He was very, very focused on his cabinet learning to listen. And he wanted people to listen to each other because that's how problems are solved. And he was also very intent on not wasting time. One day, Franklin Roosevelt went to his cabinet and he said, I want to change the practice of the White House. He said, I don't believe people are listening. And I believe the receiving lines that take, 30, 45 minutes are a waste of time. Now, a receiving line is when ambassadors and dignitaries would come and the president would stand there. And of course, we know that he was frail in health and he would have to sit there or stand as people went by and he would thank them for coming. And he said, I think that's a waste of time. Now, his cabinet said, now, Mr. President, you can't do away with that. That's very important. Unbeknownst to them, the next time there was a receiving line, the president was going to do an experiment. People began to line up and they went to Mr. President. Mr. President, it's good to see you. He whispered into their ear, I killed my grandmother last night. Marvelous, Mr. President. So good to see you, sir. And the next dignitary came by. I killed my grandmother last night. Oh, wonderful, Mr. President. Oh, thank you for inviting us. It's been so good to see you. And then this little ambassador from Bolivia comes by. He says, I killed my grandmother last night. He looked at him and he said, Mr. President, I'm sure she had it coming to her. He actually heard him. It wasn't until the very last dignitary that someone actually was listening. Friends, we must develop the art of listening. We must get to know people. Let's go to point number four. This is not a hard point to make. In fact, it really goes along with our last lesson, defer. See, it's called hesitation. Just because someone says something that's religiously in error, it does not mean that you must respond. It's okay to lose some battles if your goal is to win the war.
when Jimmy brought up the fact that he wanted to know a little bit more about the book of Revelation and wanted to know if I was ready for Armageddon, he wanted to know if I thought that Jesus was about to come because of earthquakes and volcanic eruptions and tsunamis and various other events. Brethren, I hesitated because I wanted the Bible study. I didn't want to talk about those things. We'll deal with those things later. Jesus hesitated on numerous occasions because there was a greater lesson that needed to be taught. For example, in Matthew chapter 15, verse 22, "And behold, a woman of Canaan came out of the same coast and cried unto him, saying, Lord, O Lord, thou son of David, have mercy on me. My daughter is grievously vexed with the devil. But he answered her not a word. And his disciples came and besought him, saying, Send her away, for she crieth after us." The Lord was testing her faith. But the point I want to make is the Lord didn't always talk. Sometimes the Lord hesitated for a greater lesson or opportunity later. John 8, verse 6. "This they said, tempting him that they might have to accuse him. But Jesus stooped down and with his finger wrote on the ground as though he heard them not." Jesus hesitated. Jesus didn't say anything to teach a lesson. Hesitation is one of the keys to getting into a Bible study. Because if you chase the rabbit of the book of Revelation, or if you immediately start talking about marriage, divorce, and remarriage, friends, you're never going to get to the Bible study. There are four things you need to do to get into a Bible study. They're very effective. Number one, we need to use our home. Number two, we need to extend hospitality. Number three, we need to learn to hearken and listen to people. And number four, hesitate to answer. I want to close by introducing you to a family. His name is Dustin McKinney. This is his wife, Natalie. Now, Dustin is a local basketball coach, and I was coaching basketball for a local high school in Cookeville. And on occasions, Dustin at Red Bowling Spring and I would cross paths. I didn't like to play Dustin. He's a great coach, always had great teams, and we really struggled. So I had just a cursory relationship with Dustin. Brandy Fleming. She walked into the church building and handed me a note, and on it was Dustin McKinney. "Rob, he's got cancer, and it's very serious." I was stunned. I never would have expected this. We put him on our prayer list, our cultivating cards, and we immediately started overwhelming him with cards.

He said, I would like that. We bowed our heads and we prayed. I said, Dustin, is it okay if I come back and see you again? He said, absolutely. The next Sunday after the nursing home ministry, one of my elders, Steve Draper, and I, we were heading back to our truck. I said, Brother Steve, I said, let's go see Dustin. He looked at me, he said, I don't know Dustin. I said, well, you're about to learn. I said, let's go over to his house. We walked up to his house, and this time when Dustin saw me, he said, Rob, come in. Come inside and sit down. You see, now I'm inside the house. And we begin to visit. And his son, little Needland, was running through the house, and he was dunking the little basketball, and his wife, Natalie, and we just visited, and we prayed. On the way out, I noticed that his grass was getting tall. I said, Dustin, I said, from this day forward until the day you're cured, the Willette Church of Christ will mow your yard for you. He said, no, Rob, you don't have to do that. I said, Dustin, that's the least we can do. You don't need to be worried about the lawn. That evening in an elders meeting, the elders looked at me and said, Rob, would you tell Dustin and Natalie that we're willing to pay one medical bill to help them out? I went back to Dustin's home that next week and I told them this. They were overwhelmed. But they never took the help. Dustin said, Rob, he said, we've got great insurance, but I want you to know that really, really moved us when you said that. As I was sitting visiting in their home, Natalie looked at me and said, Rob, would you let the church know that on this particular date, Dustin's going to have surgery at Vanderbilt Hospital? I said, Natalie, I'll be there. She said, no, I didn't ask that. I said, I know you didn't, but I'm going to be there. That morning I got up and I told my family that they won't see me probably all day. This is going to be a long surgery. I drove down to Nashville and I said, as I was sitting there with Dustin, we prayed. I saw Natalie and maybe one or two relatives. We sat in that waiting room all day long. We prayed, we visited, we bonded. And I remember when the doctor came out and he said, Miss McKinney, I think we've got it all. I mean, we rejoice. We praise God. I immediately called Nicole. She notified the church because the church had been praying all day. When he got home and recovered, Nicole and I went back over to his house. We visited. I said, Dustin, would you be willing to do me one favor? He said, Rob, he said, anything. I said, can I talk to you about the Lord? He said, Rob, I'd love that. I said, Dustin, where would you like to do it, in your house or my house? He said, I think it would be better in my house because of my son. I said, I tell you what, I got two free babysitters. Jared and Hannah would love to watch Neyland. And in fact, that's what they did. And we went through that first Bible study, and just like all the other studies, they were amazed at what they were learning. We went back the next week, we did study number two. We went back the next week and did study number three. She even fixed cookies and had tea. I mean, you know, again, we're relaxed, we're building a relationship. They're learning the Word of God. And do you know what someone does when they realize they're lost? They obey the gospel of Jesus Christ. Friends, that was a moving conversion. Because Red Bowling Springs may not be known for many things, but they're known for their basketball. And when the basketball coach of the local high school obeys the gospel and becomes a child of God, people hear that. Once again, these type of conversions can happen anywhere. I want to end with this statement. We need to put personal back into personal Bible studies. Dear friends, you can do this. May God bless us to be soul winners. Thank you.

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1: Most everyone understands that if there is a person or a book that can accurately predict the future, then that's superhuman. It just is something that no human by their own design or by their own skill can do. In fact, as we look into the Bible, we see that statement put forth to us. God Himself said, "Let them bring forth and show us what will happen, or declare to us things to come. Show the things that are to come hereafter, that we may know you are gods." For years, in ancient cultures, people understood that if a person, if a prophet, if a book accurately predicts things that happen in detail in the future, and is never wrong about any of those, then that person, prophet, book has to have some type of divine origin. When we look into the Bible, we see that it's filled with prophecy. One of those very powerful prophecies that is evidence for the divine inspiration is the prophecy of Ezekiel found in chapter 26 concerning the city of Tyre. You see, Tyre was a city that came to prominence in about 1200 BC. It was one of the best natural ports on the Mediterranean Sea. It stood at the crossroads of worldwide trading. But the problem with Tyre was that it had become very wicked. During Ezekiel's day, he wrote that by the abundance of your trading, you became filled with violence within, and you sinned. Your heart was lifted up because of your beauty. You corrupted your wisdom for the sake of splendor. You defiled your sanctuaries by the multitude of your iniquities. You find that in Ezekiel chapter 28, verses 16 through 18. So Ezekiel says, because of the evil and wickedness that is within your walls, God is going to destroy you. And in Ezekiel chapter 26, he lists several things that were going to happen to the city of Tyre. He said that Nebuchadnezzar, the king of Babylon, would destroy the mainland villages. He said that Nebuchadnezzar would build a siege mound against the city. Ezekiel prophesied that many nations would come up against Tyre, that the city would be flattened like the top of a rock, and that its stones and its timber and soil would be laid in the sea. And it would become a place where men spread nets, and the city of Tyre would never be rebuilt. After Ezekiel's prophecy, Nebuchadnezzar did indeed besiege the city. In fact, it was a long siege of about 14 years. And in that time, the Tyrians, the inhabitants of Tyre, began to take all of their materials and move them out to an island about 3/4 of a mile off of the mainland. Babylonian king Nebuchadnezzar eventually breached the city, and he got in to find that the Tyrians had all moved out. Yes, he did destroy the mainland villages, and he encamped around the city, built a siege mound against it. After Nebuchadnezzar did that, there were several scores and decades of years that other nations came up against the city of Tyre, until about 330 BC. In 330 BC, a man by the name of Alexander the Great was sweeping across the globe, conquering everything in his path. In fact, it's said that at one point in his life, he knelt and cried because there was no more world left to conquer. Alexander the Great came up against the mainland city of Tyre, as Ezekiel had predicted about those other nations, and he basically did the exact same thing that Nebuchadnezzar had done hundreds of years earlier, except after his siege, which wasn't nearly as long, only about 9 months, when he got into the mainland city, those Tyrians had moved to the island city. Now, Alexander the Great was not easily thwarted, and he did not do what Nebuchadnezzar did. Nebuchadnezzar basically said, "Oh, well," and he left. Alexander the Great said, "No, no one makes a fool of me." And so he started to devise plans as to how to get to the island city of Tyre. And how did he do that? Well, here's what he did. He decided he was going to take every single stone, piece of wood, and all the dirt from the mainland city of Tyre and was going to dump it into the Mediterranean Sea and build a land bridge out to the island city of Tyre. And that's exactly what he did. Took every bit of building material, scraped Tyre clean like a rock, and dumped it into the Mediterranean Sea. The prophecy that Ezekiel had uttered several hundred years before Alexander the Great ever stepped onto the scene came true when all of that building material was thrown down into the Mediterranean Sea. In fact, when Ezekiel said that the city would never again be rebuilt, oh, there's a city now that's in the relative same place as Tyre once was. It's also named Tyre. But the interesting thing about that, when that soil and timber and those stones were poured into the Mediterranean Sea, it caused the sand to build up there around the mainland, and the area where the original city once was, well, we don't even know where that is today exactly. The city can never be rebuilt because we can't even locate the exact point there on the edge of the mainland where the city once was. Ezekiel looked several hundred years into the future and talked about Tyre being scraped clean like a rock. In all of the annals of human history, how many cities have been scraped clean like that? Very, very few. And yet Ezekiel predicted it perfectly. How? Tell them to show us what will come in the future, what will be hereafter, and we will believe that they are gods. You see, that was the challenge God gave to the idols, but they couldn't. But God took up the challenge himself, and through the prophet Ezekiel, he told the world exactly what would happen to Tyre, and it came to pass. What can we uncover and discover from this truth? That the Bible is the product of God.
2: The next planet out from Earth's orbit is the red planet Mars. Even without the aid of telescopes, Mars is easily seen and recognized in the sky by its reddish color. Because of its striking color and relative brightness in the heavens, Mars has intrigued observers throughout history. Today, through modern scientific studies, we have gained a much greater wealth of understanding for the red planet. Even that its characteristic color comes from sunlight illuminating the planet's reddish-brown, iron-rich soil. Now, when considering Mars as a planet, it has many similarities to Earth, as well as having some drastic differences. Much like Earth, Mars has varying geological features, including desert plains, valleys, deep canyons, and various mountains. Yet despite Mars being half the size of Earth, it is home to a mountain three times taller than Mount Everest. Named Olympus Mons, this mountain is the tallest in the whole solar system, extending 17 miles above the surface. Mars also has Valles Marineris, a canyon feature similar to Earth's Grand Canyon. However, Valles Marineris is huge, much larger than the Grand Canyon. It's approximately 2,485 miles long, meaning it would stretch across the entire continental United States from New York to San Francisco. It's also up to seven times deeper than the Grand Canyon. These features show both a similarity but also the uniqueness of the Martian landscape. Further similarities include the angle of Mars's axial tilt, being very close to Earth's inclination also, allowing for similar seasonal variations, and also the length of the Martian day from sunrise to sunrise is only a few minutes different from Earth's 24-hour day. Mars also has regions of ice at its poles, though not water ice. It also has varying atmospheric weather patterns and even small local atmospheric disturbances such as tornadoes or dust devils. However, there are also some very extreme differences between Earth and Mars. One obvious difference is the barren, desert-like landscape that dominates Mars. There are no oceans, no lakes, no rivers to be found, which is a stunning contrast to the vast quantities of liquid water covering Earth's surface. With no water and no plant or animal life, Mars can have enormous runaway global dust storms, which floods the entire Martian atmosphere with dust, completely obscuring our view of its surface. Over the years, there have been many investigations into the possibility of liquid water on Mars, but without any clear evidence. Even if water or water ice is found on Mars, the contrast between the Earth's over 70% coverage of deep and expansive oceans to Mars having none on its surface is a drastic distinction. What makes the contrast even greater is the fact that the Martian atmosphere would restrict the existence of liquid water over any substantial length of time. The atmospheric pressure on Mars is over 100 times lower than Earth's atmospheric pressure. And the average surface temperature is around minus 60 degrees Fahrenheit. For the majority of Mars's surface, water could not even exist in a liquid state. Further comparing Mars's atmosphere to Earth's, we find that it is a complete opposite ratio of oxygen to carbon dioxide. On Mars, carbon dioxide forms about 95% of the atmosphere, with oxygen and water vapor only accounting for less than 0.2%. Here on Earth, oxygen accounts for about 21%, and carbon dioxide only accounts for about 0.04%. Thus, Mars lacks the necessary atmospheric environment to support any significant amount of liquid water on its surface. Given the extremely thin, carbon dioxide-dominated atmosphere, the desert-like landscape, the huge temperature extremes, and only a very weak global magnetic field, any considerations for manned space missions to Mars will need to take into account that we will be leaving our uniquely designed, life-supporting planet behind. While in many ways Mars has a less hostile environment than Mercury or Venus, it in no way is life-friendly or characteristic of a world intended for life. While Mars is not specifically referenced in the Bible, its created purpose can be contrasted with Earth's. The Bible says that Earth was created to be inhabited, according to Isaiah 45, verse 18. While the creation of Mars falls within the general context of the stars or the luminaries created on day four, with their purpose being to serve as signs and seasons, being one of the brighter objects in the sky and having a distinct appearance, Mars has certainly played an important role in the history of many cultures: Egyptian, Babylonian, Greek, Roman, and others. As such, it has certainly fulfilled and continues to fulfill one of its primary created purposes, to serve as a sign or a marker in time's progression.

our Savior said, "Not everyone that saith unto me, Lord, Lord, shall enter into the kingdom of heaven, but he that doeth the will of my Father which is in heaven. In that day many will say unto me, Lord, Lord, have we not prophesied in thy name, and in thy name cast out devils, and in thy name done many wonderful works? Then will I testify unto them, saying, Depart from me, I never knew you, ye that work iniquity." The words of our Savior in his Sermon on the Mount at the 7th of Matthew, beginning at 21. If we don't believe it from the lips of the Savior himself, then from whom would we believe it? That there are many who consider themselves in a covenant relationship with God, who refer unto him as Lord, but whom the Savior says are guilty of not doing the will of the Father which is in heaven. They believe, it seems, that they are. And they refer to their religious practices according to the Lord, as prophesying in his name, casting out devils in his name, and in his name doing many wonderful works. But understand this about that. It takes more for something to be in the name of the Lord than just saying that it is. The Lord said, "I never knew such as these," and commands that they should depart from him. It is not what we profess. It is what we practice that will make us Christians. Today's word, fitly spoken,

0: 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To God be the glory.
1: I want to welcome you back to our study of 1 and 2 Thessalonians. My name's Dan Cates. As we've been studying together, I've been using the King James Version of the Bible. We continue in our study in 1 Thessalonians 5. We noticed verses 1 and 2. We went ahead and read through verse 8 in our last class session. We want to pick up where we left off in thought, though, as we enter into verse 3. We're talking about the first and second, or the second coming, rather, and the expectation of the second coming. Verse 3 says, "For when they shall say peace and safety, then sudden destruction cometh upon them, as travail upon a woman with child, and they shall not escape." For when they. When we were looking at chapter 4, we saw a contrast between the we, who were the Christians, who would be able to meet the Lord in the air at the second coming, and the they that were without in verse 12 of 1 Thessalonians 4. Those without are the they here in verse 3. Those who are outside of Christ are going to wake up every day, even the day that Jesus is going to return, and they're going to say, "Today's just a day like any other. Let's go ahead and go about our business. This isn't going to be a special day." The reason they're going to say that the day that Jesus returns is there's nothing to indicate this is the day. There are no signs that say Jesus is returning on such and such day in such year. And so when these say, or these are saying, the American Standard has "are saying," giving a little bit more of a continual action than "shall say." When the worldly are saying peace and safety, thinking everything's fine, like the city of Sardis, when Herodias is telling Cyrus and his troops, "We can go up and we can take the city." It's at that point, then, sudden destruction cometh upon them. What sort of destruction? Destruction as travail, sorrow, upon a woman with child, and they shall not escape. The idea of Hosea 13:13. Jeremiah 6:14 spoke about prophets who prophesied peace, peace, when there was no peace. Well, people aren't going to be looking for Jesus when he comes. The righteous, therefore, need to be prepared, since they don't know when Christ will return. Verse 4, Paul continues that contrast between those that are without and we who are Christians. He said, "But ye..."